0: family was working through the difficult time. The matter will return to court on Thursday.
1: An organisation representing Jewish people in the UK has labelled Britain's Green Party as extremist after it voted to declare Zionism as a form of racism. The Board of Deputies says the move would stoke anti-Jewish hatred. Israel has also barred the Greens Party's Jewish leader, Zach Polanski, from entering. The motion adopted by Greens members says that the historic land of Palestine should be a single country for all ethnicities rather than defining one part as a Jewish state. The New South Wales Tenants Union is criticising Macquarie Bank for its decision to ban tenants from paying their rent via credit card. The union says the bank's move comes after the Reserve Bank reform to outlaw surcharges on debit and credit cards. Tenants Union Chief Executive Leo Patterson-Ross says Macquarie's in-house payment system processes hundreds of thousands of rental transactions every month and that the bank is putting profits ahead of people.
2: That's what it feels like, and, you know, this is a really profitable area for the bank. So, you know, there is a real question mark about how much the charges aren't sustainable for them or how much this is really more a bit of a tanty that they can't pass on the fees anymore and trying to prove a point to government.
1: Also making news today, the Brisbane Olympics boss says while the Green Games emblem was unveiled earlier than planned, it's attracted a huge positive response. The emblem was prematurely revealed in a video posted to the Brisbane 2032 YouTube channel on Friday, ahead of an unveiling event which will still go ahead today. Organising committee president Andrew Liveris says the emblem is being received very well.
3: The reality is that we are here and it's a phenomenal response. I can't tell you the amount of commentary, huge percentage, 80-odd percent approval rating. That's very unusual for anything like this in prior Olympics.
1: And Australian Olympic stars are leading a national call for 15,000 donations of plasma during October to boost supply in a post-winter shortfall. Kathy Freeman, Ian Thorpe and Michael Klim are some of the stars involved in the campaign, with winter illness leading to a sharp drop in donations. 49-year-old Klim receives plasma infusions every 6 weeks to treat a rare autoimmune disease that leads to nerve damage and muscle wasting. New South Wales is most in need, with 5,300 plasma donations required this month. And you're up to date with the latest from ABC News. For more at any time, head to ABC Listen.
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5: Coming up in the next half hour, the Prime Minister to join global leaders in Fiji today for climate talks in preparation for next month's United Nations COP31 summit in Turkey. And the return of one of the world's biggest music festivals after taking a year off, Glastonbury 2027. Festival tickets selling out in just under an hour. The Prime Minister, Anthony Albanese, is among global leaders heading to the Pacific this week to see firsthand how climate change is devastating small island nations. While Australia has spearheaded the push for the meeting to be held in the region, it's also under pressure to cut down on fossil fuel production at home. National climate reporter Romy Stevens has more from Fiji.
6: As the sun sets over Nandi's Wailoaloa Beach, Pacific and Torres Strait Island elders gather for a sacred ritual. The blowing of conch shells is being used to call for people to unite in the fight against climate change.
7: It's happening right in front of our eyes, eroding away, mangroves dying, islands getting smaller.
6: Uncle Paul Cabai is among those gathering at the beach on the eve of pre-COP, a multi-day United Nations event featuring high-level climate talks ahead of next month's main conference, COP31.
7: The main message I want to pass to government is to stop. What they're doing, stop burning fossil fuel.
6: The Albanese government initially wanted COP31 to be held in Adelaide, but eventually handed hosting rights to Turkey in exchange for climate change minister Chris Bowen becoming president of negotiations. The deal also meant Fiji and Tuvalu would host pre-COP with financial backing from Australia. It's a welcomed opportunity for Fiji's Prime Minister Sitiveni Rambuka.
8: We want them to see what damages have been caused by

0: climate change.
1: Anthony Albanese's main focus this week will be a leaders event in the low-lying nation of Tuvalu. Australia's poured millions of dollars into the meeting, but been criticised for failing to attract many presidents and prime ministers outside of the Pacific. Sitiveni Rembuka is optimistic about the expected turnout.
0: Even if leaders do not come, their delegations are equipped to participate in the talks and also to take back what they see during their tours of the various places where they will be visiting.
1: Australia's pushed to platform the Pacific's fight against climate change on the world stage as part of broader efforts to strengthen regional relationships. But some Pacific leaders have repeatedly urged the Albanese government to stop expanding fossil fuel projects. Wes Morgan from UNSW's Institute of Climate Risk and Response says carbon emissions from Australia's exports more than double what the country emits domestically.
2: Continuing to open new gas fields, continuing to expand coal mines is a slap in the face for Pacific governments that are looking for Australia to work with them on what they see as an existential threat. It certainly flies in the face of the narrative that Australia is pursuing with Pacific Island countries.
1: Small island communities are already being displaced as warmer temperatures drive sea level rise and more extreme weather. Fiji's Sami Veliko knows all too well how it feels to be on the front line of climate change. He moved from the city to take care of his mother, who was forced to relocate after two cyclones hit her village and cracked the ground beneath it. They've been living in a tent for 5 years while they wait for the old village to be rebuilt.
3: Can see the condition of the tent that it's not in a good condition.
1: Sami Veliko has a message for world leaders.
3: We are the vulnerable people, the Pacific people. So because of what they have contributed to the carbon dioxide, the industrialization that they have developed in their countries, we are getting the worst of heat.
1: Pre-COP will get underway in Nandi today ahead of tomorrow's leaders' event in Tuvalu.
4: Romy Stevens with additional reporting by our Fiji reporter, Lise Mavono. ABC News Radio, very good to have your company this Monday morning. Legal cigarette sales in Queensland rose sharply after state enforcement laws targeting the illicit tobacco trade came into effect last November. That's according to new data provided to the Illicit Tobacco and E-Cigarette Commissioner. More than 300 shops have been issued closure orders since the laws came into effect, and authorities have seized $15.7 million worth of illicit tobacco products. Assistant Minister for Citizenship, Customs and Multicultural Affairs Julian Hill says the data is revealing.
5: It compiles data from Coles and Woolies and a number of other big retailers by the Tobacco Commissioner that shows the critical importance, the urgency of all states and territories acting to shut the shops selling illegal tobacco and vapes. It's clearly had a strong impact, and Queensland's doubling down, turbocharging the pioneering model that South Australia commenced, has proving that states and territories can disrupt the crooks, and also importantly, as well as driving consumers back to the legal market, we also saw an encouraging spike in the 10 days after those big enforcement operations, a spike in Australians in those areas then calling the quit line and seeking help to give up smoking, which we know most smokers want to give up smoking, but of course it's a very powerful addiction. So there's a lot of really strong positive news in this data that shows we need to double down, not back down, to organised crime.
6: What does the data tell you from Queensland about what is working with enforcement in particular?
5: Yeah, so South Australia's approach, which Queensland added a couple of bits to, the magic formula goes like this. Strong licensing laws, tougher penalties, because that also opens up policing powers, you know, intelligence, wiretaps and so on, to reflect the seriousness of this crime. Now, it's not just selling a bit of cheap baccy, it is billions of dollars of profit flowing to some of the worst criminals in the country. But then the two bits which really make it work are long-term closure orders for any retail premise, not just a tobacconist, a hairdresser, a service station, you know, a pub, any business is at risk of being closed if they're caught with a bit under the counter. And then the landlord penalties. So when a shop is closed, the landlord gains the power to terminate the lease without penalty, but then they will suffer a penalty if they fail to do so. So it's really pushing it. And then Queensland has the best resourced number of inspectors. There's one other feature, and I've been talking

0: individually with all the state and territory ministers over the last couple of months, and as we share kind of success and tips. Queensland also has this interesting posture where when they go into an area, they try and close 100% of the shops in an area or a regional town at once. Unfortunately, some other states and territories are having a crack, but they might close three shops and leave two open still, and they just do a roaring trade. So it's that magic 100% with the landlord and the closure orders that is seeing a material impact, complementing the record levels of seizures by the Australian Border Force now at the border.
1: Is it incumbent on the states to be dealing with this enforcement issue when a lot of focus has been on the differential between the illegal priced product and the legal priced product with a federal excise?
0: Well, yes. I think Australians expect state, territory and Commonwealth governments to work together, not point the finger and not give up to a bunch of crooks. I put it like this, you know, people walking down their strip shopping centre in the morning for a coffee or go and get the bread or the paper, they wouldn't expect a meth lab to be in the middle of their local strip shopping centre run by a bunch of organised crooks, and neither do they want to put up with an illegal tobacco shop selling vapes to their kids and trying to get people hooked on nicotine with cigarettes with massive doses of nicotine and God knows what in them. That is a state and territory responsibility. I'm not having a go. I'm not trying to play politics. But constitutionally, the Commonwealth doesn't have powers to go and shut shops in this way. That sits with the states and territories. And we're providing $98 million, which is now flowing last financial year and this financial year, to support the states and territories in this work. We continue to talk with them about what else is needed. But there is no choice for Australia. Every country in the world's being attacked by these organised criminal syndicates. They're sophisticated multinational operators. They just want to make money. They don't care whether it's tobacco or vapes or meth or Gucci handbags or human trafficking or reptiles. They want to make money. And even if on excise, you know, we're not in some race to the bottom or bidding war with organised crime. That's not the government's policy. We're not going to surrender our health policy to these people. But even if, imagine a world where you wiped out all tobacco excise, the illegal cigarettes are still cheaper. You still have to go after the crooks and shut the shop and disrupt the criminal syndicates. And the worst part about the opposition's ridiculous policy is they let vapes rip, you know, put vapes in every corner store and tax them. I mean, that's a disaster for Australia's health policy. So we won't do it.
1: These numbers that have been put forward, the Coalition and One Nation have offered to slash the excise by 75% and 80% respectively. The New South Wales Premier Chris Minns is also calling for a cut to the excise. What should this data out of Queensland signal to those who want to slash the excise level?
0: Oh, yeah. I mean, the Coalition were in some kind of weird bidding war with One Nation. It was 30%, then it was 50%, then One Nation said 75% and they said 80%. You know, they'll be paying people to smoke next week. I think the message to all states and territories is really take this data seriously. It's compelling. It's convincing. It came from the big retailers. And let's double down, not back down. Now, you know, of course I wish that all states and territories had got onto this earlier, right? I really do. I'm not pointing fingers. We've got to look forward, not back. I welcome the fact that New South Wales is taking it seriously now. They're out there having a crack closing shops. The health minister wrote to me and asked for another $3.3 million this financial year. He's getting four. Like, we are taking this deadly seriously, because it's a serious issue for Australians. But we do need the big states to shut the shops. And Premier Ben Carroll, I welcome his new government's focus on this. They're now using the powers. They're closing shops finally in Victoria, and that's to be welcomed and applauded.
2: Julian Hill, the Assistant Minister for Citizenship, Customs and Multicultural Affairs, speaking there with the ABC's Sally Sara. Some of what else is making news this quarter hour. Ukrainian authorities say a Russian strike on the capital Kyiv has killed at least one person and injured a further six. It comes after major bridges in the capital were hit over four consecutive days. Russia has escalated its drone attacks on Kyiv and other cities in recent weeks, targeting telecoms, electricity and transport infrastructure, as well as military assets. And four people remain in hospital this morning after Saturday's horror roadside crash among Newcastle Knights fans in the Newcastle suburb of Wall's End. 10 people were injured when a car crashed into the fans who'd lined the street to farewell the team bus ahead of the National Rugby League Grand Final. One person remains in a serious but stable condition.

0: The vote count is underway in Brazil for a national election, which has pitted the current leader against the son of his ousted right-wing predecessor. Voters are choosing between the left-wing incumbent president Luiz Inácio da Silva and 45-year-old right-wing Senator Flavio Bolsonaro, the son of the former president Jair Bolsonaro. Senator Bolsonaro currently holds a narrow lead, sitting on 48% of the vote compared to the incumbent, who's sitting just below 44%. America's editor John Lyons explains how close this election is.
1: There's a lot of predictions that it will, in fact, could go to a runoff. Early indications, though, are from polls and figures coming out, although the counting is still not even 50% of the votes, but early indications are that Senator Bolsonaro is ahead of President Lula, that he's up towards 50% or just below 50%, and President Lula being about 41%. That's some of the latest reports coming out of Brazil. So it's expected to be close, although Senator Bolsonaro appears to have more of a lead than the opinion polls had expected him to have. It's almost, there's a Trump factor here, and we know that Donald Trump is a polarising figure. He has his supporters who are hugely rusted on, and then he has people who are very much opposed to him. Well, in a way, this is, in a way, it's a sort of a referendum of sorts on President Trump as well in Brazil, because clearly the Trump White House has backed the campaign of Senator Bolsonaro. He, of course, was very good friends with his father, the former president, and they've made clear here in Washington that they want Senator Bolsonaro to win this, and therefore President Lula has sort of run a campaign targeting what he calls foreign and local enemies of democracy, is his expression, which is really code for what they say is American interference. On the other hand, Senator Bolsonaro has tried to turn the Trump factor into a positive by saying that if I win, not only would he release his father, who's in prison at the moment, under house arrest at least, that he would run a huge crackdown on law and order, on a lot of the crime cartels, the organised crime that we've seen in parts of South America. And he suggested that they would do that with the help of the Americans.
2: So then what sort of headache would a Lula re-election mean for Washington? Would Washington recognise a Lula victory?
1: It's difficult to know. We've seen in the past that they've sort of dragged the chain on certain of those victories that they haven't liked. They might, in fact, suggest that it has been stolen or it's not fair. We saw last election in Brazil that there was a lot of people there. It was similar to what happened with Donald Trump here. His supporters in 2001, the storming of the Capitol, there are a lot of supporters in Brazil claiming the election was stolen. So hopefully there won't be that sort of civil unrest, but it'll still be to be seen whether or not the Trump administration would recognise what they regard as a very leftist government, and they clearly want something that's a government that's much more right of centre.
2: Given that context, what is at stake here for Brazil?
1: Well, I think what's at stake is that you have a very clear choice here. It's not often, and this is a major country, of course, in South America. It's a very influential country internationally as well, with some of its trade alliances and its economy. What the choice is clear between the left-wing agenda, which would be much more of a pro-workers agenda, and a sovereignty and we are independent would be the catch cry of the any re-elected president, Lula, versus Senator Bolsonaro, who would say that, look, this is the hemisphere in which the United States lives, and like Venezuela, for example, we need to work much more closely with Washington, and that he's saying there would be a lot of benefits from that sort of much closer alliance.
0: America's editor John Lyons speaking with Catherine Robinson.
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0: You are indeed with ABC News Radio. Let's come back home now for a look at some sport and the end of the National Rugby League season, with the Sydney Roosters celebrating their first premiership in 7 years, beating the Newcastle Knights in an absolute thriller in Sydney, 19 points to 18. The underdog Knights made the perfect start, but

0: in the end had no answers for the Roosters, who dominated every aspect of the game, field position, but they didn't dominate on the scoreboard, scraping home by just a single point. Reporter Rhiannon Solomon-Marin is at the Sydney Cricket Ground, where she's been speaking with Roosters fans this morning.
1: The party is well and truly in full swing here at the SCG, where everyone is supporting and celebrating the win. They're about to have a chance to meet with some of the fans. I'm here with Jordan. What did you think of the win last night?
2: Absolutely bloody excellent. Top five moment in my life.
1: Yeah, that's great. And you're part of the Chook Pen. Tell me what that is.
3: Go crazy, scream a lot, don't have a voice left, and support the crap out of these guys so badly. Just support, support, support, nothing but support.
1: Incredible stuff. Well, we're being inched into the stadium at the moment. The fan day is just about to start. There are stacks of people here that we've watched the line sort of steadily growing this entire time. And now it's awash with the red, white and blue, where people are coming here to have a chance to meet with not just the NRL players, but the NRLW players too, because of course they had a double premiership win last night. So we'll have two trophies proudly on display to people to have a look at. But yeah, there's plenty of action, plenty of celebration going on. People have woken up very early to do this.
0: That's our reporter Rhiannon Solomon-Marin with some very happy Sydney Roosters supporters. A different story in Newcastle. Knights fans are commiserating this morning after they came so close to what would have been a famous victory. Reporter Keely Johnson is there.
4: Unfortunately here, people waking up with broken hearts in Newcastle this morning. It was just a thrill of a match last night that came off a week of massive celebrations right across the city after the Knights qualified for the grand final. It, of course, was their first grand final in 25 years, and footy means so much to this area. So people had really high hopes and belief in this team that seemed to have a fairy tale run, which unfortunately came to an end last night. But I was out at the pubs last night. I don't think there was a single free seat in any pub or club across the region. Everyone was out. The vibes were high. We also saw the live side at Hunter Stadium, where just under 20,000 fans turned out to watch this match from Newcastle. So there was no shortage of support for the boys, but unfortunately it hurts, and it hurts extra because it was just one point in it. But there is also a lot of pride. You know, I mean, it's quiet around here this morning, but there has been a few people in their red and blue heading home, I think, from a big night still, and they say they're incredibly proud because this team went from wooden spooners, of course, to grand finalists, which is still a massive achievement.
0: Keely Johnson with that report there from Newcastle. Looking a little further afield, and after taking a year off, one of the world's biggest and most famous music festivals is back for the summer of 2027. Glastonbury Festival tickets have sold out in just under an hour, despite costing the most ever at around $800 Australian, and none of the headliners have yet been announced. The BBC's Stephanie Prentice has this report.
5: 3, 2, 1...
6: Oh, I'm in the queue.
7: From 9 a.m. BST on Sunday, the race was on for desperate Glastonbury fans trying every trick in the book to get a ticket.
8: Oh, my God.
7: Social media videos showing groups of friends from all over the world huddled together with an array of devices to stare at the famous green line that shows progression through the queue.
9: We are 3 minutes in. That has not moved.
7: Some tried insider tips.
10: I've read a comment online that if you just refresh as soon as the hour it hits the hour, you just jump the queue. You just jump past everything.
7: Others, magic.
11: Sending good energy. You know you want to move. You're the sexiest green line I've ever seen.
7: Others, manifestations.
12: I'm gonna get tickets this year. I'm gonna get tickets this year.
7: But just 42 minutes later, millions were left disappointed.
13: This is gone, isn't it?
7: The process of getting a Glastonbury ticket is renowned for being tough, and the top strategy used to be working as a group, with each person logged into every device they could get their hands on. But this year, even that was harder. Jessie Dimmock co-hosts Glastocast, the unofficial podcast for the festival. She's gotten tickets 14 years in a row, but not this time.
5: The system change this year was you can still have a group of you, so that you can still get up to 6 tickets, but you could only go in with one registration at the time. So before, you could have many devices, and it felt a bit more stressful this morning because I was just there with my one laptop, one screen open, and, you know, crossing all my fingers.
7: She says, well, the mix of music, art, theatre and some of the rowdiest crowds in the festival world has always been popular. Social media is making it even harder to get in.
5: With the rise of social media and everything, everybody wants a bit of Glastonbury. The hype is snowballing, if you know what I mean. Every year it's harder to get tickets. It's just, I say this all the time, it's the most magical place. It's the combination of those big, incredible moments with the biggest acts on the planet. But it's a lot about what maybe you don't see on the TV. It's crazy things that you'll be walking past and be like, oh, what's going on in there? And go in.
7: The disappointment has left some fans proposing conspiracy theories.
14: You cannot sit here and tell me that, oh my God, you just have to have your card details ready. Like, there's no way to actually make your chances better, but you've been 4 times. So, respectfully, give me your IP address. Let me come to your house and use your laptop to try and get tickets then.
15: Lads, I genuinely think it's conspiracy.
16: Why do I feel like if I do get a ticket, I'm the luckiest girl alive? It's some sort of psychological warfare. I don't like it.
7: But for those prepared to brace themselves and go again, resale tickets go on sale in April for that final chance to be part of the crowds at Worthy Farm in 2027.
0: The BBC's Stephanie Prentice with that report. The Australian share market has opened higher this Monday morning. The ASX 200 up 40 points, nearly a half of 1% in early trade. The Australian dollar at 69.5 US cents. The weather around Australia for this Monday, the 5th of October. Brisbane, you can expect 28 degrees and a partly cloudy day. Sydney this Monday, a possible shower, just 23 degrees, your forecast top. Canberra, 19, a few showers about. Melbourne, 19 degrees and partly cloudy. Also 19 in Hobart with some cloud clearing through the day. Cloud clearing also in Adelaide, a top of 20 for you. Perth, it should get to 23 degrees and partly cloudy. And in Darwin, 33 degrees and a mostly sunny day. It's 11:30 Australian Eastern Summertime, 10:30 in Queensland, 10 o'clock in the Territory, 11 o'clock in South Australia, 8:30 in the West. It's news time.

0: ABC News. Good morning. I'm Thanmaya Navada. An ABC Four Corners investigation has found veterans are being put at risk of harm by companies aggressively targeting them with Department of Veterans Affairs funded treatments like medicinal cannabis and ketamine. In the last 3 years, the DVA funding for medicinal cannabis has more than tripled to $125 million. DVA says it's a funder of clinical treatment, not a regulator, and relies on the professional judgment of doctors for treatment decisions. The national president of the RSL, Peter Tinley, says he's received multiple complaints about for-profit companies targeting veterans.
1: I think the average Australian would be absolutely aghast at what's happening to veterans who, quite frankly, have paid enough. We suspect that what's happening is the veterans being passed around.
0: The Victorian Premier has pushed back against criticism around the government's handling of the state's booming tobacco black market. New data shows Queensland saw a 55% jump in legal cigarette sales after the state legislated stronger powers to shut down illegal shops. Ben Carroll has conceded the Victorian government should have acted sooner, but says new laws that came into effect last month are working.
2: We should have acted on this sooner, but the inspectors are out there. They are closing tobacco stores. I've seen three closed just out in my part of Melbourne, and they are doing the work that they're tasked to do. I'm here now, and I know I've given them the resources, given the Chief Commissioner what he needs, and we're closing these tobacco stores.
0: Freedom of Information documents give a timeline for how Air Force personnel at Williamtown RAAF base north of Newcastle should respond when a drone is detected in its restricted airspace. Piper Duffy reports.
3: In August, police confirmed drones breached restricted airspace surrounding the Williamtown RAF base for the second time in a month. FOI documents released in the wake of the incursions show drone surveillance technology had been trialled at the base for years. The documents also show what air traffic controllers should do when a drone's detected. If the unmanned aircraft isn't authorised, they must commence a law

0: enforcement response. Last year, the federal government made changes to defence regulations to allow defence personnel to seize, display or destroy drones in the vicinity of defence sites.
1: Correspondence from a senior NT health bureaucrat reveals the Northern Territory government has been exploring dialysis options in Batchelor, despite assurances not to accommodate medically vulnerable YISA residents in the remote town. Here's Felicity James.
2: In an email chain provided to the ABC, the NT health bureaucrat reached out to Renal Health Service Purple House last week about the possibility of using its purple truck in Batchelor for treating dialysis patients from the YISA short stay accommodation, which is due to close this weekend. Purple House said it would not have the capacity to do this. Last month, the NT Children and Families Minister Robin Carl was asked whether dialysis patients at YISA would be moved to the new accommodation in Batchelor, and she replied no.
1: The NT government has not yet responded for a request for a comment, but said last week that no resident needing medical care would be left without a way to reach it. New South Wales police are yet to formally identify a man shot dead by officers yesterday afternoon, but says he was known to police for firearms offences. Caitlin Maloney reports.
3: Six police officers, as well as paramedics, attended the scene in Rugby, about 80 kilometres north of Yass, after a member of public called to report that a car had crashed into a tree and ditch. Police say officers approached the vehicle and attempted to speak with a man inside, who was unresponsive. Police allege the man then aimed a loaded rifle at an officer. They shot the man and he died at the scene. Southern Region Commander Steve Hegarty says he declared a critical incident at 4 o'clock yesterday, which means the actions of police will be independently investigated.
1: Overseas, Brazil's right-wing Senator Flavio Bolsonaro has won the first round of Brazil's presidential election, beating the incumbent left-wing president Luiz Inácio Lula da Silva. But he didn't obtain more than 50% of votes required to win outright. The election will now go to a runoff vote between the two candidates in October. And Israel's national football team are wearing black armbands inscribed with the date of October the 7th at tonight's match against Ireland at a neutral venue in Serbia. The Israeli FA says the move has been approved by UEFA in memory of those killed by Hamas. Last week, the Irish team wore black armbands in the reverse fixture to honour all lives lost in Israeli attacks on Gaza. The Irish footballers also refused to shake hands with the Israelis. 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
5: Coming up in the next half hour, the Australian Federal Police to investigate Australian links to a pilot accused of attempting to hijack a passenger plane bound for Tel Aviv last week. And a little later in the half hour, you're going to meet Australia's oldest man who turns 113 today.

0: An Australian counter-terrorism team is looking into a Fly Dubai pilot's links to Australia after he allegedly tried to crash a plane bound for Tel Aviv on Wednesday. The 29-year-old Omani national is believed to have studied in Australia. But as more details emerge about the pilot, there are questions over Israel's aviation security protocols and what role counter-terrorism agencies will play in the investigations. Dr. Roger Shanahan is an expert associate at the ANU's National Security College, and he says there's still not a lot known about the Omani pilot.
1: Going off media reports, it appears he was in Australia around 2014 or 2015, and his visa was cancelled in, I believe, around 2019, but because he had departed Australia, not for any nefarious reasons as far as we're aware, and we're also aware that he was on a student visa. And there are reports that he was enrolled or was studying at RMIT University, but they've obviously not been able to confirm or deny that because of the current investigation.
2: Mm. How likely is it, Roger, that he could have been radicalised in Australia?
1: Well, we don't know whether it's likely or not. Certainly the security authorities in Australia will be going through all of their records. Yeah, obviously that period of time, 2014, 2015, 2016, there were radicalised elements.

0: developments in Melbourne, and there were some centres and groups of people who were subscribing to radical Islamist ideology. It's entirely possible that he may have been travelling in those circles, or alternately he may not have. So until the Australian authorities are going to say whether they had any intelligence or information about him during his time in Australia. But even if they did, so we're now about a decade on from his time in Australia, so much water has passed under the bridge since then.
1: Do you think he might have been on Australian authorities' radars?
0: Oh, well, it's completely impossible to tell. He was an Omani student in Melbourne. That's not unusual. There are hundreds of Omani students in Australia at any one time, and the majority of them are in Melbourne, so that's not unusual in and of itself. And going to places where there are radical elements doesn't mean that you yourself were radicalised. So the bottom line is we really don't know enough at this stage.
1: With respect to the investigation, what do you think are the most important questions to ask here?
0: From the Australian perspective, obviously it's going to be kind of people he was associating with while he was in Australia. After he left Australia, there are media reports that he is not employed by Omani Air because of concerns about radicalisation. How they came about that is not really known at this stage. So there are going to be a number of issues. At what point did authorities in what country believe that he was a radicalisation risk? If they understood this, what elements, if any, of that information was passed on to other authorities, either in the countries that he was living in or that he was employed in? And probably most importantly, was this somebody who had self-radicalised? So in essence, it's a one-off, or was he part of a broader conspiracy? So are there other people and other groups that we need to track, because there might be other plots afoot if that is the case?
1: And just finally, Roger, how difficult is it for national security to be on top of people who might self-radicalise, who might be these lone operators?
0: Well, potentially very, very difficult. You know, you might have a footprint that brings you to people's attention on social media, for instance, but just because you have that, if you don't have links with anybody else, or there's no reason for authorities to be looking at you in great detail, there's only a finite amount of resources available to authorities, and there are more than that number of people who might be of interest. So the problem, obviously, as you pointed out, is self-radicalised individuals are notoriously difficult to be on top of.
2: Dr. Roger Shanahan, an expert at the ANU's National Security College, speaking with the ABC's Catherine Robinson. A Four Corners investigation has found some for-profit providers are aggressively targeting Australia's veterans through advertising and cold calls, spruiking so-called free services and treatments funded by the Department of Veterans Affairs, and it's costing the Australian public millions and putting veterans at risk. The Royal Commission into Defence Veteran Suicide was meant to improve services for ex-servicemen and women, with the government investing more than $500 million to help those living with the physical and mental scars of their service. But that opened the door to for-profit companies to move in, as Elise Worthington explains.
3: By the time Stephen Johnstone realised he was addicted to the medicinal cannabis he'd been prescribed by doctors he'd never spoken to, his life was falling apart.
4: I started getting real paranoid. That was a huge warning sign for me, but also just noticing the amount that I was taking and just started to question it, going, why am I getting sent so much? Like, how do I get out of this? And I think also finally accepting that you've got a drug problem.
3: After serving as a medic in Afghanistan, he was diagnosed with chronic pain, PTSD and substance abuse problems, with the Department of Veterans Affairs accepting his conditions were service-related. In mid-2024, he clicked on a Facebook ad for VeteranCan, offering natural therapy for chronic pain, and had a telehealth consultation with a nurse.
5: We'll gather some information and then we'll make a DVA application for medicinal cannabis.
4: Okay.
3: He told her substance abuse was one of his DVA accepted conditions, but downplayed cannabis was a problem. A recording of that consultation obtained by Four Corners shows the nurse told him the company would apply for him to access high-strength THC products.
5: You're going to have a phone appointment

0: with the pain specialist. It's DVA covered, and it's also part of the DVA requirements when we apply for you for tier two.
1: That pain specialist was the only doctor he spoke to for nearly 2 years. Records show his prescribing doctor applied for DVA funding to increase his dose from 25 milligrams of THC daily to 1,220 milligrams, despite never speaking to the patient directly.
2: You'd have your monthly call with a nurse, and the nurse would say to me, you know, how much have you got left? And if I had some left, I'd say, look, just send me my allocated dose, you know. And I also got to choose my dose. They basically had a shopping cart for me, so I'd always go for, I'd say, give us the highest dose you have.
1: High THC products generally cost more and come with greater risks of dependency and psychosis. In the last 3 years, the amount the department has spent on medicinal cannabis more than tripled to $125 million. DVA says it's a funder of clinical treatment, not a regulator, and relies on doctors to use their professional judgment to decide what treatments are appropriate. But a Four Corners investigation has found veterans are being targeted by for-profit companies, spruiking treatments and, in some cases, even calling veterans directly.
3: So what is your role? Are you a doctor or what do you do?
4: So I'm a registered mental health nurse, and I'm also the chief executive of the company. So I'm at the moment, I kind of wear many hats.
1: East Timor veteran Andrea Duckett got this call about esketamine, a drug used for treatment-resistant depression, from a company called Goodmind Therapeutics last year.
4: Ketamine, as you may know, is actually a dissociative anaesthetic, and it's been used in human and veterinary medicine for decades.
3: And how much does DVA pay, like, for veterans?
4: Only for eligible patients, if they deem you eligible, they'll pay for everything.
1: It was the second call she'd received about the treatment after discharging from a cannabis company for veterans called Valentius.
5: She was trying to explain to me the benefits of esketamine and would I be interested. And I said, you're not supposed to be doing this. I said, I know the rules around an S8 drug. I said, you're not supposed to be cold calling someone about this drug.
1: Her husband, Daryl, got a call too.
6: Basically a female again, you know, saying that I'd been on the CBD oil, would I be interested in esketamine? And I'm sitting there going, well, my doctor and I have never spoken about this.
7: So how did they get your details?
5: That's the question.
6: Yeah.
1: The couple believe Valentius shared their details with Goodmind, but both companies say they have no record of that happening.
5: That's not okay. It's one thing. I mean, every medication is different for everybody. And for me, I'm not the one sitting here saying that someone shouldn't have something. But unless I'm the one initiating it or my treating doctor is the one initiating it, how dare you do that? How dare you cold call?
1: National President of the RSL, Peter Tinley, says he's received multiple complaints about for-profit companies targeting veterans.
8: I think the average Australian would be absolutely aghast at what's happening to veterans who, quite frankly, have paid enough. We suspect that what's happening is the veterans being passed around. Nobody's got any oversight like that. So if they've passed the data between two businesses, then that veteran's at risk of being harmed, greatly harmed.
1: From last month, new DVA medicinal cannabis rules mean veterans now need to see a specialist doctor face-to-face, and DVA will only pay for 3 products at once. VeteranCan said it outsourced prescribing to Total Veteran Healthcare doctors. It also said it welcomes the changes and now operates within those rules. Total Veteran Healthcare did not respond to questions about why Steve Johnstone didn't speak to a doctor in nearly 2 years, but says it's working with DVA to correct any overpayments.
9: Elise Worthington with that report, and you can see Elise's story on Four Corners tonight on ABC TV at 8:30 or at any time on iView. Headlines on the quarter hour. Ukrainian authorities say a Russian strike on the capital Kyiv has killed at least one person and injured a further 6. It comes after major bridges in the capital were hit over 4 consecutive days by Russian drones. So we're going to have more on that story for you shortly. And 4 people remain in hospital this morning after Saturday's horror roadside crash among Newcastle Knights fans. 10 people were injured when a car crashed into Knights fans who had lined the street at Wallsend to farewell the team bus ahead of the grand final. One person remains in a serious but stable condition.

0: Time for another look at the sport this morning. And Daniel Garb, the dust is settling on yet another rugby league season.
1: Yeah, but still plenty to look back and reflect on. The Sydney Roosters producing that stirring second half to edge out the Newcastle Knights 19-18 in a thrilling NRL grand final for their first premiership since 2019 and 16th overall. ABC Sports Amanda Shalala reports from Stadium Australia.
2: The underdog Knights were hoping to complete the Wooden Spooners to Premier's fairy tale and led 12-6 at halftime. The Roosters came out with serious intent after the break. Two tries put them on top and a 69th-minute field goal to Daly Cherry Evans looked to seal the result. A late try to Newcastle's Greg Marju set up a tense finish, but the tricolours held on. Roosters fullback and captain James Tedesco won the Clive Churchill Medal for Player of the Match. Earlier, the Roosters women's side thumped the Broncos 30 points to 6 to win the NRLW title.
1: Yeah, it was a perfect season for the Roosters NRLW team. Bridie Parker crossed for a hat-trick as they claimed a third premiership, farewelling the retiring Corbin Baxter and Millie Elliott in style, while Broncos legend Ali Brigginshaw tasted defeat in her final game. Baxter telling ABC Sport it was the perfect end to her playing career.
3: It hasn't really sunk in yet. I'm feeling all the feels right now. I'm just going to soak up this feeling. It's the best ever. I love playing footy. I love the girls. Yeah, I'm going to miss it so much.
1: A 23-player squad has been announced to represent Australia at the upcoming Men's Rugby League World Cup on home soil. Penrith's Isaiah Yeo has been named to captain a Kangaroo squad that includes six potential debutants: Bradman Best, Jack Bostock, Blake Brayley, David Fifita, Sam Walker and Jacob Preston. South Sydney have the most representatives with four: Latrell Mitchell, Cam Murray, Kane Kalamatangi and Fifita. The Kangaroos play the Kiwis in Sydney in the tournament opener on October 15, followed by clashes with Fiji in Brisbane and the Cook Islands in Townsville. In the pool stage, Australia are aiming to win the Men's World Cup for the fourth tournament in a row and 13th time from 17 editions. The first deal of the AFL's trade period has been completed, with veteran forward Jesse Hogan moving to Collingwood from GWS. Hogan moves to the Magpies in exchange for pick 75 after the forward played 100 games in six seasons at the Giants and won the 2024 Coleman Medal. After his stints at Melbourne and Fremantle, 31-year-old Hogan is set to become just the 14th player in the AFL era and only the fourth this century to play for four AFL clubs. And a deal has also been agreed for Collingwood veteran Scott Pendlebury to move to Gold Coast. That's been expected for a while, of course, but pick 65 will go to Collingwood from the Suns for the Magpies champion. West Coast has beaten Fremantle for the first time in the AFLW, winning the 9th Western Derby 39-27. The Eagles hit the front early in the fourth quarter and kept the Dockers goalless to run out 12-point victors. Under pressure, batter Marnus Labuschagne has gone a long way to keeping his place in the team for the first test against South Africa, with an unbeaten century in the tour game against an invitational side. Labuschagne retired on 111 not out off just 89 balls, and what is a big confidence boost for him ahead of the first test starting on Friday in Durban. Steve Smith got his eye in nicely as well, with 61 not out. Alex Carey made 57 and Bo Webster 42. The Adelaide 36ers have suffered a heavy loss at home to the New Zealand Breakers, going down by 19 points in the NBL. Parker Jackson Cartwright impressed for the Breakers with 27 points, 10 assists and 9 rebounds. An undermanned Adelaide without Flynn Cameron and Isaac Humphries would have been in trouble without the efforts of Nick Ragasevich, who recorded 29 points and 16 rebounds. And Poland's Adrian Mironka surged home to take out golf's Alfred Dunhill Links Championship at the Old Course at St Andrews. Mironka, former Australian Open champion, shot a closing 4-under par 68 to finish on 20-under and win by 2 strokes. Declan O'Donovan was the best placed of the Australians in a tie for 55th. Only two Aussies made the cut. There were like 20 in the field. Mm. That was disappointing. The likes of Cam Smith, Mark Leishman, Lucas Herbert, all there. And Declan O'Donovan, the best placed in a tie for 55th. Busy weekend in sport, though, headlined by the NRL Grand Final, of course, and a big day of celebrations at the SCG for the men's and women's teams of the Roosters.
0: Yep, a fine double. Not often that happens, both the men's and women's teams winning their premierships there in the National Rugby League. Daniel Garb, thank you very much. Let's head back overseas now into Ukraine, where Russia has once again struck one of the key bridges in Kyiv across the Dnipro River. Teams are working to repair the damage on the North Bridge. The Southern Bridge has also come under sustained attack in the past week, bringing traffic chaos. Today's attack came shortly after Germany's Chancellor Friedrich Merz pledged his support for Ukraine on a visit to Kyiv. The BBC's Dan Johnson has this report.
4: Kyiv's North Bridge has been hit twice in the past 24 hours, injuring two people crossing the river and threatening a vital link connecting the two sides of this city. The South Bridge has also been struck five times since Thursday in a new Russian tactic apparently designed to

0: Kyiv, saying if they don't, they'll face mortal danger. But Germany's Chancellor Friedrich Merz defied that threat and came here. He announced a £1 billion package of aid and reiterated German support.
1: Absolutely barbarian neighbours.
0: President Zelensky said the Americans aimed to host talks between Russia and Ukraine by the end of this month. Ukraine is ready to talk, he says. But right now, it feels like the Kremlin is trying to make life in Kyiv intolerable.
2: The BBC's Dan Johnson with that report. ABC News Radio. Let's come back home now. Australia's oldest man turns 113 today. Ken Weeks is also the second oldest person on the planet. He spent much of his life in Grafton in northern New South Wales, only moving into aged care at the age of 105. His family says he's been able to maintain his independence in the nursing home, where he continues to make his own bed. To mark Ken's birthday, his granddaughter Eunice Weeks has spoken to the ABC.
3: I would describe Grandpa as a very determined person. When he has something in his mind, he follows through on it. He's also curious, really still interested in the world, what's happening around him. And I think as a granddaughter, he's always been really kind and caring to me.
4: I think it's widely agreed that it's his fierce independence that's maybe attributable to him getting to 113.
3: Yeah, so I mean, my memory of him when he was living in his own home in his 90s was that there were just all these events where he would be doing something and I would be saying to my dad or my brothers, how come the 90-year-old is doing that? So mowing the lawn, he would insist on mowing his own lawn. I can still remember one time there was something that needed doing in the attic and he was up the ladder. And I walked in and said, how come it's Grandpa up the ladder? Shouldn't it be like my brother? And Grandpa said, I'm better at it. So definitely that fierce independence is a theme.
4: Tell me about the sense of routine. How has that helped him, do you think? He's very much a man of habit, isn't
3: he? Yeah, he's definitely a man who has always had a consistent routine. I remember visiting him in his own home. We would always stop for morning tea. We would stop to eat lunch together. We would stop for afternoon tea. He had a routine morning walk and an afternoon walk. And once he came into care at Whitton, that routine continued. So it's helped him to have that regular morning tea. He still goes for a walk around the facility, just like he would have gone for a walk around his neighbourhood.
4: His birthday, you celebrated by driving in cars because he loves cars.
3: Mm-hmm.
4: Even technology changing, he's managed to keep abreast of that, hasn't he?
3: Yeah, he definitely has. So he worked fixing cars for a time of his life. He was a member of a sports car club for a brief period of time. Loves fixing things, whether it was a radio, a car. And then in his 80s, he even bought a computer and he was able to use that. So right up until he went into Whitton. So, yeah, just a man who loves to tinker, loves to work out how things work.
4: So there's many things that have been attributed to Ken's longevity. One of those is his spirituality.
3: Mm-hmm.
4: What role have you seen spirituality play in Ken's life?
3: I think that his faith in God and in Jesus were connected with community when he was a member of a church. And then since coming into the home, we've continued to read the Bible with him and to pray with him. And he has this solid faith in that God is with him, and he will express that God walks with him and cares for him. And I think that faith in God, in believing that he'll be with God in heaven, is sustaining him now.
4: How has he been with all this attention on him for his birthday?
3: Yeah, so I think Grandpa is naturally a shy and quiet person. And so when he came out and saw everybody waiting with the vintage car, he was just surprised that people would be here for him. He said things like, oh, it's all just too much, but with a big grin on his face. So I think it's really lovely that he's receiving that recognition. And I guess as his granddaughter, I just want to honour him and the life that he has lived.
2: That is Eunice Weeks, the granddaughter of Ken Weeks, who is officially Australia's oldest man. He turns 113 today.

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1: To finance, and the ASX 200 has opened the trading week on a bright note. Currently up, the ASX 200 up 30 points, or about a third of 1%, to be sitting at 8,712. The Australian dollar right now, 69.5 US cents, 52.5 British pence, and just under 62 euro cents. News is next, and then we'll take you to today's edition of The World Today. But briefly to the weather in Brisbane, a top expected of 28 degrees today and a partly cloudy day. A possible shower and 23 for you in Sydney. Canberra, 19 degrees with a few showers about. Melbourne, also 19, partly cloudy. 19 degrees also in Hobart, cloud clearing through the day. Cloud clearing as well in Adelaide, 20 degrees. In Perth today, 23 and a partly cloudy day, 33 degrees, mostly sunny in Darwin. It's midday, Australian Eastern Summertime. It's 11 o'clock in Queensland, 10:30 in the Territory, 11:30 in South Australia, 9 o'clock in the West.

0: ABC News with Sara Amir. Prime Minister Anthony Albanese has departed Australia for the pre-COP event in Fiji and Tuvalu. The four-day United Nations event will feature high-level climate talks ahead of next month's main conference. Australia won a commitment to hold the gathering with Pacific nations as part of its agreement with Turkey. In a statement, Mr. Albanese says the event will allow the world to hear directly from those on the front line of climate change and see the solutions that these nations are leading. Tuvalu's leader has welcomed visitors to his country, as Lethe Mavono explains.
1: Tuvaluan Prime Minister Fileti Teo spoke with Tuvalu Broadcasting last night on our behalf. He didn't mince his words about what exactly he wants Australia and the rest of the world to do.
2: For us, it's not a financial conversation or an economic conversation. It's a matter of survivability for us. So we cannot wait until they sort out the economic situation.
1: While he's happy that the people are coming here, that there are 52 delegations from across the world, including only five world leaders, will come to Funafuti and see things for himself.
0: Brazil's electoral authority says the presidential election will go to a second round after no candidate managed to attain a majority vote. Jono Wakeley has more.
3: Senator Flavio Bolsonaro is now set to face President Luiz Inácio Lula da Silva in a runoff presidential election later this month. With almost all the ballots counted, the right-wing Senator Bolsonaro, who was also the son of the previous president, Jair Bolsonaro, took home more than 47% of the vote, compared to the incumbent president, who got just under 45%. They've both beaten out a field of 12 candidates, the remainder of which trailed far behind the two frontrunners. A victory for Senator Bolsonaro would extend a wave of wins across Latin America by right-wing candidates aligned with U.S. President Donald Trump, while President Lula's re-election would create a headache for Washington, which has clashed with his government over trade and security.
0: Back at home, an ABC Four Corners investigation has found some for-profit providers are aggressively targeting veterans with government-funded treatments like medicinal cannabis and ketamine. Over the last 3 years, the Department of Veterans Affairs funding for medicinal cannabis has increased threefold to $125 million. One veteran couple from East Timor, Believe Valentinus, a company that prescribed them medicinal cannabis for chronic pain, shared their details with another company, GoodMind, but both companies say they have no record of sharing information. National RSL President Peter Tinley says veterans have been through enough.
4: Nobody's got any oversight like that. So if they've passed the data between two businesses, then that veteran's at risk of being harmed, greatly harmed.
0: The Queensland Fire Department is

0: worried two large bushfires burning in the Lockyer Valley could potentially merge amid dry weather conditions in the state's southeast. Stay-informed advisories have been issued for the cluster of fires burning at 17 Mile near Toowoomba and Murphy's Creek and 15 Mile. Rural Fire Service Acting Deputy Chief Officer Joel Gordon says there are no properties under direct threat, but firefighters will remain on site.
1: The two fires are burning towards each other and are just under 5 kilometres apart. We've got crews on site undertaking containment work at the moment, and we've got aircraft coming online shortly to assist those crews as well.
0: The car that hit Newcastle Knights fans over the weekend, injuring 10 people, is undergoing forensic examination as crash investigators continue to piece together what happened. Four people remain in hospital days after the roadside crash at Wallsend. A teenage driver is facing 9 charges and was yesterday refused bail. And a 23-player squad has been announced to represent Australia at the upcoming Rugby League World Cup on home soil. Penrith's Isa Yeo has been named to captain a Kangaroos squad that includes 6 potential debutants: Bradman Best, Jack Bostock, Blake Brayley, David Fifita, Sam Walker and Jacob Preston. South Sydney have the most representatives with 4. The Kangaroos will play the Kiwis in Sydney in the opener on October 15, followed by clashes with Fiji in Brisbane and the Cook Islands in Townsville in the pool stage. Australia are aiming to win the Men's World Cup for the 5th tournament in a row. You're up to date with the latest from ABC News.
2: G'day, welcome to The World Today. I'm Nick Grimm, coming to you from Gadigal Land in Sydney. This Monday, Queensland's illegal tobacco crackdown. Could it be the blueprint for the rest of the country to follow? And secrets for longevity. We meet Australia's oldest person turning a remarkable 113 today, surrounded by his proud family.
3: He grew up in a country town, he had a family, he worked, but he wasn't remarkable. And so to me, it's remarkable that just an ordinary man has lived this long. I'm just thankful that he's also my grandfather.
2: Energy Minister Chris Bowen has launched high-level climate talks in the Pacific this morning with the message that the discussions matter now more than ever. The 4-day conference begins in Fiji today ahead of the main global COP31 event to be held in Turkey next month. The talks this week, though, will focus on the challenges for small island nations that are already bearing the brunt of climate change and sea level rise, as Bridget Fitzgerald reports.
4: In the Pacific, the climate crisis is acute and the need to find a solution is urgent.
5: Recent COP meetings have resulted in decisions and dialogues which have moved a number of issues forward, but the big picture remains unchanged.
4: Linda Tabuya is Fiji's Minister for Environment and Climate Change. She's addressed the pre-COP opening ceremony in Nadi.
5: 1.5 degree overshoot is imminent. Finance is not flowing at the speed or scale required. And many core challenges within the agenda issues remain unsolved.
4: The 4-day event is a precursor to the main COP conference in the Turkish Mediterranean city of Antalya in November. Australia, which had originally bid to host COP31, is instead holding this preliminary conference in partnership with Pacific nations. Climate Change and Energy Minister Chris Bowen was also appointed the president of negotiations as part of the hosting deal with Turkey. He officially launched proceedings this morning.
6: Pre-COP is about exchanging experiences and knowledge and ideas about how we can make COP31 a success. And no one is more important in that process than the Pacific. The Pacific, which has done so little to cause climate change and has so much at stake in combating climate change.
4: The pre-COP event is an opportunity to showcase the climate threat in the Pacific and make the strongest case possible for climate action at COP31, including illustrating the devastating effects of sea level rise on the tiny island nation of Tuvalu.
6: No country has fewer visitors in the world than Tuvalu, and tomorrow we are taking 34 leaders, influential people, presidents of multilateral development banks, to lift the profile of these issues on the world stage.
4: Australia's acting as a regional leader in these talks, but there's been criticism of the fact there are few global leaders from beyond the Pacific in attendance. Shadow Energy and Emissions Reduction Minister Dan Tehan says the coalition estimates the cost to Australian taxpayers is over $25 million. He's accusing the government of sidestepping questions around the conference.
7: They won't tell us which world leaders are going, which aren't. They won't say whether they were all invited or not. I mean, the whole thing, the secrecy around it, I mean, what have they got to hide? If this is so important, why the secrecy around it all?
4: Australia is also facing criticism from some Pacific leaders on its continued reliance on fossil fuel exports. Dr. Simon Bradshaw is the Senior Climate Advisor and COP31 lead at Greenpeace.
8: There is undeniably some weariness of what's often seen as doublespeak from Australia. On the one hand, a commitment to climate leadership on the world stage. On the other hand, continuing to approve new coal and gas projects back home.
4: He says this week is about showcasing the resolve of Pacific nations facing real and immediate climate challenges.
8: It's absolutely crucial that this COP focus on keeping alive the goal of limiting warming to 1.5 degrees, that we see an acceleration in the transition away from fossil fuels. The best way to see that happen is to listen to the determined frontline voices from the Pacific.
4: Prime Minister Anthony Albanese travelled to Fiji to join the summit today.
2: Bridget Fitzgerald reporting. The federal government is hailing the success of a crackdown on shops selling illegal tobacco in Queensland after legal sales there jumped by 55% and calls to quit line doubled. The illicit tobacco trade is a growing national problem with governments across the country under pressure to shut down the black market, as Christy Sexton-McGrath reports.
9: There are signs Queensland's crackdown on illegal tobacco is starting to bite. Tough new laws have given authorities greater powers to shut down shops selling illicit tobacco, and new figures show legal cigarette sales are on the rise. The Federal Assistant Minister for Customs is Julian Hill.
10: It's strong and it's compelling, and it shows that street level enforcement is critical, urgent, and has a real impact on curbing the illicit tobacco trade.
9: Queensland's new laws took effect in November last year, with data provided to the Illicit Tobacco and E-Cigarette Commissioner showing legal cigarette sales jumped 55% the following month.
10: Queensland's results build on South Australia's pioneering approach that shows that this sustained enforcement disrupts illegal markets and can drive consumers back to legitimate products, as well as prompt more Australians to quit smoking.
9: Data available up until June reveals the jump in legal cigarette sales wasn't just a short-term spike, remaining 40 to 45% above previous levels. More than 300 illegal tobacco shops have been closed down in Queensland since November. Professor Coral Gartner is from the University of Queensland School of Public Health.
11: The changes that they've implemented in Queensland are working and are going a long way to starting to address this problem of illicit tobacco.
9: The Illicit Tobacco and E-Cigarette Commissioner's Office says calls to quit line also more than doubled in the 10 days following major enforcement operations.
11: So we're probably going to get a combination of the two, some people switching back, but also some people deciding, you know, this is time for me now to quit smoking.
9: Governments across the country are battling the illicit tobacco trade. Queensland's crackdown builds on similar laws in South Australia, which came into effect in 2024. While Victoria implemented tougher laws last month, allowing authorities to shut down illegal tobacco shops, the state has been hit hard by violence linked to the illicit tobacco trade, including fire bombings and turf wars. Professor Gartner would like to see Queensland's approach replicated nationally, including free nicotine replacement therapy for eligible groups and counselling.
11: Really need to be rolling out more of those programs, more access to free quit support across the country, and really encouraging people to use that, because that's ultimately what is going to be the best thing for everyone.
9: Theo Fokeray is the chief executive of the Australian Association of Convenience Stores. He wants to see greater law enforcement and government funding to curb the issue at a federal level.
12: Yes, you need more enforcement to shut down the shop fronts, but you need to address the root cause of the issue. And the issue is you can buy an illegal pack for $12 to $15 and that same equivalent for anywhere between $40 and $60.
9: New South Wales Premier Chris Minns, along with the Federal Coalition and One Nation, have called for a cut to the tobacco excise to make the legal product cheaper. But Assistant Minister Julian Hill argues that's not the answer.
10: We're not in some race to the bottom or bidding war with organised crime. That's not the government's policy. We're not going to surrender our health policy to these people.
2: Assistant Minister Julian Hill ending that report by Christy Sexton-McGrath. Tech giants at the forefront of the development of artificial intelligence are being called to appear before a parliamentary inquiry set to get underway in Canberra tomorrow. OpenAI, Anthropic, Microsoft and Google will send executives to give evidence to the inquiry and face questioning over what safeguards could help protect Australians from data intrusion by rogue AI agents. There's also expected to be evidence from the creative sector and other copyright holders concerned that their intellectual capital is being hijacked to help train AI to get smarter. For more on that, I spoke to the chair of the Joint Select Committee on AI. Joe Briskey, what can we expect when the Joint Select Committee sits tomorrow?
13: You'll expect to hear some really important evidence. Tomorrow we've got copyright holders and creatives appearing before us, as well as some of the big hyperscalers. We've got OpenAI, Anthropic and Microsoft and Google. Really important stakeholders in the conversation around how do we shape Australia's AI future.
2: Yeah, what commitments have you received from the likes of OpenAI and Anthropic about who's going to attend and what evidence they'll be providing?
13: They are sending some of their most senior executives, people who have the ability to answer some of our important questions that will be put to them by the committee. Obviously, don't want to anticipate or preempt those discussions, those questions, but ultimately we're seeking from those big players about what it is that we can do to help ensure that Australians are safe and that they are doing the right thing by Australians and how we can make sure we get the best outcome.
2: Yeah, and when you say those important questions, obviously those rogue artificial intelligence agents that penetrated the Medicare data portal, that will be first and foremost on the line of questioning, won't it?
13: Absolutely. The Prime Minister made a point in the inquiry in that direction. He's very keen for this inquiry to ask some of those questions to OpenAI about that incident. Most importantly, what we do next. How do we make sure that OpenAI can make a commitment to Australians that doesn't happen again?
2: How much leverage can Australia apply to these tech giants at the end of the day, and how should the Albanese government go about applying that leverage, in your view?
13: I think we've got some significant leverage. I note that OpenAI made a very important public apology to the Australian people for what happened and how long it took them to let us know about it. We've got an opportunity right now to help set the standards for Australian AI. The leverage we have for these companies who want to be here, they want to come here, we're going to use that to our advantage to make sure that we get the best possible outcome for Australians.
2: Yeah, there is so much riding on getting this right, isn't there, Joe Briskey? I mean, decisions are being made right now about artificial intelligence that could hold big consequences, not only for those of us grappling with the technology right now, but future generations too, of course.
13: Absolutely. This is a pretty significant time, not just for us here in Australia, but across the globe. That's what we are seeing. And Australia is really well placed to help shape that outcome, not just for Australians, but also the global response. So it's a really important and exciting opportunity for us here in Australia. And the inquiry provides an opportunity for the public to help ventilate some of the key conversations that we need to be having in order to get this right.
2: How unnerved are you by the development of artificial intelligence at the moment yourself?
13: Look, it is when you hear some of the concerning reports about where artificial intelligence can go, the autonomous nature of it, it is scary. But I also recognise the incredible opportunity that this can help shape fantastic outcomes for us to help tackle some of the biggest challenges that we have here in Australia and across the globe. This could be a really, really exciting time for us. And I think about my kid, I've got two daughters. I think about their future, what it could mean for them. But we've just got to make sure we take the opportunity. We've got to make sure we mitigate the risks as well.
2: Joe Briskey, Chair of the Joint Select Committee on Artificial Intelligence. Thanks very much for talking to us.
13: No worries. Thanks very much.
2: And thanks for listening to us here on The World Today on ABC Radio across Australia and on ABC Listen. Germany is ramping up its support for Ukraine as it tries to defend itself from a surge of Russian air attacks. The Kremlin has been hitting cities across Ukraine with ballistic missiles and jet-powered drones, while Ukraine has been using its own drones to strike Russia's oil industry and other infrastructure. And speaking on a visit to Ukraine, German Chancellor Friedrich Merz announced a new aid package worth more than $2 billion. David Sparks has more.
14: Workers cleared debris after yet another Russian airstrike on a Ukrainian bridge. This one is the North Bridge over the Dnipro River in Kyiv. Attacks like this are causing chaos for traffic, including buses, and upending the lives of residents like Larissa.
15: We don't know what the Russians are thinking over there or what they'll come up with. If they cut the bridge off, they're doing it on purpose.
14: The Russian Defence Ministry says it hit the North Bridge in Kyiv because it's on a route used by Ukraine to transport troops and military cargo. Russia's aerial attacks on bridges and other infrastructure are escalating. In a show of support, German Chancellor Friedrich Merz has visited Ukraine to stand alongside President Volodymyr Zelensky and send a message to Russian President Vladimir Putin.
16: I can only say it again. Mr. Putin, put an end to this senseless war. We're ready for talks. We're ready to discuss bringing this war to an end. But these barbaric attacks on the civilian population of Ukraine must stop.
14: President Zelensky says Vladimir Putin is trying to break the will of the Ukrainian people.
17: I am simply astonished by this animalistic desire to escalate the situation every day. So Vladimir Putin is counting on a constant escalation.
14: And he says Ukraine has no choice other than to respond, continuing its own strikes on targets inside Russia, including on oil refineries, which has already hit multiple times this year. Chancellor Merz used his visit to announce a new aid package for Ukraine worth more than $2.1 billion Australian dollars. Most of that is for military aid, including long-range strike weapons, combat drones and satellite technology. Chancellor Merz says the technology will help Ukraine target Ukrainian launch pads and intercept attacks.
16: And this comprehensive package from Germany includes funding for the development of new interceptors specifically to counter missiles.
14: Also in the German aid package is $560 million for energy assistance. Germany and other EU nations are dealing with a rising wave of what are called hybrid attacks by Russia on their territory. That can be anything from drones flying into their airspace to cyber attacks and sabotages on undersea data cables and oil pipelines. Associate Professor Matthew Sussex is an expert on strategic policy at Australian National University.
18: First of all, it's related to European security that if you're Germany and you see an aggressive Russian state that seems pretty keen on taking territory, but not just that, undertaking sabotage attacks across Europe, then it makes sense to continue to assist Ukraine so that it can repel the Russians.
14: Germany is already Ukraine's largest donor, sending around $70 billion worth of aid since the war began 4 years ago.
2: David Sparks there. Well, now to an update on a story we brought you back in August here on The World Today, when Australia's top porridge maker was crowned at this country's inaugural championships. Well, our top porridge maker has now just competed at the top international event, the Golden Spurtle, held in the home of porridge, Scotland. Sydney man Robert Reid was there to represent Australia, and he's been filling me in on how he fared preparing his own version of the filling breakfast dish. Robert Reid, how did an Australian like yourself end up in Scotland competing for the coveted Golden Spurtle?
19: Oh, it's been a wild ride from my wife watching the Golden Spurtle documentary to hearing about the Australian competition and entering me into it. And then by a stroke of luck, I guess I won that one. And then it's been a couple of months of crazy porridge taking over our lives and a lot of fun.
2: What is a spurtle, by the way?
19: So a spurtle is a Scottish, basically a kitchen implement to stir porridge with. It's a stick. It looks a little bit like a wand, and it's the idea is that it kind of moves through the porridge and gets out the lumps and gets to the bottom corners of the pot, so there's nothing burning in the sides of the pot.
2: Okay, and you didn't claim the top prize. That's pretty hotly contested, the Golden Spurtle, but you were able to take out a pretty important category as well. Tell us about it.
19: Yeah, so I won the specialty contest. You kind of enter into both the traditional and specialty, and you do both at the same time. So you just got 30 minutes and you've got to make your porridge and your specialty dish. And so I've been working pretty hard on my porridge cannoli for the last couple of months and perfecting the recipe. And I think I got it pretty well down pat, and I was pretty happy with it when I was sending it in to the judges. I don't know if I thought I was going to win, but I knew I'd kind of put forward my best effort. So I was pretty happy and obviously did come away with the win in the end.
2: Did I miss you explain what the actual version of porridge was?
19: Yeah, so what I made was porridge cannoli. I made it with somewhat traditional cannoli with traditional porridge mixed in. So it's got ricotta and mascarpone in it, and then also with the porridge cream and in a masala snap twill instead of like a normal traditional cannoli shell, because there was no way I was ever going to make a cannoli shell in 30 minutes without a deep fryer.
2: Yeah, well, that's giving me hunger pangs all by itself. So what about next year? Are you going to be serving up another bowl of your porridge in the hope of even greater glory, Robert Redd?
19: Yes, I've got the invite back. As a champion, I get the automatic invite back, and I've accepted the invitation. I'm keen to go. So I'm keen for the next 12 months. I'll be perfecting my traditional porridge in hopes that I can get the golden spurtle, but also I'll be coming up with a new specialty dish as well.
2: And finally, how controversial is this golden spurtle contest? Overnight oats. Now, is that an initiative that's welcomed at the competition, or is it seen as being a bit of a crime against porridge?
19: I think they're pretty open to all different kinds of, everyone's just pretty happy with porridge getting out there. Honestly, it's such a wholesome event, and everyone's so just keen on the event itself and porridge being popular. So the competition is about traditional oats. So no overnight oats, no quick oats, no anything. Yeah. So I think that they just want to get the name out there, the golden spurtle, and get porridge out there, get people eating it.
2: Robert Redd, congratulations on your win. Thanks very much for talking to us here at The World Today.
19: No worries. Thank you so much for having me.
2: And that is how you make porridge. Robert Redd there. He's the winner of the specialty category at the World Spurtle Championships in Scotland. Now, finally, today, as the population ages and more Australians focus on making sure their senior years are as healthy and rewarding as possible, it's something Ken Weeks knows a bit about, given that today he's notching up his 113th birthday. Eloise Farris-Smith caught up with him for his secrets to a long and happy life.
20: It's been more than a century since Ken Weeks last heard that school bell.
21: We took Philip in town. I can't remember.
20: In a trip down memory lane, Ken, in a vintage car, was visiting his old haunts, including the place he went to school, Carrs Creek Public, in the northern New South Wales town of Grafton. Ken is a gentle soul. Meeting him for the first time, I was taken by his warm handshake and peaceful presence. His granddaughter is Eunice Weeks.
22: I would describe Grandpa as a very determined person, and I think as a granddaughter, he's always been really kind and caring to me.
20: Ken's son, Ian Weeks, says his dad is still fairly agile, despite his voice having tired after 113 years of use.
21: He has trouble talking because he's so deaf and he doesn't speak very well.
20: So what's the secret to living to 113?
21: He lived a plain, simple life, no drinking, no smoking, although he ate white bread. He wasn't into today's health stuff, but it was all plain, simple, not very much sweet stuff.
20: Ken Weeks raised two children, Ian and Noel, and was married to his wife Jean McPhee for 45 years before she died in 1986. He lived at home until 105 before moving into an aged care centre in Grafton.
23: We'll get there. Still good on his feet, isn't he?
22: Yeah, he does well.
20: The residential services manager at Widden Grafton is Sandra Osborne.
24: Even though at 113 his mobility has decreased a little bit, he still manages to do 2 laps of the upstairs floor twice a day. It's just amazing.
20: Eunice Weeks says even though her grandpa now lives in care, he's still very independent. even making his bed if someone doesn't beat him to it.
22: If he can do it for himself, he will want to continue to do that. So he wants to feed himself, he's still organising his bed, and he likes to choose his own clothes. He's also still curious about the world, so he still listens to the news, and he will have questions.

0: questions about what's going on in the world. So I see his cognitive ability really shining through.
1: 113 years cements Ken Weeks' position as the world's second oldest man. And this year he exchanged birthday wishes with the world's oldest man, 114-year-old João Marinho Neto, who incredibly shares October 5 as his date of birth too.
2: Wishing you a happy 113th birthday.
3: Thank you, Paula.
0: Jal's family had sent us a picture of him wishing Grandpa happy birthday. Grandpa just smiled and was amazed that there was someone else that had the same birthday as him, who was a whole year older.
1: According to data from the Australian Bureau of Statistics, there were around 4,300 people aged over 100 in 2019. Today, there are more than 8,300. And looking to the future, the ABS estimates that by 2070, there will be close to 60,000 Aussies having notched up a century.
2: Happy 113th birthday, Grandpa!
1: Ken Weeks is enjoying his birthday surrounded by his friends, with no shortage of candles to blow out, and continuing to live life on his own terms.
0: He grew up in a country town, he had a family, he worked, but he wasn't remarkable. And so to me, it's remarkable that an ordinary man has lived this long. I'm just thankful that he's also my grandfather.
4: Remarkable indeed. That's a proud granddaughter, Eunice Weeks, ending that report by Eloise Farrow-Smith. And that's all from the World Today team for this Monday. Thanks for your company. Join us again at the same time tomorrow. I'm Nick Grimm. Have a great afternoon.
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6: Hello, Scott Wales with you for ABC News Radio. Very good to have your company. Coming up in the next half hour, we're going to have the latest on revelations that an Australian counter-terror team is looking into a fly-to-by pilot's links to Australia after he allegedly tried to crash a plane bound for Tel Aviv on Wednesday. And shortly, we're going to go to Newcastle, a welcome home parade for the gallant Newcastle Knights who went down very narrowly in last night's National Rugby League Grand Final. But before we do all of that, let's get some news headlines now. It's hello to Sarah Amir.
7: Hi, Scott. Energy Minister Chris Bowen has officially launched Pre-COP in Fiji. The four-day United Nations event will feature high-level climate talks ahead of next month's main conference. Australia won a commitment to hold the gathering with Pacific nations as part of its agreement with Turkey. The Victorian Premier has pushed back against criticism around the government's handling of the state's booming tobacco black market. New data shows Queensland saw a 55% jump in legal cigarette sales after the state legislated stronger powers to shut down illegal shops. Premier Ben Carroll has conceded the Victorian government should have acted sooner, but says new laws that came into effect last month are working. Investigations are underway into any potential Australian links of a pilot who attempted to crash a plane flying from Dubai to Tel Aviv last week. Hamam al-Hamami is accused of taking an axe to his co-pilot on board a Fly Dubai flight. The Australian Federal Police is looking into whether he was radicalised in Australia, given he studied in the country from 2015 to 2017. Meanwhile, an organisation representing Jewish people in the UK has labelled Britain's Green Party as extremist after it voted to declare Zionism as a form of racism. The Board of Deputies says the move would stoke anti-Jewish hatred. The motion, adopted by Green members, says the historic land of Palestine should be a single country for all ethnicities rather than defining one part as a Jewish state. And the granddaughter of Australia's oldest man says her granddad will still make his own bed if someone doesn't beat him to it. Ken Weeks turns 113 years old today and is officially the world's second oldest man. He has lived almost his entire life in the northern New South Wales town of Grafton, leading a simple life which includes a twice daily walk. You're up to date with the latest. Thanks, Scott.
6: Sarah, thank you very much. Let's go straight to one of our developing stories. Now, the Brazilian presidential election will proceed to a second runoff vote after no candidate managed to attain a majority. That voting has been taking place overnight. Neither the incumbent president, Luiz

0: Nacio Lula da Silva, nor his opponent, Senator Flavio Bolsonaro, secured the 50% of votes needed for a first-round win. The BBC's Ione Wells has the details.
1: I think, judging by the results of this first round vote, it looks like the second round, which is going to be on the 25th of October, is potentially Flavio Bolsonaro, the right-wing candidate's election to lose now. In the campaign leading up to this election, it was incredibly close in the polls, although most of the polls had put President Lula da Silva marginally ahead of Flavio Bolsonaro. I think he has had an unexpected level of success in this first round, a couple of points ahead of President Lula. So he will have the momentum going into that second round, although it is still very close. No candidate got the 50% required to win the vote outright. It's worth saying that the other candidates that have been knocked out in this round, many of them were right-wing candidates too. So the expectation is that Flavio Bolsonaro could well pick up some of the votes that they had.
2: Yeah, and how would it change Brazil's relationship with the United States then, perhaps, if Flavio Bolsonaro were to win? I suppose it would also change quite a bit that's been going on in Brazil over the last few years with his father currently in prison.
1: Yeah, that's right. I mean, to take the relationship with the United States first, Flavio Bolsonaro has certainly pledged closer ties with the United States. He would be likely to join the US's so-called Shield of America's coalition to target narco trafficking, for example. He lobbied the US earlier this year to designate Brazilian gangs as terrorist organizations. President Lula, for his part, has done the opposite, really. He has warned against interference from the United States in Brazilian affairs, whether that be on the economy with tariffs from the US or whether that be on crime with that US designation of Brazilian gangs. In terms of how you mentioned how this would impact the fate of the former right-wing president, Jair Bolsonaro, Flavio's father, Flavio Bolsonaro has pledged to give him amnesty if he was elected. Jair Bolsonaro is currently serving a 27-year prison sentence for masterminding a coup after losing the last election. And that is something Flavio Bolsonaro says he would try to overturn.
2: Ione, so just to get a reaction from what you've seen sort of play out, the people of Brazil have faith in these elections going forward?
1: I think in terms of faith in the electoral system, Brazil has one of the most secure electoral systems in the world. It uses biometrics for people to register their vote. That being said, some polls have suggested that faith in the electoral system, doubt about the electronic voting system has risen in recent years, even though there is no evidence to back that up. It's certainly something which Flavio Bolsonaro himself has sowed at times throughout the campaign. It's something that his father alleged as well, without providing any concrete evidence for that. I think one thing is clear, that this election will be deeply divisive in Brazil. It was an incredibly close result, even if Bolsonaro was slightly ahead. And these are two incredibly different candidates who have very different visions of how to tackle some of the country's biggest issues on crime, on the economy, on how to preserve or not the Amazon rainforest, and of course, its foreign relations as well.
0: The BBC's Ione Wells with that report. Returning back home now, the Sydney Roosters are celebrating their first NRL premiership in 7 years, beating the Newcastle Knights 19-18 in an absolute thriller in Sydney last night. The underdog Knights made the perfect start. They came just short of pulling off what would have been a historic victory. No team has ever gone from last to first in one season, because the Knights were the wooden spooners last year. That loss, though, hasn't stopped thousands of Newcastle fans from turning out for a welcome home gathering today. And our reporter Bridget Murphy joins me now from the Knights' home ground in Newcastle. Bridget, what's the scene like there as fans gather to welcome home their heroes, albeit gallant in defeat last night?
3: Well, you'd think that a lot of these fans that are packing out the stands here at Hunter Stadium would be downtrodden, would be sad, would be angry, but I can see nothing but smiles here this afternoon. There's a lot of positivity, of course. As you mentioned, you know, this time last year, this club was reflecting on a wooden spoon. A really tough season in 2025. So to turn that around and be talking about a potential grand final win yesterday, of course, we know that didn't go to plan. But, hey, this fan group, they are happy. As you can hear in the background now, they're very happy with how their boys performed this year.
0: And has the team arrived at the ground yet? What's the sort of order of events for the welcome home?
3: Well, the boys are here. They're in their kind of changing room sheds at the moment. We're hearing from the ground MC, Glenn.

0: Book now, who is welcoming the crowd here. And then the boys will be welcomed out. They'll be pulled out onto a stage in the middle of the pitch to be formally presented to the crowd. And then they're going to do a lap of honour, which will be really special for these fans.
1: Okay, and as you say, really attempting to write history last night, becoming the first team to go from last to first in a season. It was an incredible effort, an incredible game, really one of the great grand finals of recent times. But it does, the match did also, though, come at a very difficult time because, of course, on Saturday, ahead of the grand final, there was a horrific car crash in the Newcastle suburb of Wallsend on Saturday, which left several people in hospital. What do we know? What more do we know about that?
0: Well, we do know that, thankfully, those people who are still recovering in hospital are now stable. There is still one little girl, a five-year-old girl, who is serious. We understand that her condition is still quite serious in hospital and that she is in a coma, but thankfully stable. So, you know, when we were talking on Saturday, the mood here dropped completely because it just turned to worry for fellow Knights fans that one or a group of them were injured. And, you know, there was concern for the worst, but thankfully it sounds like those people are doing a lot better. Some have been discharged. We actually spoke with one fan who had, thankfully, relatively minor injuries. He was able to be discharged and actually made it to Sydney to watch the game in person. So while that was definitely a tough and testing situation for Newcastle Knights fans, it has brought this community closer together. And even with the result not going the way these fans wanted, they are proud of their rugby league team.
1: All right, Bridget. Well, I'm sure it will be a celebratory couple of hours there at the Newcastle home ground. Thanks. Thanks very much for that.
0: Thank you.
1: That's our reporter, Bridget Murphy, there in Newcastle. And, yeah, in relation to that crash, there are still some major concerns around some of those that were injured. The incident involved a teenage driver, an incident of reckless driving, it seems, who was speeding and left the road in his car and it crashed into a group of people who were gathered to farewell the Newcastle bus. That was on Saturday. The driver has now been charged and denied bail. He has spent a second night in custody. We'll keep you updated on that story as it develops. Let's stay briefly on, though, the grand final and the aftermath. The celebrations have continued in Sydney throughout the day and the morning. Pakia Frimpong is at the Sydney Cricket Ground with some very, very happy Rooster supporters.
2: The Sydney Roosters, an incredible last 24 hours for the club, and the party got started all the way back at Stadium Australia yesterday. Then they headed out to their leagues club where the party continued. And this morning, you can certainly see the effects of it on the players. The voice is a little bit croakier than they were yesterday, but the fans certainly excited. Lots of them coming into the SCG to welcome them here. We saw Trent Robertson and John Strange, both the coaches of the men's and the women's side. They were doing a little bit of a dance, John Strange doing the worm. So certainly everyone here at the Sydney Roosters at the moment is very, very happy, and the party may continue on for a few more days. It's incredible for the club, the 16th premiership for the men's side, and the women getting that job done, and undefeated season over the Brisbane Broncos in a 30-6 emphatic win. So it really further solidifies who the Sydney Roosters are as a club of success, and it's a lot changing for them next season with four players from the men's side leaving the club and the women and two players retiring as well. So it means a lot. And we spoke to James Tedesco about what it meant for him to get this win.
3: We still knew what we're doing, trust the process. We knew we'd turn eventually, some opportunities would come our way. And they ended up happening in the second half. So we had a lot of belief, confidence that we could win the game in the end with what we were doing. And we set the key at it. So luckily it came our way in the end.
2: Yeah, James Tedesco, as you said, very, very happy for the Sydney Roosters.
1: Yeah, some happy Sydney Roosters fans after their teams, their men's and women's teams, took out the trophies this year in the National Rugby League. An Australian counter-terror team is looking into a Fly Dubai pilot's links to Australia after he allegedly tried to crash a plane bound for Tel Aviv on Wednesday. The 29-year-old Omani national is believed to have studied in Australia. But as more details emerge about the pilot, there are questions over Israel's aviation security protocols and what role counter-terror agencies will play in the investigation. Catherine Gregory has this report.
4: A clearer picture is emerging about the attempted Fly Dubai plane hijacking and the man allegedly behind it. And while Omani national 29-year-old Hamam al-Hamami's exact motive for attacking his co-pilot with an axe and trying to crash the plane is unclear, authorities and experts believe he

0: He harboured extremist views.
1: There is a litany of information, mostly unconfirmed, in the public domain that would, you know, strongly suggest that that it looks a lot like that it's probably a terrorist attack.
0: Dr. Levi West is a research fellow in radicalisation and terrorism at the Australian National University.
1: The overwhelming majority of plane hijackings has something to do with some kind of ideological motivation.
0: Dr. West also points to the reports coming out of the Middle East revealing that Al-Hamami was barred from flying on his own country's airline because of concerns about extremist views. The question is, how did he end up flying a plane bound for Tel Aviv, given Israel has the strictest airline security protocols in the world after repeated incidents in the 1970s? Israel has said it has agreements with foreign carriers to keep pilots of nations without diplomatic ties from flying there.
1: Now, questions being asked about how it is that information that normally goes through to Israel before non-Israeli airlines arrive at Tel Aviv Airport, that has details of the crew and details of the passenger manifest, how it is that this kind of information wasn't picked up in advance, or how it is that this information slipped through the system.
0: Hamam Al-Hamami has studied across the world, and according to Associated Press, this included training with Morocco's Royal Air Maroc and a distance learning course in aviation management in the UK. He also studied in Australia under a student visa between 2015 to 2017. Dr. John Bruni is a geopolitical expert from a think tank, Sage International.
2: Because of that time in Australia, it, you know, behooves the Australian authorities to at least go through the motions and make sure that there was no such radicalisation taking place from this individual in Australia while he was here.
0: The ABC understands Al-Hamami's Australian visa was cancelled in 2019, not on character grounds, but rather due to his lack of enrolment in a course. Dr. Levi West says it's most likely that he was simply here to study, as any extremist activity would have been identified, hopefully keeping the Australian-Israeli relationship intact.
1: The reality is that if he had been engaging in a whole range of, you know, terrorism-related activity and engaging with, you know, people of interest in Melbourne, then that would have almost certainly come to the attention of the authorities at the time and something would have been done about that.
0: Still, the incident comes at a politically charged time in Israel, with a national election this month and the October 7 anniversary this week. Dr. John Bruni again.
2: The Israeli press are appraising the pilot, you know, who had been attacked by the co-pilot. And, you know, they're praising the people on the plane who rushed the cockpit and did all that kind of stuff. And it's all very heroic stuff and it plays well. The question, of course, you have to ask is whether Netanyahu's going to be playing that. I suspect he will. Is that opportunistic? Probably. But name me a politician who doesn't play those games.
3: Dr. John Bruni from Sage International, ending that report from Catherine Gregory.

0: ABC News Radio headlines on the quarter hour. A former chief fishery scientist in WA is warning that the state's shark population could more than triple the previous estimate of around 3,000 sharks, which was recorded 8 years ago. WA has had three fatal shark attacks so far this year, and Jim Penn says increasing salmon stocks and a statewide ban on the fishing of great whites has caused shark numbers to steadily rise. And Ukrainian authorities say a Russian strike on Kyiv has killed at least one person and injured a further six. It comes after bridges in the capital were hit by drones over four consecutive days. The US says it has withdrawn all of its bombers from an RAF base in England, which was the target of a suspected terror plot. US aircraft had used RAF Fairford as a base to launch attacks on Iran. And last week, British authorities intercepted vans apparently on their way to the base. Six people were arrested on suspicion of preparation of terror acts, and all have since been released on bail. Cedric Layton is a military analyst and a retired US Air Force colonel, and he explains the significance of the withdrawal.
1: There were 12 B-1 bombers that were deployed to RAF Fairford, which is that forward operating base that has been used against Iran in the Iran war. And the decision was made to move these aircraft away from RAF Fairford back to their home stations in the continental United States because of threats that were seen through intelligence and law enforcement channels to be credible against RAF Fairford, the installation, but particularly against these aircraft. And as we're showing here, the B-1 bomber is the aircraft in question. This particular aircraft, as well as B-52s like this one and the B-1s again, they are critical to our ability to project power. And B-1, for example, is a long-range bomber. It has been designed to carry ordnance a long distance, in many cases an intercontinental distance. And one of the things that we do is to pre-position these aircraft in locations like the United Kingdom so that they get to their target area, which in this case was the Middle East, at a quicker time than they would if they had to come from the United States itself. So what this redeployment of these aircraft does, Omar, is it takes these aircraft back out of England, moves them back to the United States, and it also makes it longer if these aircraft are going to be used in any future efforts in the Middle East, any future combat operations in the Middle East. It'll take longer for them to get there just because of the geography, the geographic distance involved.
2: How much under threat have these forward operating locations and bases been for the United States throughout this Iran war?
1: Well, they've been under some degree of threat. It was considered a safe area up until recently, but bases in the UK have often been under surveillance. Iranian sleeper cells are active in the United Kingdom. These sleeper cells are basically intelligence gathering efforts by the Iranian Revolutionary Guard Corps and other elements of the Iranian regime. And what they do is they can collect both intelligence as well as conduct potential sabotage operations. And the big fear in this particular case was that they would actually be conducting some kind of sabotage operation, which would have been directed not just against the base itself, but against these aircraft, because they can be seen directly from the perimeter of the base. You can see these B-1s when they're deployed there, and it's not a big distance from a perimeter road to actually strike these aircraft with an RPG or anything like that. So I think they took a prudent course of action in this particular case to bring these aircraft out of potential harm's way.
0: That was retired U.S. Air Force Colonel Cedric Layton speaking with CNN's Omar Jimenez.
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0: Hundreds of university students and other participants from as far away as India travelled to outback New South Wales over the weekend for an international rocket competition. Roughly 20 teams designed, built and launched rockets from a remote sheep station near the town of Whitecliffs, as Bill Ormond explains.
9: 3, 2, 1.
6: Launching thousands of feet into the air, a 5-metre-tall, 40-kilogram rocket takes off from a remote field in far west New South Wales. It's one of around 15 rockets launched by students as part of the Australian University's rocket competition. It's in its third year, and the AURC's director, Jennifer Hee, describes it as a crucial link between education and industry.
9: The competition started in 2019, which took place in Queensland. After COVID and some motor issues, the recent launch event, which hadn't taken place since 2019, was last year in 2025, out here in Wycliffe. The competition largely serves to connect the bridge between students mainly studying engineering in university and the engineering industry or aerospace industry.
6: Students are aiming to get closest to a self-designated target of either 5, 10 or 30,000 feet.
9: They're making them completely from scratch. They're performing all the verification and analysis on them. Some of them are even making their parts in-house at their universities.
6: 22-year-old Dean Sefnat is part of the University of Technology Sydney's 30-person team, which has spent the past 11 months working on the design for their rocket.
10: One.
6: The data shows their rocket came within 40 feet of their 10,000 feet target.
11: There was so much that went into it and we were so eager to go, so nervous at the beginning, and yeah, definitely everyone's super, super happy about it. All for the knowledge that it will pay off, and today is the day that it paid off, so we're really happy about that.
12: Can I get a radio to talk to Navan/Lily?
6: Other teams, like the University of Queensland, have between 180 and 190 people involved in all phases of design.

0: pretty cool to see.
1: University of Queensland's Harry Molesworth ending that report from Bill Ormond, all those university students, some from right around the world, travelling to Outback New South Wales for an international rocket competition over the weekend. Let's go back now to the sports desk and all of the aftermath, all of the drama in the wake of the National Rugby League and NRLW Grand Finals yesterday. It is a big hello to Mark Adenall.
2: G'day, Scott. Yeah, big weekend of rugby league, and following those grand finals, a 23-player squad has been announced to represent Australia at the upcoming Rugby League World Cup on home soil. Penrith's Isaiah Yeo has been named a captain, a Kangaroos squad that includes six potential debutants: Bradman Best, Jack Bostock, Blake Brayley, David Fifita, Sam Walker and Jacob Preston. South Sydney has the most representatives with four. The Kangaroos will play the Kiwis in Sydney in the opener on October 15, followed by matches with Fiji in Brisbane and the Cook Islands in Townsville in the pool stage. Australia's aiming to win the Men's World Cup for the fourth tournament in a row and 13th time from 17 editions. And also the Gillaroos squad for the Women's Rugby League World Cup also been named. A Sydney Roosters skipper, Isabel Kelly, been named to captain her country for the first time in coach Jess Skinner's 23-player squad. It features three potential debutants in Roosters players Soraya Parkey, Jocelyn Kelleher, and North Queensland Cowboys prop Mackenzie Wheel. Premier Sydney Roosters have the most players in the squad with eight, while their grand final opponents, the Brisbane Broncos, have three players. And getting back to the NRL, so the Sydney Roosters, they are still celebrating. They say they always had the belief that they could win the premiership after beating the Newcastle Knights 19-18 in a thrilling grand final. ABC Sports' Amanda Shalala reports.
3: The Knights had a 12-6 advantage at halftime, but the Roosters controlled proceedings from there in a gritty decider. Daly Cherry-Evans kicked a field goal with 10 minutes left to give his side a 7-point lead, and it proved the difference with Greg Marju scoring a converted try late. 15 years after winning his first premiership as a rookie with Manly, Cherry-Evans was overjoyed to win his second in his final NRL season.
4: So proud of the group and just so fortunate to be a part of two clubs' history.
3: The 37-year-old will now join Hull FC in England's Super League.
2: The first deal of the AFL's trade period has been completed, with veteran forward Jesse Hogan moving to Collingwood from GWS. Hogan moves to the Magpies in exchange for pick 75 after the forward played 100 games in six seasons at the Giants and won the 2024 Coleman Medal. Now, after his stints at Melbourne and Fremantle early in his career, 31-year-old Hogan set to become just the 14th player in the AFL era, only the fourth this century to play for four AFL clubs. Still in the AFL, Carlton's Sam Walsh has won his second John Nicholls medal, the Blues' best and fairest. The midfielder polled 212 votes for an easy victory. Well clear of recruit Ollie Florent in second, captain Patrick Cripps in third. Second-year midfielder Jagger Smith finished in fourth place, with first-year defender Harry Dean in seventh. To basketball, the Adelaide 36ers have had two double-digit losses over the weekend. The Sixers had a 22-point loss on the road against the Hawks, while the New Zealand Breakers handed them a 19-point defeat last night at the Adelaide Entertainment Centre. An undermanned Adelaide without Flynn Cameron and Isaac Humphries would have been in trouble without the efforts of Nick Ravikasevich, who recorded 29 points, 16 rebounds. Adelaide Sixers coach Trevor Gleeson says it was a disappointing game.
5: I thought we were a little flat. I understand that we were travelling and all that kind of stuff, but I thought we were a little flat coming out. We didn't have the pop and the energy that needed, and especially at home. You know, we wanted to get the 10,000 fans up there rocking, but we didn't have any pop to get them rocking.
2: To some cricket, under pressure batter Manus Labuschagne has gone a long way to keep his place in the team for the first test against South Africa, with an unbeaten century in the tour game against the South African invitational side. Labuschagne retired on 111 not out of just 89 balls. It's a big confidence boost for him ahead of the first test starting on Friday in Durban. Steve Smith also retired on 61 runs not out. Alex Carey made 57, Beau Webster 42 in Australia's total of 6 for 368. The warm-up match was a draw. And in motorsport, Max Verstappen has claimed his first Formula One win of the season, winning the Bahrain Grand Prix being held in Malaysia. The event had been moved due to the ongoing conflict in the Middle East. Now, the Red Bull driver Verstappen started from pole position after the race had to be delayed because of heavy rain. He finished ahead of championship leader Kimi Antonelli in second, Ferrari's Lewis Hamilton in third, Australia's Oscar Piastri finished

0: Finished in sixth spot. So Scott, Oscar Piastri, still not quite there. Let's hope he has a better result this weekend's Singapore Grand Prix.
1: Yeah, fingers crossed. It's been a frustrating season for the Australian F1 driver. Mark Adenor with all the news in sport. Let's have a quick look at the weather before I take you to 5 minutes of news here on ABC News Radio. Brisbane looking to a top of 28 degrees today and partly cloudy. 23, your forecast maximum in Sydney, a possible shower. Canberra, 19 degrees with a few showers about. In Melbourne, also 19, partly cloudy. Cloud clearing in Hobart today, an expected top of 19 degrees, 20 degrees, and cloud clearing in Adelaide. In Perth, it should reach 23 degrees, a partly cloudy day on the cards, 33 degrees, and mostly sunny. That's the outlook for Darwin. It's time for the news.

0: ABC News with Sara Amir. A former federal police officer who set up Border Force's illegal tobacco unit has slammed the Victorian government's handling of the illicit tobacco trade. It comes as new data from Queensland shows state legislation strengthening powers to shut down illegal tobacco shops has led to a 55% jump in legal cigarette sales. Rowan Pike says Queensland authorities do benefit from the state's larger size, which allows them to focus on wiping out illegal tobacco shops in specific areas. But he says the problem in Victoria is a lack of resources.
1: We've been going for years horribly understaffed, underpowered. You know, they're turning up without the resources, without the expertise to shut this down, and they haven't shown any desire to leave Melbourne today. So it falls back on the Victoria Police.
0: Bachelor star and fitness influencer Sam Wood will remain in police custody until later this week after facing court over domestic violence charges. The 46-year-old was arrested at a property in Noosa on Saturday night and charged with assault occasioning bodily harm and strangulation in a domestic setting. Mr. Wood and his wife Shnezana Wood shared a statement to social media today that said the family was working through the difficult time. Mr. Wood has been remanded in custody and the matter will return to court on Thursday. Overseas, Brazil's President Luiz Inácio Lula da Silva says he's surprised by the first round of election results that have put him behind right-wing Senator Flavio Bolsonaro. Senator Bolsonaro, who is aligned with US President Donald Trump, has taken around 47% of the vote, ahead by just a few points of the incumbent president, who is sitting at about 45%. The vote will now proceed to a runoff between the two later this month. Counter-terrorism police are investigating whether a pilot who allegedly tried to hijack a passenger plane as it was travelling to Tel Aviv last week was radicalised in Australia. The man has been widely reported as Omani national Hamam al-Hamami and is accused of attacking his co-pilot with an axe in an attempt to crash the plane. Dr. Roger Shanahan from the Australian National University's National Security College says any potential links are unclear at this stage.
2: We're also aware that he was on a student visa and there are reports that he was enrolled or was studying at RMIT University, but they've obviously not been able to confirm or deny that because of the current investigation.
0: Federal Treasurer Jim Chalmers has told business leaders in Japan that Australia is a reliable partner amid global economic uncertainty. Mr. Chalmers is visiting the Tokyo region for 2 days this week, where he's set to meet with dozens of CEOs and investors from some of Japan's largest firms. The Treasurer says Japan's success is Australia's success.
3: We are a reliable, responsible middle power with very strong economic foundations and unique strengths, abundant renewable and traditional energy resources, world-class critical mineral deposits, a digital hub in the Indo-Pacific that is stable and secure.
0: Meanwhile, Lockyer Valley communities have been urged to closely monitor bushfire warnings amid a cluster of uncontained blazes in the region west of Brisbane. Stay-informed advisories have been issued for 17 Mile, 15 Mile and Murphy's Creek. Joel Gordon from the Rural Fire Service says water bombers are being brought in and the situation remains highly unpredictable.
4: We really recommend that people do take this opportunity now to prepare their properties, clean up around their yards, clean up their gutters, make sure they've got their plans in place.
0: Champion swimmer Michael Klim says he's roped in former Olympic teammates Kathy Freeman and Ian Thorpe to help promote a drive for plasma donations this month. Klim needs up to 25 plasma infusions every 6 weeks to treat a rare autoimmune disease that leads to nerve damage and muscle wasting. He says 15,000 plasma donations are needed this month around Australia to top up national supplies that have dropped because of winter illnesses.
5: We're needed through in pregnancy, in trauma, blood disorders, autoimmune conditions such as mine. So it's obviously a campaign very close to my heart and hopefully it will resonate with everybody.
0: And the first deal of the AFL's trade period has been completed with veteran forward Jesse Hogan moving to Collingwood from GWS.
6: You're listening to ABC News Radio. Coming up on ABC News Radio, we'll get the latest from the pre-COP summit that's being held over the next couple of days in Fiji and Tuvalu. We're going to hear from the Energy Minister, Chris Bowen, and also our Pacific reporter, Lethe Mavono. And the latest on efforts to stamp out Australia's burgeoning illegal tobacco trade. Prime Minister Anthony Albanese has departed Australia for the pre-COP event in Fiji and Tuvalu. The multi-day event features high-level climate talks ahead of next month's main conference in Turkey. The Energy Minister opened talks this morning by arguing the work at pre-COP and COP31 matter more than ever.
7: So today in Fiji, we are again calling on the world to match ambition with delivery. Again, Minister Krum and I have been of one mind that this COP must be about implementation and acceleration, that our COP will be transparent, predictable and inclusive for all, and it will be a real opportunity for information and knowledge sharing, which is what this session today is all about.
6: The Energy Minister Chris Bowen, the ABC's reporter Lethe Mavono has the latest.
8: Alongside Chris Bowen, you do also have the environment minister and a champion, climate champion of the host nation, Turkey, Murat Kurum, who is in Nandi as well, alongside the UN climate chief, Simon Cherry. And then there are very many leaders from across the Pacific and about a handful from outside of the Oceania region. We do understand that there are 52 delegations in total. The invitation went out to triple that number, and most of these delegations are headed by ministers, not prime ministers or presidents.
9: And you've been speaking with Tuvalu's prime minister. What's his message to countries like Australia?
8: Well, he didn't single Australia out, but his message was clearly for all of the high-emitting countries, and that is curbing emissions is no longer a favour, but that it's an obligation. And he hinted at last year's advisory opinion from the International Court of Justice, almost like a reminder to the world that the protection of the climate system is now everybody's obligation, and there is legal basis to hold people to accountable, or countries rather, when they don't do their bit to protect the climate environment. And he's reminding everyone as well that coming to the Pacific to see for themselves the reality of what it's like to live on the front line was an opportunity for the rest of the world to illustrate their partnership with the Pacific in mitigating against climate change. And here's more of what he said last night.
10: For us, it's not the a financial conversation or an economic conversation. It's a matter of survivability for us. So we cannot wait until they are in a situation to sort out the economic situation.
9: And Lethe, what are people in the Pacific telling you about climate change ahead of this meeting?
8: Over the last 2 to 3 weeks or so, I was travelling up in some of the more remote parts of Fiji's north on the island of Vanua Levu, and then over the last 3 days since I've

0: here in Tuvalu. I've been speaking with communities here as well, and the message is pretty much the same. They are crying for more recognition of what the reality is like for the people of the Pacific in terms of the impact of climate change. But I'm hearing more and more as well frustration around money. And as the Tuvaluan Prime Minister, Honorable Feleti Teo, mentioned, sometimes it can take up to a decade for climate funding to come through the international mechanism. Prime Minister of Fiji, Sitiveni Rumbuka, did say that climate finance sounds big in promise, but problematic and simple in delivery. It's clear from the communities of the Pacific that this needs to be more than just talking, but they're looking for three clear goals, and that is a reduction or a halt of global warming to 1.5, a better mechanism to deliver climate finance, and better integration of the ocean as an agenda within the climate agenda.
1: Lethe Mavono speaking there with Jade McMillan. Queensland smokers are buying more legal cigarettes in the wake of a state government crackdown on the illegal tobacco trade. In data provided to the Illicit Tobacco and E-Cigarette Commissioner, sales of legal cigarettes rose by 55% in the first month after stronger enforcement laws were introduced in Queensland, while national sales remain largely flat. Not only have smokers returned to legal cigarettes, but more are trying to quit, with calls to the quit line more than doubling in the 10 days following the state's enforcement operation. Assistant Minister for Customs, Julian Hill, says it signals to other states that they need to go harder.
2: Take this data seriously. It's compelling. It's convincing. It came from the big retailers. And let's double down, not back down. Now, you know, of course I wish that all states and territories had got onto this earlier, right? I really do. I'm not pointing fingers. We've got to look forward, not back. I welcome the fact that New South Wales is taking it seriously now. They're out there having a crack closing shops. The health minister wrote to me and asked for another $3.3 million this financial year. He's getting $4 million. Like, we are taking this deadly seriously because it's a serious issue for Australians.
1: Julian Hill there, the customs minister. Calls to step up enforcement comes as debate over the excise on legal cigarettes continues to divide politicians. Laura Hunter is CEO of the Australian Council on Smoking and Health and says Queensland is showing that effective enforcement does work.
3: Queensland's been a front runner on illicit tobacco for some time now because it does have the full package in place. So it has really strong closure powers to shut down sleazy operators. It has serious penalties and it has more than 200 staff on the ground enforcing the laws. Now, their approach based on this release today is also really strategic. So when Queensland goes out into an area, it targets every illicit operator at once. And that really matters because if you only close a handful of stores in a shopping strip, the remaining operators just simply pick up the trade. So Queensland is doing an incredible job of cutting off that displacement effect, and the results are showing that it is working.
4: And what are the other states doing that's different to that? They're just not as comprehensive in their coverage of cracking down?
3: I think what we need to look at is the resourcing for staff and boots on the ground to go out using those closure powers. Queensland has over 200 staff going out using those powers to shut down that trade in a really strategic way. Compare that to other states like Victoria. They only have 42 staff. WA, also only in the 40s. New South Wales has about 78 staff at the moment, and these are all publicly listed figures. We need to see the federal government resourcing the states and territories with more money to have more staff on the ground using those powers. In my career, I've never seen in the last 12 to 18 months, every single state in this country has updated their tobacco laws with those closure powers. It's now time for the federal government to also resource those states to actually enforce the law and get those people out on the street shutting down those operators.
4: I guess it's tricky here, isn't it? Because you've got the federal government collecting the excise tax, yet the state governments are the ones who have the powers to enforce these closures and they need more money to do it. Are you saying it is funding? The feds need to give the states money?
3: It is funding that the feds need to also support the states with. But on that tax issue, when illicit cigarettes can be manufactured for around 28 cents a pack, cutting the tobacco excise will never make legal products cheap enough to undercut them. So an excise cut would just make cigarettes more affordable for everyone while criminal operators are continuing to sell even cheaper products. The answer is to shut down the illegal supply, not make smoking cheaper.
4: The federal government's been saying this for some time, and there's been, I guess, some scepticism on the streets, everyday people, because they're sitting there going, well, hang on, we can all see with our eyes where these illicit tobacco shops are. Why aren't there police marching in every day and shutting them down? And so I guess that disconnect's interesting. People can't understand why it's taking the state so long to shut these shops.
3: Yeah, I agree. I mean, look, you have a lot of issues in Victoria in particular with, you know, it's pretty much the firebombing capital of Australia at the moment when it comes to illegal tobacco. But the Victorian government only just recently passed laws giving their enforcement officers closure powers to shut down the store. So putting that into context, up until 2 weeks ago, if you were in Victoria and you saw an operator selling illegal tobacco, the enforcement branch couldn't come out and shut down that store because they didn't have the legal powers. Now, we are now in a different situation. It's not going to happen overnight. There's no silver bullet for this. It is a tough slog, and illicit tobacco is hurting our communities and it's fueling criminal violence. I think what we need to be tackling head on is enforcement, prioritising that politically across every single state and territory, and actually talking about things that are going to solve it. We see now in Queensland that we're seeing, you know, returns to the illicit trade off the back of strong enforcement. We're seeing in Queensland as well, if you pick up the phone to the quit line, which we're seeing happening off the back of enforcement operations, you get access to free combination nicotine replacement therapy just by picking up the phone to quit line. And Queensland is the only state in the country that affords that opportunity to people. We need to support people who are suffering with an addiction. We currently have 5.6% of the population using cigarettes. We need to help them get off.
4: You just touched on something I want to get to. I found it fascinating that in the weeks after the Queensland crackdown happened, there were more than double the calls to Quitline. What's the correlation there?
3: The correlation there is the fact that people who are suffering with an addiction, seeing that illicit market shrink and seeing these enforcement operations shut down those illegal operators, it caused people to call the quit line. That's incredible.
4: Is that because they were going to have to buy more expensive cigarettes, and at that point that was the breaking point for them?
3: Absolutely.
4: Yeah.
3: So we need expensive cigarettes in this country. They are killing 66 Australians every single day. And the best way to do that is to tackle the illicit trade by cracking on with enforcement, shutting down those stores. And when someone picks up the phone to Quitline across this country, they should get access to, you know, really solid evidence-based quitting therapies at the same time.
1: Laura Hunter, CEO of the Australian Council on Smoking and Health, and she was speaking there with News Radio's Sarah Morris. Some of what else is making news today. Four people remained in hospital this morning after a horror roadside crash that injured several Newcastle Knights fans. The fans had gathered to farewell the team bus ahead of the grand final in the suburb of Wallsend when a man, an 18-year-old, lost control of his car and crashed into the crowd. The driver has now been charged with dangerous driving, occasioning grievous bodily harm. He was also refused bail. And in Ukraine, briefly, authorities say a Russian strike on the capital, Kyiv, has killed at least one person and injured a further six. It comes after major bridges in the capital were hit over 4 days consecutively by Russian drones. Fitness and fitness influencer and former bachelor Sam Wood will remain behind bars after facing court this morning on several domestic violence charges. Ariana Levy has the story.
5: The 46-year-old appeared before Maroochydore Magistrates Court via video link from the local police watch house where he spent the weekend in custody. Now, Mr. Wood was refused bail yet again and is expected to remain behind bars during this time. His lawyer, Matthew Cuskelly, did tell the court that he would make a bail application application and would also tender materials relating to the charges before his next appearance, which is set for Thursday. But this all unfolded over the weekend. So on Saturday evening at around 9 o'clock, police were called to a property on Hastings Street in Noosa, which is on Queensland's Sunshine Coast, to reports of an alleged domestic violence incident. Now, Mr. Wood was formally charged in the early hours of yesterday morning with one count of the domestic violence offence relating to assault on occasioning bodily harm and one count

0: of strangulation in a domestic setting. Each of those offences carries a maximum jail sentence of up to 7 years in prison. Mr Wood first shot to fame back in 2015 when he appeared as The Bachelor and has since built his career largely around the fitness industry as a home fitness program as well. So his family have since released a statement on social media in which they say that they are working through this difficult time. They say that they will continue to work through the situation as a family and a thoroughly cooperating with the authorities on this, but no doubt we will expect to hear more from his court appearance that's now set for Thursday this week.
1: Ariana Levy with that report. Now, you might remember Woolworths stirred controversy in August with its announcement it will stop stocking Tasmanian beef nationally from 2027. The same week, Coles ended its contract with farmers supplying local bananas, pumpkins and cucumbers from the New South Wales Coffs Coast, in an order to simplify its supply chain. Well, now industry experts are claiming Australian supermarket giants are centralising their operations in a bid to save costs. It's a move some say will make growers more vulnerable to having certain product pulled from supermarket shelves. Ronnie Fletcher has our story.
2: For the last 30 years, Coffs Coast banana farmer Amrit Singh has sold his produce to Coles through a wholesaler, an agreement he claims was worth hundreds of thousands of dollars a year. In August, the supermarket confirmed it would stop selling Coffs Coast bananas, cucumbers and pumpkins in a bid to simplify its supply chain. And Mr Singh says his business has taken a hit.
3: If Coles don't reverse their decision, we'll have to start looking for merchants in Sydney markets or Brisbane markets or the Melbourne markets. Unfortunately, freight costs to getting access to those markets are going to be extremely high, and where we didn't have those costs at the moment.
2: Samuel Miller is the principal economist at New South Wales Farmers Association and says Coles and Woolworths have long been centralising their supply chains. He says one way they do so is through buying produce from a packhouse or middleman, which sells on behalf of a group of growers instead of buying directly from them. He says farmers who don't deal directly with the supermarkets have less power to negotiate their trade agreements.
4: Conflicts, issues, there may be interruptions in supply. If they can consolidate that down to just a few suppliers, then it's sort of up to those suppliers to take on all of that risk. Most farmers whose produce actually ends up on supermarket shelves are not actually dealing directly with Coles and Woolworths, those supermarkets. They're going through a supplier in the middle who's consolidating all of that, packing it up, sending it away according to what those supermarkets require. And so when those supermarkets make a decision like consolidating their suppliers, it affects not just that supplier in the middle, but it can affect dozens, 40 or 50 other farmers down the line. And while it's painful for that packhouse or farmer or supplier in the middle, the Food and Grocery Code of Conduct, as it's written, doesn't really seem to allow all of those other farmers who are nonetheless affected by that decision to have any recourse at all through that code of conduct.
2: The Food and Grocery Code of Conduct is mandatory for large grocery businesses and enforced by the Australian Competition and Consumer Commission, also known as the ACCC. It requires supermarkets to give suppliers a reasonable amount of notice when they change or cancel an order, along with ensuring they negotiate in good faith. Professor Gary Mortimer is a retail marketing expert with the Queensland University of Technology and says meat is one area where the supply chain has been centralised.
5: We go back, 15, 20 years. What shoppers would have seen is full-line butcheries in stores, trade butchers and apprentices working in stores. Over the last 10 to 15 years, what we've seen is that reduction of in-store processing back to centralised processing, where we see less trade butchers in stores.
2: Over the years, Professor Mortimer says there's been significant growth in own brand products being introduced by Coles and Woolworths, and this could put some producers at risk of disappearing from shelves.
5: It's estimated now that almost 1 in 3 products bought at a supermarket, over 30%, is a private label or own brand product. What we've seen is range rationalisation, so slowly cutting those ranges back. Now, naturally, you're not going to get your big famous national or global

0: brands disappearing. But yeah, there is a risk that probably smaller bespoke brands that might be, important in a particular town or particular area might disappear.
1: In a statement to the ABC, Coles says it's misleading to suggest that own brand product, fresh produce sourcing, and changes to store operations are one centralisation strategy. It says aggregators, or middlemen, play an important role in fresh produce and give smaller growers a pathway to sell to major supermarkets. Woolworths says it's expanding and strengthening its supply chain network and has added several distribution centres in recent years.
2: Ronnie Fletcher with that report. Let's go back now to the sports desk, and it's hello once again to Mark Adenall.
3: G'day, Scott. The Sydney Roosters are still celebrating after claiming a 16th premiership after defeating the Newcastle Knights 19-18 in a thrilling grand final at Stadium Australia. Now, the Knights scored the first two tries, held a six-point lead at the break, but the Roosters hit back in the second half. A 69th-minute Daly Cherry Evans field goal ultimately proved the difference. Roosters captain James Tedesco has thanked his club fans and congratulated its women's team, which claimed the NRLW premiership with a 30-6 win over Brisbane earlier in the day.
4: I want to congratulate NRLW team for their win today. The Knights, Justo and Caelan, what are you boys? Should be very proud. Thank you for what a game it was tonight. And to our boys, the last supporters that came out, supported us all year, thank you.
3: And a 23-player squad has been announced to represent Australia at the upcoming Rugby League World Cup on home soil. Penrith's Isaiah Yeo has been named captain, a Kangaroos squad that includes six potential debutants: Bradman Best, Jack Bostock, Blake Brayley, David Fifita, Sam Walker and Jacob Preston. South Sydney has the most representatives with four. The Kangaroos will play the Kiwis in Sydney in the opener on October 15, followed by matches with Fiji in Brisbane and the Cook Islands in Townsville in the pool stage. And the Chillaroos squad for the World Cup has also been named. A Sydney Roosters skipper, Isabel Kelly, has been named a captain, her country, for the first time in coach Jess Skinner's 23-player squad. It features three potential debutants in Roosters players, Soraya Parkey and Jocelyn Kelleher, and North Queensland Cowboys prop Mackenzie Will. To the AFL, the first deal of the trade period has been completed, with veteran forward Jesse Hogan moving to Collingwood from GWS. Hogan moves to the Magpies in exchange for pick 75 after the forward played 100 games in six seasons at the Giants. He won the 2024 Coleman Medal after his stints at Melbourne and Fremantle earlier in his career. 31-year-old Hogan set to become just the 14th player in the AFL era and only the fourth this century to play for four AFL clubs. Still in the AFL, Port Adelaide's list boss Jason Cripp says the Power is still weighing up what a compensation pick for Zach Butters would get the club. The AFL's trade period is open. Butters among the biggest names seeking a new home. The midfielder has requested a trade to the Western Bulldogs, with a compensation pick 5 on the table for the restricted free agent, or Port Adelaide can force a trade. Cripp says it's early days in the talks.
5: We've got pick 4, pick 5. What does it give you as a combination? What does it give you individually? Clearly we're in the market for picks and points in terms of what we're going to do this year and next year.
3: Still in the AFL, Carlton Sam Walsh has won his second John Nicholls medal as the Blues' best and fairest. The midfielder polled 212 votes for an easy victory. Well clear of recruit Ollie Florent in second and captain Patrick Cripps in third. Second-year midfielder Jagger Smith finished in fourth place, with first-year defender Harry Dean in seventh. To basketball, the Adelaide 36ers have had two double-digit losses over the weekend. The Sixers had a 22-point loss on the road against the Hawks, while the New Zealand Breakers handed them a 19-point defeat last night at the Adelaide Entertainment Centre. Max Verstappen has claimed his first Formula One win of the season, winning the Bahrain Grand Prix being held in Malaysia. The event had been moved due to the ongoing conflict in the Middle East. The Red Bull driver started from pole position, that's Verstappen, after the race had to be delayed because of heavy rain, finished ahead of championship leader Kimi Antonelli in second, and Ferrari's Lewis Hamilton in third. Australia's Oscar Piastri was in sixth spot. And some cricket under pressure batter Manus Labuschagne has gone a long way to keep his place for the team for the first test against South Africa with an unbeaten century. That was in the tour game against a South African invitational side. Labuschagne retired on 111 not out off just 89 balls. It's a big confidence boost for him ahead of the first test starting on Friday in Durban. Steve Smith also retired on 61 not out

0: Carey made 57, Beau Webster 42 in Australia's total of 6 for 368. That warm-up match was drawn. So, Scott, looking forward to this first cricket test, Australia-South Africa, day one this Friday. ABC Sport will be across it all.
1: Mark, thank you very much. Mark Adenall with all the news in sport. Yes, and including Marnus Labuschagne making some rare and much-needed runs ahead of the first test against South Africa.
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1: Yeah, and today's edition of ABC News Daily will be along in about 15 minutes from now. You can hear it here on ABC News Radio. You can, of course, get it whenever you want through the Listen app. Let's go back now to Sara Amir, who is here with us in the studio for some news headlines.
3: Hi, Scott. More smokers are trying to kick the habit, with new data showing calls to the quit line more than doubled in the 10 days after Queensland's enforcement operations were introduced. Data provided to the Illicit Tobacco and E-Cigarette Commissioner shows sales of legal cigarettes also rose by 55% in the first month after the laws took effect last year. Four people remain in hospital after Saturday's horror roadside crash among Newcastle Knights fans. 10 people were injured when a car crashed into fans who had lined the street to farewell the team bus ahead of the grand final. 18-year-old Indika Bambrick Samarasinghe is facing 9 charges, including 3 counts of dangerous driving, occasioning grievous bodily harm. Treasurer Jim Chalmers has told business leaders in Japan that the artificial intelligence investment boom provides enormous opportunities for both countries. Jim Chalmers is visiting Greater Tokyo for 2 days this week, where he's due to meet with dozens of CEOs and investors from some of Japan's largest firms. Ms. Chalmers has told the annual Australia-Japan Joint Business Conference that Australia is one of the world's top 10 markets for data centre capacity. Meanwhile, WA Premier Roger Cook says defence industries will be a growing employer in the state. Perth will host a major weapons expo called Land Forces from Tuesday to Thursday, with around 1,000 exhibitors from 60 countries. WA police have been given special powers for the event, allowing them to stop and search anyone in the area and ban others from attending. And the Brisbane Olympics boss is talking up the 2032 Games emblem, despite a leak that ruined the official surprise. The stylized cockatoo-inspired design briefly appeared online last Friday, but the official launch party is still taking place this evening. And that's the latest from the newsroom. Thanks, Scott.
1: Sara, thank you very much. Sara Amir with the headlines. There'll be a full 5 minutes of news in just under half an hour from now. Let's actually stay with that Olympic emblem story for the moment. The accidental leaking of the official Brisbane 2032 Olympic Games emblem. The Games official symbol was revealed piece by piece across regional Queensland over the last week, as you heard there from Sara. The final piece was due to be uncovered today, but the completed image with all of its parts was leaked on the Brisbane 2032 YouTube channel on Friday night. Now, in the lead up to the Games, Outback Queensland is making sure it's going along for the ride, with hopes to represent the most remote parts of the state across emblems and ceremonies. Opal miners are in talks to incorporate the national gemstone in gifts, medals and in torches, while a team of whipcrackers want to bring a touch of larrikinism and authenticity to the opening ceremony. Lachlan Ford has our report.
4: Obviously, we are training up mobs of whipcrackers across Outback Queensland, and rather than having little city kids run around with whips, we're working on taking a mob of kids to the city to do the opening and closing ceremonies.
5: Amanda Lynn Pearson knows her way around Australian Outback art forms.
4: We just pretty much tell everybody that we're up for it and we're ready. I mean, I'm sure there's going to be a bunch of people that'll come down from Cairns in scuba diving gear too.
5: The co-founder of comedy and circus troupe The Crack Up Sisters, based in the western Queensland town of Winton, says including Outback performance at the 2032 Olympics would show a different side of the state.
4: The Outback is a huge part of it and it's unique, as are all of our parts of our country and everybody's country. I think it's really important to be genuine to your place.
5: In an Olympics, the government is pitching as for all of Queensland. Other groups, more than 1,000 kilometres from where the Olympic Stadium will be built, are suggesting ways they could contribute.
6: Every piece of opal that we find, every one of them's got a story behind it.
5: Daniel Black, president of Queensland Boulder Opal Association, says opal miners have aspirations for their precious stones to bedazzle some of the most important elements of the Olympic Games.
6: You know, whether that's within, you know, within gifts to dignitaries that might come over for the Games, whether that's within our medals or even within the torch itself.
5: What does that mean for procurement? Because, you know, opals, it's not the kind of thing that you can just sit down and hammer out. You've got to find them, right?
6: Yeah, correct. I mean, there's going to be a whole range of challenges that we'll have to work through. And some of that is finding the volume of opal. You know, I do think it's quite achievable because we do have a bit of time from here to the Games. And we do have quite a lot of opal miners out there that go between finding opal. And I think a lot of opal miners would be really proud to see their opal in the Olympic Games.
5: In the small town of Tambo, the local teddy shop wants to see its sheepskin toys in the hands of athletes and fans. Co-owner Alison Shaw says the team has pitched an idea for a mascot for the Games.
7: We made this little koala and we put him out to our, you know, social media, to our world, and said, name him. And, yeah, Bungie came back because Bungie means friendship. And we felt that all the athletes coming to the Games would arrive as strangers and leave as friends.
5: But the team are ready to produce merchandise for whatever official character is revealed.
7: The new symbols and mascots, we want to make them. That's, you know, whether it's made of sheepskin or made of another fabric, there's no reason why we can't be the manufacturers here in Queensland. I think it really needs to be Queensland Games. You know, that there's not just the southeast corner or that, and that is happening a bit with like the rowing going to Rockhampton. But yeah, I think it's an opportunity for the likes of us to be in there making something to share the love all around. Everyone gets a bit of the pie, the Olympic pie, right all the way out here in Tambo as well.
1: In that report from Lachlan Ford there, that was our Tambo Teddy's co-owner, Alison Shaw. ABC News Radio, good to have your company on this Monday morning. Scott Wales with you. Tamara Wern will be along with the Drive Show in about 20 minutes' time. But ahead of that, the issue of sinking cities. Many cities around the world are sinking because too much water is extracted from the groundwater reservoirs beneath them. This sinking makes these coastal cities more exposed to rising seas as the climate warms, but the process can work in reverse. When groundwater is replenished, then cities can rise again. Land subsidence, the gradual sinking of the ground surface, is affecting many of the world's major cities, perhaps most famously in Venice. Parts of Jakarta, the world's most populous city, are sinking more than 10 centimetres a year, prompting the government to plan a relocation of the entire city. Jesse Kaas has been looking into the phenomenon. He's a research fellow in earth science at Victoria University of Wellington in New Zealand.
8: There's a range of reasons that cities can sink. It's really interesting. You know, from just natural tectonic forces, you know, cities can sink just because they're built on really young sediments, like, you know, built at the tip of a river delta. Example, like New Orleans, the city is built at where the Mississippi River turns into a delta, places like that. But also, cities can sink because of the removal of fluids from beneath the ground, whether that be groundwater for people in the city to drink, or maybe it's oil and gas resources that are being taken up from beneath the ground. That can cause cities to sink as well. So there's a whole range of natural and anthropogenic causes for cities to to sink.
1: And so is it right that when you extract water, you actually cause this problem of sinking because what, it removes some of the stability in the substrata, in the earth below?
8: Yeah, exactly. It's really interesting. It's like the city is held up, actually, in part by the water or the...

0: all the fluids under the ground. So it's not necessarily a loss of stability, but it's like the water is kind of bolstering the city to the land up a bit higher than it would be otherwise. So yeah, when the fluids come out, things just kind of gradually sink down in response to that. That makes sense.
1: It does. And which cities around the world are most vulnerable or are experiencing this the most? I guess for a lot of people, Venice in Italy would be the one that most springs to mind.
0: Classic. Yeah, that's a very famous sinking city. But actually, there's many. There's so many. And where it's a real problem is these heavily urbanized cities like Jakarta in Indonesia. Where there's many, many millions of people that are drawing on the same groundwater resources, and things are sinking really fast. There are other places like Shanghai or Tianjin in China, and these are places again where the groundwater is being used by so many people that it's having a really marked effect on the elevation of the city. So they're taking up water. And the city's sinking down by up to, several tens of centimetres per year in some places. And these are really big numbers, especially for coastal cities where that can be a real problem.
1: And is it a factor of overdevelopment in some places where development will happen on land that is essentially marshy or where the water table is very high, and so places start sinking because perhaps it was a risk of them being built where they were in the first place?
0: Yeah, that's right. These delta cities, right? Like New Orleans, some of the cities built on the Bangladesh Delta, for example. Humans like to build cities in beautiful places, despite what other consequences there might be for long-term stability of the city. So if you're building your city on a really stunning marshy landscape, right at the coast, you might not realize, 100, 200, 300 years ago that you're looking at long-term subsidence. That's what we realize today.
1: And is this, a process that can be reversed? I understand Osaka in Japan is an example of where some of this decline or damage can actually be reversed.
0: Yeah, that's right. Osaka is a really interesting case in that, they turned off the tap, if you like, on groundwater extraction in about 1960, and their underground aquifers have been refilling since then, and that has caused the land to rise up in response, which is a really, really positive for a lot of sinking cities around the world. So yeah, if you're able to find an alternative source of water, so for Osaka, they were, able to pivot away from groundwater use and look at more surface water allocation. So, yeah, diverting rivers and things like that.
1: Is climate change a factor here with rising sea levels, where it maybe works in combination with a reduction in groundwater to actually sort of exacerbate the issue of a city sinking and how fast it might sink?
0: Absolutely, absolutely. Yeah, climate change plays two kind of key roles here. One in that the seas are rising, so for coastal cities that's a real important factor. But also, as the climate changes and becomes less certain, we don't actually know what the long term future of our groundwater resources are going to be. And if conditions get drier, that means less water in the system. It also puts a lot more pressure on the communities that are drawing from those groundwaters, so they might need to take more, for example. But it's all a system, so they all have implications on each other.
1: Are there any cities that are at a point of no return? I know that in Jakarta there's been a conversation going on for a long time about actually relocating the entire city, which is quite a sort of daunting prospect given that it is the world's most populous city.
0: That's a really extreme case, Jakarta. And for Jakarta, the groundwater is their primary source of water for people in the city to drink, and so there's not a lot of other options for that city, so they've had to really take a hard look at relocating.
1: Jesse Kaas, who's been looking into that phenomenon of sinking cities, he's a research fellow in earth science at Victoria University of Wellington in New Zealand.
2: Are there any winners in the cost of living crisis? Has gambling become our national sport? How much more can our farmers survive? What's causing the algal bloom? Can we afford the energy transition?
3: Questions. They've never been more important. So the one thing we'll never question is our duty to keep asking. ABC News. Keep asking.
1: And right now on ABC News Radio, it is time for today's edition of ABC News Daily.

0: In a lower North Shore Sydney suburb, residents came out fighting, and they won. A plan for a data centre, metres from local homes and a school in Lane Cove was shelved. But there are so many more in the pipeline. Today we talk to a Lane Cove resident and ask the ABC's national AI reporter, Cam Wilson, just how many data centres we could end up with. I'm Sam Hawley on Gadigal Land in Sydney. This is ABC News Daily.
1: Hi, I'm Sasha Tichkowski and I am a spokesperson for a community-led group called Lane Cove Responsible Planning, who have been fighting the establishment of a data centre cluster in their community.
0: And Sasha, you actually have had a big win, haven't you? Just tell me about that.
1: Yeah, we have managed to stop a $1.2 billion data centre from being built right alongside the established residential area in our community.
2: Some rarer news this morning. A controversial development facing fierce opposition has been canned. Developer Goodman Group have confirmed it will no longer proceed with a $1.2 billion project centre.
3: The company behind the scrapped project cited changing regulations, together with feedback received through the planning process, including the views of the local community.
1: So it's been a massive win for a very small community group.
0: Yeah, it sure has. And tell me, why were you so determined to stop it?
1: It sat alongside an established residential area, heavily utilised playing fields, conservation zone bushland, the Lane Cove River, and opposite the Lane Cove National Park. Mm. And this particular proposal was only 20 metres from the closest house, so a really inappropriate location for a hyperscale data centre.
0: And it was really close to a school as well.
1: It was, yeah. So it's only 160 metres from the local public school and then a similar distance from a childcare centre. We already have one hyperscale data centre in the neighbourhood. So AirTrunk has a facility there and you can do a beautiful walk along the river, or in my case, I'm often rowing on the river and you can hear the data centre very clearly before you can see it. Mm. So that was a real concern to the community. There's also the heat impacts that data centres generate, and that all ends up dissipating into the atmosphere. Then there was also the issue of the potential fire risk. This particular data centre would have stored 1 million litres of diesel fuel and 198,000 kilograms of lithium batteries. Mm. And then there's also the issues of light spills. So the data centres use lighting to light up their perimeter all through the night for security reasons. Mm. So that was a real concern.
0: All right. Well, Sasha, this is an issue, of course, that's also playing out across the United States. Donald Trump has said that the only reason communities in the US should not want data centres is if they want to end up backwards and poor. What do you make of that? Because they're lucrative, that's for sure.
1: They're lucrative, but if you do a little bit of digging behind kind of the numbers, it's very interesting. So, you know, understandably, the federal treasurer and the state treasurers are looking for opportunities to boost GDP, but that's all actually coming almost all from data centre construction. Mm. The issue with that is that it's driving up construction costs, which is having an inflationary impact in the economy. So then it means that everyone with a mortgage or who's renting from someone who has a mortgage, it'll all be costing us

0: something as well. And I think that's sort of a real concern. And then there's sort of the issue of how we actually derive benefit from these data centers and from AI as an economy beyond the construction phase. And I don't think anyone's actually quite worked that out yet. Mm. We don't want to end up in another situation like we have with the gas industry, where we, you know, incur all of the costs in relation to the establishment of the industry, and then we don't really see any benefit from it. And I think that we could be in a situation where we sort of allow unfettered data center development across Australia without really thinking about, you know, how do we make sure there's compute that's reserved for Australians and for Australian industry research bodies? How do we know what's actually being done in those data centers? Do we want them, you know, are we happy for them to be used in relation to warfare? Or, you know, I think these are all legitimate questions that we should be asking and that our politicians should be asking on our behalf as well.
1: And what would be your message to other communities who may just be realising that data centres are being built near them?
0: I think, like, really start to engage with the developers. So I think getting communities really involved in that early engagement. And I think there's a lot of opportunity to share knowledge and experiences to help each other out. But it does really require, like, for a group of us, it's almost been like having a full-time job working on this. You really need a few committed people who have the time to sort of put into driving a campaign like this.
1: Wilson, you're the ABC's AI reporter, so let's delve into data centres. At a CommBank AI conference earlier this year, OpenAI's CEO Sam Altman, he said Australia could become a data centre capital of the world.
2: Australia has among the best natural resources and abundant clean energy stories in the world. And if Australia wanted to become a data center capital of the world, it would certainly be able to. In fact, I think it'd be in the very top few places in the world in terms of what's possible there.
1: What did you make of that when he said it?
3: It's a view that you are hearing from parts of, you know, business and government as well. This idea that Australia has an opportunity that we are particularly well suited and placed to potentially become a country that could do a lot of the work of being the, you know, the kind of infrastructure for AI, both in Australia and the rest of the world.
1: And so how many do we actually have at this point? Bearing in mind, I think we should mention, so we've got a bit of a comparison, there are more than 4,000 in the United States, a much bigger country, of course, but what are we looking at here?
3: Yeah, so in Australia, you know, like, one kind of widely used figure from earlier in the year is that we have about 160 data centres around Australia. And at the time, you know, we had a pipeline of, you know, about 100. I think that's actually, both of those numbers have increased since then. Mm. And I think it's probably worth keeping in perspective, compared as well to the US, it's not just the number of data centres that we have, but the size of them. And by that I mean both literally, but also in terms of their computing capacity. That's, you know, what they're doing, their grunt, and as well as their consumption, you know, how much energy they're using. We do pale in comparison to the US at the moment. And even as we have this new generation in this pipeline of data centers that are bigger, more power hungry than the ones before it, they still aren't quite as big as the biggest ones being proposed in the US. Mm. So we still are kind of, you know, the little brother or sister in that regard.
1: Just tell me, though, what do we know about what's been going on behind the scenes? Because it's not like, as Australians, we were asked, do you want to be a data centre hub for the world? We didn't even know, really, most of us, that these data centres were being built.
3: Yes, I think the moment that really kind of made it abundantly clear where, you know, Australia, or at least the government, was heading or wanting to head was that speech made by the Prime Minister in July this year. Mm. It was called, I think, AI in Australia's Interests.
4: Our government will establish a set of Australian standards for AI. In March this year, we announced a set of expectations for large AI data centres. This will bring them into one regulatory framework, clear, consistent, and mandatory.

0: you make Australia, you know, the first, you know, place that you're doing training outside of the country that you're in, set up these massive infrastructure that you need to do it, and hopefully bring along some of the like people and knowledge and stuff that takes to run it, so Australia can be enriched from that as well.
1: Wow. And this is all about investment and economic growth, of course. And Australian data centre operators have raised $35 billion, $35 billion, this year alone. So it is and can be an absolutely massive industry. Is this, Cam, our new mining boom?
0: Yeah, I mean, look, if you looked at the economic figures, I think from the last quarter, the thing that was holding up Australia's economic growth almost entirely was data center construction. So it is literally right now the thing that is kind of keeping the Australian economy growing at the moment. You know, some analysts are putting the dollar amount being invested into this pipeline of building out these data centers at, you know, more than $150 billion. So there's a lot of money going into it. That being said, you know, it's worth kind of looking at these numbers kind of a bit in context because, you know, when you're talking about, you know, productivity, economic growth, when you're looking at what they're doing, which is mostly, again, building these data centers, it's not quite as clear cut as it might seem at first because, I mean, the first thing is that the people building data centers generally are not the massive tech companies, but a lot of the money is going into the computer chips, you know, the computer parts that are inside it to actually run, you know, all the AI and other things that run on it. And most of those components, those computer chips, are produced outside of Australia. Mm. That money's kind of going straight out of the economy. So that kind of gets this like really interesting part with how do you actually understand what is the real benefit to Australia? It, you know, just looking at the top line figure doesn't give you the whole story on that.
1: So we've already got quite a few data centers, but tell me, Cam, what exactly is the limit? How many data centers can we actually host? Could we reach into the thousands?
0: It's a great question. I mean, it depends on a whole lot of things. As the data centers get bigger, you need kind of fewer of them. But in terms of how many that we will allow, you know, in some regards, like Australia is kind of well set up to build these because we have a rare combination of country that has a skilled workforce that can build them. We have a good electricity grid with a lot of renewables. And yes, we've got things like gas firming as well to kind of back it up if necessary. We're in Five Eyes. We're politically stable. Even we're not on like fault lines for earthquakes. You know, there's nothing to really suggest that there are major natural disasters that would threaten this infrastructure. So that's why these major AI companies are very interested in potentially building in Australia because of those things. That just means that we have a bit of leverage. So in terms of how many can we have here, I mean, we've got a lot of land. The question is, how many are we willing to build? What do we have to kind of get for local communities to feel good about it, for state and federal governments to feel good about it? I think the ceiling is very high. The question is, where are we actually going to set our own personal limit? Because it seems like, depending on whatever cost we set for these companies, they will kind of take as much as we can give at the moment.
1: Cam Wilson is the ABC's national AI reporter. We also spoke to Sasha Tichkowski, resident of Lane Cove in Sydney's Lower North Shore. This episode was produced by Ilaria Brophy and Louise Mylan. Audio production by Sam Dunn. Our supervising producer is Sydney Pete. I'm Sam Hawley. Thanks for listening.
2: 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But, of course, you can access any episode from the catalogue through the ABC Listen app and listen whenever you feel like it. The Australian share market has lost some of its early gains. It's now sitting at 8,697, a gain of 15 points or a fifth of 1%. That's the ASX 200 as we go to air. The Australian dollar, 69.3 US cents, 52.5 British pence, and also buying just above 62 euro cents right now. The news is not too far away. Then Tamara Wern will be along with ABC News Radio Drive to take you through the next few hours. Let's quickly have a look at the weather before I take you to 5 minutes of news. Brisbane, current temperatures as we go around the country, 27 degrees in the Queensland capital right now, 22 with a few showers about in Sydney, 15 degrees this afternoon in Canberra, 16 currently in Melbourne, 18 degrees for you in Hobart right now, 16 currently in Adelaide, 20 degrees as we go to where in Perth, and 29 degrees for you in Darwin. It is

0: ABC News with Sara Amir. Nationals leader Matt Canavan has repeated calls for a cut to the tobacco excise, saying law enforcement alone is not enough. New data has revealed legal tobacco sales rose by 55% in Queensland after a state crackdown on shops selling illegal cigarettes. While the government maintains cutting the tobacco excise to make legal cigarettes cheaper would create a race to the bottom with the black market, Senator Canavan says the coalition's policy will help stamp out organised crime.
1: We're not raising money from the tobacco excise. It is funding organised crime and it's increasing the amount of nicotine used in our country. It is failing on all levels. And so more of the same is just ridiculous.
0: Pre-COP31 has officially launched in Fiji and Tuvalu, and while 52 delegations will attend the climate talks, only five leaders are expected to take part. Lethe Movono has more.
2: As the people of the Pacific, first of all, this week, want the leaders of the world to be here. What I've been told is they're crying and they're not sure who's listening to their cries. So the point of a leaders' summit and on the sidelines of pre-COP 31 was meant to give the leaders of the Pacific and therefore the people outside of the Pacific an opportunity to show what it's really like on the front lines of climate change. And we've been here a little over 48 hours, and it's a picture that would have been wonderful for the leaders outside of our region to see.
0: Meanwhile, WA's Acting Deputy Police Commissioner says there will be a big police response to potential protests at a major international weapons expo in Perth this week. Last held in Melbourne 2 years ago, the Land Forces Expo was met with thousands of protesters, leading to multiple arrests. WA police have been given special powers for the event, allowing them to stop and search anyone in the area and ban others from attending. Martin Hames says the measures are for public safety.
3: We've got a lot of measures in place, but we're just asking everybody to respect the safety of everyone. People have a right to protest. We understand that, and there's some good controls in place, but we just ask everyone to do the right thing.
0: A man is in hospital after he was allegedly stabbed by an unknown woman in Sydney's Inner West this morning. Police say the 48-year-old man was outside a cinema on King Street in Newtown when he was allegedly stabbed in the hand by the woman. A short time later, officers found a 27-year-old woman nearby allegedly armed with a knife. Police say she was tasered after she failed to drop the knife and was then arrested. The man has been taken to hospital in a stable condition. In other news, police have again issued a warning to young people after another teenager was seriously hurt in a botched firebombing in Melbourne this morning. Olivia Sanders reports.
4: The boy was rushed to the Royal Children's Hospital with serious burns to his upper and lower body after two cars were set alight in the driveway of a home in Taylor's Hill. Victoria Police say the teen, who was found near the burning vehicles, had tried to get away in an allegedly stolen vehicle which then crashed into nearby bushes. Police believe he was abandoned by two accomplices who managed to run away. The incident is the latest in a slew of ongoing firebombings across Melbourne. Victoria Police are warning young people are increasingly being commissioned by organised crime groups to help carry out these kinds of attacks and being seriously hurt in the process.
0: The United States has removed its B-1 bombers from a UK airbase 1 week after several men were arrested there on suspicion of preparing terror acts. The Pentagon says they have redeployed the bombers to their home stations. Last week, British authorities declared a major incident, after which six people were arrested on suspicion of preparing terrorist acts and then released on police bail. The base had been used for US strikes on Iran. And the granddaughter of Australia's oldest man says her granddad will still make his own bed if someone doesn't beat him to it. Ken Weeks turns 113 years old today and is officially the world's second oldest man. Eunice Weeks says her granddad lived independently until he was 105 years old and continues to be self-reliant at the aged care facility where he now lives.
5: Even now in the home, if he can do it for himself, he will want to continue to do that. So he wants to feed himself. He's still organising his bed and he likes to choose his own clothes. So as much as he can do for himself, he wants to continue to do.
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7: Hello, I'm Tamara Wearne coming to you from Gadigal land. It's great to have your company this Monday, the 5th of October, a public holiday in some states and territories. A very big thank you to Scott Wales and the team for taking us through the day so far. Coming up, our Prime Minister is on his way to the Pacific for climate talks ahead of COP. A former Bachelor star and fitness guru charged with domestic violence. And we'll hear from the family of Australia's oldest man. Yes, it's just gone 2 o'clock Australian Eastern Summer Time. It's 1 o'clock in Queensland. It's 12:30 in the Northern Territory, 1:30 in South Australia, and 11 o'clock in WA. Now, Prime Minister Anthony Albanese has left Australia, bound for the pre-COP event in Fiji and Tuvalu. The four-day United Nations event in the Pacific will feature high-level climate talks ahead of next month's main conference in Turkey. More than half of Pacific Island countries' infrastructure is located in coastal areas and is at risk from rising seas, which happens as higher temperatures melt glaciers and ice sheets. Now, Australia won a commitment to hold the gathering with Pacific nations as part of its agreement with Turkey, and Australia is spending millions of dollars on the event. Now, these talks come days after the New South Wales Independent Planning Commission approved the expansion of a major coal mine in the Hunter Valley, which will now go to the Commonwealth for approval. For more on what to expect from these talks and what Pacific nations are calling for, we're joined by Dr. Connor Graham, who's a research fellow in the Pacific Island Program at the Lowy Institute. Hi, Dr. Graham.
8: Good afternoon, Tamara. Thanks for having me on.
7: Thanks for being with us on News Radio. First, Pacific Island nations, they're really on the front lines of the climate crisis. For example, the Tuvaluan climate minister says his country is just an average of 2 metres above sea level. Can you talk us through a bit how climate change is impacting some Pacific nations?
8: Yeah, spot on. It's a daily existential threat across the Pacific. You mentioned Tuvalu. That's where a really poignant example where it's projected that sort of by the mid of the century that Tuvalu will be submerged or almost completely submerged. But, you know, it has wide-reaching impacts. We're seeing the Super El Nino event, which is causing drought in places like Papua New Guinea and Tonga, which impacts food security. You're also seeing more violent natural disasters such as cyclones across the Pacific. These has knock-on effects for communicable diseases, mosquitoes, vector-borne viruses. So it's really, you know, it's a lived experience every day in the Pacific. Already communities are being relocated due to saltwater incursion and rising sea levels, as you mentioned. And I think that's what they're really trying to achieve at this pre-COP event, is that sense of urgency, is to show that the threat climate change poses has already arrived in the Pacific and the time for action is immediate.
7: And when we're talking about time, is the Pacific already out of time? Is there anything that they need right now that might be discussed at these meetings?
8: Yeah, no, I think it's interesting. Out of time, I wouldn't phrase it that way, but the immediate, they need immediate support. What will be on the agenda is climate finance. So the Pacific is calling for contribution to a new thing called the Pacific Resilience Facility, and that's a Pacific owned and run financing or fund that delivers on climate finance, climate-related projects with Pacific-owned funding. And so that allows Pacific agency over those projects, which there's a belief that that sort of agency contributes to sustainability on these projects that will hopefully address the climate impact. So you can look for that on the agenda, will be commitments to the Pacific Resilience Facility.
7: Yeah. We've spoken a little bit there about people having to be moved away from their homes where they're living due to weather events or rising sea levels. But does climate change in the Pacific also impact things like access to food and food security, as well as access to safe drinking water?
8: Yeah, absolutely. So, for example, in

0: PNG's highlands at the moment. There's some pretty severe droughts that are associated with the El Nino event. That's having a massive impact on food security. Similarly, in Tonga, they're suffering for a lot of droughts at the moment. And obviously, that has impacts on your crops and your food security, but as you mentioned as well, water security. And so that has been a big point of emphasis as well in Papua New Guinea, is the water infrastructure. So these sort of climate finance projects can be quite diverse in the sense that they're not always just putting up a solar panel or something like that, but even building better water storage to build resilience to sort of shocks like a period of extended drought.
1: Now, our Prime Minister, Anthony Albanese, is on his way. Our Climate Minister, Chris Bowen, is actually speaking right now at the pre-COP meeting. We'll bring you a little bit of what he's had to say from Fiji a little bit later in the program. But Prime Minister has said that the Climate Summit will put the Pacific's priorities on the world stage. Is there any evidence that the world is listening to the Pacific, and will this meeting actually put their, you know, their concerns and their needs front of stage?
0: Yeah, that's a really good question, the evidence the world's listening. I think there's sympathy, but I think what we saw even last week at the United Nations General Assembly, when several Pacific leaders spoke, was we're a bit tired in the Pacific of pledges and commitments and sympathy. It's time for action, and that's what, you know, Prime Minister Wale of the Solomon Islands has called for, Merape of Papua New Guinea has called for. They'd like to move beyond the pledging stage and into the action stage. So I think that's the opportunity here with the pre-COP event, is to try to bring that urgency or create that sense of urgency at pre-COP and then bring that to Turkey when they get there next month.
1: Yeah, and that meeting, as you said, will be held next month. And Australia has poured millions, or $150 million, into COP and pre-COP events. But at the same time, Australia is one of the world's largest fossil fuel exporters. Australia has been accused today of preaching help overseas but not doing much at home. Is Australia being a bit hypocritical here, or is it more complicated than that? Can we still approve new fossil fuel projects in Australia but still help islands like the Pacific when it comes to climate change?
0: Yeah, good question. It's been described by my colleague and others, Sarah Thompson and others, as an elephant in the room. And you're right, Australia draws criticism on this from the Pacific as well, for speaking out of maybe both sides of their mouths, but probably by any objective measure, the biggest development partner of the Pacific, and they certainly champion Pacific priorities on the world stage. But at the same time, they're not moving away from fossil fuels as quickly as the Pacific really needs. So it will be on the agenda, the reduction of fossil fuel use, green economy, clean energy transition, not just for Australia, but for other nations in the world. I heard Prime Minister Rabuka of Fiji talking about this, and I thought he was quite pragmatic. He was asked a similar question about Australia's engagement and sort of the double standard there. And he and I'll paraphrase him here, but his line was essentially, there's no need to throw the baby out with the bathwater. Australia is a good partner and they help in a lot of ways. Yes, we'd like them to stop their fossil fuel use a lot more rapidly than they are, and in fact, perhaps not increase it. But that doesn't mean that they're not doing a lot of good stuff as well. So I think there's a bit of pragmatism in the Pacific there, but certainly draws criticism from some as well.
1: Will Australia, do you think, be under heightened pressure, especially because we've been speaking a lot about so much change and just some of the dire predicaments that our Pacific neighbours are in, to change our attitudes or how we approach fossil fuel, new projects here, or even how we process fossil fuel? Even if we're not using it on our shores, it still creates emissions to process it here before sending it offshore.
0: I think Australia's under pressure across pre-COP and COP, particularly at COP, where they're the president of negotiations, to deliver on some Pacific priorities. So a little bit like I said before, COP in general and the UN and the global community are very good at committing to things, you know, MOUs, memorandums of understandings or pledges. But I think the Pacific is calling for actual delivery on these. Australia will have a massive part to play in securing the delivery of, for example, climate finance. There's also a big emphasis on particularly with the pre-COP being in the Pacific, ocean health and preservation. So delivering on sort of those very ambitious

0: targets that the Pacific has already will be heavily on Australia's shoulders as well at both pre-COP and COP. And so that's where I think the pressure will come from.
1: Connor, thank you so much for your time and for your insights today.
0: No worries, thank you.
1: That is Dr. Connor Graham, who's a research fellow in the Pacific Islands program at the Lowy Institute. We're going to turn to some news at home now, and fitness influencer and former bachelor Sam Wood will remain behind bars after facing court this morning on several domestic violence charges. Ariana Levy has the latest.
2: The 46-year-old appeared before Maroochydore Magistrates Court via video link from the local police watch house where he spent the weekend in custody. Now, Mr. Wood was refused bail yet again and is expected to remain behind bars during this time. His lawyer, Matthew Cuskelly, did tell the court that he would make a bail application and would also tender materials relating to the charges before his next appearance, which is set for Thursday. But this all unfolded over the weekend. So on Saturday evening at around 9 o'clock, police were called to a property on Hastings Street in Noosa, which is on Queensland's Sunshine Coast, to reports of an alleged domestic violence incident. Now, Mr. Wood was formally charged in the early hours of yesterday morning with one count of the domestic violence offence relating to assault on occasioning bodily harm and one count of strangulation in a domestic setting. Each of those offences carries a maximum jail sentence of up to 7 years in prison. Mr. Wood first shot to fame back in 2015 when he appeared as The Bachelor and has since built his career largely around the fitness industry as a home fitness program as well. So his family have since released a statement on social media in which they say that they are working through this difficult time. They say that they will continue to work through the situation as a family and are thoroughly cooperating with the authorities on this. But no doubt we will expect to hear more from his court appearance that's now set for Thursday this week.
1: That's our reporter, Ariana Levy. 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Hello, I'm Tamara Wern. Making news, Macquarie Bank says a ban on customers using credit cards to pay for rent and strata fees only impacts around 2% of transactions. Now, the change took effect this month and follows the Reserve Bank's decision to ban surcharges on debit and credit cards. The New South Wales Tenants Union says the bank's in-house payment system processes hundreds of thousands of rental transactions every month. Overseas, the right-wing Flavio Bolsonaro has won the first round of Brazil's presidential election, beating the incumbent left-wing president Lula da Silva. But he did not obtain more than 50% of the votes required to win outright, so there'll be a runoff vote between the two candidates later this month. And the Sydney Roosters have claimed a 16th premiership after defeating the Newcastle Knights 19-18 in the NRL Grand Final at Stadium Australia. Yes, and Roosters fans have been celebrating in Sydney all morning, and fans now in Newcastle are welcoming the Knights back home to McDonald Jones Stadium. Now we're going to head to Queensland and the debate over the best way to rein in the out-of-control illegal tobacco market in Australia has a new ignition point today. Now, tough new laws shutting down tobacconists in Queensland have delivered startling results when it comes to legal tobacco sales. Political reporter Nicole Asher has the latest from Canberra.
3: Since these laws started to be enforced in November, the sale of legal tobacco increased by 55%. That was in the month after this enforcement really started to get underway up in Queensland. And then it's stayed pretty high at 45% above what it was selling at earlier before this enforcement action started to really take place. And that's compared to fairly stable figures across the country at a national level. So definitely something is happening in Queensland, and it has been tied to this enforcement action that was taking place. We've also seen that there was a doubling of the number of people calling the quit helpline after this enforcement action started to happen in Queensland. And what's been happening up there is very much a focus on targeting these illegal tobacco shops and shutting down whole areas at a time so people don't have another option to go, you know, to the one that survives next door or three doors down or whatnot. And this has been a problem around the country. We've been seeing tobacco shop fires and fire bombings, particularly in major cities, Sydney and Melbourne, but also in major country towns and country towns across the country. And it's been a sticking point and a really tricky issue for some of these state and the federal government to tackle. In Queensland, though, they've gone this way. They've said that they've kind of had this quite a tough approach, and the federal government says that, you know, other states really need to be looking to what Queensland is doing as a bit of inspiration for how they could tackle their issues. The Assistant Minister for Customs was speaking earlier on ABC. Let's listen to Julian Hill now.
4: Commonwealth is providing $98 million over these two financial years, flowing directly to the states and territories. But Queensland's magic formula, which I've been talking with other states about, includes closure orders, so not just a long weekend, but the 90-day closure orders, but landlord penalties. So it gives the landlord the power to terminate the lease, but then says to the landlord, if you don't terminate the lease, when the shop's been caught selling illegal tobacco, the landlord suffers a penalty.
5: So, Nicole, what does this mean for the ongoing debate around the tobacco excise?
3: Well, this debate has been heating up, as you said in the introduction, for some months now, with the Coalition promising that if they win at the next election, they would reduce the tariff, the excise on tobacco greatly, basically with the theory that if they bring the legal tobacco price down to match the illegal price, it would take the illegal market kind of out of action. We've heard something similar from One Nation saying that they would reduce the excise by 80% and then freeze indexation for 3 years. And at the moment, I mean, part of the reason people are drawn to buying this illegal product is that the cost of a legal packet of cigarettes ranges from, you know, $40 to $50 and above, whereas people can buy a packet of illegal cigarettes for anywhere north of $10, between $10, $20, around there. So as a financial decision for many people, it is a no-brainer, even though there is that criminal element. The leader of the Nationals was speaking a short time ago, basically saying that they have come up with this approach, this excise slashing approach, because the status quo just can't be maintained. Let's hear from Matt Canavan.
6: I mean, what is the federal Labor government's plan here to tackle what is out of control trade in illicit cigarettes and out of control crime as a result of it? I mean, the head in the sand approach from this government is far past its use by date. I mean, there is a clear problem here. Even Chris Minns can see it's a problem. Lots of other Labor leaders have identified the high excise rate and the high rate of illegal smoking as a real issue in this country. So something has to change. Like, do something.
1: That is Matt Canavan there, ending that report by Nicole Asher. They're reporting from Parliament House in Canberra. Now, as the population ages, more and more Australians are focusing on making sure their senior years are as healthy and rewarding as possible. That's something Ken Weeks knows a little bit about, given he's today notching up his 113th birthday. Eloise Farrow-Smith caught up with him for his secrets to a long and happy life.
7: It's been more than a century since Ken Weeks last heard that school bell.
8: We took I can't remember.
7: In a trip down memory lane, Ken, in a vintage car, was visiting his old haunts, including the place he went to school, Carrs Creek Public, in the northern New South Wales town of Grafton. Ken is a gentle soul. Meeting him for the first time, I was taken by his warm handshake and peaceful presence. His granddaughter is Eunice Weeks.
9: I would describe Grandpa as a very determined person, and I think as a granddaughter he's always been really kind and caring to me.
7: Ken's son, Ian Weeks, says his dad is still fairly agile, despite his voice having tired after 113 years of use.
10: He has trouble talking because he's so deaf and he doesn't speak very well.
7: So what's the secret to living to 113?
11: He lived a plain, simple life, no drinking, no smoking, although he ate white bread. He wasn't into today's health stuff, but it was all plain, simple, not very much sweet stuff.
7: Ken Weeks raised two children, Ian and Noel, and was married to his wife Jean McPhee for 45 years before she died in 1986. He lived at home until 105 before moving into an aged care centre in Grafton.
12: We'll get there.
13: Still good on his feet, isn't he?
14: Yeah, he does well.
7: The residential services manager at Widden Grafton is Sandra Osborne.
12: Even though at 113 his mobility has decreased a little bit, he still manages to do 2 laps of the upstairs floor twice a day. It's just amazing.
7: Eunice Weeks says even though her grandpa now lives in care, he's still very independent, even making his bed if someone doesn't beat him to it.
9: If he can do it for himself, he will want to continue to do that. So he wants to feed himself, he's still organising his bed, and he likes to choose his own clothes. He's also still curious about the world, so he still listens to the news and he will have questions about what's going on in the world. So I see his cognitive ability really shining through.
7: 113 years cements Ken Weeks' position as the world's second oldest man, and this year he exchanged birthday wishes with the world's oldest man, 114-year-old João Marinho Neto, who incredibly shares October 5 as his date of birth too.
13: He's wishing you a happy 113th birthday.
8: Thank you. Happy birthday, Jan.
9: Jal's family had sent us a picture of him wishing Grandpa happy birthday. Grandpa just smiled and was amazed that there was someone else that had the same birthday as him, who was a whole year older.
7: According to data from the Australian Bureau of Statistics, there were around 4,300 people aged over 100 in 2019. Today, there are more than 8,300. And looking to the future, the ABS estimates that by 2070, there will be close to 60,000 Aussies having notched up a century.
13: Happy 113th birthday, Grandpa!
7: Ken Weeks is enjoying his birthday surrounded by his friends, with no shortage of candles to blow out, and continuing to live life on his own terms.
9: He grew up in a country town, he had a family, he worked, but he wasn't remarkable. And so to me, it's remarkable that an ordinary man has lived this long. I'm just thankful that he's also my grandfather.
14: What a beautiful story there. And it, yeah, wonderfully said that an ordinary man, it's extraordinary that he's lived so long. That was a report by Eloise Farrow-Smith. Now it's time for us to get all the latest in sport with Mark Adnall. And Mark, Roosters fans are still celebrating for their team after the NRL Grand Final.
15: They sure are. Big win last night. And Sydney Roosters coach Trent Robinson has heaped the praise on departing winger Mark Nawonganitawase after helping fire the tricolours to a first NRL premiership since 2019. Now, the winger scored 2 brilliant tries as the Roosters defeated Newcastle 19-18 in the grand final at Stadium Australia in Sydney. It was his last NRL game before he returns to rugby union after 2 years away from the sport. Robinson says Nawonganitawase is a special player.
16: It's extraordinary watching him play the game, you know, and when he gets the ball, you sort of go, what's going to happen here? What can he do? There's like this energy that, okay, he can do something here always, and he believes he can do something always.
15: The Roosters have also claimed the NRLW Premiership, defeating Brisbane 30-6. To the AFL, the first deal of the trade period has been completed with veteran forward Jesse Hogan moving to Collingwood from GWS. Hogan moves to the Magpies in exchange for pick 75 after the forward played 100 games in 6 seasons at the Giants and won the 2024 Coleman Medal. Now, still on trade week, Port Adelaide's list boss Jason Cripps says the Power still weighing up what a compensation pick for Zach Butters would get the club. The AFL's trade period opened today. Butters among the biggest names seeking a new home. The midfielder has requested a trade to the Western Bulldogs with a compensation pick 5 on the table for the restricted free agent, or Port Adelaide can force a trade. Cripps says it's early days in the talks.
17: We've got pick 4, pick 5. What does it give you as a combination? What does it give you individually? Clearly we're in the market for picks and points in terms of what we're going to do this year and next year.
15: Tucson Motorsport Max Verstappen has claimed his first Formula One win of the season, winning the Bahrain Grand Prix being held in Malaysia. The event had been moved due to the ongoing conflict in the Middle East. The Red Bull driver, Verstappen, started from pole position after the race had to be delayed because of very heavy rain. He finished ahead of championship leader Kimi Antonelli in second, Ferrari's Lewis Hamilton in third. Australia's Oscar Piastri has finished in 6th spot. Tomorrow, another so-so result for Oscar Piastri, the Australian. the Singapore Grand Prix this coming weekend. Let's hope he goes okay. Good luck to Oscar this weekend at the Singapore Grand Prix.
14: Yes, good luck, Oscar. Our thoughts are with you. Thank you so much, Mark. That's Mark Adnall with Latest Sport. He'll have more for us in the next half hour. Now let's take a look at the weather around the nation's capital cities. Starting in Brisbane, partly cloudy, 26, 23 in Sydney, possible shower. Canberra, a shower or two, 14 degrees. In Melbourne, 15, partly cloudy. Hobart, 18 and cloud clearing for you. In Adelaide, 17, cloud also clearing for you. In Perth, partly cloudy. Right now it's 20 degrees. And in Darwin, 31.

0: Yes, you're listening to ABC News Radio. It is 2:30 Australian Eastern Summer Time. It's 1:30 in Queensland, 1 o'clock in the Northern Territory, 2 o'clock in South Australia and 11:30 in the West. And it's time now for all the latest news headlines with Sara Amir. Hi, Sara.
1: Hi, Tamara. Australia has signed a new Memorandum of Understanding with Vanuatu to help bolster the island nation's renewable energy transition as pre-COP gets underway. The agreement is paired with a funding package from the federal government worth about $7.3 million. Energy Minister Chris Bowen says the funding will support engineers in developing grid modelling for Pacific countries to better assess and understand how to integrate renewables. WA Premier Roger Cook has hit out at the federal government over what he says is its failure to prevent the import of illicit tobacco. The federal government says it expects states and territories to shut down outlets with urgency and says a street-level approach is critical. Recent crackdowns on unregulated products across the nation saw Queensland record a 55% rise in legal tobacco sales. Northern Territory Police have charged a man with a string of traffic offences after he was allegedly caught driving at more than 100 kilometres an hour over the limit. On Saturday, Darwin Traffic Operations detected a vehicle travelling 182 kilometres an hour in an 80 zone. The man has been bailed to face the Darwin local court later this month. Meanwhile, Macquarie Bank says a ban on customers using credit cards to pay for rent and strata fees only impacts 2% of transactions. The change took effect this month and follows the Reserve Bank's decision to ban surcharges on debit and credit cards. The New South Wales Tenants Union says Macquarie Bank has decided profits are more important than people. And police in the Cook Islands have launched a new campaign following a number of dog attacks. An estimated 4,000 dogs live on the main island compared to 11,000 people. Authorities say all dogs must now be neutered and registered. And that's the latest. Tomorrow, I'll be back with more news at the top of the hour.
0: Looking forward to it. Thank you so much, Sara.
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0: Hello, I'm Tamara Wern. It's great to have your company this Monday, the 5th of October, a public holiday in some states and territories. Coming up, Australia has signed an agreement with Vanuatu to assist in its renewable energy transition. We'll find out some of the details in just a moment. But major supermarkets accused of squeezing some producers out of their stores. And Germany's has increased its support for Ukraine as the country comes under increased bombardment from Russia. Yes, we start in Fiji, where Climate Change Minister Chris Bowen has spoken at the pre-COP leaders event. He announced that Australia has signed a new Memorandum of Understanding with Vanuatu to assist its renewable energy transition. Minister Bowen also defended the event, the number of attendees and the amount of money Australia has spent hosting it. He told journalists there are 14 heads of state going to be in attendance, mostly from the Pacific region, and has argued that diplomacy comes at a cost.
3: Well, certainly it is a good spend of Australia's taxpayers' money. This is our most important diplomatic engagement in the Pacific, certainly this term, probably for longer than this term. It's out of the $147 million allocation in the budget for increased Pacific engagement on climate issues. That's a good thing. The reports of around $20 million are in the ballpark. Of course, we have further reconciliation to do and reporting in a normal budget fashion. We have some money to recover from countries. You know, we make hotel bookings and then recover them from countries that have come. So all that process is in place. But it's diplomacy does come at a cost, of course. You can choose not to engage in the region, as the previous government did. You can choose to lecture the region that climate change isn't an important priority, or you can work with the region on the important issue of climate change. That does come at a cost, but it improves Australia's, frankly, standing in the region, which is so important in this difficult geopolitical time.
4: And how many leaders outside of the Pacific are attending tomorrow's event in Tuvalu?
3: We're taking 36 people to Tuvalu tomorrow, 14 heads of state or government.

0: a majority of which are from the Pacific, as you'd expect. I'd make this point that world leaders don't generally come to pre-COPs. This is the first pre-COP where we've invited, where world leaders have been invited at all. As the President of Palau said, if you get one Prime Minister, you're doing well, because Prime Ministers and Presidents don't go to pre-COP. We have the Prime Minister of Mauritius, the President of Timor-Leste, as well as Pacific leaders, as well as the head of the Asian Development Bank, as well as the head of the Green Climate Fund, the Executive Secretary of the UNFCCC, the various representatives of current and former COP presidents. So that's, I think, for the first time that we've invited world leaders to a pre-COP, which was the Pacific's request and suggestion, which we accepted. It's a good opportunity. I think Linda can add further comments, but that's a good first step. And as I said, I hope, and I'm sure you'll help us do that, the world's media get some attention out of that visit tomorrow, where we will visit the world's least visited country.
1: That's Chris Bowen, the Minister for Climate Change and Energy. That's Australia's minister. He's speaking in Fiji ahead of the pre-COP leaders event. Prime Minister Australia's Prime Minister, Anthony Albanese, is en route. We will keep you updated on any news that comes out of those events at that pre-COP meeting, including one that has just been made by Chris Bowen, that Australia has signed a new memorandum of understanding with Vanuatu to assist its renewable energy transition. Going to stay with news at home, and there are more than 500,000 veterans across the country reliant on the Department of Veterans Affairs for support. A Four Corners investigation has revealed some providers are squeezing taxpayer funds to maximise profits at the expense of ex-servicemen and women. Reporter Elise Worthington has the story and first explains how she came across the issue.
2: Well, I was speaking to a whole lot of veterans for another series of stories I was doing last year, and one of the things that they told me was that they were getting targeted with these advertising campaigns on social media, and one of them actually said that she had received a cold call from a company about a drug called esketamine. I thought that's very unusual, if that's true, and what is going on here? I actually started to get the targeted advertising myself because I had been doing so much research into the space. I started getting served up these ads, and I was hearing stories from veterans that there were sort of things going wrong in their care and they weren't getting what they needed through that. So we decided to spend some time really looking at what was happening.
3: And what's the harm caused by this?
2: Well, what we're seeing is some companies that seem to be putting profits over the veterans themselves, and there's been issues there with the care that they've received. So in one case, we spoke to a veteran who was prescribed medicinal cannabis after having one very brief conversation over the phone with a doctor, a conversation with a nurse, but he never spoke with any of the doctors that actually wrote the scripts, his prescribing doctors, for more than 18 months. Now, at the same time as he was getting that treatment, another company was supposed to be managing his GP care, and that was a special program that DVA pays thousands of dollars a year for, and he wasn't seeing doctors or speaking to doctors through that program either. Again, it was being done over the phone with a nurse. So he didn't have the monitoring that was required for him to be taking this treatment. He had a history of substance abuse, which he disclosed. And eventually, after he was sent huge quantities of high-strength THC cannabis, he became paranoid, very mentally unwell, and had to be hospitalised in a psychiatric ward for veterans for months.
3: And what has the government had to say about what's happening here?
2: Well, both the Minister, Matt Keogh, and the Department declined to be interviewed for our Four Corners program tonight. They have said that they are concerned about this practice more broadly, and they are seeing examples of providers putting profits over the safety and welfare of veterans. Now, the government has said that they're considering or progressing legislation in this space, but that's been underway for some time. We've not heard a firm commitment to exactly what that will entail. And what we've found is that there are loopholes that are allowing these companies to continue operating, because DVA is a funder, not a regulator of treatment, so it's up to the individual practitioners to be making these decisions. But there isn't a focus on the companies themselves that are creating creating the system in which these practitioners are operating. And we really think that that's where there needs to be more of a focus to ensure that veterans are not being put at risk of harm.
3: And what kind of response has there been from the RSL?
2: Well, the RSL says they're concerned about some of these predatory practices as well, but they're not against for-profit providers more generally. That's according to the president, national president of the RSL, Peter Tinley. But they want to ensure that veterans are being protected. So we hear a lot about veterans not being able to access the care and services that they need. But we're finding that is true. But also, in some cases, veterans are being over-serviced DVA is being billed for services that are not being provided. We know the government has spent a record $5 billion on care and services for veterans last year. So it's not that the money isn't getting out there. It's just about whether or not it's being used in the best way it can, in the best interests of veterans, to ensure that they are properly cared for.
1: That's our reporter Elise Worthington speaking with Jade McMillan. And if you're a current or former ADF member and this story has raised any concerns for you or someone you know, you can contact Open Arms on 1800 011 046. We're going to head overseas now, and Germany is ramping up its support for Ukraine as it tries to defend itself from a surge of Russian airstrikes. The Kremlin has been hitting cities across Ukraine with ballistic missiles and jet-powered drones, while Ukraine has been using drones to strike Russia's oil industry and other infrastructure. Speaking on a visit to Ukraine, German Chancellor Friedrich Merz announced a new aid package worth more than $2 billion. David Sparks has more.
4: Workers cleared debris after yet another Russian airstrike on a Ukrainian bridge. This one is the North Bridge over the Dnipro River in Kyiv. Attacks like this are causing chaos for traffic, including buses, and upending the lives of residents like Larissa.
5: We don't know what the Russians are thinking over there or what they'll come up with. If they cut the bridge off, they're doing it on purpose.
4: The Russian Defence Ministry says it hit the North Bridge in Kyiv because it's on a route used by Ukraine to transport troops and military cargo. Russia's aerial attacks on bridges and other infrastructure are escalating. In a show of support, German Chancellor Friedrich Merz has visited Ukraine to stand alongside President Volodymyr Zelensky and send a message to Russian President Vladimir Putin.
6: Heute Morgen an einem friedlichen Sonntag, Luftalarm.
7: I can only say it again. Mr. Putin, put an end to this senseless war. We're ready for talks. We're ready to discuss bringing this war to an end. But these barbaric attacks on the civilian population of Ukraine must stop.
4: President Zelensky says Vladimir Putin is trying to break the will of the Ukrainian people.
8: I am simply astonished by this animalistic desire to escalate the situation every day. So Vladimir Putin is counting on a constant escalation.
4: And he says Ukraine has no choice other than to respond, continuing its own strikes on targets inside Russia, including on oil refineries, which it's already hit multiple times this year. Chancellor Merz used his visit to announce a new aid package for Ukraine worth more than $2.1 billion Australian dollars. Most of that is for military aid, including long-range strike weapons, combat drones and satellite technology. Chancellor Merz says the technology will help Ukraine target Ukrainian launch pads and intercept attacks.
7: And this comprehensive package from Germany includes funding for the development of new interceptors specifically to counter missiles.
4: Also in the German aid package is $560 million for energy assistance. Germany and other EU nations are dealing with a rising wave of what are called hybrid attacks by Russia on their territory. That can be anything from drones flying into their airspace to cyber attacks and sabotages on undersea data cables and oil pipelines. Associate Professor Matthew Sussex is an expert on strategic policy at Australian National University.
9: First of all, it's related to European security that if you're Germany and you see an aggressive Russian state that seems pretty keen on taking territory, but not just that, undertaking sabotage attacks across Europe, then it makes sense to continue to assist Ukraine so that it can repel the Russians.
4: Germany is already Ukraine's largest donor, sending around $70 billion worth of aid since the war began 4 years ago.
1: That's David Sparks reporting. 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Hello, I'm Tamara Wern. Making news, Assistant Minister for Customs Julian Hill says Queensland's approach to illicit tobacco should be followed by other states and territories. New data shows legal tobacco sales rose by 55% in Queensland after a state crackdown on shops selling illegal cigarettes. Well, the New South Wales Premier, along with the Federal Coalition and One Nation, have called for a cut to the tobacco excise to make the legal product cheaper. Overseas, Japan may soon have its own CIA as it works to establish its first centralised network of intelligence operations since World War II. Plans for this spy agency have been prompted by increasing concerns about military build-up in neighbouring countries such as China. Now, you might remember Woolworths stirred up controversy in August with its announcement that it will stop stocking Tasmanian beef nationally from 2027. The same week, Coles ended its contract with farmers supplying local bananas, pumpkins and cucumbers across the New South Wales Coffs Coast in order to simplify its supply chain. Well, now industry experts are claiming Australian supermarket giants are centralising their operations in a bid to cut costs through removing in-store butchers, introducing more own brand products and buying from middlemen or wholesalers instead of directly from growers. It's a move some say will make growers more vulnerable to having certain products pulled from supermarket shelves. Rani Fletcher has the story.
10: For the last 30 years, Coffs Coast banana farmer Amrit Singh has sold his produce to Coles through a wholesaler, an agreement he claims was worth hundreds of thousands of dollars a year. In August, the supermarket confirmed it would stop selling Coffs Coast bananas, cucumbers and pumpkins in a bid to simplify its supply chain. And Mr. Singh says his business has taken a hit.
11: If Coles don't reverse their decision, we'll have to start looking for merchants in Sydney markets or Brisbane markets or the Melbourne markets. Unfortunately, freight costs to getting access to those markets are going to be extremely high, and where we didn't have those costs at the moment.
10: Samuel Miller is the principal economist at New South Wales Farmers Association and says Coles and Woolworths have long been centralising their supply chains. He says one way they do so is through buying produce from a packhouse or middleman, which sells on behalf of a group of growers instead of buying directly from them. He says farmers who don't deal directly with the supermarkets have less power to negotiate their trade agreements.
12: Conflicts, issues, there may be interruptions in supply. If they can consolidate that down to just a few suppliers, then it's sort of up to those suppliers to take on all of that risk. Most farmers whose produce actually ends up on supermarket shelves are not actually dealing directly with Coles and Woolworths, those supermarkets. They're going through a supplier in the middle who's consolidating all of that, packing it up, sending it away according to what those supermarkets require. And so when those supermarkets make a decision like consolidating their suppliers, it affects not just that supplier in the middle, but it can affect dozens, 40 or 50 other farmers down the line. And while it's painful for that packhouse or farmer or supplier in the middle, the Food and Grocery Code of Conduct, as it's written, doesn't really seem to allow all of those other farmers who are nonetheless affected by that decision to have any recourse at all through that code of conduct.
10: The Food and Grocery Code of Conduct is mandatory for large grocery businesses and enforced by the Australian Competition and Consumer Commission, also known as the ACCC. It requires supermarkets to give suppliers a reasonable amount of notice when they change or cancel an order, along with ensuring they negotiate in good faith. Professor Gary Mortimer is a retail marketing expert with the Queensland University of Technology and says meat is one area where the supply chain has been centralised.
13: We go back, 15, 20 years. What shoppers would have seen is full-line butcheries in stores, trade butchers and apprentices working in stores. Over the last 10 to 15 years, what we've seen is that reduction of in-store processing back to centralised processing, where we see less trade butchers in stores.
10: Over the years, Professor Mortimer says there's been significant growth in own-brand products being introduced by Coles and Woolworths, and this could put some producers at risk of disappearing from shelves.
13: It's estimated now that almost, one in three products bought at a supermarket, over 30%, is a private label or own-brand product. What we've seen is range rationalisation, so slowly cutting those ranges back. Now, naturally, you're not going to get, your big famous national or global brands disappearing, but there is a risk that probably smaller bespoke brands that might be important in a particular town or particular area might disappear.
10: In a statement to the ABC, Coles says it's misleading to suggest that own brand product, fresh produce sourcing and changes to store operations are one centralisation strategy. It says aggregators, or middlemen, play an important role in fresh produce and give smaller growers a pathway to sell to major supermarkets. Woolworths says it's expanding and strengthening its supply chain network and has added several distribution centres in recent years.
1: That's Rani Fletcher reporting there. Now, workers in India from different sectors are being used to train robots of the future, recording their daily tasks and sending it to big tech companies so humanoids can be trained in fine motor skills. The BBC's Arunde Mukherjee reports on what this means for India.
14: When I first saw pictures on social media of people wearing smartphones on their foreheads recording their routine tasks, well, I was intrigued. How does it work? Is it a good business model? What does this mean for jobs in a labor-intensive economy like India's? So I got in touch with a data company which is involved in this kind of work, and I'm currently traveling about 200 kilometers out of Delhi to the city of Alwar in the northwestern state of Rajasthan. I'm told that there's a workshop with only women workers, all of whom might just be potentially training their own replacements.
15: I've just entered the factory floor, which has about 20 to 25 women workers sitting at small desks. They are making paint brushes. Now, this requires a lot of precision as they bunch together the bristles of the brush using their bare hands, and then they put it through a small machine. Now, these workers have iPhones strapped to their foreheads. I'm not sure how comfortable it is wearing it for hours on their foreheads as they record every hand gesture.
14: And it's not just the paintbrushes that are being exported.
15: It's the workers' muscle memory that's literally being recorded and exported to companies abroad. It's this data, called egocentric data, that global tech firms are after. And it's worth billions.
14: The workers here are sorting, sifting, picking out small parts needed to make the brushes. It's this precise fingerwork that makes the data they are recording so critical, helping robots understand the smallest of movements as engineers try to train machines in fine motor skills.
16: Even if it means robots could one day replace the same hands that trained them.
17: We all know that AI has come up,
16: But the founder of data collection company Vega Solutions is Rajat Chaudhary says he's focusing on the jobs he's able to create right now.
17: We are giving chance to the people, whatever work they are doing, we give them a chance that, okay, just keep doing it. We are giving you another opportunity that you can earn as well.
14: Honestly, it's quite a sight. Watching these women, some young, some older, chatting away while doing what might be a mundane routine task for them. The iPhone strapped to their foreheads oddly stands out. A reminder of how these workers are on the front lines of a global AI race.
16: India's cheap labour on offer and its 1.4 billion population make it a fertile ground for data mining companies. These workers earn a few extra dollars for wearing these headsets, but it's not always comfortable, says 45-year-old Usha.
18: I can't talk fast with this and I don't feel efficient. It also gives me a headache.
16: But the real discomfort is what this could mean for their future, say a majority of the workers.
19: I worry about my children, as going forward, there will be no work left for them.
18: It'll be bad for people like us because we could be unemployed, but it might also benefit others in the future.
16: Mohit Dubey, the co-founder of Vega Solutions, knows how much potential this business has.
20: This is going to grow a lot because in the future, you also know robots they are going to capture around and around 40 to 50% of the market, of the labors, of the industries and all. So I know that when the robots are going to capture it, we are going to grow.
16: For now, AI might be helping create temporary jobs. But the question is, for how long?
1: And that's the BBC's Arunde Mukherjee reporting.
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24: They're pretty tough choices that people are being forced to make.
25: Regarded as one of the key indicators, the real number is even smaller than that.

0: And this morning, you can certainly see the effects of it on the players. The voice is a little bit croakier than they were yesterday, but the fans certainly excited. Lots of them coming into the SCG to welcome them here. We saw Trent Robinson and John Strange, both the coaches of the men's and the women's side. They were doing a little bit of a dance, John Strange doing the worm. So certainly everyone here at the Sydney Roosters at the moment is very, very happy, and the party may continue on for a few more days.
1: And Pukia, what does this win mean to the club?
0: Well, it's incredible for the club, the 16th premiership for the men's side, and the women getting that job done, and undefeated season over the Brisbane Broncos in a 30-6 emphatic win. So it really further solidifies who the Sydney Roosters are as a club of success, and it's a lot changing for them next season with four players from the men's side leaving the club and the women two players retiring as well. So it means a lot, and we spoke to James Tedesco about what it meant for him to get this win.
2: We knew what we're doing, trust the process. We knew we'd turn eventually, some opportunities would come our way, and they ended up happening in the second half. So we had a lot of belief, confidence that we could win the game in the end with what we were doing, and we certainly came at it. So luckily it came our way in the end.
0: Yeah, James Tedesco, as you said, very, very happy for the Sydney Roosters. And the party is going to continue. Daily Terry Evans saying it's continuing as well. So a massive last 24 hours for the Sydney Roosters, both the men's and the women's, getting the job done yesterday.
3: So to the other side, the Newcastle Knights fans are still trying to come to terms with the result. Is the ABC's Newcastle sport reporter, Bridget Murphy.
4: It is a mixture of course, devastation at coming just short of their first premiership in 25 years. But from talking to fans here this morning at Hunter Stadium and also here last night, which was the biggest live site in Newcastle, there's so much pride in what their rugby league team were able to do. This time last year, the club and the fans were reflecting on a wooden spoon. It was a disastrous season last year. So to go from that result to a grand final only one season later, their fans are so proud of them, of what they've been able to do. This is what they said.
5: We are so proud of them. One point.
6: But super proud.
5: But we how can you not be? Look at the community.
6: That was incredible.
5: One point.
7: I'm really proud of the effort. 1 point. I flew all the way from London for this game.
3: Certainly the ups and downs of sport. Meanwhile, Rugby League, a 23-player squad has been announced to represent Australia at the upcoming World Cup on home soil. Penrith's Isaiah Yeo has been named a captain, a Kangaroos squad that includes six potential debutants: Bradman Best, Jacob Bostock, Blake Brayley, David Fifita, Sam Walker and Jacob Preston. The Kangaroos play the Kiwis in Sydney in the opener on October 15, followed by matches with Fiji in Brisbane and the Cook Islands in Townsville. That's in the pool stage. And the Gillaroos squad for the Women's Rugby League World Cup also been named. Sydney Roosters skipper Isabel Kelly has been named a captain, her country for the first time, in coach Jess Skinner's 23-player squad. Features three potential debutants Roosters players: Soraya Paki, Jocelyn Kelleher, North Queensland Cowboys prop Mackenzie Will. So well done to the Sydney Roosters. Tomorrow, big weekend of rugby league. We now have that World Cup coming up very soon. ABC Sport will be across it all coming up soon.
8: And not long to wait for the next big event. So if you are recovering from the NRL Grand Final, you've got a little bit of time. But Mark, thank you so much. That's Mark Adnall there with the latest sport. Now it's time for us to have a look at the weather around the nation's capital cities. Starting in Brisbane, 26 degrees at the moment, partly cloudy. It's 22 in Sydney, possible showers this afternoon. In Canberra, 15, a shower or two for the nation's capital. In Melbourne, partly cloudy. Hobart, cloud clearing. Melbourne at 16 right now, Hobart 18 degrees. In Adelaide, it's 17 right now, also cloudy for you, but that cloud will be clearing. In Perth, 21 degrees at the moment, partly cloudy. Mostly sunny in Darwin at 31 degrees.

ABC News with Sara Amir. Nationals leader Matt Canavan has criticised the government's organising of pre-COP as a total waste of money. The four-day United Nations event will feature high-level climate talks ahead of next month's main conference. Australia has signed a new memorandum of understanding with Vanuatu to help bolster the island nation's renewable energy transition. Energy Minister Chris Bowen has refused

0: outline the total cost of organising the event, but Senator Canavan says it's not a good use of taxpayer funds.
1: I mean, what a total waste of money this is. People are struggling to afford their fuel, to afford groceries, and we are spending over $150 million on a climate talk fest in the Pacific Islands.
0: Health experts are hoping Queensland's crackdown on shops selling illegal tobacco is replicated nationally, as new figures show legal cigarette sales are on the rise. Queensland's new laws took effect in November last year, with data provided to the Illicit Tobacco and E-Cigarette Commissioner showing legal cigarette sales jumped 55% the following month. Professor Coral Gartner from the University of Queensland School of Public Health says it's a positive outcome.
2: Probably going to get a combination of the two, some people switching back, but also some people deciding, you know, this is time for me now to quit smoking. And that's what we ultimately want with all of these public health measures, including the high tobacco tax.
0: An ABC Four Corners investigation has found veterans are being put at risk of harm by companies aggressively targeting them with Department of Veterans Affairs funded treatments like medicinal cannabis and ketamine. In the last 3 years, the DVA's funding for medicinal cannabis has more than tripled to $125 million. DVA says it's a funder of clinical treatment, not a regulator, and relies on the professional judgment of doctors for treatment decisions. The national president of the RSL, Peter Tinley, says he's received multiple complaints about for-profit companies targeting veterans.
3: I think the average Australian would be absolutely aghast at what's happening to veterans who, quite frankly, have paid enough. We suspect that what's happening is the veterans being passed around.
0: Investigations are underway into any potential Australian links of a pilot who attempted to crash a plane flying from Dubai to Tel Aviv last week. Hamam Al-Hamami is accused of taking an axe to his co-pilot on board a Fly Dubai flight. The Australian Federal Police is looking into whether he was radicalised in Australia, given he studied in the country from 2015 to 2017. Dr. Roger Shanahan from the Australian National University's National Security College says there's no evidence to suggest he was radicalised in Australia at this stage.
4: The security authorities in Australia would be going through all of their records. Obviously, at that period of time, 2014, 2015, 2016, there were radicalised elements in Melbourne.
0: The peak doctors' body in New South Wales is calling for the state to introduce the country's first tax on sugary drinks. Health advocates have long argued making sugary drinks more expensive would reduce public consumption and result in less people being diagnosed with type 2 diabetes. The president of the New South Wales branch of the Australian Medical Association, Fred Betros, says the proceeds from a sugar levy could raise hundreds of millions of dollars for preventative health programs.
5: New South Wales represents a huge proportion of the Australian population, and whilst the sugar tax is a federal issue, I think New South Wales needs to be brave and needs to start leading the way in championing something like that.
0: Olympic champions are headlining a national campaign to boost plasma donations across Australia this month. With more, here's Murray Olds.
6: Champion swimmer Michael Klim won more than 20 Olympic, Commonwealth and World titles during his career. But now, nearing 50 years of age, he receives up to 25 plasma donations every 6 weeks to treat a rare autoimmune disease. Klim's former Olympic teammates, Kathy Freeman and Ian Thorpe, are among the other athletes involved in the campaign. 15,000 donations of plasma will be needed this month alone to boost supply in a post-winter shortfall caused by winter illness that's led to a sharp drop in donations.
0: And the Gillaroos squad for the Women's Rugby League World Cup has been announced, including three-time Dally M medalist Tamika Upton. You're up to date with the latest from ABC News.
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7: Hello, I'm Tamara Wern. It's great to have your company this Monday, the 5th of October. Coming up, legal tobacco sales rose by more than 50% in Queensland after the state cracked down on the black market. We'll have a look at what's on the table at tomorrow's parliamentary inquiry into artificial intelligence. And
9: glacier over there in Greenland, it shifts 5 feet. Now, this desk in front of me is bigger than 5 feet.
7: Is a box office flop proof? The movie star is now dead. Yes, it's just gone 3 o'clock Australian Eastern Summer Time, 2 o'clock in Queensland, 1:30 in the Northern Territory, 2:30 in South Australia, and it's just after midday in WA. Now, Queensland has emerged as a strong performer in the war against illegal tobacco, with data showing sales of legal cigarettes rose 55% after the state introduced stronger powers to shut down stores there. Now, Australia is losing billions of dollars a year in tax from cigarette sales because of the high number of people buying illegal tobacco. There's been a national crackdown on stores, but Queensland has really led the way. New enforcement laws introduced in November gave police their greater powers to shut those illegal stores down. So what can the rest of the country learn from the Queensland experience? And how is the war on illicit tobacco going? To speak more about this, we're joined by Theo Feraki, who is the CEO of the Australian Association of Convenience Stores. Hi, Theo. Welcome to News Radio.
10: Hi, Tamara.
7: Now, Theo, thanks for being with us. Tell us a little bit about Queensland and what's gone on there. So a 55% rise in sales of legal tobacco since November. What is it doing that other states aren't?
10: Yeah, look, so firstly, the Queensland government has been the most proactive in shutting down these illegal outlets. And the retailers that we represent have seen similar return to legal sales. It is really important to note that that is an increase over a short period of time. If we look at it over the last 5 years, the kinds of increases that we'll need to see for the legal market to come back are more around 300%. And that's to get it back to, you know, 5 or so years ago, because the federal government has gone from collecting $16 billion in federal excise to this year less than $3.9 billion, whilst nicotine consumption has increased and smoking rates are increasing. So there's still a really big gap. Now, that's not downplaying the results in Queensland. They've been very strong. What they did, no other state has done this, in the first 10 days, they shut down 150 stores across the whole state. And that sent a big shockwave through everyone selling illegal nicotine products. Then from there, most of their raids, when they target an area, they target closing down every single store in the area. They don't shut down three or four and leave another three or four to continue trading. And we haven't seen that activity as yet at scale in any other state.
7: So really then, if you're in an area that was targeted, there's nowhere else in that area to go but a legal, reputable store to buy tobacco or cigarettes if you're wanting to, unless you travel further afield. You mentioned there that smoking rates are increasing. How does that factor into some of the numbers we're seeing? Because I think, you know, there's been so much campaigning to decrease smoking rates in Australia.
10: Yeah, so look, I mean, currently there's actually only one report that says smoking rates are decreasing, and it's the one that the federal government puts out. It's the Australian Institute of Health and Wellbeing. It says smoking rates in the last year have dropped from around 8% to 5.6 or something like that. That is in stark contradiction to what WA has actually reported. They've increased smoking rates have increased from 10 to 12% over the last 2 years. New South Wales have said they've increased from 13 to 15% over the last 2 years. Similar story in Tasmania. And the Australian Bureau of Statistics have recently, in June, released a report showing that nicotine usage in general is up 40% since 2017. So, you know, I think what's happening is you just need to go for a walk in any local suburb around the country. You'll see there's a lot more people smoking, in particular young people, and that's because there are thousands of these dodgy pop-up stores, whether they be convenience stores, barbershops. I mean, there was a pub that was raided and shut down for 90 days in Victoria just the other day. So these criminal groups are now spreading their wings out of what would be traditional places to sell these illegal products. So they're going to continue spreading their wings. I mean, you can now buy illegal tobacco or vapes via a WhatsApp message. It gets delivered to wherever you need. I mean, you

0: can order it online and have it delivered via Australia Post to your door. You can even meet someone down at the local car park and buy out the back of their car, which is all pretty dodgy, if you ask me. This is a significant problem. 8 in 10 tobacco products that are consumed in Australia today are illegal, and that's ABS data. 9.7 out of 10 nicotine vapes that are consumed in Australia today are supplied by the illegal market. That's the Illicit Tobacco and E-Cigarette Commissioner's own data. So, you know, I don't think it's we're not at the point where we should be giving everyone high fives and saying, you know, enforcement is the only way to fix this problem, because clearly, whilst the results are good and we need to see more enforcement around the country and we need to see other states being having more people on the ground, shutting down more stores, it literally is a game of whack-a-mole. And the crime groups aren't just about to give up all of this business that they've generated over time because retail outlets are shutting down, which is why we strongly support the calls by the New South Wales Premier, the Tasmanian Premier, the Federal Coalition and One Nation, that a significant decrease in the tobacco excise and a regulated retail vaping model combined with more enforcement.
1: So you think both measures are needed? You can't have one without the other, because the federal government's encouraging other states and territories to follow Queensland's lead in this crackdown on illegal shops. But as you said, there's nothing stopping them from popping up again somewhere else. So you'd like to see the crackdown that Queensland's implemented happen along with the tobacco excise?
0: Absolutely, Tamara. So if you think about it quite logically, all right, you know, there's a few issues here. One is the availability to be able to buy it. So we need to shut down these stores that are blatantly breaking the law. And now most states and territories, not all, have the powers in place to do that. But until the root cause of the issue, which is a $10 illegal packet versus a $40 to $60 legal packet, until the financial incentive is either diminished or removed, the problem still exists. And separately, I mean, vaping products, we have a pharmacy-only model that the government, federal government, has introduced three variations of it over the last 5 years. And, I mean, pharmacists don't basically stock it, consumers don't buy it, and the whole market is being supplied by illegal operators. So, you know, we strongly believe one lever on its own, it's just like reducing the excise on its own, would not fix the problem. You need to do 1, 2, 3, 4, all hand in hand, and that's the only way the illegal tobacco market will actually start to come under control of the government rather than these crime groups.
1: Theo, thank you so much for your time and for your insights today.
0: Thanks so much, Tamara.
1: That is Theo Fakari, who's the CEO of the Australian Association of Convenience Stores there, saying that it's one approach can't really win the day. He's encouraging governments and territories around Australia to adopt Queensland's crackdown on illegal tobacco. But he's also backing a call that's been made by the Coalition and One Nation and also the New South Wales Premier to cut the tobacco excise. Now I'm going to turn to another story here at home, and tech giants at the forefront of the development of artificial intelligence are being called to appear before a parliamentary inquiry set to get underway tomorrow. OpenAI, Anthropic, Microsoft and Google will send executives to give evidence to the inquiry and face questioning over what safeguards could help protect Australians from data intrusion by rogue AI agents. There's also expected to be evidence from the creative sector and other copyright holders concerned that their intellectual capital is being hijacked to help train AI. For more, here's Chair of the Joint Select Committee on AI, Joe Briskey, on what we can expect from the hearing.
2: You'll expect to hear some really important evidence. Tomorrow we've got copyright holders and creatives appearing before us, as well as some of the big hyperscalers. We've got OpenAI, Anthropic and Microsoft and Google. Really important stakeholders in the conversation around how do we shape Australia's AI future.
3: Yeah, what commitments have you received from the likes of OpenAI and Anthropic about who's going to attend and what evidence they'll be providing?
2: They are sending some of their most senior executives, people who have the ability to answer some of our important questions that will be put to them by the committee. Obviously, don't want to anticipate or preempt those discussions, those questions, but ultimately we're seeking

0: from those big players about what it is that we can do to help ensure that Australians are safe and that they are doing the right thing by Australians, and how we can make sure we get the best outcome.
1: Yeah, and when you say those important questions, obviously those rogue artificial intelligence agents that penetrated the Medicare data portal, that will be first and foremost on the line of questioning, won't it?
0: Absolutely. The Prime Minister made a point in the inquiry in that direction. He's very keen for this inquiry to ask all those questions to OpenAI about that incident. Most importantly, what we do next. How do we make sure that OpenAI can make a commitment to Australians that doesn't happen again?
1: How much leverage can Australia apply to these tech giants at the end of the day, and how should the Albanese government go about applying that leverage, in your view?
0: I think we've got some significant leverage. I note that OpenAI made a very important public apology to the Australian people for what happened and how long it took them to let us know about it. We've got an opportunity right now to help set the standards for Australian AI. The leverage we have for these companies who want to be here, they want to come here, we're going to use that to our advantage to make sure that we get the best possible outcome for Australians.
1: Yeah, there is so much riding on getting this right, isn't there, Joe Briske? I mean, decisions are being made right now about artificial intelligence that could hold big consequences, not only for those of us grappling with the technology right now, but future generations too, of course.
0: Absolutely. This is a pretty significant time, not just for us here in Australia, but across the globe. That's what we are seeing. And Australia is really well placed to help shape that outcome, not just for Australians, but also the global response. So it's a really important and exciting opportunity for us here in Australia. And the inquiry provides an opportunity for the public to help ventilate some of the key conversations that we need to be having in order to get this right.
1: How unnerved are you by the development of artificial intelligence at the moment yourself?
0: Look, it is when you hear some of the concerning reports about where artificial intelligence can go, the autonomous nature of it, it is scary. But I also recognise the incredible opportunity that this can help shape fantastic outcomes for us, to help tackle some of the biggest challenges that we have here in Australia and across the globe. This could be a really, really exciting time for us. And I think about my kid, I've got two daughters. I think about their future, what it could mean for them. But we've just got to make sure we take the opportunity. We've got to make sure we mitigate the risks as well.
2: And that was the chair of the Joint Select Committee on AI, Joe Briske, speaking to the ABC's Nick Grimm. 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Hello, I'm Tamara Wern. Making news, a Fly Dubai pilot who allegedly stabbed a colleague in a flight over the Middle East last week has reportedly revealed his plans to investigators. Israeli news site Ynet has cited officials and is reporting that the pilot intended to continue flying normally before crashing into Israel's Ben Gurion airport. In news at home, Australia has signed a new memorandum of understanding with Vanuatu to help bolster the island nation's renewable energy transition as pre-COP meetings get underway. The agreement is paired with a funding package from the federal government worth about $7.3 million. And after Roosters fans have been celebrating their side's premiership win in the NRL Grand Final in Sydney, the Newcastle Knights are being welcomed home in McDonald Jones Stadium by fans this afternoon. We're going to change pace a little bit here on ABC News Radio. And when's the last time you went to the movies? It's a public holiday in some states and territories. Maybe you've decided to go this weekend. What type of film or film star motivates you to part with your hard-earned cash, tear you away from the couch and get you into a cinema? Well, it appears casting one of the biggest movie stars of all time is not enough to guarantee an audience. Tom Cruise's latest film, Digger, may lose $150 million after bombing at the box office. Director Alejandro Iñárritu's action satire has been panned by critics and took home just $20 million globally in its opening weekend. And well, for Tom Cruise, this is one of his worst debuts ever in his career. So is this result a one-off, or is this evidence that the movie star and their pull is dead? Well, to help us understand what's going on here, we're joined by Wenli Ma, who's a culture editor at The Nightly. Hi, Wenli.
3: Hello.
2: First of all, tell us a little bit about Digger. What's the film? It has been advertised pretty hard, so people might have seen some ads for it. What's it about and who's cast?
3: Yeah, so if you've seen the ads, you would have seen Tom Cruise in a bald cap, in a fat suit, prosthetic aging makeup, kind of blustering and playing a Texan oil baron. The movie is meant to be a satire about climate catastrophe and the failure of leadership to curb that. I think, you know, fairly resonant themes for our time. Not always the easiest thing to watch. It feels like it's trying to be a Dr. Strangelove of 2026, but instead of the nuclear threat, it is in the environmental collapse threat. And it's meant to be a bit of a test for Tom Cruise, because for about a decade, he's only played either Ethan Hunt from the Mission Impossible movies, or he's played Top Gun Maverick, you know, Pete Mitchell Maverick. So this is it's a departure for him in the longest of times. And it's not done very well. Like, it's been critically panned. The audiences don't love it. Critics don't love it. And as it turns out, the box office really doesn't like it.
2: And what do you think caused this flop at the long weekend? Do you think it wasn't advertised very well? Do you think the fact that Tom Cruise is not really recognisable? I mean, his voice is, even though he's got an accent in it. Or do you think we don't like seeing our big action stars in films like this, satirical films really about the end of the world? I think I remember Don't Look Up, which also had Leonardo DiCaprio in it. That was a bit of a satirical look at the end of the world. Didn't do as well as was expected either.
3: Yeah, I mean, Tom Cruise is an interesting figure because he has been sort of hailed as the last movie star of the 21st century, the only person who is so famous that probably no one in the world would fail to recognise him, even under all that prosthesis. But we have become very, very used to seeing Tom Cruise as only an action movie star. Earlier in his career, he made all kinds of interesting films like Magnolia, Born on the 4th of July, Eyes Wide Shut. He never only played just the one kind of character, but for 15 years, he's just been an action star, whether it is Mission Impossible or movies like American Made or Oblivion. Like, we are used to seeing him run around, hanging off an airplane or jumping off a cliff on a motorcycle. And it feels like it's almost become too successful, that narrative of who Tom Cruise is, that watching him do something different is a bit of a push. It's asking people to accept a version of Tom Cruise that hasn't been around for a long time. But I also think it absolutely speaks to the diminishing power of the movie star. You know, not that long ago, I like to think, if there was a new Cary Grant movie, if there was a, you know, new Julia Roberts movie, you would go and see that. You would go and see a movie because Paul Newman was in it. You would see something because George Clooney was in it. And now it's never enough to be just a box office kind of movie star led thing. It's not just, I'm going to see whatever Tom Cruise is in because it's Tom Cruise. It's, okay, I might be interested in that Tom Cruise movie, but what else is it? Is it also a Mission Impossible movie? Is it also this? Is it also that? If the also is not that compelling an offer, people aren't going to see it.
2: Now, the number one film in North American theatres instead did go to a movie, Verity, that also had really big-name stars in it. Anne Hathaway, Dakota Johnson was also in it. What do you think this shows about the pull of the movie star? Were people maybe going to see those big female stars, or was it about something else?
3: I mean, Anne Hathaway is a draw, but she has had 5 movies out this year. I mean, Devil Wears Prada was one, and that did really well because it was a Devil Wears Prada sequel. Like, that was the attractiveness of it. She actually made a movie called Mother Mary this year, which I think is probably the best out of all of her films, and nobody went to see that. It doesn't matter if Anne Hathaway was playing this almost twisted version of a Taylor Swift pop star, and she was singing, and it was weird because it was weird, because it was this indie film. That movie made almost no money. What we now respond to is not the actor or the star, it is the story, it is the character, it's the project. So it is, if that a Harry Potter movie, I'll go see a Harry Potter movie. Is that a Marvel movie? I'll go see a Marvel movie. It almost doesn't matter who's in it. Who's in it is the bonus. The thing that's important is, oh, this is a Christopher Nolan movie. Like, Christopher Nolan is probably the only name that actually gets people into cinemas no matter what it is, and he's not even an actor.
2: Yeah, he's a director, so he's a bit of an outlier, though. Wenley, I could talk about this all afternoon, but we'll have to leave it there. Thank you so much for your time today.
3: Thank you.
2: That is Wenley Ma, who's culture editor at The Nightly. We're discussing there if the movie star and the pull of the movie star is no more. Well, things might not be working for Tom Cruise at the box office, but the NRL Grand Final certainly did deliver. Bums on seats in stadiums, at home, and fans still celebrating this morning. Mark Adnall joins us now with the latest in sport.
4: G'day, Tamara. Can I say the Sydney Roosters are the top guns, the fans and players. They're continuing to celebrate.
2: I like what you did there, Mark.
4: Oh, I try hard. Now, the Sydney Roosters, they are still celebrating. They won the men's, women's, NRL Grand Finals. The club completed that rare double after the men's team beat the Newcastle Knights by a point yesterday, 19-18. The women's team thrashed longtime rivals Brisbane 30-6. Now, speaking at the Fan Day celebrations today at the Sydney Cricket Ground, Captain James Tedesco says the passion of Roosters fans may be unappreciated by the rest of the competition, but he and his teammates always feel the love.
5: They were here all last night and then they're here again today, so we're going to be just thinking about our fans and the way they turned up, but they've turned up all year for us, so we're so happy and proud of the way they've done that.
4: To the AFL, former Collingwood captain Scott Pendlebury has been traded to the Gold Coast Suns on the first day of the trade period. The veteran moves to the Suns in exchange for pick 65. The 38-year-old played 442 games for the Magpies, an AFL record, during his 21 seasons in the black and white. Still in the AFL, Carlton's Sam Walsh has won his second John Nicholls medals, the Blues' best and fairest. The midfielder polled 212 votes for an easy victory. Well clear of recruit Ollie Florent in second, captain Patrick Cripps in third. Second-year midfielder Jagger Smith finished in fourth place, with first-year defender Harry Dean in seventh. To some basketball, the Adelaide 36ers have recorded two double-digit losses over the weekend. The Sixers had a 22-point loss on the road against the Hawks, while the New Zealand Breakers handed them a 19-point defeat last night at the Adelaide Entertainment Centre. An undermanned Adelaide without Flynn Cameron and Isaac Humphries would have been in trouble without the efforts of Nick Rakosevich, who recorded 29 points, 16 rebounds. Sixers coach Trevor Gleeson says it was a disappointing result.
6: I thought we were a little flat. I understand that we were travelling and all that kind of stuff, but I thought we were a little flat coming out. We didn't have the pop and the energy that needed, and especially at home. You know, we wanted to get the 10,000 fans up there rocking, but we didn't have any pop to get them rocking.
4: To cricket, under pressure batter Manus Labuschagne has gone a long way to keeping his place in the team for the first test against South Africa, with an unbeaten century in the Tour game against a South African invitational side. Now, Labuschagne retired on 111, not out off just 89 balls. But it's a big confidence boost for him ahead of the first test starting on Friday in Durban. Steve Smith also retired on 61 runs, not out. Alex Carey made 57, Bo Webster 42 in Australia's total of 6 for 368. The warm-up match was a draw. And Max Verstappen in motorsport has claimed his first Formula One win of the season, winning the Bahrain Grand Prix being held in Malaysia. The event had been moved due to the ongoing conflict in the Middle East. The Red Bull driver Verstappen started from pole position after the race had to be delayed because of heavy rain. He finished ahead of championship leader Kimi Antonelli in second. Ferrari's Lewis Hamilton was third. Australia's Oscar Piastri has finished in sixth spot. Tamara, that's all the sport for now. Plenty of Top Guns around and the Rugby League over the weekend. Well done to the Sydney Roosters. I'll have some more from the Rugby League Grand Finals in about 30 minutes.
2: Yeah, the NRL is definitely still firing. Looking forward to it, Mark. Thank you so much. That's Mark Adnall with the latest in sport. You're listening to ABC News Radio. Time for us to have a quick look at the markets. And the All Ords is trading up by, well, pretty flat, 0.1%. The ASX 200 is also up by 0.1%. One Aussie dollar is buying 69 US cents. Now let's have a look at the weather around the nation's capital cities. Starting in Brisbane, 26 degrees right now, partly cloudy. In Sydney, it's 21, possible showers. In Canberra, also a bit wet for you, a shower or two in the nation's capital, 17. Melbourne, it's 16, partly cloudy. Hobart, 18 degrees at the moment. It has been cloudy, but that cloud is clearing. Adelaide, 18. Your cloud is also clearing this afternoon. In Perth, 21 degrees and partly cloudy. And in Darwin, mostly sunny and 32 degrees. Right now, it is 3:30 Australian Eastern Summer Time, 2:30 in Queensland, 2 o'clock in the centre in the Northern Territory, 3 o'clock in South Australia and 12:30 in WA. And it's time now to get all the latest news headlines with Sarah Amir. Hi, Sarah. Hey, Tamara. Australia has signed a new memorandum of understanding with Vanuatu to help bolster the island nation's renewable energy transition as pre-COP talks get underway. The agreement is paired with a funding package from the federal government worth about $7.3 million. The energy minister and the prime minister are both in Fiji for the first day of pre-COP, which Australia is co-hosting with Fiji and Tuvalu. Barnaby Joyce has confirmed billionaire Gina Rinehart purchased One Nation an $8 million office in Brisbane for the party's headquarters. The Australian is reporting Ms. Rinehart's Hancock Prospecting purchased the three-storey building in Brisbane's Inner North. The One Nation MP, who says he hasn't spoken to Ms. Rinehart in 6 months, says the building was to be leased out to the right-wing party. A Fly Dubai pilot who allegedly stabbed a colleague in a flight to Tel Aviv last week has reportedly revealed his plans to investigators. Israeli news site Ynet reports that the pilot intended to continue flying normally before crashing into Israel's Ben Gurion Airport. Investigators have told a separate outlet, The Times of Israel, that the pilot had planned to carry out the attack in June, but did not follow through after forming a personal relationship with one of the crew members. Oil prices have climbed after Yemen's Houthis announced they had launched strikes at sites belonging to Saudi Arabia's top oil exporter over the weekend. The Iran-backed group says they targeted Aramco sites in Riyadh and the Huwais area. And Australia's oldest man has celebrated his 113th birthday with a ride in a vintage car. Ken Weeks' family organised the trip down memory lane, driving around his old stomping grounds, including his school, which he attended more than 100 years ago. And that's the latest from the newsroom. Thanks, Tamara. Thank you so much. Really appreciate it.
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2: Hello, I'm Tamara Wern. It's great to have your company this Monday, the 5th of October. Coming up, a sadistic online cult network is spreading in Australia. We'll hear what's being done to stop it. How has Australia responded to calls from Pacific nations for more funding to tackle climate change? Now, this is all happening at a pre-co-op meeting in Fiji. We'll take a look. And an Aussie dad has secured a win on the international stage for his porridge making skills. Now, a sadistic online cult network described by the FBI as modern-day terrorism is now spreading here in Australia. The West Australian teenager who was coerced into the network has shared her experience exclusively with the ABC. The girl's case is among 19 to have emerged over the past 18 months in WA alone, and authorities fear there are more victims. Darina Zadvina reports, and a warning, this story includes strong references to self-harm and to suicide.
8: We know the internet has dark corners, but there is a new type of sinister threat. This teenager from Western Australia says she was lured into a cult-like online group.
9: They make people commit suicide. They make people kill their animals. They make people do these all types of things. And they just do it for content.
8: We can't identify the 14-year-old girl, so we've distorted her voice.
9: I met this guy, chatted for a while, and then he started sending, like, saying, what's your name, how old are you, like, what country you live in. And then I said all that type of stuff, and he says, what you look like, and I sent him a photo of myself. And then he started getting a little bit different.
8: She says that requests for nude images turned to incitement for her to self-harm and threats to leak her images if she didn't comply.
9: So I had no choice and I got told that I had to self-harm for him. I had to use my body to make him happy.
8: When the teenager refused to take her life on live stream, the perpetrator messaged her father.
10: It was like a collage of pictures. And it was my blood, guts, pornographic stuff. I felt sick and scared at the same time.
8: She was hospitalised and her parents made a report to the police. It's one of 19 sadistic online exploitation cases to have come through to the WA Police Cybercrime Squad in the past 18 months alone.
11: She was brainwashed, intimidated, threatened into a dark place she couldn't get out of.
8: That's the squad's chief superintendent, Peter Foley.
11: I've seen some madness in my career, but what they're doing to children, young people that are acting, you know, in our community, it's the saddest thing I've seen.
8: Law enforcement authorities around the world are grappling with this online threat. Last year, the FBI director, Kash Patel, delivered a public warning.
12: What I refer to as modern-day terrorism in America, harming our children by going after them online, causing self-mutilation, suicide, sexual abuse.
8: AFP cybercrime commander Graham Marshall explains these online groups glorify gore and violence.
13: So the motivation generally, and it's a bit like gamification, so these kids are in an online space and it becomes a competition. Once you are in the group, you then have to keep producing something that elevates your status, and that compels the perpetrators to continue to try and coerce their victims into doing ever greater self-harm or other activities that then elevates the notoriety within the group.
8: Commander Marshall says members of these groups are often teenagers themselves.
13: I still, you know, struggle to believe that we can have kids as young as 11 in these groups perpetrating these types of crimes.
8: Police are trying to compile a case against the person that targeted the 14-year-old WA girl. He's believed to be in Eastern Europe. They're urging parents to be vigilant and are desperate to get the message out to other victims.
11: Come forward. Go to someone you trust. Talk with them, share your journey, share your experiences, and come out of that place.
2: And that is Superintendent Peter Foley ending that report by Darina Sadvina there. And if this story has raised any concerns for you or anyone you know, you can call Lifeline on 13 11 14. We're going to head overseas now, and Israel has barred the leader of a British political party, Zach Polanski, from entering its territory after members of his Green Party voted to define Zionism as a form of racism. Zionism is the movement that helped create Israel as a homeland for the Jewish people after the Holocaust. Senior members of the Green Party have warned that Jewish members will feel scared and unwelcome in the party. Jewish groups in Britain have strongly condemned the motion, which also opposes a two-state solution, saying there should just be one Palestinian state for all. Here's a statement by the Board of Deputies of British Jews.
14: The motion passed by the Green Party is an attack on the Jewish community. It is an anti-Semitic platform. Zionism is anti-racism, creating a refuge for Jews in their ancient homeland after millennia of persecution outside it. Branding most British Jews and Jewish institutions racist stokes anti-Jewish hatred after a year in which British Jews have been murdered attending their synagogue, stabbed in the streets, and seen their community buildings firebombed.
2: That's a statement read from the Board of Deputies of British Jews. Now, Israel's President Isaac Herzog has called the Green Party a disgrace. The BBC's Rob Watson explains the scale of this motion.
15: I would describe it as a watershed moment in British politics, because it would be utterly unthinkable for a party with pretty large-scale support to have passed a motion anything like this, because if you think about it, from the 1940s onwards, Britain and Israel had been pretty close allies, and up until fairly recently, I think there was a lot of popular support for what would have been seen of Israel's plight surrounded by hostile Arab states. Now, the fact that a party could pass such a motion, essentially calling for Israel's destruction, I think suggests how public opinion has changed so much in this country in recent years, particularly since October the 7th. But of course, critics would say, would also suggest a certain kind of normalization of anti-Semitism and a sense that a criticism of Israel, which as the other parties would have it, just crosses a line.
16: And there has been a furious reaction from Israel and from British Jewish groups.
15: Yes, I mean, to take British Jewish groups first, I mean, they sort of essentially see this as a kind of gaslighting that to call Zionism as racism just turns things completely.

0: completely on its head, that the whole idea of the Jews having a homeland in their historic land was a reaction and a reflection of persecution of the Jews as a people over millennia. And again, the Israeli government has taken a similar line and essentially says, look, this crosses a line, and that therefore Zach Polanski, who's the leader of the Green Party, is a persona non grata and won't be allowed in Israel.
1: And many British Jews are very worried about rising anti-Semitism in the UK. There have been attacks on Jewish targets, including an attack in which Jews were killed at a synagogue. And they're particularly angry at the Green Party leader, Zach Polanski, who is himself Jewish, because he didn't take part in this vote.
0: Yes, so this has created two issues, if you like. I mean, with the wider criticism of Zach Polanski, so from non-Jews in Britain, which is, what kind of a leadership is this? What kind of a leader are you not to even show up for something this controversial? But absolutely, I mean, in the Jewish community, which is relatively small in the UK, I think the evidence suggests the majority of opinion is that to be this critical of Israel, to equate Zionism with racism, is simply to invite attacks on Jewish people and on Jewish places of worship, and that the sort of, as they would see it, the obsessive attention that the Greens give to this particular conflict, Israel-Gaza, as against all other conflicts, is just, is just bound to invite trouble and further attacks on Jews.
2: That's the BBC's Rob Watson speaking there with Jeanette Jalil. Japan is looking to set up its own version of the CIA as part of a major overhaul of its intelligence operations. Now, the country is establishing its first centralised intelligence network since World War II and is looking to partner countries, including Australia, for assistance. It comes in response to geopolitical tension in the Asia-Pacific region and increasing threats of foreign interference and cyber attacks. Our North Asia correspondent Natalie Whiting has more.
3: It's a matter of utmost urgency. That's what Japan's Prime Minister Takeuchi Sanai told an expert panel tasked with helping strengthen the country's intelligence capabilities. Japan is overhauling the security area and setting up a new centralised intelligence network. Ms Takeuchi has pointed to geopolitical tensions in the region and military build-ups by Russia, China and North Korea.
4: In Japan too, threats are on the rise, including the unauthorised leakage of cutting-edge technology involving foreign intelligence agents, cyber attacks targeting critical information in both the public and private sectors, and the dissemination of disinformation.
3: Unlike other major countries, Japan doesn't have an independent intelligence agency, and its current system for gathering and analysing information is fragmented, with different departments and agencies working separately. Osawa Jun from the Nakasone Peace Institute is a member of the expert panel. If we are to possess intelligence capabilities truly on par with those of the US or the UK, it will be necessary to gather intelligence abroad, he told AM. Conceptually, this would be akin to the world of the CIA or Britain's 007. The country is now looking at establishing a foreign intelligence agency by early 2028. Japan is looking to partner countries, including Australia, for models and guidance. Tomohiko Satake from the Aoyama Gakuin University says the changes will lead to greater intelligence sharing.
5: And Australia could be kind of gateway for Japan to be more, closer to Five Eyes countries. And we could also provide some information about China or North Korea or Northeast Asian security issues. And then I think the closer intelligence cooperations could probably open the way for Japan to be more involved in the defense industrial cooperations, including AUKUS. Japan really wants to join the AUKUS.
3: The intelligence shift is part of a broader ramping up of security and defense in Japan, which China has been strongly criticizing as an act of remilitarization. This is Natalie Whiting in Tokyo, reporting for AM.
2: Yes, that's Natalie.

0: Whiting with that report. 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Hello, I'm Tamara Wern. Making news, a Fly Dubai pilot who allegedly stabbed his co-pilot during a flight over the Middle East has reportedly told investigators what he planned to do. Israeli news site WeNet has cited officials saying the pilot intended to continue flying normally before crashing into Israel's Ben-Gurion airport. The Omani national is being interrogated in the United Arab Emirates. Staying with news overseas, and the US President Donald Trump has created a new task force focused on artificial intelligence, which will be led by Director of National Intelligence Jay Clayton. And at home, the federal government is urging other jurisdictions to follow Queensland's approach to illicit tobacco. New data shows legal tobacco sales rose by 55% in Queensland after a state crackdown on shops selling illegal cigarettes. Now, we're going to stay with federal politics, and Prime Minister Anthony Albanese has arrived in Fiji for pre-COP meetings alongside Climate Change and Energy Minister Chris Bowen. The four-day conference comes ahead of the main global COP31 event to be held in Turkey next month and aims to bring together Pacific Island nations to coordinate action on climate change. Nedhal Mustafa joins us now from Parliament House. Hi, Nedhal.
1: Hi there, Tamara.
0: Now, first of all, what is top priorities of the Prime Minister? What is he hoping to achieve while in the Pacific?
1: Well, his focus really this week is entirely on small Pacific Island nations that are already bearing the brunt of rising sea levels. Australia is co-hosting this event with Fiji and Tuvalu after winning a commitment to hold the event as part of its agreement with Turkey over hosting the talks. Climate Change and Energy Minister Chris Bowen is set to lead those global negotiations. So for the government, it's an opportunity to showcase that climate threat the climate threat, here in our backyard. But it's also a major play by the government to tighten regional security and remain the Pacific's partner of choice. In fact, Minister Bowen's already held his first press conference in Fiji today, announcing a $7.2 million renewable energy package for Pacific countries. That's designed to accelerate the region's renewables rollout and to support the energy transition. Australia's also signed a memorandum of understanding with Vanuatu. That agreement will support work development and knowledge exchange with Australian institutions and will specifically look at improving Vanuatu's solar energy capacity. Chris Bowen's defended the government's level of spending. Here's what he's had to say.
2: Well, certainly it is a good spend of Australia's taxpayers' money. This is our most important diplomatic engagement in the Pacific, certainly this term, probably for longer than this term. It's out of the $147 million allocation in the budget for increased Pacific engagement on climate issues. That's a good thing. The reports of around $20 million are in the ballpark. Of course, we have further reconciliation to do and reporting in a normal budget fashion.
0: Yeah, that's Chris Bowen, Minister for Energy and Climate Change. He was speaking after touching down in Fiji. And Nedhal, he also kind of pointed out that if Australia doesn't pitch in and give money towards these meetings and also make deals like they have done, then other nations or other people might step in. Now, no one has mentioned China, but, I mean, that's something that's looming in the background, isn't it?
1: It absolutely is. It absolutely is. You know, he's spoken about Australia being the partner of choice. And, of course, that quiet part that we're not saying out loud is that China, Pacific Island nations, are then more likely to collaborate with China instead. And so that this is an investment in our security and, of course, for the Pacific Island nations.
0: And what's been the political reaction back here in Australia?
1: Well, Shadow Energy Minister Dan Tehan slammed that justification that we've just heard from Chris Bowen. He says that this is an inappropriate use of taxpayer money during a cost of living crisis. They've also pointed out the low attendance rate from global leaders, specifically those outside the Pacific. So it was expected that leaders from Thailand and Antigua would be in attendance, but they appear to have pulled out. And there are only about 2 out of 14 world leaders from non-Pacific nations. That's the Maldives and Timor-Leste. Press Day. The government's pointed to past pre-COPs where global leaders don't usually attend, and they've insisted that having top-level ministers and negotiators there instead is what actually drives global decisions. But Dan Tehan says that they are just aren't being transparent. Here's what he's had to say.
3: The lack of transparency around this is an utter disgrace. And now we've got the Prime Minister leaving the country in a cost of living crisis to

0: to attend a leaders event, and we think there might be 7 or 8 leaders there. We don't know. The whole thing has sort of become a farce.
1: That was Dan Tehan speaking there. Now, at the same time, Australia is also facing some criticism from Pacific leaders on its continued reliance on fossil fuel exports. Just a few days ago, the New South Wales Independent Planning Commission approved the expansion of a major coal mine in the Hunter Valley. That's now going to go to the Commonwealth for approval, and that would extract an estimated 430 million tonnes of coal. Environmentalists warned that that would have devastating climate impacts. Pacific leaders have repeatedly called on Australia to stop expanding fossil fuels altogether. So while the government's trying to present Australia, like we said, as that partner of choice, our ongoing reliance on coal exports means they might be walking into a tough room this week.
2: Yeah, we'll have to see what that reception will be like. Nadal, thank you so much. Really appreciate it.
1: Thank you.
2: That is Nadal Mustapha there, one of our political reporters, joining us from Parliament House in Canberra. Well, there's an award for almost anything these days, including the best porridge maker. And Australia lays claim to that person. His name is Robert Reid, and he was crowned top porridge maker in August. Now, the Sydney man has competed at the top international event, the Golden Spurtle, held in the home of porridge, Scotland. Robert Reid says he can't believe he's ended up on the global stage for his efforts making a simple breakfast dish.
3: Oh, it's been a wild ride from my wife watching the Golden Spurtle documentary to hearing about the Australian competition and entering me into it. And then by a stroke of luck, I guess I won that one. And then it's been a couple of months of crazy porridge taking over our lives and a lot of fun.
4: What is a spurtle, by the way?
3: So a spurtle is a Scottish, basically a kitchen implement to stir porridge with. It's a stick. It looks a little bit like a wand, and it's the idea is that it kind of moves through the porridge and gets out the lumps and gets to the bottom corners of the pot, so there's nothing burning in the sides of the pot.
4: Okay, and you didn't claim the top prize. That's pretty hotly contested, the Golden Spurtle, but you were able to take out a pretty important category as well. Tell us about it.
3: Yeah, so I won the specialty contest. You kind of enter into both the traditional and specialty, and you do both at the same time. So you just got 30 minutes and you've got to make your porridge and your specialty dish. And so I've been working pretty hard on my porridge cannoli for the last couple of months and perfecting the recipe. And I think I got it pretty well down pat, and I was pretty happy with it when I was sending it into the judges. I don't know if I thought I was going to win, but I knew I'd kind of put forward my best effort. So I was pretty happy and obviously did come away with the win in the end.
4: Did I miss you explain what the actual version of porridge was?
3: Yeah, so what I made was porridge cannoli. I made it with somewhat traditional cannoli with traditional porridge mixed in. So it's got ricotta and mascarpone in it, and then also with the porridge cream and in a masala snap twill instead of like a normal traditional cannoli shell, because there was no way I was ever going to make a cannoli shell in 30 minutes without a deep fryer.
4: Yeah, well, that's giving me hunger pangs all by itself. So what about next year? Are you going to be serving up another bowl of your porridge in the hope of even greater glory, Robert Reid?
3: Yes, so I've got the invite back as a champion. I get the automatic invite back, and I've accepted the invitation. I'm keen to go. So I'm keen for the next 12 months. I'll be perfecting my traditional porridge in hopes that I can get the Golden Spurtle, but also I'll be coming up with a new specialty dish as well.
4: And finally, how controversial is this Golden Spurtle contest? Overnight oats. Now, is that an initiative that's welcomed at the competition, or is it seen as being a bit of a crime against porridge?
3: I think they're pretty open to all different kinds of, everyone's just pretty happy with porridge getting out there. Honestly, it's such a wholesome event, and everyone's so just keen on the event itself and porridge being popular. So the competition is about traditional oats. So no overnight oats, no quick oats, no anything. Yeah. So I think that they just want to get the name out there, the Golden Spurtle, and get porridge out there, get people eating it.
2: Oh, I don't know about you, but that's just made me very hungry. That was Robert Reid speaking to the ABC's Nick Grimm about his talents in the world of

0: hopes that the Newcastle Knights weren't able to bring a trophy back here to the Hunter today. I can tell you this stadium is full of pride. The Knights boys are currently signing thousands of autographs. They expect that there was more, about 10,000 people here at this fan event to welcome the team home. I can tell you Kalyn Ponga has been signing autographs for nearly an hour. Every single person that has been lining up for an autograph or for a photo, Kalyn Ponga is making sure that he is getting the job done here. But the boys themselves, the players and the coach, it's a mix of emotions, of course. They've got a lot of pride and a lot. They've just been blown away by the fan support, not just today, but across the week. I had a very brief chat with Newcastle's coach, Justin Holbrook, here before. This is what he had to say.
1: It's easy to have everyone turn up after you win, but to have them turn up after a loss, it definitely makes you feel a bit better than how I felt last night.
0: Tell me, how proud are you of your boys?
1: Oh, so proud. You know, the playing group were fantastic, and the whole year, you know, and just typified again yesterday what we sort of dealt with and how hard the game was, and the boys fought all the way to the end with a chance of winning in the end. So, couldn't be prouder of the whole season, and can't wait for next year.
0: That is Justin Holbrook, Newcastle's coach. Of course, his first season at the helm here in Newcastle, taking this footy side from a wooden spoon in 2025 to 1 point short of a premiership in 2026.
2: Meanwhile, Sydney Roosters fans and players, they are continuing to celebrate after winning the men's and women's NRL grand finals. The club completed that rare double after the men's team beat the Newcastle Knights. The women's team thrashed longtime rivals Brisbane 30-6. Speaking at the Fan Day celebrations at the Sydney Cricket Ground, Roosters captain James Tedesco says the passion of Roosters fans may be unappreciated by the rest of the competition, but he and his teammates always feel the love.
3: They were here all last night and then here again today, so we had a bit of thinking about our fans and the way they turned up, but they turned up all year for us, so we're so happy and proud of the way they've done that.
2: To some AFL, the game's record holder Scott Pendlebury is officially a Gold Coast Sun on the first day of the trade period. Collingwood have traded the 38-year-old in exchange for a fourth-round draft pick. Pendlebury spent 21 years at the Magpies, where he won two premierships, five club best and fairest awards, played a record 442 games. Tamara, that's the AFL, that's the NRL. I just heard the microwave go. I'm going to get porridge, not quite porridge cannoli, but something fairly close.
4: Perfect timing, nice and warm, warms your soul. Thank you so much, Mark. That's Mark Adnall there with the latest sport. Now let's have a look at the weather around the nation's capital cities. Starting in Brisbane, 25 degrees at the moment, partly cloudy, 21 in Sydney, possible shower. In the nation's capital, it'll be wet, a shower or two, 18 degrees right now, 17 in Melbourne, partly cloudy. In Hobart, 19. It has been cloudy, but that cloud will be clearing. Same with Adelaide, 18. Cloud clearing. In Perth, it's 20 degrees at the moment and partly cloudy. And in Darwin, mostly sunny and 31 degrees. We're taking you now to today's episode of Afternoon Briefing with Patricia Karvelas. We'll be back here with you on ABC News Radio in about 1 hour's time.
5: You. The Prime Minister arrives in Fiji to kick off a climate Pacific as the opposition demands to know how much it will all cost. I'm Patricia Karvelas, live from the lands of the Wurundjeri people in Melbourne. Welcome to Afternoon Briefing. Pre-COP has officially kicked off in Fiji today, with Prime Minister Anthony Albanese and Climate Change Minister Chris Bowen attending the multi-day UN summit. The government argues the gathering elevates Pacific voices ahead of next month's main climate conference, but the opposition says the event is a taxpayer-funded farce. Energy Minister Chris Bowen this morning refused to confirm the final cost of hosting the summit. We'll get the latest on the ground in Fiji this hour, and you'll hear from the Shadow Energy Minister. Legal cigarette sales have jumped 55% in Queensland following a statewide crackdown on the illicit tobacco trade. Assistant Minister for Customs Julian Hill points to the figures as proof that tough licensing laws and enforcement work, rejecting demands from the Coalition and One Nation to slash the tobacco excise. The federal government says cutting taxes would surrender health policy to criminal syndicates. So is tougher enforcement the key to crushing the illegal tobacco trade? I'll speak to independent MP Monique Ryan.

0: And overseas, Yemen's Saudi-backed government has launched a major military offensive to recapture all territory held by Iran-aligned Houthi rebels. The Yemeni president says the decision to launch the campaign came after all chances of de-escalating the conflict had been exhausted. Hello and welcome to Afternoon Briefing, live on the ABC News Channel and news radio right across the country. The government's focus this week is on the Pacific and climate change as the pre-COP summit in Fiji begins. The four-day UN event comes ahead of the full gathering in Turkey. The Energy and Climate Change Minister, Chris Bowen, is defending the cost of Australia organising the Pacific summit.
1: Diplomacy does come at a cost, of course. You can choose not to engage in the region, as the previous government did. You can choose to lecture the region that climate change isn't an important priority, or you can work with the region on the important issue of climate change. That does come at a cost, but it improves Australia's, frankly, standing in the region, which is so important in this difficult geopolitical time.
0: Nationals leader Matt Canavan says the gathering is a waste of public funds, claiming the money would be better spent easing cost of living pressures on Australian families.
2: What a total waste of money this is. People are struggling to afford their fuel, to afford groceries, and we are spending over $150 million on a climate talk fest in the Pacific Islands. It is an absolute insult to Australian families suffering right now that the federal government is happy to spend $150 million on a resort in Fiji and other things and not provide relief on fuel excise to Australians struggling to just fill up their car.
0: Romy Stevens is the ABC's climate reporter who's on the ground in Fiji. Romy, welcome to the program.
3: Hi, PK.
0: The turnout to the pre-COP is less than expected, but the government says actually it's more than expected, so it depends who you want to believe. Who's attending the leaders' event tomorrow?
3: Yeah, that's right, PK. It was only about a month ago at the Pacific Islands Forum that Fiji's foreign minister told us that there was about five leaders outside of the Pacific and Australia that were attending this pre-COP event, and particularly tomorrow's leaders' event in Tuvalu. But today, climate change minister Chris Bowen confirmed that we're now only expecting about two leaders outside of the Pacific and Australia that will be attending. That's Timor-Leste and Mauritius. The leaders from those nations will be among the 14 leaders attending tomorrow's event. Now, the Albanese government has copped some criticism for this, particularly given that it was initially hoped from the government that leaders would attend, that world leaders would come here and gather in the Pacific to see firsthand the impacts climate change is having on this region. And that was the Albanese government has repeatedly defended its approach, saying that's what Pacific leaders wanted. And it's also said today that usually you don't get world leaders at this pre-COP event. So they are saying that it will still be as strong as they'd hoped, and they still hope that it does get action delivered after these discussions take place. When you talk to Pacific leaders, some of them have said that they're okay that world leaders aren't coming to this region, and that the delegations and ministers that are coming will be able to take the discussions and the learnings from this event back home to their countries. We are expecting representatives from around 50 countries around the world, but others have expressed disappointment, saying that this is an example of the world not taking the issue of climate change seriously, particularly the impacts on this region. So questions around whether or not the federal government has overpromised and underdelivered, and whether or not this event will end up having the impact that was initially planned as a result of the less than expected turnout.
0: So, Romy, the other big question has been spending on this, particularly, of course, we're in the midst of a cost of living crisis. How much is Australia spending on this pre-COP event?
3: Yeah, there were reports in the lead-up to this event that the Albanese government was spending about $150 million on engagement with the Pacific and helping the region act on its fight against climate change, and that about $20 million of that was going specifically towards this pre-COP event. Now, I put this to

0: to the energy minister during a press conference earlier here at pre-COP, and he said that those figures were about right. So there has been criticism, as you said there, just given what Australians are going through at home. But really, we know that this is all part of broader efforts to strengthen relationships with Pacific nations, particularly amid concerns about China's presence in the region. This all really came about because Australia made a compromise deal with Turkey, handing hosting rights to that nation in exchange for Climate Change Minister Chris Bowen becoming president of negotiations for next month's main climate conference, COP31. But also that deal would see these lead-up talks held here in the Pacific, specifically Fiji and Tuvalu. So, some say that this is investment in Australia's national security. That's been a big focus of the Albanese government signing these bilateral deals with Pacific nations in recent years, and pretty much all of those have mentioned the words climate change, given that's the existential threat facing this region. But the coalition has criticised it, saying that ultimately this is a talk fest, in their words.
1: There's also scrutiny over Australia promising climate action on one hand and one of the world's largest fossil fuel exporters on the other. How's that going down?
0: Yeah, so really Australia's climate credentials are in the spotlight this week as well. Only days ago, the New South Wales Independent Planning Commission approved the expansion of a major coal mine in the state's Hunter Valley. So that plan will see Hunter Valley operations be able to continue operating that site until 2045 and extract about 430 million tonnes of additional coal, which environmentalists say will lock in devastating climate impacts. Now, the decision on that expansion now comes to the Commonwealth, and so there's already a lot of questions around whether or not the Albanese government will approve that coal mine going forward, as well as other coal and gas projects. Again, when you talk to Pacific leaders, some are more understanding of Australia's role as a major fossil fuel exporter, such as Fiji's Prime Minister Sitiveni Rambuka. He says he understands that Australia is going to exploit its natural resources to strengthen its own economy, and he's calling on Australia to really work with the Pacific to roll out the uptake of renewable energy. He's saying that that natural transition will reduce the demand for fossil fuels and eventually supply. But others, like Vanuatu's climate change minister, have criticised the Albanese government, urging it to stop expanding fossil fuel projects going forward. So climate credentials for Australia will really be looming over this event throughout the week.
1: Romy, many thanks for your time. And that was climate reporter Romy Stevens joining us from the pre-COP31 climate talks in Fiji. Well, Afternoon Briefing can reveal that the coalition's migration policy is set to be announced this week. The ABC understands the policy will be focused on skills primarily. The party will be hoping it is a competitive policy option and competes with One Nation and follows the government's regulatory announcements to reduce net overseas migration. The debate over whether domestic or international factors are driving inflation in Australia continues to rage over the partisan divide. Labor frontbencher Julian Hill insisted today that global conflict is the primary factor of increased prices, but the opposition says government spending is dangerously high.
2: We can't accept this frankly false thesis being pushed by some parts of the political spectrum, simple solutions to complex global issues, that somehow it's all a spending issue. It's simply not. That's the truth of it. The war in the Middle East is the biggest single determinant of the price of fuel, which then, as we know, cascades through the economy.
3: What a disgrace. I mean, they've pushed up spending to wartime levels. Inflation and interest rates are through the roof. Taxes are through the roof. Red tape's through the roof. They've smashed housing. They've smashed small business. The economy is so sick, we've got the hardening of the arteries here in this country because they know that this is all bullshit and lies.
1: For a view from the opposition on the news of the day, I want to bring in the Shadow Energy Minister, Dan Tehan. Welcome to the program.
4: Patricia, wonderful to be with you again and your viewers.
1: Now, given the importance of the Pacific, you've been very, very critical of the spend and the attention on this pre-COP. But given there are

0: many motivations for Australia's decision to be here, including, of course, the rise of China, which the opposition has said you're concerned about. Why is it such a bad idea, given Pacific leaders want this?
1: Well, it's a bad idea because it's turned into a farce, and it's a Chris Bowen-generated farce. He promised big. He sort of he let his ego run ahead of himself, and he said that he was going to have all world leaders, you know, come to Fiji and Tuvalu, and he was going to show them the problem. And everyone knew at the time that that was completely and utterly unrealistic, and he hasn't been able to admit that he got well and truly ahead of himself on this, and it's turned into an absolute embarrassment. It is so embarrassing, Patricia, that the Prime Minister announced that the Prime Minister of Thailand would be attending, and he's a no-show. The New Zealand Prime Minister's a no-show. And we've had leaders withdraw in the last few weeks because they were promising that there was going to be more than two, and now there's two. I mean, it's turned into an expensive joke, and the sad reality is it's at the expense of the Australian taxpayer during a cost-of-living crisis. It's going to cost roughly $25 million, the whole thing $150 million, and for what?
0: Well, that's what I'm pressing you on, because Pacific leaders are suggesting, you know, they've been on the record today that they want this. One of Fiji's own ministers said in a press conference with Chris Bowen that they're very grateful for the support of Australia and the commitment towards renewable energy. This is the direction they need to take, especially in the Pacific. Given the relationship with Pacific leaders was actually in the doldrums under the coalition government, isn't this exactly what they need to be doing to trying to actually boost that relationship?
1: Well, it wasn't in the doldrums.
0: Well, it wasn't doing very well. I mean, that's well documented.
1: We had engaged very well with the Pacific. Sure.
0: They didn't agree. They didn't agree on this one. I have to contest that.
1: No. Well, you contest. Now let me have my say. You know, there were some difficulties, sure, but the current government have got difficulties as well that they're facing. And, of course, Pacific leaders are going to say nice things about us when they're hosting our party. But they would be looking at Chris Bowen and saying, you promised us all these world leaders, right? And he did. Look at what he said when, you know, we were beaten by Turkey to host COP. And, you know, in the end, there was this negotiation, all right, we'll do pre-COP. Look at the quotes of Chris Bowen saying he was going to bring world leaders to the Pacific. Well, he's turned up with two. Now, of course, they're going to say nice things because they're hosting the party, but they'd be saying to Chris Bowen, crumbs, if you're in charge of the next invitation list, we're going to give it a miss, because this has turned out to be a complete farce. Now, the one thing why the Pacific can still smile is because they're not footing the bill. We're footing the bill. In a cost-of-living crisis, the Australian taxpayer, $25 million for the resorts and then $150 million full stop. Now, think what that money could be put to in very sensible ways, either here in Australia or to help our engagement with the Pacific. And you could make the world a difference. I mean, but this has got completely ahead of itself, and it was driven completely by Chris Bowen thinking he'd have all world leaders there and he'd be doing his pre-COP negotiations when it was never going to happen, because pre-COPs have never been about this.
0: Okay.
1: And the whole thing has turned into a farce.
0: Okay, so you can see absolutely no benefit for Australia and our Pacific region from this.
1: Well, I actually think it's turned into a diplomatic embarrassment for us. It's very hard to look at it in any other way. I mean, we've spent all this money and no one's shown up. Imagine if that was your birthday party, PK. You'd be sitting there saying,
0: I don't have $150 million to chuck at a birthday party, as you know. But no. I suppose it's more than a birthday party, though. I get your point, right? Like, I understand your point. But there are other points. And one of the other points is that we do spend money on diplomacy. You know this. You worked as in the trade space. I mean, if we were to put these metrics of success on everything...

0: that you place, we wouldn't be doing very much, would we?
1: No, well, what you would be doing, and this is what's always done, is you have a look at your expenditure and you say, is this good value for money? And you look at precedent and you say, will this work? Now, anyone could have told Chris Bowen that the idea of leaders going to a pre-COP in Pacific when they're all going to be expected to attend the actual COP in Turkey, it hasn't been, and Chris Bowen has acknowledged this, the norm that you get leaders there, that all of a sudden he sort of thought, well, I'm all of a sudden chair of negotiations and we're in charge of pre-COP. And then he said, all right, we're going to spend $150 million on this. You've got to remember, he set up an office of presidency in his own department once he got this head of negotiations. I mean, it's got his ego's got completely out of control and it's turned into a diplomatic embarrassing. There's no other way that you can frame this now. And the trouble is, this diplomatic embarrassment has occurred, you know, during a cost of living crisis, and they're spending $150 million. He set up an office of presidency. I mean, it's absurd. And okay. I think we've just at times just got to call things out for what they are. Right. And that's what we're doing this time.
0: A couple of extra questions. Treasurer Jim Chalmers has promised that Australia won't rock the boat on gas policy and that Australia will remain a loyal supplier to Japan. He's in Tokyo at the Australia-Japan Joint Business Conference. He's announced that the two nations have signed a new financial memorandum of understanding. Is that the right call to give our big partners like Japan that certainty?
1: Absolutely it is. I mean, we've signed contracts, we've signed deals, we've got to make sure that we honour them. We've got to make sure, especially when it comes to Japan, who is a key partner and ally in the Indo-Pacific, that we can show them that we are a secure and reliable energy partner. And I think that if the Treasurer is over there doing that, then 100% bipartisan support for that message, because we do have to make sure for key allies that they know that we are genuine when we say that we understand the importance of that energy partnership and we will keep providing that energy to you in the same way that we've had to rely on them when we hit the fuel crisis as a result of the Hormuz crisis. So this is important relationship building, and energy is an absolute key component of this. And, you know, my hope is that what we'll see from the Labor government is a renewed effort to make sure we keep exploring for gas, developing gas, so that we can continue these really important partnerships with the countries of the Indo-Pacific when it comes to energy.
0: Just finally, you're obviously a shadow cabinet member and you've worked in this area as well. Migration policy for the coalition will be out this week. I understand actually tomorrow you'll be making your immigration announcement. Do you think you'll be able to differentiate from One Nation? Is this going to be a race for the lowest numbers?
1: Well, Patricia, as you could understand, I'm not going to give away information about when we may be or maybe not making announcements and what may be in it. Obviously, you'll just have to wait for John O'Donoghue and Angus Taylor to do that. But, you know, immigration is something that we take incredibly seriously, always have when we're in government, as we have when we're in opposition. And you'll be able to see here and read about our policy in the coming
0: days.
1: But
0: in terms of the settings, obviously getting to a low number has been the way that this has been framed. Is that how you're thinking about it?
1: Look, obviously I'll let John O'Donoghue and Angus Taylor frame the debate and frame the discussion. That's the right and proper thing for them to do. Like when I announced my energy policy, I was given the clear air to be able to do that, and I'm going to allow them to do the same. And I don't think you're going to have all that long to wait, Patricia.
0: No, I'm not, because I heard it's tomorrow, as I said to you. Dan Tehan, thank you for joining us.
1: Thanks, PK.
0: And that was the Shadow Energy Minister Dan Tehan discussing Australia's attendance at the pre-COP climate talks in Fiji, gas policy and more, and we understand the Prime Minister has now arrived in Fiji. OpenAI's chief strategist.

0: Officer will be in Australia tomorrow to answer questions at the Joint Select Committee on Artificial Intelligence. He's set to answer questions from politicians of all sides about the breach of Australian government site data in the last fortnight. Now, to preview those hearings, I want to bring in Labor MP Joe Briskie, who is the chair of the committee. Welcome to the program.
1: Good to be with you.
0: So this is a pretty big moment for the parliament. You'll be asking OpenAI's chief strategy officer, who's Jason Kwon, questions tomorrow. Will you hold his feet to the fire in relation to this?
1: Look, obviously, it's incredibly important that we ask questions of OpenAI, and all of the important people will be providing evidence to our inquiry tomorrow. But importantly to OpenAI, it is about, you know, understanding what happened, but more importantly, what they intend to do next to ensure it doesn't happen again.
0: OK, so in terms of that, what are the key questions that need to be answered?
1: I think we need to understand what processes they've changed following what happened, how they are keeping an eye on these training models, the extent to which they are becoming more and more autonomous, what are the safety measures that they are putting around that, but also what are the procedures that they are putting in place to keep in contact with us as a country to do better than what they did in terms of taking far too long to let us know something had happened.
0: Okay, and will this committee, so you'll be cross-examining them tomorrow, but will this committee open the door to potential law reform around what we will require these companies to do in terms of reporting, timeframes, you know, seriousness of the way they treat incidents like this? Because clearly the last one was not good enough.
1: Yeah, look, this inquiry is playing another role. The government has also got the National Task Force that was set up to do exactly that, look at where we need to be, where the gaps are in our own systems, as well as what we need and expect from OpenAI. What the inquiry gives us an opportunity to do is not only just about this, but also more broadly, how do we shape Australia's response to artificial intelligence? How do we make it sure that it is happening on our terms and in our best interests? Mm.
0: You're the chair, you know, Labor appointed, obviously Labor being in government, it matters. Is your view that AI is here to help us? Or do you worry about its consequences?
1: I think, like most Australians, I'm alert to the risks, the genuine risks that exist. As a mum, I'm really concerned about what it means for my two girls. But I'm also really optimistic, genuinely excited about the potential that this technology, what it can mean for our lives, what it means for not just, you know, helping us with a range of making life a little bit easier on productivity gains, but actually, you know, solving some of our big challenges. I mean, we hear big things about, you know, cancer research and a whole bunch of opportunities in that space. I'm pretty excited about that, but that's why we've got to make sure we get the settings right to ensure that we mitigate the risks, the real risks that are there.
0: We've we've heard about another OpenAI employee resign over safety concerns. This is, I feel like, you know, I wake up every day and I hear of another one. This one's David Robinson, who led transparency work at OpenAI's safety team. He says these AI firms should have nuclear-like safeguards. That's how serious this is. And this is someone who, like, knows about it, isn't just us trying to find out about it. Sure. Do you see it that way? Do you agree?
1: I think there are some, like, this technology is probably one of the most significant things that we have faced, not just here in Australia, but across the globe. That is why I'm really keen to see Australia take this opportunity to play a part in shaping that. I generally think we have an opportunity here, and this inquiry helps us elevate some of the key issues that we need to be discussing in order to help the parliament work through our response to this. It's really exciting to see Australia play that role. We've got that opportunity now, and I'm keen to make sure we don't squander it.
0: You're chairing this, and your co-chair is Jonathan Dunningham from the Coalition. He'll be leaving the parliament soon, but he begins in this role. In terms of how this interacts with the legislation that the government will be, of course, making in relation to AI and safeguards, are you going to be informing that?
1: Yes, that's right. They're part of the inquiry, one of the purposes of this inquiry is to help shape that and help contribute to the Parliament's looking at the standards that the Prime Minister has announced. So I want to acknowledge the work that I'm doing with Senator John O'Donoghue. He has been really great to work with. This is a bipartisan committee, genuinely. The committee members right across both government, opposition and the crossbench really want to play a role in shaping this in the national interest. You know, politics will be politics, but genuinely speaking, we are seeing this inquiry step above politics and acting in the national interest.
0: So is it your intention that when this piece of legislation is ready, it will be informed by the work that you do, and that you'll have the coalition support to pass it through the parliament. That's your pathway.
1: That is our pathway. Yeah, we want to be able to see this is an important inquiry. We're bringing not just the big hyperscalers in front of us tomorrow. We've got copyright. We've got actually ABC is one of our first witnesses tomorrow morning, and a range of different experts from workers, their unions, key researchers, a whole bunch of people. Really important contributions to make to our response to AI, and most importantly, how do we ensure that we shape it in our national interest to contribute to the government's national standards that will be, as you say, introduced either later this year or as early as next year to ensure that we are getting the settings right. So, yes, I do see the inquiry providing contribution to those standards.
0: Copyright is a big issue, as you know. Mm-hmm. In terms of changing copyright laws, do you support this idea of a kind of you opt out, but they can mine the data if they, are involved in an agreement?
1: I support making sure that we get the best outcomes for creators.
0: Well, anyone can say that. I support the best outcomes.
1: I do.
0: Viewer will. Specifically, though, a deal where you have to actively opt out.
1: Look, the Attorney-General is running a process which is been engaged with stakeholders right across the spectrum here to work through the best possible outcome. I genuinely believe that there is a pathway that we can achieve where creatives get to have control and compensation over their own work, that they actually use this opportunity to get a better outcome whilst also taking the opportunity to help train here and get the access to these frontier models here so we can build our own AI ecosystem here in Australia.
0: Okay, but they don't want any change. Your view is that they have to accept that there has to be some change?
1: Well, we'll see what all of the stakeholders will be coming to us tomorrow, talk about what they want to see, what they want to get out of this. I think it's important that we land that, the PM has made it very clear around our expectations to protect creatives, make sure that they remain in control, that they get compensated for their work. Anything less is theft. I think there is a pathway there, and that's part of this inquiry is to help talk about those issues, help find where there are opportunities for compromise or to shift or however, what we need to make sure that we're getting right. And that will sit alongside, obviously, the Attorney-General's work, who is doing this at the moment.
0: Yeah. One more question. Sure. South Australia has an entire Royal Commission into this. I spoke to Ian Ross, who is the Royal Commissioner, last week on the show about what they're going to do. Seems to me it's a bit, if I can just describe it the way I see it, straight talk here. Bit bitsy, this AI work. There's the Attorney General doing her work, then there's the Prime Minister's department, then there's the industry minister is responsible for AI, then you're doing your work, then there's this Royal Commission. How on earth does that all work? I mean, it seems messy to me.
1: Look, it's a really good point. It's the fact that AI touches everywhere, is everywhere, is touching every element of work. There's lots of different pieces that we need to get right here. The Office of AI in the PMNC, in the Prime Minister's department, is helping coordinate that work. But importantly, the Attorney General is doing the work on privacy and copyright. Mm. We've got the Minister for Communications doing the work on the digital duty of care. We've got the Industrial Relations Minister doing her work around AI safety in the workplace. There's a really important role to get across this, across government. So I appreciate it may look piecemeal, but it's not. It's a quite well-coordinated effort to ensure that we are focused on all the different elements.
0: And will you be listening to what that Royal Commission finds or throughout its process as well? Because it seems like really inefficient, perhaps, duplication.
1: Look, it's important, and I'll respect the work that the Royal Commission will do in South Australia. There's lots of opportunities that we need to get experts in front of us as policymakers to make sure that we are steering a course forward that, as I said, keeps Australian safe, gives us the opportunity to shape it in our own interest. That is the focus of my inquiry. I know it's the focus of a lot of the work that the Parliament is doing. And I must, it's really good to see this being bipartisan. And I really respect the work of Senator Johnny Adunium and the coalition members on the committee.
0: Let me check one more thing then, because we've talked about bipartisanship, John Adunium playing this key role. Mm-hmm. Does that mean that you see the coalition as your way through, not the Greens?
1: Well, I see that this will be really important for the Parliament to consider. I had said that the coalition is keen to achieve an outcome. Our crossbench members on the committee, Kate Chaney and Senator David Pocock, are playing a really contributive, a constructive role.

0: in this work. I genuinely see that there is a... This is in the national interest to get this right. You know, I respect that the Greens at the moment are taking a slightly different approach around AI, wanting to, you know, put a stop on it, put a moratorium on data sins and things like that. Hopefully, through this work, we can bring the entire parliament with us, because it is so important that we get this right. We've got an opportunity to do so, and it is now... It's incumbent on all of us in the parliament to do that.
1: Final sneaky question.
0: Sure.
1: Would you have a data centre next to your house?
0: There's a data centre just up the road from my house.
1: How are you feeling about that? How's the noise?
0: It's fine. It is fine. It's actually, it's one of the, it is the CDC. It's one of the Canberra data centres. They've been around for a very long time. They are doing a lot of work around energy efficiency, noise reduction. They use a closed water system. I think, to be honest, they are probably a key example of what data centres should be like.
1: Yeah. Thank you so much for coming in.
0: Great to be with you.
1: And that was Labor MP Jo Briskie, the chair of the Joint Select Committee on Artificial Intelligence, ahead of tomorrow's hearings, where OpenAI's chief strategy officer will be answering questions. The federal government is holding up its Queensland counterpart as the gold standard when it comes to cracking down on black market tobacco sales. Now, just to be clear, the Queensland government is a coalition government. Of course, the federal government, the Commonwealth level, is a Labor government. New figures show legal tobacco sales rose 55% in Queensland after the state legislated stronger state powers to shut these illegal shops. Assistant Minister for Customs, Julian Hill, has used the results to push back on calls from both One Nation and the Coalition to cut the excise, saying that results in Queensland show that strong law enforcement can work.
2: Queensland's magic formula, which I've been talking with other states about, includes closure orders, so not just a long weekend, but the 90-day closure orders, but landlord penalties. They've put in inspectors. The other thing they do is they close or try to close 100% of the shops in an area at once. So they don't just go in and close three and leave two during a roaring trade. So it's this combination of measures. But what it shows is that enforcement can work. And it has to work. We can't surrender our nation's health policy and the next generation to organised criminals.
1: For a view on the news of the day from the crossbench, I want to bring in Independent MP Monique Ryan. Welcome to the program.
3: Thanks, Patricia.
1: This tobacco debate is really shaping up to be very interesting. The government is saying that this is evidence that if you police better, actually legal tobacco goes up. Do you think it's evidence of that?
3: It definitely is. And this is something I've been saying for a long time, that the illicit tobacco issue is a health issue, but it's also a legal issue and a policing issue. And I think that one of the significant failures in this space in recent years has been the failure of state governments to police illegal tobacco shops. The arcade from my office up to the local supermarket includes three illegal tobacco shops. And the fact that you can walk in off the street and buy illegal cigarettes at a small fraction of the price of the legal objects means that that's what young people are doing. And the failure of the New South Wales and Victorian governments in particular to police this issue in recent times is a significant contributor to the fact that we've had this expansion, rapid expansion of the illicit tobacco market.
1: So 55%, I think, from memory, was the figure of the increase in the legal tobacco sales. It's just 1 month, though. I always think we need to be careful with anything that's just a period of time figures. Does that surprise you, that kind of shift?
3: It demonstrates the effectiveness of the model. The other thing that happened was that there was a significant increase in calls to the quit line in Queensland. So people couldn't get the cheap cigarettes, and it gave them pause for thought. And they went back to the thought that they'd probably been having for some time, which was, actually, I really should try and get off these things. So what you have to do is you have to pay for the policing, and there is an investment there. Victorian police spread pretty thin. We've got a real problem with crime in the state, and so for them the tobacco industry has been a secondary consideration, you know, with good reason. So they need to be resourced appropriately for this, but we also have to resource those facilities and the services that will give people the support they need when they actually turn to smoking cessation, which is really important.
1: Okay, so in your view, does this kind of settle the debate about the strategy that should work? Because the New South Wales Premier has been pushing, actually, his own Labor Party counterparts to

0: lower the excise. In Queensland, it's a coalition government. We're in upside-down world in terms of the way this is playing out. They are...
1: Politically, perhaps. Yeah. I've looked at the evidence. I've looked at the policy evidence and talked to the experts about this over a long period of time. There is no level of tobacco excise which will make illegal cigarettes at any point approach parity with legal cigarettes. So you could get rid of the excise completely and you're still going to pay a third to a half of the price for illegal cigarettes. That's where people are going to go. Dropping the excise is a false flag, really, that the One Nation and the Coalition have gone down in concert with tobacco industry, which desperately wants us to drop the excise because that will increase their income. But there's no evidence from a policy point of view that that would help with the problem, which is the illicit tobacco being accessed by people because we've allowed this market to flourish in the way that we have.
0: I want to change the conversation to COP, is pre-COP rather, sorry, in the Pacific is happening this week. The Prime Minister's just arrived in Fiji, so, you know, this is all afoot this week. The Coalition has been very, very strong in their language against this. They say it's a waste of taxpayer money during a cost of living crisis. I think it's going to cost around $150 million, that it's been a failure in terms of leaders coming because it's mainly Pacific leaders apart from two others outside of the Pacific leadership. Yeah, are they right? Is it a waste of money?
1: I don't think the Coalition should have a seat at the table or a voice in this conversation. The Coalition has completely abdicated its right to have any input on climate action with its statements around dropping net zero last week. Angus Taylor said he wanted to take a chainsaw to climate action in this country. This is one of the two biggest challenges that our country faces, along with AI. I wouldn't listen to the Coalition on this. They're always going to oppose effective action on climate. We should be taking the lead in the Pacific. We need to demonstrate to our Pacific partners that this is something that we care deeply about. Hosting the pre-COP is part of that, but another significant part of us is Chris Bowen and the Prime Minister acting in a way which is consistent with the words that they use and the language that they use, which is basically means that they should not be approving more expansions of existing coal mines and that they should be doing everything that they can, both in Australia and in the Pacific region, to help people transition to renewables and to effectively take action on climate
0: change. So the fact that there's only two leaders there outside of the Pacific, you don't see that as a fail?
1: This meeting is to bring together the Pacific leaders to agree on positions that they will take to COP. We don't need to have people from outside the region around the table. We need our government to work effectively and collaboratively with the Pacific leaders to formulate policy for our region. And I believe that that's what they're doing, and I think that that's a worthwhile investment.
0: OK, so the sort of rebuking of this, to the point where actually Dan Tehan a little earlier said to me, you know, not only does he not see it as helping with diplomacy, he sees it as very embarrassing and actually harming Australia.
1: I think that what's embarrassing is the Leader of the Opposition saying he's going to take a chainsaw to climate action in this country. That's about as embarrassing as a former Leader, former Prime Minister, bringing coal into our parliament. And I think that the actions and the attitude to climate action from the LNP is an embarrassment to this country, and I would not give them any voice or any credence when they talk about these issues.
0: Tomorrow it looks likely that the Coalition will announce its much anticipated immigration policy. One Nation's announced theirs. Of course, Labor has talked about tightening up through regulation categories, including students bringing family in to try and reduce numbers. It seems that there is a lot of focus on immigration. In your electorate, is that something people raise with you a lot?
1: It's raised with me every day in the electorate, and I had a meeting of Chinese community leaders in my office last week, and they were talking not only about their concerns around changes to immigration numbers, but about their concerns with respect to the language that our political leaders are using on this. Yesterday in the community, people raised that with me again. People are feeling, who are immigrants or immigrant groups are feeling ostracised, they're feeling victimised, and they're feeling deeply concerned about the the coalition, but also One Nation's attitude to immigrants in this country. It is harmful to social cohesion, and I hope desperately that the LNP will come up with a policy which is granular and detailed and evidence and policy based. But recent evidence would suggest that they're in a race to the bottom with One Nation, and I'm afraid that that's what we'll probably see tomorrow.
0: Okay, but do you accept that the numbers are currently too high?
1: I think that our immigration policy should be based on need and on evidence. I've talked many times about the fact that we don't have a national strategy for the healthcare workforce, which is something I really care about. And if you want to develop these sorts of policies in a way that is going to be supportive both to our economy but also to those people who are here already, it needs to be evidence-based. And we haven't had that from any government. I think I actually welcome the immigration discussion, because I think it is something we can talk about transparently and sensitively. And that's where our immigration discussions should be, ideally, in the public space. But we haven't had that, and I'm hearing from members of my community that they're really concerned about the way that political leaders in Australia talk about immigration.
0: The government's ambition is that 225,000 net number of immigrants. They say any lower would crash the economy or, you know, have an impact on the economy. Do you agree with that?
1: I think that the number that we arrive at should be granular enough that we can see the justification for changes in each sector. I'm really concerned about the impact of dropping overseas student numbers as aggressively as the government has on the university sector.
0: Well, they're not cutting the numbers, they're cutting the people they can bring with them, right?
1: Well, that's having an impact on what the various universities, who's applying to them. Mm-hmm. I'm hearing from, I've got Swinburne University in my electorate, that applicant numbers are down very significantly. Students from some countries are really no longer able to compete for a place at some of our universities. That's going to have an impact down the track. And it's not just an impact on confidence in that sector, but it's an impact on our workforce in the future. And really what I want our immigration policy to be is equitable and evidence-based, and with a view to not just short-term politics, but the long-term economic prospects of our country.
0: Thank you so much for joining us.
1: Thanks, Patricia.
0: And that was Independent MP Monique Ryan discussing illegal tobacco, the pre-COP summit that's currently going on, and the Coalition's forthcoming migration policy. The Australian Federal Police have confirmed a counter-terrorism team is investigating Australian links to a Fly Dubai pilot who allegedly attacked a colleague in the cockpit in an attempt to crash a plane. Dr. Levi West is a counter-terrorism expert from the ANU and joins us this afternoon. Welcome to the program.
2: Hey, Vika.
0: What will the team be looking for? How much can the team realistically find from a decade-old digital footprint?
2: Yeah, so, I mean, one of the main lines of effort would be sort of running his name and checking to see whether there's any kind of cross-referencing that happens with any of the existing holdings, whether that's law enforcement or intelligence or otherwise. You know, checking whether he left the country during his stay, all those kinds of things that leave a footprint behind would be the start point for any of that investigation.
0: What hallmarks will investigators be looking for to tell them if this was a lone wolf-style attack or part of a bigger network?
2: So that kind of complexity will come out probably from the UAE-led investigation, which will be trying to establish, you know, it's a reasonably sophisticated operation, so the likelihood of it being lone actor in its entirety would be surprising. For an operation of this level of sophistication that's exploiting, you know, security gaps or security failings, then you would assume that there is an organisation involved in some way, shape or form.
0: He was reportedly dumped by Oman Air over extremist views, but was cleared to fly for Fly Dubai. How does that sort of fail happen?
2: So I think it's reasonably obvious that there something has fallen short in terms of the security protocols, which is surprising and adds to preliminary sort of assumptions around the involvement of an organisation. Because as most people would know, certainly anyone who's travelled to and from Israel would be well aware of the incredibly tight, specifically aviation-centric security measures that they have in place. Most people who've followed this story over the last couple of days would now be aware that, you know, flight manifests for all all the passengers and for the crew, who, if they're not Israeli, are provided to Israeli authorities in advance. So somewhere within that process, whether that's on the way out of the UAE and the information not being provided, or whether it's not been processed properly at the Israeli end, something has fallen short. And we would expect to see over the next sort of 12 to 18 months a whole round of additional security

0: security protocols, certainly for Israeli air travel, but possibly for the broader region.
1: The ABC understands that the Joint Counterterrorism Team investigation in Australia will examine whether the man was radicalised while in Australia. You're a counterterrorism expert. How do you investigate radicalisation like that? Just in terms of, if you could tell us how this kind of work happens, what will they be looking to establish in terms of, you know, the time here and what was accessed?
0: To a point, right? So the primary sort of line of investigation will be who he was affiliated with and if he came up on the radar as a result of that at all. And without sort of going into too much detail for obvious reasons, that is sort of the primary angle that would be being investigated, would be, did he visit any locations of concern? Was he affiliating with people of concern? You know, the reality is that if he was here by himself and he didn't affiliate with anyone who was of concern to authorities in Australia or concern to authorities of friendly and allied countries, then he could still radicalise here by himself and not have any contact with those people. But it's more likely that if he has gone through any kind of radicalisation process here, that he will have engaged with people who might have been on those, you know, what's frequently referred to as a watch list.
1: This incident is disturbing. I mean, obviously, there's the vision of the plane kind of plunging and the alarm of people, and it's just been, you know, kind of hard to miss this story. Does the incident expose a broader flaw in how airlines vet their crews? I mean, since 9/11, and it's been a long time, there has been a constant ratcheting up of security. It seems surprising that this such a thing could still have even been attempted to happen.
0: Yeah, I mean, I think it's important for people to recognise too, though, that in those 25 years since 9/11, I'm reasonably comfortable, off the top of my head at least, saying that I don't think there's been a plane hijacking. Right. In the 1970s, plane hijackings was the preferred tactical operation, specifically of groups like the Palestinian Front for the Popular Front for the Liberation of Palestine and for the PLO's Black September. Plane hijackings were a frequent occurrence during the 1970s. Post 9/11, they are really quite rare. There's been a handful of instances of successful targeting of planes in flight. There was an unsuccessful one here in 2017. But successful aviation-centric terrorism is a pretty rare occurrence. It's really quite unusual for someone to be able to get into, you know, this hasn't been getting into the cockpit, but certainly, like, the big one post 9/11 is that getting into a cockpit, if you're not crew, is pretty much impossible. So, you know, as disturbing and concerning as it is, I don't think it indicates anything that points to sort of systemic flaws in the way things are done. So.
1: Yeah. And obviously, you know, I think October the 7th, the subsequent war, all of the things we've seen demonstrate that, if anything, there is a heightened security risk, right, in the wake of all of those events. There will be a heightened attempt at these sorts of things. Is that how you see it?
0: I don't think it's particularly controversial to make the observation that October 7 and the war in Gaza has added an additional layer of both complexity and of risk to the overall international security environment, whether that's terrorism-centric or otherwise. It is not a particularly... I wouldn't consider it a particularly insightful analysis to make that observation. But, yeah, there is certainly a layer over the top of everything to do with national and international security in the aftermath of October 7 and the ongoing war in Gaza and beyond.
1: Yeah, and of course, you know, we're seeing this through an Australian lens, which you can understand given we're Australian television. There is, I think, increased sensitivities around all of this. I mean, we are now, you know, really staring down the barrel of the one-year tragic anniversary of our own homegrown terror attack here. Yeah. Clearly that's subject to a Royal Commission. Lots of that will look at the counter-terrorism issues around. As we go towards that point and we look at the circumstances we're in, would you say there's been significant change to how we are operating here as well?
0: Not as such. I mean, I think there's a really challenging and confronting dilemma with terrorism, which is that ultimately, even though it doesn't feel that way in the aftermath of things like a plane hijacking and 12 months on from Bondi, they remain, in the Western world, relatively rare events. And certainly incidents that have high body counts or high fatalities and, you know, large numbers of injured people, they're exceedingly rare events. And so even though there is a very, very heightened security environment and the risks are much higher, it still requires

0: reasonably unique combination of circumstances for someone to successfully undertake a terrorist attack and actually succeed in achieving fatalities, let alone succeed in all of the sort of second and third order implications and effects that terrorism is actually trying to achieve. It does feel, I think, for Australia at the moment, a little bit like everything's, a little bit too security-centric. But I think the important thing for most viewers is to recognise that realistically, the statistical likelihood of an Australian being involved in a terrorist incident is incredibly low.
1: Mm. Yeah, I think that's an important context. Thank you so much for your time.
0: Pleasure.
1: That was counterterrorism expert Dr. Levi West on the AFP investigation into the Fly Dubai pilot's Australian links. Over the weekend, One Nation officially launched its Victorian state election campaign, with Pauline Hanson joining the state leader, Warren Pickering. The ABC was not invited to the campaign launch. We couldn't go in. We were barred from entering the event. Anthony Galloway is the Australian's Victorian political editor and was at the event, so we've brought him in to tell us what it was like. Welcome to the program.
2: Thanks. Good to be with you.
1: It's disturbing that we weren't invited. I think an assault on the right for the media to see all things. I understand you were there, though. So just give me a sense of this event and what it was, because from the clips I've seen on social media that have gone out, it seemed to be very well attended and there was a lot of energy.
2: It was sold out. It was at the Crown Conference Centre. Nearly 1,000 people. They unveiled all 112 candidates that they're going to run in both houses for the Victorian election. I mean, it was unlike any political event I've been to in Australia. It really felt like, a MAGA event, an event held by Donald Trump. Not just like the level of anger when they're referring to, politicians like Jacinta Allen and Daniel Andrews, but the vibe, the level of happiness as Thunderstruck is playing and all the candidates kind of storm the stage. You go to a Labor or a Liberal event, a lot of the emotion feels very performative.
1: Yeah.
2: This felt real.
1: That's really, really interesting. Okay, so then a couple of things happened that have piqued my interest. One of them is one, and you can talk me through this, a comment which, most people would find, I think, alarming, which is that Jacinta Allen and Daniel Andrews will both be in jail by the end of the year if One Nation wins. Just talk me through that and why there's been such a response to it.
2: So this was a statement by one of the upper house candidates, Mark Nicholson, who is the co-creator of the Please Explain cartoon. And so he said, Jacinta Allen and Daniel Andrews will be jailed by Christmas if it's up to me. Now, I explored this in the Oz this morning, but the difficulty with covering, such statements, similar to Trump, is it a joke or is it serious? I had some pushback from One Nation members today going, well, that wasn't in the policy document, that's just a joke. But at some point, they're running for government. They say they're running for government. They say there's no way the coalition can win majority without their support, or in fact they become the government with the coalition support. They're running for government. So I think we've got to take their statement seriously. Otherwise it's too hard. How do we know when they're definitely joking and what's an actual commitment? That's the difficulty, I think, with covering One Nation.
1: Yeah, I think that's right.
2: As it stands, they're no longer a protest party. They're polling over 20% in most polls in Victoria, more than that federally. So we need to treat them as an alternative government.
1: Yeah, I think that's right. And even if something's a joke, it's not a funny joke.
2: Well, we shouldn't normalise.
1: We shouldn't normalise.
2: In this
1: but why? Australian I mean, I just
2: politics.
1: Think people might be watching and wondering why. Some people might. Like, why is it so alarming?
2: Oh, well, this is what happens in illiberal democracies where, you lose the election and you get chucked in jail on trumped-up corruption charges. Mm. I mean, we do have a royal commission.
1: Yeah, and that's a legal standard you have to meet, and it has to be independent, right?
2: Yes, and there will be, if anyone's... if there's adverse findings of any criminal conduct against anyone, that, the police still have to investigate and make charges. You don't. The alternative government in Australian politics normally doesn't make commitments to throw their predecessors in jail.
1: What did you make of their candidates? Who have they selected?
2: I think they've become a lot better at candidate selection. They've become a lot better at vetting. I mean, there's been some issues, but they're definitely, picking some community members, some leading community advocates that kind of have standing in the community. So they are

0: Gallery to One Nation Victoria to no avail so far.
1: Yeah. I think it's an important issue. Thank you very much. And that was the Australian's Victorian political editor, Anthony Galloway, on the build-up to the Victorian state election, which is like 8 weeks away, isn't it? Oh, my goodness. That's Afternoon Briefing for today. Thank you so much for your company. If you missed any of our interviews, we're on ABC iView. And, of course, stay with us here on the ABC News Channel. Joe O'Brien is up next, and you can also listen to News Radio for all your news. I'll be back tomorrow.
2: A big thank you to Patricia Karvelas and the team at Afternoon Briefing. You're back with us here on ABC News Radio.
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2: Yes, I'm Tamara Wern. Thank you for being back with us now. It's coming up to 5 o'clock Australian Eastern Summertime, 4 o'clock in Queensland, 3:30 in the Northern Territory, 4:30 in South Australia, and 2 o'clock in Western Australia. Let's have a quick look at the markets now. And the All Ords has closed down pretty flat, 0.05%. And the ASX 200 is also pretty flat at the same 0.05%. One Australian dollar is buying 69 US cents, and gold is trading at $4,133 US an ounce. Now let's have a look at the weather around the nation's capital cities for you, starting in Brisbane. Partly cloudy throughout this evening and this afternoon. It's 24 degrees at the moment. In Sydney, partly cloudy for you too, 21 right now. In the nation's capital, cloudy for you as well. It's 17 degrees at the moment. In Melbourne, 18 degrees, mostly clear, not far off your top today, which was 19. In Hobart, 17 degrees, also clear for you this afternoon. In Adelaide, 19 degrees for you at the moment, and a clear evening on the way. In Perth, it's 22 degrees and a sunny afternoon is in store for you. And in Darwin, it's 30 degrees at the moment, just down a bit from your maximum today, which was 33 degrees. You're also in for a clear afternoon and evening.

0: ABC News with Satyam Weinstein. Prime Minister Anthony Albanese has arrived in Fiji for a four-day pre-COP conference ahead of next month's UN climate change meeting in Turkey. Australia's announced a more than $7 million deal to help Pacific nations improve their access to renewable energy. A memorandum of understanding has also been reached with Vanuatu to help integrate more solar energy into their electricity grid. Mr. Albanese says holding the pre-COP meeting in Fiji and Tuvalu will help ensure Pacific voices are heard.
1: The Pacific is the front line of action on climate change. For many of the nations represented by leaders here, it is literally a threat to their very existence, which is why the world must act. We know that we're seeing more intense and more extreme weather events.
0: The UN climate change chief is warning that rising temperatures are putting pregnant mothers and newborn babies at increasing risk. The BBC's Sophie Glass-Ryan reports.
2: The picture is clear and very disturbing, according to Simon Steele. Climate-driven extreme heat during pregnancy is increasingly linked to premature birth, stillbirth, low birth weight, and maternal complications. Mr. Steele calls pregnancy and birth the new fault line in the global climate crisis, and one which is potentially fatal. This year, around 33 countries reported their hottest July since records began.
0: WA Premier Roger Cook has hit out at the federal government over what he says is its failure to prevent the import of illicit tobacco. The federal government says it expects states and territories to shut down outlets with urgency and says street-level approach is critical. Recent crackdowns on unregulated products across the nation saw Queensland record a 55% rise in legal tobacco purchases. Mr. Cook says while he accepts law enforcement is an important role of state and territory governments, they're fighting a

0: losing battle against tobacco smuggling.
1: The federal government has more work to do in this space, quite frankly. The reason why we have illegal tobacco operations is because illegal tobacco is entering the country.
0: Federal Treasurer Jim Chalmers has told business leaders in Japan that artificial intelligence investment boom provides enormous opportunities. The Treasurer is visiting Tokyo for 2 days this week, where he's due to meet with dozens of CEOs and investors from some of Japan's largest firms. During a speech to the annual Australia-Japan Joint Business Conference in Chiba, Dr. Chalmers has highlighted the government's work on developing national mandatory standards for AI.
2: Australia is already one of the world's top 10 markets for data center capacity, and we are developing world-leading AI standards, and that will help provide long-term policy certainty to investors.
0: A Fly Dubai pilot who allegedly stabbed a colleague during a flight over the Middle East last week has reportedly revealed his plans to investigators. Israeli news site Ynet is reporting officials as saying the pilot intended to continue flying normally before crashing into Israel's Ben Gurion Airport. Investigators cited in the Times of Israel say the pilot had planned to carry out the attack in July, but didn't follow through after forming a personal relationship with one of the crew members. The Omani national is being interrogated in the United Arab Emirates. Oil prices have climbed again after Yemen's Houthis announced they'd launched strikes at sites belonging to Saudi Arabia's top oil exporter over the weekend. The Iran-backed group says they targeted Aramco sites in Riyadh and Qurays area. Meanwhile, the internationally recognized government in Yemen says it's starting a military operation to take back territory held by the Houthis, but security sources say the group has encircled the city of Taiz. This man in Taiz says he's preparing to defend the city.
3: We will defeat and crush anyone who enters the city. It's a center of culture and learning. This is a message to the Houthis. We will not allow you to advance a single inch into the city.
0: Meanwhile, oil exports from Middle Eastern countries other than Iran have exceeded pre-war levels for the first time. The new figures show exports at about pre-war levels on four of the past 7 days at the end of September, despite attacks on vessels continuing in the Strait of Hormuz and no deal in sight to end the blockade. The U.S. military has been supporting ships as they pass through the strait since at least mid-June, and U.S. Navy data shows the number of vessels assisted by American forces is up a third in September compared with August. You're up to date with ABC News. The New South Wales Tenants Union says Macquarie Bank has decided profits are more important than people by banning renters from paying for rent via credit card. The ban follows the Reserve Bank's decision to ban surcharges on debit and credit cards. The union says Macquarie claims it handles around 40% of rental payments across Australia through its in-house payment system, making big profits from surcharges until now. Tenants Union CEO Leo Patterson-Ross says almost 1 million rental bonds are held in New South Wales alone.
4: That's probably about 2.5 million people across almost a million renting households. So that's, you know, many, many millions of payments a year. And when we're talking about such large numbers of people, that's still a significant number of people impacted by this kind of change.
0: Police say it will take some time for specialists to investigate a serious crash that has killed two pedestrians on the New South Wales far south coast. Two men, aged 70 and 55, were walking at Turra Beach near Maroombula last night when they were struck by an SUV. Both men died at the scene, while a 45-year-old woman driving the vehicle was uninjured and taken to hospital for mandatory testing. Southern Region Commander Stephen Hegarty says specialist police have been sent to the scene.
5: There are no charges laid at this stage, but as I said before, 9:30 last night for such a serious accident, we need to take our time to put investigation together and make sure that everything we need to do around that investigation is completed.
0: Northern Territory Police say they've received 9 reports of OC spray being used since a trial allowing private purchase of pepper spray started a year ago. Over the past 12 months, more than 3,700 people have bought the self-defense weapon. Local retailer Warren Smith says most people are buying OC spray for safety.
6: The most people that buy it will be like females. I'd say anywhere in the 20s, mid-20s, right up to 60s.
0: A long-awaited trial over a fatal tour bus crash in Central Australia in 2022 has been adjourned until May next year. The tour bus was travelling near the remote community of Hermansburg, west of Alice Springs, when a tyre blew and the vehicle rolled, killing a 69-year-old man. Emu Run Tours, its director,

0: Patrick Bedford and the company's mechanic Ian Jackson were charged with breaching the Northern Territory's workplace safety laws. The CEO of Shelter WA is calling on the state government there to provide increased respite support for young people sleeping rough across the state. Kath Snell says her organisation has joined forces with other peak bodies and frontline workers to form the Ending Child and Youth Homelessness Coalition. The coalition says 19 youth accommodation services recorded over 2,000 occasions where they were unable to provide accommodation. Ms Snell says the WA government should be doing more.
1: We need to end child and youth homelessness. We should not be seeing young people and children sleeping rough in a state like WA. We are so incredibly rich, yet we are allowing this to happen.
0: Doctors are urging asthma sufferers to prepare ahead of thunderstorm asthma season. The season runs from October to December each year when high concentrations of grass pollens combine with humidity and wind brought on by thunderstorms. The season's concentrated in southeastern Australia, with Melbourne described as the capital of the world for the condition. Dr. Christian McGrath from the Victorian Health Department says people can check pollen conditions through the Vic Emergency website.
2: People who do have a history of asthma and people who do have seasonal hay fever, so especially if it's set off by ryegrass pollen. So we're asking people who have that history to, you know, check in with their doctor and see about getting an asthma management plan and knowing asthma first aid.
0: Brisbane's Lord Mayor has endorsed the city's 2032 Olympic Games emblem ahead of tonight's official launch. The cockatoo-inspired artwork was accidentally posted to social media on Friday. The public will get its first chance to celebrate the design at a community unveiling at South Bank this evening. Adrian Schrinner says he's thrilled with the response so far.
3: The cockatoo is a globally recognised Australian icon. And one of the great things about the cockatoo is that it doesn't just work for Brisbane, it works for Queensland, and it works for the whole of Australia as well. And just remember, this is Brisbane 2032 Games, but it's a Queensland Games and it's an Australian Games as well.
0: Former Collingwood captain Scott Pendlebury has been traded to the Gold Coast Suns on the first day of the AFL's trade period. The veteran moves to the Suns in exchange for pick 65. The 38-year-old played 442 games for the Magpies during 21 seasons in the black and white. And in finance, the Australian share market ended flat today. The ASX 200 ended on 8,686. ABC News. Get more news at any time. 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
4: Hello, I'm Tamara Wern. It's great to have your company this Monday, the 5th of October. Coming up...
6: Finance is not flowing at the speed or scale required, and many core challenges within the agenda issues remain unsolved.
4: How has Australia responded to calls from Pacific Island nations for more funding to tackle climate change at a pre-COP meeting in Fiji? We'll take a look. And the prison boss in the US state of Tennessee resigns over a failed execution. And we'll check in to see how the Aussie markets have closed for the day. Yes, it is just after 5 o'clock Australian Eastern Summer Time. It's 4:10 in Queensland. It's 4:20 in the Northern Territory, 4:20 in South Australia, and it's 2:10 in the West. Now, Prime Minister Anthony Albanese has arrived in Fiji for pre-COP meetings. The four-day United Nations event in the Pacific will feature high-level climate talks ahead of next month's main conference in Turkey. Today, Australia has signed a new $7.3 million funding package for renewable energy in the Pacific. Now, these talks come days after the New South Wales Independent Planning Commission approved the expansion of a major coal mine in the Hunter Valley, which will now go to the Commonwealth for approval. Dr. Connor Graham is a research fellow in the Pacific Islands program at the Lowy Institute. He says climate change presents a daily threat to places like Tuvalu.
7: It's projected that sort of by the mid of the century that Tuvalu will be submerged or almost completely submerged. But, you know, it has wide-reaching impacts. We're seeing the Super El Nino event, which is causing drought in places like Papua New Guinea and Tonga, which impacts food security. You're also seeing more violent natural disasters such as cyclones across the Pacific. This has knock-on effects for communicable diseases, mosquitoes, vector-borne viruses. So it's really, you know, it's a lived experience every day in the Pacific. Already communities are being relocated due to saltwater incursion and rising sea levels, as you mentioned. And I think that's what they're really trying to achieve at this pre-COP event, is that sense of urgency, is to show that the threat climate change poses has already arrived in the Pacific and the time for action is immediate.
4: And when we're talking about time, is the Pacific already out of time? Is there anything that they need right now that might be discussed at these meetings?
7: Yeah, no, I think it's interesting. Out of time, I wouldn't phrase it that way, but the immediate, they need immediate support. What will be on the agenda is climate finance. So the Pacific is calling for contribution to a new thing called the Pacific Resilience Facility, and that's a Pacific owned and run financing or fund that delivers on climate finance, climate-related projects with Pacific owned funding. And so that allows Pacific agency over those projects, which there's a belief that that sort of agency contributes to sustainability on these projects that will hopefully address the climate impact. So you can look for that on the agenda, will be commitments to the Pacific Resilience Facility.
4: Yeah. We've spoken a little bit there about people having to be moved away from their homes where they're living due to weather events or rising sea levels. But does climate change in the Pacific also impact things like access to food and food security, as well as access to safe drinking water?
7: Yeah, absolutely. So for example, in PNG's highlands at the moment, there's some pretty severe droughts that are associated with the El Nino event. That's having a massive impact on food security. Similarly, in Tonga, they're suffering for a lot of droughts at the moment. And obviously, that has impacts on your crops and your food security, but as you mentioned as well, water security. And so that has been a big point of emphasis as well in Papua New Guinea, is the water infrastructure. So these sort of climate finance projects can be quite diverse in the sense that they're not always just putting up a solar panel or something like that, but even building better water storage to build resilience to sort of shocks like a period of extended drought.
4: Now, our Prime Minister, Anthony Albanese, is on his way. Our Climate Minister, Chris Bowen, is actually speaking right now at the pre-COP meeting. We'll bring you a little bit of what he's had to say from Fiji a little bit later in the program. But Prime Minister has said that the Climate Summit will put the Pacific's priorities on the world stage. Is there any evidence that the world is listening to the Pacific, and will this meeting actually put their concerns and their needs front of stage?
7: Yeah, that's a really good question. The evidence the world's listening. I think there's sympathy, but I think what we saw even last week at the United Nations General Assembly, when several Pacific leaders spoke, was we're a bit tired in the Pacific of pledges and commitments and sympathy. It's time for action, and that's what Prime Minister Wale of the Solomon Islands has called for. Marape of Papua New Guinea has called for. They'd like to move beyond the pledging stage and into the action stage. So I think that's the opportunity here with the pre-COP event, is to try to bring that urgency or create that sense of urgency at pre-COP and then bring that to Turkey when they get there next month.
4: And that is Dr. Connor Graham, who's a research fellow in the Pacific Islands program at the Lowy Institute, speaking as pre-COP gets underway in Fiji and Tuvalu, and of course Prime Minister Anthony Albanese, along with Energy Minister and Climate Change Minister Chris Bowen are there. And today Australia has announced it signed a new $7.3 million funding package for renewable energy in the Pacific. Now it's time for us to take a look at finance now with ABC business reporter Kate Silver, and it's a long weekend in much of the country. When it comes to the housing market, auction clearance rates are sinking to a three-month low.
8: For example, we saw about 1,200 homes taking to auction last week, and according to Cotality, that number was about 13% lower than the week before, 37.5% lower than a year earlier. Now, if you think about it, we already have these two structural double whammies. The tax changes announced in the May budget plus, of course, the high interest rates that are only seeming to keep getting higher, plus the long weekend, and then plus, of course, as well, that rising cost of living. We're seeing fuel prices at the pump very high, everybody very concerned about

0: inflation. That, of course, then having flow-on effects to the housing market and really hitting the confidence of would-be buyers. To tell you another interesting figure, basically of the properties that went to auction, only 48% were actually sold. Now, we haven't seen figures like that low since June, and it's only the second time this year that we've seen a figure that low. The cities most impacted, really Sydney and Melbourne, where the figures are more than half of the properties that go to auction not even selling.
1: So, yeah, really a big drop there. And we keep seeing drop after drop after drop, but unfortunately it's not always helping first home buyers get into the market there. Meanwhile, oil is on the decline. What's driving that?
0: Yeah, so part of it is, of course, all of it stems back to the Middle East. And what we've seen as well is that we're seeing Saudi Arabia teaming up with the internationally recognised government of Yemen to try and take back areas that the Houthis have taken in Iran, in Yemen rather. And of course, the Houthis being backed by Iran, that then does seem to be having some confidence in the oil market, because the Houthis typically have, for example, attacked Saudi oil infrastructure. They've tried to do a blockade on Saudi tankers making their way through the Bab al-Mandeb Strait, which is an alternative strait to the Strait of Hormuz. It is another way of getting Saudi oil out. So therefore, this offensive, this counterattack, suggests that we may then see a opening up of the Bab al-Mandeb Strait and an ability to get Saudi oil out. That is pushing Brent lower. We're seeing it now down, earlier today it was down close to 1%, now down about 0.5%. We're also as well seeing that there's fresh data that suggests we're getting more oil out of that bypass, the Strait of Hormuz. And as well on Friday, we heard, for example, the G7 leaders saying that they're going to be freeing up 100 million barrels from their stockpiles and from their strategic reserves, all of that helping to lower the price of oil, which, of course, is a welcome news for any car owners who are trying to fill up their cars.
1: Yeah, definitely, especially if people are travelling, if they're in a long weekend area this weekend. Now, there's been thin trading on the ASX today, but how did it and other markets perform?
0: Yeah, so the ASX and the All Ords, they're ever so slightly up. They ended ever so slightly up. The healthcare stocks and basic materials going well, consumer and utilities and real estate, as you can imagine, lagging the sector. But, of course, very thin trading. We saw Japan's Nikkei 225 really leading the charge. It was up more than 2%, the Hang Seng ending slightly lower. But it has been certainly an interesting day to watch in terms of that flow-on, the potential flow-on effects. When the oil price goes down, that generally helps with confidence as well. So we might be seeing some of that play out, probably more likely, though, tomorrow when all the traders are back.
1: And that's ABC business reporter Kate Silver there. And yes, the one Aussie dollar still hasn't managed to break back through the 70 US cents mark, still sitting at 69 US cents. Now we're going to turn to the United States, where debate is continuing over the death penalty and its application. Convicted murderer Krista Pike remains in hospital and is still unconscious and on a ventilator, days after prison authorities in Tennessee failed to execute her. Over the weekend, the governor of Tennessee, Bill Lee, announced that Frank Strada, commissioner of the Department of Correction, will step down this month as an independent review begins into what went wrong with Krista Pike's execution. The 50-year-old was sentenced to death over the 1995 murder of Colleen Slemmer. Pike was 18 at the time of the brutal killing. Pike was administered two doses of pentobarbital last week, but she survived. It's the second time this year that authorities from that state have failed to execute a death row inmate. Now, for more on this, we're joined by Richard Burke. He's an Australian lawyer who has spent a large portion of the last two decades in the US campaigning against the death penalty. Hi, Richard.
2: Hey.
1: Thanks for being with us. So there are so many angles to this case, but the latest development is that the prison's chief in Tennessee is resigning. What do you make of this resignation, and how much pressure is there on the government? They seem to be in damage control at the moment.
2: Well, I think damage control is definitely the right phrase. It's not problem solving. It's not moral self-examination. It's just trying to find a scapegoat to take the heat out of it and blame, but Strada is not the problem with the American or Tennessee death penalty. The death penalty is the problem with their death penalty.
1: They're not necessarily the methods that are used to carry it out. The death penalty itself is a problem. Now, you're a death penalty abolitionist. You moved from Australia to the US over 20 years ago, and you now head the Louisiana Capital Assistance Centre. What was your initial reaction to what's happened to Krista Pike? Because this case has gotten

0: you know, media attention from around the world. But it's not the first case of botched, you know, death row or the death penalty that's happened in the US.
1: It's not even the first case of a botched execution in Tennessee this year. I was horrified, as I think were most people, when they heard the details. I'd already been following the case. It's a deeply disturbing case already. And then, despite being warned by Krista Pike and her lawyers that this might go wrong and that this wasn't a safe method of execution, the Tennessee government barreled ahead, and we've all seen the results.
0: And an investigation is underway into exactly what's happened. How much faith do you have in that investigative process?
1: Well, I don't mean to sound unfair, but I have almost no faith because these things are being conducted behind closed doors. The whole execution protocol, where they're getting their drugs, how old the drugs were and their efficacy, who's making these decisions. The government of Tennessee, like other governments in the United States, worked very hard to maintain a shroud of confidentiality across those matters. I think most people would agree with me that the business of government is best done in public and under public scrutiny, but that's not the case when it comes to execution methods.
0: There's long been a debate in the United States over execution methods and what is considered to be the most humane. Is injecting a drug that's used like this more humane than other methods in your eyes? There have been previous cases of inmates on death row requesting other forms of execution, for example, the firing squad.
1: Well, under the law in the United States, inmates who want to say that lethal injection is cruel and unsafe are obliged legally to offer up another method of execution as an alternative. I'm not stuck with that problem. And so this whole which is the most humane way of killing people debate, I think, is asking, for me, the wrong question. I think that the history of methods of execution, hanging, electrocution, gassing prisoners to death, now lethal injection, and we're back to gassing prisoners to death in some other states, has proven time and again there isn't a humane way to do this. There isn't a reliable way to do this. And so either you accept a death penalty system that ends with a cruel execution process, or you abandon the death penalty system altogether.
0: Is there appetite now in the United States to abandon the death penalty? Historically, it's had a lot of support.
1: Well, the historically is right. Back in the 90s, it had a high level of support, but support has diminished considerably, and we see execution rates and rates of death penalties being imposed in the US diminishing further and further and further down. There's a little uptick in the last couple of years, mainly driven by Florida and Governor DeSantis and their execution spree. But there is a significant appetite for getting rid of the death penalty, finding other ways to deal with criminal justice problems. And I think that Krista Pike's case, unfortunately, may have the silver lining of shining more light on just how horrible a system this is, and galvanise more people to say, we don't need this, we don't want to be a part of this, let's do this a different way.
0: Richard, thank you so much for your time today.
1: You're welcome. Thank you.
0: That is Richard Burke. He's an Australian lawyer who spent a large portion of the last two decades in the US campaigning against the death penalty. He's the head of the Louisiana Capital Assistance Centre. Now for a change of pace, and Mark Adnall is with us to bring us all the latest in the day's sport. G'day, Mark.
2: G'day, Tamara. Good afternoon. Big news just breaking in the AFL. Former Essendon captain Zach Merritt will play for Hawthorn next season after a move was secured on the opening day of the trade period. The Bombers will receive picks 15 and 25 in this year's national draft and a 2028 second round pick. Merritt played 274 games for Essendon over 13 seasons and won 7 Best and Fairest awards. Meanwhile, Collingwood has traded Scott Pendlebury to the Gold Coast Suns on the first day of the trade period. The 38-year-old midfielder is heading to Queensland in exchange for a fourth round draft pick, which is currently pick 65. Pendlebury joined the Magpies in 2006, went on to be captain, win 2 premierships and play an AFL record 442 games. He's previously spoken of his desire to get into coaching and now says changing clubs will help him on that journey.
3: Yeah, I think just having a look at the team and the group of players that's here. It's an exciting group and the opportunity to potentially bring a few things and different ideas and, you know, also work with the coaches and staff that are here. I think this is an amazing group and amazing opportunity.
2: The Knights NRL team has been welcomed back to Newcastle by 10,000 fans at their home ground, Hunter Stadium. The Knights, last year's Wooden Spooners, lost to the Roosters in last night's grand final, 19 points to 18. Coach Justin Holbrook says he's proud of the fans showing up to support, but he's even more proud of his players.
4: You know, the playing group were fantastic, and the whole year. You know, and it just typified again yesterday what we sort of dealt with and how hard the game was, and the boys fought all the way to the end with a chance of winning in the end. So, couldn't be proud of the whole season, and can't wait for next year.
2: Australia Rugby League captain Isaiah Yeo says he will miss the start of the next NRL Premiership season in order to play in the World Cup. Yeo was named as the Kangaroos captain today in this squad of 23 selected by national coach Kevin Walters, which begins its campaign against New Zealand next week. The Penrith captain has been playing with a ruptured pectoral muscle, but he says he will put off surgery until after the World Cup. The surgery will delay his start to the 2027 Premiership season with Penrith, but he says it's worth it to play a home World Cup.
5: In terms of how it's feeling, it's been really good. I've been open and honest with Kevy along the way. I thought I would only put my hand up if I thought I could sort of contribute to the side and perform at a level that's needed for our country, and I feel like I can do that.
2: And a bit of motorsport. Max Verstappen has claimed his first Formula One win of the season, winning the Bahrain Grand Prix being held in Malaysia. The Red Bull driver Verstappen started from pole position after the race had to be delayed because of heavy rain. He finished ahead of championship leader Kimi Antonelli in second, Ferrari's Lewis Hamilton in third. Australia's Oscar Piastri finished in sixth spot. Tamara, that's all the sport for now. I'll be back, though, in about 30 minutes.
0: Looking forward to it, Mark. Thank you so much. That's Mark Adnall there with the latest sport. Now it's time for us to have a look at the weather around the nation's capital cities. And we are starting in Brisbane. A possible shower or two, and also a possible storm on the way, 23 degrees right now. In Sydney, a shower or two, 20 degrees. In Canberra, 17 and mostly sunny. In Melbourne, 18 degrees and showers this evening. Also showers on the way for Hobart, 16 right now. It's 19 in Adelaide, a wet evening in store for you, a shower or two. In Perth, 21 degrees, sunny and then clear for the rest of the afternoon and evening. In Darwin, a shower or two. Right now, it's 32 degrees. Yes, it is 5:30 Australian Eastern Summer Time, 4:30 in Queensland, 4 o'clock in the Northern Territory, 5 o'clock in South Australia and 2:30 in WA. And it's time for the latest news headlines with Satyam Weinstein. Hi, Sat.
6: Hi, Tamara. Australia signed a new memorandum of understanding with Vanuatu to help bolster the island nation's renewable energy transition as pre-COP gets underway. The agreement is paired with funding package from the federal government worth about $7.3 million. Energy Minister Chris Bowen says the funding will support engineers in developing grid modelling for Pacific countries to better assess and understand how to integrate renewables. Mr. Bowen and the Prime Minister Anthony Albanese are both in Fiji for the first day of pre-COP, which Australia's co-hosting with Fiji and Tuvalu. The federal government is expected to use Queensland as an example as it pushes back on calls to reduce the tobacco excise to make legal cigarettes more competitive with the black market. New data shows Queensland's legal tobacco sales rose 55% in the first month after new enforcement laws to shut illegal shops took effect last year. Labor's had rejected calls to reduce the excise on tobacco, while the Coalition and One Nation are promising big cuts to curb the market value of the illicit trade. Brazil's president, Luiz Inácio Lula da Silva, says he was surprised by the first round of election results that put him behind the right-wing senator, Flavio Bolsonaro. Senator Bolsonaro, who's aligned with U.S. President Donald Trump, took around 47% of the vote, ahead just by a few points of incumbent president, who's sitting on around 45%. The vote will now proceed to a runoff between the two later this month. Police are investigating a stabbing in Sydney's Inner West earlier today, which left one man in hospital. Emergency services were called to a cinema on King Street in Newtown at about 11:30, where a 48-year-old man was allegedly stabbed in the hand by a woman. A 27-year-old woman was found nearby with a knife. Police say she was tasered and arrested after failing to show officers instructions to drop the weapon. And Australia's oldest man, Ken Weeks, has turned 113 years old today to officially become the world's second oldest man. man. Mr. Weeks lived independently until he was 105 years old before moving into aged care.

0: That's the latest from the newsroom tomorrow. I'll be back in about half an hour's time.
1: Looking forward to it. Thank you so much, Sart.
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1: Hello, I'm Tamara Werner. It's great to have your company this Monday, the 5th of October. Coming up, legal tobacco sales rose by more than 50% in Queensland after the state cracked down on the black market. Now there are calls for other states to do the same. We'll take a look at what Australia can learn from Canada when it comes to balancing migration and the economy. And the Koori knockout has wrapped up. We'll take you there to see who's taken out the title. Now, new data shows legal tobacco sales rose by 55% in Queensland after a crackdown on shops selling illegal cigarettes. Governments across the country have been battling the illicit trade, with some premiers calling for the federal government to slash the tobacco excise to make the legal product cheaper. Jacinda Redden is CEO of the Cancer Council Australia. She says the results show the crackdown is also pushing some people to quit smoking.
3: This does show what we've been saying all along, that in order to really crack down on the illicit tobacco sector, it's all about enforcement. We can't be unwinding really important public health measures, such as tobacco excise and plain packaging, etc., in order to meet criminals. So what we've also seen at the same time is that callers to quit line have increased over this time, which shows that a crackdown on illicit tobacco does lead people to look to quit. And we know that price is a key motivator for people to quit. So this really is good news.
1: That's Jacinda Redden, the CEO of Cancer Council Australia, speaking there. Another person who's been following the story closely is Theo Fakari. He's the CEO of the Australian Association of Convenience Stores. He explains what Queensland has been doing differently to other states, which has led to a rise in legal tobacco sales there.
4: Firstly, the Queensland government has been the most proactive in shutting down these illegal outlets. And the retailers that we represent have seen similar return to legal sales. It is really important to note that that is an increase over a short period of time. If we look at it over the last 5 years, the kinds of increases that we'll need to see for the legal market to come back are more around 300%. And that's to get it back to, you know, 5 or so years ago, because the federal government has gone from collecting $16 billion in federal excise to this year less than $3.9 billion, whilst nicotine consumption has increased and smoking rates are increasing. So there's still a really big gap. Now, that's not downplaying the results in Queensland. They've been very strong. What they did, no other state has done this. In the first 10 days, they shut down 150 stores across the whole state. And that sent a big shockwave through everyone selling illegal nicotine products. Then from there, most of their raids, when they target an area, they target closing down every single store in the area. They don't shut down three or four and leave another three or four to continue trading. And we haven't seen that activity as yet at scale in any other state.
1: So really then, if you're in an area that was targeted, there's nowhere else in that area to go but a legal, reputable store to buy tobacco or cigarettes if you're wanting to, unless you travel further afield. You mentioned there that smoking rates are increasing. How does that factor into some of the numbers we're seeing? Because I think, you know, there's been so much campaigning to decrease smoking rates in Australia.
4: Yeah, so look, I mean, currently there's actually only one report that says smoking rates are decreasing, and it's the one that the federal government puts out. It's the Australian Institute of Health and Wellbeing. It says smoking rates in the last year have dropped from around 8% to 5.6 or something like that. That is in stark contradiction to what WA has actually reported. They've increased smoking rates have increased from 10 to 12% over the last 2 years. New South Wales have said they've increased from 13 to 15% over the last 2 years. Similar story in, in Tasmania. And the Australian Bureau of Statistics have recently, in June, released a report showing that nicotine usage in general is up 40% since 2017. So, you know, I think what's happening is you just need to go for a walk in any local suburb around the country. You'll see there's a lot more people smoking, in particular young people, and that's because there are thousands of these dodgy pop-up stores, whether they be convenience stores, barbershops. I mean, there was a pub that was raided and shut down for 90 days in Victoria just the other day. So these criminal groups are now spreading their wings out of what would be traditional places to sell these illegal products. So they're going to continue spreading their wings. I mean, you can now buy illegal tobacco or vapes via a WhatsApp message. It gets delivered to wherever you need. I mean, you can order it online and have it delivered via Australia Post to your door. You can even meet someone down at the local car park and buy out the back of their car, which is all pretty dodgy, if you ask me. This is a significant problem. 8 in 10 tobacco products that are consumed in Australia today are illegal, and that's ABS data. 9.7 out of 10 nicotine vapes that are consumed in Australia today are supplied by the illegal market. That's the Illicit Tobacco and E-Cigarette Commissioner's own data. So, you know, I don't think it's we're not at the point where we should be giving everyone high fives and saying, you know, enforcement is the only way to fix this problem, because clearly, whilst the results are good and we need to see more enforcement around the country and we need to see other states being having more people on the ground, shutting down more stores, it literally is a game of whack-a-mole. And the crime groups aren't just about to give up all of this business that they've generated over time because retail outlets are shutting down, which is why we strongly support the calls by the New South Wales Premier, the Tasmanian Premier, the Federal Coalition and One Nation, that a significant decrease in the tobacco excise and a regulated retail vaping model combined with more enforcement.
1: So I think both measures are needed. You can't have one without the other, because the federal government's encouraging other states and territories to follow Queensland's lead in this crackdown on illegal shops. But as you said, there's nothing stopping them from popping up again somewhere else. So you'd like to see the crackdown that Queensland's implemented happen along with the tobacco excise?
4: Absolutely, Tamara. So if you think about it quite logically, all right, you know, there's a few issues here. One is the availability to be able to buy it. So we need to shut down these stores that are blatantly breaking the law. And now most states and territories, not all, have the powers in place to do that. But until the root cause of the issue, which is a $10 illegal packet versus a $40 to $60 legal packet, until the financial incentive is either diminished or removed, the problem still exists. And separately, I mean, vaping products, we have a pharmacy-only model that the government, federal government, has introduced three variations of it over the last 5 years. And, I mean, pharmacists don't basically stock it, consumers don't buy it, and the whole market is being supplied by illegal operators. So, you know, we strongly believe one lever on its own, it's just like reducing the excise on its own, would not fix the problem. You need to do 1, 2, 3, 4, all hand in hand, and that's the only way the illegal tobacco market will actually start to come under control of the government rather than these crime groups.
1: And that is Theo Fukari from the Australian Association of Convenience Stores speaking to us about the ongoing fight against the illicit tobacco trade here in Australia. You're listening to ABC News Radio. Hello, I'm Tamara Wern. A Fly Dubai pilot who allegedly stabbed a colleague in a flight over the Middle East last week has reportedly revealed his plans to investigators. Israeli news site Ynet has cited officials reporting that the pilot intended to continue flying normally before crashing into Israel's Ben Gurion Airport. Back home, and Bachelor star and fitness influencer Sam Wood will remain in police custody until later this week after facing court over domestic violence charges. The 46-year-old was arrested at a property in Noosa on Saturday night and charged with assault, occasioning actual bodily harm, and strangulation in a domestic violence setting. And Australia has signed a new memorandum of understanding with Vanuatu to help bolster the island nation's renewable energy transition as pre-COP talks get underway in Fiji. Now, the Coalition is expected to unveil its migration policy in the next week or so, giving voters greater clarity on how the party plans to manage this diversive issue. What's known so far is that it plans to tie net overseas migration numbers, known as NOM, to the number of newly built homes and the needs of the workforce. Now, whether it's cuts to international student numbers, their families, or working holiday visas, whichever way you slice it, lower migration has some worried about how the Australian economy will fare amid an ageing population and low birth rate. So how are other countries handling similar fates? Well, Canada may hold some clues. Guardian Australia's economics editor, Patrick Commons, joined us earlier, and he explains what the concern is with low population numbers.
5: The problem with the very low population growth rate is that over time, the population ages, and as we get older, then we start struggling to pay for the services that older Australians demand. So we have a shrinking share of the population who are working age. We've got a shrinking share of taxpayers, that means. And so it really is makes it much harder to run the country's finances and, like I say, to meet the expectations of older Australians as they grow as a share of the population.
1: Now, you've been taking a closer look at Canada. What can Canada and what that nation is doing tell us about how a country handles low population growth, and why look at Canada compared to Australia?
5: We use Canada as a great comparison for Australia. Economists love looking at Canada and seeing what's happened here and wondering whether the same thing would happen here, because the two economies are quite similar, similar size, we both have the same rule of law. We both have similar cultures. So they're two very similar economies. So we can kind of look at what's happening in Canada and think it's a reasonable guide of what might happen here if we adopted the same policies. So in Canada, they reacted very strongly to a big boom in migration after the pandemic, a big bounce back, but theirs even eclipsed ours. Theirs was even much larger than ours. And so they were running into a lot of the same problems with housing, and they had the growing share of the population, which were temporary migrants. And so they went about thinking about how they could do a reset of their population policy. And so the idea was they were going to bring down the temporary share, the share of temporary migrants in the economy. And they would do that by clamping down on international students, not allowing as many in. They would also try to make it harder to stay if you didn't have a good reason to extend visas. And they also made it a bit easier for some temporary migrants to become permanent. So they had this very strong migration, very strong population growth, and then that really collapsed to just it was shrinking at the end of last year, just for a quarter. And so so we look at that and we wonder, what does that mean for the economy? What it has meant that the economy looks quite differently. But, speaking to people there, they say they are coping. The economy is coping. We've seen that employment growth is, very weak because there's not as many people coming in. But unemployment rate is still going down because there's less competition for jobs and a smaller workforce. So that looks okay. The economy itself is barely growing at all in total terms, but then per person, it's actually picked up quite nicely. So if you look at it at the very face value, you think, well, Canada is doing pretty well out of quite a dramatic drop in its rate of population growth.
1: And I think they're also looking at falling employment, low GDP figures. Mm. How should that be looked at when we cross that with migration? I mean, there's so much that can feed into why an economy does well and doesn't.
5: Well, exactly, yeah. And that's what I tried to have a look at. So there are a few things to keep in mind. The first thing is Canada's population growth was far outstripped ours. So they were coming in even stronger population growth than we are coming out of the pandemic. Even now, they're well above where they would have been without the pandemic, whereas we're pretty much at the same population. The second point to note is that they went into this population, you know, policy reset with a slowing economy, a very high unemployment rate. So they don't have the same kind of worker shortage.

0: workers, labour shortages that we do. So they were coming into it in a different spot. And then as they cut it, the economy was in recession before they were cutting it, and now it's coming out of recession. So what might look like, you know, oh, they're doing fine with the population reset, is actually because they're bouncing out of a recession that they were pushed into by the Bank of Canada trying to get inflation under control. All of which is to say there's all these, you know, these various factors where on the surface you think, oh, Canada did it and they turned out okay. There's lots of different circumstances. And speaking to local economists here, they just say, you know, you can't just look at what Canada's doing and how they have managed and say, oh, yeah, that's the same thing that will happen here.
1: Recently, there's been measures announced by the Australian government to help reduce migration. And I guess like Canada, student visas are one of the targets that the government has laid out. What else could Australia be doing? And when it comes to what the coalition and parties that are becoming more popular, like One Nation, has to offer, how do we compare? And should we be looking at setting a number, like a solid number for what our migration figure should be? Or should we be more fluid?
0: Yeah, I don't think the experts, you know, the people I've spoken to, and I think it's convincing, I don't think we should be targeting, because everyone gets sort of, you know, we're all obsessed with net overseas migration figure. You know, that's the number that the, that's the figure that parties like One Nation and the Coalition have latched onto. The government doesn't want to, but it's kind of been forced to say, yes, okay, we're targeting a certain number, you know, net overseas migrants per year. But that's really the wrong number to look at. Most of our problems that we have, like Canada, we have this very large pool of people here on temporary visas, and that's really swollen out to about, you know, 6-7% of the population now, and that's not including Kiwis. And that's a very, very large pool of people. Now, the problem is that we're just not, they're staying here for, we've let them extend their visas. They're starting to crack down on that a bit. And we're trying to kind of reset ourselves a little bit with that group. But it's not so much people coming in and out. It's more about the setting. So once people are here, they can stay here for a little bit and then they go. They don't stay well beyond what they should be. And then we can, you know, people who do want to make a life here, we make that easy for them to become citizens. So we have a smooth path from you can come here as a temporary migrant, and then you want to stay, so you may be able to get into the permanent system, or after, you know, 2 or 3 years, you leave. You don't stay here for a long time and become this big pool of, you know, kind of temporary workers who are here for years and years and years. And it's not good for them, and it's not really good for Australia either to have this group who aren't really temporary, they aren't really permanent, they've just been here for like 10 years and finding ways to extend their visas.
1: That's Guardian Australia's economics editor, Patrick Commons, speaking to us there. Now, it's not just been the NRL Grand Final that's attracted thousands of footy fans this weekend. The New South Wales Koori Knockout has been underway in Worimi Country and Raymond Terrace in the New South Wales Port Stephens region, drawing in a big crowd to the local oval. Now, it's Australia's biggest Indigenous rugby league tournament, and the four-day event has wrapped up this afternoon. Our reporter Emma Simpkin is there, and we spoke to her just after the final whistle blew.
2: Well, it's an interesting one. It's a sporting event, but much more than a sporting event. It's a cultural event. It's the biggest Indigenous sporting event on the calendar, certainly in New South Wales, if not Australia. It's regarded in many ways as a modern-day corroboree. And we have over 4 days, it's just wrapping up now, over the past 4 days, around 40,000 people have travelled to Raymond Terrace from all over the state to compete in the men's and women's as well as junior levels of rugby league. And jubilant signs here at the moment. The siren has just sounded, and the Wiradjuri Aboriginal Riverside has won this year's Koori Knockout in the men's competition. So some great celebrations here. Of course, the winner gets the right to host the next Koori Knockout. So it's now up to WAR, as they're known, to choose where next year's knockout will be held.
1: And what was the match like? You said it's just wrapped up. How did it all play out?
2: The first half was an absolute nail-biter. It could have gone either side, but the Wiradjuri side just really got on top in the second half, and they were playing Bourke, obviously a very small part of town in New South Wales, around 2,500 people. Proud they were in last year's grand final, Bourke, and got pipped by just a point by the Yowies, and so they were out for revenge. Interestingly, both teams had a set of brothers, so one in each camp. So poor mum was at home watching it on the TV, not sure who to cheer for.
1: Oh, God, that makes parenting so difficult, doesn't it?
2: It does indeed, but I guess there's no losers really, because you're going to win either way, I guess. But just fantastic scenes. Bourke again, just I was standing with their fans just then, and you know, utter disappointment, coming so close last year, and they just they had a few injuries this year throughout the grand final, particularly a couple of players came off, and they just ran out of gas really in the second half, and the Wiradjuri Aboriginal Riverside just went from strength to strength. I mean, buoyed by the fact that a former NRL player, Andrew Fifita, certainly helps their charges. And that's what we see every year here at the knockout, a sprinkling of former or current NRL players who come and give back to their communities. And, you know, that's part of the excitement as well for the young kids to see some of their heroes who have played at a professional level here at a grassroots competition as well. It's just fantastic to see.
1: You've touched on just some of the elements there that make this such an important event, not just for the game, but also for local communities. Why is it so important to Australia's Indigenous communities?
2: Well, first of all, they love rugby league. They love the sport of rugby league. It's played out in the communities, but it's also an opportunity. So many of these families, so many of these communities, they might have moved to other areas of New South Wales, and this is the one time of year when they all come together and connect with each other. This is my third Koori knockout, and I think that's what you see is the embrace and the love when people bump into people they haven't seen since last year's Koori knockout. So they absolutely love that connection that they have. I'm just watching the teams there with the shield at the moment, and that connection between various parts. I mean, you know how big Australia is. New South Wales, a huge state, and so many of these people, this is the one time of year where they often are able to sort of catch up with their loved ones, with their cousins, with their brothers, with their family. And that's very much a part of this event that makes it so special.
1: Yeah, footy is about so much more than just the on-field game. That's our ABC reporter Emma Simpkin there, wrapping up the New South Wales Koori knockout that's been underway in Worimi country in Raymond Terrace. Now it's time for us to get all the latest in the rest of the sports news of the day with Mark Adnall. And Mark is starting off with some AFL news for us.
3: Sure am. G'day, Tamara. Good afternoon. And Essendon, this is one of the big moves. Essendon, the Bombers, signed off on a deal to trade Zach Merritt to Hawthorn on day one of the AFL's trade period. The 31-year-old had hoped to move to the Hawks last season, but the clubs couldn't agree to a deal. Meanwhile, Giants forward Jesse Hogan has signed with Collingwood. The Magpies will also receive a fourth-round pick after veteran Scott Pendlebury's move to the Gold Coast. And Port Adelaide and the Western Bulldogs are still in talks over Zach Butter's future after the restricted free agent requested to leave the Power for the Dogs. To the NRL, the Knights team has been welcomed back to Newcastle by 10,000 fans at their home ground, Hunter Stadium. The Knights, last year's Wooden Spooners, lost to the Roosters in last night's grand final, 19 points to 18. Coach Justin Holbrook says he's proud of the fans showing up to support, but he's even more proud of his players.
4: You know, the playing group were fantastic, and the whole year, you know, and it just typified again yesterday what we sort of dealt with and how hard the game was, and the boys fought all the way to the end with a chance of winning in the end. So, couldn't be proud of the whole season, and can't wait for next year.
3: Meanwhile, Sydney Roosters fans and players are continuing to celebrate after winning the men's and women's NRL grand finals. The club, of course, completed a rare double after the men's team beat the Newcastle Knights. Women's team thrashed longtime rivals Brisbane 30-6. Speaking at a fan day celebrations at the Sydney Cricket Ground, Captain James Tedesco says the passion of Roosters fans may be unappreciated by the rest of the competition, but he and his teammates always feel the love.
5: They were here all last night and then they're here again today, so we had a bit of sting about our fans and the way they turned up, but they've turned up all year for us, so we're so happy and proud of the way they've done that.
3: The Kangaroos coach Kevin Walters says he's been looking forward to the Rugby League World Cup for the past 18 months. Walters has named his squad of 23 for the tournament, which begins next week when Australia plays New Zealand in Sydney. The squad of 23

0: Trouble without the efforts of Nick Rakosevich, who recorded 29 points and 16 rebounds. Adelaide Sixers coach Trevor Gleeson says it was a disappointing game.
1: I thought we were a little flat. I understand that we were travelling and all that kind of stuff, but I thought we were a little flat coming out. We didn't have the pop and the energy that needed, and especially at home. You know, we wanted to get the 10,000 fans up there rocking, but we didn't have any pop to get them rocking.
0: So some cricket under pressure batter Manus Labuschagne has gone a long way to keep his place in the team for the first test against South Africa with an unbeaten century in the tour game against a South African invitational side. Labuschagne retired on 111 not out off just 89 balls. What's a big confidence boost for him ahead of the first test starting on Friday in Durban. Now Steve Smith also retired on 61 not out. Alex Carey made 57, Bo Webster 42 runs in Australia's total of 6 for 368. The warm-up match was drawn. So tomorrow we must be getting a bit closer to summer. I'm calling it a bit earlier, but we're getting closer to summer. Test cricket about to start. Australia and South Africa. First test begins on Friday.
2: Or, you know, it's getting close to summer when you start talking about the cricket. Thank you so much, Mark. Really appreciate it. That's Mark Adnall there with the latest in sport. You're listening to ABC News Radio. It's time for us now to have a look at the weather around the nation's capital cities. And looking forward to tomorrow in Sydney, you're in for a shower or two. Brisbane, not looking great tomorrow. A shower or two, possible storm. In Canberra, mostly sunny tomorrow. In Melbourne, showers. In Hobart, also showers, in for a wet day. Adelaide, it's going to be soggy for you too, a shower or two tomorrow. In Perth, looking lovely and clear tomorrow, and sunny is your forecast. And in Darwin, yes, you're like much of the rest of the country, a shower or two in store for you tomorrow. That's it from me today. Thank you so much for your company. After the news, Barbara Miller will be with you with PM, and then Clive Hunton will take you through the rest of the afternoon and the evening. Cheers.

0: ABC News with Satyam Weinstein. It appears that several non-Pacific nation leaders have pulled out of pre-COP meetings in Fiji this week. Australia's hosting pre-COP in Fiji in an effort to elevate Pacific voices and highlight the impacts of climate change on the region. Thailand, Cabo Verde and Antigua's leaders were expected to attend, but Mauritius and Timor-Leste are the only non-Pacific nations represented. Climate Change Minister Chris Bowen says it's still a good turnout.
1: We're taking 36 people to Tuvalu tomorrow, 14 heads of state or government, a majority of which are from the Pacific. I'd make this point, world leaders don't generally come to pre-COPs. This is the first pre-COP where world leaders have been invited at all. As the President of Palau said, if you get one, you're doing well, because prime ministers and presidents don't go to pre-COP.
0: Brazil's presidential election is heading to a second-round runoff after neither the left-wing president Luiz Inácio Lula da Silva nor his right-wing challenger, Senator Flavio Bolsonaro, won a majority. Senator Bolsonaro is the son of the former president Jair Bolsonaro, who's under house arrest after being convicted of plotting a coup. He takes a 2 percentage point lead into the runoff in 3 weeks' time. He says he's confident Brazil will choose what he calls a modern government.
2: O que eu tenho para falar é que o Lula está disputando o poder.
3: What I have to say is that Lula is fighting for power. He has already contested 7 presidential elections. 7 presidential elections. He cares about power. I care about Brazil's future.
0: The US military says it's attacked a boat it alleges was being used to smuggle drugs in the Caribbean Sea, killing 4 people. The latest attack brings the number of people who've been killed and set to at least 235 since the Trump administration began targeting what it calls narco-terrorists in September 2025. US Southern Command says it targeted the alleged drug traffickers along a known smuggling route. The military didn't provide any evidence the vessel was ferrying drugs. Israel's army says it shot and killed a person in an area it occupies in southern Syria. The Israel Defense Forces says the incident happened when someone tried to infiltrate one of its positions. It's the latest in a string of military action in the area, which lies outside the UN buffer zone between the Golan Heights and southwestern Syria. A WA Greens staffer who was put on the excluded persons list for the Land Forces Defence Expo in Perth has been allowed to enter for 1 day of the event. The state government passed legislation to give WA police special powers for the event, including banning people from the security area for a 10-day period and around the 3-day event. With the security zone, which encompasses the Perth Convention Centre and the Elizabeth Quay Busport, police can stop and search and evict anyone they choose. 22-year-old

0: Climate activist Matilda Lane Rose says the decision by WA Police to allow her entry to the expo is a win.
1: And I'm so glad that I can now enter this area for this period on Tuesday to do what I had planned to do before I found myself on this list, to film some content as part of my job with my boss about this Land Forces Weapons Expo.
0: Senior New South Wales Police say their thoughts are with six officers involved in a fatal shooting incident north of Yass yesterday. Police allege a man pointed a loaded rifle at officers called to assist him after he crashed his car into a tree at the small town of Rugby. Police shot the man, who's yet to be formally identified but is believed to be 45 years old. New South Wales Police Southern Region Commander Steve Hegarty says a critical incident investigation is underway and the officers who attended will be supported.
2: Unfortunately, what police have to go through every day. We will be offering as much support as you possibly can. As I said before, they've gone through a traumatic incident right now, and not only them, their families, and it's something they'll have to live with for a long time.
0: The Knights NRL team have been welcomed back to Newcastle by tens of thousands of fans at their home ground, Hunter Stadium. The Knights, last year's Wooden Spooners, lost to the Roosters in last night's grand final, 19 points to 18. Coach Justin Holbrook says he's proud of the fans showing up to support, but he's even more proud of his players.
3: You know, the playing group were fantastic, and the whole year, you know, and just typified again yesterday what we sort of dealt with and how hard the game was, and the boys fought all the way to the end with a chance of winning in the end. So, couldn't be proud of the whole season, and can't wait for next year.
0: And in the AFL, Port Adelaide's list boss Jason Cripps says it's still early days to any potential Zach Butters deal. The AFL's trade period is open today, with Butters among some of the biggest names seeking a new home. The midfielder's requested a trade back home to the Western Bulldogs, with Cripps saying the club is weighing a pick five as a compensation pick. You're now up to date with the very latest from ABC News.
4: Good evening, this is PM. I'm Barbara Miller on Gadigal Land in Sydney. Tonight, Pacific nations sound the alarm as climate talks begin in Fiji and Tuvalu. Also, a ban on card surcharges changes the way some renters can pay, and concerns about security checks on pilots after last week's mid-air emergency on a flight to Tel Aviv.
5: How it should ideally work is that there should be greater sharing of security concerns between airlines, and that really doesn't happen, and there's no international requirement for that to happen.
4: Anthony Albanese has touched down in Fiji at the start of pre-COP31, 4 days of climate meetings in preparation for the main conference in Turkey next month. Australia is co-hosting the pre-COP with Fiji and Tuvalu, with the event being held in the Pacific as a way of highlighting the region's challenges as a result of climate change. Former Australian and New Zealand leaders Julia Gillard and Jacinda Ardern are two of the headline speakers. But the Albanese government is facing criticism from the federal opposition that the event has not attracted enough senior figures and is costing too much. The ABC's Fiji reporter Livé Movono is in Tuvalu. Livé, some political debate here about the value of pre-COP 31. How is the event being viewed there?
6: To be quite honest, in Tuvalu, speaking to the people at the community level, but also at national leadership, there is some skepticism about the value of COP 31 itself. But pre-COP is being seen as a way for the leaders of the Pacific to first get onto the same page about those issues that's important to them. But the invitation that had been issued to other leaders from around the world outside of Oceania had been an attempt on the part of Pacific leaders, and that's Fiji, Australia, and Tuvalu, to get the rest of the world to see what it's really like to be on the front lines of climate change. And that has implications for the goals that the Pacific countries have set for themselves at pre-COP 31. And it's three key priority areas, the first of which that they need for the world to agree to halt global warming at 1.5. The second priority is a better mechanism around climate financing for projects in the Pacific. And the third of which is

0: is a bigger call for the oceans agenda to be part of the climate change agenda. So pre-COP is seen as a necessary step to unify, if you will, the positions of the Pacific and to hopefully go stronger to COP31.
1: And Australia wanting to send a strong signal about the Pacific, as you say, on the front lines of climate change by hosting pre-COP31 in the Pacific. Yet countries like Australia also copping flak for their continued support of the fossil fuel industry. You've been speaking to the Prime Minister of Tuvalu. Tell us about his message for developed nations.
0: Yes, and it's a pretty interesting relationship that Australia has with the rest of the members of the Pacific Islands Forum, of which Australia is, of course, a member, in that they see Australia as a big brother, if you will, who comes to their aid, but also who helps to strengthen the Pacific position on a number of issues. But then at the same time, the countries of the Pacific don't mince their words when they call on Australia to live up to its promise, to live up to its position of being a brother and being part of the Pacific Vuvale, which means family, in that family don't do what harms the rest of the family. However, in speaking with Tuvaluan Prime Minister Filetiteo, he doesn't name Australia specifically when he calls on the carbon-emitting countries of the world to fulfill their part as being contributors or protectors of the climate system, is what he calls it.
2: For us, it's not a financial conversation or an economic conversation. It's a matter of survivability for us. So we cannot wait until they are in a situation to sort out the economic situation.
1: And I just want to pick up on one of those key agenda issues you mentioned, climate financing. Just give us an overview of the frustrations that I believe nations, including those in the Pacific, have around the issue of climate finance.
0: Barbara, over the last 2 to 3 weeks or so, the ABC has worked with our partners in the region to talk to communities. And I myself spent 2 weeks up in Vanua Levu, which is a more remote northern part of Fiji, speaking to communities, one of which had relocated 12 years ago, but is continuously plagued by some of the difficulties of relocating. And that's to do with a cultural disconnection. And it's also to do with simple things like drainage and having a church and having, you know, kitchen extensions to their homes. And then on the other hand, other communities that I've visited have been living in tents for 5 years, waiting for climate financing to come through the government so that their new village can be built and they can move in. So a lot of the frustration we're hearing is around the formal and complex nature of climate finance mechanisms. And Tuvaluan Prime Minister Filetiteo talked about it last night when he said that sometimes it can take up to a decade for climate financing to come through a project in the Pacific through to completion. So that's going to be a key agenda at the pre-COP, and it's also going to be possibly the number one agenda going into Turkey in a month from now.
1: A decade, that is an awful lot of red tape. Live Mavono in Tuvalu, thank you so much.
0: Vinaka and Fathitai.
1: A national ban on credit and debit card surcharges was intended to stop nasty surprises. But a few days into the ban, the change has caught some Australians off guard. A system used by many renters and those who pay strata fees is no longer allowing credit card payments. Isabel Musali reports.
3: Perth woman Liz Millwood has been using a credit card for years to pay her strata fees. It was an option through a payment system called DEFT.
4: I don't have to worry about my strata payment going through. If it's on my credit card, you know, it'll be automatically debited. And when I get my credit card statement, I'll pay it.
3: The 76-year-old says this approach allowed her to collect frequent flyer points and made it easier to manage her money. But now credit cards aren't accepted, so she set up direct payments from her bank account.
4: That's the other point now. I have to make sure there's enough money in my account every month to pay my DEFT.
3: DEFT is owned by Macquarie Bank. It's used by strata companies and more than 1,200 real estate agencies who provide it to tenants for rent payments.

0: From this month, Deft has stopped accepting credit or debit cards in response to new reforms that ban businesses from adding a card surcharge. Liz Millwood thought Deft would just stop the card surcharges.
1: City of Vincent are still letting us pay council rates with credit cards and not charging an excess. So, I don't know why Deft had to do it.
0: It's a point the New South Wales Tenants Union is making too. Here's CEO Leo Patterson-Ross.
2: I think it's more of a question here about how much choice tenants get. And the big problem with this decision and with the system generally is that it's not the person who is paying the fee or actually utilising the service in the most real sense of paying the rent, who gets to choose the provider.
0: In a statement, a Macquarie spokesperson said it's evolving the payment options to focus on fast, fee-free methods and continues to support customers with alternative payment options, including BPay, Direct Debit and PayID. Another option is to pay in store at Australia Post via FPOS or cheque. And in some cases, people can still pay by card on BPay, but that's decided by the agent or strata company.
3: Macquarie is a very strategic bank. It makes business decisions, and this is obviously a business decision, that they're not going to absorb those costs anymore.
0: Dr. Meg Elkins is an associate professor in economics at RMIT University.
3: But we've also seen the same from ATO, and ATO is not a business. So it seems like particular organisations are trying to streamline this rather than factor it in.
0: The Australian Taxation Office will accept credit card payments until the end of November, saying it's not tenable to absorb the costs and credit card companies decline to offer a sufficiently low rate.
3: As good as policymakers can be, no one will be 100% happy. And it's just looking at who the winners and the losers are here. And in this instance, it's potentially renters and it's potentially small business owners with the ATO.
0: It's understood less than 2% of rental and strata payments through Deft were made through credit and debit cards. Dr. Elkins warns some of those customers would have been relying on credit cards as a buffer or because they don't have the funds when it's due.
3: I don't think anyone wants to go into arrears, but it might, for some people, it might be the reality.
0: Whereas before they might just be accumulating the credit card debt, which they would.
3: Absolutely, yeah. It feels to some extent like Macquarie is protecting them, like being a good parent. But at the same time, you know, we're in a difficult economic state right now. It's not like people necessarily have as much choice as they did previously. So I feel like it's a double whammy. Not only are you subject to higher inflation, we're also now subject to not being able to put things in credit.
0: She says tenants should consider speaking to their real estate agents if they're struggling.
4: Isabel Musali reporting. The joy and relief that passengers on board a Fly Dubai plane involved in an alleged attempted hijacking managed to avert disaster is giving way to a bitter debate in Israel about the apparent security failures that led to the incident. According to media reports, Oman Air banned the co-pilot alleged to have attempted to down the Tel Aviv-bound plane over concerns he'd been radicalised. Opposition leaders in Israel are now calling for the Transport Minister, Miri Regev, to resign over what they allege is a failure to properly vet lists of crew and passengers. And Prime Minister Benjamin Netanyahu has announced a review of all aspects of security of foreign flights to Israel amid a blame game over which agency is ultimately responsible for vetting. Ron Bartsch is chairman of the aviation consultancy Avlaw.
5: How it should ideally work is that there should be greater sharing of security concerns between airlines. And that really doesn't happen, and there's no international requirement for that to happen.
4: There's no requirement for an airline that has concerns about an employee to share those concerns.
5: Well, look, what happened in this particular instance is that one of the other airlines had actually detected that there had been issues, but Oman Air did not pass that information on to Fly Dubai.
4: Yeah, that's according to reports citing officials involved in the investigation. But what you're saying is that worldwide, an airline that has concerns about the views and possible radicalization

0: radicalization about any employee does not, as a matter of course, pass those on to other airlines.
1: Yes, look, that's it. There's very strict requirement on the medical requirements for the International Civil Aviation Organization, but psychological testing isn't one of those areas. And even though a medical examiner may have concerns about psychological issues, that really is at the discretion of the individual medical officer. And part of the problem, and big part of the problem, is that pilots are very reluctant to admit to any psychological issues with the fear that their license may be suspended or cancelled. But I do think that ICAO, the International Civil Aviation Organization, could introduce a standard to require formal psychological assessment by a psychologist. And at the moment, that's at the individual discretion of each airline.
0: Is it the case then that there's a wide variation in the rigor of testing that a pilot might be put through depending on the airline employing them?
1: Absolutely. Each of the 193 countries that are part of Chicago Convention and the International Civil Aviation Organization standards require high levels of medical, usually a medical once a year for a Class 1 medical. But in terms of psychological assessment, that's left purely to the airline standard, but so too is competency standard. So it really does depend on the individual airline's recruitment and ongoing monitoring program as to the level of safety and security that's provided. But I think it's worth noting that this particular instance seemed to be extremism rather than mental illness. The difficulty is psychological testing may not have picked that up. So our ongoing monitoring of crew's behaviour and that by other crew members and other personnel within the airline is probably a good way to get feedback that may not have come from the individual themselves. Having a healthy reporting culture within an airline is absolutely essential.
0: That's aviation consultant Ron Bartsch. You're listening to PM. I'm Barbara Miller, and you can hear the program live or you can catch up anytime later on ABC Listen. New figures from Queensland show that tougher laws targeting illegal tobacco shops have led to a 55% increase in legal cigarette sales in the state. The federal government says the numbers prove that tougher policing works and wants other states to follow Queensland's lead. But premiers say their police forces are already stretched and Canberra needs to do more to stop illegal tobacco from entering the country in the first place. Christy Sexton-McGrath reports.
2: The federal government was out and about today spruiking Queensland's crackdown on illegal tobacco. Assistant Minister Julian Hill says other states should be taking note.
3: Queensland's magic formula, which I've been talking with other states about, includes closure orders, so not just a long weekend, but the 90-day closure orders, but landlord penalties. So it gives the landlord the power to terminate the lease, but then says to the landlord, if you don't terminate the lease, when the shop's been caught selling illegal tobacco, the landlord suffers a penalty.
2: There are some big numbers behind the sales pitch. Legal cigarette sales jumped 55% in the first month after Queensland tougher laws came into effect in November last year, according to the Illicit Tobacco and E-Cigarette Commissioner. Sales of legal cigarettes also stayed 40 to 45% higher than before the crackdown for the next 6 months. An illegal packet can sell for around $12 to $15, compared with $40 to $60 for a legal packet. But the states aren't exactly lining up behind Canberra. WA Premier Roger Cook says the federal government should be doing more to stop illegal tobacco entering the country.
4: Ultimately, law enforcement is an important part of what state governments do. The federal government has more work to do in this space, quite frankly. The reason why we have illegal tobacco operations is because illegal tobacco is entering the country. So if the federal government thinks the states should do more in this space, well, right back at you.
2: New South Wales Premier Chris Minns has also questioned how much police time should be spent chasing illegal tobacco, saying it's diverting resources from frontline policing, including responding to domestic violence incidents. Dr. Vincent Hurley is a former police officer and criminologist.
5: It's draining police from frontline resources, you know, attending motor vehicle accidents, attending domestic arguments, spotting them.

0: own organised crime, whether it be state or local drug trafficking, investigating homicides.
1: There's also a lot of money riding on where smokers buy their cigarettes. Tobacco excise is the tax the federal government puts on legal cigarettes. Queensland expects its crackdown to generate an extra $89 million in tobacco excise and $11 million in GST for the federal government over 2 years. The Federal Coalition and One Nation want deep cuts to the excise, arguing the high price of legal cigarettes is fueling the illegal market. Here's Nationals leader Matt Cavanan.
2: We're not raising money from the tobacco excise. It is funding organised crime and it's increasing the amount of nicotine used in our country. It is failing on all levels.
1: The federal government is ruling that out. Here's Assistant Minister Julian Hill.
3: But even if you imagine a world where you wiped out all tobacco excise, the illegal cigarettes are still cheaper.
1: Dr. Hurley says lowering the tax won't necessarily reduce the impact of organised crime groups.
0: The organised crime syndicates are not going to find it as profitable, so they're just going to move into, say, legal drugs or human trafficking or firearm trafficking.
1: He says one option is to give states and territories a share of the tobacco revenue to help pay for enforcement.
0: If the states and territories believed that they were going to get some of that excise and then fed back into their police, so the states and territories then could employ more police or get the police to do overtime on their own state-based issue.
1: The federal government says it's targeting the illegal tobacco trade at the border through Australian Border Force seizures and is working with states on law enforcement.
4: Christy Sexton-McGrath there. Two of the biggest names in Brazilian politics will face off in a runoff election for president later this month. Senator Flavio Bolsonaro, a Trump ally and the son of former President Jair Bolsonaro, has won the first round of voting with 47%. The incumbent president, former trade union leader Lula Inácio Lula da Silva, came in with 45%. Although close, the result was unexpected, with polls predicting it was President Lula who would emerge ahead from first-round voting. Thiago Nascimento da Silva is a Brazil specialist at ANU.
5: I think there are a lot of reasons that we can include here for why the polls got it wrong. I think the answer is, first, Lula got 45%. That is aligned or expected to what the pollsters were telling us. But I see two reasons for why we saw a different result, especially with Flavio being the first. I think the first is the strategic voting on the right in Brazil. So we had several small candidates in the right, adding up to around 10 to 12% a few weeks ago. And then on Sunday, they got 7.5%. So that difference went to Flavio Bolsonaro. And it went in the last 2 days to Flavio Bolsonaro after the polls closed their field work. Also, I think another reason is the turnout. So abstention hits 21%. So it's the highest since 1998. And abstention in Brazil is higher among poor and less educated voters who lean to Lula.
4: Jair Bolsonaro is serving a lengthy jail term, 27 years, for masterminding the events of January 2023, a failed coup after the last election. Flavio Bolsonaro says that he would grant his father and jailed supporters amnesty. If that happens and he does that, do you think we would see further unrest in Brazil?
5: Yeah, so politically, this is the strangest part of the election. We have a candidate who leads the race, promising to free the men convicted of trying to overturn the previous election. Lula said he wants to win presidency precisely to keep that conviction standing. So yes, this is in part a referendum on accountability for a coup attempt. The next day, I think, Lula had said that he will accept the results. He said that he will congratulate Bolsonaro, and that's what leaders should do in a democracy. Flavio Bolsonaro was not as clear as Lula about that, because he claimed that he's been claiming, his father has been claiming that there are some fraud in elections in Brazil, that is, they were not able to prove.

0: move, especially because we have a reliable electronic vote in Brazil. But the thing is, Bolsonaros are the ones that have been in the past not accepting the results and then mobilizing their base and their supporters to go to streets, as it happened in 8 January 2023.
1: I just want to talk a little about the regional implications of a win by each candidate. Flavio Bolsonaro has aligned himself with the Trump administration. What do you think it means in broader terms if Lula retains the presidency, or conversely, if Bolsonaro wins?
0: Yeah, the regional context, I think it's very clear. What the region tells us is that security beats everything, apparently, as an electoral issue in the region. Also, the conservative idea of family, religion. And I think also the Bolsonaro family is much well aligned with Trump, and Trump has been very friendly with the family. So we have to remember Brazil is under some economic tariffs that Trump already indicated that if Bolsonaro wins, he will revoke them. And with Lula, he's trying to make Lula's life more difficult. And so Lula has been used that in a way to show that he's defending the country and the sovereignty of the country. So I think the relationship with the United States will be an important one to see after the elections.
1: Thiago Nascimento da Silva, a senior lecturer in politics and international relations at ANU, and that runoff will take place on October the 25th. That's it for PM this Monday, a public holiday for some of you. Hope to catch you at the same time tomorrow. I'm Barbara Miller. Good night.
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3: Hello, I'm Clive Hunson, coming to you from Ngunnawal country, and on the way in the next half hour, why Australia is leading climate talks in the Pacific this week.
4: It is important that Pacific voices are heard, because the Pacific is the front line of action on climate change.
3: And why are more young people getting certain types of cancer?
5: Those that were born in the 1990s have about three times the risk of developing early onset bowel cancer compared to if those were born in the 1950s.
3: Energy Minister Chris Bowen's message is that discussions matter now more than ever. The four-day climate conference began in Fiji today. That's ahead of the main global COP31 events to be held in Europe next month. Talks this week will focus on the challenges for small island nations that are already bearing the brunt of climate change and sea level rise, as Bridget Fitzgerald reports.
6: In the Pacific, the climate crisis is acute and the need to find a solution is urgent.
7: Recent COP meetings have resulted in decisions and dialogues which have moved a number of issues forward, but the big picture remains unchanged.
6: Linda Tabuya is Fiji's Minister for Environment and Climate Change. She's addressed the pre-COP opening ceremony in Nadi.
7: 1.5 degree overshoot is imminent. Finance is not flowing at the speed or scale required. And many core challenges within the agenda issues remain unsolved.
6: The four-day event is a precursor to the main COP conference in the Turkish Mediterranean city of Antalya in November. Australia, which had originally bid to host COP31, is instead holding this preliminary conference in partnership with Pacific nations. Climate Change and Energy Minister Chris Bowen was also appointed the president of negotiations as part of the hosting deal with Turkey. He officially launched proceedings this morning.
8: Pre-COP is about exchanging experiences and knowledge and ideas about how we can make COP31 a success. And no one is more important in that process than the Pacific. The Pacific, which has done so little to cause climate change and has so much at stake in combating climate change.
6: The pre-COP event is an opportunity to showcase the climate threat in the Pacific and make the strongest case possible for climate action at COP31, including illustrating the devastating effects of sea level rise on the tiny island nation of Tuvalu.
8: No country has fewer visitors in the world than Tuvalu, and tomorrow we are taking 34 leaders, influential people, presidents of multilateral development banks, to lift the profile of these issues on the world stage.
6: Australia is acting as a regional leader in these talks, but there's been criticism of the fact there are few global leaders from beyond the Pacific in attendance. Shadow Energy and Emissions Reduction Minister Dan Tehan says the coalition estimates the cost to Australian taxpayers is over $25 million. He's accusing the government of sidestepping questions around the conference.
9: They won't tell us which world leaders are going, which aren't. They won't say whether they were all invited or not. I mean, the whole thing, the secrecy around it, I mean, what have they got to hide? If this is so important, why the secrecy around it all?
6: Australia is also facing criticism from some Pacific leaders on its continued reliance on fossil fuel exports. Dr. Simon Bradshaw is the Senior Climate Advisor and COP31 lead at Greenpeace.
10: There is undeniably some weariness of what's often seen as doublespeak from Australia. On the one hand, a commitment to climate leadership on the world stage. On the other hand, continuing to approve new coal and gas projects back home.
6: He says this week is about showcasing the resolve of Pacific nations facing real and immediate climate challenges.
10: It's absolutely crucial that this COP focus on keeping alive the goal of limiting warming to 1.5 degrees, that we see an acceleration in the transition away from fossil fuels. The best way to see that happen is to listen to the determined frontline voices from the Pacific.
6: Prime Minister Anthony Albanese travelled to Fiji to join the summit today.
3: Bridget Fitzgerald. Tech giants at the forefront of the development of artificial intelligence are being called to appear before a parliamentary inquiry set to get underway tomorrow. OpenAI, Anthropic, Microsoft and Google will send executives to give evidence to the inquiry and face questioning over what safeguards could help protect Australians from data intrusion by rogue AI agents. It's also expected to be evidence from the creative sector and other copyright holders concerned that their intellectual capital is being hijacked to help train AI. Here's the chair of the Joint Select Committee, Joe Briskey.
11: You'll expect to hear some really important evidence. Tomorrow we've got copyright holders and creatives appearing before us, as well as some of the big hyperscalers. We've got OpenAI, Anthropic and Microsoft and Google. Really important stakeholders in the conversation around how do we shape Australia's AI future.
12: Yeah, what commitments have you received from the likes of OpenAI and Anthropic about who's going to attend and what evidence they'll be providing?
11: They are sending some of their most senior executives, people who have the ability to answer some of our important questions that will be put to them by the committee. Obviously, don't want to anticipate or preempt those discussions, those questions, but ultimately we're seeking from those big players about what it is that we can do to help ensure that Australians are safe and that they are doing the right thing by Australians, and how we can make sure we get the best outcome.
12: Yeah, and when you say those important questions, obviously those rogue artificial intelligence agents that penetrated the Medicare data portal, that will be first and foremost on the line of questioning, won't it?
11: Absolutely. The Prime Minister made a point in the inquiry in that direction. He's very keen for this inquiry to ask some of those questions to OpenAI about that incident. Most importantly, what we do next. How do we make sure that OpenAI can make a commitment to Australians that doesn't happen again?
12: How much leverage can Australia apply to these tech giants at the end of the day, and how should the Albanese government go about applying that leverage, in your view?
11: I think we've got some significant leverage. I note that OpenAI made a very important public apology to the Australian people for what happened and how long it took them to let us know about it. We've got an opportunity right now to help set the standards for Australian AI. The leverage we have for these companies who want to be here, they want to come here, we're going to use that to our advantage to make sure that we get the best possible outcome for Australians.
12: Yeah, there is so much riding on getting this right, isn't there, Joe Briskey? I mean, decisions are being made right now about artificial intelligence that could hold big consequences, not only for those of us grappling with the technology right now, but future generations too, of course.
11: Absolutely. This is a pretty significant time, not just for us here in Australia, but across the globe. That's what we are seeing. And Australia is really well placed to help shape that outcome, not just for Australians, but also the global response. So it's a really important and exciting opportunity for us here in Australia, and these the inquiry.

0: library provides an opportunity for the public to help ventilate some of the key conversations that we need to be having in order to get this right.
1: How unnerved are you by the development of artificial intelligence at the moment yourself?
0: Look, it is when you hear some of the concerning reports about where artificial intelligence can go, the, you know, autonomous nature of it, it is scary. But I also recognise the incredible opportunity that this can help shape fantastic outcomes for us, to help tackle some of the biggest challenges that we have here in Australia and across the globe. This could be a really, really exciting time for us. And I think about my kid, I've got two daughters. I think about their future, what it could mean for them. But we've just got to make sure we take the opportunity. We've got to make sure we mitigate the risks as well.
2: The Chair of the Joint Select Committee on AI, Joe Briskey, with Nick Grimm.
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2: And the title of News Daily for tomorrow, will a midterm blue wave sink Trump? Donald Trump has told voters to pretend that he's on the ballot at the midterm elections, which are now less than a month away. But that's not useful for some Republican candidates who have been trying to distance themselves from the president, given his declining polling numbers. So tomorrow with Samantha Hawley on the News Daily podcast, staff writer at The Atlantic magazine, David Graham, on whether there'll be a blue wave coming in November with the Democrats taking control of the House and the Senate. Cancer rates are rising among younger adults in Britain, according to data from the UK's National Health Service, leaving doctors wondering why more people in their 20s, 30s and 40s are being diagnosed. Possible causes, they reckon, include ultra-processed foods and hormone-disrupting chemicals found in some everyday products. And as the BBC's Hayley Hassel reports, some scientists believe they may also be finding ways to reduce the risk.
4: They've said it's bowel cancer and it's spread to the liver.
5: Good luck.
6: Nice.
7: 4 years ago, Leanne was settling into family life with her wife and son. Then, aged just 38... she was diagnosed with bowel cancer. Now 42, she's living with stage 4 disease.
4: The first thing that goes through my mind every single time is our son. Like, I just cannot grasp that we have to prepare him potentially very soon. I might not be here anymore.
7: Leanne is part of a worrying trend. Cancer rates in young adults are rising, and specialists say they're seeing more diagnoses than were once associated mainly with older age.
8: We're probably seeing, you know, 5 to 10% of our patients.
7: At the Royal Marsden's Young Onset Cancer Service, doctors say the increase has been dramatic. Here's Dr. Nalini Hogan.
8: We're seeing a huge rise in bowel cancer, but also other gastrointestinal cancers in young people.
7: Researchers are trying to understand why. At King's College London, scientists are working as part of the biggest ever global study carried out into bowel cancer. Professor Sarah Berry says something appears to have changed between generations.
9: Those that were born in the 1990s have about 3 times the risk of developing early onset bowel cancer compared to if those were born in the 1950s.
7: Researchers are looking into possible causes, from obesity and lack of exercise to pollution, microplastics and changes in what we eat. One area of growing interest is exposure to chemicals found in everyday products. After a series of product recalls from discount stores, Panorama commissioned lab testing of 4 body mists from 2 stores. One was okay, but 2 out of a pack of 3 marketed towards children and bought from home bargains were not. Tests found Marshmallow Kisses and Blueberry Muffin body mists, both made in China, contained a chemical known as DBP, which the UK has banned in cosmetics.
10: DBP is classed as reprotoxic.
7: Experts say DBP is a hormone-disrupting chemical, and exposure to it can be a risk during key stages of development, including puberty. Here's Professor Paul Fowler.
10: Applying DBP to the skin could well be associated with increased health risks later in life, including cancers.
7: Panorama wrote to Home Bargains, but it said nobody was available to comment.

0: Researchers stress that chemicals are only one of a number of possible explanations for rising cancer rates. They're also looking closely at diet and what's happening inside the gut.
1: So we've got your results. So we first looked at your inflammation.
0: As part of a King's College study, twin sisters Karen and Sarah were asked to increase the amount of fibre in their diets for 4 weeks. Researchers, including Dr. Rosie Brownson-Smith, then measured changes linked to bowel cancer risk.
1: We found that for both of you, 2 out of 3 of your inflammation markers reduced.
0: The study is small and scientists say much more research is needed, but they hope it could point towards practical ways of reducing cancer risk through lifestyle changes. For Leanne, she's backing more research into understanding cancers in young people.
2: But I would find it amazing if we could stop it for others.
0: Scientists say there's still much they don't know, but the race is on to understand how more young onset cancers can be prevented.
3: The BBC's Hayley Hassel reporting for the BBC's Panorama programme. Coming up after the headlines, trying to get Maori in Australia to vote in New Zealand's election.
4: Even though we live abroad, vote as if we never left.
3: And the bizarre tactics that some music fans are using to try to jump the line for tickets.
5: Sending good energy. You know you want to move. You're the sexiest green line I've ever seen.
3: Oil exports from Middle Eastern states other than Iran exceed pre-war levels for the first time. Anthony Albanese touches down in Fiji for the 4 days of climate meetings in preparation for the main one in Europe next month. Spanish Prime Minister Pedro Sanchez calls early elections for the 29th of November amid urgency measures related to a housing crisis. And a Greens staffer who was put on the excluded persons list for the Land Forces Defence Expo in Perth is allowed to enter for 1 day. New Zealanders go to the polls in just over a month's time for a general election. By the by, Australia is home to more than 170 Maori, many of whom will be eligible to vote, of course. Community leader Kiri Barber is working hard to get people to enrol to vote. He spoke to Radio New Zealand's Nathan Rarari about what inspired him to start the work over here and some of the barriers to getting people signed up.
4: It's 170,000 Maori. There's another 170,000 Pacific Islanders. There's also, you know, collectively, we're now, New Zealand expats are now reaching 800,000. Wow. And then you had the 73,000 who arrived on the shores of Australia this year and the end of last. So you've got this large population that is virtually untapped. Our strategy was just to get our people to enroll. That was number one. And so what we did was that we had these micro events here in Sydney. We had the likes of Waitangi Day. Our group also attended the Kapahaka Festival in the Gold Coast. We then had a Trade Me event on one of our sites, the Māori Cultural Centre site in Greystanes. We then had a Kaitahi Day. We then had the gala 2 weeks ago where we had Willie Jackson attend. Pene Taui was here also. But those events are about bringing awareness of the political environment right now at home and continuing to encourage our people to vote. And so what we say in those situations is even though we live abroad, vote as if we never left. You know, that's our first step, is to encourage them to vote.
6: Australia, such a massive country. What are the practical barriers that you encounter most often?
4: I think our people come away from home and they look to establish themselves. And often in that establishing of their own paharakeke, they slowly relinquish that tie to home. And they start, you know, they're remiss of the importance of still

0: and connected, they're remiss of thinking that their vote doesn't count. What we are continuing to say to all of our New Zealand expats is to let them know how powerful their vote, their one vote is.
1: Community leader Kerry Barber with Radio New Zealand's Nathan Rorari. Japan is looking to set up its own version of the CIA as part of a major overhaul of its intelligence operations. The country is establishing its first centralized intelligence network since the Second World War and is looking to partner with countries including Australia. It comes in response to geopolitical tensions in the Asia-Pacific region and increasing threats of foreign interference and cyber attacks. Our North Asia correspondent Natalie Whiting has more.
2: It's a matter of utmost urgency. That's what Japan's Prime Minister Takeuchi Sanai told an expert panel tasked with helping strengthen the country's intelligence capabilities. Japan is overhauling the security area and setting up a new centralised intelligence network. Ms. Takeuchi has pointed to geopolitical tensions in the region and military build-ups by Russia, China and North Korea.
3: In Japan too, threats are on the rise, including the unauthorised leakage of cutting-edge technology involving foreign intelligence agents, cyber attacks targeting critical information in both the public and private sectors, and the dissemination of disinformation.
2: Unlike other major countries, Japan doesn't have an independent intelligence agency, and its current system for gathering and analysing information is fragmented, with different departments and agencies working separately. Osawa Jun from the Nakasone Peace Institute is a member of the expert panel. If we are to possess intelligence capabilities truly on par with those of the US or the UK, it will be necessary to gather intelligence abroad, he told AM. Conceptually, this would be akin to the world of the CIA or Britain's 007. The country is now looking at establishing a foreign intelligence agency by early 2028. Japan is looking to partner countries, including Australia, for models and guidance. Tomohiko Satake from the Aoyama Gakuin University says the changes will lead to greater intelligence sharing.
4: And Australia could be kind of gateway for Japan to be more, you know, closer to Five Eyes countries. And we could also provide some information about China or North Korea or Northeast Asian security issues. And then I think the closer intelligence cooperations could probably open the way for Japan to be more involved in the defense industrial cooperations, including AUKUS. Japan really wants to join the AUKUS.
2: The intelligence shift is part of a broader ramping up of security and defense in Japan, which China has been strongly criticizing as an act of remilitarization.
1: Natalie Whiting in Tokyo. It's one of the most famous music events in the world, and tickets for next year's Glastonbury Festival are sold out less than three quarters of an hour after going on sale this weekend. That's despite being the most expensive ever at more than £400 each. It's more than $750 Australian. And that's despite no headliners having yet been announced. The BBC's Stephanie Prentice has more.
5: I'm in the queue.
6: From 9 a.m. BST on Sunday, the race was on for desperate Glastonbury fans trying every trick in the book to get a ticket.
7: Oh my God.
6: Social media videos showing groups of friends from all over the world huddled together with an array of devices to stare at the famous green line that shows progression through the queue.
8: We are 3 minutes in. That has not moved.
6: Some tried insider tips.
9: I've read a comment online that if you just refresh as soon as the hour it hits the hour, you just jump the queue. You just jump past everything.
6: Others, magic.
10: Sending good energy. You know you want to move. You're the sexiest green line I've ever seen.
6: Others, manifestations.
11: I'm gonna get tickets this year. I'm gonna get tickets this year.
6: But just 42 minutes later, millions were left disappointed.
12: This is gone, isn't it?
6: The process of getting a Glastonbury ticket is renowned for being tough, and the top strategy used to be working as a group, with each person logged into every device they could get their hands on. But this year, even that was harder. Jessie Dimmock co-hosts Glastocast, the unofficial podcast for the festival. She's gotten tickets 14 years in a row, but not this time.
7: The system change this year was you can still have a group of you, so that you can still get up to six tickets, but you could only go in with one registration at the time. So before, you could have many devices, and it felt a bit more stressful this morning because I was just there with my one laptop, one screen open, and, you know, crossing all my fingers.
6: She says, well, the mix of music, art, theatre and some of the rowdiest crowds in the festival world has always been popular. Social media is making it even harder to get in.
7: With the rise of social media and everything, everybody wants a bit of Glastonbury. The hype is snowballing, if you know what I mean. Every year it's harder to get tickets. It's just, I say this all the time, it's the most magical place. It's the combination of those big, incredible moments with the biggest acts on the planet. But it's a lot about what maybe you don't see on the TV. It's crazy things that you'll be walking past and be like, oh, what's going on in there? And go in.
6: The disappointment has left some fans proposing conspiracy theories.
12: You cannot sit here and tell me that, oh my God, you just have to have your card details ready. Like, there's no way to actually make your chances better, but you've been four times. So, respectfully, give me your IP address. Let me come to your house and use your laptop to try and get tickets then.
13: Lads, I genuinely think it's conspiracy.
14: Why do I feel like if I do get a ticket, I'm the luckiest girl alive? It's some sort of psychological warfare. I don't like it.
6: But for those prepared to brace themselves and go again, resale tickets go on sale in April for that final chance to be part of the crowds at Worthy Farm in 2027.
1: Stephanie Prentice. 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
15: Hi, Clive. Former Essendon captain Zach Merritt will play for Hawthorn next season after the two clubs agreed to a deal on the opening day of the AFL trade period. The Bombers will receive picks 15 and 25 in this year's national draft and a 2028 second round pick. Merritt played 274 games for Essendon over 13 seasons, won seven Best and Fairest awards. Meanwhile, Collingwood has traded Scott Pendlebury to the Gold Coast Suns. The 38-year-old midfielder is heading to Queensland in exchange for a fourth-round draft pick, which is currently pick 65. Pendlebury joined the Magpies in 2006, went on to be captain, win two premierships and play an AFL record 442 games. He's previously spoken of his desire to get into coaching, now says changing clubs will help him on that journey.
16: Yeah, I think just having a look at the team and the group of players that's here, it's an exciting group, and the opportunity to potentially bring a few things and different ideas and, you know, also work with the coaches and staff that are here, I think this is an amazing group and amazing opportunity.
15: And Giants forward Jesse Hogan has signed with Collingwood. Port Adelaide and the Western Bulldogs are still in talks over Zach Butter's future after the restricted free agent requested to leave the Power for the Dogs. The Knights NRL team has been welcomed back to Newcastle by 10,000 fans at their home ground, Hunter Stadium. The Knights, last year's Wooden Spooners, lost to the Roosters in last night's grand final, 19 points to 18. Coach Justin Holbrook says he's proud of the fans showing up to support, but he's even more proud of his players.
17: You know, the playing group were fantastic, and the whole year. You know, and it just typified again yesterday what we sort of dealt with and how hard the game was, and the boys fought all the way to the end with a chance of winning in the end. So, couldn't be proud of the whole season, and can't wait for next year.
15: Meanwhile, Sydney Roosters fans and players have continued to celebrate after winning the men's and women's NRL grand finals. The club has completed a rare double after the men's team beat the Newcastle Knights and the women's team thrashed longtime rivals Brisbane 30-6. Speaking at Fan Day celebrations at the Sydney Cricket Ground, Captain James Tedesco says the passion of Roosters fans may be unappreciated by the rest of the competition, but he and his teammates always feel the love.
18: They were here all last night and then they're here again today, so we had a bit of thinking about our fans and the way they turned up, but they've turned up all year for us, so we're so happy and proud of the way they've done that.
15: Australia Rugby League captain Isaiah Yeo says he will miss the start of the next NRL Premiership season in order to play in the World Cup. Yeo was named as the Kangaroos captain today in the squad of 23 selected by national coach Kevin Walters, which begins its campaign against New Zealand next week. The Penrith captain has been playing with a ruptured pectoral muscle, but he says he will put off surgery until after the World Cup. The surgery will delay his start to the 2027 Premiership season with Penrith, but he says it's worth it to play a home World Cup.
19: In terms of how it's feeling, it's been really

0: 2 in Australia's total 6 for 368. The warm-up match was drawn. And Max Verstappen has claimed his first Formula One win of the season, winning the Bahrain Grand Prix being held in Malaysia. The Red Bull driver started from pole position after the race had to be delayed because of heavy rain, finished ahead of championship leader Kimi Antonelli in second, Ferrari's Lewis Hamilton in third, Australia's Oscar Piastri was sixth. That's all the sport. I'll be back in about 30 minutes.
1: Thanks, Mark. The weather for Tuesday in the capital city is a shower or two for Brisbane with a possible storm and a top of 29. Sydney, a shower or two, 27. Canberra, mostly sunny, 21 after an overnight low of 7. In Melbourne, showers tomorrow with a top of 18. Also some showers in Hobart, 15 eventually. In Adelaide, a shower or two for Tuesday, 20 degrees. And Perth, a sunny 27 by the end of tomorrow. And finally, Darwin, a shower or two and a top of 33.

0: ABC News with Satya Weinstein. Prime Minister Anthony Albanese says the Pacific is on the front line of climate change, and this week's pre-COP conference will be a chance to advance their agenda. Australia's hosting the four-day event with Pacific nations as part of its agreement with Turkey ahead of next month's UN conference. Mr. Albanese says he's in Fiji to make sure Pacific voices are heard on the global stage.
1: We know that we're seeing more intense and more extreme weather events more frequent on occasion because of the science on climate change has told us that that would occur, and that unfortunately is what is playing out.
0: Human Rights Watch is accusing the Australian government of outsourcing its problems to Iraq by refusing to repatriate 13 men held in jails over suspected links to the Islamic State militant group. Here's Middle East correspondent Matthew Dorn.
2: The organisation has released a report outlining grave concerns for the almost 5,700 prisoners in Iraqi jails after a hastily arranged mission to relocate them from Syria earlier this year. Among them are believed to be 13 Australians, including one who was taken to Syria by family when he was just 12 years old. Human Rights Watch says Iraq has not made formal commitments not to pursue the death penalty for any of the prisoners, and despite its stated intention to run trials in accordance with international law and standards, it's a significant burden on the country. Human Rights Watch says countries like Australia should step up and deal with their own citizens.
0: Investigations are underway into any potential Australian links of a pilot who attempted to crash a plane flying from Dubai to Tel Aviv last week. Hamam El-Hamami is accused of taking an axe to his co-pilot on board the Fly Dubai flight. The Australian Federal Police are looking into whether he was radicalised in Australia, given he studied in the country from 2015 to 2017. Dr. Roger Shanahan from the Australian National University's National Security College says there's no evidence to suggest he was radicalised in Australia at this stage.
3: The security authorities in Australia would be going through all of their records. Obviously, at that period of time, 2014, 2015, 2016, there were radicalised elements in Melbourne.
0: Israel has begun a national memorial day of commemorations marking the events of October 7 by lowering Israeli flags to half-mast at the president's residence and the Knesset. Official state ceremonies marking 3 years since the attacks are expected to take place later today in Jerusalem, with Israeli officials in attendance. Around 1,200 people, mostly civilians, were killed in the October 7 attack, and 251 others were abducted. The Palestinian death toll in Gaza from the Israel-Hamas war has surpassed 74,000. Right-wing Senator Flavio Bolsonaro holds a narrow lead over left-wing President Luiz Inácio Lula da Silva after the first round of voting in Brazil's presidential elections. With 99.8% of the votes counted, Senator Bolsonaro sits on 48% of the vote, while the incumbent president is sitting on 45%. The winner will be in charge of Latin America's biggest economy, with a population of 214 million people. Police are continuing to question a woman who was arrested after allegedly stabbing a man in Sydney's Inner West earlier today, Nandini Deer reports.
4: Emergency services were called to a cinema at Newtown on King Street at about 11:30 this morning. Police say a 48-year-old man was allegedly stabbed in the hand by a woman who was not known to him. The woman

0: was found nearby, armed with a knife, and was tasered by police after refusing to drop it. The man is in hospital in a stable condition. King Street between Church and Wilson Street was closed as a result of the incident, but has since been reopened. The woman has been taken to Newtown Police Station for questioning.
1: A group of endurance athletes have completed a two-week relay from Perth to Bondi Beach to raise awareness for domestic violence support service Beyond DV. The six athletes ran around the clock, with some on the move every second of the day and night across the 3,800-kilometre cross-country trek. Speaking at the Bondi Pavilion finish line today, runner Hayden Sumner says thinking of the greater cause kept him going through the long physical challenge.
2: I thought back to, you know, those victims and the nights they probably go through, and, you know, I get to... The sun comes up and I get to have a bowl of cereal and a terrible coffee and get on with my day, where for them the struggle doesn't stop. So I think that's what something I really kept leaning on.
1: And on the first day of the AFL trade period, has seen a deal for veteran forward Jesse Hogan to move from Collingwood to GWS. Hogan moves to the Magpies in exchange for pick 75. You're up to date with the very latest from ABC News.
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4: Hello, I'm Clive Hunter. Coming up, Brazil's election goes to a runoff after President Lula doesn't do as well as he thought he would.
5: The result is often unexpected. I confess to you that I was convinced I was going to win the election in the first round.
4: And the town of 2,000 people, where their only doctor is about to leave.
6: We had a doctor. He wanted to stay. Now we're not going to have a doctor.
4: First, though, new data show illegal tobacco sales rose by 55% in Queensland after a crackdown on shops selling the illegal sort. Not only have smokers returned to legal cigarettes, they reckon more are trying to quit, with calls to the quit line more than doubling in the 10 days following Queensland's enforcement operations. The Assistant Minister for Customs, Julian Hill, says it signals to other states they need to go harder.
7: Take this data seriously. It's compelling. It's convincing. It came from the big retailers. And let's double down, not back down. Now, you know, of course I wish... that all states and territories had got onto this earlier, right? I really do. I'm not pointing fingers. We've got to look forward, not back. I welcome the fact that New South Wales is taking it seriously now. They're out there having a crack closing shops. The health minister wrote to me and asked for another $3.3 million this financial year. He's getting four. Like, we are taking this deadly seriously. Because it's a serious issue for Australians.
4: Yes, governments across the country have been battling the illicit trade with varying degrees of success. Some premiers want the federal government to slash the tobacco excise to make the legal product cheaper. That doesn't go down well with Jacinta Redden. She runs Cancer Council Australia and says enforcement is an effective measure.
8: This does show what we've been saying all along, that in order to really crack down on the illicit tobacco sector, it's all about enforcement. We can't be unwinding really important public health measures such as tobacco excise and plain packaging, etc., in order to meet criminals. So what we've also seen at the same time is that callers to Quitline have increased over this time, which shows that a crackdown on illicit tobacco does lead people to look to quit. And we know that price is a key motivator for people to quit. So this really is good news.
9: Yeah, do you have any sense of how many of those calls to Quitline might end up translating into to people who do quit altogether?
8: Well, we do know that once people make the decision to reach out to Quitline, there are a range of ways that we can support them. And we would hope that most of those people would be successful. Again, some people aren't able to quit at the first attempt, but we do encourage, there are a range of cessation measures to support people. And quitting is a really important part of our public policy response to tobacco. Today in Australia, 66 Australians will die from tobacco-related illnesses, and it is directly linked to 16 cancers. So it's really good news that people are trying to quit because this is a great outcome.
9: Just explain, what is Queensland doing differently here to other states?
8: There are a number

0: of states, Queensland and South Australia, we will call out, who have been cracking down and closing, introducing new legislation that enables them to close premises that are illegally selling tobacco. But we've also been very pleased to see that New South Wales and most recently Victoria, just in the last couple of weeks, have also introduced new legislation. We know in New South Wales that there are 15 to 30 illicit tobacco shops that are closed each week. And within just days of Victoria passing the legislation, enforcement officers were on the streets in Melbourne and were closing illicit tobacco stores, which is, again, really good news. It's just an important part of our fight to save lives.
1: The federal government has pointed to these figures out of Queensland today to argue that enforcement is the answer here, rather than cutting the tobacco excise, as the Coalition and One Nation have proposed. Where do you want to see the broader political debate going from here?
0: I think it's a shame if the political debate is hijacked by the tobacco industry. We know that the only ones who are going to benefit from a decrease in excise will be tobacco industry. I just returned from the World Cancer Congress, where we heard that while the tobacco sector is responsible for the deaths that have been caused due to smoking, they're now trying to repaint themselves as part of the solution. We can't fall for that, because at the same time as they're arguing for a cut in excise, they're peddling cigarettes in developing economies around the world. So they can't be trusted. We absolutely need to ensure that we keep excise in place as a key part of a range of measures that are saving Australian lives, and indeed lives around the world. The World Health Organization says that tobacco excise is one of the most important levers in tackling tobacco smoking.
2: That was the CEO of the Cancer Council Australia, Jacinta Redden, speaking with Jade McMillan.

0: Overseas now, and in Brazil, a bitter presidential election runoff is set to go ahead later this month after the right-wing challenger Flavio Bolsonaro finished ahead of the left-wing incumbent Luiz Inácio Lula da Silva, known as Lula, but fell short of the 50% needed for an outright victory in the first round. Mr. Bolsonaro did better than polls had predicted, gaining about 47% of the vote, meaning the second round could be his to lose. If he does win the runoff in 3 weeks' time, he would become the latest in a succession of right-wing leaders to come to power in Latin America. His father, of course, Jair Bolsonaro, is currently serving a jail term under house arrest for attempting a coup during the last elections there. And Lula, who is 80, said he was surprised that he was trailing his much younger challenger.
1: O resultado muitas vezes é inesperado.
2: The result is often unexpected. We never managed to get everything we wanted. I confess to you that I was convinced I was going to win the election in the first round. But we have a second round, and the second round is when we are really put to the test. It's the moment for us to show the true picture of Brazil today and the Brazil we want. So starting tomorrow, we begin a new campaign.
0: More from the BBC's Ione Wells.
3: The polls leading up to this election certainly suggested that while it was incredibly close, President Lula da Silva was marginally ahead in most of those polls. In reality, Flavio Bolsonaro has finished about 2 points or so ahead of President Lula, giving him really the momentum in that second round, not least because the other candidates who have been knocked out of this election that picked up a couple of percentages of the vote, some of those were also right-wing alternative candidates, and it's expected that some of their supporters could therefore go for Flavio Bolsonaro in a second round. I think it's also worth saying that not only has he come ahead in this presidential race, but also there has been this big conservative wave in Congress, with his party electing so far more senators, deputies, governors than other parties in Brazil, meaning that if he were to win that second round, he would return with a very powerful base, essentially, of lawmakers around the country.
4: But at the same time, he's still got to win the second round now, as you say. We're talking about two very different men here with two very different visions for Brazil.
3: Yes, that's right. Lula and Bolsonaro are two of the biggest names in Brazilian politics, one very firmly on the left, one very firmly on the right. That's why this campaign has been incredibly polarising. President Lula has really defined his presidency with large social welfare programmes that he introduced in his first term, which have been credited with lifting millions of people out of poverty. He's increased the number of universities in Brazil. He has reduced the rate of deforestation in the Amazon. But he has struggled at times with voter concerns about things like crime, about the economy, inflation, high levels of personal debt, high interest rates, which have all been quite significant headwinds during this campaign. Flavio Bolsonaro, for his part, has promised a tough crackdown on crime, including building mega prisons, including designating Brazilian gangs as terrorist organizations, but also a closer alignment with the United States, something which President Lula has really been quite hesitant of. He's accused the US of trying to interfere repeatedly in Brazilian affairs, whether that be on the economy with things like the US's tariffs against Brazil, or whether it be on issues of security, given Flavio Bolsonaro lobbied the US to designate Brazilian gangs as terrorist organisations earlier this year.
0: The BBC's Ione Wells and Jeanette Jalil. Time for the headlines. Human Rights Watch warns that a dozen Australians held in an Iraqi jail on suspicion of links to Islamic State could face inhumane treatment and potential execution. France begins another school week with hundreds of schools closed as pupils' protests continue, and with 24 schools already burned or ransacked. Israel begins National Memorial Day commemorations, marking the events of October 7th by lowering Israeli flags to half-mast. And Fiji sets December 9th for a referendum on sweeping constitutional reforms. that includes scrapping immunity that shields those involved in military coups from prosecution. The rural doctor shortage is a familiar story across the country, but for one central Queensland town, the situation is about to become very real. Residents in Mara feel they'll be left without a local medical care when the community's only GP leaves this week. Jacob Gamble has the story.
5: Mari Cherry is battling incurable breast cancer, and soon there might not be any doctor in town to treat her.
6: I'm beating it at the moment. You do live in fear that the time when you really need one, there's not going to be one here.
5: The 82-year-old has been living in Moura on Queensland's Coal Belt for more than 50 years. She says moving away isn't an option.
6: The facilities that I expected when I got old just aren't there, so I feel a little bit betrayed.
5: Sitting 2 hours from Rockhampton, the small town has long faced issues retaining its medical workforce. A sole GP had been servicing both the hospital and medical centre with support from occasional locums.
7: As the only doctor in town for 2,000 people, it's very busy. There's lots of health needs, and particularly in a town like that where they hadn't had a regular doctor for quite a while, there were lots of things to try and catch up on.
5: President of the Australian College of Rural and Remote Medicine, Dr. Rod Martin, knows the role well. He filled in as a locum for 2 weeks in town and says the workload was intense.
7: It's a relatively busy hospital in a mining town, so it's certainly got plenty of opportunities for things to go wrong, but also an ageing population as well. Increasingly, rural towns like this need more than just the one doctor to help look after the town.
8: The issue was, 6 months prior, we were saying, this is going to happen, you need to help us, please give support. And there was just no response to that.
5: Debbie Elliott was the chairperson of the Moura Multipurpose Health Service Community Advisory Group. She resigned from the position in September.
8: A lot of people are very angry because they know that we had a doctor, he wanted to stay. Now we're not going to have a doctor.
5: She believed the workload placed on one GP was too much and was a key factor in the GP leaving.
8: We were told that the reason they're not able to get locums currently is that the community has all this bad press. Media attention cannot be the reason why there isn't a doctor. It got to the point where we were just hitting a brick wall anytime we were wanting to make contact. And

0: to the point that we were completely hitting like roadblocks everywhere.
1: In a statement, Central Queensland Hospital and Health Service says it is actively recruiting suitable candidates to fill medical officer positions and that it is committed to engaging with the Moura community. Moura has funding allocated for 2 doctors. The service says it will continue to find locum support as recruitment progresses for more permanent staff. Half an hour down the road in Theodore, a town of just under 500 people, the local medical clinic has had more success retaining its workers. Practice owners Ben and Elizabeth Clarkson credit a steady stream of medical students in keeping the operation practical.
2: It's good that they can come out to these rural communities and see their expanded scope of practice and they can see a potential career.
1: Dr. Clarkson says maintaining a strong primary care clinic helps keep hospital admissions down.
3: We do the vast majority of our work in primary care. We know that early intervention and identifying problems earlier rather than later are really important for patients. We don't want to see people when they're, you know, coming in really unwell because they haven't been able to maybe see a GP for several years.
1: Mr. Clarkson is hopeful that Moura can find its unique sell to attract and keep a doctor.
2: Keep referring to Moura as Mouradice. It's a good town. They deserve a doctor.
4: Jacob Gamble with that report. Some news in brief from the New Zealand election campaign to take us up to the finance news. And as if to prove their point, a near miss caused by a car racing to beat a train has caught the Greens political party off guard as they touted a plan to get rid of level crossings in Auckland. Here's how it happened.
5: So there are around 20. That is a perfect... Did you see that? There was somebody just driving across the crossing as the train was coming.
6: Yeah,
5: that's why the train...
6: It's really dangerous.
5: That is case in point of why we need to remove these level crossings.
4: From Radio New Zealand, and the election is on the 7th of November. Let's take a look at finance now with ABC business reporter Kate Silver. A long weekend in much of the country when it comes to the housing market. Auction clearance rate is sinking to a 3-month low.
7: For example, we saw about 1,200 homes taking to auction last week, and according to Cotality, that number was about 13% lower than the week before, 37.5% lower than a year earlier. Now, if you think about it, we already have these two structural double whammies, the tax changes announced in the May budget, plus, of course, the high interest rates that are only seeming to keep getting higher, plus the long weekend, and then plus, of course, as well, that rising cost of living. We're seeing fuel prices at the pump very high, everybody very concerned about inflation. That, of course, then having flow-on effects to the housing market and really hitting the confidence of would-be buyers. To tell you another interesting figure, basically, of the properties that went to auction, only 48% were actually sold. And we haven't seen figures like that low since June. And it's only the second time this year that we've seen a figure that low. The cities most impacted, really Sydney and Melbourne, where the figures are more than half of the properties that go to auction not even selling.
8: So, yeah, really a big drop there. And we keep seeing drop after drop after drop, but unfortunately it's not always helping first home buyers get into the market there. Meanwhile, oil is on the decline. What's driving that?
7: Yeah, so part of it is, of course, all of it stems back to the Middle East. And what we've seen as well is that we're seeing Saudi Arabia teaming up with the internationally recognised government of Yemen to try and take back areas that the Houthis have taken in Iran, in Yemen, rather. And, of course, the Houthis being backed by Iran. That then does seem to be having some confidence in the oil market because the Houthis typically have, for example, attacked Saudi oil infrastructure. They've tried to do a blockade on Saudi tankers making their way through the Bab al-Mandeb Strait, which is an alternative strait to the Strait of Hormuz. It is another way of getting Saudi oil out. So therefore, this offensive, this counterattack suggests that we may then see a opening up of the Bab al-Mandeb Strait and an ability to get Saudi oil out. That is pushing Brent lower. We're seeing it now down, earlier say it was down close to 1%, now down about 0.5%. We're also as well seeing that there's fresh data that suggests we're getting more oil out of that bypass the Strait of Hormuz. And as well, on Friday, we heard, for example, the G7 leaders saying that they're going to be freeing up 100 million barrels from their stockpiles and from their strategic reserves, all of that helping to lower the price of oil, which, of course, is a welcome news for any car owners who are trying to fill up their cars.

0: Yeah, definitely, especially if people are travelling, if they're in a long weekend area this weekend. Now, there's been thin trading on the ASX today, but how did it and other markets perform?
1: Yeah, so the ASX and the All Ords, they're ever so slightly up. They ended ever so slightly up. The healthcare stocks and basic materials going well, consumer and utilities and real estate, as you can imagine, lagging the sector, but of course, very thin trading. We saw Japan's Nikkei 225 really leading the charge. It was up more than 2%, the Hang Seng ending slightly lower. But it has been certainly an interesting day to watch in terms of that flow on, the potential flow on effects. When the oil price goes down, that generally helps with confidence as well. So we might be seeing some of that play out, probably more likely though tomorrow when all the traders are back.
2: ABC Business Reporter Kate Silver with Tamara Wern. Yes, just recapping those oil figures. Benchmark Brent crude trading at $101.80 US a barrel at the moment. And the Australian dollar is lower, buying 69.4 US cents, with the gold up to $4,144 US dollars an ounce. Sport now with Mark Adenall.
3: Hi Clive, the Knights NRL team has been welcomed back to Newcastle by 10,000 fans at their home ground, Hunter Stadium. The Knights, last year's Wooden Spooners, lost to the Roosters in last night's grand final, 19 points to 18. Coach Justin Holbrook says he's proud of the fans showing up to support, but he's even more proud of his players.
4: You know, the playing group were fantastic, and the whole year, you know, and it just typified again yesterday what we sort of dealt with and how hard the game was, and the boys fought all the way to the end with a chance of winning in the end, so... couldn't be proud of the whole season and can't wait for next year.
3: Meanwhile, Brisbane Broncos fans have welcomed the club's NRLW team back home after their bruising loss to the Roosters in yesterday's women's grand final. Joshua McIntosh reports.
5: Brisbane was outclassed by the in-form Roosters, falling to a 30-6 defeat at the hands of the Sydney Siders. Despite the loss, spirits were high at the team's fan day at their Redhill base today. Many supporters are already looking forward to the 2027 season.
6: I believe they will win the grand final next year.
7: Never give up. Always keep trying.
5: There was a send-off for club legend Ali Brigginshaw, who's hanging up the boots after a successful career representing Brisbane, Queensland and Australia.
3: And retiring Broncos legend Ali Brigginshaw has been left out of the Gillaroos squad for the Rugby League World Cup. Brigginshaw has won 3 World Cups and hope to play one more when the tournament begins in Australia next week. Last night's grand final loss to the Roosters was the final club game for the 36-year-old. Gillaroos coach Jess Skinner says leaving Brigginshaw out of her squad of 23 was a tough decision.
8: One of the hardest phone calls I've had to make as a coach to a player. This player, and I'm getting emotional now talking about it. She's won 3 World Cups. She's, you know, become the player of that match twice. Golden boot winner. She's served this jersey for over 17 years.
3: And a 23-player squad has been announced to represent Australia at the upcoming Men's Rugby League World Cup on home soil. Penrith's Isaiah Yeo has been named a captain, a Kangaroos squad that includes 6 potential debutants: Bradman Best, Jack Bostock, Blake Brayley, David Fifita, Sam Walker and Jacob Preston. The Kangaroos will play the Kiwis in Sydney in the opener on October 15, followed by matches with Fiji in Brisbane and the Cook Islands in Townsville in the pool stage. On day one of the AFL trade period, former Essendon captain Zach Merritt is finally a Hawk after the two clubs agreed to a swap that will see the Bombers receive picks 15, 25 and a future second-round selection in exchange for the 31-year-old. Merritt had attempted to break his Essendon contract last year, but the club wouldn't agree to terms with the Hawks and the deal fell through. Merritt's new contract will run through to 2030. Still in the AFL, the Adelaide Crows list boss says the club will listen to any pitches for contracted defender Nick Murray, but it's unlikely to let him go. North Melbourne says the defender is keen to join the club and it would propose a deal to the Crows. Murray is contracted until the end of 2028, but hasn't been a regular feature in the Crows side this year. Crows list manager Jared Roughead says Murray understands he's contracted for 2 more years, but Adelaide will hear out an offer.
9: I think out of respect to Nick and North Melbourne, you definitely listen, but with obviously the departure of Jordan Butts last week, it makes it really difficult to entertain or think that we're going to trade another key defender when we have no one coming in.
3: The cricket and under-pressure batter Manus Labuschagne has gone a long way to keep his place in the team for the first test against South Africa with an unbeaten century in the tour game against a South African invitational side. Labuschagne retired on 111 not out of just 89 balls. What's a big confidence boost for him ahead of the first test starting on Friday in Durban. Steve Smith also retired on 61 not out.

0: Alex Carey made 57, Bo Webster 42 in Australia's total 6 for 368. The warm-up match was drawn. And in motorsport, Max Verstappen has claimed his first Formula One win of the season, winning the Bahrain Grand Prix being held in Malaysia. Australia's Oscar Piastri has finished in sixth spot. Clive, that's all the sport for now. I'll be back, though, coming back in about 30 minutes.
1: Mark, thank you. Mark Adenol with all the latest sports news. And we'll have the top stories in just a sec. Tuesday's weather in the capital cities. A shower or two in Brisbane tomorrow with a possible storm, a top of 29 after an overnight low of 18. Sydney starting off with 16, then a shower or two and a top of 27. Canberra dropping to 7, a mostly sunny 21 after that. In Melbourne, 11 degrees in the early hours, showers later with a top of 18. Hobart, 8 degrees through the night, showers later and a top of 15. In Adelaide, a shower or two for Tuesday, 12 degrees in the early hours, 20 degrees after that. In Perth, where it's 20 degrees at the moment, 11 overnight, a sunny 27 to follow. And a shower or two for Darwin on Tuesday with a top of 33 and an overnight low of 24. And now for a look at the news headlines, here's Satyam Weinstein.
2: Thanks, Clive. Prime Minister Anthony Albanese has arrived in Fiji for a four-day pre-COP conference ahead of next month's UN climate change meeting in Turkey. Australia has announced a more than $7 million deal to help Pacific nations improve their access to renewable energy. A memorandum of understanding has been reached with Vanuatu to help integrate more solar energy into their electricity grid. WA Premier Roger Cook has hit out at the federal government over what he says is its failure to prevent the import of illicit tobacco. The federal government says it expects state and territories to shut down outlets with urgency and says a street-level approach is critical. Recent crackdowns on unregulated products across the country saw Queensland record a 55% increase in legal tobacco purchases. A Fly Dubai pilot who allegedly stabbed a colleague during a flight over the Middle East last week has reportedly revealed his plans to investigators. Israeli news site Ynet is reporting officials as saying the pilot intended to continue flying normally before crashing into Israel's Ben-Gurion airport. Investigators cited in the Times of Israel say the pilot had planned to carry out the attack in July, but didn't follow through after forming a personal relationship with one of the crew members. Oil prices have climbed after Yemen's Houthis announced they'd launched strikes on sites belonging to Saudi Arabia's top oil exporter over the weekend. The Iran-backed group says they targeted Aramco sites in Riyadh and Kuwait areas. Meanwhile, the internationally recognized government in Yemen says it's starting military operation to take back all the territory held by the Houthis, but security sources say the group has encircled the city of Taiz. And Northern Territory Police have confirmed unrest in the remote community of Alpurulim on the weekend led to an injured woman being medically evacuated to Queensland. In a statement, police say reports suggest alcohol had a significant factor in the unrest and that health staff had been threatened. Earlier, the Barkly Regional Council confirmed two long-term nurses had been evacuated from the local clinic. And that's the latest from the newsroom, Clive. I'll be back with more in about half an hour's time.
1: Great. Thanks very much, Satyam Weinstein, with all the latest headlines.
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1: And coming up, separatists are confident ahead of Quebec's election.
4: We all want change. We are that change. Give us a chance.
1: And how to get authentic Queensland into the Olympic Games.
5: In the small town of Tambo, the local teddy shop wants to see its sheepskin toys in the hands of athletes and fans.
1: First, though, Prime Minister Anthony Albanese is in Fiji, joining his Climate Minister Chris Bowen for what's known in the jargon as the pre-COP. The four-day conference comes ahead of the main global COP31 events to be held in Europe next month and aims to bring together Pacific Island nations to coordinate action on climate change. So what's at the top of the Prime Minister's agenda? Question for Nidal Mustafa at Parliament House.
6: His focus really this week is entirely on small Pacific Island nations that are already bearing the brunt of rising sea levels. Australia is co-hosting this event with Fiji and Tuvalu after

0: the winning a commitment to hold the event as part of its agreement with Turkey over hosting the talks. Climate Change and Energy Minister Chris Bowen is set to lead those global negotiations. So for the government, it's an opportunity to showcase that climate threat, the climate threat, here in our backyard. But it's also a major play by the government to tighten regional security and remain the Pacific's partner of choice. In fact, Minister Bowen's already held his first press conference in Fiji today, announcing a $7.2 million renewable energy package for Pacific countries. That's designed to accelerate the region's renewables rollout and to support the energy transition. Australia's also signed a memorandum of understanding with Vanuatu. That agreement will support work development and knowledge exchange with Australian institutions and will specifically look at improving Vanuatu's solar energy capacity. Chris Bowen's defended the government's level of spending. Here's what he's had to say.
1: Well, certainly it is a good spend of Australia's taxpayers' money. This is our most important diplomatic engagement in the Pacific, certainly this term, probably for longer than this term. It's out of the $147 million allocation in the budget for increased Pacific engagement on climate issues. That's a good thing. The reports of around $20 million are in the ballpark. Of course, we have further reconciliation to do and reporting in a normal budget fashion.
2: Yeah, that's Chris Bowen, Minister for Energy and Climate Change. He was speaking after touching down in Fiji. And Nadal, he also kind of pointed out that if Australia doesn't pitch in and give money towards these meetings and also make deals like they have done, then other nations or other people might step in. Now, no one has mentioned China, but, I mean, that's something that's looming in the background, isn't it?
0: It absolutely is. It absolutely is. You know, he's spoken about Australia being the partner of choice. And, of course, that quiet part that we're not saying out loud is that China, Pacific Island nations, are then more likely to collaborate with China instead. And so that this is an investment in our security and, of course, for the Pacific Island nations.
2: And what's been the political reaction back here in Australia?
0: Well, Shadow Energy Minister Dan Tehan slammed that justification that we've just heard from Chris Bowen. He says that this is an inappropriate use of taxpayer money during a cost of living crisis. They've also pointed out the low attendance rate from global leaders, specifically those outside the Pacific. So it was expected that leaders from Thailand and Antigua would be in attendance, but they appear to have pulled out. And there are only about 2 out of 14 world leaders from non-Pacific nations. That's the Maldives and Timor-Leste. The government's pointed to past pre-COPs where global leaders don't usually attend, and they've insisted that having top-level ministers and negotiators there instead is what actually drives global decisions. But Dan Tehan says that they aren't being transparent. Here's what he's had to say.
3: The lack of transparency around this is an utter disgrace. And now we've got the Prime Minister leaving the country in a cost-of-living crisis to attend a leaders' event, and we think there might be 7 or 8 leaders there. We don't know. The whole thing has sort of become a farce.
0: That was Dan Tehan speaking there. Now, at the same time, Australia is also facing some criticism from Pacific leaders on its continued reliance on fossil fuel exports. Just a few days ago, the New South Wales Independent Planning Commission approved the expansion of a major coal mine in the Hunter Valley. That's now going to go to the Commonwealth for approval, and that would extract an estimated 430 million tonnes of coal. Environmentalists warned that that would have devastating climate impacts. Pacific leaders have repeatedly called on Australia to stop expanding fossil fuels altogether. So while the government's trying to present Australia, like we said, as that partner of choice, our ongoing reliance on coal exports means they might be walking into a tough room this week.
4: Joel Mustafa with Tomorrow War. To Canadian politics now, where Quebecers are set to choose their next provincial governments tomorrow after a tight campaign. The Parti Québécois enters Election Day as the front runner, pushing for a majority government. Its leader, Paul St-Pierre Plamondon, says this election is all about bringing change to the province after 8 straight years of Coalition Avenir Québec governance. Paul suggests his party is the front runner. But St-Pierre Plamondon urged his volunteers and supporters to make one last push to undecided voters in the campaign's final 24 hours. Among other things, he wants to pass a law to sever the province's ties to the British monarchy, or as he puts it, abolish whatever monarchy exists in Quebec. He also wants to defund the

0: office of Lieutenant Governor in Quebec, a bit like a state governor in Australia. It would be far from easy, though, according to constitutional experts. They say the plan would face legal challenges, and trying to bypass the Crown could paralyse the province's legislature. Either way, the Canadian Broadcasting Corporation's Rosemary Martin looks ahead to the election tomorrow.
1: The result could bring a very dramatic change in the political landscape in Quebec. The desire for change after 8 years of a Coalition Avenir Quebec government seems to be very strong in the province, meaning it's possible that the CAQ gets wiped off the electoral map entirely, in part also because there's five parties vying for seats here, all of them with a chance of winning some. Think of this, the Parti Québécois has not been in government since 2012. It may be on the verge of a political comeback. The Quebec Liberal Party may get back to where it has been historically in this province. And the Quebec Conservative Party has not elected an MNA in almost a century and looks like it might also have a breakthrough. All of that to say, Ian, that if voters turn out tomorrow, it could make for a really remarkable political story.
2: If the polls are right and if the Parti Québécois ends up winning, what does that mean for the Carney government?
1: Well, you know, the PQ has promised a referendum on separation, but not until after Donald Trump is no longer president. It's worth remembering that polls also show the vast majority of Quebecers don't want a referendum, around 70%. But that doesn't mean that the PQ leader, Paul Saint-Pierre Plamondon, will put the issue on the back burner. In fact, in this last week of campaigning, some of his comments really seem to be seeking to provoke a fight with Ottawa, the idea of abolishing a lieutenant governor in Quebec, for instance. This presents some immediate challenges for the Prime Minister. We'll have to try and find a way to balance some of the PQ's demands with not getting caught up in that constitutional fight. The Prime Minister remains the most popular politician in Quebec right now, and that political capital will be needed if this province chooses a separatist government tomorrow.
0: CBC's Rosemary Barton with Ian Hannamansing. The United States has taken the swift decision over the weekend to withdraw a dozen of its B-1 bombers, ones that were stationed in the UK, back to American soil. The New York Times, quoting government officials, cites new threats, seemingly over and above the potential terror plot at the Fairford Air Base that led to six arrests last week that you might remember. The Pentagon's European command wouldn't be drawn on that, simply confirming that the aircraft had all left the UK base. For more, here's the BBC's Frank Gardner.
3: It must have been an additional new bit of intelligence, whether it was accurate or not, that prompted this. Because of the speed which this took place, two US officials told the New York Times that it was so sudden that the B-1 Lancer planes were scrambled and put up into the air while the refueling planes needed to get them across the Atlantic were still on the ground being fueled up themselves. So it was that sudden, that urgent. So this comes on top of the existing alert that was in place for about 2 weeks now, so 3 or 4 days before those arrests of the men in the white vans outside the gates or nearby the gates of RAF Fairford. We don't know exactly what the nature of the threat was, but US officials have hinted that it was a threat to attack the base. And the fingers are all pointing at Iran, which denies it. And in fact, they've made a formal complaint to the UK about the accusation that they could be in any way connected to this. But don't forget that the Iran's Islamic Revolutionary Guards Corps issued a very public warning back in July that any country that allows its bases to be used to attack it, Iran, will suffer the consequences. Mm. So it's perfectly logical that that RAF Fairford, a base that has been used for 7 months for what's called defensive airstrikes by the US, i.e. against missile sites and drone sites in Iran that are being used to attack its neighbours, it's perfectly logical to assume that Iran would be a possible candidate here.
4: Does the withdrawal of the US bombers from RAF Fairford signal only a temporary security precaution, or could it indicate a deeper concern about the protection of American military assets in the UK and the future of US-UK defence cooperation?
3: It's a very good question, and I think the answer is both. I'm sorry, that's a bit of a politician's answer, but look, it's perfectly possible that we'll see these bombers return at some stage. when perhaps security, where America is, feels that security has improved or that the threat has gone away, because they've been using this base on and off for decades. You know, it's a long-standing historical deal for the U.S. Air Force to use that base, and there are hundreds of U.S. servicemen and women stationed there. But apart from anything, it's financial. The U.S. can't afford to lose another highly expensive aircraft damaged by Iran, like the one on March the 27th. In that precision strike, Iran was able to essentially destroy an E-3 AWACS plane, an early warning plane, on the ground at Prince Sultan Air Base in Saudi Arabia. And that was a huge shock to both to the Saudis and the Americans. That plane cost over $500 million, over half a billion dollars. These B-1 Lancers that have all been withdrawn, their cost is roughly $330 million each. So these are very expensive pieces of kit. And the U.S. will remember that it wasn't that long ago when pro-Palestine activists broke into, I think it was Bryce Norton, the RAF base, and spray-painted a RAF Voyager aircraft, which caused, I think, about £1 million worth of damage. But the fact is that they got in. That has really worried people that perhaps security isn't as good as it should be on these bases.
0: The BBC's security correspondent Frank Gardner with Krupa Paddy and Rob Young. Time for the headlines. The Cancer Council says Queensland's crackdown on shops selling illegal cigarettes is also pushing some people to quit smoking. Two of the biggest names in Brazilian politics will face off in a runoff election for president after Flavio Bolsonaro, son of Jair, won the first round with 47%. A man is treated for an arrow wound to the foot in the remote Northern Territory community of Wadair, in what police reckon is linked to ongoing unrest between family groups. And the Knights NRL team are welcomed back to Newcastle by 10,000 fans at Hunter Stadium. Germany is ramping up its support for Ukraine as it tries to defend itself from a surge of Russian air attacks. The Kremlin has been hitting cities across Ukraine with ballistic missiles and jet-powered drones, while Ukraine has been using drones to strike Russia's oil industry and other main infrastructure. Speaking on a visit to Ukraine, German Chancellor Friedrich Merz announced a new aid package worth more than $2 billion. David Sparks reports.
5: Workers cleared debris after yet another Russian airstrike on a Ukrainian bridge. This one is the North Bridge over the Dnipro River in Kyiv. Attacks like this are causing chaos for traffic, including buses, and upending the lives of residents like Larissa.
6: We don't know what the Russians are thinking over there or what they'll come up with. If they cut the bridge off, they're doing it on purpose.
5: The Russian Defence Ministry says it hit the North Bridge in Kyiv because it's on a route used by Ukraine to transport troops and military cargo. Russia's aerial attacks on bridges and other infrastructure are escalating. In a show of support, German Chancellor Friedrich Merz has visited Ukraine to stand alongside President Volodymyr Zelensky and send a message to Russian President Vladimir Putin.
7: I can only say it again. Mr. Putin, put an end to this senseless war. We're ready for talks. We're ready to discuss bringing this war to an end. But these barbaric attacks on the civilian population of Ukraine must stop.
5: President Zelensky says Vladimir Putin is trying to break the will of the Ukrainian people.
8: I am simply astonished by this animalistic desire to escalate the situation every day. So Vladimir Putin is counting on a constant escalation.
5: And he says Ukraine has no choice other than to respond, continuing its own strikes on targets inside Russia, including on oil refineries, which it's already hit multiple times this year. Chancellor Merz

0: announced his visit to announce a new aid package for Ukraine worth more than $2.1 billion. Most of that is for military aid, including long-range strike weapons, combat drones and satellite technology. Chancellor Merz says the technology will help Ukraine target Ukrainian launch pads and intercept attacks.
1: And this comprehensive package from Germany includes funding for the development of new interceptors specifically to counter missiles.
0: Also in the German aid package is $560 million for energy assistance. Germany and other EU nations are dealing with a rising wave of what are called hybrid attacks by Russia on their territory. That can be anything from drones flying into their airspace to cyber attacks and sabotages on undersea data cables and oil pipelines. Associate Professor Matthew Sussex is an expert on strategic policy at Australian National University.
2: First of all, it's related to European security, that if you're Germany, and you see an aggressive Russian state that seems pretty keen on taking territory, but not just that, undertaking sabotage attacks across Europe, then it makes sense to continue to assist Ukraine so that it can repel the Russians.
0: Germany is already Ukraine's largest donor, sending around $70 billion worth of aid since the war began 4 years ago.
3: David Sparks reporting.
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3: Whip cracking, opals in the metals, and Aussie sheepskin toys. As 2032 approaches, since Queensland's Olympic venues are being planned and built, outback artists are putting their hands up, offering suggestions of how to bush culture and how it might be able to play a part in the games, as Lachlan Forge reports.
6: Well, obviously, we are training up mobs of whipcrackers across outback Queensland, and rather than having little city kids run around with whips, we're working on taking a mob of kids to the city to do the opening and closing ceremonies.
7: Amanda Lynn Pearson knows her way around Australian outback art forms.
6: We just pretty much tell everybody that we're up for it and we're ready. I mean, I'm sure there's going to be a bunch of people that'll come down from Cairns in scuba diving gear too.
7: The co-founder of comedy and circus troupe The Crack-Up Sisters, based in the western Queensland town of Winton, says including outback performance at the 2032 Olympics would show a different side of the state.
6: The outback is a huge part of it, and it's unique, as are all of our parts of our country and everybody's country. I think it's really important to be genuine to your place.
7: In an Olympics, the government is pitching as for all of Queensland. Other groups, more than 1,000 kilometres from where the Olympic Stadium will be built, are suggesting ways they could contribute.
8: Every piece of opal that we find, every one of them's got a story behind it.
7: Daniel Black, president of Queensland Boulder Opal Association, says opal miners have aspirations for their precious stones to bedazzle some of the most important elements of the Olympic Games.
8: You know, whether that's within gifts to dignitaries that might come over for the Games, whether that's within our medals or even within the torch itself.
7: What does that mean for procurement? Because, you know, opals, it's not the kind of thing that you can just sit down and hammer out. You've got to find them, right?
8: Yeah, correct. I mean, there's going to be a whole range of challenges that we'll have to work through. And some of that is finding the volume of opal. You know, I do think it's quite achievable because we do have a bit of time from here to the Games. And we do have quite a lot of opal miners out there that go between finding opal. And I think a lot of opal miners would be really proud to see their opal in the Olympic Games.
7: In the small town of Tambo, the local teddy shop wants to see its sheepskin toys in the hands of athletes and fans. Co-owner Alison Shaw says the team has pitched an idea for a mascot for the Games.
9: We made this little koala and we put him out to our, you know, social media, to our world, and said, name him. And, yeah, Bungie came back because Bungie means friendship. And we felt that all the athletes coming to the Games would arrive as strangers and leave as friends.
7: But the team are ready to produce merchandise for whatever official character is revealed.
9: The new symbols and mascots, we want to make them. That's, you know, whether it's made of sheepskin or made of another fabric, there's no reason why we can't be the manufacturers here in Queensland. I think it really needs to be Queensland Games. You know, that there's not just the Southeast Corner.

0: Warner, or that is happening a bit with like the rowing going to Rockhampton. But yeah, I think it's an opportunity for the likes of us to be in there making something, to share the love all around. Everyone gets a bit of the pie, the Olympic pie, right all the way out here in Tambo as well.
1: In the meantime, the Winton whip cracking team are honing their skills with 2032 on the horizon.
2: Look, we could be cracking in time if we're not careful. Yeah, I can see it definitely is an opener. Yeah. Or if an event's going a little boring, you know, let's whip it up a gear.
3: Lachlan Ford with that story. Australian share markets ended flat today after Wall Street closed higher at the weekend, the ASX 200 ending on 8,686. Oil is down, Brent crude trading at $101.80 US a barrel. Gold is up to $4,144 US dollars an ounce, and the Australian dollar is lower, buying 69.4 US cents. Sport now with Mark Adenall.
4: Hi Clive, Brisbane Broncos fans have welcomed the club's NRLW team back home after their bruising loss to the Roosters in yesterday's grand final. Joshua McIntosh reports.
5: Brisbane was outclassed by the in-form Roosters, falling to a 30-6 defeat at the hands of the Sydney Siders. Despite the loss, spirits were high at the team's fan day at their Red Hill base today. Many supporters are already looking forward to the 2027 season.
6: I believe they will win the grand final next year.
7: Never give up. Always keep trying.
5: There was a send-off for club legend Ali Brigginshaw, who's hanging up the boots after a successful career representing Brisbane, Queensland and Australia.
4: To the men's and the Knights, NRL team has been welcomed back to Newcastle by 10,000 fans at their home ground, Hunter Stadium. The Knights, last year's wooden spooners, lost to the Roosters in last night's grand final, 19 points to 18. Coach Justin Holbrook says he's proud of the fans showing up to support, but he's even more proud of his players.
8: You know, the playing group were fantastic, and the whole year, you know, and it just typified again yesterday what we sort of dealt with and how hard the game was, and the boys fought all the way to the end with a chance of winning in the end. So, couldn't be proud of the whole season, and can't wait for next year.
4: Meanwhile, Sydney Roosters fans and players are continuing to celebrate after winning the men's and women's NRL grand finals. The club completed a rare double after the men's team beat the Newcastle Knights. The women's team beat Brisbane. Speaking at Fan Day celebrations at the Sydney Cricket Ground, Captain James Tedesco says the passion of Roosters fans may be unappreciated by the rest of the competition, but he and his teammates always feel the love.
9: They were here all last night and then they're here again today, so yeah, it'll be a stick about our fans and the way they turned up, but they turned up all year for us. So we're so happy and proud of the way they've done that.
4: The Kangaroos coach Kevin Walters says he's been looking forward to the Rugby League World Cup for 18 months. Walters has named his squad of 23 for the tournament, which begins next week when Australia plays New Zealand in Sydney. Walters says he's selected a strong squad despite injuries to some key players.
10: We'll be ready. That's my job. We've got so many club captains in this side. We've got great leadership. We've got great speed. We've got skill. So all it's up to me as the coach is to bring those skills out and those that character in the side.
4: On day one of the AFL trade period, former Essendon captain Zach Merritt is finally a Hawk after the two clubs agreed to a swap that will see the Bombers receive picks 15, 25 and a future second-round selection in exchange for the 31-year-old. Merritt had attempted to break his Essendon contract last year, but the club wouldn't agree to terms with the Hawks and the deal fell through. Merritt's new contract will run through to 2030. Meanwhile, Collingwood has traded Scott Pendlebury to the Gold Coast Suns. The 38-year-old midfielder is heading to Queensland in exchange for a fourth-round draft pick, which is currently pick 65. Pendlebury joined the Magpies in 2006, went on to be captain, win two premierships and play an AFL record 442 games. He's previously spoken of his desire to get into coaching, now says changing clubs will help him on that journey.
11: Yeah, I think just having a look at the team and the group of players that's here. It's an exciting group and the opportunity to potentially bring a few things and different ideas and, you know, also work with the coaches and staff that are here. I think this is an amazing group and amazing opportunity.
4: The cricket under pressure batter Manus Labuschagne has gone a long way to keep his place in the team for the first test against South Africa with an unbeaten century in the tour game against the South African Invitational side. Labuschagne retired on 111 not out off just 89 balls. It was a big confidence boost for him ahead of the first test starting on Friday in Durban. Steve Smith also retired on 61 not out.

moments, 15 tomorrow with showers. Adelaide, 16 degrees as I speak, 20 for tomorrow with a shower or two. In Perth, it's going to be a sunny day tomorrow, 27 degrees eventually. Right now it's 20. And Darwin, where it's 30 degrees, 33 for tomorrow with a shower or two.

0: ABC News with Satyam Weinstein. Prime Minister Anthony Albanese is in Fiji for the pre-COP31 summit ahead of the UN climate conference in Turkey next month. Here's ABC's Fiji reporter, Lethe Mavono.
1: It's a pretty interesting relationship that Australia has with the rest of the members of the Pacific Islands Forum, of which Australia is, of course, a member, in that they see Australia as a big brother, if you will, who comes to their aid, but also who helps to strengthen the Pacific position on a number of issues. But then at the same time, the countries of the Pacific don't mince their words when they call on Australia to live up to its promise, to live up to its position of being a brother and being part of the Pacific Vuu Vale, which means family, in that family don't do what harms the rest of the family.
0: The Cancer Council says a cut in the tobacco excise would only benefit the tobacco industry, pointing to the success of Queensland's crackdown on the illicit trade. New data shows state legislation strengthening powers to shut down illegal tobacco shops has led to a 55% jump in legal cigarette sales. Some premiers are calling for the federal government to slash the tobacco excise, but Cancer Council CEO Jacinta Reddin says the tobacco industry can't be trusted.
2: I just returned from the World Cancer Congress, where we heard that while the tobacco sector is responsible for the deaths that have been caused due to smoking, they're now trying to repaint themselves as part of the solution. We can't fall for that, because at the same time, they're peddling cigarettes in developing economies around the world.
0: Human Rights Watch is warning 13 Australian men held in an Iraqi jail on suspicion of links to the Islamic State militant group could face inhumane treatment behind bars and potential execution. Middle East correspondent Matthew Doran reports.
3: Almost 5,700 prisoners who'd been held in jails in Kurdish-controlled northeastern Syria for years were abruptly transferred to Iraq by the United States earlier this year, where they've faced interrogations over their alleged links to the failed Islamic State. Among them are believed to be 13 Australians, including 22-year-old Yusuf Zahab, who was taken to Syria by family when he was just 12 years old. Human Rights Watch is warning Iraq's prison system has a documented history of torture and unlawful executions, and is urging Australia to insist on the men's repatriation. The Albanese government has said it is providing no assistance to help the men return home.
0: Yemen's Saudi-backed government says it's launching a major military campaign to recapture all areas of the country controlled by the Iranian-backed Houthis. Meanwhile, the Houthis say they've launched ballistic missiles and drones at Aramco sites in Saudi Arabia. Over the past 2 days, the group has made gains over the Saudi-backed government forces near the city of Taiz. This man who lives in Taiz says he's preparing to defend it from the Houthis.
4: I will remain steadfast in this city. I was about to go to the front line, but I'm waiting for a friend and we'll go together. Although I work to support my family, I will go to the front line to defend Taiz.
0: Spanish Prime Minister Pedro Sanchez has announced early elections after his government suffered a bruising legislative defeat last week on emergency measures related to the country's housing crisis. The vote will be held on November 29. In recent weeks, protests calling for protections for renters have been held in cities across the country after public outrage grew over the televised eviction of an 87-year-old woman in Madrid last month. Britain's judicial office says a court hearing will take place later this week after Andrew Mountbatten Windsor requested that a judge examine the lawfulness of search warrants that preceded his arrest in February. Mr. Mountbatten Windsor was arrested on suspicion of leaking government documents to the late American sex offender Jeffrey Epstein when he was a special representative for trade between 2001 and 2011. Britain's Thames Valley Police has confirmed the force is engaging legal proceedings in relation to the issuing of warrants. A man's been treated for an arrow wound in the foot in the remote Northern Territory community of Wadair. NT police received reports of the incident in the early hours of this morning and say officers took the man to a local health clinic. Police seized two arrows and have sent them for forensic testing. Authorities believe it's linked to ongoing unrest between family groups in the area. And a man's been charged with assaulting a volunteer ambulance officer at Bowman's in South Australia's mid-north.

0: last month. SA police say the volunteer officers attended the 71-year-old's house to conduct a welfare check. It's alleged the man then assaulted the female officer by biting her on the upper part of her body. The man is expected to appear in court at a later date. You're up to date with the latest from ABC News. Get more news at any time. 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
2: Hello, I'm Clive Hunsam. Coming up, Yemenis try to take back all the territory held by the Houthis.
3: We will defeat and crush anyone who enters the city. It's a centre of culture and learning. This is a message to the Houthis. We will not allow you to advance a single inch into the city.
2: And Australia's oldest person turned 113 today.
4: He grew up in a country town, he had a family, he worked, but he wasn't remarkable. And so to me, it's remarkable that just an ordinary man has lived this long.
2: First, though, the federal government is hailing the success of a crackdown on shops selling illegal tobacco in Queensland after legal sales jumped and calls to quit line doubled. New data show legal tobacco sales rose by 55% in Queensland after a state crackdown on shops selling illegal ones. Governments across the country are under pressure to shut down the black market, as Christy Sexton-McGrath reports.
5: There are signs Queensland's crackdown on illegal tobacco is starting to bite. Tough new laws have given authorities greater powers to shut down shops selling illicit tobacco, and new figures show legal cigarette sales are on the rise. The Federal Assistant Minister for Customs is Julian Hill.
6: It's strong and it's compelling, and it shows that street-level enforcement is critical, urgent, and has a real impact on curbing the illicit tobacco trade.
5: Queensland's new laws took effect in November last year, with data provided to the Illicit Tobacco and E-Cigarette Commissioner showing legal cigarette sales jumped 55% the following month.
6: Queensland's results build on South Australia's pioneering approach that shows that this sustained enforcement disrupts illegal markets and can drive consumers back to legitimate products, as well as prompt more Australians to quit smoking.
5: Data available up until June reveals the jump in legal cigarette sales wasn't just a short-term spike, remaining 40 to 45% above previous levels. More than 300 illegal tobacco shops have been closed down in Queensland since November. Professor Coral Gartner is from the University of Queensland School of Public Health.
7: The changes that they've implemented in Queensland are working and are going a long way to starting to address this problem of illicit tobacco.
5: The Illicit Tobacco and E-Cigarette Commissioner's Office says calls to quitline also more than doubled in the 10 days following major enforcement operations.
7: So we're probably going to get a combination of the two, some people switching back, but also some people deciding, you know, this is time for me now to quit smoking.
5: Governments across the country are battling the illicit tobacco trade. Queensland's crackdown builds on similar laws in South Australia, which came into effect in 2024, while Victoria implemented tougher laws last month, allowing authorities to shut down illegal tobacco shops. The state has been hit hard by violence linked to the illicit tobacco trade, including fire bombings and turf wars. Professor Gartner would like to see Queensland's approach replicated nationally, including free nicotine replacement therapy for eligible groups and counselling.
7: Really need to be rolling out more of those programs, more access to free quit support across the country, and really encouraging people to use that, because that is ultimately what is going to be the best thing for everyone.
5: Theo Fokeray is the chief executive of the Australian Association of Convenience Stores. He wants to see greater law enforcement and government funding to curb the issue at a federal level.
8: Yes, you need more enforcement to shut down the shop fronts, but you need to address the root cause of the issue. And the issue is you can buy an illegal pack for $12 to $15, and that same equivalent for anywhere between $40 and $60.
5: New South Wales Premier Chris Minns, along with the Federal Coalition and One Nation, have called for a cut to the tobacco excise to make the legal product cheaper. But Assistant Minister Julian Hill argues that's not the answer.
6: We're not in some race to the bottom or bidding war with organised crime. That's not the government's policy. We're not going to surrender our health policy to these people.
2: Assistant Minister Julian Hill, ending that report by Christy

0: Sexton McGrath. The Brazilian presidential election will proceed to a second runoff vote, with neither the incumbent president Luiz Inácio Lula da Silva or Senator Flavio Bolsonaro securing the 50% of votes needed for a first-round win. Journalist Clinton Porteous is following the vote from Chile and explains how the runoff process works.
1: We will know the result at the end of October. So Sunday, the 25th of October, is when the second round will go ahead. The process is there's a number of candidates go in this first round. If no one goes gets 50%, then we go to the second round, and that's where we're at tonight.
2: And just tell us about these two candidates. You've got a president who is seeking a fourth term, although those terms haven't all been served consecutively, up against the son of a former leader of Brazil.
1: That's right. Lula da Silva is probably seen as the grandfather of Brazilian politics. As you said, he served three terms already, from 2003 to 2010, which was seen like his golden era when he was able to reduce poverty. The last 4 years have been more tough going for him. And then Flavio Bolsonaro, who's 45, opposed to an 80-year-old. You're right, his father, Jair Bolsonaro, was the president from 2018 to 2022. He's now in jail, but from jail he backed his son to contest. And with those results that we're seeing there, they're probably seen as very positive for Flavio Bolsonaro, that he might have the momentum as we go into the second round at the end of the month.
2: And what are the main issues that have dominated this election? What was at top of mind for many voters as they headed to the polls?
1: A lot of it was around crime and security. Crime on a major level, and that there's sort of major gangs that control parts of Brazil, to petty crimes. But also security for women, femicide rates where partners are killing their female partners are rising in Brazil, when general murder rates are going down. And Flavio Bolsonaro has talked about increasing powers for the police, making sure that the offenders are dealt with and there's no softness in the courts. They're one of the main issues. Another issue is the economy, which has been very soft. Interest rates here are above 13% in Brazil, which is a lot more than they are in Australia, I know. And the economy is not doing that well. Jade, I'd say that in the last 4 or 5 months, it has just tightened, and Flavio is seen as having the momentum. The other one is that with that result tonight, as you said, 47% to Flavio Bolsonaro, there's about 8% that went to other candidates, but most of them are right wing, and we'd expect those votes to go to Flavio Bolsonaro at the end of the month.
2: This election will be watched closely internationally. What kind of role has the United States had to play?
1: President Trump is backing Bolsonaro, but not as outright as he did in Colombia or particularly in Argentina in previous years. So we've seen Lula da Silva actually go a very anti-US line. He was up at the UN General Assembly and talked about, we will decide who runs our democracy, not from external people. So Lula da Silva has been running quite a strong anti-US, anti-Trump line. Flavio Bolsonaro said we'll increase the links with the US. He will probably join the Shields of Americas, that security pact with other South American nations. I think the Trump administration watching very carefully. We know they want to look after what's in their backyard. With Bolsonaro, he's trying to play down, saying we will decide what happens here. But at the same time, he's had meetings with Trump. He's been to Washington and met with the Secretary of State, Marco Rubio, as well as J.D. Vance, so he's got excellent access.
0: Journalist Clinton Porteous with Jade McMillan. Time for the headlines. Spanish Prime Minister Pedro Sanchez calls early elections for the 29th of November amid emergency measures related to a housing crisis. France begins another school week with hundreds of schools closed as pupils' protests continue, and with 24 schools already burned or ransacked.

0: Anthony Albanese touches down in Fiji for 4 days of climate meetings ahead of the main one in Europe next month. And a Greens staffer who was put on the excluded persons list for the Land Forces Defence Expo in Perth is allowed to enter for 1 day. Oil prices have climbed after Houthi rebels in Yemen announced they'd launched strikes at sites belonging to Saudi Arabia's top oil exporter. The Iran-backed group said they targeted Aramco sites in Riyadh and elsewhere. Meanwhile, the internationally recognised government in Yemen says it's starting a military operation to take back all the territory held by the Houthis. More from CNN's Nick Robertson.
1: The internationally recognised government of Yemen says that it's moving from preparations operations to actual military action, that it is going on the offensive to retake the whole of the country from the Houthis, whom the leadership calls terrorists. Now, remembering that just in the past few weeks, the Houthis, in a lightning move, dashed down the Red Sea, taking control of the vital Bab al-Mandab Strait, the narrow waterway of the Red Sea. They've been fighting intensively in the southwestern corner of Yemen, around the third largest city there, Taiz, particularly on the mountain range around that city. And that is key territory that the Yemeni government, the internationally backed Yemeni government, has been trying to defend. The expectation of that internationally recognized Yemeni government that's backed by Saudi Arabia is that Saudi will continue to support it, will increase its support with a coalition that it's been building with Pakistan, with Sudan and other countries, bringing in troops and air forces from outside of Saudi Arabia to bolster this offensive against the Houthis. The Houthis over the weekend were saying that the Saudi Air Force had been having strikes in the capital, Sana'a. The Houthis, for their part, have been striking back at Saudi oil infrastructure around the capital, Riyadh. They say that they targeted Saudi Aramco there, targeted another Saudi Aramco facility about 100 miles east of the capital, Riyadh. So really, the tempo of this fight in Yemen has been heating up. The sort of strategic gains of the Houthis have been becoming even more significant in recent weeks. And this does seem to be sort of pushing this Yemeni government, with its Saudi backers and others, to step up the action. And now they're saying quite simply, they're going to retake the whole country from the Houthis.
0: CNN's Nick Robertson. Voters in the United States will go to the polls in just 4 weeks for the midterm elections. And the stakes couldn't be higher for Donald Trump's presidency. Both houses of Congress are in play. Michael Black from the Top Stories podcast has more.
2: It's election season in the United States, and Republicans are bracing for a wave of voter anger at this year's midterm elections, with Donald Trump facing some of the worst poll numbers of his presidency. The party controls both houses of Congress with small margins, and polls suggest both could flip to the Democrats. So, what's the current lay of the land? When Trump won his second term in 2024, Republicans also held onto the House of Representatives and gained 4 extra seats in the Senate, winning a 53-47 majority. That's meant the White House's agenda has gone largely unchallenged in Congress. And on top of that, the president has largely bypassed it, issuing a record number of executive orders, imposing trade tariffs and waging war in the Middle East. His actions are hitting the US economy hard, and voters are feeling it through higher fuel prices and more expensive goods. Things are looking so dire for Republicans that Mr. Trump has even seemed resigned to the possibility of Democrats winning Congress and promised to oppose their agenda.
3: I'll end up being a blocker. I'll block all their bad stuff for 2 years. It won't be the same, but I'll be a blocker. What can I tell you?
2: So what's been shown in some of the polling? A CNN poll from late September found Mr. Trump's economic approval rating at just 27%, with 73% disapproving. And Democrats are leading Republicans on the generic congressional ballot by 8 points, according to that same poll. In the Senate, Democrats are eyeing a number of Republican-held seats, including in Alaska, Iowa, Maine, Ohio, Texas, and North Carolina. Winning Congress would allow Democrats to block

0: Donald Trump's agenda, and it would give them control of powerful committees and potentially kick off investigations into White House officials. There's also a younger, more progressive batch of Democrats running this cycle. Some of them have already faced their toughest fight in the primary elections, when parties pick who they'll put up for the general election. Take Michigan's Abdul El-Sayed, who's been outspoken on getting money out of politics, improving Medicare, and scaling back US military aid to Israel. He beat more centrist Democrat Haley Stevens with a margin of less than 1 percentage point and is trying to keep the seat for the Democrats. Then there's James Tallarico in Texas, who had a more comfortable win in his primary. Polls are showing the 37-year-old progressive could potentially beat his Republican opponent. Texas hasn't elected a Democrat to the Senate in nearly 40 years. But with only 4 weeks to go, the race is intensifying. Voting maps in some states have been drastically redrawn to effectively hand seats to certain parties, a process that's known as gerrymandering. And Donald Trump has promised every voting age American $5,000 if Republicans hold on to Congress. The midterm elections are held every 4 years, halfway through a president's term. This year they'll take place on Tuesday, the 3rd of November, and set the political landscape for the rest of Trump's second term.
1: That's Michael Black from the Top Stories podcast. And you can find the podcast and give it a follow on the ABC Listen app if you like, for news explained at any time. Ken Weeks has been notching up his 113th birthday today. Eloise Farrow-Smith caught up with him.
2: It's been more than a century since Ken Weeks last heard that school bell.
3: We took school in town. I'm trying to remember this favorite.
2: In a trip down memory lane, Ken, in a vintage car, was visiting his old haunts, including the place he went to school, Carrs Creek Public, in the northern New South Wales town of Grafton. Ken is a gentle soul. Meeting him for the first time, I was taken by his warm handshake and peaceful presence. His granddaughter is Eunice Weeks.
4: I would describe Grandpa as a very determined person, and I think as a granddaughter, he's always been really kind and caring to me.
2: Ken's son, Ian Weeks, says his dad is still fairly agile, despite his voice having tired after 113 years of use.
5: He has trouble talking because he's so deaf and he doesn't speak very well.
2: So what's the secret to living to 113?
5: He lived a plain, simple life, no drinking, no smoking, although he ate white bread. He wasn't into today's health stuff, but it was all plain, simple, not very much sweet stuff.
2: Ken Weeks raised two children, Ian and Noel, and was married to his wife Jean McPhee for 45 years before she died in 1986. He lived at home until 105 before moving into an aged care centre in Grafton.
6: We'll get there. Still good on his feet, isn't he?
4: Yeah, he does well.
2: The residential services manager at Widden Grafton is Sandra Osborne.
7: Even though at 113 his mobility has decreased a little bit, he still manages to do 2 laps of the upstairs floor twice a day. It's just amazing.
2: Eunice Weeks says even though her grandpa now lives in care, he's still very independent, even making his bed if someone doesn't beat him to it.
4: If he can do it for himself, he will want to continue to do that. So he wants to feed himself, he's still organising his bed, and he likes to choose his own clothes. He's also still curious about the world, so he still listens to the news and he will have questions about what's going on in the world. So I see his cognitive ability really shining through.
2: 113 years cements Ken Weeks' position as the world's second oldest man, and this year he exchanged birthday wishes with the world's oldest man, 114-year-old João Marinho Neto, who incredibly shares October 5 as his date of birth too.
8: Wishing you a happy 113th birthday.
9: Thank you. Happy birthday.
4: Jal's family had sent us a picture of him wishing Grandpa happy birthday. Grandpa just smiled and was amazed that there was someone else that had the same birthday as him, who was a whole year older.
2: According to data from the Australian Bureau of Statistics, there were around 4,000

0: 1,300 people aged over 100 in 2019. Today, there are more than 8,300. And looking to the future, the ABS estimates that by 2070, there will be close to 60,000 Aussies having notched up a century.
1: Happy 113th birthday, Grandpa!
0: Ken Weeks is enjoying his birthday surrounded by his friends, with no shortage of candles to blow out, and continuing to live life on his own terms.
2: He grew up in a country town, he had a family, he worked, but he wasn't remarkable. And so to me, it's remarkable that an ordinary man has lived this long. I'm just thankful that he's also my grandfather.
3: Louise Farrow-Smith reporting. Now with the sport, here's Mark Adenall.
4: Hi Clive, former Essendon captain Zach Merritt will play for Hawthorn next season after the two clubs agreed to a deal on the opening day of the AFL trade period. The Bombers will receive picks 15 and 25 in this year's national draft and a 2028 second round pick. Merritt played 274 games for Essendon over 13 seasons and won 7 Best and Fairest awards. Meanwhile, Collingwood has traded Scott Pendlebury to the Gold Coast Suns. The 38-year-old midfielder is heading to Queensland in exchange for a fourth-round draft pick, which is currently pick 65. Pendlebury joined the Magpies in 2006 and went on to be captain, win 2 premierships and play an AFL record 442 games. He has previously spoken of his desire to get into coaching and now says changing clubs will help him on that journey.
5: Yeah, I think just having a look at the team and the group of players that's here. It's an exciting group and the opportunity to potentially bring a few things and different ideas and, you know, also work with the coaches and staff that are here. I think this is an amazing group and amazing opportunity.
4: The Knights NRL team has been welcomed back to Newcastle by 10,000 fans at their home ground, Hunter Stadium. The Knights, last year's wooden spooners, lost to the Roosters in last night's grand final, 19 points to 18. Coach Justin Holbrook says he's proud of the fans showing up to support, but he's even more proud of his players.
6: You know, the playing group were fantastic, and the whole year. You know, and just typified again yesterday what we sort of dealt with and how hard the game was, and the boys fought all the way to the end with a chance of winning in the end. So, yeah, couldn't be proud of the whole season, and can't wait for next year.
4: Meanwhile, Sydney Roosters fans and players are continuing to celebrate after winning the men's and women's NRL grand finals. The club completed a rare double after the men's team beat the Newcastle Knights and the women's team thrashed longtime rivals Brisbane 30-6. Speaking at Fan Day celebrations at the Sydney Cricket Ground, Captain James Tedesco says the passion of Roosters fans may be unappreciated by the rest of the competition, but he and his teammates always feel the love.
7: They were here all last night and then they're here again today, so we're going to be just thinking about our fans and the way they turned up, but they've turned up all year for us, so we're so happy and proud of the way they've done that.
4: Australia Rugby League captain Isaiah Yeo says he will miss the start of the next NRL Premiership season in order to play in the World Cup. Yeo was named as the Kangaroos captain today in the squad of 23 selected by national coach Kevin Walters, which begins its campaign against New Zealand next week. The Penrith captain has been playing with a ruptured pectoral muscle, but he says he will put off surgery until after the World Cup. The surgery will delay his start to the 2027 Premiership season with Penrith, but he says it's worth it to play at a home World Cup.
8: In terms of how it's feeling, it's been really good. I've been open and honest with Kevy along the way. I thought I would only put my hand up if I thought I could sort of contribute to the side and perform at a level that's needed for our country, and I feel like I can do that.
4: To cricket, an under-pressure batter, Manus Labuschagne, has gone a long way to keep his place in the team for the first test against South Africa with an unbeaten century in the tour game against the South African Invitational side. Labuschagne retired on 111 not out off just 89 balls, and what's a big confidence boost for him ahead of the first test starting on Friday in Durban. Steve Smith also retired on 61 not out, while Alex Carey made 57, Beau Webster 42 in Australia's total of 6 for 368. The warm-up match was drawn. And Max Verstappen has claimed his first Formula One win of the season, winning the Bahrain Grand Prix being held in Malaysia. The Red Bull driver started from pole position after the race had to be delayed because of heavy rain and finished ahead of championship leader Kimi Antonelli in second and Ferrari's Lewis Hamilton in third. Australia's Oscar Piastri has finished in sixth spot. That's all the sport for now. Back to you, Clive.
3: Thanks, Mark. Tomorrow's weather: Brisbane a showery and possibly stormy 29, Sydney a showery 27, a mostly sunny 21 in the nation's capital, showers and 18 for Melbourne, Hobart showers and 15. Adelaide tomorrow a shower or two with a top of 20, Perth looking at a sunny 27 by the end of Tuesday, and Darwin a shower or two tomorrow, 33.

0: Last month, SA police say the volunteer officers attended the 71-year-old's house to conduct a welfare check. It's alleged the man then assaulted the female officer by biting her on the upper part of her body. The man is expected to appear in court at a later date. You're up to date with the latest from ABC News. 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
1: And I'm Clive Hansen. Coming up, Pacific Islanders host Australia's pre-COP climate gathering. But where are the world leaders?
3: They'd be saying to Chris Bowen, crumbs, if you're in charge of the next invitation list, we're going to give it a miss because this has turned out to be a complete farce.
1: And an Australian takes his porridge concoction to the Golden Spurtle.
4: A somewhat traditional cannoli with traditional porridge mixed in, so it's got ricotta and mascarpone in it, and then also with the porridge cream and in a masala snap twill.
1: Energy Minister Chris Bowen has announced a new funding package for renewable energy in the Pacific at the pre-COP meeting in Fiji this week. The $7.3 million deal will support engineers and experts to develop grid modelling so Pacific countries can better access renewables. For the broader picture on what Australia hopes to achieve in Fiji this week, Patricia Carvelis takes up the story.
5: The four-day UN event comes ahead of the full gathering in Turkey. The Energy and Climate Change Minister, Chris Bowen, is defending the cost of Australia organising the Pacific Summit.
6: Diplomacy does come at a cost, of course. You can choose not to engage in the region, as the previous government did. You can choose to lecture the region that climate change isn't an important priority, or you can work with the region on the important issue of climate change. That does come at a cost, but it improves Australia's, frankly, standing in the region, which is so important in this difficult geopolitical time.
5: Nationals leader Matt Canavan says the gathering is a waste of public funds, claiming the money would be better spent easing cost of living pressures on Australian families.
7: What a total waste of money this is. People are struggling to afford their fuel, to afford groceries, and we are spending over $150 million on a climate talk fest in the Pacific Islands. It is an absolute insult to Australian families suffering right now that the federal government is happy to spend $150 million on a resort in Fiji and other things and not provide relief on fuel excise to Australians struggling to just fill up their car.
5: Romy Stevens is the ABC's climate reporter. Who's attending the leaders' event tomorrow?
8: It was only about a month ago at the Pacific Islands Forum that Fiji's foreign minister told us that there was about five leaders outside of the Pacific and Australia that were attending this pre-COP event, and particularly tomorrow's leaders event in Tuvalu. Today, climate change minister Chris Bowen confirmed that we're now only expecting about two leaders outside of the Pacific and Australia that will be attending. That's Timor-Leste and Mauritius. The leaders from those nations will be among the 14 leaders attending tomorrow's event. Now, the Albanese government has copped some criticism for this, particularly given that it was initially hoped from the government that leaders would attend, that world leaders would come here and gather in the Pacific to see firsthand the impacts climate change is having on this region. And that was the Albanese government has repeatedly defended its approach, saying that's what Pacific leaders wanted. And it's also said today that usually you don't get world leaders at this pre-COP event. So they are saying that it will still be as strong as they'd hoped, and they still hope that it does get action delivered after these discussions take place. When you talk to Pacific leaders, some of them have said that they're okay that world leaders aren't coming to this region, and that the delegations and ministers that are coming will be able to take the discussions and the learnings from this event back home to their countries. We are expecting representatives from around 50 countries around the world, but others have expressed disappointment, saying that this is an example of the world not taking the issue of climate change seriously, particularly the impacts on this region. So questions around whether or not the federal government has overpromised and under-delivered, and whether or not this event will end up having the impact that was initially planned as a result of the less than expected turnout.
5: So, Romy, the other big question has been,

0: spending on this, particularly, of course, we're in the midst of a cost of living crisis. How much is Australia spending on this pre-COP event?
1: Yeah, there were reports in the lead up to this event that the Albanese government was spending about $150 million on engagement with the Pacific and helping the region act on its fight against climate change, and that about $20 million of that was going specifically towards this pre-COP event. Now, I put this to the Energy Minister during a press conference earlier here at pre-COP, and he said that those figures were about right. So there has been criticism, as you said there, just given what Australians are going through at home. But really, we know that this is all part of broader efforts to strengthen relationships with Pacific nations, particularly amid concerns about China's presence in the region. This all really came about because Australia made a compromise deal with Turkey, handing hosting rights to that nation in exchange for Climate Change Minister Chris Bowen becoming president of negotiations for next month's main climate conference, COP31. But also, that deal would see these lead-up talks held here in the Pacific, specifically Fiji and Tuvalu. So, yeah, so some say that this is investment in Australia's national security. That's been a big focus of the Albanese government, signing these bilateral deals with Pacific nations in recent years, and pretty much all of those have mentioned the words climate change, given that's the existential threat facing this region, that the coalition has criticised it, saying that ultimately this is a talkfest, in their words.
0: For a view from the opposition, the Shadow Energy Minister, Dan Tehan. Now, given the importance of the Pacific, you've been very, very critical of the spend and the attention on this pre-COP. But given there are many motivations for Australia's decision to be here, including, of course, the rise of China, which the opposition has said you're concerned about, why is it such a bad idea, given Pacific leaders want this?
2: Well, it's a bad idea because it's turned into a farce, and it's a Chris Bowen-generated farce. He promised big. He let his ego run ahead of himself, and he said that he was going to have all world leaders, you know, come to Fiji and Tuvalu, and he was going to show them the problem. And everyone knew at the time that that was completely and utterly unrealistic, and he hasn't been able to admit that he got well and truly ahead of himself on this, and it's turned into an absolute embarrassment. It is so embarrassing, Patricia, that the Prime Minister announced that the Prime Minister of Thailand would be attending, and he's a no-show. The New Zealand Prime Minister's a no-show. And we've had leaders withdraw in the last few weeks because they were promising that there was going to be more than two, and now there's two. I mean, it's turned into an expensive joke, and the sad reality is it's at the expense of the Australian taxpayer during a cost of living crisis. It's going to cost roughly $25 million, the whole thing $150 million, and for what?
0: Well, that's what I'm pressing you on, because Pacific leaders are suggesting, you know, they've been on the record today that they want this. One of Fiji's own ministers said in a press conference with Chris Bowen that they're very grateful for the support of Australia and the commitment towards renewable energy. This is the direction they need to take, especially in the Pacific. Given the relationship with Pacific leaders was actually in the doldrums under the coalition government, isn't this exactly what they need to be doing to trying to actually boost that relationship?
2: Well, it wasn't in the doldrums.
0: Well, it wasn't doing very well. I mean, well documented.
2: We had engaged very well with the Pacific. Sure.
0: They didn't agree on this one. I have to contest that.
2: No. Well, you contest now. Let me have my say. You know, there were some difficulties, sure, but the current government have got difficulties as well that they're facing. And of course, Pacific leaders are going to say nice things about us when they're hosting our party. But they would be looking at Chris Bowen and saying, "You promised us all these world leaders, right?" And he did. Look at what he said when, you know, we were beaten by Turkey to host COP and

0: you know, in the end, there was this negotiation, all right, we'll do pre-COP. Look at the quotes of Chris Bowen saying he was going to bring world leaders to the Pacific. Well, he's turned up with two.
1: Shadow Energy Minister Dan Tehan with Patricia Karvelas. Time for the headlines. Human Rights Watch warns that a dozen Australians held in an Iraqi jail on suspicion of links to Islamic State could face inhumane treatment and possible execution. Oil exports from Middle Eastern states other than Iran exceed pre-war levels for the first time. Israel begins National Memorial Day commemorations, marking events of October 7th by lowering Israeli flags to half-mast. And Fiji sets the 9th of December for a referendum on sweeping constitutional reforms that include scrapping immunity that shields those involved in military coups from prosecution. The United States has withdrawn all of its bombers from an airbase in England, which was the target of a suspected terror plot, and redeployed them to their home stations. Last week, the British authorities declared a major incident after intercepting vans apparently on their way to the base. Six people were arrested and then released on police bail. CNN's Julia Benbrook has the latest from the White House.
2: We are still gathering information on this, but according to a source familiar, the United States has moved its long-range bombers stationed in the UK back to their American home stations following an unspecified new threat. A U.S. official tells CNN in a statement, quote, "We can acknowledge now that all U.S. bombers that were deployed to RAF Fairford have redeployed their home stations in the United States." That official did not go into detail on why these planes were moved. Now, this is happening just days after the British government arrested a number of individuals in connection to an alleged Iranian plot to target the UK airbase where those planes were located. The arrests were made, but those individuals were quickly released on bail. Iran has denied any connection to that incident. Now, that airbase had been used to deploy B-1 bombers used in the war against Iran. We have reached out to the White House for more information on this new threat. A source familiar referred to it as a real-world incident.
1: CNN's Julia Benbrook. The Victorian government is investing $1.5 million to control feral deer numbers in parts of the state. But environmental advocates say that's not enough. The new funding will expand deer control across Melbourne's Eastern Fringe and Wilson's Promontory, while delivering a new statewide deer population estimate. Invasive Species Council conservation advocate John Kelly says feral deer should not be protected as a game species.
3: This is an important piece of funding going towards an area where there are critical issues. We know that in the Dandenong Ranges on Melbourne's east, there are significant numbers of deer that are doing enormous damage to local environment, to people's properties. They're becoming an increasing menace on roads in the area. So putting money into controlling deer in that area where they have an growing impact on people's lives is really important. Across the state, we need to see a significant uplift in the investment that we put into deer control. We know that in parts of Victoria where deer are in enormous numbers, they are having an outsized impact on our environment, on farms and landholders, on local communities and on road users. If we want to get serious about tackling the problem at scale, we need to really uplift our funding across the board in those areas where we know that deer are having that outsized impact. In eastern Victoria, for example, we're seeing really significant impacts of deer. We're seeing these animals essentially change the way our forests look and the way our forests work. They are making forests become drier. They're losing the humidity and moistness in the soil because deer eat and trample really important ground growth. They're taking out the mid-canopy trees from the forest environment, which dries out the forest floor, which means that weed species proliferate and which creates greater fuel load for fires and creates conditions that makes fires more likely and more damaging.
4: In addition to the environmental effects of feral deer on the landscape, agriculture is also heavily affected by deers. So do you think there needs to be more done in that space to eradicate deers from farming lands?
3: Eradicating deer is a big deal. There are parts of Western Victoria where we could do so, where the populations and isolated location of deer mean that they could be reduced significantly. We could eliminate deer and even move to eradicate them in some places. What it needs is the will to act and the funding to go towards it. Across the border in South Australia, we're seeing a really large-scale eradication program roll out. It's having a really significant impact on deer numbers over there. In Western Victoria, we know that we could be reducing those populations really significantly. We could be moving towards eradication. So there are populations of deer around the Grampians, populations around Mount Langidjirin, around Mount Boangor, around Mount Cole, that we could really make an impact on, populations in Big Desert that we absolutely should be getting rid of. So what we need is a bit of funding to go into it and some kind of policy shift to drive towards it rather than just trying to contain the problem or manage the issues as they emerge. The impact on farmers in that part of the world is really significant. I've spoken to people who have experienced million-dollar losses from deer, multi-million-dollar losses over time because of the impact of these animals. I think people need to understand that all the measures you can put in place to deal with deer are actually very expensive. They're really time consuming. They take an enormous mental load on people. And for people whose lives are working the land, the presence and impact of deer can be so significant that it essentially drives them out of business. I've spoken to farmers who've sold up the family farm that's been with them for generations because they can't cope with the financial losses, but also the emotional and the mental impact of having to deal with these animals all the time.
1: The Invasive Species Council's John Kelly with Jane McNaughton. Australia's Robert Reid has competed for the Golden Spurtle in the home of Porridge, Scotland. You may have seen the show about it on Netflix.
5: Oh, it's been a wild ride from my wife watching the Golden Spurtle documentary to hearing about the Australian competition and entering me into it. And then by stroke of luck, I guess I won that one. And then it's been a couple of months of crazy porridge taking over our lives and a lot of fun.
6: What is a spurtle, by the way?
5: So a spurtle is a Scottish, basically a kitchen implement to stir porridge with. It's a stick. It looks a little bit like a wand, and it's the idea is that it kind of moves through the porridge and gets out the lumps and gets to the bottom corners of the pot, so there's nothing burning in the sides of the pot.
6: Okay, and you didn't claim the top prize. That's pretty hotly contested, the Golden Spurtle, but you were able to take out a pretty important category as well. Tell us about it.
5: Yeah, so I won the specialty contest. You kind of enter into both the traditional and specialty, and you do both at the same time. So you just got 30 minutes and you've got to make your porridge and your specialty dish. And so I've been working pretty hard on my porridge cannoli for the last couple of months and perfecting the recipe. And I think I got it pretty well down pat, and I was pretty happy with it when I was sending it in to the judges. I don't know if I thought I was going to win, but I knew I'd kind of put forward my best effort. So I was pretty happy and obviously did come away with the win in the end.
6: Did I miss you explain what the actual version of porridge was?
5: Yeah, so what I made was porridge cannoli. I made it with somewhat traditional cannoli with traditional porridge mixed in. So it's got ricotta and mascarpone in it, and then also with the porridge cream and in a masala snap twill instead of like a normal traditional cannoli shell, because there was no way I was ever going to make a cannoli shell in 30 minutes without a deep fryer.
6: Yeah, well, that's giving me hunger pangs all by itself. So what about next year? Are you going to be serving up another bowl of your porridge in the hope of even greater glory, Robert Reid?
5: Yes, I've got the invite back. As a champion, I get the automatic invite back, and I've accepted the invitation. I'm keen to go. So I'm keen for the next 12 months. I'll be perfecting my traditional porridge in hopes that I can get the golden spurtle, but also I'll be

0: coming up with a new specialty dish as well.
1: And finally, how controversial is this Golden Spurtle contest? Overnight oats. Now, is that an initiative that's welcomed at the competition, or is it seen as being a bit of a crime against porridge?
0: I think they're pretty open to all different kinds of everyone's just pretty happy with porridge getting out there. Honestly, it's such a wholesome event, and everyone's so just keen on the event itself and porridge being popular. So the competition is about traditional oats. So no overnight oats, no quick oats, no anything. Yeah, so I think that they just want to get the name out there, the Golden Spurtle, and get porridge out there, get people eating it.
2: Robert Reed with Nick Grimm. Australian Story tonight has part two of the Chrissy Amphlett story. In the late 90s, Chrissy Amphlett had left Divinyls and Tim Finn had left Split Enz. The two singer-songwriters recorded three songs and then packed them away. Well, now, 25 years later, Tim Finn has found that master tape and he's sharing the songs for the first time on tonight's Australian Story.
3: Back in 1998, Chrissy Amphlett and myself wrote three songs around an old Bechstein piano. And I probably started by playing these chords to her. I'd come out of Split Enz, but Chrissy was seemingly emerging from the Divinyls, and so we were both similar kind of animals. It was a good time for us to meet because she was looking for something new, something different in her life musically.
4: They decided that they would book a studio and just record the songs.
3: After that, we just moved on. We never saw each other again. For 25 years, I didn't really think about it. We didn't know where the tape was, big old 2-inch reel, but we thought it was lost for sure.
4: I knew that I wanted to look for this tape because I really wanted to hear these songs again.
3: Here's the garage.
4: My prayer was answered one day when Tim reached out to me and said, I have found the master tape.
3: Chrissy Amphlett and Tim Finn, 30th of the 11th, 98. I was really excited. Yeah. It's like, here it is.
5: Sometimes I'm crazy. Sometimes I'm lazy.
3: People are going to hear Chrissy Amphlett's voice again. Fresh, you know.

0: An Australian Story is on tonight on ABC TV and ABC iView. And if you missed part one, you can see that as well. To sports, and Newcastle coach Justin Holbrook has praised his side after its NRL season came to an end with a grand final loss to the Sydney Roosters. ABC Sports Bridget Murphy was at today's fan day at the Hunter Stadium in Newcastle.
1: Well, while there is a tinge, of course, of sadness that the Newcastle Knights weren't able to bring a trophy back here to the Hunter today, I can tell you this stadium is full of pride. The Knights boys are currently signing thousands of autographs. They expect that there was more, about 10,000 people here at this fan event to welcome the team home. I can tell you Caelan Ponga has been signing autographs for nearly an hour. Every single person that has been lining up for an autograph or for a photo, Caelan Ponga is making sure that he is getting the job done here. But the boys themselves, the players and the coach, it's a mix of emotions, of course. They've got a lot of pride and they've just been blown away by the fan support, not just today, but across the week. I had a very brief chat with Newcastle's coach, Justin Holbrook, here before. This is what he had to say.
2: It's easy to have everyone turn up after you win, but to have them turn up after a loss, it's definitely makes you feel a bit better than how I felt last night.
1: I mean, how proud are you of your boys?
2: Oh, so proud. You know, the playing group were fantastic, and the whole year, you know, and it just typified again yesterday what we sort of dealt with and how hard the game was, and the boys fought all the way to the end with a chance of winning in the end. So, couldn't be proud of the whole season, and can't wait for next year.
1: That is Justin Holbrook, Newcastle's coach. Of course, his first season at the helm here in Newcastle, taking this footy side from a wooden spoon in 2025 to one

0: in Tuvalu.
1: PRECOP is being seen as a way for the leaders of the Pacific to first get onto the same page about those issues that's important to them. But the invitation that had been issued to other leaders from around the world outside of Oceania had been an attempt on the part of Pacific leaders, and that's Fiji, Australia, and Tuvalu, to get the rest of the world to see what it's really like to be on the front lines of climate change. And that has implications for the goal that the Pacific countries have set for themselves at pre-COP 31.
0: A former police officer and criminologist says simply cutting the tobacco excise won't necessarily reduce the impact of organised crime groups. Legal cigarette sales have jumped in Queensland after a crackdown on illegal tobacco, but the states say they're being left to pick up the bill, with police pulled away from other frontline work. The federal government is pushing back on calls for cuts to the excise to make legal cigarettes cheaper. Dr. Vincent Hurley says one option is to give states and territories a share of the tobacco revenue to help pay for enforcement.
2: If the states and territories believed that they were going to get some of that excise and then fed back into their police, so the states and territories then could employ more police or get the police to do overtime on their own state-based issue.
0: Israeli media reporting a Fly Dubai pilot accused of attacking a colleague in the cockpit of a flight to Israel planned to crash the aircraft into one of the city's buildings. The BBC's Yolande Nell reports.
3: More details are emerging as the co-pilot of the Fly Dubai flight, Hamam Al-Hamami, is being interrogated in the United Arab Emirates with Israeli representatives updated. He's reportedly told investigators that having attacked the captain of the plane, he planned to continue to fly it as normal to hit a target in Tel Aviv in the style of the September 11th attacks. Sources are quoted as saying that he was most likely to have acted alone. Questions are now being asked about major security lapses, including how the attacker, who'd been barred from flying in Oman because of concerns about his extremist views, was recruited by Fly Dubai.
0: Britain's former Prince Andrew has filed legal action to quash warrants that led to searches of his homes. A judicial spokesperson has confirmed that Andrew Mountbatten-Windsor has filed a claim with the High Court in London, and a hearing will take place later this week. The Daily Telegraph had previously reported that Mr. Mountbatten-Windsor claims the searches may have broken the law. He's been granted permission to challenge the searches relating to his arrest in February. The French Education Minister says up to 500 schools across France will be partially or totally closed after clashes between riot police and student protesters in recent days. Lessons will be totally or partially suspended in some 400 to 500 schools. Officials also say 24 schools have been burned and ransacked since the start of the protests. Thousands of students have been demonstrating over education standards, and the protests, which started last week, have spread from Paris to other cities. Norway's government says it plans to propose a temporary ban on the use of AI glasses in selected places, saying it's concerned people could be photographed, filmed, or audio recorded without their knowledge. In a statement, the government says the ban would apply to public places, including parks, beaches, museums, shopping centres, and public events. The government says it's not eyeing a total ban and that private use would still be allowed. Brisbane Broncos fans have welcomed the club's NRLW team back home after their bruising loss to the Roosters in yesterday's grand final. Joshua McIntosh reports.
4: Brisbane was outclassed by the in-form Roosters, falling to a 30-6 defeat at the hands of the Sydney Siders. Despite the loss, spirits were high at the team's fan day at their Redhill base today. Many supporters are already looking forward to the 2027 season.
5: I believe they will win the grand final next year.
6: Never give up. Always keep trying.
4: There was a send-off for club legend Ali Brigginshaw, who's hanging up the boots after a successful career representing Brisbane, Queensland and Australia.
0: And Essendon has signed off on a deal to trade Zach Merritt to Hawthorn on day one of the AFL's trade period. The 31-year-old had hoped to move to the Hawks last season, but the clubs couldn't agree to a deal. Meanwhile, Giants forward Jesse Hogan has signed with Collingwood. The Magpies will also receive a fourth-round pick after veteran Scott Pendlebury's move to the Gold Coast. You're now up to date with the very latest from ABC News.

sun in the nation's capital tomorrow. Melbourne, showers 18 degrees, showers and 15 for Hobart. You can expect a shower or two in Adelaide tomorrow with a top of 20 degrees. Perth, sunny and 27. And in Darwin, a shower or two heading for a top tomorrow of 33 degrees.

Taking a look at tomorrow's capital city weather. Brisbane, a shower or two, a possible storm with a top of 29 degrees. Sydney, a shower or two and 27. In Canberra, mostly sunny with a top of 21.

0: What exactly is the similarity between how I sound and how they sound?
1: We are singing primates. They are primates like us. They are like lemurs, but no, there are other primates that use song to communicate. So they make these songs that are composed of different notes that are like harmonics in sound, and they have different like pitch. They follow a like specific pattern. And as similar to us, they are able to move the vocal tract in a way that helps them be more intense when they sing. And this is something that we do, that like opera singers do, because we have a sound that is produced by our vocal cords and is the first, like the source of the sound of our voice. And then we can move our mouth and all the vocal tract to modify this song. If we want to try together, you can do ah, with, you know, your mouth open. But if you want to do oh, you're like changing the shape of your mouth. And this is what also animals do. And there is a specific type of shape modification that is called vocal tract tuning. So they tune the vocal tract so the sound is way more intense than it will be without this adjustment. And this is what Indris do and what like opera singers do.
0: Do they sing to each other? And when they do, what do they say to each other?
1: They use the song to communicate to other like groups, saying, you know, this territory is ours. We are here today. We will be here tomorrow. Don't come here. And then the other group replies, oh yeah, also this territory is ours. So please don't come here. These are our resources.
0: What does it tell us about the evolution of vocal communication?
1: Here we have what we call convergent evolution, meaning that some traits evolve because they have a purpose and a function for a specific problem. And in this case, the problem that Indri has and the problem that maybe human have is to reach person or animals that are far away.
2: Chiara De Gregorio. I'm Celia Hatton. That's all for this edition of The Newsroom. Thanks for joining us.
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8: Millions of us down at the beach will have picked up a shell or two and wondered what gives them their various shapes. Turns out scientists across many disciplines have done the same.
9: Some of them have very exquisite, exotic
10: spines.
8: That's a mathematician at Oxford University who's spent 15 years decoding the rules behind making a shell. Just one of the science-skilled seashell solution seekers we'll be meeting on Crowd Science, coming up after this.
11: BBC News with Tom Sanders. The Spanish Prime Minister Pedro Sanchez has called an early election to be held next month after Parliament rejected measures to tackle Spain's housing crisis. Mr. Sanchez, who's currently leading a minority government, said in a televised speech that he wanted to obtain a broader majority in Parliament to push through reforms. Denmark has suffered a major data breach, with hackers breaking into the country's national registry. They obtained personal data of almost 9 million people, including social security numbers and addresses. Russia has launched heavy airstrikes across Ukraine, targeting civilian and industrial infrastructure. The head of the Kherson region said at least 6 people were injured by airstrikes, drones and gunfire. Japan has lodged a protest with the US after a Japanese woman was allegedly murdered by a US Marine in the southern city of Okinawa. Speaking in Parliament, the Prime Minister, Sanae Takaichi, called for strict disciplinary action against any US military personnel involved. A coalition led by Saudi Arabia says its armed forces have hit hundreds of targets as it attempts to reverse advances made by Yemen's Houthi movement last month. Officials say 100 fighter jets took part in the operation. As student protests in France continue, fires broke out at a high school in the south of Paris. Around 100 pupils were evacuated. The Nobel Prize in Medicine has been awarded to an American neuroscientist and two German biophysicists. The laureates were selected for their work in the field of optogenetics, which makes it possible to show how nerve cells shape memories, feelings and behaviour in a living brain. Police in Vietnam have arrested 12 men accused of stealing 2,700 cats. They're suspected of taking the pets to be slaughtered for food. BBC News.
10: I was on 90 Mile Beach, which is this long strip of beach down on the Victorian coast in Australia. We got into the hobby of shell collecting. Like, hadn't really done it before, but we spent hours that day, like, going, oh my gosh, I've got a cool shell. Like, so many different variations and they're all different colours.
8: You're listening to Crowd Science from the BBC World Service, the show that answers your science questions. I'm Marnie Chesterton, and this is Listener Tamsin.
10: There's this one particular one I found that looked like a zebra. The centre of it was almost a bit gold. It was so cool.
8: Days spent beachcombing left Tamsin with more than just a few beautiful shells. She had questions, lots of questions, and a confession.
12: Tamsin, you emailed a really funny email. So you said you had an embarrassing situation when it came to seashells?
10: Well, yes, I was asking my friend, like, where are shells from? And she just said they're all from, like, little animals. And I'd been pondering this for so long, so I kind of laughed that, like, after 26 years, I had no idea that every shell is just made by a little creature.
12: I, on behalf of Crowd Science, forgive you for not realising that shells come from animals. Because, like, they are everywhere, right? They're one of those things that I associate with beach holidays as a kid. And, you know, and you pick them up and you put them in the bucket or you decorate your sandcastle with them. But they're just these shells. Like, I very rarely see them with the little animal inside them still attached.
10: Exactly, yeah.
12: So what is it you want Crowd Science to find out?
10: Well, I want to know, how do these little creatures make the shells? And also, why are some different patterns and different colours? Some are really small, some are really big. I'm just curious about why they're all so different.
8: So Tamsin's giving us the opportunity to explore the fundamental science behind these common but exquisite seashore beauties. What animals make them? And why are they so different? And why do some have bewitching patterns and ridges?
13: Come and have a look at the collection.
8: Wow. Surrounding me are floor-to-ceiling wooden drawers full of shells, and more on every surface. London's Natural History Museum has one of the world's most magnificent collections of shells, and researcher Dr. Suzanne Williams is taking me deep inside it.
13: I mean, how many rooms full of shells have you got?
14: There are many rooms. I think the current estimate is 8 million lots for mollusca.
13: We don't know how many shells you've got in here.
14: No, not exactly.
8: It's hard to think that these were all once part of a living thing. Suzanne has a collection on the table for me. Cones, spirals, some spiky, some smooth, and they're all part of one big family.
14: They're mollusks, so mollusks include a number of different groups. Some have shells, some don't, but the ones that make shells are either bivalves, so clams, oysters and scallops, or gastropods, marine snails and marine slugs. And the snails have all different shapes of shell. So you can have turbine-shaped, top-shaped, auger, ear-shaped. There's lots of different shapes.
13: That's a lot.
14: It is. And these are the tusk shells, which have an unusual little animal that you won't see very often, or chitons, which are sometimes called sea cockroaches in places like Mexico. And those are these ones with eight interlocking plates. Yes.
13: It's about the size of a rugby ball.
14: It is.
8: Mollusca is the second biggest group of animals on the planet, and their shells feel like treasures spilling out of the drawers and cabinets around me.
14: This is one of the largest gastropods. This is Syrinx arowanus, and it comes from Australia. Can get up to about 70 centimetres in length.
15: That's astonishing.
14: They are really rather special. They live on mudflats and crawl around.
15: I love it. Through another room, into another room.
14: So these are conch snails. So the ones that you see in the movies that they used to use as trumpets.
8: These conch shells belong on a tropical paradise. There's a spiral of ornate bumps circling around one end and a long flared opening that leaves a hole big enough to slide your hand inside it. I want to pick it up and put it to my ear and imagine the sound of the ocean.
14: They also have big googly eyes on extendable eye stalks that can see as well as rats. And they move really fast.
15: Really?
14: It's really heavy.
15: Because this is quite weighty. It's a lot of energy you need to move yourself around.
8: From another drawer, Suzanne pulls out the shell of a mollusk that may be less pacey, but is genuinely something to be feared.
14: This is Conus geographus. So this is a very slow-moving snail, and yet it's able to catch fish. And it does it by firing a little harpoon at the fish, and it's full of a toxin that is so deadly it kills the fish. And if you think of how slowly a snail goes, if it killed this fish slowly and the fish was able to swim for a few minutes, the snail would never catch up. So it kills it instantly. It's really, really fast acting. So this particular species is responsible for a number of deaths of people. In the Philippines, this is known as the cigarette fish because you have just enough time to smoke a cigarette and then you die.
15: That's great.
8: Suzanne is really helping bring these mollusks out of their shells. They can burrow, swim, grow as large as a dog, and some can even kill you if you're unlucky. As we continue our rummage through the treasures in the Natural History Museum's mollusk collection, we reach a row of jars.
15: What's this fella?
14: So this is a prickly cockle,
15: and it's just got this flabby white tongue thing lolling out of it.
14: Between the two valves, yeah.
15: Two sides of the shell, the valves. And so that's the animal that lives inside the shells, right?
14: Well, yes. And what you can see is this big muscular foot poking out.
15: That's a foot.
14: That's the foot.
15: It doesn't look like a foot. That looks like a tongue.
14: It does. It looks definitely... It's very muscular and very strong in this species, and that's because they can actually use it to jump away like a pogo stick.
8: Tamsin, you got in touch with Crowd Science after realising for the first time that shells are made by living creatures. And I think we've grabbed some insights into the variety of lives these animals lead and the way that their shells help with that. And the shell's what's left behind. They can be so tough that they last millions of years. So how do soft-bodied mollusks go about making something so durable? A trip to the seaside is in order. Shell hunting time.
15: So, this beach, big, big sandy beach at Wells Next to Sea, which is in Norfolk in the UK. And Leanne, can I get you to introduce yourself, please?
16: Hi, I am Dr. Leanne Melbourne, and I'm the

0: Senior Curator of Climate Change and a Dynamic Coast for the Norfolk Museum Service.
1: Excellent. And you will be my shell guide for this afternoon.
0: Oh, I think I found one. So I really like the one I've picked up, which is a cockle, and it's kind of round and it's got these lovely nice ribs on them, and they're quite small.
1: And why have they got ribs?
0: So the ribs help them kind of burrow into the sediment.
1: Right, I want another shell. Oh, got one!
2: Found an oyster shell!
0: Yay!
1: This looks way less pretty. It looks kind of more like it's been sort of splattered together. Ooh. Like if you made your house in a panic as a reaction to something.
0: But you can also see on the oysters actually all of the predation that's going on as well.
1: Yes,
0: like all of the boring from different creatures.
1: We're not the only species that likes an oyster.
0: Definitely not.
1: So tell me about how these mollusks form a shell. I mean, I'm presuming once you're born, you're in the ocean, you need to make a shell that surrounds you as soon as possible because otherwise something's going to eat you.
0: Yeah. As it's growing, it's forming the shell around it, which is to protect it from the wider elements. So stormy conditions, the waves, but also predation from other creatures that might want to eat the soft body part.
1: How does something small and soft bodied get the hard shell in the first place?
0: So in our oceans and our seas in the water column, the water has lots of different ions, and more specifically the calcium ions and the carbonate ions, and so these mollusks will take these ions from the water and react them to form calcium carbonate to make their shell.
1: I think I'm growing calcium carbonate in my kettle in my house because I'm in a heavily mineralized hard water area, and that's what I know as limescale, right?
0: Yeah, so it's all the same material, but what the animal does, they have this organ called the mantle, and as they're growing, the mantle is taking all those ions and laying down this calcium carbonate at the periphery of where they're growing, and basically like looks like chalk in there, and it's very easy to see on like a broken piece of the oyster.
1: So mollusks are taking minerals from the water and making chalky calcium carbonate. As they grow, a line of shell is piped out of the mantle. Back with Suzanne at the Natural History Museum in London, I get a closer look at this shell-building organ.
3: This is the mantle, which kind of envelops the animal and sits against the shells on the inside.
1: That white bit?
3: Yes. It's very thin. If you think of like an envelope that holds the animal, and if you think of the snail, it goes up the spire of the shell.
1: Ah, okay.
3: So the mantle comes up to the edge of the shell, and it's the edge of the mantle where the shell is laid down. And the animal first lays down periostracum, which is an organic layer, and then it secretes calcium carbonate onto this organic layer. And again, it's just right at the edge that it's growing. So it's laying down shell in a line, and it's just making the shell bigger and bigger as it goes.
1: Okay. So it's kind of 3D printing along one end of this blanket.
3: Yes, that's exactly right.
1: So mollusks have this sheet-like layer coating the outer surface of their soft body, like covering yourself in a bedsheet. And then the animal takes minerals from the seawater, concentrates them, and runs them over the edge of this bedsheet, where minerals mix with a sort of matrix or scaffolding structure made by the animal, hardening much in the same way as a coating of limescale grows on taps or in my kettle. But then what happens to turn it from something like a layer of chalky dried toothpaste into some of nature's most elaborate, diverse and beautiful shapes? That's what we'll be looking at next. You're listening to Crowd Science from the BBC World Service. I'm Marnie Chesterton. So far, we've been meeting the mollusks who make seashells and hearing how they build shells up layer on layer using an organ called the mantle. Now, we're answering the next part of our question from listener Tamsin in Australia. How do shells come in such intricate shapes? Well, if there's a pattern, then surely there's a formula. That was the thought process of two maths professors at the University of Oxford in the UK, and with French paleontologist Régis Schirrer providing the shells, they have

0: spent 15 years trying to crack those formulas. And it's looking like they've done it.
1: So we started working to understand how is this shape actually created, the very basic patterns, setting the mathematical framework for it. And every time we understood a little bit, there was always another mystery, another puzzle that we were trying to solve.
0: This is Alan.
1: My name is Alain Gorrieri, a professor of mathematical modelling at the University of Oxford.
0: And this is his Shell studying partner, Derek.
2: Derek Moulton, professor of applied mathematics.
0: In their office, they've laid out all sorts of different shells from around the world. And there's one shape I can see again and again, the spiral.
2: One of the fascinating things about the spiral is that it's a pattern that's called self-similar. And what that means is if you zoom in or out, at every single scale, you see the exact same shape. And in a way, that's a very simple constructive rule. It says that the animal is always following the same formula to create such a self-similar shape.
0: So let's try to imagine that formula. The mollusk is squeezing out calcium carbonate like toothpaste from a tube. And it's the shape of the mollusk's body that helps define the line of shell that gets drawn.
2: These animals themselves are taking a shape that has sort of a coiled shape, so that spiraling shape is very natural for that animal because it is growing in a way that its body is already curved.
1: Yes, as the animal grows, the spiral creates more and more space in its house, its shell.
0: The mollusk doesn't swap to a different shell as it gets bigger. Evolution has a better option, which can get bigger as the mollusk grows. If you look at a one-year-old sea snail and a 10-year-old sea snail, the latter is just a scaled-up version of the same spiral shape. Mathematicians like Alan and Derek call this a logarithmic spiral.
1: The logarithmic spiral is so universal that you find some aspect of it in almost all seashells.
0: And once you recognise it, you'll find it everywhere in nature. So how do they make it? Alan and Derek have pinned it down to three rules.
2: Expand, coil and rotate, that's how we describe it. So expand just means that at each next layer of shell secretion, the mantle is pushing outwards slightly. So if you think of the shell opening as a simple circle, then at one time step and then the next growth step, the circle is slightly larger. Okay, that's quite simple. That's probably the easiest one.
0: So expand is the mollusk growing in size, as we've heard about. And then coil.
2: Coil, this is kind of what gives you a logarithmic spiral, is the combination of expand and coil. Coil is having a gradient in the growth along the mantle.
0: The gradient is the amount of calcium carbonate that's laid down at one particular point versus another.
2: So if you think of your circle again, and if we're thinking about building bricks of a house, if I have a smooth transition from short bricks to longer bricks on one side to the other side, then my circle starts to curve.
0: But a curve isn't yet a spiral.
2: If you just have that rule, you grow a donut, or mathematicians call it a torus. But if you combine that rule with expand, you get a beautiful logarithmic spiral. The third rule, which some mollusks use and others don't, is rotate. And what that means is that now the longest brick has moved slightly, twisted around the mantle. And that corresponds to the animal inside actually rotating a bit inside its shell with each increment of growth. If you add that rule, then your logarithmic spiral gets pulled out of the plane and you get this, what's called the helicospiral, like our towering unicorn's horn turritella. And most gastropods have that rule as well.
0: So there you have the building blocks of making basic shells. Expand, coil, rotate. But Alan and Derek aren't done yet, because shells can get really complicated.
2: Some of them have very exquisite, exotic
3: spikes,
2: spines, protuberances, all sorts of extra features. And the way we've kind of deconstructed the rules is that there are rules to make a smooth shell. And then on top of that, we've tried to uncover the rules that create all of these extra ornamentations.
0: And that takes us on to the fancier shells that are laid out on the table in front of us.
3: There's a shell over here that looks like
0: one of those frilly Italian lettuces. I don't know, what's it doing?
1: Originally, when it was named in the 19th century, two different researchers at the time says, well, it looked very much like the frizzy lettuce, chicoria. So these are called chicoria, and they have these patterns of repeated spikes. And for the longest time, for 15 years, we've been picking up these animals and try to understand how the simple spike is being created. And we had this general framework where we call the mismatch hypothesis, the fact that the mollusk grows faster at some time than the shell itself, and create this elastic instability that creates a bump in the middle.
0: So a mismatch is when the mollusk suddenly increases how fast it grows, and the spiral doesn't expand with it in its usual shape, but instead the mollusk pushes against the shell and deforms it, making a bump.
1: And this bump in the middle, because of the specific rule of a seashell, gets amplified. Every time the next iteration comes out, that bumps get a little bit sharper and longer and longer and longer.
2: Yeah, you can make that pattern yourself. So if you take a sheet of plastic, say a plastic bag, and you tear the plastic, in tearing the plastic, you stretch the plastic. So some bits of the plastic are longer than the bits of the plastic next to it. And so all that extra material, there's forces that are being created in the material, and the pattern that you see is the resolution of those forces.
0: The size of the mollusk and its mantle has forced the shell to expand, and that frilly, chicory, lettuce-like edge is all the extra material left.
2: Just a little bit of mechanical forces either give you needle-sharp spines or something that looks like the edge of lettuce.
0: Or a torn plastic bag. I have to say, Derek, that you've made torn plastic bags seem more beautiful than than I've previously thought of them. So, Tamsin, now the swirling shapes and spikes that make seashells look so ornamental have been mapped out by Derek and Alan. They can put their formulas into a computer and watch it output 3D models that look just like shell shapes that have evolved over 500 million years. It's quite incredible. And I'll never look at a plastic bag in the same way. Tamsin, when you were combing the beach in Australia, it wasn't just the shapes that caught your eye. You wanted to know why shells are so colourful and patterned. One of the most well-known shell patterns is a rainbow-like iridescent shimmer called mother of pearl or nacre. And on the beach with Leanne Melbourne, I managed to find some. I think I've just found the oyster shell that nicely demonstrates this, because look, it's got this really pearlized bit on the inside, and I haven't got that in my kettle.
4: No, that beautiful pearly iridescent structure is these kind of hexagonal bricks that interlock together. And if you cut through it and look at it under a microscope, it does actually look like bricks on a house, kind of cemented together, which is really cool. But that structure, the way that light interacts with it and enters our eyes, means that we get this beautiful iridescence that we call structural colour. But interestingly, the structure of nacre, of mother of pearl, it's to do with the material properties to increase the strength of the shell. So that's the purpose of this, of the structure. But it just so happens that the byproduct of it is this beautiful iridescence that we all love.
0: So one of the most alluring effects in the shell kingdom is a happy accident of making a strong material. But shells come in such a gorgeous array of colours and markings. All that beauty can't just be a byproduct of practicality, can it?
5: I mean, the world is so beautiful and so colourful, but the colours have not evolved for our pleasure as much as we enjoy them. They are essential for the survival of many species, and they perform all sorts of different functions.
0: Back at the Natural History Museum, Suzanne Williams has been investigating the origins of the different colours we see in shells and their purpose.
5: Some pigments, some carotenoid pigments, have been shown to make shells more elastic, which makes them stronger, because then if something tries to cut them, they just kind of bend instead of breaking.
0: These bendy carotenoid pigments take their name from carotene, which is what makes carrots orange. But they can be other shades too. And when the mollusks eat food containing carotenoids, they flow through the bloodstream and so tend to give one overall wash of colour.
5: Carotenoids from the diet are usually yellow, orange or red, and that's why you get a lot of yellow, orange or red in the shells.
0: But not all shells are like that.
5: Can I show you something? If I just turn this on, you can have a look under the microscope. Have a look down there, you can see.
4: Oh, this is spectacular. This looks like really intricate beading work. One spiral that's just red beads and then black and white beads.
5: One of the reasons people have thought that pigment might be important and pattern might be important is that it relates to shell sculpture. So as you notice, there are lots of little granules and each one's different color. So the black is located exactly on top of a little granule. The white is on a little granule. So there are cases where we see color and patterns matching perfectly with shell sculptures.
0: So the bead-like dots of pigment follow the contours of the shell's ornamentations, like the spikes. But it's clear we just don't know enough yet to really understand why they're there.
5: Some colours and patterns are probably for non-visual purposes, so perhaps helping with sculpture or strengthening. In this case, we don't know.
0: And then Suzanne shows me that pattern can be just as perplexing.
5: This is a really good example where we think colour and pattern are not providing a visual function because they have this thick, brown, hairy mat over the top of the shell.
3: This just looks like a shell covered in dirt, to be honest.
5: You can see like in this one where
3: someone's
5: it's flaking
3: dropped
5: off.
3: It in a really muddy puddle. Oh, and this one, okay, it's flaking off and underneath you can see all the beautiful patterning.
5: These are called tent markings, the little triangles. They're beautiful, aren't they? It's the textile cone, and you can see it does. It looks like a piece of fabric with very ornate markings on it.
3: So that means it's making this beautiful patterning, and but it's not for show because it's covered.
5: It's not for show.
0: Then Suzanne pulls out a set of shells with striking differences in their coloration and markings.
5: These are pheasant shells.
3: Pheasant shells.
5: This sort of variation, you often get really variable shells when a predator has good vision and it fixates on a target, so it thinks, OK, this is what I'm looking for, this particular shell colour and pattern. And when there are lots of them, it keeps finding them. And these guys are safe because they've got a different shell colour and pattern and they're rarer.
0: But then, when the predator's favourite runs out, you are in trouble. You're no longer rare anymore, you're just lunch.
5: Suddenly there's more of the other type of colour pattern, so then they become the targeted ones. And so having a variation in shell colour and pattern is sometimes a strategy for avoiding predation.
0: Tamsin, thank you so much for your questions about shells. It's taken us to mollusks, materials and mathematicians. Now, you may have felt silly for not knowing more about these glorious structures, and I hope we've done our part to rectify that, but also to show that some aspects of shells, like their patterning and colours, have scientists scratching their heads too. Happy shell hunting to everyone enchanted by these treasures. Tamsin, over to you for the credits.
6: 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The question was from me, Tamsin, in Melbourne, Australia. The producer was Tom Bonnet and the presenter was Marnie Chesterton. If you've got a question, email crowdscience@bbc.co.uk or send a message or voice note on WhatsApp. The number is +44 8000 314 773. 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
7: This is the BBC World Service on ABC News Radio.

ABC News with Satya Weinstein. Energy Minister Chris Bowen has announced a new funding package for renewable energy in the Pacific at the pre-COP meeting in Fiji. The $7.3 million deal will support engineers and experts to develop grid modelling so Pacific countries can better

Taking a look at tomorrow's capital city weather, Brisbane, a shower or two, a possible storm with a top of 29 degrees. Sydney, a shower or two with a top of 27. Mostly sunny in Canberra tomorrow, heading for a top of 21 degrees. Melbourne, showers 18, showers and 15 for Hobart tomorrow. Adelaide, a shower or two with a top of 20. Perth, a sunny day with a top of 27. And in Darwin, a shower or two, you can expect a top tomorrow of 33 degrees.

0: Hello, I'm James Copnell, and this is The Interview from the BBC World Service. The best conversations coming out of the BBC. People shaping our world from all over the world.
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0: I like that freedom.
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2: 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We need healing. We need trust.
3: These companies don't really, they don't care what governments do.
4: This is a war. The first thing that we want is the war to end.
5: For this interview, I met Olara Otunnu, Ugandan diplomat, lawyer, and former foreign minister at the BBC studios here in London. Otunnu has spent decades working at the highest levels of international diplomacy. He's also served as a United Nations Under Secretary General and Special Representative for Children and Armed Conflict. Now, Uganda has formally nominated him for UN Secretary General, putting him among seven candidates in the running to succeed Antonio Guterres. It's a position widely regarded as the world's top diplomatic job. What would his leadership mean for the UN at a time of war, geopolitical tensions, and growing demands for international action? He talks about how he intends to bridge the gap between international politics and the needs of people all around the world.
6: It's very important that the United Nations should be a completely inclusive institution. Inclusive in all respects, by the way. Inclusive in respect of gender, in respect of geography, in respect of faith, in respect of culture. That when you see the UN, you see the world.
5: Welcome to the interview from the BBC World Service with Olara Otunnu.
6: In my little note, the vision statement about the UN, I speak about from the global to the community and from the community back to the global. As it happens, I've actually lived that experience. The last 5 years, I've been not in New York, not in London, not even in Kampala, the capital of Uganda. I've been deeply embedded in the womb of the countryside. You reported for 2 decades about the horrific war in northern Uganda and the encampment and the tragic and radical collapse of that society.
5: Yeah.
6: The last 5 years or so, that is where I have been working with community leaders and trying to see what we can do to rebuild, to restore, to resuscitate that broken society.
5: And how do you bring that then to a global stage? How does the local mesh with the international if you become leader of the UN Secretary General?
6: Exactly. I do not want the United Nations of New York, Geneva, or Vienna to be an ivory tower, a diplomatic ivory tower. At the global level, the UN enunciates. Discussions are held, norms are developed, standards are set.
5: Moral leadership.
6: Aspirations are put forward.
5: Yeah.
6: Like, you know, the Millennium Development Goals, now the Social Development Goals. But we must now follow that through to see how does that, in fact, percolate and reaches the ground. I want to see the UN not operate power and privilege, but the UN of service and impact. That is the UN I want to see. And so I am comfortable in New York, the diplomatic parliamentary UN, the discussions and debates and decision making. I'm equally comfortable deep in the recesses of Southeast Asia or Latin America or Africa or wherever. And that's what I did when I was Under Secretary General in charge of the impact of war on children and what I've been doing in northern Uganda this last several years. And that is part of the challenge the UN must be able to face.
5: And one of the pillars of your candidacy rests on that background that you have of advocating for the protection of children in conflict zones around the world. You talk about the need to protect women and children in conflict areas. How would you do that as UN Secretary General?
6: For a long time, the notion of peace and security on the agenda of the Security Council was really about, fundamentally, the security of states.
5: Yeah.
6: That is the legacy of World War I and World War II. But when we see the impact of any war on innocent people, especially children and women, the horror it visits on them. We must address that aspect of the issue of security. And this was my role at the UN as Undersecretary General. I pioneered the work which said to the Security Council, we begin with states, but we must make an integral part of the peace and security agenda the impact of war on children and women, on innocent people. And so after 2-3 years, I was able to build consensus within the Security Council, and the Security Council accepted that the protection, the well-being, the safety of innocent people, especially women and children, was paramount and should be in its own right an aspect of the peace and security agenda of the Security Council, not a footnote.
5: Yeah.
6: And then from there, we're able to develop a whole regime, a mechanism for protecting, mechanism for monitoring, for getting commitments from parties in conflict, and for holding them accountable.
5: But accountability is key, isn't it? How does that work, for example, in Ukraine? Lots of women, lots of children suffering because of the conflict in Ukraine, because of Russia's invasion. And yet Russia is a member of the Security Council. How do you convince Russia to take that agenda of protecting women and children seriously as it continues to bombard Kyiv and other cities?
6: Well, we must apply the standards which have been agreed upon at the UN, the human rights standards, the humanitarian standards, the laws of war. We must apply those evenly, impartially, in every situation without selectivity.
5: But no one could claim the Security Council is impartial right now, given the components of its members.
6: Well, the role of the Secretary General is to urge all members of the United Nations, not just the Security Council members, because this is the responsibility of everybody, that the standards which have been agreed upon, the human rights regime which is sponsored, protected, promoted by the UN, should be applied across the board without any selectivity and discrimination. That is the moral authority, the bully pulpit of the Secretary General. So yes, some of it may be controversial, some may be contested, there may be resistance, but the role of the Secretary General is to protect, to promote, invoke, stand by the Charter and the Charter principles of the United Nations, and try to persuade all member states to cooperate and to support those very same principles and values.
5: In your mission statements, your vision for your role as, for your candidacy as UN Secretary General, I should say, you make the point that ending conflict is key, and you talk about several conflicts around the world, Ukraine, Iran, Democratic Republic of Congo, elsewhere. One of the ones you mentioned is Sudan, and I wanted to spend a bit of time talking about that because that's a country where I have lived and worked and followed closely for a couple of decades now. How would you, as UN Secretary General, go about trying to encourage, bring peace in Sudan?
6: It is very important that the Secretary General should be engaged, should be present, should be involved, should always be listening patiently to all parties in conflict and to those who are supporting them, to the big powers who are involved in the geopolitical situations. Very, very important. Because, why? Because you do not know when an opportunity, a glimmer of opportunity might appear, where the UN could be helpful, where the Secretary General could be helpful. So even if you do not know, you begin by being engaged, by being involved, by listening to all the parties. As we speak now, I cannot give you specific about Sudan. It's a complicated situation. I've been following, but I've been following as a layperson from outside. I'm sure there's a lot more that the Secretary General would be privy to, that parties in conflict would know, they would share perhaps with him or her, and that would be the basis of shaping some specific measure of intervention. Of course, the Sudan assumes a poignant you know, significance because it is in the neighborhood where I grew up. It is sure. a neighboring country. We know people there, so it's very important. I feel and know very keenly and personally the suffering taking place in Sudan, both Sudan and South Sudan.
5: And I want to stick with this because there's an element that I think reveals something perhaps about the United Nations and the way it functions. So there used to be a joint African Union-United Nations peacekeeping mission in Darfur, UNAMID, and it had its critics, but eventually it was allowed to close because Sudan's government was not happy with it. And then when the new conflict broke out in Sudan in April 2023, we've seen horrendous massacres in Darfur, which some call a genocide. And many Sudanese have told me UNAMID, that African Union, United Nations Peacekeeping Commission, should never have left. But one of the reasons it left was it wasn't possible to persuade the government of Sudan to keep it. That's an essential tension at the heart of UN peacekeeping, is it not? That it often relies on the goodwill of people who may not have that goodwill.
6: Well, even before relying on that, there's a prior point which is very important. UN peacekeeping missions are not supposed to last forever. They are holding operations to give the national leaders opportunity to reorganize, to regroup, to reconcile, and to take charge of their nation. And part of the challenge the UN faces today, which I would deal with as Secretary General, is to ensure that whenever any peacekeeping mission is decided upon, that we are clear about that mission, the scope of that mission, the mandate of that mission. The UN is not supposed to be the governor or the protectorate in those areas. It's supposed to be a holding operation to allow national authorities to resume their responsibility. And I think in the past, we have perhaps not paid as much attention to that political project. We've done a lot on the security side, on the military side. We need to do more on the political side to make sure that the mandate is clear, the duration is specified, and a transition is envisaged and is prepared for in good time.
5: You're listening to The Interview from the BBC World Service. Olara Otonu showed up to the studio wearing a sparkling red and gold shirt and sporting a broad smile. Before and after the interview, he chatted about previous visits to the BBC over several decades, as well as the diplomats and politicians he was now meeting to convince them he's the right man for what is a prestigious job, many of them well known to him. It's a reminder of his deep experience in international affairs, like, of course, the other candidates for UN Secretary General. OK, let's return to my conversation with Olara Otonu. You're Ugandan? An African. Does that matter? Is it important that an African is once again UN Secretary General?
6: I was born and grew up in my early years in Uganda. Most of my professional work has been outside. It's been partly in this country, in the UK. It's been a good deal in France. It's been mostly in the USA, in academia, in think tank, and then, of course, at the United Nations, which is based in New York. I am proud to be from Uganda. I'm proud to be from Africa. But really, I am a global leader. My experience of leadership, whether heading a think tank, whether writing about human rights, whether putting together the project to protect children and women, it's been global, it's been worldwide. And that is how I see myself as a leader who has something to offer globally and whose experience is global. My experience actually in Uganda itself, my country of birth, I've done some work, but very little compared to what I've done outside. It is also the reason why and how I came to join this race. As you may know, I came rather late in the day. And the reason is I wasn't particularly thinking of this. I wasn't planning for this. I was just busy, as I told you, buried deep in the womb of northern Uganda. That's where I was when I began receiving telephone calls and messages from leaders, from people who know the UN and who know me, saying, look, this is happening. We think your background, your experience, your track record, what you've done is what is needed now. Could you consider this and encouraging me and urging me to think about

0: this. So really, that's how I see myself. So when I, in the end, said yes, was saying yes to leaders from all over the globe. You know, I've just been to parts of Asia, and it's moving, it's touching the level of engagement, excitement, and encouragement.
1: Hmm.
0: Same when I was in North America. Now I'm in Western Europe, and I'll see how that goes here. So really, yes, I'm from Uganda, very proud to be from Uganda. I'm from Africa. But the leadership I bring and the background I bring is one of global leadership with a certain sense of what to do at the global level. My trademark when I've been leader in various positions is been forging consensus in difficult situations, in situations of deadlock. It is the same thing I did with the issue of protecting children and women. It was not an issue on the agenda of the Security Council. Many were suspicious of it. They thought it was too soft an issue to be part of the Security Council agenda. But we managed slowly, patiently, to build a consensus, then propose inventive ways to actually make it operational. Mm. So what I bring is forging consensus, and I'm not shy to propose innovative solutions in difficult situation. And I've had the experience providing leadership globally at the level of New York or Geneva or Vienna. I'm comfortable there, but equally comfortable walking on foot in the villages of Kerala or Nepal or wherever, and doing what needs to be done.
1: Hmm. As a global citizen, as someone who has worked in various ways for justice, wouldn't it be just for the UN to finally have a female Secretary General? There hasn't been one yet.
0: I absolutely support the notion that has been, since the UN was founded, there's not been a woman Secretary General. So the sentiment that there should be a woman Secretary General is completely understandable. It is in order. It is appreciated. And I'm all in favor of it. I leave it to members of the United Nations and the Security Council to take all the considerations which are appropriate into account. It's their responsibility to say, we have not yet had a woman Secretary General since the inception of the organization. There's also this other consideration and this other consideration, and put the mix together and decide that at this particular moment in the history of the UN, at this particular moment where the world is, what is the appropriate leadership that they are in favor of? Then they make that decision. But it's very important that the United Nations should be a completely inclusive institution. Inclusive in all respects, by the way. Inclusive in respect of gender, in respect of geography, in respect of faith, in respect of culture. That when you see the UN, you see the world. That is very important. How we get this mix right, it's a matter of judgment call, but the principle is we cannot compromise on the principle. At any given moment, we have to put everything in the weighing machine and decide what is appropriate. And I leave that in the first instance to members of the Security Council, and in the second instance to the rest of the membership of the UN. All I can do is say I have been persuaded to come in. I bring something which I think is quite unique. It would make, I believe, a big difference to where the UN and the world is today. But I leave it to members of the Security Council and to the General Assembly to put everything in the mix and make the judgment call.
1: Would you have the strength to stand up to the great powers, to the US or Russia, China, in the UN Security Council?
0: No.
1: No.
0: And let me explain. The UN was not designed for that. If you have a situation where the Secretary General has to have a showdown with a member of the Security Council, especially a permanent member, then what you have is a constitutional crisis. The system was designed

0: That whatever may be the difference of views, whatever may be the outlook, whatever may be the ideas that differ, they would be discussed, they would be sorted out quietly behind the scene, but that publicly, officially, the Secretary General would be working in tandem with all members of the Security Council, not just the five, but especially the five, and all members of the UN. So if you should have a situation where the Secretary General is in conflict with the Security Council, you have a problem. Or the Secretary General is publicly having a showdown with a permanent member of the Security Council, you have a constitutional crisis. Or the Security Council, for that matter, a very important organ, is having a public, ongoing difference, argument with the General Assembly, you have a constitutional crisis. The UN was designed in such a way that there should be restraint, there should be balance. Whatever the difference is, it was always envisaged there would be rivalry, there would be competition, the big powers would disagree among themselves, but they would find modalities for sorting that out quietly and discreetly without it becoming a public showdown. If you have a public showdown among them, the big powers, between the Security Council and the General Assembly, Secretary General and them, you have a constitutional crisis. And the Secretary General should do everything to impress upon members the importance of balance and restraint so there is no constitutional crisis, so that we're able to manage to go forward, serve humanity, even if there are competition and differences and outlooks which vary. That is the constitutional arrangement we have at the UN. And that's what I would work for. That's the reason why I answer you that no, which means it should not be that way. We should not arrive at that. The Secretary General should not have a showdown with a permanent member or with the Security Council or they among themselves. That's the reason why I gave you the answer I gave you.
1: 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You'll find more in-depth conversations on The Interview wherever you get your BBC podcasts, including episodes with the UN Secretary General, Antonio Guterres, South Africa's ambassador to the US, Rolf Meyer, and the author, Maggie O'Farrell. Until the next time, bye for now.
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9: 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America's one of the few countries in the Western world that still executes prisoners. But increasingly, prison officials are struggling to get the drugs they need for so-called lethal injections. European drug makers refuse to supply them, forcing US prisons to find alternatives, sometimes with horrifying results. Join me, Tristan Redman, in 2 minutes.
10: BBC News with Emily Thomas. Spain's Prime Minister Pedro Sanchez has called a snap election to be held next month. His announcement comes after his minority government's measures to tackle Spain's housing crisis were rejected by Parliament. In a televised speech, Mr. Sanchez said it was time for Spaniards to decide what future they wanted. Denmark has suffered a major data breach, with hackers breaking into the country's national registry. They obtained personal data of almost 9 million people, including social security numbers and addresses. Yemen's government forces say they've begun a strategic offensive on Sana'a in an effort to retake the capital from the Iran-backed

0: Houthi movement. Houthi-affiliated media reported a Saudi attack on the city. Reports from Ethiopia's Tigray province say a drone strike on a camp for internally displaced people has killed at least 8 people. Witnesses say an entire family, including a mother and her 4 children, are among the dead. The head of Germany's Foreign Intelligence Agency has warned of a violent conflict with Russia. Briefing Parliament in Berlin, the chief of the BND spy service said that Russia's undeclared shadow war had entered a more dangerous phase. Hundreds of schools across France remain fully or partially closed as student protests have resumed at the start of the school week. 3 fires broke out at a high school in Paris. Around 100 pupils were evacuated. The Nobel Prize in Medicine has been awarded to an American neuroscientist and 2 German biophysicists. The laureates were selected for their work in the field of optogenetics, which makes it possible to show how nerve cells shape memories, feelings and behaviour in the living brain. And police in Vietnam have arrested 12 men accused of stealing 2,700 cats. They're suspected of taking the pets to be slaughtered for food. And that's the latest world news from the BBC.
1: I want to note for all our listeners that this story is going to discuss some pretty grim details about the nature of executions and the realities of the death penalty. So please take care while listening, maybe not while kids are around. There's a version of death by lethal injection that sounds clinical and orderly. A convicted prisoner is strapped to a hospital bed. Last rites are given. Drugs are administered in an exact sequence. The prisoner dies quickly and supposedly painlessly. But what happens when the process doesn't work like it's supposed to? Last week, witnesses in Tennessee watched as the execution of Krista Pike went badly wrong. Her case reveals a much bigger story with America's death penalty. One that starts not in an execution chamber, but with European drug manufacturers and the growing difficulty American prisons face in obtaining the drugs used for lethal injections. From the BBC, I'm Tristan Redman in Paris, and this is The Global Story. Today on the show, what happens when the pharmaceutical supply chain refuses to feed the machinery of American executions? Our guest today is Livy Haydock. She's an investigative reporter who spent years doing extensive coverage on the question of the death penalty in the United States. She was the host of a BBC podcast series called Killing Death Row. You can find it wherever you listen. Livy, hello. Welcome to the show. Thanks so much for joining us.
2: No problem. Thank you for having me.
1: Great to have you with us, Livy. I'm sorry it's such a grim subject, but it's a really important one right now.
2: Yeah.
1: As with all things in life, there is a theory and there is a reality. What's the theory of how the death penalty by lethal injection is supposed to work? Walk us through how it's supposed to go phase by phase, according to the textbook.
2: So as part of the podcast, I interviewed what you might call death wardens. So the people who are very much involved in the final days, final hours of an inmate's life before they're due to be executed. Now, normally a day or two perhaps before, you're removed from your cell, you're taken to a sort of holding area for your last sort of 24 hours, as it were, and you often have a guard with you who will facilitate anything you need, anything you want. Also, final legal chats can happen. So a lot of the time, inmates on death row are still very much fighting the execution.
1: So there's a hope that there might be a stay, like a last-minute stay.
2: Absolutely. I mean, there have even been stays where people have been strapped to the gurney and it's been pulled off, you know. So you have them in the holding area. Then when the time is right, you take the inmate down to the death chamber and you have a small room with a viewing window. And then behind that, there's a gallery. Now, in the gallery, you have a mixture of people. You'd have some local authorities. You'd have potentially the victim of the original crime's family there who want to witness the execution. Also, you'd have, in many cases, the family and friends of the person being executed, kind of sitting on the other side of the gallery. So you go to the gurney, they're strapped down, and asked to give their last rites. And the spiritual advisor might talk. There's often a microphone above the gurney, so mm-hmm. the people in the gallery can hear the mm-hmm. final words. And then they have to insert an IV into the prisoner's arm or wrist or whatever to basically admit the drugs. Then you have the executioner is often behind a wall who administers the drugs. The inmate should then receive a lethal dose of whichever drug the state is using, and the inmate should look like they go to sleep and die. Then, you know, the curtains are drawn and the inmate's body would be taken away, and the gallery are left often then to face the media on the outside who are waiting. And a lot of the time, people don't know if it's still going to go ahead. But then they come out, they talk to people outside the prisons. You often have a lot of protesters outside the prisons who were, you know, trying to campaign against the execution. I know in Florida, they ring a bell when someone's died, and everyone then knows, yeah, it's gone ahead. Executions, they used to be the very long time ago, you know, very public events. And that's for various reasons. One, it was curiosity, entertainment, even on some people's level. But also it's so that you can see the process is carried out in the right way, as mm-hmm. the state promises. And so it's very important to have witnesses. And so when things go wrong, they're going to be flagged up. You know, it's going to be reported, for instance, like the Krista Pike case.
1: Okay, so that's what the textbook says, Livvy. Yeah. What about the case of Krista Pike, which has gained a lot of attention, as we know? Mm-hmm. What actually happened, to the best of your knowledge, in the execution room with Krista Pike, and how does it contrast with what's supposed to happen in theory?
2: So Krista Pike, back in 1996, aged just 18, committed a murder with her then boyfriend. And it was of a 19-year-old girl called Colleen Slemmer. And they brutally tortured her, they beat her, and then they murdered her. So Krista Pike was due for an execution. As usual, her team were fighting it right to the very end. And she refused her final meal, didn't want it, went to the execution chamber. Now, there are people who have spoken who are actually in the gallery, and one journalist in particular, she said,
3: "We were waiting there for almost an hour, which is unusual. Normally it's 10, 15 minutes, and then things get underway. We could hear like a little crying and whimpering at times."
2: She's been to many executions in Tennessee.
3: "At one point at 7:34, she said, 'My arm feels like it's about to burst open.' Then she smiles really big. Then she starts talking about that one spot on her arm. 'Does this happen like that? The one spot?' I didn't hear the rest." And then her advisor says, 'Relax.'"
2: They witnessed the first injection, but Krista Pike was still very much alive.
3: "She was clearly still breathing and snoring. We could audibly hear that. The curtains open again 3 minutes later."
2: Then another dose, and she's still snoring.
3: "And then the curtains close again at 8:05, and that's when they remained closed."
2: She's still alive. And we don't know what happens behind that curtain, but emergency medical attention is immediately needed, because this inmate, who has received two quite lethal doses of pentobarbital, is still alive.
3: "Nothing about today was normal, typical at all."
1: As someone who follows the death penalty in the United States very closely, what was your reaction when you heard the reports of what had happened inside that execution room for Krista Pike?
2: I'm so sorry to say it, but I wasn't surprised. I'm surprised there haven't been more of this extremity. You know, years ago, ever since 2010, when these drugs stopped being easily available, we're seeing different cocktails of drugs, different drugs being used, and drugs being sourced from places like compounding pharmacies, which don't have to meet the Federal Food and Drink Administration's quality checks.
1: Is this typical? Has a case like this happened before, or is Krista Pike's case particularly unusual?
2: I think Krista Pike's is particularly unusual because she received two doses. Now, a lot of executions that get deemed sort of botched, it will be because they can't insert an IV. And then you're stabbing someone multiple times because you're trying to say that's cruel and unusual punishment, so you can't have that. So the execution often gets paused or stayed. Now, with Krista's situation, the fact she didn't die,

0: after two doses. There is nothing actually in the rule book for what happens next. I mean, it's the amount of drugs she's had and what that would do to her health anyway. I'm no doctor, but I'm sure it's going to have some lasting results if she wakes up. So then what do they do with her?
1: The drugs that the condemned person is actually injected with, what are they? Like, what is their role? Because I know that there are several of them.
0: So if you don't mind, Tristan, I mean, to understand this best, I think we need to sort of go back a bit. The lethal injection, as modern society understands it, was created in 1982. It was formed of three key drugs: sodium thiopental, pancronium bromide, and potassium chloride. Now, the first drug puts you to sleep. The next drug is a muscle paralytic kind of agent, so your body stops working. And then the third one stops the heart. And that was, until around 2010, considered the most humane, non-torturous way to execute somebody.
1: Well, there are plenty of people who would dispute whether or not the word humane can be used at all in when it comes to all of this. At this point in time, when it's first instituted in the early 80s, where are the drugs coming from to make this cocktail?
0: At the time, they could source them from companies around the world. They have pharmaceutical companies in the States that can make them. And there was no difficulty in getting the drugs. I mean, a lot of the suppliers were European manufacturers. And because, you know, you can order drugs without necessarily saying what they're used for. And then, of course, they then found out that the drugs are being used in executions in the States. And because it's Europe, they don't support execution. So they didn't necessarily want their drugs known for that, and so pulled them.
1: So around about the 2010 point, European companies cotton on to the fact that the drugs that they're exporting to the United States are being used for executions. What problems has that created exactly for prison authorities in the United States who are trying to plan for executions, and how do they get around those problems?
0: Well, there was this mad panic because they've got executions that need to go ahead by law, and they've got to supply drugs and carry out the execution. So what you see start happening is this sort of mad dash for drugs. You see states lending other states drugs, and you see more use of the compounding pharmacies. Basically, they're kind of private pharmacies that can make small, specific orders for clients. But as I mentioned, they are not the Federal Food and Drug Administration approved. You see new drugs being trialed and used, but of course, because of the nature of how they're being used, to trial them, the person needs to die. You know, so you never find out what's actually happening during that execution in terms of what that drug's doing to the body. But people start to see changes happening on death row, people watching in the galleries or the guards themselves. And they're seeing things where other drugs are starting to be used, that there are issues. They're not going to sleep in the same way. They're not just lying down going to sit. There's movement, or they're trying to fight the restraints, or they're shouting about pain. I mean, there was one case, Clayton Lockett. It went on for about 45 minutes.
2: At 6:39, he's still lifting his shoulders and head off the gurney, grimacing, and appeared to be in distress.
0: Not only is that horrendous for Clayton Lockett, but for every single person who witnesses that, whether it's the guards, whether it's the family of the victims. Then you have this sort of, because it gets out to the media, because often the media are watching, you have this huge sort of almost like a media circus around that inmate who is supposed to die and not the original victim who everyone's trying to find justice for. It becomes about something else.
1: So if all these state prison authorities are trying to find these drugs, who comes in to fill the gap to provide them?
0: Well, that's what's interesting. So every state has its own rules. And we looked at some of the incidents in which certain states were trying to get drugs and what they did to go and get them. And you have this bizarre sort of pressure on the people, often the guards from the correctional department, who have to go and get them.

0: Now, you've got to remember, the death penalty is massively opposed by a lot of people. So when there's an execution coming up, these people know the prison perhaps hasn't got the drugs. So they're watching every single guard come and go from that prison, often following them. I even heard of guards being followed home because they want to know where the drugs are coming from. They would often have to act almost in secret. And there are quite a few cases we talked about where the guards themselves say that it felt like we're drug dealing, you know, like we're crossing state lines. You're sourcing drugs off some other guy in a meeting in a parking lot. And it gets kind of messy. You also see more and more botched executions start coming up with these different cocktails of drugs.
1: The story you're telling, Livy, is kind of the world turned on its head. You've got the representatives of authority who work for prisons trying to source drugs, who are at the same time trying to evade members of the public. Yeah. It sounds extraordinary.
0: Yeah. But then also what you have to remember, while this is all going on, the drugs that prisons perhaps would have, you know, in fridges and being stored, they then have a supply that, of course, is diminishing because it's being used up and it's going to be used by other states if they know you have it. I know that speaking to some inmates, they knew that the drugs that would be used to kill them were 3 years out of date because they're not getting new ones. So they're pushing the time limits on certain drugs. And like with anything, if you eat something that's well past its sell-by date, it's going to react differently with you, isn't it?
1: So where do they look for new drugs?
0: Well, the thing that actually brought me into all of this was I'd heard a story about a man in North London in Acton.
2: There are 35 states that have the death penalty, and one form of execution used in them is lethal injection. Our reporter Andrew Hoskin has learned that the drugs used in some of the executions are supplied by a British businessman. Even more bizarrely, a man who runs his business out of an extremely modest little driving school in a rundown area of West London.
0: He was a chemist who worked out of a driving school called the Elgon Driving Centre.
3: It's sort of squeezed between two blocks of flats and opposite a branch of a well-known supplier of plant machinery, a nearer BP garage. So it's not really what you'd associate with a sort of big pharmaceutical company.
0: He was in there and he would be putting drugs together and shipping them off. And he was found to be supplying Arizona with the three-drug method, with the sodium thiopental.
1: Illegally or legally?
0: This was legal. So at the time, he was acting like a middleman. So he could be the person who bought off the European manufacturers and then could be the middleman who then sends it to the States. Now, this wasn't illegal at the time.
4: The whole issue here is bizarre. I mean, how can we have a driving instructor with a pharmaceutical company in the back cupboard, basically, selling drugs to an American corrections institution to kill people? I mean, this is bizarre. And it's bizarre that the law allows it.
0: Very quickly, though, Reprieve, who are the organisation who does an awful lot of work campaigning against the death penalty, as well as Vince Cable. Vince Cable was the business secretary. And then Lee Day, the law firm, on behalf of the drug manufacturers, they didn't want their drugs being used in executions, put an end to the exportation of the drugs.
1: The fact that it's all becoming so complicated to source drugs, if you're a prison administrator in the United States, so complicated that you're going to a pharmacist based in a driving school somewhere in the outer boroughs of London. Like, what's the through line between that complication and then what actually happens in an execution room in the case like Christa Pike's? Like, what are the knock-on consequences?
0: I mean, one of the suppliers that one of the states reached out to was actually in India, operating out of a shopping mall. The people associated with that were also looked into about selling illicit drugs. And they were selling ketamine and things like that as well to people, certainly in the UK. But as soon as something gets sort of taken off that legal market, as it were, it becomes dodgy. And you see all sorts of things then translating to what's happening to the inmates in executions start happening. So people convulsing, people not dying straight away. It should happen in a couple of minutes, but it doesn't always. And then there was some work being done by a doctor called Dr. Joel Zivit, and he

0: was interested in what actually was happening to the inmates in the death chamber under these drugs. So Dr. Joel Zivit did an awful lot of work looking into autopsies of people who have been killed on death row. And one thing he kept noticing were the lungs weighed way too much and they were filled with fluid. And actually what that translates to is you've drowned in your own bodily fluids. So it's likened to waterboarding, which is a torture. And so he took it to the Supreme Court and said, look, this is proof that people are suffering under these injections.
1: Why did he take it to the Supreme Court? What was he looking for them to rule on?
0: I think he generally thought, right, I found something here. This is going to end the use of lethal injection or the end these methods that have currently been used because it proves that it's harmful and it goes against the Constitution because it's pain and suffering.
1: What part of the Constitution would they be ruling on there?
0: They'd be looking at cruel and unusual punishment because no execution should involve those things. And so what Dr. Joel was trying to point out is actually the lungs prove this fluid in the lungs and them weighing so much more proves that they've drowned in their own bodily fluids, which is a horrendous way to die.
1: And what did the Supreme Court say?
0: The argument that came back is that, look, you either need to come up with something better than what we have that can prove that nobody suffered, but there are no alternatives. They've talked about firing a squad. They've talked about bringing back Zyklon B, which was the famous sort of Nazi gas in World War II. I've heard of lawyers even having to try and source the drugs themselves for their clients because they're so concerned about what the state or the government are going to give them to execute them.
1: Livy, some of our listeners might be wondering, why has the federal government or a state government not intervened at this point and said, okay, we are going to manufacture the drugs which are required to carry out safely these executions? I mean, the United States, as we know, has put several men on the moon. Is it within their power to manufacture these drugs, even if they're in small quantities? Because I imagine these are not mass market drugs, are they?
0: If you think about what's involved in manufacturing those drugs in our modern world and how people react to that, it's no wonder that people don't want to get involved in that because you'll be the target of a lot of protests. Your business will be a target, you know. So it's not perhaps a job that any pharmaceutical company really wants to put their name to. And another reason why these drugs perhaps aren't manufactured in the States is they cost an awful lot of money to be FDA approved. And if you look at the costs of these drugs, another thing I found particularly interesting, and I was able to see an invoice from the chap in North London who was selling to the States, to Arizona, the lethal injection. I mean, the amount he sent them was only about £4,000 or £5,000. So the drugs, I think in terms of buying them, don't earn terribly much money because how many people are going to be executed? But yet they're extremely expensive to license by FDA approval. And so it's kind of not an interest for a pharmaceutical company to go into this territory. As a consequence of all of this, someone I spoke to actually said to me, look, it's more than possible that the prisons will end up having their own compounding pharmacies. So it's all taken behind closed doors, which is another worry because the agreement with the executioners in the first place is they need to be witnessed that things are being done properly. So if compounding pharmacies start popping up in prisons, you know, it's getting even more restricted in terms of what the public and the media and the law can see.
1: Well, Livy, let's talk a little bit about where public opinion is on the question of the death penalty. I'm talking to you from Paris. In Europe, it is a fundamental principle expressed by the European Union, for example, not to use the death penalty. So the only country in Europe where the death penalty is used by the justice system is in Belarus. Even Russia is a member of something called the Council of Europe, which is separate from the European Union. It governs, it says, human rights on the European continent. And to be a member of the Council of Europe, you have to forego the use of the death penalty. In the United States, there is still a bedrock, it would seem, of support for the death penalty. How do you account for those differences in public opinion around the death penalty?
0: Something I think the death penalty is very, very much built into American life, American culture in certain states. If you look at a lot of the states that are still continuing with the death penalty, a lot, you know,

0: for instance, are in the Bible Belt. And if you look into the First Testament, it's very much an eye for an eye. And when I'd ask people, you know, what do you want to happen? Interestingly, families even said that actually it's still not an eye for an eye, because actually if you just put someone to sleep, whereas they've brutally murdered my loved one, you know, so it's still not justice. And they're quite actually angry by that when it comes round to it. Then I spoke to one family who she said actually she could almost see the man's soul come out of his body, and she finally felt like the world is safer and that justice had been done, and it gave her closure. But there are so many contradictions within the process of executing somebody that actually makes that more complicated. So there's been research done as well that some families, by the time it comes around to an actual execution, they're indifferent, or if anything, dread it, because it's just going to put it all in the media, drag everything up again. And that's what these botched executions are actually doing, is, I think, even more harmful to the victims' families. Krista Pike's victims, you know, her mom watched what happened to Krista and said it was a mess, which is the ultimate disrespect to everything she's fought for her daughter who was murdered by Krista, you know? How do you resolve that? Looking at these cases back in the 90s, her family were promised justice, and then this is what's happened. And it's just thrown them into this kind of media circus again. And ultimately, they still don't have Khalid.
1: Livy, thank you so much for taking the time to talk this through with us. It's hard, but it's important. Thank you.
0: Thank you.
1: That was the investigative journalist Livy Haydock. And if you'd like to hear more of her reporting, check out her BBC podcast series, Killing Death Row. You can find it on bbc.com or wherever you listen. We'd love to know what you make of this story. Please send us your thoughts, as always, at theglobalstory@bbc.com. And we look forward to hearing from you. And that's it from us for today. We'll be back again tomorrow. Cheerio.
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0: Time to look ahead to the capital city weather forecast for tomorrow, Tuesday the 6th of October. Brisbane, a shower or two, a possible storm as well, a top of 29. Sydney will get to 27 degrees, however there will be a shower or two along the way. 22 for Canberra, where it'll be mostly sunny tomorrow. A shower or two and 19 for Melbourne. Hobart will have showers and a rather cool 15 degrees. A shower or two and 20 in Adelaide. Perth looks to be the pick of the capital cities tomorrow, I'm pleased to say. 27 and sunny here in the west. While Darwin will get to 33 degrees with a shower or two.
1: Hello, I'm Celia Hatton, and this is the newsroom on the BBC World Service. Let's begin with more developments surrounding last week's Fly Dubai passenger plane that never made it to its intended destination, Tel Aviv. Instead, we're learning more about the co-pilot on that flight, who's accused of trying to hijack the plane after attacking the flight captain and then sending the plane into a nosedive. The captain fought back and alerted others on board, who subdued the co-pilot and safely took over the plane's controls. The flight made an emergency landing in Saudi Arabia, and the plane's mostly Israeli passengers have now arrived back home. A terrifying experience for all on board that could have ended in tragedy. So what happened? The alleged attacker is now back in the UAE, where he's being interrogated by investigators, and that's why we're learning more about what he might have been planning. Let's get the latest on the investigation from John Donison, our correspondent in Jerusalem.
2: The interrogation being carried out by...

0: Time to see how the capital city weather is shaping up for the day ahead. Brisbane, we'll get to 29 degrees, but with a shower or two and a possible storm along the way as well. A shower or two tip for Sydney, where it looks like being a little on the sticky side at 27 degrees. 22 and mostly sunny in Canberra, very nice. A shower or two and 19 in Melbourne. Showers and 15 for Hobart. Adelaide will get to 20 degrees with a shower or two along the way. Nothing but blue skies for the beautiful people of Perth. 27 and sunny. It'll get to 33 in Darwin with a shower or two. That's your capital city weather forecast for the day ahead on ABC News Radio. 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
1: Hello and welcome to From Our Own Correspondent here on the BBC World Service. I'm Pascal Harter. Coming up, we hear about the daily trials of going to school in Gaza and the story of a young girl coping with her fear to return to the classroom. There's excitement in the air in Miami as wealthy Cuban-American entrepreneurs discuss their plans to remake the country that they left as youngsters. And from Spain, a story of a groundbreaking transplant operation and the ethical question of how the recipient came by her new face. But first, at the end of August, when a huge section of rock and glacier ice collapsed near Nepal's border with Tibet, it triggered catastrophic floods in the northern Rasuwa district, leaving more than 7,000 people dead or missing. The scale of the flooding was unprecedented. But something similar could happen again. Warming temperatures are destabilizing frozen areas across the Himalayas. Just over the past week, heavy rain, landslides, and more floods have killed around 30 people. Antonia Bolingbroke-Kent has been to meet another Nepalese community facing an existential crisis from a melting glacier.
2: It's an early September morning and Kunchok, the shrine keeper of the Rinchen Ling Monastery, is halfway through his daily prayers. A boyish-faced monk in maroon robes, he sits cross-legged behind a painted wooden table, chanting from a Buddhist scripture, his low, resonant voice filling the shrine room. Around him, fierce-looking demons stare down from walls blackened by a thousand years of incense. It's tiring, but to appease Achi, the protector goddess of this monastery,

0: Kunshot must do this three-hour ritual every day. The Rinchenling Monastery is one of the oldest in Nepal and highly revered in nearby Tibet. Part palace, part fortress, and filled with priceless Buddhist icons and artwork, there's been an unbroken tradition of worship here for 1,000 years. But this monastery and its village, Halji, on Nepal's northwestern border with Tibet, are both at risk from a landscape transformed by global warming. When the first flood came in 2011, it was very big, says Paljor Tamang, the village headman, a slight man of about 50. Houses were swept away, and also 5 or 6 water mills where we'd grind barley. The water came very close to the monastery. Everyone was terrified. Beside him, and just metres from a fast-flowing river, Halji's 70 or so stone houses, prayer flags fluttering from their roofs, huddle at the northern end of a small green valley encircled by 5,000-metre peaks. As a boy, Paljor remembers being able to see a glacier in the mountains above the village. It was known as Kang Chi, which means mountain's tongue in Limike, the local language. But now the glacier has disappeared from view, melted away, and floods have become more frequent. Having planned a reporting trip to Halji for months, I landed in Kathmandu on August the 26th, the very day of the Rasuwa floods. But the village is a long way from the capital. I had to take 2 flights, followed by a 2-day drive up onto the Nepalese part of the Tibetan Plateau, the dirt track threading through a starkly beautiful landscape of wide glacial valleys, foaming rivers and towering Himalayan peaks. Paljor, and everyone else I meet, speaks about the serious dangers of living here. In May 2025, a flash flood destroyed a number of houses in the neighbouring community of Till, and some families have since abandoned the village. Given these dangers and what just happened in Rasuwa, I ask why people stay in Halji. There isn't a lot of government support here, replies Paljor. If people get sick, need help, or even when there's a natural disaster, they go and worship at the monastery. We believe it will save us. We can't leave our monastery. Back in Kathmandu, I meet up with Tashi Lazom, a 26-year-old climate activist from Halji, who's now a prominent member of the country's new government following last year's Gen Z protests. Tashi has just returned from volunteering at some of the worst-hit sites of the Rasuwa floods. I ask her how the disaster makes her feel about her home village. 2 different places, 2 different mountain valleys. The problems are the same, she replies. While the rich nations keep on polluting the earth, our ice is melting. And that's why in places like Halji and Rasuwa, people are suffering from a crime they didn't commit. The glaciers of the Hindu Kush Himalaya contain the largest volume of ice on earth outside the polar regions and provide water for 2 billion people. That's a quarter of humanity. At our current rate of global warming, 80% of these glaciers are projected to disappear by the end of the century. Nepal may be one of the first places to feel the consequences, but it won't be the last. Meanwhile, the people of Halji know they're living under a ticking time bomb. With no early warning system here, they continue to pray that their village, their monastery, their culture will be spared. We're very similar to Rasuwa, says 65-year-old villager Chiring Puti, her jet-black hair reaching in a plait to her waist. But we grandmothers will never leave. The only thing we can do is pray at the monastery. We know that one day there will be a big flood, a big landslide, and that is how it will end for us.
1: Antonia Bolingbroke Kent. Next to Gaza. The United Nations Children's Fund, UNICEF, says 98% of schools in Gaza were either destroyed or damaged during the war between Israel and Hamas, which followed the Hamas-led attacks of October the 7th, 2023. Gaza education officials say around 660,000 students have been deprived of in-person learning and regular participation in education. Some teachers were quick to restart lessons once the ceasefire was announced last October. But in recent weeks, the Ministry of Education has moved ahead with a new academic year, leading to hundreds of thousands of children returning to the classroom for the first time in 3 years, albeit often in makeshift schools. Lina Sheikhouni has been speaking to one teenage girl about her experience of trying to restart her education.
2: I love school, 14-year-old Lara says, but I was too scared to go back. Lara wants to be an engineer when she grows up, but the war in Gaza interrupted her education 3 years ago. Shortly before a ceasefire between Israel and Hamas was agreed last October, her mother, Huzama, insisted she return. Lara now goes to school for 3 hours a day. My favorite subjects are Arabic, maths, and English, she tells us during a series of conversations we had over video and phone calls, often hampered by shaky connections. Most children in Gaza are now getting some sort of schooling, but around 200,000 still have no access to any education, according to UNICEF. Before the war, Lara's school was in a huge building in the north of the Strip. Now, her lessons take place in a few rooms shared with around 200 other children in Gaza City. The new school was set up by 25-year-old teacher Dua Qdeh, who works in a clothes shop at night to help fund it. During the war, Dua held classrooms in tents in the south of the Strip when she was displaced there. She had to rebuild her classrooms and start from scratch several times before finally moving to Gaza City. She lives in the same building as her new school. She spent time and effort decorating its walls with colorful pictures of rainbows, animals, and trees to make the kids love school again, she says. But Dua's school is an outlier these days. Most school buildings have been damaged or destroyed by the war, and several of the remaining sites have been turned into displacement camps, housing thousands of families. Classes are often held in tents within overcrowded camps that have no running water. In her own tent, which she shares with her two brothers, sister, and mother, Lara keeps her books and boxes stacked in a corner. She scrambles through the makeshift storage to find the book she's looking for to practice her reading. Mom Huzama is constantly cleaning to try and keep the tent as homely as possible. She's decorated it with small mirrors hanging on the wall and a dresser where she and her children can get ready in the mornings. The Al-Masri family has been displaced some 9 times throughout the war, says Huzama. Their home in the north of the Strip was badly damaged early on. In a video they show us, taken in January 2025 when they went back to find it, you can see dust and rubble scattered in every room. The house now lies in territory controlled by the IDF. The Israel Defense Forces, behind the so-called Yellow Line. Like so many, the family is not sure if they'll ever be able to go back there. On a warm summer day, Lara sits with her mom in their tent and tries to do her Arabic homework. As she starts to read, Lara bursts into tears. She says she cannot continue. All she could think about was her father, Ma'moun, who Huzama says had once filled their home with love and security. She told me he was shot and killed in June last year near a food distribution center. They had very limited food at the time, and her son was desperate for a piece of bread. The IDF says it has no information on the shooting of Lara's father. As she fights tears, Huzama says that all her children are still traumatized by their loss. Her youngest, Hamoud, blames himself for his father's death because it happened when he went to get him bread. Eventually, Lara is able to finish reading, but her mother says that she used to read much better before the war. Huzama is not sure how much longer she can continue to pay for her children's education, but it was her husband's dream that they should all graduate with degrees. Lara packs her bag with her few treasured pencils and pens for school, but tells us she's still constantly scared when leaving the tent. Sometimes she asks her mom to walk with her to school when she sees or hears drones flying low above them. I hear the drones a lot, even when I'm inside the school, she says. Her fears were compounded when Israeli jets carried out a series of airstrikes on an area near her school on the 1st of September, killing at least 4 Palestinians, including 2 children, according to the Hamas-run Gaza Health Ministry. The IDF told the BBC that it captured the head of Hamas's internal security service in that operation, adding that it regrets any harm to civilians and acts to minimize it to the greatest extent possible. Lara was not in school that day. Her mom kept her home, wanting to celebrate her 14th birthday, but it was news of the strike that made her scared to attend school anymore. We watch her telling her mom that she doesn't think

0: things will get better in Gaza. I'm sick of it all, she says. I'm sick of life. Fighting her tears with a small smile.
1: Lina Sheikhouni. You're listening to From Our Own Correspondent here on the BBC World Service. I'm Pascal Harter. For years, much of the Cuban American community in Florida has dreamt of seeing regime change on the communist-run island, which many of them left as children. Over the decades since the Cuban Revolution in 1959, they have wielded their considerable economic and political power to influence US policy towards their homeland. The Cuban government has accused the Trump administration of collective punishment against the Cuban people as the US applies what it calls a campaign of maximum pressure. Either way, there's a sense among the Cuban American elite that it's working. Will Grant went to an event in Miami.
2: With the sun setting over Biscayne Bay, the guests pulled up in expensive cars outside the lavish home of one of Miami's best-known plastic surgeons. Inside, a barman in a black bow tie was lining up glasses of rum and coke, the cocktail called a Cuba Libre. It's an aptly named drink for this particular group, whose collective obsession is to see what they'd call a free Cuba in their lifetime. This is Miami's old money. People with prominent Cuban-American surnames like Bacardi and Baboon, an elite who claim to have built this city out of marble and shopping malls. Now they believe they're closer than ever to being able to create something similar in Havana, particularly this evening's hosts, the Sixto brothers. Juan Omar Sixto, an 82-year-old real estate developer, left Cuba 6 decades ago, soon after the Cuban Revolution, led by Fidel Castro, expropriated his father's tobacco farm in Pinar del Rio province. Even then, he knew he was leaving for good. My father said, "Look at the sky, look at the palm trees, you will never see them again," and I never went back, he recalls, with unmistakable nostalgia in his voice. But I can tell you one thing, Marco Rubio is doing now what should have been done 20 or 30 years ago, he said of the Florida-born Cuban-American Secretary of State, who staunchly supports President Trump's stated goal of changing Cuba's communist government. Having one of their own in such a position of power was furthering their goal of suffocating the island's regime, as he put it. Washington's pressure campaign has included a near-total fuel blockade this year. Mr. Sixto is the president of the organization behind this counter-revolutionary cocktail party, the so-called Cuban-American Chamber of Commerce, or CANCC. They've set up 14 committees to propose solutions and investment to some of the island's most entrenched problems, from energy infrastructure to healthcare. A hush descended on the gathering as the three Sixto brothers took center stage. Juan Omar, flanked by his siblings, Rafael, a renowned Miami architect, and Julio. On a small loudspeaker in front of a perfectly manicured lawn, Rafael urged people to pitch in with thoughts and contacts on how to rebuild Cuba after they achieve their coveted regime change. "We can't just expect others to do this for us. We must pull ourselves up by our bootstraps, as we did when we first got here," he implored, to applause from his audience of entrepreneurs. 145 kilometers off the Florida coast, the sound filling the night air in Cuba was not of polite clapping, but the angry banging of pots and pans. Millions of ordinary Cubans were enduring another night without power, the island's creaking Soviet-era infrastructure crippled further by the lack of fuel. Most Cubans experienced 20-hour-long blackouts on most days, and in the eastern municipality of Contramaestre, tempers flared. People took to the streets to express their frustration, banging their pans and chanting for the lights to come back on. Within 2 days, the blackout extended the length and breadth of the island in the 6th nationwide power cut since January. Amid Washington's pressure campaign, the Cuban government has recently passed 176 economic liberalization measures. The island's president, Miguel Díaz-Canel, insists they are meant to strengthen socialism in Cuba. Yet to many Cubans, they look suspiciously like a paradigm shift to capitalism. Among other things, they now allow entrepreneurs to have multiple businesses at once, including significantly Florida-based Cubans. Few of them are buying it, though. I was introduced to one, Nick Gutierrez, from a group called the National Association of Cuban Landowners in Exile. Besides revitalizing the island's economy, their blueprint for a post-communist Cuba is as much about recovering their family.

0: his land titles. As much as 70% was confiscated by Fidel Castro under agrarian reform laws, back when news coverage of the island's polarizing politics was still in black and white. "We want all owners of confiscated property to recover their titles or get compensation for it," he told me, sporting a lapel pin of the Cuban flag intertwined with the stars and stripes. "In fact, unless we get that, there will be no incentive for new massive Western investment into Cuba, because they'll have no more luck than we did 60 years ago." His point is echoed by the president of this newly created Miami group with the oldest of Cuban-American ideas. "I want restitution or compensation," says Juan Omar Sixtón. "Even if they give me just a penny on the dollar, I'll take it. It's moral justice," he insisted.
1: Will Grant. Spain's organ donation program is widely seen as one of the most successful in the world. And unlike some other countries, it allows for donations from people who choose to die. In other words, through euthanasia. People who choose to end their lives contributed to just over 200 organ and tissue transplants in 2025 alone. A face transplant was the latest case to hit the headlines. Some have celebrated it as an advance for transplant surgery. However, on Spain's Christian right, it has fueled calls to ban euthanasia cases from organ donation. In Barcelona, Linda Presley met the recipient of the pioneering procedure.
2: In his office in the Val d'Hebron hospital, Carme greets her surgeon with enthusiasm. Dr. Joan Pere Barret's eyes sparkle, clearly delighted to see his patient looking so well. Carme, a middle-aged woman with neatly bobbed hair that falls just below her jawline, and you can only just see the faint lines where her old face meets the transplanted skin of her new face. Back in 2024, Carme was on a trip to the Canary Islands, which turned into the holiday from hell. An insect bite gave her a severe bacterial infection that ate away her facial features. Carme was put into a medically induced coma for more than 2 months. When she woke, she couldn't eat using her mouth. She could barely breathe, she remembers. Traditional plastic surgery to reconstruct Carme's facial features could have taken years. But last autumn, she matched with an organ donor. Unusually, that donor was still very much alive. She was a woman who'd been approved for euthanasia. Under Spain's right to die law, an applicant must be suffering a serious incurable disease or a serious chronic and disabling condition causing intolerable physical or psychological suffering. There's no legal requirement to be terminally ill. Carme's donor wanted to donate all her organs after her death, including her face. Dr. Barret visited the donor at her home before she died so he could answer her questions about what would happen. The fact that the woman was still living meant the surgical team could, with her consent, do CT scans and make detailed plans before the operation. Dr. Barret believes this has meant a much better outcome for Carme in terms of her facial mobility and her capacity to express emotion. In those weeks before the donor was administered a lethal injection, the hospital team did something else too. They made a silicone mask of the donor's face. After doctors removed the facial features from the body of the woman who died by euthanasia, the mask would be put in place and carefully concealed with makeup. This is part of the ethics of organ donation, that the remains of the donor should be returned to the family in the best possible condition. On the day the organ donor had elected to die, two operating theatres were readied at the Val d'Hebron hospital. In one, surgeons removed her face and all the other organs destined for transplant. In the other, Dr. Barret's team of 15 surgeons and 8 residents in training worked over 16 hours to complete the complex task of transplanting the face. And so, Carme became the recipient of the world's first face transplant, nose, lips, cheeks, teeth and skin, using tissue from someone who'd chosen euthanasia. Once she was healing well a few months later, the hospital held a press conference to tell the world about Carme. Organ donation is an anonymous process, so Carme will never know who helped her. But the family of the female donor had been advised and agreed that there could be publicity. When Carme appeared on Spanish television, one of the donor's family sent a message to the hospital team thanking them, saying how proud they were of their loved one for gifting her tissue. But it wasn't until the day of the press conference that Carme knew the provenance of her new face, that it once belonged to

0: someone who ended their life by state-assisted dying. Although Spain's euthanasia law was supported by a large majority of people when it passed in 2021, there are those, especially with religious beliefs, who don't support the legislation. So it was a risk not telling Carmi who'd been her donor. At first, she says, she thought it was a bit strange. But then it was the donor's generosity that hit her. She was a very special person, Carmi says. She changed my life. Carmi's rehabilitation has been slow. But now she's out and about and tells us she has sensation and feeling all over her face, even in her lips. I ask her if she's kissing again yet. Of course, she says, laughing. I started kissing a long time ago.
1: Linda Presley with our last story for this edition of From Our Own Correspondent. I'm Pascal Harter. The producer was Polly Hope. Thank you for listening. We'll be back next weekend with more stories of the real lives behind the world's headlines. So do join us then, here on the BBC World Service.
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6: Cleaning up after a death or violent incident is often far too traumatic and potentially dangerous for family members or for regular cleaning services. I'm Ella Al-Shamahi, and today on The Conversation from the BBC World Service, I speak to two female crime scene cleaners in South Africa and Northern Ireland about what motivates them to do this work and how they protect their own emotional well-being. 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
7: BBC News with Emily Thomas. The Spanish Prime Minister Pedro Sanchez has called a snap election to be held next month after Parliament rejected his government's measures to tackle Spain's housing crisis. Mr. Sanchez said it was time for Spaniards to decide what future they wanted. Yemen's government forces say they've begun a strategic offensive on the capital Sana'a in an effort to retake it from the Iran-backed Houthi movement. Houthi-affiliated media reported a Saudi attack on the city. The Nobel Prize in Medicine has been awarded to an American neuroscientist and two German biophysicists. Their work is in the field of optogenetics, which makes it possible to show how nerve cells shape memories and feelings in the brain. A 15-year-old student in France has had his hand blown off as he picked up a police stun grenade during a demonstration. Hundreds of schools remain closed as students resume their protests. Reports from Ethiopia's Tigray province say a drone strike on a camp for the internally displaced has killed at least 8 people. Witnesses say an entire family are among the dead. The head of Germany's Foreign Intelligence Agency has warned of a violent conflict with Russia. The head of the BND said Russia's shadow war had entered a more dangerous phase. A Catholic priest has pleaded guilty to more than 100 sex offences at a court in Northern Ireland. The offences include possessing indecent images of a child and attempting to encourage a child to engage in sexual activity. Turku Archipelago off the coast of Finland has launched an unusual global recruitment campaign after declaring itself the best-smelling destination on Earth. It's inviting applications to be the region's official smeller, who will have a week to visit islands and islets and promote the finest scents they discover on camera. And that's the latest world news from the BBC.
6: Hello, I'm Ella Al-Shamahi and welcome to The Conversation from the BBC World Service, the programme which brings together extraordinary women from around the world who share an experience, passion or expertise. Now, people might assume that police, official institutions or regular cleaners are tasked with restoring homes to some kind of order following the aftermath of a death.

0: or violent incident, but it's actually carried out by a small but extremely specialized group of professionals who roll their sleeves up to do what many of us would find far too harrowing. And I'm joined by two of them today. Alana Gillan initially made her name by taking care of the homes of some of Northern Ireland's richest people. She then transferred her skills and is now working in a profession where every handprint tells a story. And Charlene Archibald was trained in this unusual line of work by two women known across South Africa as the Blood Sisters. She's been cleaning up crime and trauma scenes for the past 10 years alongside her wife, Sheridan. Listeners are advised that this program will contain some sensitive content, including descriptions of the aftermath of violent crime. Charlene, Alana, welcome to the program.
1: Thank you.
2: Thank you for having me.
0: Firstly, why is this kind of specialist service even needed? So why can't, for example, it be carried out by regular cleaning companies or even the families themselves?
2: Well, it's not regular cleaning. You're dealing with biohazard, you're dealing with crime, trauma. It's a whole other level other than good housekeeping. There's dangers, there's risks of infection, there's danger to yourself, to public. There's special biohazard waste measures, hazardous waste. There's just a whole other world away from a mop and bucket. And that is absolutely nothing to take away from regular cleaners. I did it myself for years. But for crime scene cleaning, it's a whole other level. It's not something that everyone can do. I know wonderful cleaners out there that have come forward and said, I couldn't do what you do. And couldn't imagine going into somewhere where there has been a murder or there's been a death that hasn't been discovered and the smells and everything that goes alongside that.
0: Charlene, how do you explain it to people?
1: Yeah, I always give a short answer. Somebody has to do it. And to prevent the family from experiencing even more trauma, we do it for them. But yeah, I have to agree with Alana. She's spot on with not everybody can do it. And it's a very specialized job.
0: Alana, when we talk about biohazard, crime scene and trauma cleaning, what does this actually encompass?
2: So what that means and what that entails is everything that falls within the biohazard kind of remit there of death, blood, body fluids, anything that is potentially hazardous to humans, to animals. Crime scene then as well can be extreme crime. It can be incidents there, there's unattended deaths and trauma. Cleaning is everything from fire and smoke damage, water, sewage damage, and all those combined then are biohazard, crime scene and trauma cleaning, and everything that falls within that and anything that's outside of normal domestic cleaning.
1: There's all kinds of stuff like where to start. It's sometimes just a tiny bit in a bathroom, and then it can just stretch all over the house and upstairs and sometimes the yard, the garage. Yeah, it can be small and it can be massive.
0: Alana, when you enter into a crime scene like that or a scene like that, in your mind, is there a checklist that you're going through? And is some of that a mental checklist?
2: Oh, absolutely. When you first go in, it depends on the circumstance as well. You know, sometimes it could be a crime scene that's just been finished with and it's being handed over to you. And you know, it's a very horrific scene. And you're going to walk through and you're going to visually take in what's there. You're going to make mental notes of where certain things are, what needs to be moved, you know, and surfaces, the type of materials. Or you could be going into a home where, I know that it's been a family member, this person's lived alone for a long time, they hadn't heard from them in a while, and unfortunately they passed away and nobody found them. And it could be contained to, as Charlene says, one room, and you don't necessarily have to do anything in any other rooms, but you're going to check those rooms because somebody could have taken ill in a different room and family doesn't know about that, they've been sick in there, and that needs cleaned up as well. So you're mentally checking, and that's before you even roll in the boxes and get, you know, started. Just to kind of give you a picture of, right, what's happened here, what am I looking for? And if you've been in the job as long as me and Charlene have, you're kind of, there's not much gets past you. So you know, you nearly know what you're looking for before you're there.
1: It's true.
0: So when it comes to knowing what you're looking for, focusing specifically on the crime scenes, what kind of jobs do you actually get called in for? So I'm assuming it's not all murder scenes. There's also violent crime, burglary, domestic violence. Would I be right in thinking that?
1: Yeah, absolutely. Whenever there's biohazardous substances involved, it might not even be somebody passing or somebody getting injured. It might just be a house that burned partially, like the kitchen. Nobody really understands how dangerous that tiny little black flecks of dust, you inhale it, and then, you know, a couple of months down the line, you get very ill and you can't even remember why. So, yeah, we have to think about everything as biohazardous and not just in general thinking about a crime scene or where somebody's passed, but, yeah, everything in between.
0: And Alana, how about you? What kind of crimes do you get called to?
2: We would use crime scene as like an umbrella term. It would be murders and things there. But if there's been domestic violence, it doesn't necessarily mean someone has passed away. It means that there is a scene there, there is blood, there's body fluids and things. We've been called out to scenes in public streets where someone has been attacked and straight out there, we'll get that treated, we'll get that washed away. And burglaries and fire as well, yep. We would do sewage spills too. You know, you're called out at 2 a.m. for a supermarket that's got sewage spilling through the ceiling.
0: Oh dear.
2: I sort of think to myself, oh God, why can't I open a teacher?
1: No, and those 2 o'clock phone calls are the worst, but
2: no.
1: It's an emergency and we gear up and we go.
0: Charlotte, it's very interesting that you say this because I understand that you actually started off as a baker making cakes for a living.
2: No way. Fantastic.
0: How on earth did you pivot to crime and trauma cleaning?
1: So, yeah, the cakes were pretty. The cakes were nice. But my wife, Sheridan, she just didn't want to bake anymore. And she was just like, I'm not going to do this anymore. And it was 2 weeks later and she came back and she bought this franchise. So I've got cupcakes in the oven. I couldn't juggle both of those. So I had to choose eventually. So when we started, our training is a week long training. And I was only going in for the marketing part of it and doing the books. I wasn't actually going to clean. And then the last day, we actually have a mock-up scene that we do. And the owner actually kind of nudged me forward to see my reaction when I see all of this blood and stuff. And I was okay with it. And I guess I just kind of started there.
0: When you talk about blood, I mean, is it fake blood? Is it animal blood?
1: We use pig's blood because it mimics a human's blood.
0: And is it necessary to get that professional qualification?
1: Absolutely.
0: So for the listeners who can't see the animation in both of their faces right now, like, yes, this is an absolute non-negotiable is what I'm getting from both of your reactions.
2: Absolutely. You hear some horror stories where, oh, it's okay because my big brother came in and he just lifted my uncle's sofa and threw it in the skip when he was only dead on it for 2 weeks. And I'm kind of going, what? Do you know what I mean? This biohazard is now in the skip and it's just because, you know, something. Oh, he's all right. He's a farmer. He does that all the time. And I'm just, oh, please don't do that.
0: You actually started a very successful domestic cleaning business. Why make the shift?
2: It was coming to the stage where I had so many domestic houses, huge, huge mansions all around the country, little small houses, and I was just bored with it all. It was, you know, it was the same houses every day. And I got to the stage where it's just like, oh, there has to be something else out there. And to be honest, I'd only started the cleaning business as a bit of a stopgap job. In 2018, I decided, no, I need to take a career break. I need to take a step back because I definitely want to go in a different direction. But when I took the career break, I went over to Australia with my 2 kids. And we were there for a couple of months. And I drove around Western Australia in my little Jeep and my tent. And we saw lots of things. But all my travels, I picked up a book, The Trauma Cleaner. Sandra Pankhurst's personal story. And it was from reading that there that I had my light bulb moment of, oh my goodness, crime scene cleaning, trauma cleaning. this is my call and this is what I want to do. So I came home from Australia with a brand new plan. There's absolutely nowhere in Northern Ireland that you can get training. So I had to go to England. A couple of different courses over the times. I went to Manchester University. We're actually running a course at the time that doesn't even exist anymore. And the things that I learned there, we did needle sweeps and everything, and rooms were set up. And then that sort of started the ball rolling. And then, of course, just went into more and more detailed training. And I sunk quite a lot of money into it to make sure that I was getting it right. And I understood the chemicals and the enzymes and all the bits and pieces that go with it, and the regulations, even insurance, having the correct insurance to be able to transport that stuff, to be able to deal with that there, to protect yourself, to protect your employees, to protect the public. There's just so much more to it than, you clean up a bit of blood. But I love it.
0: I wonder about then your very first job as a crime scene cleaner. I believe it was in a hotel. Could you, without getting into too much gruesome detail, explain it to us a little bit? And also your reaction to that. Was there any moments of, oh, this is actually maybe a bit too much the opposite of boring?
2: There's two sort of ones that I would classify as my first jobs. The first one was a death in a private house, in a house, and the man hadn't been there very long, but he did have sort of overwhelming living conditions, and I was called in by, it was actually his work colleagues. He didn't have any family, and it was fairly straightforward. Probably a nice one as my first one, but at the same time, I'm thinking to myself the whole time, you're such a fraud. Like, you have talked the talk and now you're here. Like, what are you doing? You know? And a couple of days later, I had the crime scene from the hotel, and I had the call, and I realised, you know, like, oh, this is, you know, I have really talked big girl talk here. And I remember going up in the elevator, and I was very nervous. And I do remember shaking quite a bit out of nerves of, what if I get this wrong? You know, that this is going to end so badly, and I'm spiraling in my own head. And when the lift doors open, and I could see the blood on the doors, the corridor, and it was quite a bit down the corridor. These two people had attacked each other in the bedroom and had taken out the corridor. So there was blood from wall to wall. And then the actual bedroom that they had been in was just, it was covered, it was all over the place. And it was just something that just clicked in me. And it's like, right, we'll get this done. Where's my box? Where's my PPE? Let's start. And it's like, got the tunes on and, you know, I'm a crime scene cleaner.
0: Oh. How much does that resonate with you, Charlene?
1: Our first one was like a two-month-old scene. The smell, honestly, I just stood there and thought to myself, how am I going to do this? And then I get that feeling of relief when you walk away and, you know, it's done. It doesn't smell. Everything's clean and everything looks perfect, like brand new. But my first initial thought was, no, what am I doing? No, just leave. That Mars was my best friend. The respirators we wear, it's my best friend till today.
0: What you're both describing, I guess, ranges from truly traumatizing and haunting all the way through to so difficult that it becomes a little bit absurd. And it's almost easy to find the humor in that. And we see this a lot, right? We see this from war reporters, war correspondents. We see this from so many people who have quite dark jobs. Their emotions can cross the gamut. I wonder, mentally, how do you deal with this?
2: I think you have to be a very special type of person, and not to kind of be like, oh, look at me, I'm special. I just mean that there's something inside us that was made to do this job. It's not for everyone. Not everyone could go into a house where a dead body has, you know, been decomposing for weeks on end, and animals in the house, pests in the house, maggots in the house. And I think that there is just something inside us that's like, do you know what? I have this special power that can make the most horrendous situation good for someone else. I get to go in and fix that. So you have a little bit of it's a lot more than job satisfaction, I think. It feels like a superpower that you can just go in, do you know what?

0: I can take this visual trauma away for you. I can make this not smell like a dead body anymore. I can clean the kids' bedroom after smoke damage, that they won't know that it's the house has been on fire. And it's like we have special powers, me and Charlene, don't we, dear?
1: Yeah, we do. Absolutely agree with you.
2: Do you have to detach? And have you found ways of emotionally detaching?
1: Absolutely. Me and Sheridan, when we leave a scene, sometimes during the scene, we try and figure out what happened. We talk about it. And on the way home, to kind of just decompress, you know, we will talk about it until we are both satisfied that we've got the answers and that we are satisfied with what we did and how we left the place. So, yeah, we are all a little bit special inside. I think we're also all just a little bit weird. We can't be classified as really absolutely normal people.
0: Definitely. Yeah, and some dark humor.
1: Yeah, extremely dark humor, because if we don't laugh, we will cry. So, yeah, I think we manage by trying to see the silver linings instead of, you know, getting too involved. You will stop doing this job if you get so involved. You won't be able to do it.
2: You're listening to The Conversation from the BBC World Service. I'm Ella Alshamahi, and today we're delving into the world of crime scene cleaning with guests Alana Gillen from Northern Ireland and Charlene Archibald in South Africa. Can I ask you a bit more about the process? So I understand that you are the last point of contact for families after emergency services and forensic teams have completed their duties. Who contacts you, Alana?
0: For me, I have a great relationship with a lot of the funeral directors, undertakers throughout Ireland, north and south. So whenever there is a situation, you know, and they're going in to collect bodies, or they're with the coroner and things, and they think, right, well, you know, we want to get this cleaned up before the family come into the house, because the family is going to want to get clothes and prepare for the funeral and things. So they're going to ring me and say, look, we've got this situation here that needs cleaned up, and I'll just pack up and drive, and I cover the whole of Ireland, so north and south, east, west, and a little bit in the middle. Like, there's nowhere that I won't go. I've had quite a few family members that are sort of expat and living far away, and you know that they've been told that there's an uncle or there's a great aunt or something has passed away, and there's nobody else there, and it's been left to them to deal with. And then with the Irish police, the Gardaí, they will bring me directly, and have done in the past.
2: Charlene, how do you find yourself dealing with the families? I can't imagine how sensitive and difficult that must be at times.
1: So grief is, there's so many stages of grief and then trauma itself. I do tend to gravitate more to the person that is affected the most. It's my personality. I would approach them first. I make sure that they're okay. Some people don't necessarily feel comfortable with us already cleaning the last remains of a loved one.
2: No, I hadn't even thought about that.
1: Yeah, it takes a bit of convincing sometimes. You have to wait for them to be ready. They might just need to first have a shower, something to eat before they feel like they can deal with any other people. And then, so, we wait. We wait for them to be ready. Sometimes we'd try and it didn't really work. Then we'd leave and then we'd go back a week later. Even if it was just a piece of clothing to pick up, sometimes it's hard. If they're not ready, we don't do anything and we don't force anything. If they feel that, look, I mean, this curtain, they want to save this curtain. If it goes against everything we stand for and they really want to keep the curtain or a pillow, we tell them the dangers, we inform them, and then they can decide from there. But you have to listen to them. That's the important thing. So I think empathy is a really big role in our jobs. And I think I was born with a truckload full of empathy, and I wouldn't do it without it.
2: I wonder how much information you're given when you actually turn up on a scene and how much you end up piecing together.

0: Alana.
1: Sometimes that you're given enough information and sometimes that you are never given any information. And as Janine and our wife do, whenever I'm there, you get to piece it together yourself, and you get to turn into the detective and play crime scene investigator ourselves. But it helps us get through what we're dealing with. Everybody else has been there, and the professional like emergency services and stuff, they all have a great line of mental health support in their jobs and things, but not so much for us unless we seek it out privately ourselves. It's not there. So whenever you're able to kind of, just invest in it, while you're there. But as long as you can leave it on the doorstep when you walk away again, it's very, very important there too. But sometimes you don't want all the information either, because sometimes if there's too much information, that it could play on your mind. Why has this person done this? Or, sometimes just better off not knowing. You're just there to clean it up and make it better for someone else.
2: Yeah, that's very true.
3: So let's talk about the practical steps of what you're actually doing. Are you using large machines? Are you on your hands and knees scrubbing blood? Are you taking apart furniture, reassembling furniture? Just kind of give us the full picture there, Charlene.
2: Okay, so sometimes, yes, you can take furniture apart, if only to just get it into smaller sizes so that it fits in a burn box. And then when it comes to chemicals, I'm very secretive. So as far as it comes to my chemicals, yeah, I'm just gonna hush up about that
3: No,
2: one.
3: I completely understand.
1: I feel the same way. Yeah. I have sort of there's plenty of different chemicals, and I have three that are like my superstar, my go-to ones. And it's just like I know whenever I walk into somewhere that those are gonna do exactly what they're gonna do. And I have great subcontractors there. They'll do my upholstery cleaning, they'll do my power washing, and I say jump and they say hi, and they are wonderful and specialize in their niche market, and that's where they fall in for me. But time and time again, they'll say, "I don't know how you do your job. I couldn't do that. I don't." And they're coming in after I've prepared the place for them, and they're saying, "I couldn't do that." I think as a woman, it's a default setting where you get in and get on with it. And yeah, okay, you can dry heave and laugh about it. There's always something that might catch you off guard. Like, I've been doing this job for such a long time, but curdled milk still gets me.
3: Yeah.
1: Yeah.
3: Do you feel as though you have a responsibility to the victims too? I'm thinking about scenes where women have been subjected to violence, for example. That must be quite tough, Charlene.
2: Unfortunately, those are tough. Those are tough. I grew up like that, unfortunately. It kind of puts you back there for a second,
3: Sorry to hear that.
2: which is why you really have to just like detach on scenes like that. But sometimes people don't want the help. They don't want to go to the police station and they don't want to open a case. They just want to clean it and get rid of it. But it goes against everything I believe in. I believe that women have a right to stand up for themselves. And I do believe that they need to protect themselves and remove themselves from that situation, no matter how bad it is.
3: I have to say, I'm incredibly thankful for your empathy and also your mental attitude, which at times actually feels like a survival attitude from both of you. This is a series I've been hosting for a few years now, and one of the things that we always say, or I usually say, is this is a show where we bring two extraordinary women on. You ladies are absolutely remarkable women. I'm very moved by your strength, and the work that you do, which is something that I think most of us don't even think about. And how lucky is it that most of us don't have to think about it? What motivates the both of you to keep going? And if we were in a pub right now and we didn't maybe have everybody listening in, what is it that you say to each other to give each other strength?
2: Our clients, they are so grateful. Literally, there's no amount of money that can replace the feeling you have if you have just helped someone in the worst possible moment of their lives. There's nothing that beats that feeling. And I think that's why I keep going back. Alone, I don't.

0: know about you, but for me, that's it.
1: Absolutely. It's whenever, you're handing the keys back to a property and you get to give that person a big hug, a big squeeze, and they say, thank you so much for everything that you've done for us. The satisfaction that comes along with that. And okay, there's a small part of me that likes being called an angel by older people, and they say, oh, you're such an angel. I'm like, oh, well, okay, thanks.
2: You can take it. Yeah, you can take it.
0: Yeah, absolutely.
2: Well, for the last time from me, certainly, this is the conversation. Charlene, Elena, thank you so much.
1: That's perfect. Thank you very much for having me. Lovely to meet you as well.
0: It was very nice to meet you too.
2: My guests today were Charlene Archibald of Trauma and Crime Scene Cleanup in South Africa and Alana Gillen, the only female who specializes in crime and trauma cleaning in Northern Ireland. The conversation from the BBC World Service will be back at the same time next week. Thank you for listening.
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0: Looking to the capital city weather now for the coming day. Brisbane 29 with a shower or two and possible storm as well. A shower or two tip for Sydney where it'll get up to 27 degrees on Tuesday. A lovely day ahead for Canberra, 22 and mostly sunny. A shower or two for Melbourne with a max of 19 degrees. Hobart 15 with showers. Adelaide will have a shower or two, mild at 20 degrees. Perth is in for a perler, 27 and sunny. While Darwin will climb to 33 with a shower or two somewhere in the mix. That's your capital city weather forecast for Tuesday, the 6th of October on ABC News Radio.
1: Hello, welcome to NewsHour. I'm Paul Henley, and this is the BBC World Service coming to you live from London. First up today, the Spanish Prime Minister Pedro Sanchez has called a snap election after Parliament rejected his plan to tackle a growing national housing crisis. Mr. Sanchez heads a minority government, and his move is high risk. It could signal the end of the European Union's last major socialist-led administration and remove from power a man who's possibly the most outspokenly anti-Trump leader of all the US allied nations. In an early morning televised address, the Prime Minister said he was seeking a broader majority in Parliament to push through reform.
2: We must take action and ensure that Parliament gives us a much broader progressive majority with which to bring the elites to heel, secure further social progress, and continue to transform Spain. I have therefore decided to convene an extraordinary Council of Ministers this very morning to dissolve the Spanish Parliament and call a general election to be held on Sunday, the 29th of November.
1: Well, the leader of Spain's Popular Party, the main opposition in Congress in Madrid, welcomed new elections next month, saying Spain would finally have the chance to speak its mind. Hundreds of thousands of protesters have been marching through the country's major cities in recent days and weeks to demand affordable housing. Things came to a head when an 87-year-old woman called Maria del Carmen Abascal was evicted from her home on a stretcher, having been given 30 minutes to gather up her belongings. She had this to say at the time.
3: Son unos inhumanos. No se puede hacer a una persona vivir durante siete años.
4: They are inhuman. You can't make somebody live for 7 years as I have done, with a machete at my throat. And then they cut my throat, and all just to make money at other people's expense.
1: Public outrage followed. Protesters there were chanting, "Neighbours, wake up, eviction is at your doorstep." And here are some reactions now in Madrid to the announcement of the snap election today.
5: I reckon we need an election. Right now, for sure. We've got to get rid of Pedro Sanchez straight away. At least in my opinion, he's doing

0: a terrible job. As far as I'm concerned, he needs to be out of the government now.
1: It's been a great victory for the protests in the streets. Until last week, we could not have imagined that this would happen. Last Friday proved that Parliament doesn't understand the people's problems, that we're in a very difficult situation, with the cost of living rising and, above all, the abuse taking place in the housing market, and that national elections have been called today to try to resolve this problem, thanks to the protests in the streets. For me, this is a very important victory.
2: I think it's simply a political maneuver to stay in power, which is exactly what these politicians have been doing for a long time. All they want is to keep getting re-elected and keep milking the system.
3: Some voters there in Madrid. So what is Prime Minister Sanchez's strategy? Aitor Hernandez Morales is senior reporter for Politico, and he told me more.
4: It's an incredible gamble, but at the same time, it's probably his best shot. Sanchez is very much a beleaguered prime minister. He's been in office for 8 years now, and he really has been hit by a series of corruption scandals affecting members of his family and his inner political circle. And then later, this ongoing migrant crisis in Ceuta. And above all, we're talking about a man who's been governing in minority since 2013 and has really struggled to get any legislation passed. It's worth noting that in these years of government, he hasn't been able to pass any budgets. So he really was facing a tough re-election. Elections would have had to have been called in Spain anyway by next summer. And the thinking is that he's looked at these housing protests and he's thought that they are the best shot for him to take ownership of the conversation and for him to bring this campaign to a social area where the left wing will be more favored and play at a certain advantage that can surpass what the right would have if this election was focused, for example, on Ceuta and on immigration and national defense.
3: Possible outcomes here. It could be the end of Sanchez politically, could it?
4: It could very much. And that obviously has major impacts on Europe. Sanchez really does lead what we would consider the last strong socialist government standing in Europe. So his fall would confirm a pivot toward the right, especially in the European Council. The bloc would also lose one of its biggest voices on the international stage in terms of talking against the measures enacted by U.S. President Donald Trump and Israeli Prime Minister Benjamin Netanyahu. Sanchez is famously tangoed with both of them and fiercely criticized both the war in Gaza and in Iran. And it's an interesting situation because when we look at the polls, what we see is that both Sanchez's Socialist Party and the main conservative opposition party, the People's Party, they're on track to achieve more or less the same results that they achieved when elections were held 3 years ago. So this election will actually be decided by the parties on the extremes, the far-right Vox Party, and then the fractured left-wing parties that include Sumar and Podemos. And Sanchez's disadvantage is that while the Vox Party has continued to grow over these past 3 years, the left is in shambles. And it's very difficult to see an outcome where he will have enough people to partner with to remain prime minister.
3: You mentioned the prime minister's political obstacles of recent times. Corruption allegations have been chief among them. Can you fill us in briefly on those?
4: Yes. So Sanchez himself has not been implicated, but he has ministers who have been implicated. His former transport minister was sentenced to 24 years in jail last June when it was proven that he was involved in influence peddling. There's a separate case looking into whether his Socialist Party has been essentially carrying out political operations against his opponents. And then meanwhile, there are several cases involving members of his family. His brother was found guilty earlier this summer of allegedly maneuvering to get a public job. And his wife is facing trial within the next few months, also involving the use of influence that she would have allegedly had in her role as the prime minister's wife.
3: And the question that most international observers will be asking come the election, what are the chances of the far right getting into power? This is the Vox Party that you mentioned. Will the Conservatives, the People's Party, do a deal with them, do you think?
4: It seems extremely likely. And indeed, the center-right People's Party leader, Alberto Núñez Feijóo, has already indicated that he has no issue with partnering with them. Vox is an interesting party to go into business with simply because they know their worth, and they have absolutely no problem with saying no if they are not given what they want. Predictably, we may see a government in Spain that not only includes the far right, but that has the far right in pretty crucial ministries.
3: And finally, Pedro Sanchez is a shrewd political operator. He probably knows that he's not going to do brilliantly in these elections. Is there a form of damage control going on?
4: There may be. Look, Sanchez is a political Houdini. He pulls off incredible escape acts. And in 2023, we were convinced he would lose those elections. He ended up finding a way to power. So with Sanchez, you can never rule everything out. But admittedly, this time around, the odds are very much against him.
3: Aitor Hernandez Morales, who is senior reporter for Politico in Spain. The United States has rushed over the weekend to withdraw its bomber aircraft from an airbase in the south of England after commanders said they'd received new threats about a plot against the installation backed by Iran. Last week, an incident at the airbase, RAF Fairford, led to the arrest of six people on suspicion of terror offences. This withdrawal is highly unusual. Such moves are rarely made so quickly from an Allied airbase in a peacetime country, thousands of miles from a combat zone. The British government insists this morning the base is safe. Eric Schmidt is national security correspondent for the New York Times, which broke the story. He told me why removing the US bombers was almost unprecedented.
5: Obviously, if these aircraft were in a war zone and faced an imminent threat and they didn't feel they were properly defended, then, of course, the U.S. would pull them up. But here we are talking about a base in southern England, long time used by these bombers for different missions, most recently in the Iran war. And within a period of 24, 36 hours or so over the weekend, U.S. commanders got new intelligence that some warnings about an Iran-backed plot that they'd been tracking now for some weeks, that this new information had come in that escalated the threat and created more urgency. And rather than wait, the American Air Force decided to pull all 12 of its B-1 bombers, including some that had just arrived in the last week or so.
3: How precise has Washington been about the nature of this threat?
5: Well, the information that they have is highly classified, so you can imagine that sources aren't going into a lot of detail. But what I have learned from my sources is that they feared that the base and the bombers and the American personnel and British personnel on the base could come under some kind of attack. Of course, this comes a week after five men were arrested near the base in a very bizarre episode. They were kind of flagged by somebody, a farmer, who noticed them very early in the morning, driving three white vans, and they were wearing balaclavas.
3: If this move is largely based on those reports of the five men in balaclavas near the base, they didn't get into the base, mostly they've been released on bail now anyway, then it's quite an extreme response, isn't it?
5: Well, yeah, and that's part of the broader story that we're still trying to dig out, because a lot of my sources believe these guys were unwitting dupes, perhaps a diversion away from what may have been a main attack that could have come from another angle, could have been drones, could have been a number of things. And so there's concern that this was just the tip of the iceberg, if you will, and these weren't the real threat. The real threat was somewhere else, and it still may be out there.
3: In your opinion, what sort of capacity might Iran have to undertake attacks on U.S. military targets in the U.K.?
5: Well, I don't think we would see the kind of direct attacks. The capacity for them to launch that far just isn't possible. But what they could do and what they have done in the past is hire proxies, hire criminal gangs, hire outside agents who could get close enough to the base to carry out some kind of attack.
3: Against a background of somewhat souring relations between the Trump administration and the UK, how significant do you think what's happened over the weekend is?
5: Well, obviously, you underscore the political. There have been political tensions at the highest level between the president and the prime minister and others. But I think the cooperation among American and British law enforcement and military officials, at least from my sources, is quite good. All sides are quite concerned about this and are working pretty closely together, as they are with other intelligence services, including in Germany and Israel, to try and get to the bottom of all this.
3: That was Eric

0: Schmidt, who is from the New York Times, and the U.S. Secretary of State Marco Rubio today said that Washington still had confidence in the security of all its bases, and he said the British authorities on this case had been very cooperative. You're with the BBC World Service, live from London. It's NewsHour. Still to come, how a phone box in a small Australian town is being honoured for the role it played during a devastating bushfire.
1: There was no mobile phone reception whatsoever. There was no way of contacting the outside world. And the sky above was just black. So it was quite a powerful sort of dramatic moment to stand there, and the people would queue up for hours. So we got to kind of hear other people's stories while we're standing in the queue as well.
0: The main headlines: the Spanish Prime Minister Pedro Sanchez has called an early election for November after failing to pass new laws aimed at addressing his country's housing crisis. And the Saudi-backed government in Yemen says it has launched an offensive to retake the capital, Sana'a, from the Iran-backed Houthi movement. I'm Paul Henley with NewsHour, live from the BBC in London. Now, the Nobel Prize for Medicine has today been awarded to pioneers in the field of optogenetics, or, as the committee put it, revealing some of the mysteries of the way the human brain works. Peter Hagemann and Georg Nagel in Germany discovered a new protein, and Carl Deisseroth in the US transformed it into a kind of switch for nerve cells within the brain. Thomas Perlman is Secretary General for the Nobel Assembly and Nobel Committee, and he explained to me optogenetics.
2: It's the name of the method that the laureates actually invented, and it refers to actually that it's possible to use genetic information to direct the method to very precisely to certain groups and types of nerve cells. It's a complicated name for a method that is quite straightforward, namely, exactly how you put it, you can actually at will, scientists can turn on and off defined nerve circuits in the brain.
0: And your own work gives you a window into this field, doesn't it?
2: I'm a neuroscientist myself, so I'm quite well aware of the great importance this method has for actually transformative change in how we can perceive the brain and understand the brain, thanks to this method.
0: And give us an idea of what the practical applications of this research could be then.
2: I would say that there are some practical applications on the horizon, and the ones that are most soon to be realized are probably diseases of the retina giving rise to blindness. And here there is actually a realistic hope that vision can be regained in some of these patients. There are clinical trials ongoing. It's been already tested on people. It's very promising results in animal studies. But having said that, I think it's also important to emphasize that I think that what is important to state is that this is really promoting the understanding, the basic understanding about how our brain works, which includes actually understanding the disease state of the brain in various contexts, for example, depression, schizophrenia, eating disorders, and that will have implications for treatment and medicine as well.
0: And I read that the committee said that there are labs all over the world already basing their work on the discoveries of these three scientists. Is that right?
2: It's exactly right. I mean, it's been an explosion of studies. Thousands of studies have already been published, and hundreds of very prominent neuroscience labs around the world are using this method daily now to understand and dig deep into understanding how the brain works.
0: And we contacted one of the winners, Peter Hagemann, just after the announcement was made. Unsurprisingly, he was bombarded with contacts and couldn't do an interview for us on the spot. How does it work? How do people know on the day? What's the formalities of informing people, and how do they react?
2: Yeah, well, actually, that's part of my job as a Secretary General. And what we do is that after the formal decision is taken, and that is 9 a.m. In the morning, first Monday of October every year, then I have an hour or two to actually try and get hold of the laureates. And we phone them wherever they are, regardless of time of day. So today, for example, I woke up Carl Dicerot at Stanford, where he lives in California, and he was obviously very tired when I called him, but he woke up. He woke up very quickly and very pleased. So I got hold of all three of them, and what all three of them said was that they were incredibly happy to be awarded together with other two. So it was a very generous, nice, warm atmosphere in these phone calls.
0: That was Thomas Perlman, who is Secretary General for the Nobel Prize Committee for Medicine. Our next story is about celebrating a humble Australian payphone in New South Wales, which has just gained heritage status. In 2019, in the town of Naruma, farms and houses were burning to the ground in catastrophic bushfires. Against a backdrop of orange skies and ash, people were struggling to find out what was happening, where they should go, and how they should contact loved ones. With no power, no internet, and all mobile phone signals down, step forward the old-fashioned phone box, and one in particular where hundreds of people gathered in a queue to convey news, good and bad, and to exchange facts and eyewitness accounts. Naomi Parry Duncan was one of those people. She also happens to be a historian, president of the History Council for New South Wales, and since then she's become key in adding the phone booth to the National Trust of Australia's Heritage Register.
1: We had actually gone to Naruma on the south coast of New South Wales to escape the bushfires in the Blue Mountains where we were living at the time. And we were woken up on New Year's Day with this huge crack of thunder that just made you get out of bed and have a look at what was going on. And the sky was really dark, and there was ash falling out of the sky and bits of burning leaves and things like that. So we knew that it was a pretty bad situation. So we decided that we would pack and go into town. All of the roads were closed and there was no electricity. There was no mobile phone reception whatsoever. There was no way of contacting the outside world. And the sky above was just, it was unbelievable. There was no light whatsoever, and it was about 11 o'clock in the day and it was dark. So it was absolutely terrible, yeah.
0: And that kind of information blackout is worrying at the best of times, but when you desperately need to know what's happening and people desperately need to know what's happening to you, it must have been pretty rough.
1: Yeah, it was really frightening. There was really no way for us to contact the outside world, for them to contact us.
0: Hence the importance of a phone box, which younger listeners might possibly not even know what is a phone box.
1: Everybody clustered around, like, for days. There was no mobile reception whatsoever. So people rang, you know, the tourists rang their family and their friends to tell them that they were okay. And then people who had lost property and sometimes lost their neighbours and all of their animals on their farms were ringing to get support and also to tell people that they really were not okay and who they had lost. So it was quite a powerful sort of dramatic moment to stand there. And the queues, I mean, they lasted, people would queue up for hours. So we got to kind of hear other people's stories while we're standing in the queue as well.
0: So even the queue was an exchange of information?
1: It was a somber kind of a queue. The queues went all day and all night. Like, it was, there was, you know, 3,000 people trapped in town with no way of getting out for days and days.
0: And looking back on events now, why do you think that this payphone deserves heritage status?
1: Well, I wrote the nomination, so I really do believe that it deserves heritage status. It is a representation of the social and cultural value of public phones in Australian life, and particularly during disaster periods. So it became a very critical lifeline for that community. It's a steady and reliable network all the way across Australia.
0: That was Australian historian Naomi Parry Duncan in New South Wales. This is NewsHour, live from London, from the BBC World Service.

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1: Nappies, gaming, and classroom desks. It's an unusual mix, but they're all connected by the three R's. Reuse, reduce, and recycle.
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1: In Belgium, reusable nappies are cutting waste without creating more work.
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7: Still to come here on NewsHour in the next 30 minutes, concern over rising cancer rates in the UK among young people, the left-right battle for the soul of Brazil in presidential elections there, and the Russian blogger, the political blogger who went from major ally of the Kremlin to its arch enemy. All to come after this news.
8: BBC News with Moira Alderson. The Spanish Prime Minister, Pedro Sanchez, has called a snap election, saying it was time for Spaniards to decide what future they wanted. The announcement came after Parliament rejected the government's proposals to tackle Spain's housing crisis. Yemen's government forces say they've begun a strategic offensive on the capital, Sana'a, in an effort to retake it from the Iran-backed Houthi movement. Houthi-affiliated media reported a Saudi attack on the city. The Nobel Prize in Medicine has been awarded to an American neuroscientist and two German biophysicists. Their work is in the field of optogenetics, which makes it possible to show how nerve cells shape memories and feelings in the brain. The Nigerian government says a military helicopter has crashed in Ondo State in the southwest of the country. The aviation minister said 32 people were on board. There's been no immediate confirmation of fatalities. A 15-year-old student in France has had his hand blown off as he picked up a police stun grenade during a demonstration. Hundreds of schools remain closed as students resume their protests. A rebel group in Myanmar says airstrikes on camps for the internally displaced in Rakhine State have killed 8 people in the past 2 days. It said 13 others were injured in the strikes. The head of Germany's Foreign Intelligence Agency has warned of a violent conflict with Russia. The head of the BND said Russia's shadow war had entered a more dangerous phase. Turku Archipelago, off the coast of Finland, has launched an unusual global recruitment campaign after declaring itself the best-smelling destination on Earth. It's inviting applications to be the region's official smeller, who will have a week to visit islands and islets and promote the finest scents they discover on camera. And the winner will get paid for the privilege, just over $2,200, with travel to Finland and accommodation costs covered. BBC News.
7: Welcome back to NewsHour. Cancer rates are rising among younger adults, according to data from the UK's National Health Service, leaving doctors worried about why more people in their 20s, 30s and 40s are being diagnosed. The BBC programme Panorama has been investigating some possible causes, including ultra-processed foods. But as Hayley Hassel reports, some scientists believe they might be finding ways of reducing the risk.
9: They said it's bowel cancer and it's spread to the liver.
10: Good luck.
11: Nice.
12: 4 years ago, Leanne was settling into family life with her wife and son. Then, aged just 38, she was diagnosed with bowel cancer. Now 42, she's living with stage 4 disease.
9: The first thing that goes through my mind every single time is our son. Like, I just cannot grasp that we have to prepare him potentially very soon. I might not be here anymore.
12: Leanne is part of a worrying trend. Cancer rates in young adults are rising, and specialists say they're seeing more

0: diagnoses than were once associated mainly with older age.
1: We're probably seeing, you know, 5 to 10% of our patients.
0: At the Royal Marsden's Young Onset Cancer Service, doctors say the increase has been dramatic. Here's Dr. Nalini Hogan.
1: We're seeing a huge rise in bowel cancer, but also other gastrointestinal cancers in young people.
0: Researchers are trying to understand why. At King's College London, scientists are working as part of the biggest ever global study carried out into bowel cancer. Professor Sarah Berry says something appears to have changed between generations.
2: Those that were born in the 1990s have about 3 times the risk of developing early onset bowel cancer compared to if those were born in the 1950s.
0: Researchers are looking into possible causes, from obesity and lack of exercise to pollution, microplastics and changes in what we eat. One area of growing interest is exposure to chemicals found in everyday products. After a series of product recalls from discount stores, Panorama commissioned lab testing of 4 body mists from 2 stores. One was okay, but 2 out of a pack of 3 marketed towards children and bought from home bargains were not. Tests found Marshmallow Kisses and Blueberry Muffin body mists, both made in China, contained a chemical known as DBP, which the UK has banned in cosmetics.
3: DBP is classed as reprotoxic.
0: So experts say DBP is a hormone-disrupting chemical, and exposure to it can be a risk during key stages of development, including puberty. Here's Professor Paul Fowler.
3: Applying DBP to the skin could well be associated with increased health risks later in life, including cancers.
0: Panorama wrote to Home Bargains, but it said nobody was available to comment. Researchers stress that chemicals are only one of a number of possible explanations for rising cancer rates. They're also looking closely at diet and what's happening inside the gut. For Leanne, she's backing more research into understanding cancers in young people.
4: But I would find it amazing if we could stop it for others.
0: Scientists say there's still much they don't know, but the race is on to understand how more young onset cancers can be prevented.
5: Hayley Hassel reporting there. This is NewsHour from the BBC World Service. I'm Paul Henley. Now to the dramatic battle for control of South America's biggest democracy, namely Brazil. At stake is the future of one of the giants of the continent's politics, President Luiz Inácio da Silva, 80-year-old champion of workers and of the left, self-styled protector of indigenous Brazilians, known to his supporters as Lula. Against him, and unexpectedly victorious in the first round of presidential elections yesterday, is Flavio Bolsonaro, the son of the far-right former president Jair Bolsonaro, scourge of liberal thinking and a big supporter of Donald Trump. There was a huge turnout in the first round and Mr. Bolsonaro won by a narrow margin of 2%. His campaign might have been helped or hindered by the fact that his father was imprisoned and remains under house arrest for having led a violent coup attempt following his election defeat in 2022. Speaking to a crowd of supporters and journalists after securing the most votes in the first round, Flavio Bolsonaro said Brazil wanted change and that the result meant an era was over.
6: It is the end of the Workers' Party era. The end of the Workers' Party has been declared. The era of the Workers' Party that is leaving a legacy of a record of women murdered, a record of Brazilians in debt.
5: And speaking to chanting supporters at his campaign headquarters in Sao Paulo, President Lula had this to say.
7: The result is unexpected. We never get everything we want. I must admit that I was convinced that I was going to win on the first round. But we have the second round, and the runoff is the moment of truth. It's time to show the true Brazilian picture, because today is the Brazil we want. So starting tomorrow, we're launching a new campaign.
5: Well, earlier I spoke to journalist Gustavo Ribeiro, who is founder and editor of the English language news outlet The Brazilian Report in the capital, Brasilia. I asked him if this initial result had come as a surprise.
8: Performance, and we had only a couple of posters that actually had the results more or less in the way that they materialized. But we're talking again about the fact that we could have

0: the silent far-right vote. But I think in the end, this is Brazilians saying what they think of this administration. Whenever you have the incumbent on the ballot, the election is more or less a referendum on his record, his or her record, right?
1: And what's your estimation? Does the president now stand a chance of closing the gap and coming out victorious in the end?
0: He has a chance, but I would say that it's a very slim chance. In Brazilian democratic history, never has a candidate that finished second in the first round actually won in the runoff. Now, Lula supporters would say that this election has been an election with many unprecedented things happening, so this could be just the latest one. But the thing is that it would require many mistakes by the Bolsonaro campaign and a nearly flawless campaign by Lula, and his campaign so far has been anything but.
1: Give us an idea of the kind of divide, political divide, that Brazil exhibits. It's a fairly bitter one, isn't it? And it's often 50-50, roughly.
0: Yes, but I think that it's not as intense as the numbers might suggest. The thing is, you have a core of pro-Bolsonaro supporters at around 25 to 30% of the electorate, and pretty much 25 to 30% of pro-Lula core. The thing is, this gives each camp a very high floor, and makes it almost impossible for anyone else to pierce that floor. So actually what we are seeing is the anti-Lula vote gravitating towards Bolsonaro, mostly because they want to prevent a new term for Lula, and the anti-Bolsonaro vote flocking towards Lula because people want to prevent the return of the Bolsonaros to power. So there is appetite for a third way. The problem is that there is nobody that is charismatic, that does the grassroots job that both Lulism and Bolsonarism have done throughout the years. So there is a lot of polarization in Brazil, but I think the numbers suggest a much bitter divide than what we actually see here in Brazil.
1: And just briefly, Flavio Bolsonaro says if he wins, he'll pardon his father and all those involved in the coup plot following President Lula's victory in 2022. Is that something he'd be able to do?
0: He would, because not only he's set to win the presidency, but the far right has gained a lot of seats in the House and the Senate. And he will have 3 to 4 Supreme Court nominations over the next 4 years. So it's game, set, and match, right?
1: That was journalist Gustavo Ribeiro, founder of the English-language news outlet The Brazilian Report in the capital Brasilia. Let's hear from a supporter on each side of Brazil's ideological divide now. Rodrigo Constantino is a writer, columnist and political commentator. He's also a critic of President Lula. Did that make him a supporter of Flavio Bolsonaro, I asked.
2: Yes, sure. The main goal is to make Lula go out and retire, go out of the government, because he's kind of destroying our country.
1: In what way?
2: First of all, economics, inflation. He spent 3 billion reais to win votes and couldn't do it. Corruption, we are again seeing many, many headlines about corruption in the country. Violence, the Supreme Court, we cannot talk about these results without mentioning the Supreme Court and what it's been doing. In terms of the global influence, we are in the axis of evil now. We are pro-Iran, China, Russia, and against the United States and Israel. And I would dispute the term far right, actually. It's not the far right that won. It's the anti-socialist. It's the right. It's the conservatives.
1: And are you pleased to stand alongside President Trump, potentially? Because he's a big supporter of Mr. Bolsonaro, isn't he?
2: Yes, he is. And yes, I voted in Trump. I live in Miami in United States for 11 years now. I'm an American citizen. And I think he's doing a good government. I understand what the press criticizes about him, his style mainly. But in terms of policies, his government's doing fine.
1: And what about the fact that the man standing for president is a man whose father was jailed, having been convicted of trying to organize a coup when he lost the election. Many of his supporters simply deny it was a coup. Are you one of them?
2: Yes, I am, definitely. Jair Bolsonaro was in Miami at the time, in Florida, actually, in Orlando. There was no coup. There was no arm, no guns. There were a bunch of old people with Brazilian flag protesting. It was a riot in some places. There was some violence, but the left has done it many times and we never spoke about the coup. So I think it's a narrative.
1: And if Jair Bolsonaro were, following the victory of his son, to be pulling the strings of the presidency from under house arrest, would that be a good thing?
2: Well, I think he should be released, actually. It's a political prisoner, and we have many of them right now. I can't go back to Brazil because my passport is cancelled by Alexandre de Moraes, and I've never committed any crime in my life. So we are all political prisoners in some way. Brazil is not a democracy anymore. That's something very important for foreign people to understand. We are not a democracy anymore. And Flávio Bolsonaro and millions of voters are trying to regain our freedoms.
1: A supporter of Brazil's Flávio Bolsonaro, that was Rodrigo Constantino, Brazilian writer and columnist. We can hear now from Bruno de Conti, who is a professor at the Institute of Economics at the State University of Campinas in Brazil. He's concerned about the rise of the far right, as he puts it, in his country. I asked him why he thought President Lula had done worse here than the polls had predicted.
3: Yes, actually, we cannot decontextualize with the global wave, right? So the far right is rising in the whole world, even in Germany, in countries where we would not expect it. In France, they're having elections next year. So it's a global wave. And then obviously for us in Latin America, it's very relevant what happens in the US. So the fact that Trump is back to the White House plays an important role in the whole subcontinent, in Latin America as a whole. Through he is very clear that, well, he's making interventions, some clear interventions, some obscure interventions, and it plays a role as well. The U.S. has been funding think tanks in Latin America for a while now, has been funding churches, and the role of churches in Brazil cannot be also misunderstood, because there is a kind of coercion in the evangelic church where people should vote for the far right. So I really cannot disagree more with the previous speakers that it is about corruption, that it is because, well, Lula has been the president of Brazil for 3 times and he has been respecting the democratic play that he has lost as well 3 elections before it. And it was very clear that Bolsonaro, when he lost, he wanted to do a coup d'etat. We had documents proving it. So I cannot disagree more.
1: And okay, can I ask you, on the face of it, on the face of it, mm-hmm. Flávio Bolsonaro now has a built-in advantage because most of the minor candidates who've been eliminated after the first round were from the right. He'll get a boost now, won't he, electorally?
3: Yes, it's very true that, well, now it's going to be very hard for Lula to overcome this result, because, as you said, 7 to 8% of the voters who did not vote for either Lula or Flávio voted for right-wing candidates, and the tendency will be for them to vote for Flávio Bolsonaro. So the only hope that Lula can have is exploring the 20%, a bit more, of voters who did not go to the polls, because it's mandatory to vote in Brazil, but even though 20% did not vote, and then out of these 30 million people is, the hope that can come to Lula.
1: And very briefly, are you still hopeful?
3: Yes, I have to be, because, well, we have 3 weeks and the point is showing precisely that, well, even if Lula made a very government which is very timid, in my opinion, and we do have social malaises, which we have to discuss as well.
1: Bruno De Conti there, who is professor at the Institute of Economics at the State University of Campinas in Brazil. Don't forget, if you want to listen to NewsHour but missed the live broadcast, an online version of the programme is available, updated shortly after we come off air, twice a day. 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

0: This is the BBC World Service with stories from the past, as told by the people who were there.
1: My shoes had a most important feature, as they had been a witness with myself to the crimes of the occupation.
2: We knew what was happening over in South Africa. Morally, we just couldn't handle the South African goods. And I think because we wouldn't go away, the Irish government had to try and do something.
3: Because this pickup was coordinated by multiple organizations in the government, they were very cautious about transporting the pandas back to Taipei.
4: As we entered Johannesburg's airspace, the pilot announced, "We welcome Sarah Bartman back into a country of birth after 192 years.
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5: Here now is a reminder of our top story this hour. The Spanish Prime Minister, Pedro Sanchez, has called an early election for November after failing to pass new laws aimed at addressing the country's housing crisis. Politico's Aitor Hernandez Morales said that while Sanchez's prospects in an election weren't great, there was always a chance this move could bolster his party.
6: Sanchez is a political Houdini. He pulls off incredible escape acts. And in 2023, we were convinced he would lose those elections. He ended up finding a way to power. So with Sanchez, you can never rule everything out. But admittedly, this time around, the odds are very much against it.
5: One other headline, the Nigerian government says a military helicopter has crashed there with more than 30 people on board.

0: I'm Paul Henley with NewsHour, live from the BBC. A 15-year-old student in France has had his hand blown off during a demonstration against education standards. A local official in the city of Lens said the boy had picked up a police stun grenade. Hundreds of schools across France are fully or partially closed because of demonstrations, which began last month. Hugh Schofield is our Paris correspondent. He told me more.
1: In Lens, this is up near Lille in the north of the country, where, as there are around the country, there are more disturbances today. They're not on the same scale as the end of last week. And outside this lycée, evidently there was more of the same, you know, the crowd of youngsters, some of them from the lycée, others not, taunting police, throwing stones at police, etc., police responding. And part of their response, part of the regular riot response, are these... they're called flash guns. I'm not sure what they're called, really. There's a launch kind of grenade, a rubber grenade, which when it hits the ground, breaks up and sends out lots of little fragments of rubber. It's a way of getting people to move away, and it makes a big bang. In any case, it seems that this happened and the boy, 15-year-old, picked it up and it exploded in his hand before it had actually exploded. That's one version. That's the police's version. There is another version which the boy's friends are putting about and some politicians are picking up, which is that it struck him on the hand and that's how he lost his hand. But in any case, he's lost his hand, he's mutilated and he's in hospital. He'll be all right, but he's lost his hand. So it's a dramatic development and one which is obviously going to, you know, do the rounds on social media and make people even more sort of angry and upset ahead of tomorrow's day of national rallies and marches, which is kind of the focus of this week.
0: Yes, how high are feelings running already? And explain why.
1: Well, I mean, we've been reporting the why. We know that there are... the demands from the lycée students' unions about conditions in schools, lack of teachers, buildings dilapidated, overcrowded in classrooms, etc. We know also that the hard left, the far left, is kind of battening onto this demand and trying in its own way to influence the protest movement.

0: The situation remains tense, though not as tense as at the end of last week. But tomorrow is this big day in which they're calling for a day of action in which all students, I'm sure, across the country will be joining in marches, joined by many other people. It's a moment of danger because these big marches are when, once again, we can expect to see people who aren't part of the lycée movement themselves, not students at lycée, but these other agitators joining in and trying to cause trouble. And that, you know, that is the kind of dichotomy at the heart of this. How much of it is legitimate lycée demanding their rights, and how much of it is hard left activists leeching on this and using it in order to push their agenda?
1: That was Hugh Schofield, our Paris correspondent. Until March last year, Ilya Remeslov was an unlikely enemy of the Russian state. Indeed, he was celebrated by the authorities in Moscow as an online political blogger. The Kremlin had grown accustomed to his public praise and support. Today, Mr. Remeslov goes on trial, though, in Moscow and could face 10 years in prison for speaking out against the war in Ukraine and for having called President Putin a war criminal and a thief. It's an astonishing about-turn. Pyotr Sauer, who's a former Russian national now working in exile as the Guardian newspaper's Russian affairs reporter, has been telling me more.
2: So for years, Ilya Remeslov was known as this sort of staunch supporter of the Russian regime, of Vladimir Putin personally. He was a blogger, popular commentator, and as well as a lawyer. You know, his sort of daytime work really was going after Russian opposition politicians and leaders. Remeslov claimed a lot of credit for criminal fraud charges against Alexei Navalny that eventually got Navalny jailed. And sort of Remeslov rejoiced at the fact that he helped jail Navalny, who years later died in an Arctic prison. So he was really sort of one of the many faces of the Russian regime, and by all means, you know, seen as a huge supporter of the Kremlin.
1: Pretty high profile then, quite famous.
2: I mean, people knew who he was. You know, he wasn't close to Putin or, you know, to the Russian elite. But, you know, he was very active online on social media. He had a big following of tens of thousands of readers on Telegram. And especially since the start of the full-scale invasion, there has been a lot of bloggers who have emerged online, and they're usually referred to as Z-bloggers. The letter Z has been synonymous with Russia's campaign in Ukraine. And he was one of the sort of Z-bloggers online.
1: Tell us about this remarkable U-turn that he seems to have done.
2: So in March of this year, sort of out of nowhere, really, he posted this manifesto on his Telegram channel, which says of five reasons why I no longer support Vladimir Putin. And it lists a list of grievances against the Kremlin and against Putin personally, describing the Russian leader as illegitimate, waging a failing war, which caused millions of casualties. He said that power has corrupted Putin. He called on Putin to stand down, called him a war criminal. It apparently came out of nowhere, and it was hugely discussed on Russian social media. But yeah, it really came as a shock, because previously we've seen Z-bloggers sort of criticize maybe the Russian commanders for not waging the war effectively enough. They've criticized corruption in Russia, but it's never been about, you know, criticizing Putin himself or the very reasons why he's waging this war.
1: He must have known the dangers involved in going after Putin personally, mustn't he?
2: Yes, I mean, you'd assume so. I mean, he himself has helped jail critics, and he's seen these critics die in jail. So you can assume that he wasn't naive when he came out. And, you know, a day after he posted this manifesto, this message, I spoke to him, I called him, and he basically repeated everything he said. You know, he again called Putin a war criminal. You know, he was very outspoken to me in that interview. So I asked him, you know, how could such a regime supporter suddenly change? And he claimed that this turn of his came gradually, that over the sort of months and years, he recognized that regime wasn't going the right way.
1: He's facing trial. That pretty much means in the Russian court system that he will be convicted. What could happen?
2: Before the trial, there was this whole saga around him. So the day after I called him, he was first detained and placed in a psychiatric institution, which is sort of this sort of Soviet-era way of treating dissidents, so sort of placed in a psych ward. He was there for 2 months. He came out, and many

0: thought so that would be the end of it, sort of that, you know, the Russian regime, you know, made sure that, okay, from now on he'd be quiet. But even after coming out of the institution, he continued speaking out, and he faces 10 years in prison.
1: Pyotr Sauer there of the Guardian newspaper. He wraps up this edition of NewsHour for a Monday afternoon, UK time. Thank you for listening. Bye-bye.
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0: Time to see how the capital city weather is shaping up. Brisbane 29 with a shower or two and a possible storm tipped by the Bureau at some stage. 27 in Sydney with a shower or two. It'll be mostly sunny in Canberra with a pleasant 22 degrees in prospect. 19 for Melbourne with a shower or two. 15 in showers in Hobart. Adelaide can expect a shower or two, a max of 20 degrees. Perth is looking perfect for Tuesday. 27 the top, nothing but brilliant blue skies. It'll reach 33 in Darwin with a shower or two.
1: Hello, welcome to Outlook from the BBC World Service, bringing you insights and personal histories from around the globe. I'm Mubeen Azhar. 37 years ago this week, in the biggest auditorium in London's National Theatre, a young actor called Ian Charlson walked onto the stage to give the performance of his life. The production was Hamlet, Shakespeare's great tragedy. A young prince confronts grief, betrayal, and death. Ian had the leading role. Some who saw his performance described it as perfect. It's come to be regarded as one of the greatest renditions of Hamlet in a generation. But imagine this. Ian was confronting death, both on and off stage. The audience didn't know it, but by the time of the production, in October 1989, he was terminally ill with AIDS and didn't know how long he had left. British director Sir Richard Eyre remembers him long before any of that.
2: I probably met him in the 70s, late 70s. He was just a beautiful young man. I mean, he was very, very charming and very good-looking, very attractive, and very droll. He was consistently self-mocking, very graceful and pretty well self-aware and beautiful. Luck be a lady tonight. Luck if you've ever been a lady. And I remember him auditioning 82 when I did production of Guys and Dolls, and he auditioned and sang the ballad. I've never been in love before. I've never been in love before. And when he ended, he looked at me and said, "You enjoyed that, didn't you?" And it was true. He was just charming, delightful company. Very, very good anecdotalist and very an expert actor with a beautiful singing voice.
3: Oh, my love is like a red, red rose that's newly sprung in June.
1: Ian Charlson was born in Edinburgh in 1949. He'd risen to prominence as a stage actor in the 1970s before making his name in film with 1981's Oscar-winning Chariots of Fire, playing Eric Liddell, the Scottish missionary and Olympic runner who refused to race on a Sunday because of his Christian faith.
4: He giveth power to the faint and to them that have no strength. He increaseth might.
1: But despite success in Hollywood, Ian was still hungry for stage roles.
2: I guess I saw quite a lot.

0: lots of Ian socially, and I saw him at the National Theatre when I was doing shows there. And we'd talk in the canteen. I remember when sitting in the canteen with Ian, he was doing a play with Julie Walters, and him just saying he had become passionate about doing Shakespeare and really wanted to take on the big roles, which is quite, for a man who would have a career in film, I was thrilled that to meet such an actor who had such facility in the theatre, married to a passion for doing Shakespeare. It's, I wouldn't say unique among his generation, but rare.
1: In 1987, Richard had just been appointed the new director of the National Theatre, and he was keen to make his mark.
0: Well, I was slightly under the shadow of my predecessor, Peter Hall, who was a classicist, and I had come from doing new plays, and I didn't have a classical background. I didn't really have a classical education, in spite of having an English degree. And I, in fact, come from doing all my entry exams to Cambridge as science subjects. So I felt slightly that I had to lay my cards on the table and say, actually, look, I understand the classical repertoire. It's a tradition to start a regime with Hamlet. Olivier had done Hamlet with Peter O'Toole. Peter Hall had done Hamlet with Albert Finney. I thought I should do Hamlet with the most prominent actor of his generation, Daniel Day-Lewis.
1: But Daniel Day-Lewis abruptly pulled out of the production halfway through. Richard found himself without a lead. He needed a new Hamlet, fast. And so, remembering their conversation from the previous year,
0: I decided to cast Ian.
1: The year was 1989, just 8 years after the first cases of what would become known as AIDS were reported in the US, the most advanced and deadly stage of the HIV virus. Throughout the decade, it had devastated gay communities. By the end of the 1980s, tens of thousands of people around the world had died from AIDS-related illnesses. Margaret Johnson was a respiratory doctor working at London's Royal Free Hospital when she started seeing the first cases in her clinic.
2: I sort of remember very much a young man coming in with what, in retrospect, I'm sure was HIV, but it was really probably very early 80s. And it was really before, in medicine, we really were aware of what was going on. Mm-hmm. And the issue was he came in extremely unwell and he died. And I felt so terrible that a young person died under my watch. And I think probably in retrospect, it was pneumocystis, a type of pneumonia that occurs in the immunocompromised. And, you know, it wasn't well documented in, you know, someone with, you know, no history of being immunocompromised, you know, having that type of pneumonia.
1: So in that very early period, what was the treatment of HIV like?
2: Well, there was no treatment at that stage because I think we hardly had recognised we had any. I don't think we'd recognised the first HIV case in the country.
3: Good evening. The programme, the rapidly deepening public alarm over the killer disease AIDS. A report by Robin Denslow explains the real risks for those who come into contact with AIDS victims.
1: I think it's perhaps difficult for people to understand in this day and age the sense of fear that there would have been at that time. So talk to me about the conversations that were going on amongst your peers, but also in the general public, about fear about this new infection that people didn't really understand.
2: Well, certainly there were a lot of doctors who really didn't want to get involved. They were worried, you know, about operating on patients with a bloodborne infection, not knowing what the risks to them were. And it obviously took time for us to realise that, you know, the risk of transmission, as long as you were wearing protection, you know, gloves and whatever, was, you know, vanishingly small.
1: If we zoom out, you talk about particular doctors and medical staff.

0: of having fears. Do you remember a lot about the conversations in broader society, in the papers, in the tabloids? You know, I'm an 80s kid, so I remember the adverts.
1: There is now a danger that has become a threat to us all. It is a deadly disease and there is no known cure.
0: There was a particular phrase kind of engraved on a tomb in this public health campaign on television.
1: So don't die of ignorance.
0: Don't die of ignorance.
2: Yeah.
0: Do you think there was a lack of information out there in the general public in that period?
2: Yes, I mean, it was a slow burn in terms of, you know, us knowing enough to give proper information to let people know whether they were going to be at risk. So the answer is that the general population on the whole wasn't at risk, but we didn't know that at the time.
0: In 1989, Margaret was made the UK's first consultant dedicated to tackling HIV. She was tasked with designing a new treatment programme at the Royal Free Hospital.
2: And my job was really to set up an HIV service. And I was sort of given a blank sheet. And I just thought, all patients with HIV, they shouldn't have to go to what at the time were very stigmatised sexual health clinics. And that, you know, this was a bigger picture than many of the other sexually transmitted infection. These patients that were, you know, very unwell with pneumonias, with sepsis, you know, all sorts of opportunistic infections. So, you know, I therefore tried to think about broadening what I did.
0: Margaret's aim was to create a holistic treatment model, bringing together specialists from different medical disciplines alongside psychological and social supports, a one-stop shop where patients could get the care they needed without stigma. It was here that Margaret first met Ian Charlson, who walked into her office in early 1989.
2: So I think he'd been looked after at another clinic, and he came with a friend who was very good friends with an actress who went to school with me. And I think he said, come and see Margaret. I know she is getting involved and I'm sure you'll get on with her.
0: Can you remember what your first impression of him was like?
2: So, to be honest, I have to say, I had no idea that he was the actor from Chariots of Fire. I remember
0: right.
2: asking him about, because with all patients, I was always sort of concerned whether, you know, what implications having HIV and being unwell was having on their ability to pay their bills and to, you know, pay their rent. And I think I asked him that, and I think he said something along the lines of, you know, I think it was the IR in the day, the Inland Revenue, and he said, I owe the IR and some enormous amount of money, I wouldn't say what.
0: Right.
2: And I was like, wow, I haven't had one of those before.
0: So he was doing okay financially?
2: Yes. He was very humble. He was a very easy to look after patient. You know, he was somebody who always said thank you. He didn't want to be made special in any way. He just wanted to be a patient like any other.
0: He had been diagnosed a few years earlier, hadn't
2: he? Yeah, he had.
0: By the time you met him. So how ill was he by the time you met him?
2: So he had Kaposi's sarcoma, which is one of the HIV-related cancers. I think that, you know, he clearly had very advanced HIV infection and he, though, was, you know, out there wanting to get on with his life as much as possible and make the best of the time that was left.
0: And what Ian wanted to do with the time he had left was to play Hamlet.
3: He wanted to play the part and I committed to it.
0: Director Richard Eyre.
3: I decided to cast Ian in spite of the fact I knew he was ill, and we met and then I knew he was seriously ill. His face was disfigured. He had real bags under his eyes that were sort of calcified. So his beauty, he'd been robbed of his beauty. So I knew that he was ill, but he was absolutely determined he wanted to play the part. And once I'd committed it, I couldn't have reservations. A lot of people said to me, I think you're making the wrong decision. He really is ill. And This was at a time when people didn't know a lot about AIDS and were frightened that it was a contagious condition. You know, it's the age of people say, oh, you can't shake hands with someone who has AIDS, you'll catch AIDS. And I knew that to be nonsense. And I just thought, I know Ian is so determined, he will be terrific in the part. And the only thing that sort of gave his illness away was the disfigurement on his face. So we start rehearsing with the cast who had played with Dan Day-Lewis, and we rehearse with Ian. He was immensely moving. Not least, of course, is that the part he was playing of Hamlet. I mean, I'd always said of Hamlet that it was a play in which a young man grows up to grow dead. And that was embodied in Ian's performance. There's a scene late on in the play when Hamlet has been to England and has actually now got blood on his hands. Instead of being the Hamlet before, saying, oh, should I do this, should I do that, he's absolutely determined. He wants to kill Claudius. And he says, thou would not think how ill all's here about my heart. But it's no matter, it is but foolery. We defy augury. There's a special providence in the fall of a sparrow. If it be now, 'tis not to come. If it be not to come, it will be now. If it be not now, yet it will come. The readiness is all. Since no man of aught he leaves knows aught, what is to leave betimes? Let be. And with Ian, that was so phenomenally strong that the let be was like answering. Everybody was saying, Ian, is it the right thing to be doing this? Are you well enough to do it? And let be was absolutely the, you know, that was Ian speaking himself. He said, you know, I know I'm going to die soon. I don't know when it's going to be, whether it's tomorrow. And it was unbearably moving. And he transferred that from the rehearsal room to the stage. So when people saw the performance, whether they knew anything about his illness or not, in his performance, you could see that that was somebody living on the edge. And he was absolutely astonishing.
0: For 6 weeks, Ian became Hamlet on stage, giving his final performance on November 13th, 1989.
3: He was exhausted at the end, and he stood there, drained of every drop of energy. He had given his life for that performance, and that, you know, we didn't know it at the time, but you could feel that there was so much invested in that performance, and it just broke your heart.
2: It was very moving for me, knowing that he was dying, and obviously there's a lot of life and death in Hamlet. And, you know, the fact that he was still performing Hamlet a few weeks before he died. I mean, he just was amazing.
0: Ian died on the 6th of January, 1990, just 8 weeks after his final curtain call. He was 40 years old.
3: I think his friend and mine, Patsy Pollock, called me. And, you know, we sobbed together on the phone. And then I went to his funeral, which was on the side of a hill in a cemetery in Edinburgh. And to see a father bury his son is an agony that, of course, became as the AIDS epidemic increased, it became increasingly common.
0: Before he died, Ian asked for the cause of his death to be made public, an extraordinary decision at the time because it flew in the face of immense stigma. Ian became the first major British celebrity whose death was openly attributed to AIDS. After his death, Richard and others established an acting award and scholarship in his name, while the pioneering HIV service Margaret had designed at the Royal Free found a new home in a purpose-built facility, the Ian Charlson Day Centre.
2: In time, I was able to make the case that, you know, we want to have a service that is try to reduce the stigma. It shouldn't be in the car park, out of sight. It should be in the main bit of the hospital. And the centre has been, you know, a great success because it was both an outpatient centre but also walk-in so patients can come in. And that still happens still today with, you know, medical issues, you know, that they're worried about. Could it be related to HIV? I can't get through to my GP.
0: There's been lots of work, lots of books written, lots of television made, lots of films made about that period. When you watch those depictions of that period, what does it feel like?
2: Well, thank God it's not like that today. I mean, I used to say that 10% of the patients in my clinic would die every year. Now they're not dying of HIV, they're dying of other things. Mm-hmm. I mean, the outpatient clinic would be full of people with drips and obviously looking very unwell. If you go into the clinic now, they're much more likely to be saying, you know, why is she late? I've got to get to my, you know, meeting, mm-hmm. on their mobile phones and, you know, back to normal.
0: A new film, Elsinore, starring Andrew Scott as Ian Charlson, tells the story of his extraordinary last role as Hamlet. Both Margaret and Richard are depicted as central characters. In the new film, your character is played by Oscar-winning Olivia Colman. Have you seen it?
2: I have seen.
0: What does that feel like watching you on
2: doesn't
0: the big screen?
2: Doesn't seem me at all.
0: It doesn't.
2: Not at all. Listen, I was in my 30s at the time. So, you know, I mean, she's a much more older, grander person. I wasn't like that at all. And I was never bossy. You know, I come over as somebody who's telling him not to do things. Mm-hmm. I was never that person. I was very much a person who always said, just get on with your life. You never know what might happen.
0: Did you tell him to keep performing?
2: Yes.
0: Richard is played by the British actor and musician, Johnny Flynn.
3: So in the film, my character is presented as being sort of relaxed and wise and generous and caring, which is so not like I was. I was in a terrible state, really, really tormented. It was a very, very rough time for me. But somehow Ian's performance was the most important thing. Ian was heroic. My decision to cast Ian was a virtuous decision, but it was much harder than the film represents. But isn't that always true about fiction? I mean, the real thing is always much more complicated and generally much more painful. Seeing the film, Andrew Scott is so remarkable. He looks like Ian, sounds like Ian, and is heartbreakingly good. Johnny Flynn is not remotely like I was. He's also much too good-looking.
0: My thanks to Professor Margaret Johnson and Sir Richard Eyre. The film about Ian Charlson's performance of Hamlet is called Elsinore. Outlook is back after the break. Stick with us.
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4: 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Felix Zemdegs can solve it in under 5 seconds.
5: In cubing, people can reach speeds up to about 10 turns per second. And when you say that, it sounds insane and it kind of looks insane, but I think it's just practice. The stereotype is if someone sees you solve a Rubik's Cube quickly, you must be a genius or whatever. That's definitely not the case.
4: How Felix mastered the cube. That's after the news.
6: BBC News with Moira Alderson. Spain's Prime Minister Pedro Sanchez has called a snap election after Parliament rejected government proposals to tackle Spain's housing crisis. The vote will be held at the end of next month. The opposition People's Party welcomed the announcement, saying that Spain finally had a choice. Yemen's government forces say they've begun an offensive on the capital Sana'a in an effort to retake it from the Iran-backed Houthi movement. Houthi-affiliated media reported a Saudi attack on the city. The Nigerian government says a military helicopter has crashed in Ondo State in the southwest of the country. The aviation minister said 32 people were on board. There's been no immediate confirmation of fatalities. A 15-year-old student in France has had his hand blown off during a demonstration against education standards. Officials said the boy had picked up a police stun grenade. The United States has reopened its embassy and consulates in Brazil just a day after the first round of presidential elections. Washington closed them on Friday, citing unspecified security concerns. A rebel group in Myanmar says airstrikes on camps for the internally displaced in Rakhine State have killed 8 people in the past 2 days. It said 13 others were injured in the strikes. The Supreme Court of India has asked the government and the National Election Body to explain a large-scale revision of voter rolls. Opposition parties and a youth-led protest movement have demanded the resignation of the head of the Election Commission, alleging that millions of names were improperly removed from voter lists. The Nobel Prize in Medicine has been awarded to an American neuroscientist and 2 German biophysicists. Carl Diceros, Peter Hagemann and Georg Nagel were selected by the Swedish Nobel Assembly for their work in the field of optogenetics. The method makes it possible to show how nerve cells shape memories, feelings and behaviours in the living brain. BBC News.
4: Welcome back to Outlook with me, Mubeen Azhar. I can always get about 3 of the same colour in a row. This is what I sound like trying to solve a Rubik's Cube. 2. Oh, wow, look, I've got 4 white ones. I had one 4 as a child, and I'm afraid to admit I never beat it. In fact, it always beat me. 4 is definitely not 9. It's not even halfway. For the unfamiliar, it's a cuboid puzzle. Each side is made up of a block of colour. So here we've got red, blue, green, pink, orange and white, which is itself made up of smaller coloured squares. The idea is that it can be rotated so the colours are all mixed up, and then you solve the puzzle by twisting and turning sections, trying to put it back together again so each side has uniform colour. Is it entertaining? I don't know. I do actually like it. It's just, you know, when you keep doing something but you don't actually feel there's any progress. If that sounds simple, then let me tell you, it really isn't. The most I've got of any colour on one side is 4. Originally called the Magic Cube, it was invented more than 50 years ago by an elusive Hungarian architect called Erno Rubik. But this maddening puzzle has been in the news again because last week, the women's world record for fastest time to solve it was smashed twice by a 6-year-old girl. In the video that's been circulating online, Lian Yunji from China, wearing a little red bow on her head, picks up the cube and then, with dizzying speed, solves the puzzle in less than 5 seconds. 4.27 to be precise. It honestly looks like the video is on fast forward. Leanne has just made her name in the world of speed cubing, where people come together from around the world to see who can solve the cube the fastest. So, how do they do it? A few years ago, Outlook's Saskia Collette went to meet one of the world's greatest ever speed cubers, Felix Zemdegs, to find out.
7: Tell me about the first time you played a Rubik's Cube.
5: I remember one specific memory of just like trying to solve it, spending like an hour and then getting absolutely nowhere and giving up. When I was 12 years old, I saw videos of people like solving it very quickly on YouTube. I was very impressed, didn't know it was possible, let alone possible in like 10 seconds. And so decided to buy a cube, learn how to solve it, and then got very addicted to it.
7: I wonder what made you so addicted to it. What did you like so much about it?
5: I guess when I first learned how to do it, it was just more like, oh, wow, it's amazing. Like, it's actually possible to solve this cube. And I just kind of wanted to do it again and again. And I don't know, I think I'm generally like a pretty competitive, driven person. And yeah, this is a lot of fun is the short end. Definitely through high school, it was, you know, come home from school, solve cubes, do some homework, solve more cubes, go to bed. Also on the weekends, solve more cubes because there was no school. Definitely an obsession.
7: Did your parents ever say, like, what are you doing? Why are you spending so much time on this?
5: At the start, they probably thought it was just like a phase. Over time, they kind of realized that, okay, I was really passionate about it, had no sign of stopping. If I was bringing the cube to like dinner table or, well, I mean, I still do that.
7: What do you think about when you're solving a cube?
5: The goal is that it's completely subconscious. It needs to be completely automatic.
7: Watching Felix cube is super impressive. His fingers basically blur together, they're moving so fast. Though hazards include repetitive stress injuries, things called cubist's thumb and Rubik's wrist. How do you actually just move your fingers that quickly?
5: So in cubing, people can reach speeds up to about 10 turns per second. And when you say that, it sounds like insane. And sure, when you see it, it kind of looks insane. But I think it's just practice. The stereotype is if someone sees you solve a Rubik's Cube quickly, you must be a genius or whatever. That's definitely not the case at all.
7: So as a teenager, Felix was getting really good, solving cubes around the world record time during that period, 10 seconds. So the next step, obviously, was to compete, battling it out with the fastest cubers from around the globe.
5: About a year and a half after I started, there was the first ever New Zealand competition. And so I kind of begged my parents to take me to that. Like I won and got some like national records and that sort of thing. That was definitely a very fun and exciting experience.
7: He won his first ever competition, the whole thing.
5: Culminated in the first ever Australian competition. I got the world record average, setting it at 9.21. You know, the first person to get under 10 seconds for the average solve time was pretty cool as well. I had the whole summer pretty much just practicing for that competition from what I can remember. In addition to that, kind of broke a number of other records for the bigger size cubes. There was even like a blindfolded solving world record in there that I managed to get.
7: What, you solved the cube blindfolded?
5: Yeah.
7: From there, he just kept winning more and more competitions. The world championships in 2013 and 2015. Felix basically became a cubing celebrity.
8: He's young, he's Australian, and he's the world's number one.
9: He's been called the Usain Bolt of Rubik's cubing.
8: Felix Zemdegs is the acknowledged master of the baffling and frustrating Rubik's cube.
10: In the time it takes to finish this sentence, 14-year-old Felix Zemdegs will unscramble the Rubik's cube.
7: I think Felix suffers from what we in Australia would call tall poppy syndrome. It's hard to get him to say how good he was. He says he wasn't getting swamped by fans. Well, at least not all the time.
5: I wasn't like signing autographs left, right and centre, except when I went to like stuff like the World Championships where I was kind of meeting people for the first time. I think I'd probably more just got used to it.
7: I started asking Felix about the origins of the cube. I was trying to talk to the Hungarian man who invented it, Erno Rubik. He's a notoriously shy and reclusive man. Most people don't even know he exists.
5: I guess he's kind of an icon alongside the cube as well. I don't know. I think I read somewhere that he was like the richest man in Hungary or something like that. But you hear all sorts of crazy rumors about

0: him, and I'm sure he's had a pretty interesting life.
1: So he's kind of like a mythological figure in the cubing world.
0: Oh, absolutely, absolutely. I'd be surprised if you got him on for an interview.
2: My name is Aaron Rubik. I am speaking from Hungary.
1: And you're the inventor of Rubik's Cube.
2: I did it. That's my fault.
1: Game on, Felix. Well, I'm very grateful that you spoke to me because I've heard you don't usually give interviews and you don't really like attention.
2: I try to avoid that.
1: Erno was born in the Hungarian capital Budapest in 1944, almost exactly a month after D-Day. It kind of seems like destiny that Erno would end up inventing a famous type of puzzle because he loved them since he was a kid.
2: I would try to love to be alone, really not playing football or that kind of things. Puzzles, I love to work with them. I had several ones. You know, that kind of puzzles are not expensive ones, and I love to play with them.
1: So the puzzles were your playmates.
2: Yeah, sure.
1: And so how much time would you spend doing puzzles?
2: If you enjoy something, you are not counting time.
1: So safe to say a lot.
2: Yeah, sure.
1: Fast forward to when Erno was a young professor of architecture in Budapest in 1974. He was curious, he liked teaching, and he really liked problems. If Felix is a cubing addict, Erno is a problems addict. And then one day, a problem popped into his head. To illustrate a geometrical concept, could he connect smaller cubes connected to a larger cube that are able to move independently but still stay connected?
2: So that was a very interesting task and a very difficult one. At first, it seems impossible, but I had the feeling it is possible.
1: But his intention definitely wasn't to make a game or puzzle.
2: I like puzzles, but I never have in my mind creating one.
1: So Erno became hooked on this idea, working away in his ideas room, strewn with paper, glue, sticks, and an increasing number of collapsed cubes, prototypes that didn't work out.
2: If a problem is more difficult, it's more interesting, it's more challenging. And if it's more challenging, it's more exciting to find it out.
1: After countless weeks and prototypes, Erno figured out the mechanism to make his cube. And so when you had the model in your hands, how did it feel?
2: When it's starting really working, that was a wonderful feeling, a huge accomplishment.
1: Then he decided this needs some color to make sense. One side yellow, one blue, one red, one green, orange, and the sixth side would be white. He didn't realize it at the time, but by doing that, he had accidentally created one of the most popular games in history.
2: Then I discovered the challenge of the puzzle.
1: And this is where Erno got turbo addicted. In fact, it took him longer to solve the cube than to create it. After a full month of twisting and turning, he solved the cube. Tell me again about that moment when you first solved it, you know, when all the colors fell into place. You're the first person in history to ever have had that feeling. So what was it like?
2: That's something that you can feel if you meet with somebody and you find out he is the one.
1: The love of your life.
2: Yeah, sure. So that kind of thing. Excitement. Everything is perfect. The sun is brightened more, and everything smells better. And so it's a wonderful time.
1: Erno considers himself a very ordinary person, so he figured if I like this game, others might too.
2: Naturally, I didn't know how many people.
1: So Erno found a small Hungarian manufacturer who made plastic toys to produce the cube. This was still the time of Soviet rule in the area, and so commercial activity and advertising was fairly limited. But the cube's popularity spread by word of mouth.
2: Practically, there was no advertising, no that kind of activities. But people bought the cube because they have seen other people play with it, enjoy it, and they would like to get the same feeling. They wanted to try.
1: The Rubik's Cube became a sensation in Hungary, So Erno thought he should try to market it abroad. Traveling to the West wasn't really an option for Hungarian citizens behind the Iron Curtain, unless they had a blue passport, which was mainly for diplomats. Though Erno was so influential, he managed to get one. But when Erno arrived in New York, the people he pitched the idea to in the toy industry weren't too hot on the Rubik's Cube. Perhaps it was a little niche and intellectual. But eventually Erno got the support of an entrepreneur and Holocaust survivor who helped him produce and market the cube. And of course, it was a phenomenon.
3: There's never been a puzzle quite like Rubik's Cube, and America may never be the same. A medical journal has written about a unique phenomenon, Rubik's Thumb. A museum recognized it as a work of art. Rubik's Cube has been involved in divorce proceedings. People are practicing at clinics, entering contests, and competing across the country. Rubik's Cube from Ideal. 25 million Americans have made it a part of their lives. How about you?
1: The cubes just kept selling and selling, 100 million in 3 years.
2: And that was a very unprecedented time in the toy history.
1: And then, of course, the cube infiltrated popular culture, songs, movies.
4: The centerpieces never move. So if it's yellow in the center, that's the yellow side. Right. If it's red in the center, that's the red side.
1: Okay. And the covers of thousands of books. What do you think when you see the cube becoming a symbol and becoming something bigger than just the original puzzle or model that you initially created?
2: And it's something like that if you have a child and your child became successful. It's good to see, but it's his success, not yours.
1: But you feel proud of your creation, of your son.
2: Yeah, I'm proud of it.
1: I've heard some rumors that you were the richest man in Hungary. Is that true?
2: No, not at all. I've got some of the results, some money. It's not a huge sum, but it depends on you, what is big or what is small, you know?
1: You can Google his estimated net worth if you're curious. Following the cube craze, there was a period where it went out of fashion. The New York Times even published an obituary for the Rubik's Cube. But throughout the decades, it's made a comeback. It's said that something like 1 in 7 people have tried to solve it.
2: Sure.
1: How do you even wrap your head around how this puzzle that you created has had such a global impact?
2: The toy trade was not optimistic about the cube because they thought it's too difficult, it's too intellectual, I can say. They were not sure they can sell. People are more clever than they think. Gives me some kind of optimism. Our world is full of problems and we need the capability of problem solving to enjoy that activity and be capable to find good solutions.
1: So basically, people are smarter, better problem solvers than anyone expected. And it makes Erno hopeful about the future. And another thing to be hopeful about, unity. Felix, the speed cubing champion, said to me that speed cubing is quite different to other sports because it brings people together.
0: If you're solving a cube, no matter where you are in the world, and someone else knows how to solve it, like that's an immediate connection and kind of common language that you speak. Like the types of different people that are into it is just so wildly different. I would say, like, sure, you get like the kind of nerdy kids like me who like maths. Then you get all sorts of different people from all walks of life who in normal life would have never come across. I've been very, very lucky in that I've been able to do all sorts of things and meeting people from all around the world who share this connection. And that's been, yeah, super, super impactful.
2: It shows that we human beings are, in many ways, are very similar. These similarities gives the potential to be together, to work together, and to succeed together.
5: That was Saskia Collette talking to speed cuber Felix Zemdegs, the elusive inventor of the puzzle Erno Rubik in 2020. That's all we've got time for today. If you've got a comment about this or any other episode of Outlook, or a story of your own that you want to share, we really do

0: 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Remember, wherever you are in the world, you can find a whole treasure trove of extraordinary stories from our back catalogue as well. 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I'm Mubin Azar. The producers today were Zoe Gelber and Saskia Collette. Outlook will be back again tomorrow. Till then, thanks for listening and take care.
1: BBC World Service, and now history told by the people who were there. It's Witness History with me, Stefania Gotzer. I'm taking you back to the 1980s, when a secret operation to deliver planes to a country at war took place. It's the 6th of June, 1982, and 32-year-old Ruben Mimbela is starting work early. He's about to climb into an aircraft and fly it to a different base, a routine task for a pilot in Peru's Air Force. But on this particular flight, nothing will be routine. The radar will be switched off. The cannons will be loaded. And to reach their destination, he and his colleagues will have to illegally enter another country's territory.
2: My instructions were to plan the navigation to fly 10 airplanes to Jujuy in Argentina. We had to maintain complete radio silence and keep the mission secret.
1: And here's why.
3: The British task force and the Argentine forces in South Georgia have come into conflict, and the Argentine foreign minister, Mr. Costa Mendez, said in New York that Argentina was technically at war with Britain.
1: For the past 2 months, Argentina and the United Kingdom have been fighting over the Falkland Islands. The islands are a British overseas territory in the southwest Atlantic Ocean with a population mostly of British descent. However, Argentina has claimed sovereignty for more than a century, arguing that the islands are closer to its coast and that it inherited them from the Spanish Empire. Across Latin America, many saw the UK as an old colonial power still holding territory far from home. That mood is on display at this meeting of the Organization of American States, where US Secretary of State Alexander Haig and Argentina's Foreign Minister Nicanor Costa Mendes are trying to win support for their side.
4: The United States, as well as Britain, is under fierce attack in the diplomatic lion's den of the OAS special session. In vain did Mr. Haig point out that the first use of force had been Argentina's, and in vain did he plead for peace.
5: The South Atlantic has reverberated with the fury of war. It must now be calmed by the wisdom and the courage of peace. Thank you, sir.
4: But Mr. Haig drew only a ripple of applause. The United States had just confirmed that it was sending Sidewinder missiles to Britain. And all the Latin American countries asked for, said Mr. Costa Mendes, was that this supply should stop.
6: I ask nothing more. I know that with that alone, we will be able to obtain peace. Thank you.
4: No doubt where the sympathies of Latin America lie. But will they extend to helping rearm Argentina? There's no sign of that at the moment. And Peru's foreign minister today denied reports that his government was sending Argentina missiles or warplanes.
7: No Peruvian men, no Peruvian weapons have been sent to Argentina throughout this conflict.
1: Well, not yet.
8: En ese momento tenía tres hijos.
2: I had three children back then. We lived in Chiclayo, in the north of Peru. But every month, I was sent south to Arequipa for a few days. On that occasion, I was in the south when I received a call on a secure line. I was told I had to lead 10 pilots to Jujuy, Argentina, in single-seat fighters fitted with external fuel tanks.
1: And he has to go unnoticed to prevent the aircraft from being attacked, but also to stop Peru from becoming officially involved in the conflict.
2: I felt so lucky to have been chosen to lead this mission. It was risky. We had to keep an altitude to prevent ground observers from spotting us, and we had to escape the reach of radars.
1: Chilean radars. At the time, Chile was in a territorial dispute with

0: Argentina over the Beagle Channel and provided assistance to the UK during the war. On top of this, Chile had long-standing tensions with Peru, left over from an earlier war. In contrast, Peru and Argentina had close ties dating back more than a century when Argentine forces helped Peru gain independence from Spain.
1: We felt a sense of brotherhood with Argentina. We had similar planes too, Mirage 3 and 5, so we had done training exchanges. In terms of geography, you had Peru next to the Pacific Ocean, Chile in the south, and Argentina bordering Chile, but not us. So we had to fly over Bolivia. I'm sure we apologized to Bolivia at some point, but at that moment, we had to cross their territory without permission.
0: The mission began at around 5:30 in the morning.
1: The airbase commander let most of the personnel leave a day before using a sports event as an excuse. To avoid friendly fire, the aircraft had been painted with the Argentine flag and the tail numbers of Argentine planes that had been shot down. We were a formation of four aircraft. 5 or 10 minutes later, a second formation of three planes took off, and then a third formation of another three. We were flying at 33 or 35,000 feet, about 10,000 meters. At that altitude, an aircraft doesn't make much noise and leaves virtually no contrails, the cloud-like trails behind a plane.
0: But all that caution was jeopardized in a matter of seconds.
1: One of the planes had a fuel leak, which meant it could be seen. The pilot broke radio silence to report the emergency. Another formation said, "Radio silence." In other words, "Hey, we can hear you." So he stopped. But anyone could have been listening. And we were so close to Chile when this happened.
0: For a few tense minutes, they feared they could be intercepted. Nobody knew whether British aircraft were operating from Chile, and their planes were carrying Argentine markings. But nothing happened, and they reached their destination safely.
1: When we arrived, the Argentines hugged us. It was an emotional moment. They asked us to fly the aircraft farther south, to Tandil. So I contacted Lima. I was authorized to proceed that far, but not beyond. The Peruvian pilots then approached me and asked for permission to stay and join the Argentines. They were that determined. I told them I would have liked to do the same, but I had my orders. We all had to return.
0: The operation took place on the 6th of June. Just a week later, Argentine forces surrendered and the UK won the war. Ruben says the aircraft never saw combat, but their fuel tanks proved useful. The Falklands are more than 400 kilometers from Argentina. With their standard fuel load, Argentine planes could barely reach the islands, carry out an attack, and make it back. By fitting the tanks from the Peruvian aircraft, they could extend their range. Back in Peru, the pilots were held in Lima while they reported on the mission. A few days later, they were allowed to go back home, to Chiclayo. They were told to keep the mission secret, even from their families. But Ruben still had some explaining to do.
1: I arrived in Chiclayo and my wife asked, "What have you brought us from the south?" I used to buy sweets for my family when I traveled, so everyone was expecting that. I had to tell her I had been in Argentina. "And you brought nothing?" she said. I still owe her a trip to Argentina.
0: That was Ruben Mimbela, one of the Peruvian pilots who flew military aircraft to support Argentina during the Falkland War against the UK. He was speaking to me, Stefania Gotzer, for Witness History.
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0: from the BBC World Service. The best conversations coming out of the BBC. People shaping our world from all over the world.
1: I want to get freedom. I like their freedom.
2: A gender-equal world would be a better world for men too.
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4: These companies don't really, they don't care what governments do.
5: This is a war. The first thing that we want is the war to end.
0: For this interview, I met Olara Otunnu, Ugandan diplomat, lawyer, and former foreign minister at the BBC studios here in London. Otunnu has spent decades working at the highest levels of international diplomacy. He's also served as a United Nations Under Secretary General and Special Representative for Children and Armed Conflict. Now, Uganda has formally nominated him for UN Secretary General, putting him among seven candidates in the running to succeed Antonio Guterres. It's a position widely regarded as the world's top diplomatic job. What would his leadership mean for the UN at a time of war, geopolitical tensions, and growing demands for international action? He talks about how he intends to bridge the gap between international politics and the needs of people all around the world.
6: It's very important that the United Nations should be a completely inclusive institution. Inclusive in all respects, by the way. Inclusive in respect of gender, in respect of geography, in respect of faith, in respect of culture. That when you see the UN, you see the world.
0: Welcome to the interview from the BBC World Service with Olara Otunnu.
6: In my little note, the vision statement about the UN, I speak about from the global to the community and from the community back to the global. As it happens, I've actually lived that experience. The last 5 years, I've been not in New York, not in London, not even in Kampala, the capital of Uganda. I've been deeply embedded in the womb of the countryside. You reported for 2 decades about the horrific war in northern Uganda and the encampment and the tragic and radical collapse of that society.
0: Yeah.
6: The last 5 years or so, that is where I have been working with community leaders and trying to see what we can do to rebuild, to restore, to resuscitate that broken society.
0: And how do you bring that then to a global stage? How does the local mesh with the international if you become leader of the UN Secretary General?
6: Exactly. I do not want the United Nations of New York, Geneva, or Vienna to be an ivory tower, a diplomatic ivory tower. At the global level, the UN enunciates. Discussions are held, norms are developed, standards are set.
0: Moral leadership.
6: Aspirations are put forward.
0: Yeah.
6: Like, you know, the Millennium Development Goals, now the Social Development Goals. But we must now follow that through to see how does that, in fact, percolate and reaches the ground. I want to see the UN not of power and privilege, but the UN of service and impact. That is the UN I want to see. And so I am comfortable in New York, the diplomatic parliamentary UN, the discussions and debates and decision making. I'm equally comfortable deep in the recesses of Southeast Asia or Latin America or Africa or whatever. And that's what I did when I was Under Secretary General in charge of the impact of war on children and what I've been doing in northern Uganda this last several years. And that is part of the challenge the UN must be able to face.
0: And one of the pillars of your candidacy rests on that background that you have of advocating for the protection of children in conflict zones around the world. You talk about the need to protect women and children in conflict areas. How would you do that as UN Secretary General?
6: For a long time, the notion of peace and security on the agenda of the Security Council was really about, fundamentally, the security of states.
0: Yeah.
6: That is the legacy of World War I and World War II.

0: When we see the impact of any war on innocent people, especially children and women, the horror it visits on them, we must address that aspect of the issue of security. And this was my role at the UN as Undersecretary General. I pioneered the work which said to the Security Council, we begin with states, but we must make an integral part of the peace and security agenda the impact of war on children and women, on innocent people. And so after 2-3 years, I was able to build consensus within the Security Council, and the Security Council accepted that the protection, the well-being, the safety of innocent people, especially women and children, was paramount and should be in its own right an aspect of the peace and security agenda of the Security Council, not a footnote.
1: Yeah.
0: And then from there, we're able to develop a whole regime, a mechanism for protecting, mechanism for monitoring, for getting commitments from parties in conflict, and for holding them accountable.
1: But accountability is key, isn't it? How does that work, for example, in Ukraine? Lots of women, lots of children suffering because of the conflict in Ukraine, because of Russia's invasion. And yet Russia is a member of the Security Council. How do you convince Russia to take that agenda of protecting women and children seriously as it continues to bombard Kyiv and other cities?
0: Well, we must apply the standards which have been agreed upon at the UN, the human rights standards, the humanitarian standards, the laws of war. We must apply those evenly, impartially, in every situation without selectivity.
1: But no one could claim. But no one could claim the Security Council is impartial right now, given the components of its members.
0: Well, the role of the Secretary General is to urge all members of the United Nations, not just the Security Council members, because this is the responsibility of everybody, that the standards which have been agreed upon, the human rights regime which is sponsored, protected, promoted by the UN, should be applied across the board without any selectivity and discrimination. That is the moral authority, the bully pulpit of the Secretary General. So yes, some of it may be controversial, some may be contested, there may be resistance, but the role of the Secretary General is to protect, to promote, invoke, stand by the Charter and the Charter principles of the United Nations, and try to persuade all member states to cooperate and to support those very same principles and values.
1: In your mission statements, your vision for your role as, for your candidacy as UN Secretary General, I should say, you make the point that ending conflict is key, and you talk about several conflicts around the world, Ukraine, Iran, Democratic Republic of Congo, elsewhere. One of the ones you mentioned is Sudan, and I wanted to spend a bit of time talking about that because that's a country where I have lived and worked and followed closely for a couple of decades now. How would you as UN Secretary General go about trying to encourage, bring peace in Sudan?
0: It is very important that the Secretary General should be engaged, should be present, should be involved, should always be listening patiently to all parties in conflict and to those who are supporting them, to the big powers who are involved in the geopolitical situations. Very, very important. Because, why? Because you do not know when an opportunity, a glimmer of opportunity might appear, where the UN could be helpful, where the Secretary General could be helpful. So even if you do not know, you begin by being engaged, by being involved, by listening to all the parties. As we speak now, I cannot give you specific about Sudan. It's a complicated situation. I've been following, but I've been following as a layperson from outside. I'm sure there's a lot more that the Secretary General would be privy to, that parties in conflict would know, they would share perhaps with him or her, and that would be the basis of shaping some specific measure of intervention. Of course, the Sudan assumes a point.

0: poignant, significant, because it is in the neighborhood where I grew up. It is a neighboring country. We know people there, so it's very important. I feel and know very keenly and personally the suffering taking place in Sudan, both Sudan and South Sudan.
1: And I want to stick with this because there's an element that I think reveals something perhaps about the United Nations and the way it functions. So there used to be a joint African Union-United Nations peacekeeping mission in Darfur, UNAMID, and it had its critics, but eventually it was allowed to close because Sudan's government was not happy with it. And then when the new conflict broke out in Sudan in April 2023, we've seen horrendous massacres in Darfur, which some call a genocide. And many Sudanese have told me UNAMID, that African Union United Nations peacekeeping mission, should never have left. But one of the reasons it left was it wasn't possible to persuade the government of Sudan to keep it. That's an essential tension at the heart of UN peacekeeping, is it not? That it often relies on the goodwill of people who may not have that goodwill.
0: Well, even before relying on that, there's a prior point which is very important. UN peacekeeping missions are not supposed to last forever. They are holding operations to give the national leaders opportunity to reorganize, to regroup, to reconcile, and to take charge of their nation. And part of the challenge the UN faces today, which I would deal with as Secretary General, is to ensure that whenever any peacekeeping mission is decided upon, that we are clear about that mission, the scope of that mission, the mandate of that mission. The UN is not supposed to be the governor or the protectorate in those areas. It's supposed to be a holding operation to allow national authorities to resume their responsibility. And I think in the past, we have perhaps not paid as much attention to that political project. We've done a lot on the security side, on the military side. We need to do more on the political side to make sure that the mandate is clear, the duration is specified, and a transition is envisaged and is prepared for in good time.
1: You're listening to The Interview from the BBC World Service. Olara Otonu showed up to the studio wearing a sparkling red and gold shirt and sporting a broad smile. Before and after the interview, he chatted about previous visits to the BBC over several decades, as well as the diplomats and politicians he was now meeting to convince them he's the right man for what is a prestigious job, many of them well known to him. It's a reminder of his deep experience in international affairs, like, of course, the other candidates for UN Secretary General. OK, let's return to my conversation with Olara Otonu. You're Ugandan, an African. Does that matter? Is it important that an African is once again UN Secretary General?
0: I was born and grew up in my early years in Uganda. Most of my professional work has been outside. It's been partly in this country, in the UK, it's been a good deal in France, it's been mostly in the USA, in academia, in think tank, and then, of course, at the United Nations, which is based in New York. I am proud to be from Uganda. I'm proud to be from Africa. But really, I am a global leader. My experience of leadership, whether heading a think tank, whether writing about human rights, whether putting together the project to protect children and women, is being global, is being worldwide. And that is how I see myself, as a leader who has something to offer globally and whose experience is global. My experience actually in Uganda itself, my country of birth, I've done some work, but very little compared to what I've done outside. It is also the reason why and how I came to join this race. As you may know, I came rather late in the day. And the reason is I wasn't particularly thinking of this. I wasn't planning for this. I was just busy, as I told you, buried deep in the womb of northern Uganda. That's where I was when I began receiving telephone calls and messages from leaders, from people who know the UN and who know me, saying, look, this is happening. We

0: think your background, your experience, your track record, what you've done is what is needed now. Could you consider this, and encouraging me and urging me to think about this? So really, that's how I see myself. So when I, in the end, said yes, was saying yes to leaders from all over the globe. You know, I've just been to parts of Asia, and it's moving, it's touching the level of engagement, excitement, and encouragement. Same when I was in North America. Now I'm in Western Europe, and I'll see how that goes here. So really, yes, I'm from Uganda, very proud to be from Uganda. I'm from Africa. But the leadership I bring and the background I bring is one of global leadership with a certain sense of what to do at the global level. My trademark when I've been leader in various positions is been forging consensus in difficult situations, in situations of deadlock. It is the same thing I did with the issue of protecting children and women. It was not an issue on the agenda of the Security Council. Many were suspicious of it. They thought it was too soft an issue to be part of the Security Council agenda. But we managed slowly, patiently, to build a consensus, then propose inventive ways to actually make it operational. Mm. So what I bring is forging consensus, and I'm not shy to propose inventive, innovative solutions in difficult situation. And I've had the experience providing leadership globally at the level of New York or Geneva or Vienna. I'm comfortable there, but equally comfortable walking on foot in the villages of Kerala or Nepal or wherever, and doing what needs to be done.
1: As a global citizen, as someone who has worked in various ways for justice, wouldn't it be just for the UN to finally have a female Secretary General? There hasn't been one yet.
0: I absolutely support the notion that has been, since the UN was founded, there's not been a woman Secretary General. So the sentiment that there should be a woman Secretary General is completely understandable. It is in order. It is appreciated. And I'm all in favor of it. I leave it to members of the United Nations and the Security Council to take all the considerations which are appropriate into account. It's their responsibility to say, we have not yet had a woman Secretary General since the inception of the organization. There's also this other consideration and this other consideration, and put the mix together and decide that at this particular moment in the history of the UN, at this particular moment where the world is, what is the appropriate leadership that they are in favor of? Then they make that. Then they make that decision. But it's very important that the United Nations should be a completely inclusive institution. Inclusive in all respects, by the way. Inclusive in respect of gender, in respect of geography, in respect of faith, in respect of culture. That when you see the UN, you see the world. That is very important. How we get this mix right is a matter of the judgment call, but the principle is we cannot compromise on the principle. At any given moment, we have to put everything in the weighing machine and decide what is appropriate. And I leave that in the first instance to members of the Security Council, and in the second instance to the rest of the membership of the UN. All I can do is say I have been persuaded to come in. I bring something which I think is quite unique. It will make, I believe, a big difference to where the UN and the world is today. But I leave it to members of the Security Council and to the General Assembly to put everything in the mix and make the judgment call.
1: Would you have the strength to stand up to the great powers, to the US or Russia, China, in the UN Security Council?
0: No.
1: No.
0: And let me explain. The UN was not designed for that. If you have a situation where the Secretary General has to have a showdown with a member of the Security Council, especially a permanent member, then what you have is a constitutional crisis. The system was designed that whatever may be the difference of views, whatever may be the outlook, whatever may be the ideas that differ, they would be discussed, they would be sorted out quietly behind the scene, but that publicly, officially, the Secretary General would be working in tandem with all members of the Security Council, not just the five, but especially the five, and all members of the UN. So if you should have a situation where the Secretary General is in conflict with the Security Council, you have a problem. Or the Secretary General is publicly having a showdown with a permanent member of the Security Council, you have a constitutional crisis. Or the Security Council, for that matter, a very important organ, is having a public ongoing difference, argument with the General Assembly, you have a constitutional crisis. The UN was designed in such a way that there should be restraint, there should be balance. Whatever the difference is, it was always envisaged there would be rivalry, there would be competition, the big powers would disagree among themselves, but they would find modalities for sorting that out quietly and discreetly without it becoming a public showdown. If you have a public showdown among them, the big powers, between the Security Council and the General Assembly, Secretary General and them, you have a constitutional crisis. And the Secretary General should do everything to impress upon members the importance of balance and restraint so there is no constitutional crisis, so that we're able to manage to go forward, serve humanity, even if there are competition and differences and outlooks which vary. That is the constitutional arrangement we have at the UN. And that's what I would work for. That's the reason why I answer you that no, which means it should not be that way. We should not arrive at that. The Secretary General should not have a showdown with a permanent member or with the Security Council or they among themselves. That's the reason why I gave you the answer I gave you.
1: 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Until the next time, bye for now.
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6: Millions of us down at the beach will have picked up a shell or two and wondered what gives them their various shapes. Turns out scientists across many disciplines have done the same.
7: Some of them have very exquisite, exotic
8: spines.
6: That's a mathematician at Oxford University who's spent 15 years decoding the rules behind making a shell. Just one of the science-skilled seashell solution seekers we'll be meeting on Crowd Science, coming up after this.
9: BBC News with Moira Alderson. A 15-year-old boy has had his hand blown off, reportedly by a police stun grenade, in the French city of Lens. Hundreds of schools are closed as protests continue over teacher shortages and poor facilities. Yemen's government forces, backed by Saudi jets, have launched a wave of attacks against the Iran-backed Houthis. The military says it's carried out more than 1,000 strikes, including on the capital, Sana'a, and regain control of the strategic port of Mocha on the Red Sea coast.

0: The US has said it's monitoring the case of a Russian lab worker who died of suspected pneumonic plague at a research center in Siberia. Secretary of State Marco Rubio said there was no cause for alarm. The Nigerian president Bola Tinubu has confirmed that 32 people were killed when an Air Force helicopter crashed. The accident happened near a naval base in Ondo State in the southwest of the country. The opposition People's Party in Spain has welcomed the announcement of snap elections next month. Prime Minister Pedro Sanchez called the early vote after Parliament rejected his proposals to tackle the housing crisis. At least 5 people have been killed and more than 50 injured in the latest Russian attack on Ukraine's second city, Kharkiv. Meanwhile, the Ukrainian military says it started using artificial intelligence-enabled robot guns to take down the fast-moving drones deployed by Russia. The Nobel Prize in Medicine has been awarded to an American neuroscientist and 2 German biophysicists. They were selected for their work in the field of optogenetics. And in tennis, the men's world number 5, Daniil Medvedev, has been disqualified from his semi-final against Novak Djokovic at the China Open after he struck a fan on the face with a ball. The Russian hit the ball up into the stands in anger after losing a point. The spectator was helped out of the arena holding a hand over his left eye. BBC News.
1: I was on 90 Mile Beach, which is this long strip of beach down on the Victorian coast in Australia. We got into the hobby of shell collecting. Like, hadn't really done it before, but we spent hours that day, like, going, oh my gosh, I've got a cool shell. Like, so many different variations and they're all different colours.
2: You're listening to Crowd Science from the BBC World Service, the show that answers your science questions. I'm Marnie Chesterton, and this is Listener Tamsin.
1: There's this one particular one I found that looked like a zebra. The centre of it was almost a bit gold. It was so cool.
2: Days spent beachcombing left Tamsin with more than just a few beautiful shells. She had questions, lots of questions, and a confession.
3: Tamsin, you emailed a really funny email. So you said you had an embarrassing situation when it came to seashells?
1: Well, yes, I was asking my friend, like, where are shells from? And she just said they're all from, like, little animals. And I'd been pondering this for so long, so I kind of laughed that, like, after 26 years, I had no idea that every shell is just made by a little creature.
3: I, on behalf of Crowd Science, forgive you for not realising that shells come from animals. Because, like, they are everywhere, right? They're one of those things that I associate with beach holidays as a kid. And, you know, and you pick them up and you put them in the bucket or you decorate your sandcastle with them. But they're just these shells. Like, I very rarely see them with the little animal inside them still attached.
1: Exactly, yeah.
3: So what is it you want Crowd Science to find out?
1: Well, I want to know, how do these little creatures make the shells? And also, why are some different patterns and different colours? Some are really small, some are really big. I'm just curious about why they're all so different.
2: So Tamsin's giving us the opportunity to explore the fundamental science behind these common but exquisite seashore beauties. What animals make them? And why are they so different? And why do some have bewitching patterns and ridges?
4: Come and have a look at the collection.
2: Wow. Surrounding me are floor-to-ceiling wooden drawers full of shells, and more on every surface. London's Natural History Museum has one of the world's most magnificent collections of shells, and researcher Dr. Suzanne Williams is taking me deep inside it.
5: I mean, how many rooms full of shells have you got?
6: There are many rooms. I think the current estimate is 8 million lots for mollusca.
5: We don't know how many shells you've got in here.
6: No, not exactly.
2: It's hard to think that these were all once part of a living thing. Suzanne has a collection on the table for me. Cones, spirals, some spiky, some smooth, and they're all part of one big family.
6: They're mollusks, so mollusks include a number of different groups. Some have shells, some don't, but the ones that make shells are either bivalves, so clams, oysters and scallops, or gastropods, marine snails and marine slugs. And the snails have all different shapes of shell. So you can have turbine-shaped, top-shaped, auger, ear-shaped. There's lots of different shapes.
5: That's

0: a lot.
1: It is. And these are the tusk shells, which have an unusual little animal that you won't see very often, or chitons, which are sometimes called sea cockroaches in places like Mexico. And those are these ones with eight interlocking plates. Yes.
0: It's about the size of a rugby ball.
1: It is.
2: Mollusca is the second biggest group of animals on the planet, and their shells feel like treasures spilling out of the drawers and cabinets around me.
1: This is one of the largest gastropods.
2: Wow!
1: This is Syrinx arowanus, and it comes from Australia. Can get up to about 70 centimetres in length.
2: That's astonishing!
1: They are really rather special. They live on mudflats and crawl around.
0: I love it. Through another room, into another room.
1: So these are conch snails. So the ones that you see in the movies that they used to use as trumpets.
2: These conch shells belong on a tropical paradise. There's a spiral of ornate bumps circling around one end and a long flared opening that leaves a hole big enough to slide your hand inside it. I want to pick it up and put it to my ear and imagine the sound of the ocean.
1: They also have big googly eyes on extendable eye stalks that can see as well as rats. And they move really fast.
2: Really?
1: It's really heavy.
2: Because this is quite weighty. It's a lot of energy you'd need to move yourself around. From another drawer, Suzanne pulls out the shell of a mollusk that may be less pacey, but is genuinely something to be feared.
1: This is Conus geographus. So this is a very slow-moving snail, and yet it's able to catch fish. And it does it by firing a little harpoon at the fish, and it's full of a toxin that is so deadly it kills the fish. And if you think of how slowly a snail goes, if it killed this fish slowly and the fish was able to swim for a few minutes, the snail would never catch up. So it kills it instantly. It's really, really fast acting. So this particular species is responsible for a number of deaths of people. In the Philippines, this is known as the cigarette fish because you have just enough time to smoke a cigarette and then you die.
0: That's great.
2: Suzanne is really helping bring these mollusks out of their shells. They can burrow, swim, grow as large as a dog, and some can even kill you if you're unlucky. As we continue our rummage through the treasures in the Natural History Museum's mollusk collection, we reach a row of jars.
0: What's this fella?
1: So this is a prickly cockle,
0: and it's just got this flabby white tongue thing lolling out of it.
1: Between the two valves, yeah.
0: Two sides of the shell, the valves. And so that's the animal that lives inside the shells, right?
1: Well, yes. And what you can see is this big muscular foot poking out.
0: That's a foot.
1: That's the foot.
0: It doesn't look like a foot. That looks like a tongue.
1: It does. It looks definitely... It's very muscular and very strong in this species, and that's because they can actually use it to jump away like a pogo stick.
2: Tamsin, you got in touch with Crowd Science after realising for the first time that shells are made by living creatures. And I think we've grabbed some insights into the variety of lives these animals lead and the way that their shells help with that. And the shell's what's left behind. They can be so tough that they last millions of years. So how do soft-bodied mollusks go about making something so durable? A trip to the seaside is in order. Shell hunting time.
0: So, this beach, big, big sandy beach at Wells next to sea, which is in Norfolk in the UK. And Leanne, can I get you to introduce yourself, please?
3: Hi, I am Dr. Leanne Melbourne, and I'm the Senior Curator of Climate Change and the Dynamic Coast for the Norfolk Museum Service.
0: Excellent. And you will be my shell guide for this afternoon.
3: Oh, I think I found one. So I really like the one I've picked up, which is a cockle, and it's kind of round and it's got these lovely nice ribs on them, and they're quite small.
0: And why have they got ribs?
3: So the ribs help them kind of burrow into the sediment.
0: Right, I want another shell. oh, got one!
1: Found an oyster shell!
0: Yay! This looks way less pretty. It looks kind of more like it's been sort of

0: splattered together, like if you made your house in a panic as a reaction to something.
1: But you can also see on the oysters actually all of the predation that's going on as well.
0: Yeah,
1: like all of the boring from different creatures.
0: We're not the only species that likes an oyster.
1: Definitely not.
0: So tell me about how these mollusks form a shell. I mean, I'm presuming once you're born, you're in the ocean, you need to make a shell that surrounds you as soon as possible, because otherwise something's going to eat you.
1: Yeah. As it's growing, it's forming the shell around it, which is to protect it from the wider elements. So stormy conditions, the waves, but also predation from other creatures that might want to eat the soft body part.
0: How does something small and soft bodied get the hard shell in the first place?
1: So in our oceans and our seas, in the water column, the water has lots of different ions, and more specifically the calcium ions and the carbonate ions. And so these mollusks will take these ions from the water and react them to form calcium carbonate to make their shell.
0: I think I'm growing calcium carbonate in my kettle in my house, because I'm in a heavily mineralized hard water area, and that's what I know is limescale, right?
1: Yeah, so it's all the same material, but what the animal does, they have this organ called the mantle, and as they're growing, the mantle is taking all those ions and laying down this calcium carbonate at the periphery of where they're growing, and basically like looks like chalk in there, and it's very easy to see on like a broken piece of the oyster.
0: So mollusks are taking minerals from the water and making chalky calcium carbonate. As they grow, a line of shell is piped out of the mantle. Back with Suzanne at the Natural History Museum in London, I get a closer look at this shell-building organ.
2: This is the mantle, which kind of envelops the animal and sits against the shells on the inside.
0: That white bit?
2: Yes. It's very thin. If you think of like an envelope that holds the animal, and if you think of the snail, it goes up the spire of the shell.
0: Ah, okay.
2: So the mantle comes up to the edge of the shell, and it's the edge of the mantle where the shell is laid down. And the animal first lays down periostracum, which is an organic layer, and then it secretes calcium carbonate onto this organic layer. And again, it's just right at the edge that it's growing. So it's laying down shell in a line, and it's just making the shell bigger and bigger as it goes.
0: Okay. So it's kind of 3D printing along one end of this blanket.
2: Yes, that's exactly right.
0: So mollusks have this sheet-like layer coating the outer surface of their soft body, like covering yourself in a bedsheet. And then the animal takes minerals from the seawater, concentrates them, and runs them over the edge of this bedsheet, where minerals mix with a sort of matrix or scaffolding structure made by the animal, hardening much in the same way as a coating of limescale grows on taps or in my kettle. But then what happens to turn it from something like a layer of chalky dried toothpaste into some of nature's most elaborate, diverse and beautiful shapes? That's what we'll be looking at next. You're listening to Crowd Science from the BBC World Service. I'm Marnie Chesterton. So far, we've been meeting the mollusks who make seashells and hearing how they build shells up layer on layer using an organ called the mantle. Now, we're answering the next part of our question from listener Tamsin in Australia. How do shells come in such intricate shapes? Well, if there's a pattern, then surely there's a formula. That was the thought process of two maths professors at the University of Oxford in the UK. And with French paleontologist Régis Schirrer providing the shells, they have spent 15 years trying to crack those formulas. And it's looking like they've done it.
3: So we started working to understand how is this shape actually created, the very basic patterns, setting the mathematical framework for it. And every time we understood a little bit, there was always another mystery, another puzzle that we were trying to solve.
0: This is Alan.
3: My name is Alain Gorieri, a professor of mathematical modelling at the University of Oxford.
0: And this is his shell studying partner, Derek.
4: Derek Moulton, professor of applied mathematics.
0: In their office, they've laid out all sorts of different shells from around the world. and there's one shape I can see again and again, the spiral.
4: One of the fascinating things about the spiral is that it's a pattern that's called self-similar. And what that means is if you zoom in or out, at every single scale, you see the exact same shape. And in a way, that's a very simple constructive rule. It says that the animal is always following the same formula to create such a self-similar shape.
0: So let's try to imagine that formula. The mollusk is squeezing out calcium carbonate like toothpaste from a tube. And it's the shape of the mollusk's body that helps define the line of shell that gets drawn.
4: These animals themselves are taking a shape that has sort of a coiled shape, so that spiraling shape is very natural for that animal because it is growing in a way that its body is already curved.
3: Yes, as the animal grows, the spiral creates more and more space in its house, its shell.
0: The mollusk doesn't swap to a different shell as it gets bigger. Evolution has a better option, which can get bigger as the mollusk grows. If you look at a one-year-old sea snail and a 10-year-old sea snail, the latter is just a scaled-up version of the same spiral shape. Mathematicians like Alan and Derek call this a logarithmic spiral.
3: The logarithmic spiral is so universal that you find some aspect of it in almost all seashells.
0: And once you recognise it, you'll find it everywhere in nature. So how do they make it? Alan and Derek have pinned it down to three rules.
4: Expand, coil and rotate, that's how we describe it. So expand just means that at each next layer of shell secretion, the mantle is pushing outwards slightly. So if you think of the shell opening as a simple circle, then at one time step and then the next growth step, the circle is slightly larger. Okay, that's quite simple. That's probably the easiest one.
0: So expand is the mollusk growing in size, as we've heard about. And then coil.
4: Coil, this is kind of what gives you a logarithmic spiral, is the combination of expand and coil. Coil is having a gradient in the growth along the mantle.
0: The gradient is the amount of calcium carbonate that's laid down at one particular point versus another.
4: So if you think of your circle again, and if we're thinking about building bricks of a house, if I have a smooth transition from short bricks to longer bricks on one side to the other side, then my circle starts to curve.
0: But a curve isn't yet a spiral.
4: If you just have that rule, you grow a donut. Mathematicians call it a torus. But if you combine that rule with expand, you get a beautiful logarithmic spiral. The third rule, which some mollusks use and others don't, is rotate. And what that means is that now the longest brick has moved slightly, twisted around the mantle. And that corresponds to the animal inside actually rotating a bit inside its shell with each increment of growth. If you add that rule, then your logarithmic spiral gets pulled out of the plane and you get this, what's called the helicospiral, like our towering unicorn's horn turritella. And most gastropods have that rule as well.
0: So there you have the building blocks of making basic shells. Expand, coil, rotate. But Alan and Derek aren't done yet, because shells can get really complicated.
4: Some of them have very exquisite, exotic
1: spikes,
4: spines, protuberances, all sorts of extra features. And the way we've kind of deconstructed the rules is that there are rules to make a smooth shell. And then on top of that, we've tried to uncover the rules that create all of these extra ornamentations.
0: And that takes us on to the fancier shells that are laid out on the table in front of us.
1: There's a shell over here that looks like one of those frilly Italian lettuces. I don't know, what's it doing?
3: Originally, when it was named in the 19th century, two different researchers at the time says, well, it looked very much like the frizzy lettuce, chicoria. So these are called chicoria, and they have these patterns of repeated spikes. And for the longest time, for 15 years, we've been picking up these animals and try to understand how a simple spike is being created. And we had this general framework where we called the mismatch hypothesis, the fact that the mollusk grows faster at some time than the shell itself.

0: and create this elastic instability that creates a bump in the middle.
1: So a mismatch is when the mollusk suddenly increases how fast it grows and the spiral doesn't expand with it in its usual shape, but instead the mollusk pushes against the shell and deforms it, making a bump.
0: And this bump in the middle, because of the specific rule of a seashell, gets amplified. Every time the next iteration comes out, that bumps get a little bit sharper and longer and longer and longer.
2: Yeah, you can make that pattern yourself. So if you take a sheet of plastic, say a plastic bag, and you tear the plastic, in tearing the plastic, you stretch the plastic. So some bits of the plastic are longer than the bits of the plastic next to it. And so all that extra material, there's forces that are being created in the material, and the pattern that you see is the resolution of those forces.
1: The size of the mollusk and its mantle has forced the shell to expand, and that frilly, chicory, lettuce-like edge is all the extra material left.
2: Just a little bit of mechanical forces either give you needle-sharp spines or something that looks like the edge of lettuce.
3: Or a torn plastic bag.
2: Or a torn plastic bag.
3: I have to say, Derek, that you've made torn plastic bags seem more beautiful than I've previously thought of them.
1: So, Tamsin, now the swirling shapes and spikes that make seashells look so ornamental have been mapped out by Derek and Alan. They can put their formulas into a computer and watch it output 3D models that look just like shell shapes that have evolved over 500 million years. It's quite incredible, and I'll never look at a plastic bag in the same way. Tamsin, when you were combing the beach in Australia, it wasn't just the shapes that caught your eye. You wanted to know why shells are so colourful and patterned. One of the most well-known shell patterns is a rainbow-like iridescent shimmer called mother of pearl or nacre. And on the beach with Leanne Melbourne, I managed to find some.
4: I think I've just found the oyster shell that nicely demonstrates this, because look, it's got this really pearlized bit on the inside, and I haven't got that in my kettle.
5: No, that beautiful pearly iridescent structure is these kind of hexagonal bricks that interlock together. And if you cut through it and look at it under a microscope, it does actually look like bricks on a house, kind of cemented together, which is really cool. But that structure, the way that light interacts with it and enters our eyes, means that we get this beautiful iridescence that we call structural colour. But interestingly, the structure of nacre, of mother of pearl, it's to do with the material properties to increase the strength of the shell. So that's the purpose of the structure. But it just so happens that the byproduct of it is this beautiful iridescence that we all love.
1: So one of the most alluring effects in the shell kingdom is a happy accident of making a strong material. But shells come in such a gorgeous array of colours and markings. All that beauty can't just be a byproduct of practicality, can it?
6: I mean, the world is so beautiful and so colourful, but the colours have not evolved for our pleasure as much as we enjoy them. They are essential for the survival of many species, and they perform all sorts of different functions.
1: Back at the Natural History Museum, Suzanne Williams has been investigating the origins of the different colours we see in shells and their purpose.
6: Some pigments, some carotenoid pigments, have been shown to make shells more elastic, which makes them stronger, because then if something tries to cut them, they just kind of bend instead of breaking.
1: These bendy carotenoid pigments take their name from carotene, which is what makes carrots orange. But they can be other shades too. And when the mollusks eat food containing carotenoids, they flow through the bloodstream and so tend to give one overall wash of colour.
6: Carotenoids from the diet are usually yellow, orange or red. And that's why you get a lot of yellow, orange and red in the shells.
1: But not all shells are like that.
6: Can I show you something? If I just turn this on, you can have a look under the microscope. Have a look down there, you can see.
4: This is spectacular. This looks like really intricate beading work. One spiral that's just red beads and then black and white beads.
6: One of the reasons people have thought that pigment might be important and pattern might be important is that it relates to shell sculpture. So as you notice, there are lots of little granules and each one's different colour. So the black is located exactly on top of a little granule. The white is on a little granule. So there are cases where we see colour and patterns matching perfectly with shell sculptures.
1: So the bead-like dots of pigment follow the contours of the shell's ornamentations, like the spikes. But it's clear we just don't know enough yet to really understand why they're there.
6: Some colours and patterns are probably for non-visual purposes, so perhaps helping with sculpture or strengthening. In this case, we don't know.
1: And then Suzanne shows me that pattern can be just as perplexing.
6: This is a really good example where we think colour and pattern are not providing a visual function because they have this thick, brown, hairy mat over the top of the shell.
3: This just looks like a shell covered in dirt, to be honest.
6: You can see like in this one where
3: someone's
6: it's flaking
3: dropped
6: off.
3: It in a really muddy puddle. Oh, and this one, OK, it's flaking off, and underneath you can see all the beautiful patterning.
6: These are called tent markings, the little triangles. They're beautiful, aren't they? It's the textile cone, and you can see it does. It looks like a piece of fabric with very ornate markings on it.
3: So that means it's making this beautiful patterning, and it's not for show, because it's covered.
6: It's not for show.
1: Then Suzanne pulls out a set of shells with striking differences in their coloration and markings.
6: These are pheasant shells.
3: Pheasant shells.
6: This sort of variation, you often get really variable shells when a predator has good vision and it fixates on a target, so it thinks, OK, this is what I'm looking for, this particular shell colour and pattern. And when there are lots of them, it keeps finding them. And these guys are safe because they've got a different shell colour and pattern and they're rarer.
1: But then when the predator's favourite runs out, you are in trouble. You're no longer rare anymore. You're just lunch.
6: Suddenly there's more of the other type of colour patterns, and then they become the targeted ones. And so having a variation in shell colour and pattern is sometimes a strategy for avoiding predation.
1: Tamsin, thank you so much for your questions about shells. It's taken us to mollusks, materials and mathematicians. Now, you may have felt silly for not knowing more about these glorious structures, and I hope we've done our part to rectify that, but also to show that some aspects of shells, like their patterning and colours, have scientists scratching their heads too. Happy shell hunting to everyone enchanted by these treasures. Tamsin, over to you for the credits.
7: 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The producer was Tom Bonnet and the presenter was Marnie Chesterton. If you've got a question, email crowdscience@bbc.co.uk or send a message or voice note on WhatsApp. The number is +44 8000 314 773. 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

0: To the capital city weather now for this Tuesday, the 6th of October. Brisbane, 29 will be your top, but there will be a shower or two and a possible storm as well, according to the Bureau. Sydney's in for a shower or two, a high of 27. Canberra, looking very, very nice today, 22 and mostly sunny. 19 for Melbourne with a shower or two in the mix. Hobart, relatively chilly at 15 with showers to boot. A shower or two for Adelaide with a max of 20 degrees. Here in Perth, it's looking perfect, 27 and sunny. Darwin will hit 33 with a shower or two along the way.
1: 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With

0: has reignited decades of frustration over crimes involving US military personnel there. The suspect from the big US military base there is now in custody. He denies killing the 39-year-old woman at a hotel in the city of Naha and stealing her wallet. Japan has lodged a protest with the US. The Prime Minister Sanae Takaichi called for strict action over what she called a heinous crime. Our Tokyo correspondent Kurumi Mori has more details.
1: I've been following this story over the weekend as it was unfolding, and we're now today getting a bit more detail. But the suspect, 20-year-old U.S. Marine Devin Jacob Ballard, was arrested for murder and robbery of a 39-year-old local Japanese woman named Anna Yagi. Police say that the cause of her death was asphyxiation, and they believe that he may have choked her to death using some sort of cord in the hotel room. So security footage, police say, showed him enter this hotel with her at around 2 a.m. in the morning on Saturday, and then later left without her, but he had her belongings, a backpack, including her wallet. He has denied the allegations. He said to police, "Watashi wa shirimasen," which means, "I don't know." But, you know, police are investigating this case, and we are getting details. The family has come out and, you know, asked for privacy, but obviously, absolutely devastated. And I've been spending the morning really talking to local residents of Okinawa. One, a 52-year-old mother of a 10-year-old daughter. She was born, raised in Okinawa. She's a true local through and through. And she says nothing has changed since she was a child. And the biggest reaction she had was just, "Not again." That was the first reaction she had. This is something that has been a longstanding tension between U.S. military personnel and the local residents of Okinawa. There's been decades, a long history of clashes, of sexual assault cases, you know, drunk driving incidents. So this is nothing new. And they hope that officials will do something about it this time.
0: Kurumi Mori reporting from Tokyo. The Nobel Prize in Physiology or Medicine has been awarded to an American neuroscientist and two German biophysicists for their work in the field of optogenetics, which uses light to control the activity of cells. Research by Karl Deisseroth and Peter Hegemann and Georg Nagel has helped scientists learn more about the workings of the mind to better understand how the human brain works. Here's our medical editor, Fergus Walsh.
2: The field of optogenetics was born when Peter Hegemann and Georg Nagel discovered a protein in a single-celled alga that enabled it to swim towards a light source. Karl Deisseroth worked out how to use this light-controlled protein to switch on nerve cells in the brains of mice. The Nobel Committee said using light, scientists can now bring memories to life, create feelings, and study neurons involved in psychiatric and neurological disorders. Professor Abdel El Manira, a member of the Nobel Assembly, likened the processes the three scientists had investigated to a chess move.
3: "Consider a chess player evaluating the position of each piece, recalling patterns from past games, anticipating an opponent's response, and weighing all the consequences of each possible move. Vast networks of neurons in the brain integrate perception, memory, prediction, and planning. And from all this, a decision emerges."
2: Karl Deisseroth gave his reaction to winning the award.
4: "It's an incredible honor and unexpected, but I'm deeply honored. I've been working on a paper, and I had just gone in to lay down and when the call came, so I was not yet asleep, being a night owl, and now I don't think I'll be able to sleep for quite a while."
2: Optogenetics is being used as an experimental medical treatment to try to restore vision in people whose light-sensitive cells in the retina have been destroyed. The Nobel Committee said every day was bringing new discoveries, and optogenetics was helping to solve one of humanity's great mysteries, how our incredible brains work.
0: Our medical editor, Fergus Walsh. Now, if you have a good nose for picking up unusual smells, well, a Nordic country in Europe is perhaps your new calling in life. An archipelago off the southwestern coast of Finland has launched an unusual global recruitment campaign after declaring itself the best-smelling destination on Earth. The Turku Archipelago is inviting applications to be the region's official smeller. Danny Eberhard picks up the scent.
5: The Turku Archipelago, comprising some 40,000 islands and islets, wants a connoisseur to track down its best smells. Its tourist agency leads us by the nose with teasers. The sea on an autumn morning, a pine forest after rain, coastal rocks warmed by the sun, wood smoke drifting from a sauna's chimney, fresh dark bread. Its tongue-in-cheek campaign is fronted by the film actor Lambert Wilson, who's himself possessed of a prominent Gallic nose.
6: To validate this bizarre claim, the archipelago is recruiting a nose, that is a person with an exceptional sense of smell, to come here and sniff out things like fish, sauna,
7: lukta,
6: wet wool.
8: Do I have to?
7: Go.
6: Wet rope. Oh, mon Dieu. And my favourite, berries.
5: Applicants have to be 18 or over. But the agency stresses they don't need a diploma from a perfume school, just the confidence to describe the scents they discover on camera so that others want to smell them too. The week-long assignment will take place next year. And you get paid. Just over $2,200, with your travel to Finland and accommodation costs covered. Not bad for what the agency's calling a nose job.
0: Danny Eberhard with that final report. Right, a reminder of our main news before we go. A 15-year-old student in France has had his hand blown off during a demonstration against education standards. More protests are expected nationwide in France on Tuesday. That's all from me and the newsroom team. You've been listening to the BBC World Service with me, Ankur Desai. Thanks ever so much for your company.
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14: Hello, I'm Dahlia Floyd, and this is Sport Today on the BBC World Service, bringing you the sports stories the world is talking about. What's next for Cristiano Ronaldo? We'll discuss whether there's a way back for him in the Portugal squad. Are Arsenal women in crisis after a damning 4-2 defeat at Manchester City in the Women's Super League? Plus the fallout from the Bahrain Grand Prix and round four of the NFL. That's all coming up on Sport Today after the very latest BBC News.
15: BBC News with Vijay Alice. A 15-year-old boy has had his hand blown off, reportedly by a police stun grenade, in the French city of Langres. Hundreds of schools are closed as protests continue over teacher shortages and poor facilities. Yemen's government forces, backed by Saudi jets, have launched a wave of attacks against the Iran-backed Houthis. The military says it carried out more than 1,000 strikes, including on the capital Sana'a, and regained control of the strategic port of Mota on the Red Sea coast. The U.S. has said it is monitoring the case of a Russian lab worker who died of suspected pneumonic plague at a research center in Siberia. The Secretary of State, Marco Rubio, said there was no cause for alarm. The Nigerian president, Bola Tinubu, has confirmed that 32 people were killed when an Air Force aircraft crashed. The accident happened near a naval base in Ondo State in the southwest of the country. The opposition People's Party in Spain has welcomed the announcement of snap elections next month. The Prime Minister, Pedro Sanchez, called the early vote after Parliament rejected his proposals to tackle the housing crisis. At least five people have been killed and more than 50 injured in the latest Russian attack on Ukraine's second city, Kharkiv. Meanwhile, the Ukrainian military says it has started using artificial intelligence-enabled robot guns to take down the fast-moving drones deployed by Russia.

0: Go. Middle East correspondent Matthew Doran reports.
1: Benjamin Netanyahu was speaking at one of the state memorials for the victims of Hamas's deadly attacks, saying he felt the nation's pain when the father of one of the men killed during the raids interrupted his speech. Israeli media is reporting the man is Yaakov Godot, the father of Tom Godot, who was mistakenly killed by Israeli soldiers after they stormed his house, which had been seized by Hamas fighters, and shot him. The IDF reportedly didn't tell his family its forces killed him until 2025. Mr. Godot yelled at the Prime Minister that he'd failed to protect the 1,200 killed during Hamas's raids and he was a disgrace.
0: King Charles's brother Andrew Mountbatten-Windsor is taking legal action against British police over his arrest earlier this year. Here's Europe correspondent Mazoe Ford.
2: Andrew Mountbatten-Windsor isn't challenging his high-profile arrest, but rather the search warrants British police carried out at his home and former home at the time. The King's younger brother was detained on suspicion of misconduct in public office in the wake of information that emerged from the Epstein files. The investigation is still ongoing, but the former prince denies any wrongdoing and no charges have been brought. His lawyers have applied for a judicial review to challenge the lawfulness of the warrants used for Sandringham and Royal Lodge. A hearing will be held at the High Court on Thursday. Mazoe Ford, ABC News London.
0: Hundreds of people filled Brisbane's South Bank last night for the official unveiling of the 2032 Olympic Games emblem. The design, inspired by a cockatoo crest and shaped like the state of Queensland, was leaked to YouTube on Friday. Organising committee president Andrew Liveris says he's delighted by the result and the public's response.
3: The design focus set was to bring together sport and our absolute addiction to sport, our unique natural environment and our quintessential Queensland personality as one.
0: Discussions between AFL clubs are expected to ramp up as the league's trade period enters its second day. Fraser Fife has more.
4: Day two has plenty to live up to after a surprising three trades were officially completed to begin the AFL silly season. That included a long-awaited move for Essendon's Zach Merritt, who on the second time of asking has found his way to Hawthorn. Scott Pendlebury to Gold Coast has been confirmed, while Jesse Hogan is now a Magpie, having secured a trade from GWS. A deal between St Kilda and Geelong for Saints ruck Rowan Marshall appears to be a way off, as it could be for the Bulldogs' pursuit of Zach Butters, with Port Adelaide needing to decide whether they will accept a compensation pick or force a blockbuster trade for the 26-year-old.
0: And in tennis, Australian Alex de Minaur is through to the final of the China Open after his opponent, Hubert Hurkacz, retired hurt. The Pole was visibly hampered with an adductor injury when he retired, with de Minaur leading the match 6-4, 3-2. And you're up to date with the latest from ABC News. For more, you can head to ABC Listen.
5: Thank you very much, Dan Meyer. Sarah Morris with you here. We're coming to you from Gadigal Land.
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5: Good morning. Thanks for your company right across the country. It is Tuesday, the 6th of October. Making news today, a senior figure from OpenAI will face an Australian parliamentary inquiry.
7: It's about how do we make sure that doesn't happen again? What needs to change from OpenAI's perspective?
5: Also overseas, officials say a 15-year-old boy's hand has been blown off during a confrontation between police and protesters in France. We've got the details on that. And we'll introduce you to the cows wearing Fitbits. That's all coming up here on ABC News Radio this morning. But we will start in Canberra this morning, 2 weeks after we learned that a rogue OpenAI agent had hacked a Medicare website. A senior representative of the company is today going to front up to a parliamentary inquiry here in Australia. Now, the tech giant is set to face a grilling from senators and MPs as the government faces calls to make it mandatory for companies to report serious AI breaches. Here's our political reporter, Jack Mackay.
8: In the hot seat at a parliamentary inquiry, OpenAI will today get the chance to open up about the Medicare website hack.
7: It's about how do we make sure that doesn't happen again, what needs to change from OpenAI's perspective, and also how do we make sure more broadly across all of those big companies that they are getting the mechanisms in place to mitigate against the known risks.
8: Labor MP Jo Briskie is chairing the inquiry. Her committee is probing both the risks and benefits artificial intelligence can bring to Australia.
7: What we've seen is that the theoretical

0: organisation is calling on the federal government to mandate that AI companies report critical safety incidents.
1: Many jurisdictions have this already, including California and New York, and it's commonplace in other safety critical industries. So in aviation or medicine, if something goes wrong or if there's a near miss, people have to report it so that there can be an investigation and we can learn what went wrong and put in place standards so it doesn't happen again.
0: It's not just safety on the inquiry's agenda. Copyright rules will also come under the spotlight amid a push from tech companies for the government to change existing laws to help them better train their AI models in Australia. Louise Buckingham is the CEO of the Arts Law Centre of Australia and will also appear before the inquiry.
2: Its starting point being that there's a law that's perceived to be getting in the way of big tech. Let's change it. It's just crazy, really.
0: Her organisation is opposed to any watering down of Australia's copyright laws and points out artists already feel powerless amid the rise of AI.
2: That's why I use the word. It sounds dramatic, but it is accurate to say that the concern is existential.
0: Independent Senator David Pocock is a member of the inquiry and is preparing to question the tech companies about their stance on copyright laws.
3: If we cave on copyright, we would be setting a global precedent. I can't cop hearing from these AI companies that it's too hard to even try to strike deals when it comes to copyright.
0: Joe Brisky insists the government is trying to find a path that ensures creatives are properly protected.
4: There's an opportunity here for us to find a way in which we do that for our creatives, get a really good outcome for them, as well as enabling AI to be trained here and for us to shape it.
0: Other tech giants scheduled to appear at the inquiry include Google, Microsoft and Anthropic.
5: And that is our reporter there, Jack Mackay. Now, in about an hour's time, we're going to be talking to the ABC's national AI reporter, Cam Wilson. We want to know what the motive is for OpenAI sending one of its pretty big executives to this inquiry. What might they also be trying to achieve out of being here in Australia? So that is all coming up here on News Radio today. Do stick with us. Of course, plenty more coverage of that. And of course, once that inquiry starts, we'll start bringing you updates from it too. Heading overseas, Spain's Prime Minister has called a snap election after his government failed to pass housing laws through Parliament. Now, this announcement follows nationwide protests that saw an 87-year-old woman. She was evicted from her apartment in Madrid and people took to the streets in massive numbers. Now, Pedro Sanchez, who's the Prime Minister, says the government needs to renew people's support. But his party trails the right-wing coalition in almost every opinion poll. So this election is a risky tactic. The BBC's Guy Hedgecoe has the story.
6: Mari Carmen had lived in the same flat in Madrid for more than half a century. New landlords wanted to increase her rent from 500 to around 2,500 euros a month. She couldn't pay and was evicted. The perceived injustice of an 87-year-old out on the street triggered nationwide protests by Spaniards. They saw her plight as emblematic of a much wider housing crisis of unaffordable rents and lack of available housing. The backlash meant Mari Carmen is allowed to stay in her flat for now, but the protests have only grown. The crescendo of outrage forced the left-wing coalition government to present a series of measures aimed to protect tenants more. But on Friday, within a stone's throw of this tented protest in the capital, Madrid, Congress blocked the legislation as parties on the right voted against it.
7: He decidido convocar un consejo de ministros.
6: One of Europe's few left-wing leaders, Mr. Sanchez, says he's calling the snap election in order to build a broader coalition on the left to get housing reforms passed. Those protesting want to see bold action from their leaders.
8: It has been a great victory for the protests. Parliament doesn't understand the public's problem, that we are in a very difficult situation with the cost of living rising and, above all, the abuse taking place in the housing market.
9: We have changed the political discourse through our pressure, through our organization, and therefore the government has called elections because they want to respond to that change in the political discourse.
6: It's not going to be easy for Pedro Sanchez to remain in power.
10: It's become notorious.

0: actually difficult to form a majority here in Spain's fragmented Congress. And what's more, Sanchez's socialists are trailing in polls behind the Conservative People's Party.
1: Many expect the Conservatives to form a coalition with the far right after the election, but both parties are opposed to direct intervention in the housing market.
2: And that's the BBC's Guy Hedgecoe. Now, Andrew Mountbatten-Windsor, formerly known as Britain's Prince Andrew, has been told that the allowance given to him by King Charles should not be used to fund his legal action against the police. Now, the King uses his own private money to support his brother and to accommodate him on his estate in Sandringham. But Prince Andrew, former Prince Andrew, has requested a judge examine the lawfulness of the search warrants that preceded his arrest in February this year. He was arrested, you might remember, on suspicion of leaking government documents to Jeffrey Epstein when he was a special representative for trade between 2001 and 2011. The BBC's Lucy Manning has the details for us this morning.
3: The now famous moment, the brother of the King, the former Prince Andrew, was whisked away from a police station hours after being arrested. When the police arrived at Sandringham home that morning in February, they searched there and at the Royal Lodge in Windsor. Now Andrew Mountbatten-Windsor is challenging those police searches in court, asking, using a judicial review, whether the search warrants were legal. He's trying to challenge the Chief Constable of Thames Valley Police about the search warrants that were issued before he was arrested for misconduct in public office. The King still provides some private funds to his brother, but it's understood that it's been made clear that money shouldn't be used to pay for this legal challenge. If the warrants are found to be unlawful, that could pose a problem for the police investigation and any evidence they've obtained.
4: There has to be some kind of defect, some kind of unlawfulness in it, whether it's not been applied for properly, where there wasn't a duty of candour, maybe, or that the police have acted outside the scope of the search warrant and that has taken property, perhaps, that's not part of the warrant itself.
3: His arrest came after years of scrutiny of his relationship with paedophile Jeffrey Epstein. He was pictured with Epstein in a photo that emerged in 2011 of the then Prince Andrew with the convicted sex offender in New York. That same year, he resigned as a UK trade envoy following reports of these links. In February, emails were released as part of the Epstein files, which appeared to suggest the former prince shared official British trade documents with him in 2010 while he was a trade envoy. Later that month, Andrew Mountbatten-Windsor was arrested.
5: On Thursday, there will be a hearing here at the High Court, not yet to decide whether the search warrants were lawful, but Thames Valley Police are asking for some of the documents involved to be kept private. But this is the first public sign that Andrew Mountbatten-Windsor is fighting back against the legal process.
3: The investigation into Andrew Mountbatten-Windsor is, say lawyers, a complex one, as proving a public official has knowingly abused their position isn't straightforward. UK police still want to obtain the original Epstein documents from American authorities, but that hasn't happened yet either. Andrew Mountbatten-Windsor has denied any wrongdoing, but now he's trying to prove it was the police who got it wrong when they searched his homes.
2: That's the BBC's Lucy Manning. This is ABC News Radio. Here are our headlines this morning. A senior representative from the tech giant OpenAI will today front up to a parliamentary inquiry here in Australia following revelations AI agents from the company hacked a Medicare website. OpenAI's chief strategy officer, Jason Kwon, is set to face a grilling from senators and MPs as the government faces calls to make it mandatory for companies to report serious AI breaches. The Prime Minister, Anthony Albanese, is among 14 world leaders travelling to Tuvalu today to see how climate change is threatening the existence of small island communities. It's part of this week's pre-COP meeting. The Nobel Prize in Medicine has been awarded to three scientists whose work led to a tool that uses light to help unravel how the brain works. Yeah, we've got a little more information on that Nobel Prize. So these scientists, one's American, one's German, they've carried out research into optogenetics and as experimental medical treatment is optogenetics. It's looking to try and restore vision in people whose light-sensitive cells in the retina have been destroyed. So this has got a lot to do with eyes as well. We might get a little bit more information on that throughout.

0: up the morning. Just one other thing worth pointing out in headlines this morning. The Australian tennis player Alex de Minaur is through the final of the China Open because his semi-final opponent retired hurt. So he's now going to face Serbia's Novak Djokovic in the tournament decider, and we'll have more on that in sport because it's quite an interesting story as to how Novak Djokovic got through to the final as well. I'll let our sports reporter tell you that. But that's all coming up here on News Radio. Eastern Standard Time right now, or Eastern Daylight Time, sorry, right now, it is 18 minutes past 6. In Queensland, 18 minutes past 5. In South Australia, it is 12 minutes to 5. In the Northern Territory, 12 minutes to... I'm getting this all wrong today, aren't I? In South Australia, it's 12 minutes to 6. In the Northern Territory, it's 12 minutes to 5. And if you're in Western Australia, it is 18 minutes past 3. Well, let's go back overseas. Brazil's presidential election is heading for a second runoff on October the 25th because neither candidate has won a majority. Now, the incumbent left-wing president, De Silva, he trails the right-wing senator, Flavio Bolsonaro, by 2% after the first round. Now, Mr. Bolsonaro is the son of the former president, Jair Bolsonaro, and is hailing this result as a vote of confidence. President Lula, meanwhile, called the result unexpected and is vowing to fight on.
1: I'm very happy about the real possibility that 3 weeks from now, Brazil will give a definitive answer that it wants a modern government, a government with fewer ministries, a government that will restore democracy.
2: It is time for us to show the true picture of Brazil today and the Brazil we want. So starting tomorrow, we are beginning a new campaign, a campaign in which, with only two candidates, we will be able to show the difference between the proposals that exist for Brazil.
0: Well, let's get some more on this now with Brian Winter, who's the editor-in-chief of America's Quarterly, and he says this election result is likely part of a right-wing shift being seen in Latin America.
3: Where of the last 16 Democratic elections that we've seen in the region, 13 of them have been won by candidates on the center-right or right. In a lot of cases like this one, there's also an anti-incumbent element to these votes. Voters in Brazil, it's very clear, were upset with the status quo. They were dissatisfied with a leader in Lula who has this rich history, and he was running for a fourth term. But he's also 80 years old. The rejection of the status quo, of the establishment, and, you know, the return of a family and the Bolsonaros that has an awful lot of parallels with the Trump family.
4: Yeah, so a repudiation, perhaps, of Lula and the status quo. You heard him, in response to these results, call them unexpected. I want to play sound for our viewers and for you of what he told Christiane Amanpour just last month when he was here in New York for the UN General Assembly.
5: Every elections, I am concerned, Christiane, because we only know the results after the ballot box are open. But the fact of the matter is that what is at stake today in Brazil is not a choice of people or parties against other. What is at stake today is a choice that either we have democracy or we have barbarism, or we have policy to conserve nature or deforestation, a policy of social inclusion, or leave the poor abandoned, or the strengthening of culture, or the end of culture. This is what is at stake now. And I have the awareness that I will win the elections. I'm sure that I'm going to win the elections because Brazil needs democracy.
4: So Flavio Bolsonaro outperformed the polls, the right one, well beyond just the presidential race. So what did pollsters and perhaps Lula himself fail to recognize about what's happening in Brazil right now?
3: Lots of dynamics are at work in this race. This is a race that I have described as being one defined by apathetic polarization, a bit of an academic term, if you will. But it's a country that is simultaneously very polarized. And where, you know, when I was in Brazil earlier this year, it was extremely hard to find anybody who was very excited about one candidate or the other. 10 years of a very polarized politics. And what you sense from Brazilians is that people are kind of tired. But what, you know, there are lots of concerns, many of which Lula raised there, about what the return of the Bolsonaros might mean for Brazil's institutions, what it might mean for the Amazon. But the weight of the evidence so far is that Brazilians handed Flavio Bolsonaro this unexpectedly strong result yesterday because of pocketbook issues, because of a feeling that even though the Brazilian economy, the headline numbers are actually pretty good. The economy has been growing 3% a year for much of Lula's term. Unemployment is at historic lows. Inflation is relatively low by Brazilian standards at about 4%. But still, when you ask people in polls how they feel about their own economic situation, they feel like things are getting worse. And here again, we see some parallels with the United States, this talk of affordability that we have here. It's been so much a feature of the race in Brazil that Brazilian media have actually been using the English word affordability to talk about the concerns of voters in this race. And that seems to be, once again, the reason why the Bolsonaro family is now on the cusp of returning to power.
0: That's Brian Winter there. He's the editor-in-chief of America's Quarterly. Look, we're staying overseas, but we're heading now to France. That is the sound of more demonstrations over the state of French schools. And today, those protests ended in tragedy for a 15-year-old boy whose hand has been blown off during a confrontation with police. Now, the protests, which are over teacher shortages and poor facilities, began late in September at a school in Paris, but they've now spread right across the country. In fact, around 500 schools are partially or totally closed at the moment, and there are larger demonstrations planned for the rest of this week. The BBC's Paris correspondent, Hugh Schofield, has more detail about that incident involving the 15-year-old student.
6: That's the latest world news.
0: Apologies, we seem to have the wrong audio there. I'll just see, we might have to come back to that. Let's try one more time.
6: That's the latest world news from the BBC.
0: No, I apologise, we've got the wrong thing there. We'll come back to that in just a moment. I'm going to bring you home to Australia. Cow Fitbits are being trialled in Northern Australia, not for the cows to get their steps up, but instead to capture information that can help farmers improve their productivity. Now, Central Queensland University researcher Anita Chang says these electronic sensors track the day-to-day lives of cows on vast properties, which help them learn all sorts of things.
7: We can track so much stuff. So GPS allows us to do things like animal movement, and then accelerometer lets us get into the nitty-gritty of what behaviours an animal is doing. So, for example, how much time are they spending ruminating? How do they respond to a calf loss event? So we really want to understand not just maternal behaviour, but how this tech is actually going to be realistically integrated on farm. So Northern Australia is so vast and so different from where a lot of this tech has been developed, which is often in dairies or southern parts in more intensive beef. So we want to make sure that this tech is actually realistically going to last out here and is going to be able to give producers the information that they need to begin to understand calf loss on their properties.
8: A cow Fitbit sounds quite funny. I'm picturing a cow wearing a fitness watch around its leg. Is this what it is?
7: Sometimes it can be. So sometimes we can put accelerometers into leg bags, and that allows us to capture things like standing and lying behaviour. But for the most part, we're aiming for an ear tag, so something in the ear of the cow that lets us determine other behaviours like ruminating and grazing.
8: I believe you're in the second year of your trial at the moment.
7: What
8: have you discovered so far?
7: Last year at Belmont, we found that one calf was cross-suckling with two separate cows. So there were two cows that were both equally invested in this calf's survival.
8: And how much would this technology cost a farmer?
7: So tags are currently going from between $40 through to $400 or $500, so it is quite cost prohibitive.
8: Between $40 and $500 is a huge gap.
7: Yep.
8: Is there a difference between a $40 one and a $500 one?
7: Yeah, absolutely. So the more expensive ones are generally direct to satellite. So that means that you don't necessarily need connectivity to be able to get that information to you. And then those $40 devices are usually either storm board, so the data stays on the device itself, or Bluetooth transmitted. But yeah, mostly around the connectivity is the main difference.
0: I love the idea of cows walking around with Fitbits on their ankles. That's the Central Queensland University senior researcher, Dr. Anita Chang, speaking to our reporter, Nikki Bailey. Okay, we told you a little earlier the Nobel Prize in Medicine has been handed out, and this year it's gone to an American neuroscientist and two German biophysicists for their work in the field of optogenetics, which uses light to control the activity of cells. Now, their research has helped scientists learn more about the workings of the mind to better understand how the human brain works. The BBC's Fergus Walsh has the story for us this morning.
9: The field of optogenetics was born when Pieter Hegemann and Georg Nagel discovered a protein in a single-celled alga that enabled it to swim towards a light source. Carl Deisseroth worked out how to use this light-controlled protein to switch on nerve cells in the brains of mice. The Nobel Committee said using light, scientists can now bring memories to life, create feelings, and study neurons involved in psychiatric and neurological disorders. Professor Abdel El Manira, a member of the Nobel Assembly, likened the processes the three scientists had investigated to a chess move.
10: Consider a chess player evaluating the position of each piece, recalling patterns from past games, anticipating an opponent's response, and weighing all the consequences of each possible move. Vast networks of neurons in the brain integrate perception, memory, prediction, and planning. And from all this, a decision emerges.
9: Carl Deisseroth gave his reaction to winning the award.
11: It's an incredible honor and unexpected, but I'm deeply honored. I've been working on a paper, and I had just gone in to lay down and when the call came, so I was not yet asleep, being a night owl, and now I don't think I'll be able to sleep for quite a while.
9: Optogenetics is being used as an experimental medical treatment to try to restore vision in people whose light-sensitive cells in the retina have been destroyed. The Nobel Committee said every day was bringing new discoveries, and optogenetics was helping to solve one of humanity's great mysteries, how our incredible brains work.
0: And that's the BBC's health correspondent, Fergus Walsh, there. All right, before we get you to the news, let's take a quick look at the weather forecast for today. Brisbane, showers and a possible storm, a top of 29 degrees for you. Sydney, showers too and a top of 27. Canberra, mostly sunny, maximum of 22 degrees in the capital. Melbourne, you're in for a shower or two and a top of 19 degrees. Hobart, showers and 15 degrees. Adelaide, a shower or two for you and a maximum temperature of 20 today. If you're in Perth, sunny and 27 degrees. And in Darwin, a possible shower with a maximum of 33 degrees.
12: ABC News, good morning. I'm Tanmaya Navada. Tech giant OpenAI is expected to face tough questions over the Medicare breach at federal parliamentary inquiry into artificial intelligence today. The company behind ChatGPT will join Anthropic, Microsoft and Google at the four-day hearings alongside unions, employer groups, banks and industry experts. The committee is probing both the risks and windfalls AI can bring to Australia. OpenAI's chief strategy officer Jason Kwon will represent the company at today's hearings. The official think tank for the Greens Party is pitching a plan to forcibly acquire 200 supermarkets from Coles and Woolworths to create a publicly owned grocery chain. The Greens Institute says its plan, inspired by New York Mayor Zohran Mamdani's public grocers, would save families 30% on essential items and hundreds of dollars on monthly food bills. The Institute's executive director, Max Chandler-Mather, says the plan would make the supermarket giants more competitive.
13: What we need is a major public intervention, and the purpose of a large network of public supermarkets would be one, to offer 30% discounts on essentials, but also to force Coles and Woolworths to drive down their prices, because finally they'd have to contend with a competitor.
12: US Vice President J.D. Vance says the American military is acting with extreme caution after a decision to withdraw bomber planes from a US base subject to a suspected terror plot. Police were called to RAF Fairford in southwest England last month after a local farmer reported a group of men with several vans engaged in suspicious activity. It prompted a counter-terrorism probe and forced evacuations at 85 homes near the airbase where the US planes had been stationed, including some used to carry out recent strikes on Iran. J.D. Vance says the U.S. is taking extra care around the situation.
14: You know, they're trying to do what the Iranian state has done for 49 years, which is engage in acts of terrorism against the United States and against a lot of other people as well. So we are being extremely cautious.
12: Spaniards have welcomed a snap poll called by Prime Minister Pedro Sanchez following nationwide protests over housing affordability. Europe correspondent Catherine Diss reports.
6: It all started when an 87-year-old woman was evicted by an investment firm from her Madrid home, where she'd lived for more than seven decades. It sparked nationwide protests, and tent cities were erected across Madrid, Barcelona and Seville. After Parliament knocked back the Prime Minister's emergency housing

0: Measures last week, Pedro Sanchez said he had no choice but to call a snap poll. He's hoping the fear of a far-right government will maintain his power. But with Conservative parties leading in the polls, his strategy risks installing a far-right party into government for the first time since the death of dictator Francisco Franco in 1975.
1: Advocates in Western Sydney are worried new recycled water sources will make data centres drought resilient before people. Nabil Al-Nasher reports.
2: Sydney Water says their latest water recycling treatment facility in Kemps Creek will supply 400,000 people and businesses with non-drinking recycled water. The water will also be used for data centres. Senior community campaigner for sweltering cities, Sana Shah, says locals are worried about data centres threatening their water security.
3: What we're witnessing right now is a frantic, reckless data center boom.
2: New South Wales is already home to 60 operational data centers, with 18 more on the way, many to Western Sydney.
1: Conservationists in Queensland are working to bolster the population of the endangered northern quoll. At Mount Zero Taravale Sanctuary in North Queensland, northern quolls are being released into a predator-free haven in an effort to restore numbers. The species has become locally extinct due to habitat loss, feral predators and cane toads. Australian Wildlife Conservancy's John Karniski says they're leading the way in repopulating small to medium-sized mammals with 10 sites across the country so far.
4: It will hopefully provide a secure, very genetically diverse population. We're getting the founders from four different sites here on Cape Cleveland. So a genetically diverse population that will hopefully cope with the threats that we're throwing at it, climate change, all sorts of things.
1: And in sport, the all-time leading goalscorer of North America's National Hockey League, Alex Ovechkin, says he'll retire at the end of the season. The 41-year-old Russian, who plays for the Washington Capitals, claimed the record in April last year when he scored his 895th career goal to surpass the legendary Wayne Gretzky's NHL regular season tally. You're up to date on ABC News.
5: Thank you very much, Thanmaa.
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5: Good morning. Thanks for your company here on ABC News Radio. It is Tuesday, the 6th of October. Great to be starting the day in your company. Coming up, an OpenAI executive is going to front an Australian parliamentary inquiry into the Medicare hacking today. But what's in this grilling for OpenAI? That's what we're exploring this morning. Also, some great sports news. Alex de Minaur is through to the final of the China Open. We'll have more on that in sport. And if you're looking for a job and you've got a good nose, well, Finland wants you.
7: It is a person who has an exceptional sense of smell to come here and sniff out things like fish.
5: Okay, that's a job ad. Finland is looking for an official smeller because it's declared itself the best smelling destination on earth. We thought that is something we should sniff out. A good story. We'll bring a bit more to you here on ABC News Radio in a moment. Just before we get there, though, and I promise no more puns, let's talk to Fiona Clark from Vantage Point Asset Management about finance. Hello, Fiona.
8: Good morning. Am I allowed to make puns?
5: Please do. I do love a pun. Everyone rolls their eyes at me, but there's nothing better. If you've got a finance pun, I'm up for it.
8: Well, unfortunately, it'll have to come to me throughout the session. Nothing is standing out right now. But I do have some good news. We do have the NASDAQ reaching new highs in the US, which is quite positive. So the NASDAQ, it's not closed yet. With daylight saving, we've got that extra hour, so markets close at 7. But the NASDAQ's up at the moment 1.2% or 333 points. The Dow Jones is up 0.33% or 165 points. And the S&P 500, the broader index, up 0.8% or 64 points. Now, in terms of key drivers, the broader market has improved since the open. We do still have Treasury yields a little bit higher. So the 10-year in the US is up 5 basis points to 5.32%. And it's worth noting the other positive aspect is that the oil prices have come down a bit. So crude WTI is down 2.3% to $89.03 and Brent's down a similar amount to $100.02 a barrel. So that's quite positive. In terms of data that came out overnight, the ISM services index in the US came down to 54.9%. Now, anything over 50 means expansion, but it came down from 55.4. So the services industry in the US is expanding, but a slower rate is the basic summary. And the prices paid component, though, was a little higher, so keep that in mind. Now, moving to European markets, the Stoxx 600 up 0.4%, the UK market up 0.3%, Germany was up 0.1%,

0: And the French market was a bit of a laggard, down almost 0.8%. Now, I mentioned that the oil price was quite a bit weaker overnight. In terms of the gold price, however, it was stronger, up $2.55, just a touch to $4,142.74 an ounce. And iron ore was also stronger, up 0.5% to $91.80 a tonne.
1: Okay, what do you think we can expect on the local front then?
0: Well, the futures are suggesting a good start. So they're up 35 points, so it looks like a good day, at least when we open. In terms of things to look out for, it's a pretty quiet session. We do have Westpac consumer confidence numbers out today and the ANZ Indeed job ads numbers. Ahead tonight, we've got Euro retail sales and trade data in the US. But apart from that, it's reasonably quiet tonight overseas. But yes, it does look like we will start in positive territory.
1: All right, well, that's a good sign. And just the Aussie dollar, how's it looking this morning?
0: Yeah, the Aussie's up about 0.3%, but still under that 70-cent handle at 69.71 US cents. It's trading at 52.73 pence, 62.14 euro cents, 110.12 Japanese yen, and 4.67 Chinese yuan.
1: That was very extensive. Thank you very much, Fiona Clark. I look forward to a pun next time I talk to you.
0: Thanks, Sarah.
1: There's a challenge there. Fiona Clark there from Vantage Point Asset Management. Now, as we've been reporting this morning, the tech giant OpenAI is expected to face tough questions over the Medicare breach at a federal parliamentary inquiry into artificial intelligence today. The committee is probing both the risks and the windfalls of artificial intelligence and what it can bring to Australia. Our political reporter, Nicole Asher, joins us now. Nicole, good morning.
2: Good morning.
1: Okay, so OpenAI has sent over, for want of a better word, a pretty big dog to face this inquiry. What key questions will he be expected to answer?
2: They have. So they've sent over Jason Kwon. He's their chief strategy officer. And this was all confirmed about a week ago and after it was revealed that OpenAI had breached those government websites. And that'll be the heart of what he will be probed over today. So the real question, or one of the real questions, will be around the advisement that OpenAI gave to government. These breaches happened back in June. The government found out in December and then, you know, shared the news with everyone else at a convenient time, it seemed. One of the key questions will be around how and why OpenAI didn't move to make sure that advice was given to government earlier and in a more efficient way. Basically, it was in the form of, when they did decide to let the government know, it was in the form of an email to a inbox at 2:30 or 2:40 in the morning. And so, you know, there's definitely a feeling among, you know, senior government members, but I think broadly among the community as well, that that's probably not appropriate. So that'll be a key line of questioning today. There'll also be questions around, you know, what needs to change from an OpenAI perspective. They've apologised for their breaching of these government websites. And it wasn't just in Australia. We've seen that similar actions happened, you know, to states and territories, but also around the world. So they're facing, you know, some questions around the world on these topics as well. So you'd imagine they're pretty well prepared with some answers. And they're also going to face questions about why they're allowing their training models. So these are The term used is frontier training, and it's basically these training models that are working in the most advanced stages, in the most advanced frontiers of AI. So the questions will relate around why they're allowing these frontier models to basically lurk in the open internet without safeguards and close monitoring. So I think Jason Kwon will be preparing for, you know, a pretty serious grilling at this hearing happening today. And, you know, we'll be coming with, he'll be wanting a couple of, you know, strong cups of coffee, I'm sure, this morning before he faces the inquiry. But look, we've heard from Jo Briski. So she's the chair of this Joint Select Committee on Artificial Intelligence. And I think it's important to note that this is a bipartisan committee as well. She's a Labor MP. But let's listen to her basically explaining, you know, what they will be probing him on.
3: How do we make sure that doesn't happen again? What needs to change from OpenAI's perspective? And also, how do we make sure, more broadly across all of those big companies, that they are getting the mechanisms in place to mitigate against the known risks?
1: Okay, so that's the Labor MP, Jo Briski, who's the chair of the Joint Select Committee on AI. Obviously, the OpenAI breach of Medicare is going to be a massive focus of this inquiry and the grilling today. But what else is the inquiry investigating?
2: Yeah, so this inquiry was actually set up before that was revealed, and after the breaches happened, but before we knew about them. The scope of this inquiry is much broader. They're looking at, you know, basically the benefits and dangers posed by AI. There'll be a focus on sovereign AI, so basically, you know, whether they're and what it could look like for Australia to have AI both operating in the country, but that can also be relied upon and trained, to deal with kind of more sensitive Australian data, and then with the confidence that it's, you know, operated and can be controlled, within Australia's borders, and basically, you know, that isn't at the mercy of you know, foreign companies or governments as well. The hearing will also hear from Anthropic, Google, Microsoft. It'll probe the copyright issue, and that's something we've spoken about in the past, and basically finding a way to balance the rights of copyright holders with the desire for AI to train on those that material, so which would, you know, has a benefit of giving these models an Australian context, making sure that we're not just relying on, you know, artwork and creative content made overseas, that it's actually has an Australian perspective to it as well, but then also making sure that copyright holders benefit from that. So before we hear from OpenAI today, we'll actually hear from some copyright holders giving evidence to this hearing, but we're expecting that the findings from this inquiry will end up shaping policy and legislation around what, you know, how AI interacts with Australian society and laws coming into effect in the future governing how AI operates here.
1: Okay, so lots to investigate there. Just before you go, today we might get something we've been waiting for bated breath with. Apparently the Coalition's expected to announce its migration policy today. What do we know?
2: That's right. So at the moment, we don't know a lot. We know that there will be a shadow cabinet meeting this morning, and then there'll be an announcement later this morning just about where they've landed on this migration policy. But it's been long awaited, as you say. We already know kind of some elements of where the Coalition will be going in terms of the fact they've already revealed that they would tie net overseas migration to housing completion. And so we're expecting kind of further detail around there. We're also seeing reports, published in other newspapers today, in Nine Facts newspapers, talking about the Coalition looking to potentially reduce the net overseas migration number by about 100,000 in the first year. That's unconfirmed. Something that we'll be keen to firm up as the day progresses, Sarah.
1: Absolutely. And I know people will be comparing their net migration target with One Nation's and with Labor's. So there'll be lots of talk about this today. Appreciate you filling us in this morning. Thanks for being with us.
2: Thank you.
1: Thank you. That is our political reporter, Nicole Asher, joining us from our Parliament House studios. This is ABC News Radio. Here are the headlines this morning. Anthony Albanese is among 14 world leaders travelling to Tuvalu today to see how climate change is threatening the existence of small island communities. It's part of this week's pre-COP meeting. Also, there was a 135% increase in the number of people accessing their super early in 2024-25 compared to 2019. Now, the figures come from the financial product advisory Canstar, which says only around 13% of people who apply for early release for financial hardship get approved, and they receive an average of $19,000. And the former Greens MP, Max Chandler-Mathers, says Coles and Woolworths should be forced to sell 200 stores to the government to kickstart a publicly owned supermarket chain. Yeah, this is an idea we're going to dig into a bit more today. So it's called the Fair Go Grocer Plan. It's been proposed by the Greens' official think tank, and it would see a network of supermarkets selling groceries at a discount. So we're actually going to speak to the former Greens MP, Max Chandler-Mather, about this idea, try and get our heads around how it would work, why he thinks it would be a good idea, how much cheaper his Fair Go Grocer could perhaps be selling groceries for. Lots of questions for him a little later, and we'll do that in about 40 minutes or so from now, so stick with us for that. But right now, it's time to talk sport, and Fraser Fife is with us. Fraser, hello.
4: Hi, Sarah. Well, the AFL trade period is set to enter its second day. A number of big names have already found new clubs for 2027. Day one saw Essendon sign off on a deal to trade Zach Merritt to Hawthorn. The 31-year-old had hoped to move to the Hawks last season, but the clubs couldn't agree to a deal. Meanwhile, Giants forward Jesse Hogan has signed with Collingwood. The Magpies will also receive a fourth-round pick after veteran Scott Pendlebury's move to the Gold Coast. And Port Adelaide and the Western Bulldogs are still in talks over Zach Butters' future after the restricted free agent requested to leave the Power for

0: support the Dogs. And meanwhile, in those continuing trade talks, the Adelaide Crows' Liz Boss says the club will listen to any pitches for contracted defender Nick Murray, but is unlikely to let him go. North Melbourne says the defender is keen to join the club and it would propose a deal to the Crows. Murray is contracted until the end of 2028, but he hasn't been a regular feature in the Crows side this year. Crows list manager Jared Roughead says Murray understands he's contracted for two more years, but Adelaide will hear out an offer.
1: I think out of respect to Nick and North Melbourne, you definitely listen, but with obviously the departure of Jordan Butts last week, it makes it really difficult to entertain or think that we're going to trade another key defender when we have no one coming in.
0: Australia Rugby League captain Isaiah Yeo says he'll miss the start of the next NRL season in order to play in the World Cup. Yeo was named as the Kangaroos captain in the squad of 23 selected by national coach Kevin Walters, which begins its campaign against New Zealand next week. The Penrith captain has been playing with a ruptured pectoral muscle, but says that he'll put off surgery until after the World Cup. The surgery will delay his start to the 2027 season with Penrith, but he says it's worth it to play in a home World Cup.
2: In terms of how it's feeling, it's been really good. I've been open and honest with Kevy along the way. And I thought I would only put my hand up if I thought I could sort of contribute to the side and perform at a level that's needed for our country. And I feel like I can do that.
0: Novak Djokovic is through to the final of tennis's China Open after Daniil Medvedev was disqualified from their match in Beijing. The six-time champion Djokovic was serving for the match when a ball that came off Medvedev's racket ended up hitting a spectator. Medvedev apologised following the incident and will now lose the points and prize money he'd earned at the tournament. Djokovic will face Australian world number 9 Alex de Minaur in the final. To cricket, and the Hobart Hurricanes have announced Tim Ward and Will Prestwich will be part of this season's Big Bash campaign. The opening batter Ward has signed a one-season deal, while bowler Prestwich will play for Hobart for at least the next 2 years. Ward says that he's worked hard to improve as a limited overs cricketer.
3: I was pretty intimidated by the white ball stuff. Felt like I didn't have the skill set, but just behind closed doors, put the work in and found that after I got a few scores, you know, the confidence comes and now I feel like I can play at that level and really deliver for the team.
0: The all-time leading goal scorer of North America's National Hockey League, Alex Ovechkin, says he will retire at the end of the season. The 41-year-old Russian, who plays for the Washington Capitals, claimed the record in April last year when he scored his 895th career goal to surpass the legendary Wayne Gretzky's NHL regular season tally. Ovechkin also helped the Capitals to their only Stanley Cup victory in 2017-2018. The former first overall pick since 10th all-time for career points at the start of what is his 22nd and final season. And finally, Mary Fowler has withdrawn from the Matildas squad ahead of soccer friendlies against Germany and Haiti. The Manchester City forward will not take part in this month's international matches due to personal reasons and will be replaced by midfielder Leah Davidson. Davidson has made 4 appearances for the national side since making her debut in 2024. The two fixtures continue Australia's preparations for next year's Women's World Cup, which is in Brazil. Sarah?
4: Do we know what those personal reasons are?
0: We do not. It's only just come out in the last 15 minutes or so. So we might find out a bit more.
4: Obviously, her boyfriend being Nathan Cleary, the Penrith Panthers star, he's got his both legs in casts at the moment. So as a couple, not having the greatest run.
0: He's sort of beyond personal reasons. We can clearly see why he's not going to be involved moving forward.
4: All right. Good, Fraser. Thank you very much. We'll chat to you again in an hour's time.
0: Sounds good.
4: Thank you. That's Fraser Fife there with Sports Morning. Now, about 10 weeks ago, the new UK Prime Minister, Andy Burnham, took office in what's described as a bloodless coup. And then, last week, he took the stage at the Labour Party conference there in the UK and he got a rapturous applause. His pitch to the country is the most radical change in 40 years. He's vowing to upend the way that politics is done and how power is wielded. But can he live up to that expectation? Well, that is the focus of tonight's Foreign Correspondent episode on ABC TV. And in a moment, we're going to be speaking to reporter Rhiannon Shine in London. But first, let's have a listen to an emotionally charged British Prime Minister Andy Burnham at that Labour Party conference.
5: So I'm going to use this job to build the kind of Britain my dad wanted to see and fight with everything I've got. The United Kingdom my dad represented is the one I believe in. A union of nations that gave trade unions.

0: and the cooperative movement to the world. The National Health Service, a country that stood up to fascism, a country of solidarity, not separation. That's the Britain that my dad represented.
1: Okay, he's pretty worked up there. Let's bring in reporter Rhiannon Shine, who's in London for us this morning. Rhiannon, hello.
2: Hi, Sarah.
1: Okay, so the Labor Party took a pretty big gamble in switching leaders from Sir Keir Starmer to Andy Burnham in the way that they did. You were at that Labor Party conference. It sounds like the party's pretty happy with its choice so far.
2: Yeah, I mean, there was a clear feeling among the people there that Andy Burnham is breathing a new life, a new energy into the party. I mean, one of the biggest criticisms of Sir Keir Starmer, Andy Burnham's predecessor, was that he wasn't the best communicator. By contrast, Andy Burnham, you heard a bit of it there, really talented orator. Mm. I was there for his speech, watching in an auditorium of 1,000 people, and there were people sitting near me who had tears rolling down their eyes. I mean, we're talking about the party faithful, but still. So he was passionate, he was emotional, fiery at times. That skill can only get you so far, but it is important and it is quite different from his predecessor.
1: It's a stark difference from his predecessor, I have to say, having spent a lot of time covering Sir Keir Starmer. Now, for this story, you spent time with some people who know Andy Burnham very well. One of them was Steve Rotherham. They both served in the House of Commons together. Let's hear a little bit of Steve Rotherham.
3: When we were down there, it seemed that there were a lot of people who were very privileged in their upbringing, who believed that this place was a plaything for them. And people like myself and Andy, from our backgrounds, went in and it was like a bit of a wow. I think for both of us, there was certainly a bit of a culture shock.
1: Okay, a bit of a dig there at the other MPs in the British Parliament. Andy Burnham and Steve Rotherham actually wrote a manifesto together. Can you tell us about that?
2: They did. So context, both men come from Liverpool, come from sort of working class or lower middle class families. They then served together in Parliament and then went off to become mayors of the neighbouring northern cities, Liverpool and Manchester. They wrote this book together called Head North, which also serves as their political manifesto. And essentially, they see a fundamental divide between London and the rest of Britain, particularly northern England. So they think there's way too much power concentrated in London and Westminster. And they sort of lay out a 10-point plan to fix it. So a big part of that is devolution, so sending more control and power away from Westminster and into local councils. They say those communities know what's needed best. They also talk about big, bold ideas like electoral reform. So there's a lot of ideas in this manifesto, and you really get the sense, especially seeing Andy Burnham speak last week, that he's been stewing on a lot of these ideas for many years, because he actually had two unsuccessful tilts at the Labour leadership in 2010 and 2015. So he's got a lot of big ideas. A lot of them are laid out in this manifesto, and now it's like he sees this is his chance to try to get them up.
1: It's his chance, there's no doubt about that, but he's up against soaring debt, strained public services, deep public divisions, an increasingly unstable global landscape. I guess, can he live up to that expectation? And I know you're travelling the country talking to people in the UK. What are the issues that people there are most concerned about?
2: Well, I think after seven prime ministers in just over a decade, disillusionment, distrust in the government, very clear speaking to people around the place. Number one issue, though, number one voter concern is still immigration, specifically illegal immigration, so the so-called small boats that are crossing the English Channel from France, carrying asylum-seeking migrants, often from places like Iran, Sudan, Eritrea. Everywhere I went, from Manchester in the north to Margate in the south, this is the issue that everyone brought up with me. And that's despite the fact that the arrivals are down by about 40% on this time last year. So something is working, but the perception in the public is still that it's the number one issue. So that's something Andy Burnham's going to have to try to get a handle on.
1: Certainly up against. Rhiannon Shine, thank you very much. I'll be watching tonight.
2: Thanks, Sarah.
1: Thanks. That's our reporter, Rhiannon Shine, in London, and you can watch her foreign correspondent episode tonight on ABC One at 8 p.m. If you miss it, catch it on iView. This is ABC News Radio. Thanks for being with us here this morning. A little later this morning, we're going to bring you a job ad that's come from Finland. They are looking for an official smeller Yes, they want an official smeller, someone with a very good nose, to come into the country for them because they have just declared themselves the best smelling destination on Earth, or an archipelago off the southwestern coast of Finland has declared that. So we will bring that to you a little later in the morning. Might be a job you're after if you're in the market looking for a change. Sounds like it's a sea change if it's on an archipelago, but interesting job ahead. So stick with us for that. There's also plenty more to come this morning. We've been telling you about this big AI hearing that's happening. A senior figure from the tech giant OpenAI expected to face some tough questions today because he's going to face a joint select committee on artificial intelligence at Parliament. Now, why would AI be willing to send such a big exec to face such a grilling here in Australia? So we're going to be taking a look perhaps at the motive from the tech giant here. Of course, we know that OpenAI is coming to do somewhat of a mea culpa following that Medicare hack, but there might be more to it than that as well. So we'll find out if there is. Not saying there is, just wondering if perhaps there is. So that is coming up here. We're also going to be in Tuvalu this morning. That's where our Prime Minister is. He's joining a number of other leaders from across the Pacific to take a look at the impact that climate change is having on that small Pacific island. So stick with us, plenty to come. Let's take a look at weather now for you. If you are in Brisbane, expect a shower or two with a possible storm today, a top of 29 degrees, and it's 20 at the moment. In Sydney, a shower or two for you, a maximum of 27 degrees, and it is 17 right now. If you're in Canberra, mostly sunny with a top of 22, it is 10 degrees as I speak. Melbourne, you're also in for a shower or two today, a maximum of 19 degrees. It's already 12 there in Melbourne. Hobart, showers and a top of 15, and actually, it's already 14 degrees in Hobart this morning. If you're in Adelaide, take your umbrella as well. Top of 20 degrees, but a shower or two for you. And right now it is 12 degrees. Perth, you get a sunny Tuesday with a maximum of 27 degrees. It's 11 there now. And in Darwin, a possible shower, top of 33 degrees. It's 25 at the moment. Eastern Daylight Time, it is 7 o'clock. In Queensland, 6 o'clock. In the Northern Territory, 5:30. South Australia, 6:30. WA, 4 a.m.

0: competitions to sign them up for DVA-funded services. Elise Worthington reports.
1: They call themselves the Veteran Benefits Australia ecosystem, and for years they've been gathering tens of thousands of veterans' details and using them as marketing leads. Internal documents obtained by Four Corners show veterans were signed up for services using referrals from doctors they'd never spoken to, and services were billed to DVA that never should have been. DVA regulates individual providers, not companies, says medical billing expert Dr. Margaret Foe.
2: So the corporations walk away scot-free, and the health workers at the bottom of the food chain are the ones who will likely get into a lot of trouble.
1: One of the founders of the network, Nick Flanagan, rejected any suggestion. He advised providers to act improperly or exploit the DVA system. Another, Tom Bailey, said VBA was an information platform, not a healthcare provider.
0: Police are out in force in Perth CBD as a three-day defence expo gets started. Land Forces, the country's largest defence expo, is hosted every 2 years in cities across the country. For the next 3 days, parts of Perth City will be heavily policed as up to 20,000 domestic and international delegates attend the expo. WA police have been granted extra powers with a planned protest march from over 21 anti-war groups expected to commence in the early evening. Police clashed with similar protests at the Melbourne event 2 years ago. Israel's Prime Minister has been heckled during a speech marking the beginning of national commemorations for the third anniversary of the October 7 attacks. With the latest, here's Middle East correspondent Matthew Doran.
3: Benjamin Netanyahu was speaking at a state memorial for the victims of Hamas's surprise deadly raids when a man in the audience took to his feet and shouted he was a disgrace. Israeli media has reported him as being Yaakov Godot, whose son Tom was mistakenly shot by Israeli forces when they searched his house near the Gaza border on October 8. Mr. Godot said Mr. Netanyahu had failed to keep Israel safe and protect the around 1,200 people killed on that day before he was escorted away. Community-led commemorations will be held later this week on the third anniversary of the attacks.
0: You're listening to the latest on ABC News. The British government has insisted an airbase in southwest England is safe after the United States withdrew a dozen bomber aircraft from it. North America correspondent Cayman Gock has more.
4: The Pentagon confirmed it removed all its B-1 bombers from RAF Fairford base to return to their home stations in America. US media reported that a new threat about an Iran-backed plot at the airbase is what prompted the swift withdrawal of aircraft. A week ago, British police arrested a group of men in connection with a suspected attack on the base. The men were later released on bail. The US and UK believe Iran was behind an attempted attack. Iran has denied its involvement, but earlier in the year said any base used for aggression against Iranian territory is a legitimate target.
0: The former Prince Andrew has launched legal action against police in the UK who arrested him earlier this year. Europe correspondent Mazoe Ford reports.
5: Andrew Mountbatten Windsor is taking legal action against Thames Valley Police over the search warrants connected to his arrest in February. He was taken into custody on suspicion of misconduct in public office after information about him was found in the Epstein files. The investigation is still ongoing, but the former prince denies any wrongdoing and no charges have been brought. Now he wants a judicial review to consider the legality of the search warrants police obtained for his home in Sandringham and his former home at the Royal Lodge in Windsor. The High Court will hear the case on Thursday. Mazoe Ford, ABC News London.
0: A group of student organisers are gathering on the campus of Cornell University in New York to hold a Justice for Survivors demonstration. The gathering is pushing for changes to the university's process for handling sexual assault complaints and for more punishments connected to the one that followed a party at the Chi Phi fraternity in October 2024. A student at the time alleges that she was raped there by multiple men after being pressured into drinking and taking drugs. Back home, former reality TV star and fitness entrepreneur Sam Wood has been placed on indefinite leave from his business as he remains in custody on domestic violence charges. Janelle Shorthouse has more.
6: 28 Group says it has been shocked and saddened by the matter and has zero tolerance for domestic violence. Acting CEO Mark Watkins says Mr. Wood is on indefinite leave while the matter is under investigation and before the court. The 46-year-old was arrested in Noosa over the weekend and charged with assault occasioning bodily harm and strangulation in a domestic setting. He appeared via video link in the Maroochydore Magistrates Court yesterday morning and was remanded in custody. The matter is due back before the court on Thursday.
0: New research is calling for more employment support for victim survivors who've fled domestic violence. A report from the Humans of Purpose Academy found

0: Games having already found new clubs for 2027. Three trades were officially completed on day one. Essendon's Zach Merritt has found his way to Hawthorn. Scott Pendlebury to Gold Coast has been confirmed, while Jesse Hogan is now a Magpie, having secured a trade from GWS. Other notable names, including the Suns' Ben King, Saints' ruck Rowan Marshall and Port Adelaide's Zach Butters, continue to be a part of ongoing discussions. Novak Djokovic is through to the final of tennis's China Open after Daniil Medvedev was disqualified from their match in Beijing. The six-time champion Djokovic was serving for the match when a ball that came off Medvedev's racket ended up hitting a spectator. Djokovic will face Australian world number 9 Alex de Minaur in the final. And the all-time leading goal scorer of North America's National Hockey League, Alex Ovechkin, says he will retire at the end of the season. The 41-year-old Russian sits 10th all-time for career points at the start of what is his 22nd and final season with the Washington Capitals.
1: And in finance, US stocks reached near record levels overnight after a couple of buyout announcements helped lift the market. The S&P 500 added 0.8% or 63.95 points to reach 7,786. The Aussie share market is set to open higher later this morning with the SPY 200 futures index up 0.45%. The global benchmark Brent crude is lower at $100.04 per barrel. And the Aussie dollar is higher, trading at 69.72 US cents. You're up to date on ABC News.
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2: Good morning, Sarah Morris with you. It's Tuesday, the 6th of October. Great to be starting the day in your company. Coming up, an OpenAI executive is going to front an Australian parliamentary inquiry today. We're taking a look at why OpenAI would be willing to do this. Also, a former Greens MP is pitching a plan to forcibly make Coles and Woolworths sell 200 supermarkets to the government and create a publicly owned grocery chain.
4: The purpose would be to offer 30% discounts on essentials, but also to force Coles and Woolworths to drive down their prices.
2: Yeah, we'll get a handle on how that might work. And if you're looking for a job and you've got a good nose, Finland is advertising for an official national smeller. We're going to sniff out what that job will involve. That's all coming up here on ABC News Radio. I must warn you, there's a fair bit of rain around our capital cities today. Expect showers if you are in Brisbane, Sydney, Melbourne, Adelaide and Darwin. Also watch out for a possible storm if you're in Brizzy and in all the other capital cities you are in for a fine Tuesday. Well, we start talking about AI because a senior figure from the tech giant OpenAI is expected to face some tough questions today at a joint select committee on artificial intelligence at Parliament. Now, these hearings are the first chance for Parliament to question the tech giants after that rogue OpenAI agent got into the Medicare statistics portal back in June, of course, without permission. Now, OpenAI is the company behind ChatGPT. Its chief strategy officer, Jason Kwon, is the one they've sent to face the music. But is this genuine concern, or has OpenAI sent this man over here in a move designed to smooth relations with a country that has the potential to play a pretty big part in the AI boom? That, of course, is Australia. Cam Wilson is the ABC's AI reporter, and he is with us now. Cam, good morning.
5: Good morning.
2: Okay, OpenAI's Jason Kwon, he's here in Australia. He's a pretty big deal. He's up there in the executive. Why is he here? Is he here to smooth things over, or is he showing genuine concern?
5: Well, I think it's probably a bit of both. He has actually come to Australia before. I was checking my notes and I realised he was here last year when there was a kind of meet and greet with some high-level public servants. So, you know, he's kind of, I think, gone from, you know, last year, which I think was probably on promising terms, you know, coming here, selling the stuff, trying to make the case for why government would want to work closely with OpenAI. That now he's kind of, it might be a bit much to say he's now, he's on the menu, but it's certainly, you know, it's a very different kind of relationship this time because, as we know, there has been this last, you know, week and a half of attention on OpenAI. Yes, it was the Medicare statistics website hack, but also, you know, on Friday evening, New South Wales government revealed that there was also a kind of unauthorized access by OpenAI, several other government websites that weren't hacked, but also, you know, just used by this agent. We're kind of understanding that there has been this really, you know, essentially an instance where OpenAI has this technology, they've clearly

0: You said, you know, that they are the first ones to say that we think that there are safety concerns about it, and now they're kind of having to do damage control about saying, you know, not only do we want, are we trying to make the case for Australia to say, to potentially change some of its rules and to make arrangements to, you know, welcome OpenAI here, but also we've kind of got to make up for the fact that this technology itself has been a little bit, you know, admittedly by their own, you know, from their own accounts, out of control.
1: It's been really interesting watching the response from the AI companies. And obviously Australia is one of those countries really leading the push for guardrails around AI and to a degree limiting what these AI giants can do and control. We're seeing a completely different modus operandi in the US where Donald Trump is letting them police themselves. Do you think there's any chance that Jason Kwon's been sent over here to sort of placate the Aussies who are getting a bit noisy here for OpenAI's likes and they just want to make sure that we don't sort of force them into some sort of regulatory framework they don't want to be part of?
0: Look, this is obviously a very kind of like, you know, let me put it this way. Like, Australia is one of the few countries that has a lot of the things that these AI companies want. I think, you know, Australians are kind of used to, you know, we're used to the kind of dance of multinational companies coming here, saying that they want to potentially invest here, but then understanding that, you know, we're in competition with a lot of other countries. That is still, you know, true to some extent with Australia, but we do have, you know, a lot of things that actually make us kind of, we have a rare combination of traits, which is things like, you know, a skilled workforce, a, you know, a stable electricity,
1: grid, yeah.
0: You know, like educated. We have all these kind of things that mean that, you know, we're in Five Eyes, all these things that means that there's actually very few countries that are like us. So when companies like OpenAI, Anthropic, some of these other ones as well, are looking to say, we want to have, you know, potentially somewhere outside of the US, which is where all the major US companies do their AI training, you know, the big kind of process to create the models that they then serve elsewhere. If they're looking for other places, Australia is on a pretty short list of countries that it would be possible and you know, kind of viable to do it in. So I think from that regard, like, yes, like when, you know, OpenAI is sending their top level staff here, it's a bit of everything. Like, of course, they want to be able to, that they want to, you know, make the case and hopefully get the best deal for themselves. They also want to avoid, you know, Australia has kind of always been on the front of digital regulation, you know. We led the world with a teen social media ban. We've had other stuff like the news media bargaining code. We've proven ourselves to be a country that will kind of take creative approaches to regulation. No doubt OpenAI would like to, you know, potentially set up, you know, they've said as much, that's not, you know, they're very upfront about it. But at the same time, they also don't want to see any kind of regulatory response that would go further than what they would hope.
1: Exactly.
0: In case that it might spread elsewhere as well.
1: Yeah, they want to be very much involved in those conversations, if not controlling that narrative a bit. I noticed that Labor's Jo Brisky, who is the chair of the Joint Select Committee on Artificial Intelligence, she wants OpenAI today to explain how it's going to stop its models from inappropriately accessing Australian data. I imagine it could get a little fiery in this grilling, but do you think she'll actually get that?
0: Look, I imagine OpenAI is very much coming with the intention to answer these kinds of questions. And I think, you know, over the last, since the Prime Minister came out to talk about this, you know, now like a week and a half ago, OpenAI has since given more information about what happened. I wouldn't call it a full post-mortem, but it certainly has kind of given a fair bit more information. And they've said, you know, they are working with the government, with the agencies affected. The government has set up this task force to look at it as well. In fact, OpenAI has also set up its own individual task force. So we've got task forces out the wazoo, but we are like hearing about, you know, what has happened. We've heard a lot, and I think we'll probably hear more in the future. So, you know, they'll be prepared to kind of answer those questions. That being said, I think it's, to some extent, there's a limit to the amount that they can kind of explain what happened, because this, from what we understand, was essentially out of their control.
1: You know,
0: they did not intend for it to happen. You know, they can't really go back and say that, you know, we meant to happen, this is how it happened, because it actually is quite simple. You know, they said we had AI, that we were doing a task, we didn't have its normal safeguards on, we gave it this challenge to go out and, you know, answer. I mean, what we've heard about the Medicare one was answering questions about how much money Victorians spend on skin medicine, and as a result, it kind of did this thing. There's not

0: really much more they can kind of say than that, because that is what's happening. You know, the AI is capable of doing these big tasks by kind of, you know, delegating, by doing all these little subtasks. And, you know, every time it makes a decision to go and do something, yes, it, you know, has that autonomy. They don't really have an explanation for that, because they really have only been the ones at the top who were just like, we wanted to do X, Y, Z, we gave it these rules, and it acted in a way that we didn't intend. And I don't necessarily think there's that much more they can say than that at times.
1: No, it's very interesting. Thank you for joining us this morning, Cam. We'll be keeping an eye on this inquiry. Have a good day.
0: Thanks,
1: Cam Wilson there. He's the ABC's AI reporter. Now, job seekers are being warned that the online recruitment sector has been invaded by sophisticated fraudsters who are targeting people as soon as they update their online status to indicate that they're looking for work. This includes fake job ads, scammers posing as recruiters, and offers for resume writing at hugely inflated prices. Yiying Li, our reporter, has this story this morning.
2: Being out of work and trying to find a job is one of the most stressful things we can go through. Former Chief Technology Officer Tony Young has been searching for work for 2.5 years and has applied for more than 400 jobs.
3: There's a certain sense of paranoia, for want of a better phrase, or at least pressure and urgency to try to find something.
2: He soon found some people were trying to take advantage of that. He was contacted by a fake recruiter on the website LinkedIn and asked to take some extra and expensive steps.
3: And that quickly turned into a conversation where the person was saying, look, you know, your resume is not quite a good fit for this, but I can do this for you, and it's going to cost $1,000 or $2,000 or something. I'm just not going to pay that, so I'm going to pull out.
2: On another occasion, a so-called career and talent leader from engineering consultancy Oricon emailed Tony Young about work opportunities. The ABC can confirm that no one from Oricon contacted Tony Young, and the person who did had cloned a LinkedIn profile belonging to one of the company's employees. Trevor Churchley owns a recruitment company and says scammers on LinkedIn have become more noticeable in the last 2 years.
4: Some of the telltale signs were they had no followers, no connections, unusual headlines, and so they were rather easy for someone like me who sees this stuff a lot to pick up. But you see, I'm not the target. The target is someone who is a job seeker who has been made redundant or has lost their job quite suddenly, and all of a sudden now is thrown into the world of job seeking, doesn't know what to expect.
2: In July and August alone, the consumer watchdog, the ACCC, received 138 reports of scams relating to LinkedIn, with reported losses totaling over $250,000. Apart from the cost, there's also the question about what scammers can do with the information on your resume. Ryan Cole is a cybersecurity expert from the University of Queensland and says a resume often contains far more personal information than people realize.
5: They could use your identity, or they could use your voice, or they could use your image, and they could generate an AI clone to bypass typical authentication checks on, say, the banks or government websites or even in the companies. There's a saying that says that hackers nowadays, they do not hack into systems. They actually authenticate themselves into systems, so they know how to be like you.
2: A spokesperson for the Australian Federal Police says it's aware of the job scams. In a written statement, it says,
6: LinkedIn is one of many social media and online networking platforms where criminals circulate fake job advertisements and attempt to engage potential victims.
2: The ABC contacted LinkedIn, and a spokesperson says, scams are against its policies, and the company takes proactive action to detect and automatically remove the majority of such content.
1: That's Yiying Li, our reporter this morning. Now, leaders from across the Pacific, including our Prime Minister, Anthony Albanese, are today descending on the small island of Tuvalu for the second day of this pre-COP climate meeting. Now, the aim of it is to put Pacific Island nations at the centre of climate change diplomacy ahead of next month's COP31 summit in Turkey. The problem is the turnout of global leaders for this pre-COP event has been smaller than expected. The Prime Minister of Mauritius and the President of Timor-Leste are the only non-Pacific heads of state actually attending this. Our reporter, Lethe Mavono, is ABC's Fiji correspondent. She's in Tuvalu this morning and joins us ahead of the Prime Minister touching down there. Lethe, hello.
7: Yan Rivinaka, and I should say talofa from Funafuti, Sarah.
1: Thank you, and hello to you. Just before we get into what's happening there in Tuvalu today, we don't know how much Australia is paying for this pre-COP event because we're part of the hosting arrangement of it, but it's estimated to be around $20 million. I just mentioned there that there are not particularly many heads of state coming to this summit. There are around 4,000 climate bureaucrats and advocates arriving in the region. But I'm just wondering, from the perspective of the Pacific Islands and perhaps a greater perspective, is this pre-COP summit living up to the hype Australia hoped it would?
7: Well, I think it's important to look at what it was that they wanted out of having a pre-COP to begin with. And the answer there is they wanted to build momentum and they wanted to bring more attention to the Pacific agenda, the Pacific climate agenda ahead of COP31 in Turkey. So I think to an extent, there is a lot more attention pre-COP before in comparison to previous years. So that's definitely happening. But the other important agenda had been to bring the world's leaders to the Pacific, particularly to Tuvalu, where I am right now, so they can see for themselves, you know, the point of and the impact of the decisions and the negotiations and the outcomes of a COP. So to that effect, I'm not sure that's happening. In fact, as you mentioned, there are only two leaders from outside of the Pacific that are here. And both of those leaders come from, you know, low-emitting, low-lying islands as well, Mauritius, for example. And so it feels a lot like family talking to family here, people who are experiencing the same things. Having said that, we must note there are 52 delegations in total, and that is representative of countries. So aside from the 14 heads of states, 12 of which are from the Pacific, we do also have delegations from outside of the Pacific. So for example, yesterday we did hear a lot from the head of the Environment Agency in Antigua and Bermuda, and we did hear from the president of Mauritius speak last night. But I also saw, Sarah, on the faces of the leaders who landed yesterday, what appeared to be shock and maybe even also a realization of how precarious a situation it is to be living in the middle of waves, so to speak, especially when we were at the causeway. So whether or not Australia is getting the political attention I suppose it might have hoped for, I'm not sure. But the Pacific is getting the attention. So to an extent, that's quite successful, I think.
1: Well, let's talk about Tuvalu being ground zero. And you mentioned there the shock on some people's faces when they actually saw what's going on. Can you tell us what's going on in Tuvalu?
7: Well, look, Tuvalu is nine small island atolls. I'm from the Pacific. I'm Fijian, and it was shocking even for me to really see for myself something that I had read about and written about for years: the low-lying nature of the island, the narrow strip of land that people live in and struggle to make a living on, but also what it looks like when the weather is tough. And so on the weekend, we had wind speeds of up to 35 knots, so the ocean was ferocious, to put it accurately. And so people who came in yesterday and today are getting a bit of that because the weather changes real quick here and you can feel some of what climate change looks like. And this morning, there's already looks like flooding around some of the roads because that's what happens when it rains here. It doesn't drain out the way it would, you know, where most of us are comfortably living. And as Prime Minister Feleti Teo told us,
8: the other night. This is their lived experience, and they want people to see that. They want leaders to see that, you know, floods don't wash out properly, that salt water is seeping into the soil that people grow their food in. And as we saw at last night's state banquet, almost 80% of the food they eat here, or maybe even 90%, is flown in from elsewhere, mostly nearby Fiji, but sometimes also Australia and New Zealand. But Tuvalu is doing something about their land issue.

0: And that's very apparent here. You see the building of land. You see the people putting on their best, doing their best to make it comfortable for people who are coming here to actually see how uncomfortable it is to live on the front lines of climate change.
1: Is Tuvalu also doing something to sort of remediate the land and try and keep those rising seawaters at bay?
0: Absolutely. It's the first thing you see as you're approaching is, you know, new land, and it sticks out. There's the coastal adaptation project, and it's already reclaimed about 15.3 hectares of raised flood-free land on the main island, right along where the main government buildings and also the brand new Australian High Commission is. So what you see is new technology seawalls, to put it very simply. I'm sure a scientist will challenge me on that, but it looks quite extraordinary, and it's already giving the Tuvaluan government some land and some success to be able to build on. And this was funded through climate finance, along with Australia and New Zealand backing what will become the next phase, which is the other half of the island. But yesterday, when Prime Minister James Marape of Papua New Guinea landed, he immediately transferred 5 million kina towards the same project and pledged the same amount for the next 5 years. So it's the first thing we see, and it's also what the leaders who have been here overnight and who are arriving today will get to see, is what happens when solutions are born from the communities themselves.
1: I know.
0: And here's what...
1: Yes, keep
0: sorry,
1: going, sorry.
0: Yep. Dale said about it.
2: It takes almost 10 years for a project to go through those system. But the climate change phenomena is not waiting for anyone. So my plea to the international community during the United Nations General Assembly is for the international community to reform, so that assistance from those international financial mechanisms are more impactful and also timely.
1: Okay, so we're getting a good feeling there of the Prime Minister of Tuvalu really calling for help, and talking though about how international financing is complex and convoluted. Leithé, great to speak to you this morning. I'll let you go so you can be ready for when Anthony Albanese touches down. Thanks for being with us.
0: Vinaka, have a good show.
1: You too. Bye-bye. That's Leithé Mvono. She's the ABC's Fiji correspondent, but she's in Tuvalu today as our Prime Minister prepares to touch down there as part of this pre-COP climate meeting that's going on. Okay, let's take a look at the finance screen for you today. It's looking a bit better. The American markets are all up, the NASDAQ by 1%, the S&P 500 by 2/3, the Dow Jones by 0.2. The SPY 200 futures here in Australia is also up by about 1/3, so that's indicating a stronger opening for our share market. The Aussie dollar this morning trading at 69.68 US cents. In terms of a weather forecast, fair bit of rain to watch out for. In Brisbane today, a shower or two and a possible storm, top of 29 degrees, it's 20 right now. Sydney, a shower or two, a maximum of 27, and it's 17 at the moment. Canberra, mostly sunny for you, top of 22 today. It is 11 right now. In Melbourne, showers, maximum of 19. It's 13 there as I speak. In Hobart, showers and a top of 15. It's already 14 degrees in Hobart this morning. In Adelaide, showers and a top of 20. It's 11 there now. Perth, you get a sunny Tuesday, top of 27 degrees, and it's 11 at the moment. Darwin, take your umbrellas. Possible shower for you, a maximum of 33 degrees, and it is 25 degrees right now. Eastern Daylight Time at 7:30. In Queensland, it's 6:30. In the Northern Territory, it's 6 a.m. If you're in South Australia, 7 a.m. And in Western Australia, an early good morning to you. It is 4:30. That means it's time for us to check the news headlines. Thanmaya Navadar is with us. Thanmaya, hello.
3: Morning, Sarah. Tech giant OpenAI is expected to face tough questions over the Medicare breach at federal parliamentary inquiry into artificial intelligence today. The company behind ChatGPT will join Anthropic, Microsoft and Google at the four-day hearings, alongside unions, employer groups, banks and industry experts. The committee is probing both the risks and windfalls AI can bring to Australia. High-level climate talks begin in the Pacific Island nation of Tuvalu today, ahead of the UN's COP31 next month. While Prime Minister Anthony Albanese is attending, the turnout of global leaders is smaller than expected, with just two non-Pacific heads of state attending. But Australia has also been facing criticism for our fossil fuel industry, as we remain the world's biggest coal and gas exporters. Police in the Northern Territory will be armed with new so-called next-generation tasers. More than 750 of the Taser 10 devices

0: Will be gradually deployed across the NT, starting with offices in Alice Springs, Katherine and Wadre. The government says they have an increased range and can fire 10 individual probes before needing to be reloaded. US President Donald Trump says the United States moved its bombers out of RAF Fairford in southwest England because of some threats to the airbase. The Pentagon removed its bombers, thought to be about a dozen B-1s, a week after five men were arrested nearby on suspicion of preparing terrorist acts. Following their release, though, US officials suggested Iran could have been involved in the incident. And the US says it's closely monitoring the death of an employee at a Siberian anti-plague lab from what Russian officials are calling pneumonia of an unknown origin. The death has sparked conflicting statements from regional politicians and federal authorities across Russia. Local media outlets have reported the unverified claim she contracted the pneumonic plague after breaking a test tube. Some nice and not at all worrying news.
1: Yeah, that's a bit, we're talking the plague here. That's what they keep saying, yeah. And possibly back in circulation. Although the good news I heard about that, unlike back in the day when the plague hundreds of years ago took off, now we do have treatments. So while it spreads, we've got doctors and we've got antibiotics.
0: Yeah.
1: So when it spreads, we can get on top of it. But nonetheless, it does spread pretty quickly if it gets out of control. We're going to try and do a bit more on that. But you're right, Thamaya, it's a bit scary.
0: It's scary.
1: All right, thank you. Thamaya Navadar there with our news this morning. And she is back in about half an hour.
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1: Thank you for your company this morning. It is Tuesday, the 6th of October. Sarah Morris with you. In a moment, we're going to bring you an exclusive story from the Guardian newspaper. It has discovered that hundreds of Australians who are deemed too poor to pay for funerals, and this includes Vietnam veterans, they're reportedly being buried in unmarked communal graves, often holding four or more people. So we're going to find out what the Guardian's found out about that. Also, if you happen to be on a weight loss jab injection, we're going to tell you why it's really important that you disclose that to your doctors if you're having surgery. Even if you've been buying the ones that are unregulated, you must tell them, and we'll tell you why in just a moment. So that's all coming up here on News Radio. But before we get there, look, something long-awaited is going to happen today. The Coalition is going to unveil its migration policy. Of course, it's weeks after One Nation and Labor announced their plans on how they'll curb net overseas migration. Now, sources are saying the opposition will slash migration to about a third of the current intake and crack down on overstayers, visa hoppers and students. Our political reporter Lexi Junowick has the details on this one.
4: We know that Shadow Cabinet will meet at 9:30 today, and we're expecting a public announcement to be made by opposition leader Angus Taylor at roughly 11 a.m. We know from Angus Taylor already that the Coalition wants to tie net overseas migration, which we often refer to as NOM, to the pace of home building. And that was, of course, announced in his budget in reply earlier this year. Now, we are seeing quite a few reports emerge this morning from unnamed sources within the opposition that the Coalition wants to reduce NOM to about 100,000 in the first year should it win the election, and then increase it to that NOM tied to the pace of home building idea. And if we're looking at the amount of homes being built at the moment, that's around 170,000. So we might have to wait about an hour or so to get that confirmed in terms of that initial drastic cut. But we did hear just a short time ago from Liberal backbencher and former Shadow Attorney General Andrew Wallace, who was asked on Channel 9 whether the opposition had done any modelling on the impact of its upcoming policy.
5: Look, I'm not going to front run any type of numbers at the moment. You know, we've got a meeting.
6: I'm not asking for the numbers, just whether or not you've done any modelling. Have you done any modelling?
5: Look, that will be revealed by the leader and John O'Donoghue in due course.
7: That's Shadow Attorney General Andrew Wallace speaking this morning. And Lexi, from what we know, how does it compare to the government's policy and One Nation's?
4: Yes, so mid-September, we saw the government announce its long-awaited migration policy. It wants Australia's net overseas migration to be reduced to 245,000 by June next year, and then to a rate of 225,000 by next financial year. When we're looking at the current figures, NOM was just over 292,000 in the year to March. So that's above the Coalition's policy, what we're expecting to hear from them this morning. But when we're looking at One Nation, they're going a lot harder, if you want to call it that, than Coalition. They, in right at the top of September, unveiled their own plan. They want to slash immigration by 750,000 places over 3 years. They've deemed this idea net negative migration. And after that initial three-year period, we know that the party would pursue a ceiling of 130,000 to be reviewed year on year. Now, it's an interesting dynamic between Labor and Coalition. We know just a few weeks ago, Angus Taylor and John O'Dunham, who's the Shadow Home Affairs Minister, they both met with Anthony Albanese and presented a list of what the Coalition wanted to see from the government in terms of its own migration policy, including only welcoming as many people to Australia as it can house, and those who don't want to live by our values will not be allowed to stay. So some fundamental ideas. Now, these negotiations stalled. The government went ahead with presenting its own migration policy. Tony Burke said at the time that, you know, this is an ideal that we're not going to be able to work with the Coalition to create legislation to reduce these net overseas migration figures. Instead, we know that the government is pursuing its targets through a combination of regulation and ministerial directions. So it's quite an interesting dynamic that's playing out, and no doubt we will see some more reaction when we get some final figures from the opposition not too long in the future.
1: Yeah, we're standing by to get those figures for you and to bring you the announcement when it happens. That was our political reporter, Lexi Junawick. Now, hundreds of Australians, including Vietnam veterans, are reportedly being buried in unmarked communal graves, often holding four or more people. Now, reportedly, this is happening to people who are deemed too poor to pay for funerals, and it's a Guardian newspaper investigation. It's used evidence from family, friends and the homelessness sector, along with an analysis of cemetery registries and aerial imagery to determine where these people have been buried. Let's learn some more on this. I'm joined by The Guardian's Chief Investigations Correspondent, Chris Norse, who's been on this story. Chris, good morning.
8: Good morning, Sarah. Thanks for having me.
1: It's a pleasure. It's an alarming headline. Can you walk us through what your investigations found?
8: Yeah, so we looked at a process that's employed by state governments right across the country to bury people who are described as persons without means or people who can't afford their own funerals. And much of our reporting focused in on New South Wales and what's happening there. And what we found was pretty shocking, to be honest. So we found that people who were deemed persons without means were being taken by the state government and placed in unmarked communal graves in various parts of Rookwood Cemetery. And they were being buried together, as you said, in groups of sort of 4 to 6 people per plot. So this means that strangers are being buried together in the same plot. So it's people who are who have experienced homelessness, people with severe mental ill health. We've found cases where people who had severe gambling addictions were put in these graves, migrants who came from poor areas of developing countries whose families couldn't get them back home. All being put into these graves. But perhaps even more concerning than that is we found some real breakdowns in the process that the New South Wales government is using. So effectively, before they put someone in one of these graves, they have to do everything they can to try and find family, friends, anyone who had an association with the deceased to see if that will fund an alternative funeral to try and keep them out of this situation. And what we found in at least 6 cases is that just simply hadn't happened. So the government hadn't reached out to people who said that they would have been willing to pay for an alternative funeral, but just had no idea of what had happened.
1: How is this happening in the sense that are governments allowed to bury people in unmarked graves?
8: Well, yes, they are. And we know in Queensland as well, they are not marking graves in many cases, although the institute burial process in Queensland is much different and not using as much. But yes, that is right. And it's even buried in the document on the New South Wales Health's website, which outlines this policy and says very clearly if you are through this process, your grade is marked. And it's astounding because in Victoria, they take an approach of saying, well, you think that it is to give people a grave marking and to bury people in their own plot. And they do that by using a cemetery out in rural Victoria that has no shortage of land, and it costs

0: grand total of $3,000 per burial. So not a lot of money. If you use that fee in New South Wales, you probably have about $360,000. Mm. So we're not talking about huge sums of money, but we are talking about, you know, an issue that families and friends has caused them profound harm and anger and shock because they are belatedly learning that their loved one has been buried in an unmarked grave.
1: And maybe with someone else in that grave by the sounds of things, because they can be all in together. I know you've spoken to some of those family members. Can you talk about their distress?
0: Yeah, I mean, it was a hard process to go through because for many people, they, you know, we're talking about some really difficult situations in which people may have lost contact or they may have been estranged briefly or there may have been some sort of family breakdown. But in many cases, they just simply know what happened to their loved one. So we found a sister of a man named Roger Davies, who was a rough sleeper in Sydney. She was never told that her brother had, let alone died, but had been put into one of these graves. Found out about 2 years after the fact. And even at that point, she was never told that he was in an unmarked communal grave. And she just describes that as unspeakable, like the pain that it caused her to learn that. And she says if she had been contacted at the time, she would have paid for a cremation and paid for her brother to be brought home and then rest with the rest. So it has caused really enormous hurt, this process.
1: Look, it's really difficult to even hear you speaking about this because it is tough to hear. I'm wondering, once you've done this investigation, have you had any response from New South Wales government or other governments? Are they thinking about changing what goes on?
0: Yeah, so the New South Wales Health, who runs this process in that state, has been quite strong, really, in its response. So it did come out and immediately apologised. When we presented the findings of our investigation to them, it issued an apology. It said it had made some recent changes in 2025 and more recently that it thinks will improve the process, but it's also flagged further reforms. So we'll see if that comes to fruition. They have previously made similar promises way in 2013 that did not eventuate. So we will be watching to see what that state does in particular.
1: Well, keep us up to date. I really appreciate you joining us this morning. Thank you.
0: No, thanks, Sarah. Thanks.
1: That's the Guardian's chief investigations correspondent, Chris Norse, there. This is ABC News Radio. Here are the headlines for you this morning. The Federal Coalition is set to unveil its long-awaited migration policy today. Sources say the opposition will slash migration to about a third of the current intake, crack down on overstayers, visa hoppers and students. A senior representative from tech giant OpenAI will today front up to a parliamentary inquiry following revelations that AI agents from the company hacked a Medicare website. OpenAI's chief strategy officer, Jason Kwon, is the one set to face the grilling from senators as the government faces calls to make it mandatory for companies to report serious AI breaches. And the former Greens MP, Max Chandler Mather, says Coles and Woolworths should be forced to sell 200 stores to the government to kickstart a publicly owned supermarket chain. This is interesting. So this is a cost of living solution that's being put forward by the Greens official think tank. It's called the Fair Go Grocer, and it would see a network of supermarkets sell their groceries at a discount. So we're going to talk to the former Greens MP, Max Chandler Mather, to find out how he sees this working, find out what the legalities are as well around making Coles and Woolworths forcibly sell 200 stores. That's coming up here on ABC News Radio. Eastern Daylight Time right now, it's 7:45. In Queensland, it's 6:45. If you're in the Northern Territory, 6:15. In South Australia, 7:15. And if you're in WA, it is 4:45. That means it is time to talk sport. Fraser Fife's with us. Hello, Fraser.
2: Hi, Sarah. Well, we start with tennis, and Daniil Medvedev has been disqualified from the China Open after hitting a spectator in the face with a ball during his semi-final against Novak Djokovic. The third-seeded Medvedev trailed Djokovic 7-5, 5-3 when the Russian swiped at the ball in annoyance, sending it into the stands. The spectator was seen holding his face as he was helped out of the arena, leading to an apology from Medvedev. Djokovic has expressed sympathy for the fan and his opponent following the incident.
3: I hope that person is not badly injured. On the other hand, I also feel sorry for Daniil because I know exactly how it feels to be disqualified.

0: fine. I'm sure that Daniil didn't want to do this intentionally.
1: And Djokovic will go on to face Australian Alex de Minaur, who made it through to the final after his opponent, Hubert Hurkacz, retired hurt. The Pole was visibly hampered with an adductor injury when he retired. De Minaur was leading the match 6-4, 3-2. Well, St Kilda skipper Callum Wilkie has claimed the AFL club's highest individual honour for a second time, taking out this year's Trevor Barker Award. The 30-year-old defender was named the club's best and fairest with 255 votes, edging out Jack Silvani and Max Hall. The honour caps off an outstanding season for Wilkie, who was handed his second All-Australian blazer in 2026. He was also named this year's best defensive player by the AFL Coaches Association. Meanwhile, we are heading into day two of the league's trade period. We had three deals officially signed off on day one. One of those was Collingwood trading Scott Pendlebury to the Gold Coast Suns. The 38-year-old midfielder is heading to Queensland in exchange for a fourth-round draft pick, which is currently pick 65. Pendlebury joined the Magpies in 2006 and went on to be captain, winning two premierships and playing an AFL record 442 games. He's previously spoken of his desire to get into coaching and says that changing clubs will help him on that journey.
2: Yeah, I think just having a look at the team and the group of players that's here, it's an exciting group, and the opportunity to potentially bring a few things and different ideas and, you know, also work with the coaches and staff that are here. I think this is an amazing group and amazing opportunity.
1: And preparations continue for the Rugby League World Cup, which begins next week. And Kangaroos coach Kevin Walters says that he's been looking forward to the tournament for 18 months. Walters has named his squad of 23 ahead of Australia's opening clash against New Zealand in Sydney. The squad includes South Sydney's Latrell Mitchell, who last played for Australia 4 years ago. Walters says that he's selected a strong squad despite injuries to some key players.
3: We'll be ready. That's my job. We've got so many club captains in this side. We've got great leadership. We've got great speed. We've got skill. So all it's up to me as the coach is to bring those skills out and those that character in the side.
1: A US bankruptcy court will hold a hearing this week over the LIV Golf Tournament. Adelaide's Cooyonga Golf Club has requested certainty ahead of next year's event. Editor of Australian Golf Digest, Steve Kuipert, says it's not just the club that's looking for certainty.
4: The players themselves need the certainty, but the next step after that is, yeah, the fans, the tournaments, the people who are going to make LIV a success. They want to know, okay, right, which players are sticking around.
1: And France has claimed a 4-1 victory over Belgium in their UEFA Nations League soccer clash. Michael Olise scored a late double to cap off France's big win, which sees them sit 3 points clear at the top of their group. Italy is just behind them in the group after a 3-1 victory over Turkey and Bologna. Sweden, Cyprus, Hungary and Bosnia and Herzegovina are some of the other nations that have also recorded wins this morning. Sarah?
5: Thanks, Fraser. Chat to you again in an hour's time. Now, this next story is for anyone who might be on a weight loss injection or perhaps knows someone who is. Patients who have failed to disclose that they're using illegal peptides or weight loss jabs before they have surgery could face serious consequences. This is according to doctors, not legal consequences, but health consequences. These weight loss jabs and peptides, they're becoming increasingly popular, and the Australian and New Zealand College of Anaesthetists has issued a fresh warning to patients saying that some of them are still failing to declare they're on this medication when they go in to have surgery. So let's find out what the risk is when this happens. We're joined now by Dr. Tanya Selak, who is a president, who is the president of the Australian and New Zealand College of Anaesthetists. Doctor, good morning.
6: Good morning.
5: Tell us what the risks are if you are on a weight loss jab or a peptide and you go to have surgery and don't tell the anaesthetist.
6: So when you're under anaesthetic, the medications that we give patients switch off the body's automatic safety reflexes like coughing and swallowing. And that's why we've always been concerned to ask patients to fast prior to anaesthesia so that the stomach is empty of food or fluid. And more or less, usual advice is to fast from 6 hours prior to surgery. Now, some patients have conditions and some patients have particular medications that slow down that stomach emptying. And so normal fasting might not result in having an empty stomach, because if your stomach's empty, then there's no food or fluid to come up into your lungs during anaesthesia. And the thing that we've known for some time is some medications used to manage diabetes and weight such as those GLP-1As, they slow down stomach emptying. So patients might, in fact, even though they've followed routine advice, they might still have food or fluid in the stomach, which can pose a risk under anaesthesia when we switch off those safety protective reflexes. And food or fluid comes up. That's called regurgitation, so when food or fluid comes up into the mouth, and aspiration is the thing we really worry about, which is when that food or fluid makes its way into the lungs where it really shouldn't be, and people can get very sick.
5: Yeah, extremely sick. I've had a number of surgeries, and I have to say, before I go into them, I'm asked pretty explicitly what drugs I might be taking. How is it that people are not answering that question correctly?
6: Well, I think like most things, it's quite complex. I think sometimes, particularly around weight, there's a lot of weight stigma around.
5: So they're embarrassed that they're on them. Is that right?
6: People might be sort of a bit embarrassed and not wanting to say. I think that is lessening over time as we're normalising treatments for overweight and obesity. So there's that. I think another problem is fragmentation of medical care. So people would have their routine GP. Their GP would prescribe everything or refer to specialists. So they would be the central source of truth for a patient. Mm-hmm. And so when they come to hospital, we'd get these lovely GP letters, and often we do actually, where all of the medications are listed on there. But if patients are getting their medications from, say, telehealth or peptides that aren't prescribed, that won't necessarily come in on the written documentation. So that little backstop there might not be there. And then, of course, if people are taking peptides that are not for human use, they might feel quite reluctant to let us know that, especially if they're young people and their parents are there. So ability to disclose these things to their doctors can be quite difficult for some patients for a number of reasons.
5: Yeah, that makes complete sense. If you happen to be someone who's on one of those unregulated ones, if they do tell a doctor ahead or anaesthetist ahead of surgery, do they end up in trouble? Is there any risk that they're going to be ratted out?
6: Yeah, so absolutely not. We're not interested at all in getting people in trouble. Our sole interest is to keep patients safe during anaesthesia. So We really want patients to let us know what they're on. And in fact, it's not a new problem. We have patients who take medications that are not prescribed by their doctor, street drugs, et cetera. And we're really comfortable and really used to asking patients about those medications. And in fact, we really need to know so that we know how best to plan their anaesthetic, what medications to give them, avoiding interactions, that sort of thing. So there's absolutely no way that disclosing that medication to us is going to cause any sort of legal problems or telling on somebody. That's not where we are. We're only really interested in their safety. So that's the biggest risk. The biggest risk is not telling the anaesthetist, and then we're sort of flying a bit blind.
5: Yes, you're not the peptide police, you're just the anaesthetist.
6: No, we're not the police of anything. We just want to, you know, let people have their operations in as safe a way as we can. And if they let us know, then together with them we can make a plan. Some people don't tell us because they're worried that we might say, oh, look, you haven't done this new prolonged clear fluid fast that we're asking people to do. So the new advice with these medicines is to have 24 hours of clear fluids to try and really make sure there's no food in the stomach. So people worry that, oh gosh, if you tell me in the anaesthetic bay that their procedure might be postponed, and that can be alarming for people, especially if they've moved heaven and earth and rearranged everything to get to theatre. It can be quite difficult for patients to operate, to get to theatre. They might have family to organise, someone to drive them in, time off work. So we do understand that. So really safe surgery should be starting not in the anaesthetic bay, but in the days and weeks ahead, just to make sure that patients are ready for theatre. And that's something that we do routinely anyway.
5: Doctor, thank you for joining us this morning to get this warning out. There's obviously a lot of people taking these drugs these days, so it's worth doing. Thank you very much for being with us.
6: Thank you so much.
5: It's a pleasure. That's Dr. Tanya Selak there, who is the president of the Australian and New Zealand College of Anaesthetists. This is ABC News Radio. Very shortly, we're going to get you a news update. After that, we've got a plan some food for thought, so to speak, that's coming from the official think

0: tank of the Greens Party, and it's got a pitch today. It wants to forcibly acquire, or wants the government to forcibly acquire, 200 supermarkets from Coles and Woolworths to create a publicly owned grocery chain. Now, they've done something a bit like this in New York. The mayor there, Zoran Mandani, has been starting public grocers. Now, the Greens Institute says this would save families around 30% on essential items, and that would mean hundreds of dollars would be saved on their monthly food bills. So we're going to be chatting to the former Greens MP Max Chandler-Mather, who is now part of this think tank, and getting his thoughts on exactly how this would all work. So stick with us for that. Quick check of the finance screen. The American markets were up overnight. The NASDAQ by 1%. The S&P 500 up by 2/3. The Dow Jones by 0.2%. And the SPY 200 futures here locally this morning is up by about 0.33%. So that's indicating a stronger opening for our share market as well. The Aussie dollar this morning trading at 69.71 US cents. Looking at the weather for you, Brisbane today, a shower or two and a possible storm with a top of 29 degrees. Sydney, showers and a maximum of 27. In Canberra, sunny, top of 22 for you. Showers in Melbourne with a top of 19. Hobart, showers and 15. Adelaide, a shower or two and a top of 20 degrees. Perth, sunny and 27. And Darwin today, a possible shower with a top of 33 degrees. Eastern Daylight Time, it is 8 o'clock. Queensland, 7 o'clock. The Northern Territory, 6:30. South Australia, 7:30. WA, 5 a.m.
1: ABC News, good morning. I'm Thanmaya Narvada. Tech giant OpenAI is expected to face tough questions over the Medicare breach at federal parliamentary inquiries into artificial intelligence today. Political reporter Nicole Asher has the details.
2: First up, they'll be expected to answer why their agents were able to breach Australian government websites. Now, this all relates to the news that broke late last month, just under a fortnight ago, where we heard that OpenAI's agents had crept in beyond what was publicly available on a Medicare database and some other both government, federal government and state government websites. The other thing that raised a lot of questions at the time and that will get put to OpenAI today is why it took the company so long to alert the federal government to this issue. Now,
1: meanwhile, the operator of Wikipedia says rogue OpenAI agents may be linked to an outage earlier this year. The Wikimedia Foundation says the bots visited millions of pages and made hundreds of thousands of data queries. It also says the OpenAI agents made unauthorized edits, including potentially malicious edits to a citation tool, which it says were likely intended to hijack it. National and international delegates are arriving in Perth's CBD for the next instalment of the country's largest defence expo, Land Forces. Courtney Withers reports.
3: The huge three-day Defence Expo gets underway this morning, featuring almost 1,000 exhibiting organisations. The event, marketed as an opportunity to discover the latest cutting-edge land defence technologies, will include speeches, networking sessions and an expo floor lined with tech. WA police have been granted extra powers to prevent any repeat of the violence outside the same event in Melbourne 2 years ago. Police will be able to stop and search, confiscate items, request ID and exclude an evict people from the security area outside the Perth Convention and Exhibition Centre. A planned protest is expected to commence early this evening.
1: Overseas, a dozen bomber aircraft are returning to the US after they were quickly withdrawn from an English airbase at the centre of concerns over a possible threat from Iran. Here's North America correspondent Cayman Gock.
4: Some of the B-1 bombers have returned to their home stations in the United States after they were swiftly withdrawn from the United Kingdom's RAF Fairford base. US President Donald Trump confirmed there was a security threat.
5: I mean, they didn't fly out by accident. Yeah.
4: It comes only days after British police arrested and later released a group of men over a suspected terror plot at the base northwest of London. British Prime Minister Andy Burnham said there were strong indications Iran played a role in that incident, but Iran has denied involvement. Iran has previously threatened any base the US uses to attack the country is a legitimate target. Cayman Gock, ABC News, Washington.
1: The Nobel Prize for Medicine has been awarded to an American neuroscientist and two German physicists for their work in the field of optogenetics. American Karl Deisseroth and Germans Peter Hagemann and Georg Nagel have carried out research into optogenetics. The Nobel Assembly says their tool is now being used in labs around the world to reveal the brain's mysteries. Carl Dicerroth says the research

0: Research could help treat harder to articulate health conditions such as depression or anxiety.
1: What this approach gives us is it gives us a way to access the cells that matter and to show how patterns of activity in cells give rise to or prevent these nearly inarticulable challenges that people face with neuropsychiatric illness.
0: In sport, several big names have found new AFL clubs for 2027 as the league's trade period continues. Fraser Fife has more.
2: Some of the AFL's big names are off the board after day one, with Zach Merritt's move from Essendon to the Hawks finally coming to fruition. Coleman medalist Jesse Hogan is also making his move from the Giants to the Pies, while the AFL's games record holder Scott Pendlebury has officially locked in his place with Gold Coast. Heading into day two, West Coast doesn't believe a move for Geelong's Grian Myers is in the offing, but Melbourne veteran Jack Viney could be a more realistic option. Other notable names, including the Bombers' Jordan Ridley, Carlton's Lachie Whitfield and the Suns' Ben King, could also be finding new clubs as discussions continue.
0: And in soccer, Mary Fowler has withdrawn from the Matildas squad ahead of friendlies against Germany and Haiti. The Manchester City forward won't take part in this month's international matches due to personal reasons and will be replaced by midfielder Leah Davidson. The two fixtures continue Australia's preparations for next year's Women's World Cup in Brazil. And you're up to date with the latest from ABC News this Tuesday morning. For more, you can head to ABC Listen.
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3: Good morning. It is Tuesday, the 6th of October. Sarah Morris with you. Thanks for your company across the country. This morning, there is a plan for the government to start its own discount grocery store by acquiring 200 supermarkets from Coles and Woolworths. When I say it's a plan, it's a pitch from the official think tank for the Greens. We're going to be talking a little more about that in a moment and how it would work. Also, while we're talking about cost of living pressures, we've learnt more Australians are accessing their superannuation early. So we'll find out why they're doing that, what they're spending that money on. And the Aussie tennis player, Alex de Minaur, he's through to the final of the China Open. But I can tell you, it was a dramatic day's play. A poor spectator has been hit in the face. So you're going to hear all about that when we cross to our sports reporter a little later this hour. But we start this morning in Canberra because 2 weeks after we learned that a rogue AI agent had hacked into a Medicare website, a senior representative of the company is going to face up to a parliamentary inquiry in Australia today. Now, the tech giant is set to face a grilling from senators and MPs as the government faces calls to make it mandatory for companies to report serious AI breaches. Here's our political reporter with the details, Jack Mackay.
5: In the hot seat at a parliamentary inquiry, OpenAI will today get the chance to open up about the Medicare website hack.
6: It's about how do we make sure that doesn't happen again, what needs to change from OpenAI's perspective, and also how do we make sure more broadly across all of those big companies that they are getting the mechanisms in place to mitigate against the known risks.
5: Labor MP Jo Briskey is chairing the inquiry. Her committee is probing both the risks and benefits artificial intelligence can bring to Australia.
6: What we've seen is that the theoretical has become real. I think Australians are really alive to that.
5: OpenAI's Chief Strategy Officer Jason Kwon is set to represent the company at today's hearings. The OpenAI Medicare breach took place in June, but only came to light in September, with the AI agent gaining access to both public and non-public data. It's raised broader questions about the security implications of the rapidly advancing technology.
7: The key issue for this committee is how does Australia get a say on our AI future? But then how do we use that say to protect our national interests?
5: That's national security expert Greg Sadler. He's the CEO of Good Ancestors, a charity that focuses on AI safety. His organisation is calling on the federal government to mandate that AI companies report critical safety incidents.
7: Many jurisdictions have this already, including California and New York, and it's commonplace in other safety critical industries. So in aviation or medicine, if something goes wrong or if there's a near miss, people have to report it so that there can be an investigation and we can learn what went wrong and put in place standards so it doesn't happen again.
5: It's not just safety on the inquiry's agenda. Copyright

0: inquiry and is preparing to question the tech companies about their stance on copyright laws.
1: If we cave on copyright, we would be setting a global precedent. I can't cop hearing from these AI companies that it's too hard to even try to strike deals when it comes to copyright.
0: Joe Briski insists the government is trying to find a path that ensures creatives are properly protected.
2: There's an opportunity here for us to find a way in which we do that for our creatives, get a really good outcome for them, as well as enabling AI to be trained here and for us to shape it.
0: Other tech giants scheduled to appear at the inquiry include Google, Microsoft and Anthropic.
3: And that's Jack Mackay, our political reporter. Now, as cost of living pressures continue to bite, more Australians are accessing their superannuation early. Data shows that a vast majority of people want the funds early for medical reasons, while applications for access is also on the rise for those trying to pay their mortgages. Experts say the tax office is making it harder to get those super funds, though, and they warn that the early release of money could also undermine future retirement savings. Catherine Gregory has the story this morning.
4: Jocelyn had a lot of difficulty accessing her super over a decade ago when she was facing significant financial hardship and mental health struggles.
5: I'd had a breakdown and I was working too many hours. I'd had a relationship breakdown and I basically couldn't cope.
4: She reckons the experience exacerbated her vulnerable situation.
5: Had I been able to access my super while I was still working, I would probably have been able to stay working. But because you can't actually access it until you're receiving Social Security, I effectively got sacked, which made my psychological condition much worse.
4: In the end, she managed to release small increments of money. And while it meant a smaller nest egg at retirement, she did manage to pay off her mortgage until she could sell her home and buy a cheaper one outright.
5: I just think that the regulations about it are so strict that you've really got to be totally destitute before you can access it on hardship provisions. And I think that's wrong.
4: Data supplied by financial product advisory Canstar, which was gathered from the Australian Tax Office, reveals a 135% increase in the number of people accessing their super early in 2024-25 compared to 2018-2019. Experts point to the rising cost of living as a main factor.
6: The number of individuals who apply for the early release of super as a result of preventing the financial foreclosure of their home, that's the official term, it unsurprisingly has been on the rise.
4: Sally Tindall is the Data Insights Director at Canstar and says only around 13% of people who apply for early release of their super for financial hardship get approved, receiving an average of $19,000. In part, it's because the burden of proof is high and they need to be accessing Centrelink support for 26 weeks.
6: So you need to be able to prove that the bank is about to take the keys away from your home.
4: Sally Tindall says medical grounds remains the top reason people apply for early release of super.
6: Dental is on the rise, that's significantly, but IVF, 3,820 people accessed it for IVF in that last financial year of data that we have, weight loss management, and then other medicals.
4: That's attributed to cost of living and because medical treatment has the highest approval rating by the ATO, with almost 80% of successful applications. But financial experts say accessing super should be everyone's last resort and warns the tax office is becoming more discerning with processing applications.
7: There are some really important safeguards around when the circumstances in which Australians can withdraw super early.
4: Misha Schubert is the CEO of the Super Members Council.
7: And those safeguards exist for a very crucial reason, because money withdrawn early in your life can cost you up to four times as much by the time you retire.
4: Misha Schubert suggests those struggling to pay everyday living costs need to talk to their bank or get some free financial counselling first. She points out that not only do individuals miss out on compounded savings if they access super early, but it has impacts on a larger scale too.
7: So that preservation principle sitting at the heart of the system enables those diverse array of investments, including in many very strongly returning infrastructure assets in Australia, other things that will generate those strong returns for Australians in their millions for retirement.
3: That's Mrs. Schubert there from the Super Members Council, ending that report by Catherine Gregory.

0: This is ABC News Radio. Here are the headlines this morning. The Coalition is set to unveil its long-awaited migration policy today. Sources say the opposition will slash migration to about a third of the current intake and crack down on overstayers, visa hoppers and students. Our Prime Minister is among 14 world leaders travelling to Tuvalu today to see how climate change is threatening the existence of small island communities. It's all a part of this week's pre-COP meeting. And the Australian tennis player Alex de Minaur is through to the final of the China Open after his semi-final opponent retired hurt. Now, he's going to face Serbia's Novak Djokovic in the decider. I can tell you, though, there's quite a story as to how Djokovic got there. He is through because his opponent, Daniil Medvedev, was disqualified from their semi-final match in Beijing. Now, what happened was Djokovic was actually serving for the match. Medvedev failed to return that serve. The ball bounced off a back wall and then Medvedev hit it with a backhand up into the stands. Now, it's hit a bloke sitting in a seat. He was then seen holding his face and he had to be escorted from his seat. Medvedev has apologised, but he's now going to lose all his points and the prize money that he'd earned in the tournament too. Now, he's claiming it was absolutely an accident, but nonetheless, he is out, suspended, expelled, whatever you want to call it, disqualified. And we now have Alex de Minaur, our Aussie, facing Novak Djokovic, who has a pretty good history of playing tennis in Beijing. I'm not sure he's lost there before. I should check that, but I'm pretty sure that is the case. Anyway, great to see Alex de Minaur through to a final. That's fantastic news for him and for Australia, obviously, as well. Eastern Standard Time, daylight time right now, it is 8:15. If you're in Queensland, 7:15. In the Northern Territory, it's 7:15. In South Australia, 8:15. And if you're in WA right now, it is 5:15. Well, in a country Queensland town where agriculture has been the main industry for generations, residents are now bracing for an artificial intelligence boom. Australia's largest data centre is proposed for a cattle feedlot just outside of Dalby. That's about 250 kilometres west of Brisbane. But the people of Dalby are worried that they're being steamrolled in the race to embrace AI. Grace Nakamura has the story for us this morning.
1: Come on in.
2: Ross Thornton chats to anyone who stops into his antique shop in Dalby on Queensland's Western Downs.
1: Talk about football, we talk about politics, we talk about what's going on in Dalby, the weather, you name it, we cover it.
2: Surrounded by history.
1: In aid of Miss Dalby competition, and it's dated 1927.
2: Mr Thornton is worried about his town's future. Now a $32 billion data centre is proposed 40 kilometres out of town. It's the largest proposed in Australia so far and has drawn the attention of AI giant Anthropic. The company wants to use the first of four buildings at the proposed Western Downs Digital Park to power its AI model, Claude.
1: I'd have to say I'm mildly opposed to it because I don't know the ramifications of having it and what it'll do to our water supply and what it'll do to electricity supply and demand for electricity. People don't know enough about it. They're scared of the unknown, I suppose would be how I'd describe it.
2: The Western Downs Regional Council is assessing the company's application, which it received in August. But on Friday, the Queensland Government confirmed it will be taking over from councils as the responsible assessor and coordinator for data centres in a yet-to-be-released planning framework. A spokesperson said it would be similar to the state's reforms on renewable energy development and that any deals done must be made with the backing of councils and communities. But Mayor Andrew Smith says he's been given a guarantee by the state government that his council will stay in charge of this project.
3: The Western Downs is confident in its ability to assess significant projects such as this one, and the state are as well. Otherwise, it would never have come to us in the first place without that state government framework.
2: But it might be out of council's hands. The developer, Zera DC, has applied for the Queensland government to step in to fast-track the approvals process. They've requested prescribed project status, which would allow the Coordinator General to take over responsibility from the council to prevent unnecessary delays.
4: I think a lot of the regional Queenslanders are worried about it because they know it's once big business comes in, you know, the locals don't have say.
2: Dalby resident Angela Prensler has been sharing around a petition to Parliament opposing the data centre. It's now racked up more than 21,000.

0: 1,000 signatures, the most of any open petition in Queensland.
1: I've heard data centres use vast amounts of water. Where are they getting their water from? What are the impacts going to be on the local environment? Plus, we know climate change is here, it's happening. Why are we justifying building this big, giant data centre that's going to use significant amounts of water, electricity?
0: The developer has some answers, but it's important to note they're all estimates that are subject to change. During construction, they say they'll use recycled water from nearby gas operations. During operation, they plan to rely on rainwater and an on-site dam. It's an ambitious proposal that some experts say deserves closer scrutiny.
2: So this is the Western Downs. That's where the data centre is planned for. And you can see underneath the data centre there, there's three gas-fired power stations.
0: In Chinchilla, north of Dalby, Shay Dougal earned her PhD researching the impacts of the coal seam gas industry on the Western Downs. Now she's looking at how another industry could reshape this agricultural region.
2: Because it's such a massive user of energy and water, this area, which has become energised through the use of fossil fuel, unconventional gas, renewables, solar, wind, BESS, it's created an energy-enabled landscape that's drawing in energy-enabled industries like AI. So it's becoming quite a concerning level of industrialisation for a region whose best and highest use is agriculture.
0: Dr. Dougal is worried that's cutting local communities out of the decision-making process.
2: It has massive risks that we need to make sure we identify and manage up front. If we're fast-tracking a project, we're not doing that.
3: That's Shay Dougal there. She's finishing that story by Grace Nakamura. You're listening to ABC News Radio. Thanks for your company this morning. Now, anyone who does the supermarket shopping knows going to the checkout has become a pretty stinging experience. So how do we make food more affordable in this country? Well, the official think tank for the Greens party is pitching a plan today. The Green Institute wants Coles and Woolworths to be forced to sell about 200 stores and that they be turned into a publicly funded grocery chain. But how would this work? Well, the Institute's director is Max Chandler-Mather, and he joins us now. Max, good morning.
4: Thanks for having me.
3: It's a pleasure. So in your mind, how would this work?
4: Well, essentially the federal government, as you said, would establish a public chain of supermarkets we're calling Fair Go Grocers. And essentially they would, in part, as you said, use divestiture powers to force Coles and Woolworths to sell 200 stores and three distribution centres to Fair Go Grocers, and then the public supermarket would build just over 400 more over the next few years. They would offer a 30% discount on essentials like eggs, milk, meat, fruit and veg by cutting out the profit that Coles and Woolworths charge, as well as their wasteful corporate spending. So that's executive salaries, useless marketing, dividends paid to shareholders. All of that would be cut out and would be passed through as savings to the consumer. We think it's essential, really, because as you said at the start of this, grocery prices are out of control. You know, and since 2019, the price of eggs is up 50%, the price of fruit up 35%, the price of cooking oil up 50%, the price of bread and milk all up over 40%. That's either double or close to double the rate of wages, much further than even inflation. And that's being driven by Coles and Woolworths price gouging. And our view is that in this context of one of the worst cost of living crises we've seen in generations, massively declining real wages, we need a major public intervention in something like food because it's essential to life.
3: So would this be a sort of no-frills supermarket as well? If you went in, would it be pretty basic?
4: No, it would be a full-service supermarket. So you get that 30% savings on a basket of essentials, but you would also get other savings across the store. The average saving on an average shop we've projected would be about 22%. So you would go in there, it would be the same products that are available at Coles or Woolworths, but you wouldn't be price gouged by a corporate vulture who seems to care more about their bottom line than whether or not kids go to school hungry or not. And I would say, by the way, we did some polling through YouGov and we asked a bunch of questions. The most remarkable one, I think, is that 84% of Australians support the idea of trialling public supermarkets in Australia. But the devastating stats we got were on food stress. So One in five parents in the last 12 months have sent their kids to school hungry or with their lunchboxes empty because of the cost of food. We know that 38%, over one in three Australians, have either skipped meals or cut back over the last 12 months because of the cost of food. In this same period, just in this 12-month period, Woolworths has increased their bottom line profits by 18%. So you can see, I think Australians are rightly angry right now about just how broken our food system is. But certainly, I think it's pretty clear we're well past time now to break up Coles and Woolworths and provide a public option for food.
3: How much would this cost the taxpayer to buy these supermarkets and then run them, you know, set up all the distribution networks, I guess renegotiate contracts with all the suppliers?
4: So we've projected that the capital costs over the next 5 years would be about $5 billion a year on average, so $25 billion. And that's to acquire the stores and distribution centres, build new stores and distribution centres and essentially fit out the stores. Going forward, we've projected it would be cost neutral because the revenue earned by Fair Go grocers would cover the cost of the operations of the store. This is modelled off really successful schemes overseas. Believe it or not, the biggest network of publicly owned supermarkets in the world right now are actually run by the US military for veterans and their families and returned servicemen. And they've got hundreds across the US. They're basically full-service supermarkets, but they offer about a 23% discount on the price of food. And they fund the operations of the store by and large from the revenue they earn. But obviously, just like Fair Go grocers would, there's no profit. There's no wasteful corporate marketing. We're not paying execs tens of millions of dollars a year. We're not paying out dividends to overseas shareholders like Coles and Woolworths do. Its role will be to provide a fair price for the consumer and make sure that people aren't going to school hungry anymore.
3: Will there be a fair price for the farmer as well?
4: Yeah. So one of the proposals we've made is that, you know, during the Four Corners investigation into the price gouging and abuse carried out by Coles and Woolworths, they found that often what they do is go to farmers and negotiate these dodgy contracts, not dodgy from the farmer's perspective, dodgy from Coles and Woolworths. Mm. And then at the last minute, they'd say, oh, sorry, we don't want any of this product. We're going to mulch the crop. What we've proposed is that Fair Go grocers would be a buyer of last resort for those farmers. So we would go to those, the supermarket would go to those farmers and say, hey, we'll buy that product that Coles and Woolworths don't want at the price that you already negotiated and create a floor for you. And we'd also endeavour to negotiate much fairer contracts with those farmers to make sure that they aren't screwed over and that they've got a public option to sell their crop to. The reason we want to do this is because we think by introducing a public competitor, so all up, we think Fair Go grocers could get to about 20% of the supermarket industry. It would also change the behaviour of Coles and Woolworths, finally, by forcing them to push down their profits and their prices to compete with Fair Go grocers, but also by starting to treat farmers more fairly as well. Because if primary producers can say, well, you know, I thumb their nose at Coles and Woolworths and say, well, we're going to go and sell our product to Fair Go grocers, that's going to compel Coles and Woolworths to behave better as well.
3: So this is an idea from the Greens official think tank. I'm just wondering, the Greens party, is it endorsing this?
4: Well, I've heard some very positive comments from the new leader of the Greens, David Shoebridge, this morning. I note that in his press conference, when he became leader, he highlighted the anxiety people feel pushing their trolley down the grocery or supermarket aisle because of the price of food. I think we're going to see some really encouraging comments over the next weeks and months.
3: But you haven't put it to them yet. You're launching this today, yeah? And what did they say when you put it to them?
4: It was very enthusiastic, but I don't want to speak to them, obviously. I think obviously we work closely behind the scenes with Greens MPs at a federal and state level. But I think the role the Green Institute has is to put these bigger ideas on the agenda and, you know, really flesh them out and build public support for them. But although, as I say, this idea enjoys wild support, according to the poll done by YouGov. The sample size was last month of 1,500 Australians. 84% support for this idea. Not only that, but 62% of people said if a party proposed this idea, they would be more likely to vote for them. So, I really do think the public is actually way out ahead of where the major parties are right now in terms of policy solutions to this cost of living crisis. There's this big disconnect between the political class and parts of the media class and everyday people who do just want practical solutions to the issues that affect their lives, in particular the devastating increase in grocery prices.

0: And broadly, in broad terms, they want, you know, the government to start taking action. Really, I do hope that in the long term, the Labor Party stops tinkering around the edges and realises at a federal level that if they want to actually tackle the scale of this crisis, then they need action like publicly owned supermarkets.
1: Well, it's certainly food for thought. I appreciate you joining us this morning. Thank you very much.
0: Nice pun. Thank you.
1: Thank you. That is the Green Institute. There's the director, Max Chandler-Mather, and the Greens Institute being the official think tank for the Greens Party. Glad he appreciated that pun. You're listening to ABC News Radio. Thanks for being with us this morning. It is time for us to take you to the news bulletin, which is being presented to you this hour by Thanmaya Navadar.
2: ABC News, good morning. I'm Thanmaya Navadar. A senior representative from tech giant OpenAI will today front up to a parliamentary inquiry following revelations autonomous agents from the company hacked a Medicare website. The breach only came to light in September, months after the rogue robots breached the government statistics portal. OpenAI's chief strategy officer, Jason Kwon, will today represent the company at a parliamentary inquiry looking into AI. Committee chair, Labor MP Jo Briskie, says she wants to know what OpenAI has done to prevent future breaches.
3: It's about how do we make sure that doesn't happen again, what needs to change from OpenAI's perspective, and also how do we make sure more broadly across all of those big companies that they are getting the mechanisms in place to mitigate against the known risks.
2: Queensland's privacy watchdog is dealing with a spike in the number of public sector data leaks being reported by government agencies. Sarah Richards reports.
4: The state's Office of Information Commissioner's annual report reveals it received 82 data breach notifications in the last financial year. That's compared to 53 notifications in the previous year under a voluntary scheme. Cybersecurity consultant Luke Irwin says the breaches are still massively underreported.
5: Good that it's being tracked and reported, but I still think it's an underreported reflection of what is actually happening in the market.
4: The Commissioner's Office says most breaches were caused by accident or human error, with a small number being malicious and intentional.
2: Northern Territory Police are set to begin rolling out new next-generation tasers to officers across the NT. Here's Mitchell Abram.
6: More than 750 of the Taser 10 devices will be gradually deployed across the NT's police force, starting with officers in Alice Springs, Katherine and Wadair as part of a $6.5 million program. NT Chief Minister Leo Fenocchiaro says police need the right tools to deal with dangerous and unpredictable situations, and the new tasers are a step forward in less lethal technology. The government says the new devices will have an increased range and can fire 10 individual probes without needing to be reloaded. Existing officers will receive training, which will then be incorporated into police recruit training going forward.
2: Spain's Prime Minister has taken a high-stakes gamble, calling a snap poll as the country rolls in protest over house and rental prices. Europe correspondent Catherine Diss explains.
7: After an 87-year-old woman was evicted from her Madrid home of seven decades by an investment firm, tent cities sprung up across the capital, Barcelona and Seville. Tens of thousands took to the streets demanding affordable housing. Prime Minister Pedro Sanchez took a series of emergency housing measures to Parliament last week, but his minority government was blocked. He's hoping the fear of a right-wing coalition government will cement his power. But with Conservative parties leading in the polls, his strategy could backfire. Catherine Diss, ABC News.
2: The CEO of the Adelaide Festival Centre says festivals are not absolutely necessary to the identity of South Australians. Artists have raised concerns about the impact the loss of events will have on local performers and SA's status as the festival state. The Oz Asia Festival is finishing after this year, and the 18-year-old Adelaide Guitar Festival was cancelled as a standalone event last year. Chief Executive Kate Gold says she's committed to the festival model but wants to attract new audiences to the festival centre.
8: I see opportunity for lots of other events that we can have year-round in other forms. There's many ways people consume the arts and culture, and the festival model is one of them.
2: State Arts Minister Kai Ma says festivals are critical to South Australia's identity. He says the government spent almost $250 million on the arts in its last term, and festivals are an absolute priority for the government.
9: Yeah, we will look at what ways we can support arts, but yeah, if it economically it doesn't make sense to put a show on, then there's...

0: you know, not a big role for, you know, whether it's our government or other governments to play.
1: And in tennis, Novak Djokovic is through to the final of the China Open after Daniil Medvedev was disqualified from their match in Beijing. The six-time champion Djokovic was serving for the match when a ball that came off Medvedev's racket ended up hitting a spectator. Medvedev apologized following the incident and will now lose the points and prize money he had earned at the tournament. Djokovic will next face Australian world number 9, Alex de Minaur, in the final. And you're up to date with the latest from ABC News this Tuesday morning. For more news at any time, you can head to ABC Listen.
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2: Hello, Sarah Morris with you. It is Tuesday, the 6th of October. Great to be starting the day in your company. Coming up, the Federal Coalition's long-awaited migration policy is expected to be released today, so we'll go through what we know so far. Also, there are reports a woman has died of the plague after being exposed to it at a Russian lab. You're going to hear how worried we should be about this. And if you're looking for a job and you've got a good nose, Finland wants you.
4: It is a person who has an exceptional sense of smell to come here and sniff out things like fish.
2: Finland is looking for an official smeller because it's declared itself the best smelling destination on earth. So we'll tell you how you can get that job in just a moment. But we are going to start this half hour talking about migration because the Coalition is expected to announce today that it would cut net overseas migration to 100,000 in its first year of government if it was elected. Now, we're yet to receive the full details of this policy. That is expected later this morning. But that 100,000 figure is set to rise to 160,000 4 years after any Liberal National government is elected. Robert Brunig is the director of the Tax and Transfer Policy Institute at the Crawford School of Public Policy, and he explains how these figures compare to what we have now.
5: That's quite a bit lower than what we currently have. We saw net overseas migration surge in the period just over COVID, and that was in large part driven by students who came flooding back to Australia, and also temporary workers such as backpackers. We also changed some of the rules for backpackers that made it easier for them to stay longer, and people responded to that, I think, much more than we thought they were going to. So, you know, Labor's target for net overseas migration is 225,000 a year. That's what they have in the intergenerational report. I think at the moment it's a little higher than that, but if you look at the fact that many of the people who came post-COVID were temporary and they're going to leave in the next few years, we're kind of on track to hit that Labor target. Hitting a Liberal target of that 100,000 or 160,000 sounds like it would involve some pretty hard choices about who not to let into the country or who to nudge to depart the country.
6: There are indications this morning that the net overseas migration rate under a Liberal National government would be tied to the availability of housing. What's your view on that particular aspect?
5: First of all, I think it's a mistake to kind of obsess about the number, and I see all of the parties doing this. You know, really the question is, who are the migrants that we want to come to Australia? And in many ways, the kind of quality of migrants, I think, is actually much more important than the overall number, but we can come back to that. On the housing issue, I don't think there's a whole lot of evidence that migrants are causing the housing crisis. I mean, housing is primarily about supply, it's about incomes, and it's about interest rates. We had very low interest rates for 20 years. That drove up house prices considerably. Now we see interest rates going up. We actually see house prices dropping. And we don't see first home buyers now moving into that because house prices are dropping simply because, you know, interest rates are very high. So the cost of doing that for them is very high. Migrants tend to live very concentrated. You know, most of the, I guess, the, you know, the migrants they might try to keep out of the country would be students or backpackers or temporary workers. These people are often living in group houses. They're often grouped up together in apartments. There's just not a lot of evidence that you know, housing is going to get much better without them. The lack of housing construction is a 20-year problem. It's not something we're going to solve in 6 months.
6: The indications are that the cuts under the Coalition's policy would come from temporary visa holders and the number of lower-skilled migrants. Do you think that that's the right mix?
5: I think it is important to think about the quality of the migrants that we have. And really, there's kind of three pools of migrants, right? We have humanitarian migrants that come in because they're escaping something in their home country. We have family reunification migrants. And for people for whom we've granted permanency or citizenship, it's important to allow them to reunite with their family. So mostly, if you're talking about cuts, you're talking about something in the skilled migration program. What we know about those skilled migrants is that they contribute a great deal to the economy, but it's pretty mixed. Some contribute a lot and some contribute less. And I think trying to target the ones who really contribute a lot is a worthwhile policy goal.
2: And that there was Professor Brunig, Robert Brunig. He is the director of the Tax and Transfer Policy Institute at the Crawford School of Public Policy. Well, this is a story that's coming out of Russia this morning. Russian authorities have imposed anti-epidemic measures after a worker at a Siberian anti-plague laboratory died of a mysterious illness. Local media outlets say that the victim was in her 20s and have speculated that her death might be linked to her place of work. This included an unverified claim that she'd contracted the pneumonic plague, this after breaking a test tube. Now, the governor in Siberia also announced on social media that the woman had died from the plague, but then later edited it to say had possibly died from the plague. By contrast, the Russian Public Health Watchdog says tests have found no pathogens linked to her work and they've denied that there was a lab accident. And amid this conflicting information, the World Health Organization is now working with Russian authorities to try and verify exactly what has gone on. To understand the risks of this, we're joined now by Professor Catherine Bennett, Chair of Epidemiology at Deakin University. Professor, good morning.
7: Good morning, Sarah.
2: Okay, what sort of work would they be doing in this Russian lab and what do we know about what's happened?
7: So we know that the plague still exists in the world. It's not the problem it was 100 years ago. You know, we still have it on our notifiable diseases here in Australia because you want to know if someone should bring the bacterial infection into the country. But they do see sporadic cases in this part of the world. And so it's not surprising that they have an anti-plague laboratory in Siberia because that's right next to the region where, in fact, there are reports of a local small outbreak. And one of the bits of information that I think is quite interesting is one of the reports said that that worker had just returned from a field trip collecting samples. So it's probably, you know, is probably why the word plague was used initially, if she was in an outbreak area, but also in a laboratory where that's the focus, that might have been the assumption. But we also know that when she was hospitalised and severely ill on the 29th of September, they did test, and they would have tested for plague, given her exposure risk, and apparently didn't find it. So that's why perhaps plague was said, because it seemed reasonably obvious and you can get terrible pneumonia with plague. But then maybe that was retracted because they haven't had it laboratory confirmed. It's just the mixed information coming out that keeps people guessing and I think is a real concern, so that people want to now really verify what is known locally.
2: You just mentioned there the plague is not really the disease it was in the sense that we can treat it now. How quickly, though, does it spread and what happens if it's not treated?
7: Well, this it's a terrible infection, particularly the pneumonic plague version. If it gets into the lungs and it causes pneumonia, it has quite a high fatality rate, 30 to 50% if left untreated. But it does respond to antibiotics, so it actually can be managed, and early treatment usually has a good outcome. So, you know, this person was actually quite ill apparently by the time she went into hospital, whether that was too late for antibiotics to have an effect or the antibiotics for plague didn't work on whatever she has, then that is unusual to see a death these days. And it's certainly unusual to see bigger outbreaks. But when you have that pneumonic version of it, where someone's breathing out droplets and it can stay in the air, it can contaminate surfaces, that's where you do see person-to-person spread. Otherwise, it's by flea bites or something else from an infected animal or person to person. But it's actually the That's the spread they'd be worried about in the hospital for any cause of pneumonia, actually, if in fact people might have been exposed. Plague has quite a short incubation period, 1 to 4 days. So given the death was on the 2nd, by the time people now are 4 days out from that, it's becoming less likely, if no secondary cases have been seen, that there was transmission in the hospital. And they probably would have also given them chemoprophylaxis. So they would give them antibiotics just in case, if they still were or weren't sure what the agent was that caused it. So if it was plague, they would have been giving people antibiotics.
2: Is it normal for countries to be keeping vials of the plague, so to speak, in laboratories? I'm just wondering, is this normal or is this something that, you know, we should be extrapolating towards biowarfare, those sorts of things?
7: Well, I think that's where people do get worried, as soon as you hear laboratory. But in fact, as I said, this is a region where they do have plague in the rodent and small mammal population. And out in rural areas where people are either poaching or skinning marmots and so on, that's where they will still see cases. So we do have laboratory isolates kept for important infections, so that can be used to set up new tests, maybe down the track for vaccines, that sort of thing. We don't have a vaccine for this plague, but, you know, it's part of that management of having reference laboratories for important pathogens. And while this is now quite rare, even in that part of the world, Siberia, it is still a very serious disease when it occurs. So that's not unusual. I think, you know, people have imagined the movies and all that goes on there. But equally, that's also what makes a leak from a laboratory quite unlikely, particularly if they were doing anything other than storing human pathogen samples. If there was any kind of experimental work going on, they do it with great care and they have multiple layers of protection. So a broken test tube should not pose a risk in its own right. You'd have to have a whole series of things go wrong for someone to actually be exposed in a laboratory. But as I said, if this person had just come back from a field trip going to a part of the neighbouring region where there was a known small outbreak, that would be a more obvious or more a simpler hypothesis about how this person might have picked it up if it's a plague. If it's something else, it's really just the association with their workplace that makes everybody anxious, and rightly so. It's understandable people are concerned about this, and we have to trust the information, and that's the difficult thing at the moment globally now as well.
2: Yeah, and the information here is just a bit conflicting. Professor, it's always great to hear from you. Thank you for explaining that to us. We appreciate it.
7: Thanks, Sarah.
2: Thanks. Catherine Bennett there. She's the Chair of Epidemiology at Deakin University. This is ABC News Radio. Let's check the headlines for you this morning. Here's what's making news. A senior representative from the tech giant OpenAI will today front up to a parliamentary inquiry following those revelations that AI agents from the company hacked a Medicare website. The person showing up is OpenAI's chief strategy officer, Jason Kwon, and he's expected to face a grilling from senators and MPs. The former Greens MP, Max Chandler-Mathers, says Coles and Woolworths should be forced to sell 200 stores to the government to kickstart a publicly owned supermarket chain. The Fair Go Grocer plan, proposed by the Greens official think tank, would see a network of supermarkets sell groceries at a discount. And a teenager's hand has been blown off as high school protesters clashed with riot police in France. The teenager reportedly picked up a police stun grenade when it detonated. Eastern Daylight Time right now. It is 8:45. In Queensland, 7:45. In the Northern Territory, 7:15. In South Australia, 8:15. And in WA right now, an early good morning to you. It is 5:15. That means it's sport time. Fraser Fife's with us. Hello, Fraser.
8: Hi, Sarah. Well, we start with tennis, and Novak Djokovic is through to the final of the China Open. That's after Daniil Medvedev was disqualified from their match in Beijing. The six-time champion Djokovic was serving for the match when a ball that came off Medvedev's racket ended up hitting a spectator. Medvedev apologised following the incident and will now lose the points and prize money that he'd earned at the tournament. Djokovic will face Australian world number 9 Alex de Minaur in the final. De Minaur's opponent Hubert Hurkacz retired hurt with an adductor injury. Well, Mary Fowler has withdrawn from the Matildas squad ahead of soccer friendlies against Germany and Haiti. The Manchester City forward will not take part in this month's international matches due to personal reasons and will be replaced by midfielder Leah Davidson. Davidson has made four appearances for the national side since making her debut in 2024. The two fixtures continues Australia's preparations for next year's Women's World Cup in Brazil. Also, cricket and the Hobart Hurricanes have announced Tim Ward and Will Prestwich will be part of this season's Big Bash campaign. Opening batter Ward.

0: has signed a one-season deal, while bowler Prestwich will play for Hobart for at least the next 2 years. Ward says that he's worked hard to improve as a limited overs cricketer.
1: I was pretty intimidated by the white ball stuff. Felt like I didn't have the skill set, but just behind closed doors, put the work in and found that after I got a few scores, you know, the confidence comes and now I feel like I can play at that level and really deliver for the team.
0: The AFL trade period is entering its second day, with a number of big names having already found new clubs for 2027. Day one saw Essendon sign off on a deal to trade Zach Merritt to Hawthorn. The 31-year-old had hoped to move to the Hawks last season, but the clubs couldn't agree to a deal. Meanwhile, Giants forward Jesse Hogan has signed with Collingwood. The Magpies will also receive a fourth-round pick after veteran Scott Pendlebury's move to the Gold Coast. Port Adelaide and the Western Bulldogs are still in talks over Zach Butters' future, after the restricted free agent requested to leave the Power for the Dogs. And preparations for the Rugby League World Cup continues, and retiring Brisbane Broncos NRLW legend Ali Brigginshaw has been left out of the Gillaroos squad. Brigginshaw has won 3 World Cups and had hoped to play in one more when the tournament begins in Australia next week. Sunday's grand final loss to the Roosters was the final club game for the 36-year-old. Gillaroos coach Jess Skinner says that leaving Brigginshaw out of her squad of 23 was a tough decision.
2: One of the hardest phone calls I've had to make as a coach to a player. This player, and I'm getting emotional now talking about her. She's won 3 World Cups. She's, you know, become the player of that match twice. Golden Boot winner. She's served this jersey for over 17 years.
0: The all-time leading goal scorer of North America's National Hockey League, Alex Ovechkin, says that he will retire at the end of the season. The 41-year-old Russian, who plays for the Washington Capitals, claimed the record in April last year when he scored his 895th career goal, surpassing the legendary Wayne Gretzky's NHL regular season tally. Ovechkin also helped the Capitals to their only Stanley Cup victory in 2017-2018. The former first overall pick sits 10th all-time for career points, at the start of what is his 22nd and final season. And a hearing will be held this week in a US bankruptcy court as Adelaide's Cooyonga Golf Club seeks certainty from LIV Golf ahead of next year's event. The golf club announced last week that it had filed the motion to protect its interests. Editor of the Australian Golf Digest, Steve Kuipert, says it will help the club to plan ahead.
3: There's a few logistical boxes that the club quite rightly wants ticked, and now's about the time to be asking the questions, and so they've done it down the correct legal pathway.
0: And Sarah, isn't certainty what we're all looking for these days? We'll see if Cooyonga Golf Club can get it from LIV Golf.
4: Someone needs to get it from LIV Golf. All right, thank you very much. That's Fraser Fyfe there with our sport, and he's back with some more in an hour's time. Now, as that age-old debate rages on, who takes pain better, men or women? We can tell you this morning that women report higher rates of pain than men do. This is according to a new study of more than 6 million people from 118 countries, and it includes Australia. The research published today in Nature Medicine Journal has analysed self-reported pain data that's collected from people aged 5 to 100 between the years of 1990 and 2025. So this is a pretty big study, is the point of all of that. To explain the data, though, I'm joined by Matthew Fillingham, who is from McGill University in Canada. He's the author of the study. Matthew, hello.
5: Hello, Sarah. How are you doing?
4: Very well. Great to be with you this morning. So one of the headlines out of this study is that women report higher rates of pain than men. Can you kind of explain what that means, what sort of pain rate we're reporting?
5: Yeah. So the study collected largely self-reported data from various national surveys, statistic health surveys, including those conducted in Australia. And using this large data set over 6 million people, we compared rates of pain reporting at different body sites between men and women across the lifespan. And what we found for each one of those 11 body sites we looked at was that women reported more pain at each one of those sites. So the differences were especially large for different sites than others. For example, headache, facial pain, abdominal pain, those things were especially larger in difference between for women than men. It's really largely a self-reported prevalence study looking at global rates of pain.
4: Because pain is one of those things that is hard to actually put a figure on, in the sense that everyone feels pain a little bit differently. And

0: would have a different take on whether they're in a 10 out of 10 pain or a 5 out of 10 pain. How should we be reading this data? What should we be getting from it?
1: Yeah. Well, there's different ways to kind of interpret this data. I think one of the most important takeaways and something you learn early on when you're doing pain research is that pain is always going to be subjectively measured. Your pain is going to be different than my pain. Your 8 out of 10 is going to be different than my 2 out of 10. I'm sorry, than my 8 out of 10, for example. Mine might feel much less burdensome than yours. So pain is a very subjectively measured phenomenon. And that was one of the big challenges of this study, was trying to harmonize this subjectivity across different data sets. Is someone from Australia who's reporting stomach pain experiencing the same kind of pain phenotype that someone from America is? So it is a challenging research to generate data off of and to analyze, and even more so challenging for people who are reading the studies themselves.
0: I can imagine. Now, this is very anecdotally, but I know the men in my life often claim they're not in pain, even when they clearly are. You can see them limping, unable to get out of bed, and they'll tell me they're fine. I'm wondering, when people are self-reporting, do we have to take what they're saying with a grain of salt? Is it just that women are more likely to be honest and say, yeah, I've got a sore tummy today, whereas maybe a man might try to hide that?
1: Yeah, that's certainly something that plays a role in it, right? There is certainly self-report bias between genders. Mm-hmm. But we did a lot of sensitivity analyses to make sure that wasn't driving a lot of our findings. So there's different statistical approaches we took to see whether there were certain confounds, like you're mentioning, a reporting bias driving this. And we really found that that couldn't be explaining the majority of this difference. There's also a bunch of literature that explains biological underpinnings that are driving differences in pain between men and women. One of those big players is hormones, other biological factors, including how women's nervous systems process pain. And then there's a lot of social aspects as well that contribute to the differences in experiencing pain between men and women. This includes caregiving, increases in stress, the reproductive burden that women go through, as well as issues with healthcare access and being dismissed or have misdiagnosed pain symptoms. So it's certainly multifactorial. There's a lot of different things contributing to this difference. Reporting bias is potentially one of them, with men and women definitely interpreting questions differently.
0: Is there an age at which at what time more people are in pain?
1: Yeah, it depends on the body site that you're looking at. And that was kind of one of the big takeaways of our study, is that there is no one single pain trend across life. Headache is peaking most across people around age 34, 35, whereas back pain and knee pain really continues all the way throughout late life. So the answer to that question is really, it depends.
0: And finally, are there any parts of the world which seem perhaps a bit more stoic than others when it comes to how much pain is reported? I guess I'm looking, is there a divide between the developed and the developing world when it comes to our pain?
1: Yeah, there does seem to be. So we use something called the Human Development Index to try and look at that. And it's really a measure, approximation of different countries' social and economic development. And what we did find is that, especially in later life, you know, above age 65, above age 80, countries with lower HDI, Human Development Index ratings, actually reported much more pain than countries in higher Human Development Index ratings. So, for example, back pain approached twice the reporting of back pain in lower HDI countries than higher HDI countries. So there does appear to be some differences here, as indexed by this kind of crude measure of social and economic development across countries.
0: Well, it's very interesting, and it's a massive study. So well done for getting through all that data. And thank you so much for joining us. We really appreciate it.
1: Thank you very much. Thanks. Take care.
0: Bye. That's Matthew Fillingham there, who is from McGill University in Canada, and he's the author of this study about women reporting higher rates of pain than men.
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0: 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We'll play it at 1:45 Eastern Daylight Time. Today, the podcast is asking, will a midterm Democratic wave sink Donald Trump? So if you're into US politics, that is one for you today. Very shortly, we'll get you a news update. Just a quick check of the weather before we do. Brisbane today, a possible storm and a shower or two, a top of 29 degrees. Sydney showers and 27 degrees today. Canberra, mostly sunny with a top of 22. In Melbourne, a shower or two and a maximum of 19 degrees. Hobart, showers with a top of 15. In Adelaide, a shower or two for you and a top of 20 degrees today. Perth, sunny and a maximum of 27 degrees. And Darwin, possible shower for you with a top temperature of 33.
3: ABC News, good morning. I'm Thanmaya Narvada. A parliamentary inquiry into artificial intelligence will today push a senior representative from OpenAI to explain its breaches of Australian government websites. OpenAI's chief strategy officer has flown in from the US and will give evidence about what the company has implemented to help prevent similar breaches in the future. Labor MP Joe Brisky leads the Joint Select Committee into AI and says the inquiry's findings will guide future policy.
4: We've got a report by the end of the year. It is about helping provide the Parliament with the information it needs to consider where we go next for AI, in particular in reference to the Australian standards that the Prime Minister has announced will be coming to the Parliament.
3: The Coalition will today unveil its long-awaited migration policy for if it wins government. Here's Lexi Junowick.
5: Under the Coalition's policy, the ABC understands net overseas migration will be reduced to 100,000 in the first year, then tied to the pace of home building, so around 170,000. That's drastically below the government's plan to lower net overseas migration from around 290,000 to 245,000 by June next year, then 225,000 by next financial year. Minor party One Nation's policy is to slash immigration by 750,000 places over 3 years to create what it's calling net negative migration. Shadow Cabinet is due to meet at 9:30 this morning before an expected announcement around 11 a.m.
3: The Australian-hosted pre-COP climate talks in the Pacific are off to a bumpy start, with criticism of Australia's fossil fuel industries and some countries shunning the event. Lithe Mavono has more from Tuvalu.
6: Not very many world leaders have come. In fact, of the 14 that are here, only 2 have come from outside of the Pacific region, and they're mostly from low-lying island states that are very low carbon emitting. So there's a lot of attention on the fact that it can be interpreted as maybe the commitment or lack thereof of the carbon emitting countries of the world, that there are very little of them that are here. Having said that, there are 52 delegations, most of them led by ministers or top government officials, so they are still representative of the other countries of the world.
3: US President Donald Trump says he thinks Iran was responsible for last week's Fly Dubai accident. The flight's co-pilot attacked and wounded the captain with an emergency axe before being overpowered by passengers. The jet was travelling from Dubai to Tel Aviv, with Israel saying the co-pilot underwent Islamist radical indoctrination and the captain, passengers and a second crew aboard prevented a 9/11 disaster. And while US Vice President J.D. Vance said he's not seen anything conclusive yet on an Iranian role in the incident, Mr. Trump has told reporters that he personally believes Tehran was involved. The New South Wales opposition leader is demanding Premier Chris Minns order Labor MPs to stay away from events tomorrow, timed to coincide with the third anniversary of the Hamas attacks on Israel. Jews Against the Occupation will hold a vigil in Sydney, while the Friends of Palestine will hold a vigil in Wollongong to honour lives lost in Gaza. Kelly Sloan has told Tapped Media she doesn't think they should go ahead as planned.
7: Just makes me sick to my stomach. I can't believe that they would be holding what they allege is a peaceful vigil on a date that caused so much pain, that was the biggest terrorist attack on Jewish people since the Holocaust, where we saw women and children and babies murdered.
3: Police are investigating two suspicious fires in Melbourne overnight. Olivia Sanders with the details.
8: A crime scene has been set up at a Bundoora beauty salon as an investigation gets underway into a fire that ripped through the store in the early hours of this morning. Emergency services were called to the Janesfield Drive property just after 2 o'clock this morning. Police say no one was inside at the time and no one was injured. Firefighters were also called to a car fire at Keilor just after 3 a.m. Those responsible are still on the run. No injuries have been reported and there was no damage to nearby properties.
3: And the British best-selling author and former politician Jeffrey Archer has died, aged 86. He sold over 300 million copies worldwide and was known for thrillers like his 1976 debut, Not a Penny More, Not a Penny Less, as well as Cain and Abel, with his final novel, Adam and Eve, due to be published this month. He was also a senior party official under Prime Minister Margaret Thatcher in the 80s. In 2001, he was jailed for lying in a high-profile libel case. ABC News.
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0: Good morning. It is Tuesday, the 6th of October. Sarah Morris with you. Thanks for your company right across the country. Making news this morning, a senior figure from OpenAI is going to face a grilling at an Australian parliamentary inquiry today.
9: It's about how do we make sure that doesn't happen again? What needs to change from OpenAI's perspective?
0: Also overseas, a 15-year-old boy's hand has been blown off during a confrontation between police and protesters in France. And we're going to introduce you to cows wearing Fitbits. Yeah, you did hear me right. Cows wearing Fitbits. Why would that be happening? Well, we'll tell you a little later this hour here on ABC News Radio. But we are going to start by talking about artificial intelligence because a senior figure from the tech giant OpenAI is expected to face some tough questions today at a joint select committee on artificial intelligence. Now, the hearings have just kicked off in Sydney and they are the first chance for Parliament to question the tech giants after a rogue AI agent got into that Medicare website without permission back in June. OpenAI is the company behind ChatGPT and its chief strategy officer, Jason Kwon, is the one who's been flown over to face the music. But is this a genuine concern from OpenAI or is it a move designed to smooth relations with a country, Australia, who has the potential to play a pretty big part in the AI boom? Well, the ABC's national AI reporter Cam Wilson has explained to us this morning why Mr. Kwon has made the journey here.
10: He has actually come to Australia before. I was checking my notes and I realised he was here last year when there was a kind of meet and greet with some high-level public servants. So, you know, he's kind of, I think, gone from, you know, last year, which I think was probably on more promising terms, you know, coming here, selling the stuff, trying to make the case for why government would want to work closely with OpenAI. That now he's kind of, it might be a bit much to say he's now, he's on the menu, but it's certainly, you know, it's a very different kind of relationship this time because, as we know, there has been this last, you know, week and a half of attention on OpenAI. Yes, it was the Medicare statistics website hack, but also, you know, on Friday evening, New South Wales government revealed that there was also a kind of unauthorised access by OpenAI, several other government websites that weren't hacked, but also, you know, just used by this agent. We're kind of understanding that there has been really essentially an instance where OpenAI has this technology. They've clearly said, you know, that they are the first ones to say that we think that there are safety concerns about it. And now they're kind of having to do damage control about saying, you know, not only do we want, are we trying to make the case for Australia to say, to potentially change some of its rules and to make arrangements to, you know, welcome OpenAI here, but also we've kind of got to make up for the fact that this technology itself has been a little bit, you know, admittedly, by their own accounts, out of control.
0: It's been really interesting watching the response from the AI companies. And obviously Australia is one of those countries really leading the push for guardrails around AI and to a degree limiting what these AI giants can do and control. We're seeing a completely different modus operandi in the US where Donald Trump is letting them police themselves. Do you think there's any chance that Jason Kwon's been sent over here to sort of placate the Aussies who are getting a bit noisy here for OpenAI's likes and they just want to make sure that we don't sort of force them into some sort of regulatory framework they don't want to be part of?
10: Look, this is obviously a very kind of like, you know, let me put it this way. Like, Australia is one of the few countries that has a lot of the things that these AI companies want. I think, you know, Australians are kind of used to, you know, we're used to the kind of dance of multinational companies coming here, saying that they want to potentially invest here, but then understanding that, you know, we're in competition with a lot of other countries. That is still, you know, true to some extent with Australia, but we

0: digital regulation. You know, we led the world with a teen social media ban. We've had other stuff like the news media bargaining code. We've proven ourselves to be a country that will kind of take creative approaches to regulation. No doubt OpenAI would like to potentially set up, you know, they've said as much, that's not, you know, they're very upfront about it. But at the same time, they also don't want to see any kind of regulatory response that would go further than what they would hope.
1: Exactly.
0: In case that it might spread elsewhere as well.
1: Yeah, they want to be very much involved in those conversations, if not controlling that narrative a bit. I noticed that Labor's Joe Briskey, who is the chair of the Joint Select Committee on Artificial Intelligence, she wants OpenAI today to explain how it's going to stop its models from inappropriately accessing Australian data. I imagine it could get a little fiery in this grilling, but do you think she'll actually get that?
0: I imagine OpenAI is very much coming with the intention to answer these kinds of questions. Mm. And I think, you know, over the last, since the Prime Minister came out to talk about this, you know, now like a week and a half ago, OpenAI has since given more information about what happened. I wouldn't call it a full post-mortem, but it certainly has kind of given a fair bit more information. And they've said, you know, they are working with the government, with the agencies affected. The government has set up this task force to look at it as well. In fact, OpenAI has also set up its own individual task force. So we've got task forces out the wazoo, but we've heard a lot. And I think we'll probably hear more in the future. So, you know, they'll be prepared to kind of answer those questions. That being said, I think it's, to some extent, there's a limit to the amount that they can kind of explain what happened, because this, from what we understand, was essentially out of their control.
1: You know,
0: they did not intend for it to happen. You know, they can't really go back and say that, you know, we meant to happen, this is how it happened, because it actually is quite simple. You know, they said we had AI, that we were doing a task, we didn't have its normal safeguards on, we gave it this challenge to go out and, you know, answer what we've heard about the Medicare one, was answering questions about how much money Victorians spend on skin medicine. And as a result, it kind of did this thing. There's not really much more they can kind of say than that, because that is what's happening. You know, the AI is capable of doing this big task by delegating, by doing all these little subtasks. And, you know, every time it makes a decision to go and do something, it has that autonomy. They don't really have an explanation for that, because they really have only been the ones at the top who were just like, we wanted to do X, Y, Z, we gave it these rules, and it acted in a way that we didn't intend.
1: That's the ABC's national AI reporter, Cam Wilson. Now, job seekers are being warned that online recruitment sectors have been invaded by sophisticated fraudsters targeting people as soon as they update their online status to indicate that they're looking for work. Now, this includes fake job ads, scammers posing as recruiters, and offers for resume writing at hugely inflated prices. Yi Ying Ling has a story.
2: Being out of work and trying to find a job is one of the most stressful things we can go through. Former Chief Technology Officer Tony Young has been searching for work for 2.5 years and has applied for more than 400 jobs.
3: There's a certain sense of paranoia, for want of a better phrase, or at least pressure and urgency to try to find something.
2: He soon found some people were trying to take advantage of that. He was contacted by a fake recruiter on the website LinkedIn and asked to take some extra and expensive steps.
3: And that quickly turned into a conversation where the person was saying, look, you know, your resume is not quite a good fit for this, but I can do this for you, and it's going to cost $1,000 or $2,000 or something. I'm just not going to pay that, so I'm going to pull out.
2: On another occasion, a so-called career and talent leader from engineering consultancy Oricon emailed Tony Young about work opportunities. The ABC can confirm that no one from Oricon contacted Tony Young, and the person who did had cloned a LinkedIn profile belonging to one of the company's employees. Trevor Churchley owns a recruitment company and says scammers on LinkedIn have become more noticeable in the last 2 years.
4: Some of the telltale signs were they had no followers, no connections, unusual headlines, and so they were rather easy for someone like me who sees this stuff a lot to pick up. But you see, I'm not the target. The target is someone who is a job seeker who has been made redundant or has lost their job quite suddenly, and all of a sudden now is thrown into the world of job seeking, doesn't know what to expect.
2: In July and August alone, the consumer watchdog, the ACCC, received 100.

0: 138 reports of scams relating to LinkedIn, with reported losses totaling over $250,000. Apart from the cost, there's also the question about what scammers can do with the information on your resume. Ryan Cole is a cybersecurity expert from the University of Queensland and says a resume often contains far more personal information than people realize.
1: They could use your identity, or they could use your voice, or they could use your image, and they could generate an AI clone to bypass typical authentication checks on, say, the banks or government websites or even in the companies. There's a saying that says that hackers nowadays, they do not hack into systems. They actually authenticate themselves into systems, so they know how to be like you.
0: A spokesperson for the Australian Federal Police says it's aware of the job scams. In a written statement, it says,
2: LinkedIn is one of many social media and online networking platforms where criminals circulate fake job advertisements and attempt to engage potential victims.
0: The ABC contacted LinkedIn, and a spokesperson says, scams are against its policies, and the company takes proactive action to detect and automatically remove the majority of such content.
3: That's our reporter, Yi Ying Lee. This is ABC News Radio. Here are our headlines this morning. The coalition is set to unveil its long-awaited migration policy today. Sources say the opposition will slash migration to about a third of the current intake and crack down on overstayers, visa hoppers and students. Our Prime Minister is among 14 world leaders travelling to Tuvalu today to see how climate change is threatening the existence of small island communities. It's part of this week's pre-COP meeting. And Australian tennis player Alex de Minaur is through to the final of the China Open after his semi-final opponent retired hurt. He'll face Serbia's Novak Djokovic in the tournament decider. And there's quite a story that goes with this, I have to say. Novak Djokovic was serving for his match, or for the match in that semi-final, when his opponent Medvedev, Daniil Medvedev, ended up getting disqualified from their match. Now, what happened was when Medvedev failed to return the serve, he then hit a ball because the ball bounced off a back wall. Medvedev hit it with a backhand, went up into the stands, ended up hitting a spectator who was then seen holding his face. He had to be escorted from his seat. Well, what that means now is Medvedev has been disqualified. He's going to lose the points and the prize money that he'd earned in the tournament so far. He's been out apologising. He is saying it was absolutely an accident, but sure was a dramatic moment. We're going to have more on all of that for you in sport in just under half an hour's time. Eastern Standard Time right now, it's 18 minutes past 9. Queensland, it is 18 minutes past 8. If you're in the Northern Territory, it's 12 minutes to 8. In South Australia, it's 12 minutes to 9. And if you're in WA right now, it is 18 minutes past 6. Well, let's head overseas because Benjamin Netanyahu has been heckled during a speech marking the beginning of national commemorations for the third anniversary of Hamas's deadly October 7 attacks on Israel. Now, a bereaved father has accused the Israeli Prime Minister of failing to keep the country safe, and he's labelled him a disgrace. Our Middle East correspondent Matthew Doran has more on this from Jerusalem.
4: This week marks 3 years since Hamas launched its deadly surprise dawn attacks on Israel, with fighters pouring over the Gaza fence line and targeting Israeli communities in that border area. Around 1,200 people were killed and 251 taken hostage. Speaking in Jerusalem, Benjamin Netanyahu led a state memorial for victims of that day, saying he shared the nation's pain. But he was interrupted by a man Israeli media is reporting is Yaakov Godel, who yelled at him, saying he failed to protect his son and the others murdered, shouting shame and disgrace before being escorted away. Israeli media says Mr. Godot's son was killed on October 8 when soldiers stormed his house in a kibbutz which had been seized by Hamas fighters. The soldiers opened fire on the door to the house's safe room, believing more terrorists were inside. But Tom Godot was hit and killed, with the Israeli media reporting it wasn't until 2025 that the IDF told the family what had happened. These state memorials are being held ahead of October 7, when community-led events will take the focus. Organisers generally keen to keep the government

0: separate from those commemorations. This incident speaks to the anger which still persists in parts of the Israeli population, particularly among the families of those killed and taken hostage on October 7, and this feeling that responsibility lays at the feet of the government and the Prime Minister himself for the failures which allowed Hamas to not only launch these attacks, but left the defence and intelligence establishment flat-footed when these surprise raids began. We know that this is going to be an issue central to the election campaign, with Mr. Netanyahu's political opponents accusing him of shirking that responsibility and avoiding establishing an independent commission of inquiry to examine what happened on that day. That is something that his opponents are promising to do if they manage to oust him from office when Israelis go to the polls on October 27.
1: That's Middle East correspondent Matthew Doran. Staying overseas, we're going to take you to France now. Now, that is the sound of more demonstrations over the state of French schools, which today have ended in tragedy for a 15-year-old boy whose hand has been blown off during a confrontation with police in the north of the country. Now, protests over teacher shortages and poor facilities began back in late September at a school in Paris, but they've spread across the country. 500 schools are now partially or totally closed. There's more and larger demonstrations planned for the rest of the week. The BBC's Paris correspondent Hugh Schofield has some more detail, though, about that incident involving the 15-year-old and his hand blown off.
2: I imagine that they were experiencing the classic routine of these affairs with, you know, a crowd of lycéens protesting, some of whom, or a group of outsiders attached to whom, start causing problems. The police feel they're called upon to intervene and will have been using, therefore, some of their weaponry, which is a kind of crowd dispersal arms, non-lethal arms, one of which is kind of grenade thing, which explodes on impact on the ground and sends out lots of little rubber fragments with a huge noise, big bang. And it's designed just to hurt people lightly on their legs, but to get them to disperse. Now, the police version of all of this is that one of these was fired, the boy picked it up, and intending to throw it back, it exploded in his hand. But it's contested. The other version is that, no, this projectile hit him in the hand as he was running away and exploded on impact with him, and that's how he lost his hand. There's no way of knowing which of these two versions is true until the investigation has been carried out, so we just have to leave it at that.
3: Hugh, just how challenging is this proving to be for the government to contain, and especially when young people do generally get a lot of support when it comes to these sort of movements?
2: As you say, that everyone, even the government, concedes that there's justice in what they're asking for. They're asking for better buildings, more teachers, all the rest of it. Anyone who's sent children through the French state system knows that these problems are real. And they're not particularly worse here than in other European countries, and we can ask ourselves why in France and not in other countries. But in France, it's part of the tradition to protest against when things aren't perfect or great. So everyone kind of agrees with the issue, with the grievance.
3: Tuesday is set to be a big day. Tell us a bit more about what we expect tomorrow from the protests. And just further afield, how are these protests being received across France?
2: It could be a very big day of big demonstrations, which, you know, sounds like it's an escalation. It may be that that is what's needed in order to kind of work through the pain of all of this. Often in France, you get these situations where there's just a big blockage of tension in society and a big day of demonstrations where everyone can say, look, we were millions on the streets and we did this and we showed how strong we were. That often is the beginning of the end of the protest because something psychological has happened and it begins to defuse after that. I'm not saying that's what's going to happen tomorrow, but that is certainly the government's hope. But if there are more incidents like today's, and if the government can't give something, even a token, I mean, it has to give some ground, even though there's no money. I mean, everyone knows there's no money in France to address these problems, but it has to give some kind of recompense or some kind of token concession to show that it takes all this seriously. If that doesn't happen, then it could go on. And there's no question that the hard left is at work in all of this. No one can assume that after tomorrow it's going to just die down.
1: And that's the BBC's Paris correspondent, Hugh Schofield. I just need to bring you some breaking news, and look, it's very sad breaking news. We're just learning that an Australian Army soldier has died in a training incident at the Mount Bundy training area in the Northern Territory. Now, the Defence Department has released a statement. It says that five other Army soldiers have also been injured. This

0: incident, they say, happened yesterday. The department says the next of kin has been notified and the family has requested privacy. Now, the Mount Bundy training area is used by the Australian Army and its allies for live fire training. That's what we know about that area. So just repeating the breaking news, an Australian Army soldier has died in a training incident at this Mount Bundy training area in the Northern Territory. Another five soldiers have also been injured. We're going to have more information on this as it comes to light here on ABC News Radio. Stay with us. We're working to confirm more details for you. Now, cow Fitbits. Yes, you heard me right. Cow Fitbits are being trialled in Northern Australia, not so the cows can get their steps up, but instead to capture information that can help farmers improve productivity. Now, the Central Queensland University researcher Anita Chang says these electronic sensors track the day-to-day lives of cows on vast properties, and that is helping the farmer and the scientists learn all sorts of things.
1: We can track so much stuff. So GPS allows us to do things like animal movement, and then accelerometer lets us get into the nitty-gritty of what behaviours an animal is doing. So, for example, how much time are they spending ruminating? How do they respond to a calf loss event?
2: A cow Fitbit sounds quite funny. I'm picturing a cow wearing a fitness watch around its leg. Is this what it is?
1: Sometimes it can be. So sometimes we can put accelerometers into leg bags, and that allows us to capture things like standing and lying behaviour. But for the most part, we're aiming for an ear tag, so something in the ear of the cow that lets us determine other behaviours like ruminating and grazing.
2: I believe you're in the second year of your trial at the moment.
1: What
2: have you discovered so far?
1: Last year at Belmont, we found that one calf was cross-suckling with two separate cows. So there were two cows that were both equally invested in this calf's survival.
2: And how much would this technology cost a farmer?
1: So tags are currently going from between $40 through to $400 or $500, so it is quite cost prohibitive.
2: Between $40 and $500 is a huge gap.
1: Yep.
2: Is there a difference between a $40 one and a $500 one?
1: Yeah, absolutely. So the more expensive ones are generally direct to satellite, so that means that you don't necessarily need connectivity to be able to get that information to you. And then those $40 devices are usually either store on board, so the data stays on the device itself, or Bluetooth transmitted. But yeah, mostly around the connectivity is the main difference.
0: Isn't that extraordinary? Cows with Fitbits. That's the Central Queensland University senior researcher, Dr. Anita Chang, speaking there to our reporter, Nikki Bailey.
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0: Thank you for being with us here this morning. A quick check of the finance screen for you. And it was a better night's trade in the US, the NASDAQ up 1%, the S&P 500 up by 0.67%, and the Dow Jones up by 0.2%. Here in Australia, the SPY 200 futures is also up by 0.33%. So that's pointing to a stronger open for our share market this morning. The Aussie dollar sitting at 69 US cents, and oil has dropped a little. Brent crude down 1.9%, trading at US $100 a barrel. Let's take a look at the weather. If you're in Brisbane today, a shower or two with a possible storm, a top of 29 degrees. It is 22 right now. Sydney, a shower or two with a maximum of 27, and it's 19 at the moment. Canberra, a sunny Tuesday for you, a top of 22. It's 16 right now. Melbourne, showers, top of 19. It's already 17 degrees. In Hobart, showers and a maximum of 15. It's 12 there at the moment. Adelaide, a shower or two and a top of 20 degrees, 14 as I speak. And Perth, sunny, top of 27 for you. It's 11 degrees at the moment. And in Darwin, possible shower, top of 33. It is 27 degrees right now. Australian Eastern Daylight Time, it is 9:30. If you're in Queensland, it's 8:30. In the Northern Territory, it is 8 a.m. In South Australia, 9 a.m. And if you're in WA, that clock is just about to strike 6:30.
11: ABC News, good morning. I'm Thanmaya Narvada. The Australian Defence Force has confirmed an Australian Army soldier has

0: died during a training exercise in the Northern Territory. The incident occurred yesterday at the Mount Bundy training area around 60 kilometres south of Darwin, which is used by the Australian Army and its allies for live fire training. Five other Australian Army soldiers were also injured. In a statement, Defence says next of kin has been notified and has requested the privacy of Defence members and families is respected at this time. A senior representative from tech giant OpenAI will today front a parliamentary inquiry 2 weeks after it was revealed autonomous agents from the company hacked a Medicare website. Here's political reporter Jack Mackay.
1: OpenAI's chief strategy officer, Jason Kwon, is expected to represent the company at today's hearing. The parliamentary inquiry has been set up to probe both the risks and benefits artificial intelligence can bring to Australia. Labor MP Joe Briskie, who's chairing the inquiry, says the committee will ask OpenAI about the Medicare website breach.
2: It's about how do we make sure that doesn't happen again? What needs to change?
1: OpenAI last week apologised for the incident in which rogue AI agents accessed public and non-public data on a Medicare statistics portal.
0: US Vice President J.D. Vance says the American military is being as careful as possible after a decision to withdraw aircraft from a British airbase subject to a suspected terrorism plot. Five men were arrested near RAF Fairford last month on suspicion of terrorism and explosives charges, but were later released on bail. Another arrest was made in London last week in relation to the case. The UK government has insisted that the base is safe and secure, but J.D. Vance has appeared to disagree.
3: Well, I think that we're going to be as careful as we possibly can be. Obviously, doing these missions is sometimes inherently risky. Even flying a training mission, as we sometimes find out, unfortunately, a training mission in the United States of America can be risky.
0: The Queensland Commission of Inquiry into the CFMEU is set to resume public hearings in Brisbane today. Michael Bash reports.
4: The latest phase of the independent probe is due to hear from several industry witnesses this week. It forms the 15th block of public sittings since the sweeping investigation was launched last year. The multi-million dollar inquiry was prompted by widespread allegations of systemic bullying and criminal infiltration within the construction sector. Former public servants and building executives have already given disturbing evidence about alleged union intimidation campaigns on major state infrastructure projects. Commissioner Stuart Wood was granted an extension earlier this year, with his final report expected in December 2027.
0: South Australian Premier Peter Malinauskas has flagged tougher laws against illegal tobacco, but is yet to go into the details of what they'll be. He says the government is looking at the supply chain to work out who to target. Federal Assistant Minister for Customs Julian Hill says South Australia will also receive more funding to help.
5: South Australia is now receiving more than $6 million over just these two financial years to support them in their efforts to go after the crooks with street-level enforcement, but also for the police to use the proceeds of crime laws.
0: A Victorian man will face court today on several drug possession and trafficking charges after police allegedly seized weapons and a stash of illicit substances from a home in Melbourne's southeastern suburbs. Olivia Sanders with the details.
6: Police say a slingshot, a sword and equipment to make fake IDs were among the items found at the Chelsea residence when police searched the property about 7 o'clock yesterday morning, alongside illicit substances, including methamphetamine, cannabis, steroids and prescription medication. The search was part of an investigation into drug trafficking in the Kingston and Bayside areas. A 37-year-old Chelsea man was arrested and charged with 20 offences. He will face the Melbourne Magistrates Court later today. A 34-year-old Dandenong North woman was also arrested. She's been released pending further inquiries.
0: And in the AFL, St Kilda skipper Callum Wilkie has claimed the club's highest individual honour for a second time, taking out this year's Trevor Barker Award. The 30-year-old defender was named the club's best and fairest with 255 votes, edging out Jack Silvani and Max Hall. The honour caps off an outstanding season for Wilkie, who was handed his second All-Australian Blazer in 2026. And you're up to date with the latest from ABC News. For more, head to ABC Listen.
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7: Thank you for being with us this morning. It is Tuesday, the 6th of October. Sarah Morris with you here.

0: Coming up, the Federal Coalition's long-awaited migration policy is expected to be released today, so we'll go through what we know so far. Also, we've got the latest on the former Prince Andrew's plans to sue the police. And if you're looking for a job and you've got a good nose, Finland wants you.
1: It is a person with an exceptional sense of smell to come here and sniff out things like fish.
0: Yes. Finland is looking for an official smeller because it has declared itself the best smelling destination on earth. That is not a lie. All right, coming up, we'll get to that in just a moment. But before we get there, we're going to start this half hour by talking about the fact that leaders from across the Pacific, including our Prime Minister, Anthony Albanese, are today descending on the small island of Tuvalu for the second day of the pre-COP climate meetings. Now, the aim is to put the Pacific Island nations at the centre of climate change diplomacy ahead of next month's COP31 summit in Turkey. But the turnout of global leaders has been much smaller than expected, with the Prime Minister of Mauritius and the President of Timor-Leste the only non-Pacific heads of states who are attending this meeting. Lethe Mavono is the ABC's Fiji correspondent, but she's in Tuvalu today. We've spoken to her. She started by explaining whether or not this event is getting the attention the Australian government had hoped it would get.
2: It's important to look at what it was that they wanted out of having a pre-COP to begin with. And the answer there is they wanted to build momentum and they wanted to bring more attention to the Pacific agenda, the Pacific climate agenda ahead of COP31 in Turkey. So I think to an extent, there is a lot more attention pre-COP before in comparison to previous years. So that's definitely happening. But the other important agenda had been to bring the world's leaders to the Pacific, particularly to Tuvalu, where I am right now, so they can see for themselves, you know, the point off and the impact of the decisions and the negotiations and the outcomes of a COP. So to that effect, I'm not sure that's happening. In fact, as you mentioned, there are only two leaders from outside of the Pacific that are here. And both of those leaders come from, you know, low-emitting, low-lying islands as well, Mauritius, for example. And so it feels a lot like family talking to family here, people who are experiencing the same things. Having said that, we must note there are 52 delegations in total, and that is representative of countries. So aside from the 14 heads of states, 12 of which are from the Pacific, we do also have delegations from outside of the Pacific. So for example, yesterday we did hear a lot from the head of the Environment Agency in Antigua and Bermuda, and we did hear from the President of Mauritius speak last night. But I also saw, Sarah, on the faces of the leaders who landed yesterday, what appeared to be shock and maybe even also a realization of how precarious a situation it is to be living in the middle of waves, so to speak, especially when we were at the causeway. So whether or not Australia is getting the political attention I suppose it might have hoped for, I'm not sure. But the Pacific is getting the attention. So to an extent, that's quite successful, I think.
0: Well, let's talk about Tuvalu being ground zero. And you mentioned there the shock on some people's faces when they actually saw what's going on. Can you tell us what's going on in Tuvalu?
2: Well, look, Tuvalu is nine small island atolls. I'm from the Pacific. I'm Fijian. And it was shocking even for me to really see for myself something that I had read about and written about for years. The low-lying nature of the island, the narrow strip of land that people live in and struggle to make a living on, but also what it looks like when the weather is tough. And so on the weekend, we had wind speeds of up to 35 knots. So the ocean was ferocious, to put it accurately. And so people who came in yesterday and today are getting a bit of that because the weather changes real quick here and you can feel some of what climate change looks like. And this morning, there's already looks like flooding around some of the roads because that's what happens when it rains here. It doesn't drain out the way it would, you know, where most of us are comfortably living. And as Prime Minister Fileti Teo told us yesterday, other night. This is their lived experience, and they want people to see that. They want leaders to see that, you know, floods don't wash out properly, that salt water is seeping into the soil that people grow their food in. And as we saw at last night's state banquet, almost 80% of the food they eat here, or maybe even 90, is flown in from elsewhere, mostly nearby Fiji, but sometimes also Australia and New Zealand. But Tuvalu is doing something about their land issue, and that's very apparent here. You see the building of land, you see the people putting on their best, doing their best to make it comfortable for people who are coming here to actually see how uncomfortable it is to live on the front lines of climate change.
0: Is Tuvalu also doing something to sort of remediate the land and try and keep those rising seawaters at bay?
2: Absolutely. It's the first thing you see as you're approaching is, you know, new land, and it sticks out. There's the coastal adaptation project, and it's already reclaimed about 15.3 hectares of raised flood-free land on the main island, right along where the main government buildings and also the brand new Australian High Commission is. So what you see is new technology seawalls, to put it very simply. I'm sure a scientist will challenge me on that, but it looks quite extraordinary, and it's already giving the Tuvaluan government some land and some success to be able to build on. And this was funded through climate finance, along with Australia and New Zealand backing what will become the next phase, which is the other half of the island. But yesterday, when Prime Minister James Marape of Papua New Guinea landed, he immediately transferred 5 million kina towards the same project and pledged the same amount for the next 5 years. So it's the first thing we see, and it's also what the leaders who have been here overnight and who are arriving today will get to see, is what happens when solutions are born from the communities themselves. Here's what Gail said about it.
3: It takes almost 10 years for a project to go through those system. But the climate change phenomena is not waiting for anyone. So my plea to the international community during the United Nations General Assembly is for the international community to reform so that assistance from those international financial mechanisms are more impactful and also timely.
0: So that's the Prime Minister of Tuvalu ending that chat we were having with Lethe Mavono, who is our ABC Fiji correspondent, but in Tuvalu today. Now, the Coalition is going to unveil its long-awaited migration policy today, weeks after One Nation and Labor announced their plans. Sources say that the opposition is going to slash migration to about a third of the current intake and crack down on overstayers, visa hoppers and students. Our political reporter Lexi Junowick has the details.
4: We're expecting a public announcement to be made by opposition leader Angus Taylor at roughly 11 a.m. We know from Angus Taylor already that the Coalition wants to tie net overseas migration, which we often refer to as NOM, to the pace of home building. And that was, of course, announced in his budget in reply earlier this year. Now, we are seeing quite a few reports emerge this morning from unnamed sources within the opposition that the Coalition wants to reduce NOM to about 100,000 in the first year, should it win the election, and then increase it to that NOM tied to the pace of home building idea. And if we're looking at the amount of homes being built at the moment, that's around 170,000. So we might have to wait about an hour or so to get that confirmed in terms of that initial drastic cut. But we did hear just a short time ago from Liberal backbencher and former Shadow Attorney General Andrew Wallace, who was asked on Channel 9 whether the opposition had done any modelling on the impact of its upcoming policy.
5: Look, I'm not going to front run any type of numbers at the moment. You know, we've got a meeting.
6: I'm not asking for the numbers. Just whether or not you've done any modelling. Have you done any modelling?
5: Look, that will be revealed by the leader and John O'Donoghue in due course.
7: That's Shadow Attorney General Andrew Wallace speaking this morning. And Lexi, from what we know, how does it compare to the government's policy and One Nation's?
4: Yes, so mid-September, we saw the government announce its long-awaited migration policy. It wants Australia's net overseas migration to be reduced to 245,000 by June next year and then to a rate of 225,000 by next financial year. When we're looking at the current figures, NOM was just over 292,000 in the year to March. So that's above the Coalition's policy, what we're expecting to hear from them this morning.

0: when we're looking at One Nation, they're going a lot harder, if you want to call it that, than a coalition. They, in right at the top of September, unveiled their own plan. They want to slash immigration by 750,000 places over 3 years. They've deemed this idea net negative migration. And after that initial three-year period, we know that the party would pursue a ceiling of 130,000 to be reviewed year on year. Now, it's an interesting dynamic between Labor and Coalition. We know just a few weeks ago, Angus Taylor and John O'Dunham, who's the Shadow Home Affairs Minister, they both met with Anthony Albanese and presented a list of what the Coalition wanted to see from the government in terms of its own migration policy, including only welcoming as many people to Australia as it can house, and those who don't want to live by our values will not be allowed to stay. So some fundamental ideas. Now, these negotiations stalled. The government went ahead with presenting its own migration policy. Tony Burke said at the time that, you know, this is an ideal that we're not going to be able to work with the coalition to create legislation to reduce these net overseas migration figures. Instead, we know that the government is pursuing its targets through a combination of regulation and ministerial directions. So it's quite an interesting dynamic that's playing out, and no doubt we will see some more reaction when we get some final figures from the opposition not too long in the future.
1: Yeah, we're standing by for those figures and for the announcement, so we'll bring it to you as soon as we get it. We're expecting it in about an hour and a quarter from now. This is ABC News Radio. Here are the headlines this morning. An Australian Army soldier has died during a training exercise in the Northern Territory. The incident occurred yesterday at the Mount Bundy training area. That's about 60 kilometres south of Darwin, and it's used by the Australian Army and its allies for live fire training. Five other Australian Army soldiers were also injured. A senior representative from the tech giant OpenAI will today front up to a parliamentary inquiry following revelations that AI agents from the company hacked that Medicare website. And the best-selling author and former politician Jeffrey Archer has died at the age of 86. He sold over 300 million copies worldwide and was known for thrillers like Not a Penny More, Not a Penny Less and Cain and Abel. Yeah, prolific career he had. We mentioned there he sold over 300 million copies, but he was also a politician, a senior party official under Prime Minister Margaret Thatcher in the mid-1980s. And you might remember he ended up in jail in 2001 for lying in a very high-profile libel case. Keep in mind, that didn't stop him writing. In fact, his final novel, Adam and Eve, is actually due to be published later this month, so it'll be published after he's died. But just repeating that sad news, the British best-selling author and former politician, Jeffrey Archer, has died at the age of 86. Well, Eastern Daylight Time right now, it's 12 minutes to 10. In Queensland, 12 minutes to 9. If you're in the Northern Territory, 18 past 8. In South Australia, 18 past 9. And in WA right now, it is 12 minutes to 7. Andrew Mountbatten Windsor, otherwise known or formerly known as Prince Andrew in the UK, he is taking legal action against British police over his arrest earlier this year. The former prince and brother of King Charles has requested a judge examine the lawfulness of those search warrants that were carried out at his houses preceding his arrest back in February. Now, he was arrested on suspicion of leaking government documents to Jeffrey Epstein when he was the special representative for trade in the UK between 2001 and 2011. The BBC's Lucy Manning has the details on this one.
2: The now famous moment, the brother of the king, the former Prince Andrew, was whisked away from a police station hours after being arrested. When the police arrived at his Sandringham home that morning in February, they searched there and at the Royal Lodge in Windsor. Now Andrew Mountbatten Windsor is challenging those police searches in court, asking, using a judicial review, whether the search warrants were legal. He's trying to challenge the Chief Constable of Thames Valley Police about the search warrants that were issued before he was arrested for misconduct in public office. The King still provides some private funds to his brother, but it's understood that it's been made clear that money shouldn't be used to pay for this legal challenge. If the warrants are found to be unlawful, that could pose a problem for the police investigation and any evidence they've obtained.
3: There has to be some kind of defect, some kind of unlawfulness in it, whether it's not been applied for properly.

0: where there wasn't a duty of candour, maybe, or that the police have acted outside the scope of the search warrant and that has taken property, perhaps, that's not part of the warrant itself.
1: His arrest came after years of scrutiny of his relationship with paedophile Jeffrey Epstein. He was pictured with Epstein in a photo that emerged in 2011 of the then Prince Andrew with the convicted sex offender in New York. That same year, he resigned as a UK trade envoy following reports of these links. In February, emails were released as part of the Epstein files, which appeared to suggest the former prince shared official British trade documents with him in 2010 while he was a trade envoy. Later that month, Andrew Mountbatten-Windsor was arrested. On Thursday, there will be a hearing here at the High Court, not yet to decide whether the search warrants were lawful, but Thames Valley Police are asking for some of the documents involved to be kept private. But this is the first public sign that Andrew Mountbatten-Windsor is fighting back against the legal process. The investigation into Andrew Mountbatten-Windsor is, say lawyers, a complex one, as proving a public official has knowingly abused their position isn't straightforward. UK police still want to obtain the original Epstein documents from American authorities, but that hasn't happened yet either. Andrew Mountbatten-Windsor has denied any wrongdoing, but now he's trying to prove it was the police who got it wrong when they searched his homes.
2: That's the BBC's Lucy Manning. It is time for us to talk sport. Fraser Fife is with us. And Fraser, there's been a bit of drama at the China Tennis Open. Can you run us through it?
3: Yeah, so, Sarah, there was Daniil Medvedev and Novak Djokovic facing off in a semi-final, and it got down to the final few points with Djokovic leading at 7-5, 5-3, when apparently the ball hit the back of the area of play, and in a fit of frustration, Medvedev swiped at the ball in annoyance. Unfortunately for him, he sent it into the stands and hit a spectator in the face, which not exactly where you want to be sending the ball. So the spectator was seen holding his face as he was helped out of the arena by stadium staff. We don't really have any update on his condition or anything like that. We haven't heard anything adverse or positive either way. But
2: they hurt him enough that he had to leave by the sounds of things.
3: Yes, yeah. Indeed. It looks like got him near the eye, which is never good, especially when the balls are flying around at that speed. But it has led to an apology from Medvedev. And, of course, it's brought about all this conjecture and speculation. But one person who did feel sympathy for Medvedev was his opponent Novak Djokovic. Here's a little bit about what he had to say following the incident.
4: I hope that person is not badly injured. On the other hand, I also feel sorry for Daniil, because I know exactly how it feels to be disqualified. I'm sure that Daniil didn't want to do this intentionally.
3: Now, from an on-court perspective, Djokovic's next opponent will be Australian Alex de Minaur. He made it through to the final after his opponent, Hubert Hurkacz, retired hurt. The pole was visibly hampered with an adductor injury when he retired, with de Minaur leading the match 6-4, 3-2. So technically neither match able to go the full distance. Now, Toa Samoa has announced its 23-player squad ahead of this year's Rugby League World Cup, which is across Australia, New Zealand and Papua New Guinea. Co-captained by Jerome Luai and Juna Baolo, the squad includes the likes of the Bulldogs' Stephen Crichton, Newcastle's Greg Marzu and Penrith's Brian To'o. Samoa's opening game of the tournament will be against France in Sydney next Friday. Of course, we heard a little bit about the Australian side as well. Captain Isaiah Yeo, he says he'll miss the start of the next NRL season in order to play in the tournament. Yeo was named as Kangaroos captain in the squad of 23, selected by national coach Kevin Walters, which begins its campaign against New Zealand next week. The Penrith captain has been playing with a ruptured pectoral muscle, but he says he'll put off surgery until after the World Cup. The surgery will delay the start to the his 2027 season, with Penrith's saying, but he says it will be worth it to play a home World Cup.
5: In terms of how it's feeling, it's been really good. I've been open and honest with Kevy along the way. I thought I would only put my hand up if I thought I could sort of contribute to the side and perform at a level that's needed for our country, and I feel like I can do that.
3: To the AFL, and St Kilda skipper Callum Wilkie has claimed the club's highest individual honour for a second time, taking out this year's Trevor Barker Award. The 30-year-old defender was named the club's best and fairest with 255 votes, edging out Jack Silvani and Max Hall. The honour caps off an outstanding season for Wilkie, who was handed his second All-Australian blazer in 2026. He was also named this year's best defensive player by the AFL Coaches Association. And day two of the AFL's trade period is also underway. We did have a surprising three deals officially signed off on day one. One of those was Collingwood trading Scott Pendlebury to the Gold Coast Suns, the 38-year-old midfielder heading to Queensland in exchange for a fourth-round draft pick. Pendlebury joined the Magpies in 2006 and he went on to be captain with two premierships and play an AFL record 442 games. He's previously spoken of his desire to get into coaching and he says that changing clubs will help him on that journey.
6: Yeah, I think just having a look at the team and the group of players that's here, it's an exciting group and the opportunity to potentially bring a few things and different ideas and, you know, also work with the coaches and staff that are here. I think this is an amazing group and amazing opportunity.
3: And finally, a US bankruptcy court will hold a hearing this week over the LIV Golf Tournament. Adelaide's Cooyonga Golf Club has requested certainty ahead of next year's event. Editor of Australian Golf Digest, Steve Kuypert, says it's not just the club that's looking for certainty.
7: The players themselves need the certainty, but the next step after that is, yeah, the fans, the tournaments, the people who are going to make LIV a success. They want to know, okay, right, which players are sticking around.
3: So let's see, Sarah, what certainty, if any, the Cooyonga Golf Club can get.
2: Fraser, just a quick question for you. Do you have a good sense of smell?
3: I mean, I wouldn't think it to be any better or worse than anyone else.
2: Well, if you can train it, perhaps. I've got a great job opportunity for you. Now, I'm not suggesting you want to leave the ABC and I'm not suggesting I don't like working with you, but I think you should tune in to my next story. Can you promise me you'll do that?
3: I can do that.
2: All right, thank you. Fraser Fife will be listening. And for everyone else, if you have a good nose for picking up unusual smells, a Nordic country in Europe is perhaps your new calling in life. This is because an archipelago off the southwestern coast of Finland has launched an unusual global recruitment campaign after declaring itself the best-smelling destination on Earth. And now it's inviting applications to be the region's official smeller. Yeah, that's a job. You could be an official smeller in Finland. The BBC's Danny Abahad picks up the scent on this story for us.
8: The Turku Archipelago, comprising some 40,000 islands and islets, wants a connoisseur to track down its best smells. Its tourist agency leads us by the nose with teasers. The sea on an autumn morning, a pine forest after rain, coastal rocks warmed by the sun, wood smoke drifting from a sauna's chimney, fresh dark bread. Its tongue-in-cheek campaign is fronted by the film actor Lambert Wilson, who's himself possessed of a prominent Gallic nose.
9: To validate this bizarre claim, the archipelago is recruiting a nose, that is a person with an exceptional sense of smell, to come here and sniff out things like fish, sauna,
10: lufta,
9: wet wool.
11: Do I have to?
10: Go.
9: Wet rope. Oh, mon Dieu. And my favourite. Berries.
8: Applicants have to be 18 or over, but the agency stresses they don't need a diploma from a perfume school, just the confidence to describe the scents they discover on camera so that others want to smell them too. The week-long assignment will take place next year, and you get paid just over $2,200 with your travel to Finland and accommodation costs covered. Not bad for what the agency's calling a nose job.
2: Good pun there from Danny Abahad at the BBC. Sign me up to that job. Sounds fantastic. Well, that is just about it from me today. But Scott Wales is coming into the studio to take you through the next couple of hours. He's keeping a really close eye on this breaking news we've got that an Australian Army soldier has died and five others have been injured during a training exercise at Mount Bundy, southeast of Darwin. So we'll bring you more details on that as we get them. Scott's certainly watching it for you. Just before I go, one final check of the weather. In Brisbane today, today, a shower or two and a possible storm, a top of 29 degrees. Sydney showers and 27 today. Sunny and 22 degrees in Canberra. If you're in Melbourne, a shower or two with a top of 19. Hobart showers and a maximum of 15 degrees. Possible morning shower for Adelaide and a top of 20 degrees for you. Perth sunny and 27 today. Possible shower in Darwin with a top of 33. Thanks for your company today. I hope you can join us again tomorrow. Until then, have a great day.
10: ABC News, I'm Thanmaya Narvada. The Department of Defence has announced an Australian soldier has died yesterday during

0: a training exercise at Mount Bundy in the Northern Territory. Nicole Asher has the details.
1: What we know is that one Australian Army soldier has died and five others have been injured in this incident in the Northern Territory. This happened yesterday. We're just getting news this morning of this incident. We're told that it happened at the Mount Bundy training area, and which is about 50 or 60 kilometres southeast of Darwin, bordering the Kakadu National Park in the Northern Territory. And it's used by the Australian Army and allies for live fire training and exercises. Now, in a statement, the Defence Force has said that the next of kin of this officer have been notified.
0: The federal government has announced former Australian Defence Force members can now apply to have historical homosexual convictions extinguished from their service records. Up until 1992, consensual homosexual activities could be prosecuted as service offences under Australian military discipline law. Despite being decriminalised decades ago, historical convictions still appear on service records. Minister for Veterans Affairs Matt Keogh says the reform is an important step in righting an historical wrong.
2: Part of the various pieces of law reform that we've been bringing forward around implementing recommendations of the Royal Commission and also modernising and upgrading the defence discipline system, it's meant that we've been able to bring forward this very important change.
0: Tech giant OpenAI will front a federal parliamentary inquiry into artificial intelligence today amid questions over the Medicare data breach. Noni Edwards reports.
3: OpenAI Chief Strategy Officer Jason Kwon will appear before the committee, which is examining the opportunities and dangers posed by artificial intelligence in Australia. The hearing comes 2 weeks after autonomous OpenAI agents accessed public and non-public information on a Medicare statistics website. Inquiry Chair and Labor MP Joe Briskie says the company will be pressed on what went wrong and how another breach can be prevented. It comes as one of OpenAI's safety leaders quits, warning the company's culture is broken and the industry isn't being careful enough as the technology develops.
0: King Charles's brother, Andrew Mountbatten Windsor, is taking legal action against British police over his arrest earlier this year. Europe correspondent Mazoe Ford reports.
4: Andrew Mountbatten Windsor isn't challenging his high-profile arrest, but rather the search warrants British police carried out at his home and former home at the time. The King's younger brother was detained on suspicion of misconduct in public office in the wake of information that emerged from the Epstein files. The investigation is still ongoing, but the former Prince denies any wrongdoing and no charges have been brought. His lawyers have applied for a judicial review to challenge the lawfulness of the warrants used for Sandringham and Royal Lodge. A hearing will be held at the High Court on Thursday. Mazoe Ford, ABC News, London.
0: Anaesthetists are calling for patients taking illegal peptides or weight loss jabs before surgery to let doctors know well in advance. A new study has shown there's an 11-fold risk of regurgitation or aspiration during general anaesthetic for GLP-1 users. President at Australian and New Zealand College of Anaesthetists, Dr. Tanya Selak, says these medications slow down the fasting needed before surgery.
5: Even though they've followed routine advice, they might still have food or fluid in the stomach. And food or fluid comes up, that's called regurgitation. So when food or fluid comes up into the mouth, and aspiration is the thing we really worry about, which is when that food or fluid makes its way into the lungs where it really shouldn't be.
0: And Queensland conservationists have launched a major breeding and relocation project to save the endangered northern quoll. Baz Ruddick reports.
6: At the Mount Zero Taravel Sanctuary in North Queensland, northern quolls are being released into a 950-hectare predator-free haven. Once abundant, the species has been decimated by habitat loss, feral predators and cane toads. About 20 females with young have been captured from four sites across north and far north Queensland. Australian Wildlife Conservancy's John Konoski says it's hoped by 2050 the species will have repopulated the Sea View Range between Ingham and Townsville.
7: Quolls will naturally disperse over the fence into the landscape. They've already started doing it.
6: Over the three-year project, around 60 animals will be moved to build a robust population.
0: And you're up to date with the latest from ABC News this Tuesday morning. 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
9: Good morning, Scott Wales with you for ABC News Radio. Thanks very much to Sarah Morris and the team for taking us through the past few hours. Coming up, the Federal Coalition's long-awaited migration policy expected to be released this morning. We'll go through what we know so far. And South Australia to unveil extra measures to combat the multi-billion-dollar illegal tobacco trade.

0: The Coalition will today unveil its long-awaited migration policy for if it wins government. The ABC understands net overseas migration will be cut to just 100,000 in the first year, then tied to the pace of home building, which would bring the number eventually to 170,000. That's drastically below the government's plan to lower the net migration rate from 290,000 to 245,000 by June next year. Our political reporter Nicole Asher has the details from Canberra.
1: This policy is being discussed at the Shadow Cabinet meeting that's happening this morning. I believe it's happening as we speak. And we're expecting an announcement, as you mentioned, later today, possibly just before lunch today. We'll hear just what this policy actually includes. What we do expect it to include is a target to reduce the net overseas migration number. So this is the number of people coming into the country to live minus the number of people leaving the country to live. We're expecting this migration policy would target that number at 100,000 for the first year in this policy's operation. So this is if the Coalition wins government at the next election. They're saying that they would target 100,000 as the NOM number. Now, for comparison, we heard the Labor Party's migration policy in recent weeks, and they're aiming to bring that NOM number, that net overseas migration number, down to about 245,000 by June next year. So a pretty significant difference in migration numbers there. We're also expecting this policy to look at temporary visa holders, particularly people who visa overstayers who have exhausted all their appeal rights. We're expecting they would be a target of some kind of action under this policy. We do believe that we have been told that there is has been some kind of effort to stack up the numbers for this. The Coalition's expected, they're saying that they will engage with the PBO, the Parliamentary Budget Office, and with full costings to be released closer to the election. But we've already heard from One Nation, they're saying that what they're hearing about the Coalition policy seems very similar to theirs, different though in the sense that One Nation has committed to bringing net overseas migration numbers into negative figures if they were to gain office. Let's listen to the Shadow Treasurer speaking a little while ago, basically saying that, you know, where they are landing and where they have landed is has been carefully thought through. Let's take a listen to Tim Wilson.
2: The key insight I can give you is we understand that we need to get migration numbers down. We believe in getting migration numbers down because the sole purpose of a migration program is to advance Australia's national interest. But in doing so, we have to make sure we get the labour that farmers need. We need to make sure that we get the skills to build more houses that Australians need, and particularly to make sure there's a relationship between our migration numbers and our housing stock.
1: On another matter, Nicole, tech giant OpenAI is expected to face some tough questions today on that Medicare breach. That's at the Federal Parliamentary Inquiry into Artificial Intelligence today. What can you tell us? That's right. So this is happening in Sydney, these hearings today. And basically we're expecting that an OpenAI executive who's been flown in from the US to answer these questions, that's Jason Kwong, he's their chief strategy officer. We're expecting him to face questions around what happened, why the breach was able to happen, and why OpenAI waited just so long to let the federal government know of this breach. So as people, I'm sure, will recall, this breach happened back in June, and OpenAI alerted the federal government to it in September via an email to a government inbox, which landed about, you know, 2:30, 2:40 in the morning. There's been criticism about the way that they did alert the government to this, an incursion into federal government websites. We've since learnt that there was other government, both here in Australia but overseas, where OpenAI attempted to breach or did breach government websites, particularly around health data. So there'll be significant questioning around that, but also looking at the future of AI and how it's used and regulated in Australia. In addition to Jason Kwong from OpenAI,

0: these hearings. And she talks about just why it's so necessary to have these hearings now.
1: Now is the time that we can get this right. The window won't be open to us for, you know, too much longer, and that is why the government is acting with pace to ensure that we take this opportunity and we don't squander it.
0: Now, she's pointed out that this is a short and sharp inquiry and that we'll report back to the government by the end of November and will be used to guide a national standards around the use of AI and frontier AI training models here in Australia.
2: That's our political reporter Nicole Asher in Canberra speaking there to Gemma Vaness. To our developing story this morning, an Australian soldier has died during a training exercise at Mount Bundy training area in the Northern Territory. The Department of Defence has confirmed five other soldiers were injured in the incident which occurred yesterday. Reporter Olivana Lathouris has more from Darwin.
3: At this stage, the details are still fairly scant, but the Australian Department of Defence, as you say, has confirmed in a statement that an Australian Army soldier died during a training exercise at Mount Bundy training area yesterday. They also confirmed that five other soldiers were injured. However, they didn't provide any real specifics around exactly what unfolded during that incident yesterday. Mount Bundy Station or Mount Bundy training area is located around 100 kilometres southeast of Darwin. It's a 10,000 hectare training area, and it's used by the Australian Army and its allies for live fire training exercises. It's actually not the first death to occur at that location. In 2017, Private Jason Challis was tragically killed during a live fire training exercise at Mount Bundy training area, and his death was the subject of a coronial inquest back in 2019. As part of that statement from the Department of Defence around yesterday's incident, they confirmed that the next of kin of those soldiers involved have been notified, and they did request that the privacy of those families were respected at this time. Of course, our thoughts are with those families during what is, I'm sure, a very devastating time for them, and we'll continue to bring any further specifics and details around exactly what unfolded as they come to light.
2: Reporter Olivana Lathouris in Darwin. Confirmation that an Australian soldier has died during a training exercise at a training area in the Northern Territory yesterday. Five others have been injured. We'll keep you up to date on that story as it develops. This is ABC News Radio. Good to have your company on this Tuesday morning. Let's get some headlines on the quarter hour.

0: The Victorian Liberal leader, Jess Wilson, has fallen short of ruling out the possibility of forming a coalition with One Nation if the LNP wins a minority government at the upcoming state election. The Premier, Ben Carroll, yesterday said if Labor won minority government in Victoria, he would hold another election rather than make a deal with the Greens. Speaking on local radio in Melbourne this morning, Jess Wilson was pressed on whether she held the same stance on a potential One Nation partnership, but wouldn't give a commitment either way. And current and former Australian Defence Force personnel can now apply to have historical homosexual convictions extinguished from their service records. The federal government says consensual homosexual activities within the ADF were often prosecuted under Australian military law as recently as 1992. The South Australian Premier, Peter Malinauskas, has flagged tougher laws against illegal tobacco. He wouldn't go into details exactly of what they'll be, but he said the government is looking at the supply chain to work out who to target. South Australia has had considerable success with cracking down on the illegal tobacco market, with the state adopting strict compliance and even closures of retailers caught selling black market cigarettes. Peter Malinauskas says there needs to be more cross-jurisdictional cooperation if the illegal tobacco trade is to be properly dealt with.
1: There has certainly been progress in terms of making sure that the people that are committing these crimes are held to account as best as we can. Having said that, we think there is an ongoing requirement to make sure that our laws are fit for purpose. Now, I'm happy to say here in a way that I'm not too sure has been publicly foreshadowed previously, there are new measures that the state government is currently turning its mind to. This is something that we have been working on for a little while, because while we have some of the toughest laws in the country,

0: We're looking at other options about making them tougher again. But I would say this. I note that, you know, state governments around the country are putting a lot of effort into protecting, you know, what is ultimately a federal revenue base. So every time someone acquires a illegal packet of cigarettes, the biggest financial loser is the federal government, because they miss out of that tax revenue. Notwithstanding that, it's state governments that are investing heavily in the police response. We can't have a situation, in my view, where people are allowed to break the law with impunity. Where that people do break the law, there should be consequences, and that's why we're investing heavily in the policing and response effort. There are a number of measures that have been considered by the government. I don't think you'll have to wait too long before we reveal what additional measures we're looking at putting in place. But needless to say, I think that we have to move up the value chain, so to speak, to work out who should be held to account here, because there are people who are making very deliberate decisions to do the wrong thing knowingly, and that requires a consequence. I think you are seeing actually quite a significant degree of cooperation between jurisdictions. You know, where one state does something that seems to have a degree of effect, it's worthy of replication amongst others, and that's a pretty standard way for the criminal law, the consumer law, to operate within our federation. What I think is very clear, though, is that these cigarettes are seeming to come into the country very easily, and that, of course, is a federal government responsibility.
1: The South Australian Premier Peter Malinauskas talking there. The Saudi-backed Yemeni government forces say they've begun a strategic offensive on the capital Sana'a in an effort to retake the city from the Iran-backed Houthi movement. It comes after a Saudi-led coalition said it hit hundreds of targets as it attempts to push back Houthi advances made last month. The conflict has left tens of thousands of people in Yemen displaced. Yemeni officials say its forces seized control of strategic positions on the Bab el-Mandeb Strait as they drove Houthi fighters away from the strategic waterway at the entrance to the Red Sea. The BBC's Middle East specialist, Greg Holyoake, has more details on the latest offensive.
2: It does seem to be a campaign that is lockstep with Saudi Arabia, at least in terms of the specific government forces, the forces connected to Yemen's Presidential Leadership Council. Now, that's not particularly unsurprising, because Saudi Arabia has for a long time been their biggest international supporter. It has, in fact, for a long time also hosted that Presidential Leadership Council, even in Riyadh. So what we are looking at the moment is a ground offensive that is being led by these government forces, but that is more complicated than just saying government forces, because it's really more of a panoply, a sort of mosaic of different anti-Houthi forces and militias that are mostly united by their opposition to the Houthis rather than anything else. I think that's important to be said in the fact that they don't even have a president. They have a Presidential Leadership Council of multiple different people who often disagree. But they are getting a lot of air support from Saudi Arabia. So we're seeing, for example, on the ground around the Bab el-Mandeb at the moment, that they are reporting that they've managed to retake the important port town of Zubeb, and that came with a ground offensive, but was supported, especially in terms of taking back the all-important airport there, by Saudi airstrikes.
3: Greg, in terms of the toll this is taking on Yemenis, just outline what sort of an impact it's happening. We're reading tens of thousands are displaced currently due to this conflict.
2: Yeah, and I think that it's really important that that is what it comes back to as well, that the coverage does reflect that it's easy to kind of talk in numbers about strikes and operations and military analysis, while not actually focusing on the incredible human impact it has. And the incredible human impact it has in a country that has been quite war-torn for years. And we can actually hear from a Yemeni citizen who has been describing that fighting.
4: The fighting was intense. One side would attack the other, then the fighting would start again between the two sides. We didn't know what was happening. They destroyed our homes and even damaged the things we depend on for our livelihoods. They left us with nothing.
3: And just finally, very briefly, no sign of negotiations or a ceasefire at this moment.
2: No, and I think, you know, we're not going to see definitely the Saudis or the Yemeni government, the internationally recognised government, looking

0: for negotiations just after they launch this counteroffensive. I mean, the next couple of days will be really crucial to see how successful they are in that and whether that would bring the Houthis to the negotiating table.
1: The BBC's Middle East specialist Greg Holyoake there for the programme BBC Monitoring. Staying overseas, in Spain's Prime Minister Pedro Sanchez has called a snap poll after nationwide protests over housing affordability. The demonstration started after an 87-year-old woman was evicted from her Madrid home, where she's lived since 1955. Analysts say Prime Minister Sanchez is taking a high-stakes political gamble, with his party trailing in almost every opinion poll. Our Europe correspondent Catherine Diss has the details.
2: Murderers, murderers, yell protesters in Spain's capital, Madrid, as police carry an 87-year-old woman out on a stretcher from her home of more than seven decades. She was evicted by an investment firm. It sparked nationwide demonstrations, and tent cities were erected across Madrid, Barcelona and Seville as Spaniards demanded affordable housing and rents. With Parliament rejecting the minority government's suite of housing measures, Prime Minister Pedro Sanchez has now called a snap election for the end of November. I reckon we need an election right now, one woman said. She went on to say, we need to get rid of him. He's doing a terrible job. He destroyed Spain, another said as she welcomed the poll. Over the past decade, the average rental price in Spain has almost doubled. The Bank of Spain estimates the country of about 50 million people is short around 700,000 homes, based on the gap between housing demand and new construction. Prime Minister Sanchez's failed housing decrees included automatic renewal of tenancy contracts, restrictions on evicting vulnerable tenants, and a plan to stop so-called vulture funds from buying in bulk to resell properties at higher prices. Pedro Sanchez says he had no choice but to call an election.
3: Los españoles y españolas,
4: you, the people of Spain, must decide what role you wish to play in it and also what role you want Spain to play in it. Whether you wish to join that far-right wave that leads to regression wherever it governs, or whether you want Spain to remain a bastion of openness, social justice and environmental responsibility.
2: Analyst Luis Canego Bernal says the Prime Minister is taking a high-stakes gamble to change the narrative.
5: What has been happening in Spain for the last year or so, you know, it had been mainly bad news for the government. And basically, Sanchez saw this as an opportunity to shift the agenda towards social issues, towards housing in this case.
2: Pedro Sanchez's popularity has risen among the global left for taking on the US President Donald Trump, for opposing a rise in defence spending within NATO, and he's even chastised Israel over its treatment of Palestinian people in Gaza. He's hoping the fear of the far right could work in his favour. But with conservative parties leading the polls, his strategy risks ushering a far-right party into Spanish government for the first time since the death of dictator Francisco Franco in 1975.
1: Our Europe correspondent Catherine Diss reporting there.
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1: You are indeed with ABC News Radio. Very good to have your company this morning. Joining me now in the studio for a look at the finances, the ABC's chief business correspondent, Ian Verinder. Ian, welcome.
12: Morning, Scott.
1: How have the markets opened trade this Tuesday?
12: Look, some modest gains this morning, up around about 0.33%, and right across the board too, except for energy stocks. They're off just a touch, and that's because oil has come off the boil just a touch, and it's sitting at right on $100 a barrel. So it's still very expensive, but not quite at the levels it was a couple of weeks ago. So, look, we're also following, getting a positive lead from New York overnight. The market there was up about 0.7%, and the tech stocks took off again and hit new records. So despite US bond yields, that's essentially the interest rate on money markets, continuing to rise, the stock market bucked the trend and went for a rise as well, because normally when you see higher interest rates, it has an impact on stocks, and stocks come off
1: accordingly. But it doesn't seem to be the case for that sort of select group of technology stocks, which are basically running their own race, it seems.
12: At the moment, yeah, that's the case. And, you know, it's been quite extraordinary, really, to see it over the past couple of years. I mean, we're in our fourth year of gains on Wall Street, you know, and hitting record levels. And normally, you know, you get two, that's pretty out of the box. Getting three is almost unheard of. Four in a row. No.
1: Right, with sort of no correction at all, basically just up, up, up.
12: Yeah.
1: Let's see how all of that ends eventually. Here at home, Firmus, speaking of tech stocks, a massive float is underway. What is Firmus and how much are they likely going to be worth?
12: Well, Firmus is a company that's an artificial intelligence company, data centres in particular, and it has a specific technology that it claims is unique. It doesn't use as much water as other operators. And it's going to be, well, the float is now being hawked around the market at the moment, so they're trying to sign up investors for the shares. It will hit the ASX later this month, I think about the 23rd of October, but yeah, the marketing is well and truly underway at the moment, and I think that really kicks off on Thursday this week when people have to basically commit to buying shares in the pre-float. It's odd because right at the moment there's some negative news coming out around the company itself. It's just been revealed this morning that its long-heralded partnership with another Australian data centre group called CDC has come to an end, after achieving just 4% of its rollout goals.
1: Right.
12: So, and apparently this split is because Firmus has decided to expand instead into Asia at the behest of its major supplier and investor, NVIDIA. Now, NVIDIA, of course, is often contends as the number one company in the world by market valuation. It's a chip maker, and it's invested heavily into Firmus, and it's also its biggest supplier and a customer as well. So, so we'll see how that whether that affects the share price or not. It would appear not at this stage. Now, Firmus is the brainchild of two characters, Oliver Curtis and another fellow called Tim Rosenfeld. Neither have any real experience in data centres or technology. And, of course, Oliver Curtis is well known as a person who was convicted of insider trading on offences that took place about 20 years ago, but he went to jail about 10 years ago. So it's, you know, quite an extraordinary turn of events. For this is going to be the second biggest float in Australian history. It'll be worth about $44 billion, second only to Telstra.
1: Okay, let's see how that unfolds. And just very briefly, in the minute we've got left, what impact is the housing downturn having on the broader economy?
12: Well, it's it has an impact on what's known as the wealth effect. So when housing prices drop, people feel less wealthy and they spend a lot less money. And of course, the initial impact is on the real estate industry itself, and particularly, you know, agents and so forth, because we've seen a huge drop off in sales and, of course, a big drop in sales at auction as well. In addition to that, you've seen major drops in the companies on the stock exchange and the companies that provide household goods, companies like Harvey Norman, Nick Scali and JB Hi-Fi. The share prices there all down about 30 to 40%.
1: Right.
12: And, of course, we're expecting a massive drop in stamp duty and land tax for state governments as well that rely upon the real estate industry for a lot of their income.
1: Right. Okay. Watch this space, Ian. Thank you. That's our business chief business correspondent, Ian Verinder, with the day's news in finance. The Australian share market, as he pointed up, has opened higher. The ASX 200 up about 0.4 of 1% in trade thus far, a gain of about 34 points. And the Australian dollar trading at 69.7 US cents and 52.7 British cents, British pence. It's news time.
3: ABC News, I'm Thanmaya Navada. The Australian Defence Force has confirmed an Australian Army soldier has died during a training exercise at the Northern Territory's Mount Bundy training area. In a statement, an ADF spokesperson says the soldier died during a training exercise yesterday while five other soldiers were injured. They say the dead soldier's next of kin has been notified and that the ADF requests that the privacy of defence members and families is respected at this time. Defence is expected to provide further details when possible. Greenpeace Australia Pacific says Australia needs to immediately phase out its fossil fuel industry. Its head of Pacific says Australia can no longer fund climate action in the region, like this week's pre-COP climate talks in Fiji and Tuvalu, while at the same time being one of the world's biggest coal and gas exporters. Shiva Gandan says Australia needs to solve climate change at its source, which is fossil fuels, rather than just support Pacific countries' transition to renewable energy.
8: Having these bilateral agreements to invest in renewable energy within our region is that reparative justice element. However, like I said, you cannot have this step of renewable energy on while at the same time continuing to turn the tap on even further for fossil fuels.
3: Tech giant OpenAI is expected to face tough questions over the Medicare breach at Federal Parliament inquiry into artificial intelligence today. Political reporter Nicole Asher with the details.
11: First up, they'll be expected to answer why their agents were able to breach Australian government websites. Now, this all relates to the news that broke late last month, just under a fortnight ago, where we heard that OpenAI's agents had crept in beyond what was publicly available on a Medicare database and some other both government, federal government and state government websites. The other thing that raised a lot of questions at the time and that will get put to OpenAI today is why it took the company so long to alert the federal government to this issue. Now,
3: making news overseas today, US President Donald Trump says the United States moved its bombers out of RAF Fairford because of some threats to the base. The UK military base has been at the centre of an incident investigated by counter-terrorism police, with Prime Minister Andy Burnham saying Iran likely played a part, but Tehran has strongly denied any involvement. The Pentagon has confirmed it's removed its bombers from the base, and Mr. Trump has told reporters that before taking off on a helicopter, that the military planes didn't fly out by accident.
13: There were some threats, and rather than tempting the enemy, we'll capture the enemy and beat the enemy, but why should we leave him there? So we moved him around a little bit, not very far.
3: Russian authorities have imposed anti-epidemic measures after a worker at a Siberian anti-plague laboratory died. Local media outlets report the victim was in her 20s, speculating her death may be linked to her place of work. On social media, the governor of Siberia said a woman had died from the plague, but later edited his post to say possibly. And Russia says tests have found no pathogens linked to her work and denied any lab accident. Chair in epidemiology at Deakin University, Catherine Bennett, says there have been mixed messages.
14: They would have tested for plague, given her exposure risk, and apparently didn't find it. So that's why perhaps plague was said, because it seemed reasonably obvious, but then maybe that was retracted because they haven't had it laboratory confirmed. It's just the mixed information coming out that keeps people guessing.
3: A fire at a Melbourne beauty salon is one of two suspicious fires being investigated by Victoria Police today. Here's Olivia Sanders.
15: Cosmic Skin and Medical Aesthetics in Bundoora will close for the coming weeks after a fire was lit at the store just after 2 o'clock this morning. Vision from the scene shows a jerry can lying empty outside the business. Police are treating the fire as suspicious and have set up a crime scene at the Janesfield Drive store. Firefighters were also called to a car fire in Keilor in Melbourne's west at about 3 a.m. Those responsible have not been caught. No injuries have been reported and no nearby properties were damaged.
3: And New South Wales Police are planning a major operation to coincide with this weekend's motor racing at Bathurst. Tens of thousands of people will descend on Mount Panorama this weekend for the annual Bathurst 1000. Highway Patrol officers will be joined by specialists from the Riot Squad, Polair, the Bomb Disposal Unit and dog teams. And you're up to date with the latest from ABC News. For more at any time, head to ABC Listen.
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1: Good morning. This is Tuesday, the 6th of October. Scott Wales with you for ABC News Radio. Very good to have your company. Coming up, the Coalition set to release the full details of their migration policy. We'll bring that to you as it comes to hand. And a potential major turning point in the war, the offensive in Yemen, as Saudi-led coalition forces recapture several key areas from the Iran-backed Houthi rebels. That story still to come. But first, 2 weeks after we learned that a rogue OpenAI agent hacked a Medicare website, a senior representative of the company will today front up to a parliamentary inquiry in Australia. The tech giant is set to face a grilling from senators and MPs as the government faces calls to make it mandatory for companies to report serious AI breaches. Our political reporter Jack Mackay has the details.
17: In the hot seat at a parliamentary inquiry, OpenAI will today get the chance to open up about the Medicare website hack.
18: It's about how do we make sure that doesn't happen again, what needs to change from OpenAI's perspective, and also how do we make sure more broadly across all of those big companies that they are getting the mechanisms in place to mitigate against the known risks.
17: Labor MP Jo Briskie is chairing the inquiry. Her committee is probing both the risks and benefits artificial intelligence can bring to Australia.
18: What we've seen is that the theoretical has become real. I think Australians are really alive to that.
17: OpenAI's Chief Strategy Officer Jason Kwon is set to represent the company at today's hearings. The OpenAI Medicare breach took place in June, but only came to light in September, with the AI agent gaining access to both public and non-public data. It's raised broader questions about the security implications of the rapidly advancing technology.
19: The key issue for this committee is how does Australia get a say on our AI future? But then how do we use that say to protect our national interests?
17: That's national security expert Greg Sadler. He's the CEO of Good Ancestors, a charity that focuses on AI safety. His organisation is calling on the federal government to mandate that AI companies report critical safety incidents.
19: Many jurisdictions have this already, including California and New York, and it's commonplace in other safety critical industries. So in aviation or medicine, if something goes wrong or if there's a near miss, people have to report it so that there can be an investigation and we can learn what went wrong and put in place standards so it doesn't happen again.
17: It's not just safety on the inquiry's agenda. Copyright rules will also come under the spotlight amid a push from tech companies for the government to change existing laws to help them better train their AI models in Australia. Louise Buckingham is the CEO of the Arts Law Centre of Australia and will also appear before the inquiry.
20: The sort of starting point being that there's a law that's perceived to be getting in the way of big tech. Let's change it. It's just crazy, really.
17: Her organisation is opposed to any watering down of Australia's copyright laws and points out artists already feel powerless amid the rise of AI.
20: That's why I use the word. It sounds dramatic, but it is accurate to say that the concern is existential.
17: Independent Senator David Pocock is a member of the inquiry and is preparing to question the tech companies about their stance on copyright laws.
21: If we cave on copyright, we would be setting a global precedent. I can't cop hearing from these AI companies that it's too hard to even try to strike deals when it comes to copyright.
17: Joe Briskie insists the government is trying to find a path that ensures creatives are properly protected.
18: There's an opportunity here for us to find a way in which we do that for our creatives, get a really good outcome for them, as well as enabling AI to be trained here and for us to shape it.
17: Other tech giants scheduled to appear at the inquiry include Google, Microsoft and Anthropic.
1: Our political reporter, Jack Mackay. The coalition is set to release full details of their migration policy. It's expected that'll come in the next half hour and we'll bring you full details of when it does. Early indications are that net migration will be slashed to about 100,000 in the first year. That would rise to 160,000 4 years after the election of a Liberal and National government. Robert Brunig is the director of the Tax and Transfer Policy Institute at the Crawford School of Public Policy. He explains how these figures compare to what we have now.
22: That's quite a bit lower than what we currently have. We saw net overseas migration
0: surge in the period just over COVID. And that was in large part driven by students who came flooding back to Australia and also temporary workers such as backpackers. We also changed some of the rules for backpackers that made it easier for them to stay longer. And people responded to that, I think, much more than we thought they were going to. So, you know, Labor's target for net overseas migration is 225,000 a year. That's what they have in the intergenerational report. I think at the moment it's a little higher than that. But if you look at the fact that many of the people who came post-COVID were temporary and they're going to leave in the next few years, we're kind of on track to hit that Labor target. Hitting a Liberal target of that 100,000 or 160,000 sounds like it would involve some pretty hard choices about who not to let into the country or who to nudge to depart the country.
4: There are indications this morning that the net overseas migration rate under a Liberal National government would be tied to the availability of housing. What's your view on that particular aspect?
0: First of all, I think it's a mistake to kind of obsess about the number, and I see all of the parties doing this. You know, really the question is, who are the migrants that we want to come to Australia? And in many ways, the kind of quality of migrants, I think, is actually much more important than the overall number, but we can come back to that. On the housing issue, I don't think there's a whole lot of evidence that migrants are causing the housing crisis. I mean, housing is primarily about supply, it's about incomes, and it's about interest rates. We had very low interest rates for 20 years. That drove up house prices considerably. Now we see interest rates going up. We actually see house prices dropping. And we don't see first home buyers now moving into that because house prices are dropping simply because, you know, interest rates are very high. So the cost of doing that for them is very high. Migrants tend to live very concentrated. You know, most of the, I guess, the, you know, the migrants they might try to keep out of the country would be students or backpackers or temporary workers. These people are often living in group houses. They're often grouped up together in apartments. There's just not a lot of evidence that you know, housing is going to get much better without them. The lack of housing construction is a 20-year problem. It's not something we're going to solve in 6 months.
4: The indications are that the cuts under the coalition's policy would come from temporary visa holders and the number of lower-skilled migrants. Do you think that that's the right mix?
0: I think it is important to think about the quality of the migrants that we have. And really, there's kind of three pools of migrants, right? We have humanitarian migrants that come in because they're escaping something in their home country. We have family reunification migrants. And for people for whom we've granted permanency or citizenship, it's important to allow them to reunite with their family. So mostly, if you're talking about cuts, you're talking about something in the skilled migration program. What we know about those skilled migrants is that they contribute a great deal to the economy, but it's pretty mixed. Some contribute a lot and some contribute less. And I think trying to target the ones who really contribute a lot is a worthwhile policy goal.
1: That's Robert Bruni. He's director of the Tax and Transfer Policy Institute at the Crawford School of Public Policy, and he was speaking earlier to AM. Let's get some headlines on the quarter hour. Some of what else is making news right now. The prisoner at the centre of a failed execution in the US state of Tennessee remains in a critical condition in hospital as authorities face a growing backlash over exactly how a supposedly lethal injection failed not once but twice to end her life. Krista Pike was due to be executed last Thursday but survived after receiving two lethal injections. She was rushed to hospital after remaining semi-conscious throughout the procedure. And current and former Australian Defence Force personnel can now apply to have historical homosexual convictions extinguished from their service records. The federal government says consensual homosexual activities within the ADF were often prosecuted under Australian military law until 1992. It is time now for a look at everything that's happening in the world of sport, and it's Good Morning to Fraser Fife.
2: Good morning, Scott. Well, we start with the AFL, and North Melbourne has officially appointed Jamie Graham as their new senior coach. The highly regarded Fremantle assistant comes in as Alistair Clarkson's successor on what is reported to be a three-year deal. The 43-year-old arrives at Arden Street having held roles at St Kilda, West Coast and the Dockers. And having overseen the Dockers forward line in recent seasons, Graham has played a key role in the growth of the grand finalist's young tall forwards. Meanwhile, the AFL trades period has entered its second day. A number of big names have already found new clubs for 2027. Day one saw Essendon sign off on a deal to trade Zach Merritt to Hawthorn. The 31-year-old had hoped to move to the Hawks last season, but the clubs couldn't agree to a deal. Giants forward Jesse Hogan signed on with Collingwood. The Magpies will also receive a fourth-round pick after veteran Scott Pendlebury's move to Gold Coast. Of course, one of the key names is around Port Adelaide's Zach Butters. The Western Bulldogs still in talk with the Power over Butters' future. That's after the

0: Restricted free agent requested to leave the Power to join the Victorian side. Otoa Samoa has announced its 23-player squad ahead of this year's Rugby League World Cup across Australia, New Zealand and Papua New Guinea. Co-captained by Jerome Luai and Junior Bolo, the squad includes the likes of Bulldogs' Stephen Crichton, Newcastle's Greg Marzu and Penrith's Brian To'o. Samoa's best World Cup performance came at the last tournament held in 2022, finishing runners-up to Australia. Head coach Ben Gardner is confident that it's the strongest team they've put together since then.
1: I think that we've got a real balance of experience there, but also of youth and some guys that are in some great form. So I think it's a great opportunity for us, our fans and our people.
0: Samoa's opening game of the tournament will be against France in Sydney next Friday. And we've heard from the Australian side as well, with Kevin Walters naming his 23 ahead of Australia's opening clash against New Zealand in Sydney. That squad includes South Sydney's Latrell Mitchell, who last played for Australia 4 years ago. Walters says that he selected a strong squad, that's despite some injuries to key players.
2: We'll be ready. That's my job. We've got so many club captains in this side. We've got great leadership. We've got great speed. We've got skill. So it's up to me as the coach is to bring those skills out and that character in the side.
0: To cricket, and the Hobart Hurricanes have announced Tim Ward and Will Prestwich will be part of this season's Big Bash campaign. The opening batter Ward has signed a one-season deal, while bowler Prestwich will play for Hobart for at least the next 2 years. Ward says he's worked hard to improve as a limited overs cricketer.
3: I was pretty intimidated by the white ball stuff. Felt like I didn't have the skill set, but just behind closed doors, put the work in and found that after I got a few scores, you know, the confidence comes and now I feel like I can play at that level and really deliver for the team.
0: France has claimed a 4-1 victory over Belgium in their UEFA Nations League soccer clash in Saint-Denis. Michael Elise scored a late double to cap off France's big win, which sees them sit 3 points clear at the top of their group. Italy is just behind them in the group after a 3-1 victory over Turkey in Bologna. Sweden, Bosnia and Herzegovina, Cyprus and Hungary are the other nations that have recorded wins. And Australian tennis player Alex de Minaur is through to the final of the China Open after his opponent Hubert Hurkacz retired hurt. The Pole was visibly hampered with an adductor injury when he retired, with de Minaur leading the match 6-4, 3-2. The Australian will face Serbia's Novak Djokovic in the tournament decider. The former world number one advanced after Daniil Medvedev was disqualified from their semi-final when a ball that came off the Russian's racket hit a spectator. So that does mean, Scott, that both of the matches ended up finishing by sort of natural progression, by their natural ending, both ending up falling a bit short. Medvedev and Djokovic, I think they're about 2 or 3 points away from that match being sorted, and de Minaur falling short as well.
4: Yeah, interesting. Very unusual circumstances, as you say. Fraser, thank you. He'll be back with more sport in just under an hour from now. Looking overseas, Yemeni officials say Saudi-led coalition forces have recaptured several key areas from the Iran-backed Houthi rebels. It's part of a major offensive launched by the Yemeni government overnight, with the Saudi military coalition providing air cover. But while the US is reportedly providing intelligence and target identification, the Trump administration has been reluctant to provide further support. Adam Barron is a Yemen analyst and a fellow at the think tank New America, and says the developments are the most significant in years.
5: I think we're looking at one of the most decisive moments in Yemen's recent history. So I think if we're looking until recently, I would say over the summer, you had a 2 to 3 year long, possibly even more, ceasefire between the Saudis and the Houthi rebels. That has effectively collapsed. So what we saw was, a few weeks ago, the Houthis managed to take control of almost the entire Red Sea coast of Yemen. Now you're seeing a decent degree of pushback. The question now, I mean, we're very much in fog of war mode, is whether or not we're seeing them taking back the city of Mocha, whether this is going to continue. But it very much, I mean, you know, the old school VCRs, right? It's as if everything has been on pause and we've pressed play. So you're seeing a real uptick in fighting in Yemen. And this is probably the most significant fighting we've seen in Yemen since 2020, 2021.
6: So whose offensive is this? Is

0: the Yemeni government's, or is it Saudi Arabia's, do you think?
1: I would say it's a bit of column A and it's a bit of column B, right? I would say, you know, the Yemeni government is quite reliant on Saudi Arabia for financial backing, for military backing, et cetera. And then there's also the element of this new Mecca alliance between Saudi Arabia, Turkey, and Pakistan, which I think, as we speak, has just concluded meeting, which is also offering support to Saudi Arabia in this. That being said, the fighters on the ground, for the most part, are Yemenis. And, you know, this is a civil war that's been going on since 2014, 2015. So you do have this real motivation, this idea that this may be a time where the tide could potentially turn. And then obviously the regional element speaks for itself. We're at a time when, particularly with the fallout of the war in Iran, things are more uncertain than ever.
0: Are the Saudi and Yemeni forces any more capable than last time they took on the Houthis? Has anything changed?
1: That is the question everybody is watching to see at this point. You know, as we know, you know, from 2015 onwards, the Saudis launched a significant offensive in Yemen that ended in them kicking a ceasefire. Now, I mean, the Saudis are fundamentally saying that this is going to be different, that this is going to be a decisive move to really push the Houthis back. What you've seen now is a bit of a ground offensive, but also, once again, the reliance on air support. So, we're a few days in, so the key thing is going to be how things manifest over the current period. But what is clear is it really seems like there's going to be quite a bit of escalation, particularly since the Houthis are already messaging their intent to engage in pushback. They're very much threatening Saudi airspace, issuing warnings for civilian airlines flying to Saudi airports. So we're looking at something that could be quite a bit of escalation, not just within Yemen, but that affects the area around Yemen as well.
0: So the stated ambition ultimately appears to be ending Houthi control of Yemen. Is that remotely achievable in a military sense?
1: I think, you know, there's these ideas of these maximalist goals and things in the middle. I think the one thing is the Saudis had a ceasefire for some time. Obviously, it ended in this escalation. So, you know, both sides were not ready to make the concessions necessary to move forward. So I think part of this is about regaining momentum for the anti-Houthi side and the idea of pushing some sort of settlement in the medium term. That being said, I think this is a longer-term goal, right? At the moment that we're speaking, it's escalation is the messaging we're getting very much from both sides. So you really see this kind of digging in for a more extended conflict.
0: When we look at the map of Yemen, what are the most important fronts at the moment?
1: I think, you know, Bab al-Mandab is clearly the most important strategic part of Yemen. This is, you know, the key maritime choke point. A huge amount of the world's oil passes through there. It's the gates to the Suez Canal. So that's one key element. Also, the border area is quite significant for both sides. You have, you know, I'm being told by contacts that the Saudis and the Yemeni army are very intent on pushing in and establishing a buffer zone. At the same time, the Houthis view cross-border attacks as one of their most significant ways of putting pressure on Saudi Arabia. And that's before you get into key internal lines, which may not have as big of a geopolitical significance. But for example, if you look at the city of Taiz, which is now effectively under siege by the Houthis, you know, there's a huge humanitarian significance to a city of 2-3 million people being put effectively under siege.
0: The World Health Organization says more than 800 people have been killed since early August, and UN agencies say around 150,000 have been displaced. What could this new offensive mean for civilians?
1: Unfortunately, you know, Yemen is often predictable, but the one thing that always tends to be the case is that civilians get caught in the middle. The area where a lot of the fighting is on the west coast is relatively sparsely populated. That being said, it's also approaching the city of Taiz, which is one of Yemen's third largest city. If it does end up extending towards past Mocha, towards Hodeidah, that's also another major population center. So what you're having is a country that is already one of, if not the poorest in the Arab world, already facing a longstanding humanitarian crisis. We're seeing dynamics conflict, obviously.

0: exacerbates these factors. And there's no real end in sight at this point, unfortunately.
1: That's Adam Barron, a Yemen analyst and a fellow at the think tank New America, and he was speaking to the ABC's Sally Sara. Staying with news overseas, and Andrew Mountbatten-Windsor is taking legal action against British police over his arrest earlier this year. The former prince and brother of King Charles has requested a judge examine the lawfulness of search warrants that preceded his arrest in February. He was arrested on suspicion of leaking government documents to Jeffrey Epstein when he was a special representative for trade between 2001 and 2011. The BBC's Lucy Manning has the details.
2: The now famous moment, the brother of the king, the former Prince Andrew, was whisked away from a police station hours after being arrested. When the police arrived at his Sandringham home that morning in February, they searched there and at the Royal Lodge in Windsor. Now Andrew Mountbatten-Windsor is challenging those police searches in court, asking, using a judicial review, whether the search warrants were legal. He's trying to challenge the Chief Constable of Thames Valley Police about the search warrants that were issued before he was arrested for misconduct in public office. The King still provides some private funds to his brother, but it's understood that it's been made clear that money shouldn't be used to pay for this legal challenge. If the warrants are found to be unlawful, that could pose a problem for the police investigation and any evidence they've obtained.
3: There has to be some kind of defect, some kind of unlawfulness in it, whether it's not been applied for properly, where there wasn't a duty of candour, maybe, or that the police have acted outside the scope of the search warrant and that has taken property, perhaps, that's not part of the warrant itself.
2: His arrest came after years of scrutiny of his relationship with paedophile Jeffrey Epstein. He was pictured with Epstein in a photo that emerged in 2011 of the then Prince Andrew with the convicted sex offender in New York. That same year, he resigned as a UK trade envoy following reports of these links. In February, emails were released as part of the Epstein files, which appeared to suggest the former prince shared official British trade documents with him in 2010 while he was a trade envoy. Later that month, Andrew Mountbatten-Windsor was arrested.
4: On Thursday, there will be a hearing here at the High Court, not yet to decide whether the search warrants were lawful, but Thames Valley Police are asking for some of the documents involved to be kept private. But this is the first public sign that Andrew Mountbatten-Windsor is fighting back against the legal process.
2: The investigation into Andrew Mountbatten-Windsor is, say lawyers, a complex one, as proving a public official has knowingly abused their position isn't straightforward. UK police still want to obtain the original Epstein documents from American authorities, but that hasn't happened yet either. Andrew Mountbatten-Windsor has denied any wrongdoing, but now he's trying to prove it was the police who got it wrong when they searched his homes.
1: The BBC's Lucy Manning with that report. The news is not too far away. Let's have a look at the weather around Australia for this Tuesday, the 6th of October. Brisbane, you can expect a pretty warm day, a top of 29, a shower or two and a possible storm. Sydney, some showers, about 27 degrees. 22, the forecast top in Canberra today, mostly sunny. Melbourne, 19 degrees with a few showers. Showers increasing in Hobart, a top of just 15. Possible morning showers in Adelaide. It should get to 20 through the day. 27 degrees in Perth today and sunny. Darwin, 33 degrees and a possible shower. It's news time.

0: ABC News, I'm Thanmaya Narvada. An Australian soldier has died and five others have been injured during a training exercise in the Northern Territory. Nidal Mustafa reports.
1: The Department of Defence says the incident occurred yesterday at the Mount Bundy Training Centre, southeast of Darwin. During the training exercise, an Australian soldier was killed and five others have been injured. Their conditions are unknown. The Mount Bundy training area is used by the Australian Army and its allies for live fire training. The department says next of kin have been notified and the family has requested privacy.
0: Shadow Assistant Minister Dave Sharma says the Coalition's migration policy will include a focus on skilled migrants. The ABC understands the Coalition is expected to announce it intends to cut net overseas migration to 100,000 in the first year if it was to win the election. That's below the federal government's target of 240,000.